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1: I'm not worried about it. I can stand over this. Cora Staunton, Lee McHale, Kevin Kilbane, and Kieran MacDonald.
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3: Okay, it is time for Derry's Mount Rushmore. We've got Chrissy McCaig, footballer and hurler for Schlochneil and Derry, and Cara O'Kane of the Irish News with us. Lads, you're very welcome. How are things?
4: Ivado and yourself?
3: All good. Cara, we might start with you. How are you, Chrissy? Cara, we might start with you just to get a general overview of the sports identity of County Derry, and without giving anything away, just how broad the range of sports that we might be chatting about today is.
4: It's broad, but it's narrow. It's probably, you know, you can delve into a load of different things, but really, in terms of the major identity, it probably comes down to two things: is GAA and soccer. There is a history of boxing as well, bits and pieces, but beyond that, there's nothing, you know, there's none of the sports that are hugely significant. And even the GAA soccer divide, you know, rurally, you know, you move from you know, geographically, you're talking from outside Derry City the whole way to Lochnay. It is GAA country, you know, in terms of the nationalist population. The city is still very much a soccer city. And as, you know, a massive proportion of our population is from the city, a massive proportion of the nationalist population is in the city, mm-hmm. and yet a very small percentage of that still truly and properly engages with Gaelic games. And, you know, as we know, like, there are strides being made, there are efforts being made, they have been made over generations and in various different ways, and there are small seeds coming out of that, but by and large, I don't think anybody could deny it, it's still a soccer city. And so you have two very kind of defined areas within the county that are very distinctly different.
3: Right, very interesting. Chrissy, again, without revealing any of your picks, and I've seen your list, if you were to be picking today, you're not going to stick with GAA here at all. You're actually going to broaden the picks quite substantially, actually.
5: Yeah, look, it will be too easy for me and Cahar, GAA people, to just have picked GAA people. And the list that I've gone with has gone by their legacy on and off their sport environments. And also, I suppose, I've tried to balance the list a wee bit because, like I said before, it just would have been too easy just to go for three out of the four or four out of the four people that were GAA people, you know?
3: Absolutely. It's interesting that you've already nailed down a criteria as well. I find sometimes with these lists there could be a criteria that you want to follow, but it could be one rule for one person, one rule for the other. So we haven't exactly nailed that down. We never have given any specific rules, but the general outline for how this will work is that Cara is going to be the OTB selector. So he's going to give his four names on his Mount Rushmore, and then Chrissy is the OTB challenger. Chrissy will be allowed to make one change onto the mountain at the end, but we will get your four names if you were to be picking as well. Now, of course, Cahir might make an amazing case for all of his four names, and you might end up sticking with that in the end. So without further ado, we may as well just get into this, Cahir, and your first pick on your Mount Rushmore of County Derry sports people is...
4: I don't think anybody would pick a Mount Rushmore and not have Eamon Coleman on it. There are plenty of people who have achieved loads in their sporting careers, but what Eamon Coleman did, and Chrissy will know as well as and better probably than me, but you know, it was the unifying effect that he had on Derry football at the time that he came in. You know, I read an interview this morning with Anthony Toholl from a few years ago, and he put it quite, you know, just as bluntly as, you know, he came into a changing room where boys didn't like each other. You know, the Derry club scene was at that time just ferocious. The late 80s and the early 90s were the absolute peak of Derry football, and that, you know, it peaked for the

0: invested itself into a kind of an unhealthy environment in a way for the county team. And Eamon Coleman came in, you know, he'd been in England for, I think, 4 years, 5 years, working as a brickie. And he flew, he got a phone call in November 1990 and flew home. Pretty much flew home, you know, it wasn't even an interview, it was the jobs here if you wanted. Now, Eamon had managed the minors in 83, to the All-Ireland. They won the Ulster title again in 84 under him, and then reached the All-Ireland Under 21 final in 85. So, you know, he had, they didn't reach the final in 85, they won Ulster in 85. He had taken a lot of the core of what would be the All-Ireland winning team 10 years later through from those minor teams, and then, you know, went to England, was away, came back in 1990. Derry were in the third tier of the National League when he came in, and, you know, not the talent and ability was there, but they didn't look anywhere near a side that, that would win in All-Ireland. His own, you know, he had his own playing credentials. Eamon won an All-Ireland minor and under 21 as a player in 1965 and 68. He won two championships with Ballymugan. He won another championship with Ballanderry, as well. So, you know, he just, and the play, the biggest thing was that he, you know, they talk now about nearly Jurgen Klopp and that syndrome of, you know, this big, large character and this enthusiastic man, and he knew how to get players to play for him, and he knew how to make people love him. And, you know, I'm saying this from the point of view of never having really, you know, I didn't encounter him and much being a bit younger, but this is what anybody who was under him would tell you, like, that he was just such a huge presence.
1: Right.
0: Changing him, and he just brought everybody in under the umbrella. He got everybody pushing the one way. He, you know, the club scene remained ferocious, but he managed to heal all the fractures in the changing room and get them driving one road. And, you know, once they did that, you know, they won the National League very quickly in 92, and, you know, felt from 91, really, with their championship performances, they felt that they were on the cusp, and if the cards had fallen right for them. And in 93, they did. And, you know, they were the best team in Ireland.
1: I always feel, from the outside looking in on the Eamon Coleman story, that his departure as Derry manager is almost like Derry people's version of Saipan. Is that an accurate representation of how you would look at his leaving of the role in 94?
0: It's probably a fair enough comparison. To be fair, you know, I mean, it's still talked about routinely. You know, that Derry team, and there were other factors. You know, obviously the lack of a quality. You know, we always maintain that had there been a qualifier system, there might have been more All-Irelands because of how hard it was to get out of Ulster at that time. Obviously, the 91 to 94, all Ireland's come up here, and then 95, you know, Tyrone were probably the underrated team of that generation, and they reached the final in 95, but they were in the mix as well. And so it was very, very tough. And then obviously, yeah, Derry lost the classic. It was on TG Cahir there a few weeks ago, full game, which was great to watch. And they lost the game to Down, a late goal, and the county board, there were obviously divisions there that had sort of seeped in over his time, and the county board got rid of him at the end of 94, and it just, you know, it the players would tell you it broke the thing. You know, a lot of them didn't play then the following year, and there was protests, and there was, you know, for a certain period of the year, and it never came back. And, you know, a lot of the players, as much as they lost the game in 94, they would feel that with Tyrone having gone to the All-Ireland final in 95, 95 was probably the year that they really missed out on. You know, had everything been as it might have been, that 95 was probably the year that was really sitting there. And then by the time, you know, Mickey Moran came in, did his year, Brian Mullins came in, it took him to 98 to win Ulster again. And by the time Eamon and Adrian McGuckin came back in as joint managers at the end of 99 and for 2000, and they, you know, they ended up reaching the Ulster final again and were robbed really by a wide ball and a double hop against Cavan. And, you know, they ended up back in an All-Ireland semi-final in 2001.

0: the first year of the qualifier. So, you know, when he came back in again, he pushed a much changed team back to the brink again. They were going close again. And that was, I wouldn't say anywhere near his biggest achievement, but it just showed what effect he had on those teams. You know, they were back pushing very, very close again.
1: Chrissy, your thoughts on Eamon Coleman?
2: Yeah, can't argue much about it. I kind of knew Cahir was going to go for Eamon Coleman or else one of the players. Probably the one that I would challenge him with would be Anthony Toole. In my mind, best ever Derry player, maybe the best ever still. So I would have went with Eamon or Anthony Toole. I went with Anthony Toole, but I certainly wouldn't challenge Eamon's one, you know.
1: Well, we're going to get into Anthony Toole in a moment. Spoiler alert on who Cahir's second pick might be. Did you make a decision to veer away from picking more than one GAA person? Or did you feel that even if you picked your top four Derry sports people, Eamon wouldn't have made it for you?
2: No, I think you would certainly make the case that Eamon would be and should be it. But I just went along the pathway. You know, you're splitting hairs for me in this one. Arguably, Anthony's contribution was every bit as much as Eamon's. I know in terms of, you know, like myself growing up, kicking a ball around the backyard, and Anthony Toole was always the one player you wanted to be. You know, his credentials, the way he played the game, four All-Stars, he's captained Ireland, he has managed Ireland. He's won the Sam Maguire with Derry, he's one of the best players, even though he was still quite young at that stage of his career. But just in terms of the way he played the game, how inspirational he was, and, you know, certainly the type of character he was off the pitch too. He's a very quiet, modest man. But for me, you know, the one player that would be echoed around the country when you think of Derry football is Anthony Toole. So again, as a player, I went for him. But, you know, Eamon's contribution and what he did, as Cahir has very, very well pointed out, you know, was massive. And in fairness, no other Derry manager since Eamon has been able to replicate that, you know.
1: Is it a case, and this is kind of a final point on this, Cahir, is it a case that the greatest era of Derry players coincided nicely with this, or was there a sense that even prior to the 90s there was an era of underachievement about Derry football?
0: No, I think probably the first point is closer. It was, you know, and there are other men, you know, the Derry team that won the All-Ireland had a lot of success at school. You know, a lot of them came through Mahara teams and made a breakthrough and won Hogan Cups, you know, which had never been the norm in Mahara or Derry under Aidan McGuckin. He pushed that on. There were vocational schools and McLaren Cups and St. Pius has won an All-Ireland, you know, that fellas came through as well, you know. So there was a feeling that there was a team getting there. They won the All-Ireland Minor in 83, they won the All-Ireland Minor in 89. And a lot of the fellas, you know, were a blend of those two teams, really. That was where it came from. And then you had a couple of probably real superstars in terms of, you know, Anthony Toole, as Chrissy said, you know, could have easily been lost to Derry. And then you had probably didn't have the impact he made liked in 93, but Dermot Minickle was the superstar footballer of his younger generation and was there in 93 back home again from Australia as well. So certainly Eamon wasn't the only thing that won there in All Ireland by no means, but had he not been there, it's doubtful.
1: Well, talk to us then about Anthony Toole, who is your second pick on your Derry Mount Rushmore. You talk about the fact that he could have been lost to Derry. Explain those factors, because he's as well known for his Aussie rules as perhaps that infamous trial, or famous trial, I should say, as with Manchester United as well. But obviously best remembered in this country for just being one of the great players of the 90s.
0: That's it. I mean, suppose Chrissy gave a good outline of what Anthony Toole was and what he still is. You know, it is funny that, you know, we're, 27 years now since they won that All Ireland. That's a couple of three generations nearly of players, and still you would probably have young boys growing up and they want to be Anthony Toole. And, you know, everybody knows who Anthony Toole was. Everybody in Derry knows what he was and what he was capable of. And you watch footage now and he just seemed like this, you know, this giant and this, you know, he could just do anything with a football. He could, he just was a remarkable talent and a physical, an absolute beast of a specimen. And, you know, he came in, he played what, from 1990 to 2002. Chris has won 4 All-Stars, All-Ireland, all his successes that we know about. In terms of him possibly being lost to the game, yeah, there was the, you know, there was always the threat of the Aussie rules, which hadn't long been a thing at the time that he was there. I mentioned Dermot McNichol there. Dermot had gone in the late 80s. Derry had won Ulster in 87 and reached the All-Ireland semi-final and were beaten by Meath, and Dermot had gone to Australia and Anthony wasn't far behind him, and it looked as though, you know, the potential of the team could be ripped away very quickly. Anthony went to the Melbourne Demons in January 1990 and stayed about, and you know, it's one of those things. It was, you know, horrible fortune for him, but might have been the best fortune in history for Derry that he broke his leg playing a game of Gaelic that, far as I'm aware, he wasn't supposed to be playing.
1: Right.
0: Which you know, probably counted against him then when the Demons were having to make calls on contracts at the following end around June 91, where Anthony Toole and Niall Buckley from Kildare both were cut and went home. And so, you know, he came home, and then obviously he came home straight into Derry, set up, scored the goal in the National League final, which we all love. You know, a 45 had dropped into the net against Tyrone of all teams. It's great. And then, you know, led Derry's charge in 93, was still at the peak in 94, and then the thing fell apart and he just thought, you know, he went and played a bit of soccer. And he ended up, he had played a wee bit for Maharaj Strollers when he was 17, 18, like a junior club in Maharaj beside him in Swatter. And but when he came back, he was married to a girl from Park and he played a wee bit for Park, who'd been another, you know, wouldn't have been a strong club at all, but he played a bit for Park, and the next thing, they had an Irish Junior Cup, I think, against Donegal Celtic. There were a couple of scouts, Man United scout landed, he scored, they won 3-1, and the next thing, it's come on over to Old Trafford, and it's, you know, it's my eyes. You know, he said himself he hadn't played 20 games of soccer in his life, and he's over at Old Trafford on a trial. Like, it's a crazy story when you think about it. And to step in, and then, you know, he, by his own account and the wee bits of footage you've seen, he played in centre half in the couple of games that he played at Old Trafford in the reserves and bits of trials. And Fergie pulled him in that, you know, he's 23 and basically said, look, you're just too raw, you're too old to learn it. You're too raw for us to teach you at 23. And he was home again, and he played a bit on for Derry City and that there. But, you know, had he really been that bothered about pursuing the soccer, he could have done anything he wanted. He could have played anything he wanted and gone anywhere he wanted. So I think Derry GA fans are just incredibly lucky and thankful that we had him for so long.
1: Chris, you've already spoken a bit about him, but how big a hero was Anthony Toole to you?
2: Well, he's a Swatter man, so he's one of my rival clubs, so I can't outwardly say he was a hero, but and just in terms of sheer admiration, in terms of his ability, was scary. You know, I can vividly, you like, remember going to watch, Cahar can correct me, but going to watch Derry in a National League final replay against Meath at Clonus, and I can remember being in total awe, sitting in the stand, of how far this man could kick the ball off the ground over the bar. And it's not always common with huge players in Gaelic football that have such amazing skill. His touch, his understanding, his kicking technique, his accuracy was just unbelievable. So he could play it any way you wanted. And I can also remember going to watch club games at that stage too, and you know, you would have kids huddle up behind the goals over else, and they'd be saying, you know, almost speaking with a gasp in their voice, because there's Anthony Toole. So there's not many players that garner that type of reception. But, you know, Anthony Toho was certainly one of them.
1: Yeah, he seems like a no-brainer at this point. You've both gone for him on the Mount Rushmore, so we have agreement on Anthony Toho. It doesn't look like he's going anywhere. The other pick so far is Eamon Coleman, although there may be a debate coming down the line on that one. Cathal, we'll move on to your third pick. Who have you gone for at number three on your Mount Rushmore?
0: The third pick is Martin O'Neill. Everybody will know Martin O'Neill's credentials fairly well. At this stage, it's fairly hard to outline anything that people don't know. But look, in terms of his level of achievement, in terms of what he achieved in his field, it is, you know, for somebody, you know, as Chrissy will know, again, close to Kilray there, and it's not a big place in a rural town. And you just think, for somebody from that close to you to go on and achieve what he achieved was just incredible. From, you know, and again, somebody that went the other way, you know, we could have lost Anthony Toho from a GA perspective. We did lose Martin O'Neill, very young. He was, you know, by all reports, an outstanding young Gaelic footballer. Was a star on the Derry Minor team, was the star of the St Malachy's team that won the McCrory Cup and went to the Hogan Cup final in the early 70s. And, you know, just not sure if your viewers are aware, but there's a great story on that where they were playing one of the McCrory Cup games, and it was to be in Casement Park. And but because Martin O'Neill was already playing for Distillery, playing soccer for Distillery, the Antrim County Board wouldn't allow the game to be played at Casement Park and shut it off. And the two schools on the morning of the game had to scramble around. And I think they moved the game to Cole Island in the end. And they played the game, and St Malachy's won and went on to the Hogan Cup final. And Martin, you know, in a great interview with Paul Kimmage, I think a couple of years ago, said that was his greatest sporting regret, losing that Hogan Cup final against Scholarship Creestree from Cork. And St Malachy's led pretty much the whole game. And my understanding is that the last minute, and Martin being Martin, he saw a pass. I don't know, this wasn't mentioned in Paul Kimmage's piece, but Martin saw a pass in behind, and he's probably one of few players could have played it. And he tried it. And, it, you know, now you'd kept possession and you'd have wound the clock down. But he tried it, tried to pass over the top, got cut out, and Creestree come down the field and scored a goal and beat them. James. So, you know, and then he's, you know, harshly, very harshly, like he's remembered in some circles as missing a penalty in the All-Ireland Minor semi-finals against Kerry as well, in 71, was it, where Derry were 4-0. Now, it's not to say they would have won the game, but they needed the goal from the penalty at that stage, and Martin missed the penalty. So, and he was lost to Gaelic sort of fairly soon after that. You know, he was at Distillery. He won an Irish Cup with Distillery in 71, and then ended up going across the water and ended up, of course, at Forest and winning the two European Cups there, back to back, where he famously didn't get on with Brian Clough at all. And it was a huge testament to his ability that Brian Clough continued to pick him in the centre midfield despite the two sort of button heads through a lot of the time that they were there together. But he was an integral part. And, you know, for a Kilray man to have scored in a European Cup final, it's class. it doesn't get an awful pile better than that. And then, guiding Northern Ireland to the World Cup in 82, you know, huge call for Billy Bingham in 1980 to make him the first ever Catholic captain of Northern Ireland, which was, you know, right at the height of the Troubles, you know, Northern Ireland playing their games in Windsor Park in Belfast in the most staunchly unionist area in front of the vast majority of staunchly unionist supporters, Nick. And you know, Billy Bingham spoke in later years about how much abuse he took for making Martin O'Neill as captain, because he was a Catholic, not because he was Martin O'Neill. And that was, again, a mark of his ability as a footballer, that Billy Bingham would have known he was putting himself in that fire line when he made that call. It wasn't you know, made Martin Neal captain, and then all of a sudden this abuse appears, he would have known the abuse was coming. So, you know, his playing career was obviously marked out, and then, you know, I suppose everybody knows about his managerial career and how panned out. Probably, well, look, probably peaked at Celtic, to be fair. Though there was great years at Leicester, great years at Villa, won two League Cups at Leicester, and really good Premiership finishes, and then took Celtic to three league titles, three Scottish Cups, and that UEFA Cup final where Porto dived their way to victory. So that was, you know, it was, you know, and for it to end up in the Republic job and to, you know, to take them to a major championships, and I suppose it's that thing of staying around long enough to see yourself become the villain. Like, you know, it didn't end particularly well for him, the whole thing, and it went sour, and, you know, it probably, to some people, it probably sullied his reputation as a manager because of the style of play, and, you know, it became his big job, and it became a negative thing, and it kind of came to mask everything that he'd achieved earlier in his career, and probably the game passed him out a wee bit, as you could see from his return to Forest and the way that things went, and, you know, people starting to snipe at his man management and the way that he did things, and it just maybe got past him. But, you know, to have been manager of the Republic of Ireland and to have taken them to a major tournament, to have, you know, to beat an Italy there, it mightn't have been a full strength Italy team, but we don't have too many famous victories to hang our hat on, so we'll take that one as well. And it's just, again, in terms of the level of achievement, I think he's probably hard to push off it, though Chris is going to maybe try.
1: Yeah, I think that losing 5-1 to Denmark is probably excusable given the list of achievements you've listed there. And there's so much more than just the achievements there. There is the political aspect. But what position did he play in Gaelic football, actually? A forward, obviously, was he? Or
0: I think he was half forward. I'm half not actually forward. 100% sure. I think he was half forward, yep. But
1: right, okay, very interesting. There's a load there, Chrissy, to make Martin O'Neill a very strong candidate. What are your thoughts?
2: Well, without giving too much away, Owen, the way I went for it is the four people that I picked were from four different sports.
1: Okay.
2: So that's how I went for it. So I have a soccer person in it, and again, you know, it's very hard to argue when you list out Martin O'Neill's accolades for somebody to play with such distinction and then manage with such distinction as an achievement in itself. Then obviously he has the background, maybe myself and Cahar being a bit biased again. He's from obviously a Gaelic background, but the one that I went for certainly hasn't got the accolades in soccer to back it up, but in terms of impact and in terms of, you know, the legacy that he will arguably leave behind, whilst it may be for some and not for others, I went for James McLean. Simply because I think he's done a huge amount of good things that are often overshadowed. And I have huge admiration, political agendas aside, I have huge admiration for somebody that stands on their own two feet and speaks up for what they believe in. And I think there's a lot to be tucked from that. And when you look at today's modern age of social media and the abuse of social media, whilst he has maybe at times said a few things that have been, you know, antagonistic to some people and whatever else, I still think James McLean's impact has been huge. And I know you might say going for James McLean is a bit of an outlier or something like that, but I just felt as a Derry City man, and a lot of the really good charitable work that he's done in his own area, I just went for James McLean.
1: Yeah, and I appreciate the credential of what he's done off the pitch and how you view somebody as more than just a sports person at times, and how well remembered a sports person will be. Nobody's going to forget James McLean anytime soon, that is for sure. Could you just talk a little bit more about that in terms of how his supporters in County Derry view him and with how much adoration he's viewed by some people?
2: I think the biggest thing, as Cahar pointed out at the beginning of this call, and it's, of course it's a very sensitive issue when you're talking about many of the obstacles that we face here, safe here in the north. But, you know, there is a very clear divide and how people see things up here. And, you know, James McLean has come out a lot and give reasons why that he doesn't wear the poppy. He has give reasons why he feels the way he does about certain things in the political arena. And I don't think it would be unfair to say that sometimes the way he's come out and said it or some of the way that he's maybe behaved on social media haven't been perfect. But, I mean, who amongst us are perfect? But as I said before, I just have tremendous admiration. I think that is echoed across a lot of the people, particularly in the nationalist community in the north here, that James McLean was willing to stand at his own 2 feet and say, you know what, I'm not just going to follow the crowd for the sake of it. And I think largely he has been very, very respectful and given the reasons why he hasn't done that, you know. So I just think, as you correctly said, that's a big reason why James McLean's legacy will not be forgotten. Whether people want to remember it as positively or negatively, that will be at their own discretion, and that's totally their opinion. And I'm not here to force my political opinions on anyone. But my reasoning for going for James McLean is that I have an admiration for somebody that had the courage to stand up and speak and give the reasons why he felt a particular way. He's hugely passionate about his community. I can share them sentiments from where I'm from. And he is, as Cahir will no doubt also claim, I mean, James McLean is very, very well revered in Derry City, Cahir. I think that would be fair to say. And I know he's done a fair bit of charitable work up there too. And, you know, his legacy off the pitch in that way has been largely positive.
1: That's an interesting point, actually. So can you just explain that in the context of what Cahir said earlier on about the rural-urban divide, perhaps, that exists in County Derry and how McLean and his supporters perhaps transcend that you're saying that he's got a lot of support in the city, but also, I presume, in rural Derry as well, he'd be very well supported.
2: Yeah, like I think he would. I mean, you know, whether it's right or whether it's wrong, you're almost stereotyped. If you're a Gaelic player or you're part of the Gaelic Association, you're automatically labelled as supporting one side. Or if you're a unionist, you're automatically labelled as supporting another side or whatever else. But thank God that kind of small mindedness is now starting to change, and you know we're moving into a more progressive society, which of course we all support. But you know, James McLean would certainly have a lot of supporters, I would say, from the GA community. He's very open and he's very passionate about his Irish identity, and he doesn't hide that. And you know, with all due respect, why should he hide the fact that he's very, very proud to be Irish? And he's a very, very proud Derry City man, obviously, too. And I know he's played a wee bit of Gaelic football for Sean Doles in the city, but, you know, I just, again, have huge admiration for somebody that has the courage to stand on their own 2 feet and be proud to be Irish, to be proud to be from Derry. And, of course, that hasn't made him always the flavour of the month. And like I said, he could maybe have articulated his views at times in a slightly more diplomatic way, perhaps. But, again, there's not many people in Derry that don't know James McLean. And there's not many people also that will forget his name too easy either.
1: For sure. And there have been questionable moments on social media, for example, from James McLean in very recent history. But it's a candidate and it's a strong candidate. You will have the option to make one change later on. And like, you can tell that the James McLean conversation, whenever we have it, is one of the more fascinating we always have. And in my opinion, I think that always strengthens somebody's candidature when it comes to these sort of conversations for Mount Rushmore. Cahir, you were true to your word at the start. You said Derry is a county which is football and soccer, and your final pick is a soccer player.
0: It is. And, you know, I did consider James McLean among others. And for largely for the reasons that Chrissy outlined, but the fourth pick that I went for, and nothing to do with the Man United bias at all, but is Harry Gregg, who I have to admit, when I was asked to do this, you know, it kind of washed, Gary Gregg kind of washed past me, and it was actually my aunt, Mary Kay Burke, who Chrissy will know well, who popped Harry Gregg into my head. I was just throwing ideas at people, and I just thought, my God, like, how could you not look at Harry Gregg, and how could you not think of Harry Gregg? And when you look at Harry Gregg, and, you know, and I suppose he covers both bases then that Chrissy's talking about, because it's totally different. It's not a political standing up, but Harry Gregg did in Munich when he went back into a plane wreckage, and, you know, people shouting at him that it was about to explode, and he goes in and he helps pull six people out and save their lives. You know, it's very, very, it's a remarkable thing for any human being to do. And, you know, and it's sad in a way that, you know, at his funeral, it was said that he sort of lived his whole life with the grief and guilt of that day, even though, you know, if anybody on that aircraft had nothing to be guilty about, or, you know, it was him, the fact that he went back in and saved, you know, we saved four teammates and a pregnant lady and her daughter, like, and it was an incredible thing. And then, you know, to have the strength, he clearly had an enormous strength of character, you know, to come back and, you know, Man United patched up a team 13 days later to play Sheffield Wednesday in an FA Cup game. And as far as I recall from reading Man United books when I was younger, the FA alone allowed United to loan several players just to field the game and fulfil the fixtures for the rest of the year. And Harry Gregg played 13 days later, played the rest of the season, won the award for the best goalkeeper at the World Cup in 1958, and discovered then he'd been playing the whole time with a fractured skull from that accident. Like, and so there's that element to Harry Gregg and the Munich air disaster. You can't frame him without framing it in that context. But then there is also the actual level of achievement. Like, many people would have regarded him as the best goalkeeper in the world at that time. You know, as he won that award at the World Cup in 1958. He was Matt Busby had only bought him in 1957 from Doncaster. It was a world record fee for a goalkeeper at that time. I think 23,500 or whatever it was. And you know, he was a real outstanding member of that Man United team for those couple of years. He was very unfortunate, probably, in that, you know, he won an FA Cup in 63. United won the league in 65 and 67, but he was so badly hampered by injury by that stage of his career that in 65 he wasn't able to play enough games to qualify for medal. And in 67, then again a similar scenario where he hadn't played enough games, and then about I think two thirds of the way through the season he was sold to Stoke, where he was actually only fit to play two more games before he retired. That was all he played, you know. So that, you know, he was ravaged by various different injuries, but he was just an outstandingly brilliant goalkeeper at that time, and an outstandingly brave goalkeeper. You know, at that time. Like, it's all about goalkeepers now, you've been a wee tiny bit nuts. At that time, you had to be absolutely bananas to want to be standing in the nets. Like, and who was it played the FA Cup final with a broken neck? Can't remember now, but you know, that's, you know, there was no protection for goalkeepers in those days the way there would be now. And I was maybe biased as a goalkeeper as well, like, but he went on, obviously, and managed various teams. He managed a couple of teams in England, Shrewsbury, Carlisle, Crewe, and I'm sure people are aware, but when it came, Ron Atkinson was away from Man United, and there was a vacancy in 1986, and Matt Busby was who he was, and on the board, Matt Busby actually recommended Harry Gregg as the next Man United manager, and the board famously went the other way and went for Fergie, and sort of turned out all right for them.
1: Yeah.
0: In the end, but you don't know how it would have turned out for Harry Gregg. But he went back, he came home, he lived his life out in Coleraine. And again, just sort of back to the strength of character very briefly, but he lived his life out in Coleraine with his second wife, and more children, but he lost his first wife very young. Mavis had died from cancer when she was in her 20s. They had a daughter, I think, a daughter at the time. And, he just persevered, and he just obviously was a man who, and he was very quiet about Munich. You know, he didn't go singing, dancing. He actually, you know, I think you could tell, he didn't speak about it for a long, long, long time. And he very rarely spoke about it when he did. And it clearly haunted him. So, you know, it wasn't this heroic act where I'm a hero, you know, look at me, I'm a hero. It was, you know,
1: much the opposite.
0: Totally detested the idea of even thinking about the day for the rest of his life. And so for that, he's my fourth man.
1: Bert Trautmann was the City goalkeeper with the broken neck, I think, in the FA Cup final. It's a strong list, Cahir, I'm not going to lie. You've got Eamon Coleman, Anthony Toole, Martin O'Neill, Harry Gregg. We've already got a good flavour of Chrissy's challengers so far. We've got Toole, so we can basically accept that Anthony Toole is definitely up there. They can start getting to work on carving his face out. And you've also mentioned James McLean, but you do have two other challengers, Chrissy. Who are they?
2: So I went for, as I said before, four different sports. Jason Smith, who has been, well, just looking through his credentials today, it's scary what he's achieved as an athlete. And then I went for a slightly different one. I think it has to be commended no matter what sport you're in, if you're at the top of your game. And darts, some people might argue what is darts a sport and all that kind of stuff, but I believe it's an unbelievably difficult sport, and Daryl Gurney at the minute is ranked number 6 in the world, which is not to be sniffed at. So I didn't just want to go for the very obvious candidates. I wanted to put a few curveballs in. And I knew Cahir would go for maybe a few people in the more mainstream sports in Derry. So I wanted to show my array of knowledge regarding Derry sports.
1: Well, the Jason Smith candidature is a very strong one in terms of if you're putting a list of achievements down. I'm sure he came into your thinking, Cahir.
0: He did, absolutely. I had a long list of about 12 or 13 people, and Jason Smith was right in the thick of it as well. And you, like, I probably was closer to going with Katie Mullen at the minute, but probably just perhaps the fact that her career isn't finished, she has not achieved all that she's going to achieve, and I'm not sure exactly what way these things have gone in terms of every county, but it's just harder to argue somebody that's still in their career, I think, than somebody, and maybe I'm wrong on that. Maybe, you know, maybe I'm being unfair on people who are currently playing and are still in their sport and have achieved, but I ended up going for people who were pretty much long retired, not for that reason, but probably in my own head that was what ruled out Jason Smith a wee bit, what ruled out Katie Mullen a wee bit, what ruled out James McLean a bit. You know, those are all on the list, but just it, you know.
1: I think with Mullen, I think it's the story is very much still to be written. Fingers crossed, anyway. There's a lot more to come from her. I think with Gurney and with Smith, they're at the other side of 30 at this point. There's already a good heap of knowledge that we have about these people, Chrissy, that allowed you to make this pick.
2: Yeah, look, Cahir's right in what he's saying. I think what Cahir's getting at, Owen, is you need more select criteria before you do this again. I suppose, like Cahir, I made a list, and it's a wee bit scary to see the amount of talent there is within your own county. And just because, I know I can totally admit this, I'm a total GAA head, and I think the world revolves around GAA, and it's what I watch and read and talk about the vast majority of the time. But when you sit back and you look at other achievements and athletes and competitors within your county, you start to say, you know, like God Almighty, there's so much talent around you, and it is nice to sit back and have admiration for other people and other sports, because we're all somewhere in many ways. We're all competitors, and I think we all have to have respect for people that enter the arena, that put themselves in you know, vulnerable positions, put themselves in positions of scrutiny and pressure. We don't have to do it, but we choose to do it, and that's probably one constant trait that runs through every competitor.
1: Yeah, for sure. Cathal, we might just get your final flavour of the other contenders that were in contention. Apparently there was some decent GAA club in Derry there recently over the last few years that might be worth a mention.
0: They've done all right, those boys. They've won a few, you know. it's nearly getting a bit boring, Chrissy. Again, like, there's so many. Like, again, you know, you could have looked at, I suppose, either Aoife or Eilish, Nick Cassidy, would have jumped out straight away. And that's not, you know, that's not taken away from the men and the footballers and hurlers, but just what they have done over the last 3 years to win those three All-Irelands in a row, like, and is an unbelievable level of achievement, an unbelievable level of commitment that you would know far more about than I do. But they have given their heart and soul to that. And, you know, you and I could both go down the list of club players over the years who have been remarkable club players. And I suppose one, not to take it back, but a fellow who won an All-Ireland club and sort of thought about but didn't go for was Henry Downey as well, you know, because Henry was the captain of that team in 93 and obviously huge, huge figure. He wasn't the captain of the Lavvy team that won the All-Ireland, but he's huge figure on it. And they just, you know, there's just so many of those men, especially off that 93 team, where probably a lot of them had massive successes with their clubs as well.
2: That Tony Scullion, yeah, obviously, is an all-round one.
0: Yeah, four all-stars, like him.
2: Yeah, yeah.
1: What about Mr. Brawley?
0: I didn't have Joe now on the short list. I have to admit now. I didn't have Joe. He was a bit too fond of not passing it. No, look, Joe, hey, look, he was a deadly man. And it is sometimes overlooked with Joe, you know. He was a crafty wee and a pacey wee inside forward, and he could finish, you know, and he was great value to watch, like, as a player even, you know. But just in terms of that level of achievement, maybe not enough All-Stars and all the rest of it.
1: Chrissy, one final shout of any other honourable mentions before we lock in the mountain?
2: Any other honourable mentions? No, I think, you know, I could mention, like Cathal, I could add to that list of GAA people, but I honestly don't want to appear to be blinkered or biased sure. in any way either. But I think, you know, funny enough, just to finish, when you mention somebody like Joe Brawley, and we all have this perception of Joe Brawley, as Cathal will know, in terms of outside sport, in terms of impact, there's very few other sports people in Derry or on this island that has had as big an impact and all the different things that he's done for charities and everything else. So, you know, sometimes you can judge a sports person's career solely on their sports career, but Paddy Heaney had a very good article in the Irish News today, Cathal, about the impact and the legacy that Muhammad Ali left in comparison to perhaps Michael Jordan and all the rest of it. And obviously, you've got to hang your hat on what you believe and your opinions and things outside sport. But for me, you know, without Joe doesn't need me giving him any confidence. But, you know, Joe Brawley certainly stands for an awful lot and has sometimes overshadowed the amount of good that he has done. And the legacy that he has left behind and continues to leave behind is very, very admirable too.
1: Yeah, for sure. Speaking of Ali and boxing there, is John Duddy from Derry?
2: He is.
0: Derry City, man. And to be fair, sorry, I was just going to jump in before you cut us off there, Owen, but I was going to mention John Duddy, the world title fight. Charlie Nash won a European title as well.
1: Oh, yeah.
0: And one man that probably came fairly close to my life was Andrew Trimble, who's from Korean, and won 70 caps for Ireland, played the World Cup, scored the World Cup, and, you know, a very, very consistent and reliable performer on that Ireland team that was, you know, very, very successful over that period of time. And I know he was not a million miles away either. But And just to relate as well, in case anybody says Willie Anderson, who has lived in the loop for years, but he's actually from 6 Mile Cross, so he's not actually one of ours. So
1: right, that makes the case a little bit easier then. So, Cathair, your list initially was Eamon Coleman, Anthony Toehill, Martin O'Neill, and Harry Gregg. Are you happy with that, or has anything Chrissy has said or anything you said yourself changed your mind on those four?
0: No, I think I'll stick.
1: Grand. Well, Chrissy, you have the opportunity to make one change now. You don't have to make the change, but if you want to bring in one of your four, which is Toehill, who's already there, so one from Jason Smith, James McLean, or Daryl Gurney, you may work away and take one off Cathair's list and put on one of your own.
2: Well, saying that Cathair has two GAA and two soccer, I have to take one off Minoway. And I'm going to replace... I can't argue with... three of the four, but I'm going to replace Martin O'Neill with Jason Smith, because I think what he has achieved and the legacy and the inspiration that he provides and has provided and continues to provide has to be worth a mention.
1: Right, very good. Absolutely. It's you can't disagree with the Jason Smith call whatsoever. So our final list is Eamon Coleman, Anthony Toehill, Jason Smith and Harry Gregg. The last question, lads, is where will this mountain be erected? Whereabouts in Derry will you be picking?
2: Go ahead, Cathair.
0: Well, there's famously, and South Derry men maybe don't like to admit it, because they class the centre of Derry as, you know, Derry starts at Clawdy and comes up to Ballinderry, so they have the middle of it somewhere around Mahara, which is 2 minutes from Chrissy's home there. But if you start in the city and you go to Ballinderry, there is actually an ancient standing stone out the back of Owen Beg, where, you know, picturesque views, Alta Howland Mountain looking at you, right in the middle of the county where nobody can argue. Go up and look at it anytime you want. Right out the back of one bag.
1: You happy with that, Chrissy?
2: You can't argue with facts, absolutely.
1: Brilliant. At least we have one agreement today. So just a reminder, Eamon Coleman, Anthony Toehill, Jason Smith and Harry Gregg. That is your County Derry sporting Mount Rushmore.
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9: And you are welcome back to Off the Ball Saturday here on News Talk. John Duggan with you through to 8 o'clock this evening on this extended show as we bring you commentary of Leinster against Harlequins later on. Now, 100 years ago today, the 6th of December in 1925, Con Houlihan was born in the hill country above Castle Island in County Kerry. He'd become arguably Ireland's greatest ever sports writer, primarily with the Evening Press newspaper. This is a special Saturday panel dedicated to the life and words of Con Houlihan, who passed away at the age of 86 in 2012. We're delighted to have in studio Roy Curtis, an award-winning journalist, currently a columnist with the Star newspaper and a friend and former colleague of Con's. And also with us, the historian and author of The Dublin Pub, a social and cultural history, Donal Fallon. Roy and Donal, you're both very welcome here to Off the Ball Saturday on News Talk.
10: Thank you very much, John. Very good time to be here as well.
9: Absolutely, as we build up to Christmas, Roy and Donal. And throughout the hour, we're going to discuss Con's best articles, how his coverage of sport resonated with the Irish people. In a moment, I'm going to ask you, Roy, to capture the essence of Con. But I'll just give a brief outline of his journey before you bring it to life. So Con spent time after his childhood in Kerry, in London, as a teenager, working towards the end of the Second World War before attending UCC, where he gained a first-class honours degree. He then became a teacher and then a columnist for the Kerryman before moving to Dublin in his 40s in the 1970s to write full-time on sport and other matters for the Evening Press, penning columns three times a week. When that paper folded in the 1990s, he would also write then for the Sunday World and the Evening Herald. And his articles captured the humanity of sport. They were first and foremost about people, places and drama. So Con often observed the action from the stands. He was able to bring sport to life on the page with a unique, accessible style, his command of the English language unsurpassed. A big part of Con as well, his embrace of the social and cultural fabric of the island through public houses, especially in Dublin. Our younger listeners might not remember Con or might not know his writing. This, in a way, will be an educational piece for anybody who doesn't know Con, because he was such a giant of sports writing. So that's an overview. Roy, because you knew him and you worked with him and you, I suppose, had the journey with him for so many years, you might elaborate now on who this giant was of Irish cultural life, Con Houlihan.
10: Yes, this was, we did not so long ago at the Dublin Festival of History, we spoke about Con, and this is a similar type piece that I'm going to give you now. He was a Stradivarius of the written word, fine-tuning the priceless instrument of his intellect to deliver music of incomparable depth and beauty, a supreme wordsmith's symphony of cultivated eternal prose. At heart, he was a Shanachie, a brother to John B. Keane and Brendan Kennelly, a descendant of Kerry's lyrical storytelling tradition. The Evening Press back page, the turf-fueled heart around which the people would gather to be warmed by his tales.

0: In appearance, Con Houlihan resembled an old tenement building on the verge of collapse. But right until the end, the architecture of his mind remained as immaculate and indestructible and awe-inspiring as Skellig Michael itself. He wrote as a songbird trills, note perfect, uplifting, his entire being invested in the blessed process, a miracle of nature whose hymns to the joy of being alive invaded every nook and cranny of your being. He wrote sagely about culture, bravely about politics, elementally about sport. Con lifted us over a turnstile at Crow Park or Lansdowne Road or Italia 90, perched us in a ringside seat, then served up a sensory feast, a banquet of sounds and smells, his perception gifting the rich flavors of the arena to his ravenous audience. He would sauce his sentences with untypical yet gloriously enriching condiments. A line from Robert Burns, the architectural history of a Viennese cathedral, the mating habits of the swans on the Grand Canal. His dispatches were part sports commentary, part lessons in life, part evocative postcard from whatever part of the world he was bending paragraphs to his will. Without ever dipping a brush into a palette, he painted a series of masterpieces, works that invaded the soul of a nation. Like the Book of Kells, or the game of hurling, or a slowly slipping pint of stout, or the tumultuous, untamable boom of the Atlantic pounding the western shore, Con, it was always just Con, no second name or explanation required, was an Irish treasure. In an age before Sky Sports or the internet or smartphones, a time when live televised sport was doled out as frugally as wartime rations, he unlocked doors, allowed an inward-looking nation to glance through peepholes at a magical other world. From the fertile fields of his imagination, an abundance of images flowered and dazzled, his writing perfumed by rich bouquets of wisdom, empathy, and insatiable curiosity. He remains, 13 years after his passing, the most celebrated and beloved of all Irish newspaper men, a man apart. I discovered Con as a 7-year-old, his descriptive powers transporting a wide-eyed kid from working-class Dublin around the world on an all-access area's private jet. A magic carpet ride that saw the reader perched on the back of Dawn Run, the cannon fire of horse hooves echoing through our bones as the mare galloped up the steep incline of that famous Gloucestershire valley and into Gold Cup history's embrace. Or inches from Dave O'Leary as he placed the ball on a penalty spot in Genoa, your heart palpitating as loudly as his, the rhythms of an Italian summer, an Irish yearning invading the bones. Scenting Paddy Cullen's raw panic, thrashing about with him in the convulsing tides of the 1978 All-Ireland final, as Mikey Sheehy's quickly taken free floated over the stranded Dublin keeper's head. He was unique, this wild, unkempt, thirsty son of the kingdom. Somebody who would stand slightly apart from other spectators in Crow Park's canal end, inhabiting his own distinct space, his only notebook, the always open pages of his mind. Yet hand him a pen and a fool's cap page, and he would make words dance like Nureyev. His erudition was a vast wine cellar, and he, a sommelier, selecting the appropriate verbal vintage for the occasion. In his vagabond appearance, he resembled a city in the days after a natural disaster. He might have been a penniless Irish spalpeen transported from famine times, hiking the lanes of his malnourished land in search of sustenance. Atop that craggy carantool of a skull, his hair was an overgrown garden, wild and unkempt, too far gone for any shears or even ride on more to restore to order. He was the last mammoth, eyes hooded but all-seeing, his accent as unambiguously Kerry as the Killarney Lakes, his quick-fire spoken mumble often as difficult to decipher as the old Enigma code. In the trademark self-conscious way he conversed, concealing his hooked Roman nose behind the vast JCB shovel of his paw, he evoked an accused on the forecourt steps, desperate to hide his identity from the pursuing photographer's lenses. In his oversized tent of an anorak, he was a bird in its nest. His trousers were held up by string. The trotters on which for years he had played rugby barefooted were sheeted in a pair of careworn black gola runners as ancient as the oceans. The first time I set eyes on him was in 1987, a journalism student entering the Garden of Eden that was the old Irish Press newsroom on Burr Quay. There he was, like an ancient mountain folded into its own footprint, a snoozing, bent-over grizzly, disheveled and asleep at 9 a.m., face down, reimagining the desk adjacent to the evening press sports editor Tom O'Shea as some goose-feathered pillows, his arms akimbo before him, is snoring like a foghorn bellowing across the vast acreage, a genius refueling the mighty battery of his brain. His column, it ran Monday, Wednesday and Friday down the full length of the broadsheet paper across two columns, a triumph of eloquence composed while most of us were sleeping, complete. He would shortly commence his tour of the local hostelries. The White House, the White Horse, the Palace, Tommy Weir's, Tommy Wright's and Cusack's beloved Mulligan's, where he might partake of a brandy and goat's milk. Con was at his most comfortable at a bar counter, the minstrel of the high stool. Like so many Irish creatives, from Bean to Kavanagh to Luke Kelly, this was his natural habitat, a seat of grace, his humanist church. From the haze of endless hours in those old timeless saloons, Con mined a clarity of thought and a lyricism of expression, a capacity to think in technicolor, his words placing a mint on the pillow of so many lives. He was at once shy and solitary, the kind of man who bends away from the sun, who prefers to exist at the edge of the photograph, yet he was also enormously sociable, wonderful, generous company, a purveyor of deep-down truths. A part of him perished with 1995's closure of the Irish Press Group. A fall in Cheltenham a year earlier shattered his hip and thieved his independence, his habit of walking the streets at dawn no more. Even in death's anteroom, he continued to write. He died in August 2012 as the London Olympics unfolded across the water, his final column wishing Katie Taylor well in her quest for gold. His words endure, his voice vivid still, a songbird drenching the land with his storytelling song.
1: Well done, Roy. Well done. Bravo. That was a lovely monologue. Roy, you couldn't have done that unless it was from the heart.
0: Yeah, well, that's... when you knew Con and when he was, some people's heroes are the people who play sport. Mine were the people who wrote about it. And Con sat atop of that three, and he was a champion of me in my early days. And for a man of such greatness to have such kindness coexist, he was a special person.
2: There were very few dry eyes in the Mansion House when Roy read a variation of that for the first time. And I also think there was no one standing behind the bar counter in Dublin when you read that, because everyone was there.
1: What about your interest in Conor Hoolan and Donal as a historian and the research you've done and what you feel his impact on Irish life was?
2: Well, in the late 1990s, my father was bit by a highly contagious disease, which was called Saint Mania. Pat Dolan had cooked it up somewhere in a lab, and it was going through the western and southern suburbs of Dublin. And going down to watch St. Pat's, the first game my father brought me to was against FC Zimbrew. We lost 5-0, and said that will never happen again. And we lost the second leg 5-0 as well. It was 10-0 on aggregate. But one of the things about Pat's at that time that really fascinated me was the figure of Con Hoolahan. And Dermot Looney, the club historian, told me that when he would walk by the shed, the kids would chant "Hooly Hooly, Hooly Hooly." He wrote very beautifully about the club, and it's important to make the point that Inchicore, when he began going down and watching St. Pat's in the 70s and the 80s, was an area that was battling a lot of demons. He writes about drinking with Michael Hartnett, great Limerick poet, in the Richmond House, or McDowell's as we call it, and he had that line, Hartnett, he said, "In the Richmond House the floorboards ooze ancient tears of unemployment." Pat's were not a very successful club when Con was following them. I mean, when they won that league in 1990 with Brian Kerr, they really needed that. They'd been a long time waiting. And he had a beautiful line, Con. He said that the people of Inchicore had followed St. Pat's through tin and tinner. So that he had taken this working class Dublin football club to heart in the way that he did was extraordinary to me. But when I look at him now and look back on his life, I think that was one of the things that drew him towards not just Pats but other things. He had a great sense of class identity, and sometimes you would hear Con described by people, they would say that he was in some ways an anti-republican, an anti-nationalist. I don't think that was true. I think Con had a great sense of the working class. I think he was a republican in the tradition of someone like Tom Paine, and that the time he spent in England really changed his life and really changed his view of people, the shared humanity that exists between people across national borders. And sport to him was something that meant so much to ordinary people. And because it was part of the fabric of the lives of ordinary people, he embraced it in the way he embraced literature, theatre, and pubs and everything else that, that make up the human experience. I love the fact that he comes from Kerry, from a county that had been so divided by the Civil War. He writes in one, he's a great memoirist as well as a great sports writer. He writes about going on the RAN in Kerry as a young boy. And now you had to be careful what songs you sang because the Civil War divisions were so great there. What brought Kerry together? Gaelic football. You know, he always saw sport as something that could bring people together across those divisions of politics and culture.
1: Just want to read out an article he did from Mexico 86 in the Evening Press, Under the Eye of the Volcano. And my friend Derek Foley pointed out that Under the Volcano was a Malcolm Lowry novel about Mexico in the 1940s. So Roy had a subtle reference to that in this article. But it's just the juxtaposition of Kerry and then the modern world 60 years on. So I'm just going to read out here. I'm going to quote this from the, I suppose, the compendium of Conn's essays, More Than a Game, which was released in 2003. I quote here, "The message bag is now forgotten. A generation ago, it was much as part of rural Ireland as Old Moore's almanac and the alarm clock and the bellows and the tongs. The coming of the motor car and electricity and sophistication did away with all four. The message bag was made of straw and was very deep and had two handles in case of accident. The second handle was the insurance. And when you set out for town, you could be sure that on the way you met many a housewife who'd make you into a postman in reverse. So now you see the need for two handles. Those of my generation were familiar with words long since forgotten. Who now understands the meaning of Cologne? And who now understands the meaning of Blarney? Both were kinds of thread. And in those days, you could hardly enter a house without hearing the women folk talking about two ply and three ply and Fair Isle and a great many other things associated with making your own clothes. Many is the morning I set out for town with my message written down, my time scale worked out so I could be at home within an hour. But invariably, funny things happen on the way to the marketplace. Mary stopped me at her gate. She wanted 2 ounces of cologne. Hannah wanted three ply. It should be Blarney. Peggy wanted knitting needles and she insisted they be made out of bone. And so an ordinary male in rural Ireland became acquainted with the deeper intimacies of the feminine world. A few mornings ago, all this came back to me in downtown Mexico City. I went into an airline office to buy a ticket for a flight to Las Vegas and never was I more aware of how much the world had changed since I was a boy. Long ago, with my faithful message bag, I could buy 15 things and pay for them in half an hour. To get the simple air ticket took more than that. You may wonder why. The answer is simple. The computer struck again. It was an early morning. I was the only customer. The decent women behind the counter knew her job. But before she could tell me that I could get a fly, she had to press about 10,000 buttons, make several phone calls, and eventually tell me no flight was available. So, Conn left Kerry, but Kerry never left him.
2: You know, Paddy Kavanagh's line, all great civilization is based on the parish. And that's true. Any match report would land back in Castle Island or Knocknagoshal or somewhere in that part of the world.
0: He was cosmopolitan, he was an internationalist, but at heart he never left Kerry. He talks about how when he did move to Dublin as a 47-year-old, it broke his heart, but it was the most exciting thing he'd done. I was lucky enough to be in his house in Portobello a number of times, and it was an old red brick terraced house among a traffic jam of books and paintings. But to walk in, you were back in Kerry. There was the old stove. There was the teapot constantly gone. There was the bowl of stew. He lived a very traditional Irish, rural Irish life in the city. The things he most loved doing in the city, walking along the canals, observing nature. When you go back over Conn's writing, his references to nature, to fishing, he was most at home, I would say, in two places, on a high stool and a riverbank. And one of them was, because he loved, you referenced there how he picked up stuff. He loved listening to conversation. He was very sharp. I've talked to Paul Howard many times about the Ross O'Carroll Kelly books. He talks about the most important thing, being able to listen. And Conn was a brilliant listener. He picked up folklore. He picked up idioms. He was a teacher who was always being educated himself. But nature was so close to him, and that's very important, I think, in his writing. He has that capacity to travel around the world and yet still be at home, to take what he knows and put that into another context. And I think that's called wisdom. It's called learning. And

0: called using everything, every resource that you picked up in life to pass on to other people.
1: Yeah, and to bring the rural into everything. That lovely article on St. Pat's where he talks about walking down Kilmainham Lane after a match. Yeah. And he says, you know, the beauty of it, you can hear the birds sing, you're surrounded by trees, and right there is the old Royal Oak. It looks like a country cottage. So even in the most urban of environments in Dublin 8, you could find the beauty in the hidden rural.
2: So in an interview Colman did with the journalist Enda Shepherd for the In Dublin magazine in 1989, I quote about writing. Writing is my therapy. If tomorrow morning I'm feeling guilty, depressed, or just plain terrible, I'll sit down and maybe I will think of a good sentence, and it starts from there. It's my heroine, my Valium. I want perfection in my writing, even though I will never achieve it. I love people who do their best. Whatever you're doing, do your best is my commandment to the whole world. Anyway, writing's my job, and that's it. What was Roy Kahn's writing style, and why was it so distinctive?
0: Well, Red Smith, the American columnist, once commented about writing. Writing is very easy. You just open a vein and bleed. And that's what Kahn did. He opened that vein to himself. That was his own blood that came out in his writing. It was his lived experience. I spoke about wisdom. Kahn was amongst the most learned men I have ever encountered. And yet he didn't try and sound intelligent in his writing. He painted pictures that were immediately accessible to people reading for the first time, and yet appealed to people who had seen the great galleries of the world. There was never a sentence that you struggled to understand, and yet every sentence was a struggle to write. People would see Kahn, as I said, vagabond and around the bars of Dublin through the day, perhaps not knowing how much effort he had invested in what he wrote. He rose at 2 or 3 in the morning and agonized over these columns. I write 1 or 2 columns a week, and you can feel exhausted after them. Kahn wrote 4 columns, 3 in sport and 1 tributaries about culture every week, producing about 10,000 words, high-grade words. The effort and the demands that made of a person, if you weren't completely immersed in it. And he talks about that perfectionism. He recalls a time when he got a phone call randomly from Liam Brady. Liam Brady had been so impressed by the way Kahn wrote. The articles used to be sent over to Liam in London by his family that he wanted to meet him. And while Liam was on an international trip to Malta that Kahn was covering, the two of them met and they talked about perfectionism. They talked about the struggle to be the best. And I think Kahn has... He was forever curious, which is probably, I think, the greatest asset a writer can have other than command of language. But in his perfectionism, it was mixed with a desire to live. And he quotes, towards the end of his life, he quoted William Hazlitt. And he said, if Hazlitt wrote with zest, it is because he lived with zest. Kahn lived every day. He squeezed every last piece of juice from the bottle of life. And I think that informed the way he wrote. It was simple, it was eloquent, it was beautiful.
1: Tributaries was an amazing column. And I remember recently talking to Sabina Higgins, who was an actor in the Focus Theatre, which was established by Deirdre O'Connell, Luke Kelly's partner, with the financial backing of Luke. It was a very small theatre. I think it only had 50 or 60 seats. But she said when Kahn wrote a column about a play that was on in the theatre, the run was sold out. And if you look in the advertising sections of the newspapers, Kahn's in the back page writing sports, but any play worth its salt will have a line from Kahn Hoolihan endorsing it.
0: He was not afraid of having a go at sacred cows. He absolutely destroyed some of Samuel Beckett's writing in his columns. He thought Ernest Hemingway a coward in the way he wrote and was unafraid. And I think that was a theme right through his life. As in his time as a political writer with the Kerryman, he was fearless as well, to the point where a man who he described as a normally sensible man from Castle Island, travelling all the way to the newspaper offices in Tralee with 6 sticks of gelignite. And Kahn and the offices were under police protection for a number of weeks afterwards. So he was also fearless.
1: I think on a medium like Off the Ball, you can have an active listenership in the sense that they can text in and email in, but he managed to create an active readership by referencing people from his day-to-day life in the columns brilliantly.
2: Yes, I mean, I was reading the one you had
1: in and email in, but he managed to create an active readership by referencing people from his day-to-day life in the columns brilliantly.
2: Yes, I mean, I was reading the one you had there about when he was at the Irish Grand National in 1990 in Desert Orchid, because he missed Pats winning the league. But at the very bottom is Fogra. Hello to these people I met in Mulligan's.
1: Yeah, the Fogra is a brilliant recording piece, and now read on each time.

0: Colin would leave a pub every night with three or four beer-stained beer mats with little notes, and they became Fogra and Fograella. And if you were named in a Fogra from Con, that was the ultimate accolade in 1970s, 1980s Dublin. It just didn't get any better than Con mentioning you.
1: Some sports, I think, were harder sells than others to the readership, you know, and when he's trying to convince the public of the importance of cricket, he does it by bringing it back to the level of games they know. He says, it is easy to visualise one of our ancestors protecting himself with a stick while another man threw a round object at him. Cricket today is essentially the same. It is, of course, akin to rounders, the game that developed into baseball. Rounders was very popular with the nonconformists of Northern Ireland. They took it with them to America. Unlike those who emigrated from the South, most of them became settled on the land. In other words, he's selling cricket to the readership by saying, remember the great game of rounders from your childhood? Isn't that more or less the same thing?
2: We are going to get into more of Con's sports writing, some of the legendary pieces he did after this break on the Saturday panel here on News Talk and Off the Ball. We got to take a break. More from Roy Curtis and Donald Fallon on the Saturday panel as we celebrate 100 years of Con Hoolan next.
3: The Saturday panel on Off the Ball.
2: And you are welcome back to Off the Ball Saturday here on News Talk. John Duggan with you through to 8 o'clock this evening on this extended show as we bring you commentary of Leinster and Harlequins later in the rugby. So we're going to celebrate now, or continue our celebration of the 100th anniversary of the birth of the late great sports writer Con O'Hoolihan in the company of two special guests. Roy Curtis, an award-winning journalist, currently a columnist with the Star newspaper and a friend and former colleague of Con's, and Donald Fallon, historian and author of The Dublin Pub, A Social and Cultural History. Let's get into some of the sports writing. I'm going to get into the Kerry Dublin 1978 All-Ireland final here, because I suppose it's maybe the article most associated with Con O'Hoolihan. I'm going to read a bit of it and then you can kind of give the context of it, folks. Talking about a moment in the game when Dublin were actually doing well. But this is about the Mikey Sheehy goal. I quote, "Its run-up began with a free from John O'Keefe deep in his own territory. Jack O'Shea made a flying catch and drove a long ball towards the middle of the 21-yard line. Mikey Sheehy's fist put it behind the backs, breaking along the ground out towards the Kerry right. This time, Paddy Cullen was better positioned and comfortably played the ball with his feet away from Sheehy. He had an abundance of time and space in which to lift and clear, but his pickup was a dubious one, and the referee, Seamus Aldridge, decided against him, or maybe he deemed his meeting with Ger Power illegal. Whatever the reason, and Paddy put on a show of righteous indignation that would get him a card from Equity, throwing up his hands to heaven as the referee kept pointing towards goal. And while this was going on, Mikey Sheehy was running up to take the kick, and suddenly Paddy dashed back towards his goal like a woman who smells a cake burning. The ball won the race and it curled inside the near post as Paddy crashed into the outside of the net and lay against it like a fireman who'd returned to find a station ablaze. Sometime Noel Pearson might make a musical of this amazing final, and as the green flag rose up, that crazy goal, you would have a banshee's voice crooning, and that was the end of poor Moddy Malone." Why does that stand out, Roy?
0: Well, it's the most iconic piece of sports writing, I think, of my lifetime by any Irish writer. It stands out because it perfectly encapsulates a moment in time. It stands out because of the beautiful descriptive powers. I mean, the fireman, the cake burning, it's just perfect. Paddy Cullen played 15 years for Dublin. He won three All-Irelands. He became a really well-known publican around the town. Mm. Paddy died earlier this year, and I had many conversations with him. I would have been very friendly. Complete strangers would come up to Paddy. They never talked to him about his three All-Irelands, his multiple All-Stars. They quoted this back to him. He said, "That piece, Con was the first tattoo artist because he tattooed words to my ass." That's what Paddy once said to me. And that's, it reached, I think we've got to remember again that this was at a time when we lived in two channel land, mm-hmm. when there just wasn't access to sport, live sport and TV. The All-Ireland final was basically the only thing you saw all year, along with the Five Nations as it was then, rugby internationals. So people gathered for sporting events around the newspaper. That's how people witnessed so many sporting events. And Con was the voice they turned to. Nothing happened until Con said it happened. And the word pictures Con painted allowed people to see events with their eyes closed.
1: Did you notice after Paddy's passing that they were trending together on Google? It was one of the most searched for things that day, Paddy Cullen. Conhulhan. That article also opens brilliantly with this. We go back to this point of bringing everything back to the parish. If a man who fishes for salmon with a stake net had seen his cortege dance as often as Paddy Cullen did in this astonishing All-Ireland final, he would have been very happy with his day's work. But there is an immensity of difference between bending to take out a salmon and stooping to pick up a ball that has got past you. Again, bringing it back to that rural experience and that rural beginning.
0: Dublin Kerry at that time was probably the first mass media sporting event to happen in Ireland. It took the GAA to heights that really had never happened before. It was when television was expanding, when there was more access through radio. So this event, Dublin Kerry, they from 75, Dublin had won the All-Ireland in 74. Kerry, a young team, had unseated them in 75. They played a classic semi-final in 76. By 78, the country sat down. This was the fifth installment of Star Wars. The country was sitting down and waiting for this. And sometimes you wait for the match, but in those days you waited for Conn's verdict on the match. This was the Supreme Court verdict on the biggest case of an Irish summer.
1: God, I remember talking to you, Roy, about the fan culture of that time and the Italian-style banners on the hill. Dublin for Sam, Kerry for the holidays. The sound of You'll Never Walk Alone coming off Hill 16, just an extraordinary different time.
0: It was the first time. Dublin, I've spoken many times about how Dublin was sort of in a trough in that period in the 70s, the city searching for identity, full of unemployment and emigration and dereliction. And people watched Match of the Day and had got this notion of cities finding their identity through sport. And that's what happened in the 70s with Dublin. And so you had that part, and then you had the Kerry tradition. And Conn was able to encapsulate both because he was of both.
2: Just talk about Stuttgart, Ireland beating England, the Republic of Ireland at Euro 88. I'm going to quote here Conn's article in the Evening Press. One day when I was a small boy, I ventured far beyond the approved limits with my greyhound and my terriers, and for a while had the alarming and exciting experience of being lost. I found myself in what, at 7 winters and 6 summers, I thought was a forest. Now I know it was only a wood. And when I came back home, I tried to tell my elders about the wonders I'd experienced, but I couldn't find the right words. Long after that marvellous day, I read a passage in the letters of Vincent van Gogh in which he expressed his frustration at experiencing visions which he couldn't depict. The great painter spoke about the wall between what you can see and what you can express. I understood. In Stuttgart yesterday, as I came across the yellow river called the Neckar, I recall the trauma. I'd experienced a momentous occasion, but I knew nothing short of an epic symphony could capture it. There have been better games of football, but never in our sporting history has there been such an occasion and such a fallout of emotions. Ronnie Delaney's gold nugget was sweet, but less widely celebrated. Communications are infinitely better now. The country rejoiced when Barry McGuigan won the world title, but it was expected. Yesterday's result was all the more heart-expanding because few, if any, foresaw it. In time, people will ask one another, where were you when Ray Houghton scored the goal that gave us victory over England in the European Championship? And otherwise, honest people will persuade themselves that they were in the Neckar Stadium. It'll replace the GPO of 1916 as a place of harmless dreams. How hard is it to do that, what he did in that opening page and a half? It's unbelievable.
0: I was...
2: And you were there.
0: I believe it or not, I wasn't in the GPO, but I was in the Neckar Stadium. Myself and my friend Pat Carney travelled by coach and boat, and it took us 24 hours to get to Cologne the night before the match. And we drank so much the night before the match, young, I was 19, that I wasn't going to the game. I had to be hauled out of bed and put on the bus. But the game unfolded. Ireland as a country didn't have these moments. We sat in the shadows, and this was the day. People talk about Italia 90, but I always regard that day in Stuttgart as the day a nation found its identity. And we were craving affirmation that it had happened. The next day, we were back in Cologne. And the first thing we did was we went down to the train station in Cologne to try and get newspapers. Because there was no internet. You just wanted to read about something you'd witnessed. It was the equivalent, Conn's words would have been the equivalent of pinching yourself to find out it wasn't a dream. Mm. And I often find when you witness really great sport, the writing afterwards can actually disappoint you because it can't quite climb to the stratospheric levels of how you feel inside. It just doesn't quite get there. In that piece you quoted, Conn got there. He helped us understand what we were feeling. He opened the window to his own soul, and in so doing, presented the truest possible picture of what had just occurred.
1: There's praise in that piece later for Paul McGrath, and he had tremendous affection for Paul McGrath. When Paul was going to England, he said that Richmond Park is the League of Ireland's Cape Canaveral, and the latest rocket to be called to be fired from there is called Paul McGrath, and essentially told the Irish readership, you will be hearing about Paul McGrath in future. And right through Paul's career, there was just so much warmth there towards him from Con.
0: And I think that's a really critical thing. In the same way that he helped young journalists and championed their case, he saw the vulnerable. Con had a great gift of empathy and humanity. He understood that the most important part in sport and in life was the heart. And he wrote from there, and he related to people through that huge beating heart of his. And his affection for Paul wasn't contrived. It wasn't for publicity. It was because he could see weaknesses in people. Con's own was a deep-rooted shyness that he had to overcome. And he saw something similar in Paul. And Paul took, Con took refuge in words. Paul had to take refuge in other places. And I think Con empathised completely with that.
1: A little bit like the GPO in 1916. The numbers who claimed to have witnessed Paul's debut in Richmond Park don't add up.
2: Humour is such an important part of it, obviously, any, I suppose, way of communicating the message, as Con did so beautifully in his article. I was going to read out a couple of humorous pieces I found. This is about Manchester United. I was in Rotterdam when United won the European Cup Winners' Cup, and I rejoiced as much as any Mancunian, or perhaps as any Manchurian. There is little story implicit in the alternative name. It goes back to a Friday evening long ago when I was in Mulligan's in Dublin's Poolbeg Street with my dear departed friend Jimmy O'Connor, the blacksmith in Burkee. It was the eve of the cup final between United and Everton. We were getting up ahead of steam for the journey. Not all of our friends were for United, and we were getting a share of flack. At last, Jimmy said, "Con, us Manchurians must stick together." And then we have a one about cricket here, as you talked about there, Donal. Another one. "I know a host of cricket stories. Allow me to tell one. It concerns a young man on holiday from South America who discovered that English people practice magic. He was taking a walk one morning near Regent's Park in London when he got caught up in a crowd all going in the same direction. He went along with them until he came to a gate where he had to pay a few pounds to follow them in. Eventually, a very large crowd was gathered around a big field. England was in the middle of a heat wave. The leaves on the trees were shriveled. The grass in the field was brown. About 5 to 11, two men in white coats strode onto the field. Each man carried three white painted sticks. They stopped in the middle of the field, about 20 yards apart. They drove sticks into the ground, and the rain came down."
0: Brilliant. Beautiful. Con's humour was very evident, and it was also something he used as a self-defence mechanism at times. There's a piece, I think Donal may have sent this on to Willie Ahern, because tomorrow, Sunday, we actually have, there's an unveiling of a portrait by the great Kerry artist Liam O'Neill to Con in the Palace Bar.
2: You talk about pubs there, and there's a line about the very end of a piece that he did in the Sunday World about World Cup finals and soccer, talking about meeting the German players, the West German players in 1986 after they lost the final. I quote, "They were the saddest men I'd encountered since a Monday morning in Mulligan's in the late September of 1982. This is after Kerry lost Offaly. On that occasion, myself and John O'Keefe decided the only antidote was champagne."
1: Brilliant.
2: The pub. Talk to us about the pub and Con Hoolan, because it was a big part of what he was about.
1: There's a kind of sporting memorial to him in Mulligan's, the words of John B. Keane. And John says, "We played rugby against each other and drank pints of porter together. We were good at one and excelled at the other." That was his landscape, wasn't it? And from the early houses, I first remember actually seeing Con in early houses. My nights were ending and his days were beginning, some of which no longer exist. But from the time of the White Horse, which was before my time, I remember the Clatter Ring and the markets, Ned's, which is no longer there. By, I suppose, his working day, if you got up at 4:30 in the morning, the work was done.
0: Well, that's the point. I got to know Con initially through his writing as a child, but then I got to know him personally on a high stool. We spent a lot of time together. I share his love for pubs. Con had heard that I was to turn 21, and I got a call, and I was summoned to Mulligan's the next morning, where Con was drinking his brandy and milk. I had a couple of pints. And famously, I was cycling home at lunchtime when I cycled straight into a lamppost. That was not quite having the stamina of Con in those days. But he regarded pubs as a vital part of Irish life. He believed that they were the social heart of the country. And there's been a lot of writing recently. Donald's book is magnificent on the subject about the cultural importance of the pub in Irish society and of the decline of rural pubs and how they were the glue holding those parts, those small towns together. We see today the GAA talking about having to play 11-a-side games because of depopulation in rural areas. Conn understood that these were a kind of glue. He celebrated in so many pubs. There's beautiful bust of him in the Bank, the Chalk Pub on College Green, and of course in the Palace Bar where there's another bust. And I love the quote from Conn that's behind the bar in the Palace Bar. In an age where so many pubs, you deafened, there's wall-to-wall TV, and Conn's line is, "A bird is known by its song, a man by his conversation." And Conn loved conversation, and as I said, he remained curious. He says, "Writers retain the eye of childhood in maturity," and that's something I always found about him, because Conn, a lot of us like to speak a lot. Conn liked to listen, because he understood that you learn more by listening.
1: The statue in the foyer of the Bank, anyone who's passing it, there's a copy of the Evening Press in his pocket, which is fantastic. And the bust in the Palace, the story is that the Aherns had seen it in Dick Spring's office. Right. And he was very proud, Conn, that both he and his father were very loyal to the Springs and the Labour Party in that part of Kerry. So there's a lovely connection to home in that bust behind the bar as well.
2: I was doing a lot of research for this ahead of the great conversation with the pair of you, and I think what I'd like to take out of this conversation, we could read 20,000 passages, but I'd love people that don't know Conn Hoolan's writing, that maybe are maybe of a younger generation, to go and search for things like the Dawn Run 1986 story, the way he described that amazing moment in the Cotswolds at Cheltenham, or Ireland winning the Triple Crown in 1982 after 33 years having not won one, and all the great players like Mike Gibson who didn't win one. Then we've got the quotes here. I'm going to quote some things I just picked out from his articles. Some of the brilliant one-liners that I'm sure you have your own. On Stephen Roach winning the Tour de France, Charles Haughey spoke about it as if we would never see a poor day again. That was easy to understand. We all experience rushes of blood to the tongue. On Meath against Dublin in 1991, to find a comparison, I have to evoke Leo Tolstoy's War and Peace. It's a novel of daunting length. I wouldn't call it a great book, but there are great things in it. On Liam Brady making it in England, you need great willpower and infinite patience, and above all, you need the mental equipment to fight off man's most insidious enemy, loneliness. And also at the end of the Republic of Ireland's journey at the World Cup in 2002 in the Far East, when my tumult of emotion subsided on Sunday evening, one feeling remained, a terrible sense of loss. A great ship is sailing on without us. We can only watch from the shore as it disappears over the horizon.
1: Fantastic.
0: Words are immortal, and Conn, of course, were here because he would be 100 today. But so long as people are able to read, so long as people have an interest in the descriptive powers of others, Conn lives forever in the way a Shakespeare lives forever. People look at the great literary people we have produced. I mentioned the portrait that's been unveiled in the Palace Bar. It's the fourth in a series by Liam O'Neill. And Conn joins Seamus Heaney, Patrick Kavanagh, and Flann O'Brien, Brian O'Nolan. And I think that in itself encapsulates how highly he is regarded, and that his work, the newspaper was often described as tomorrow's fish and chip wrapping. Conn's pages are immortal and are framed forever in the gallery of our hearts.
1: I think what mattered most to him wasn't accolades or awards, but that connection with the people themselves. And there's a lovely line from him about one of the highest tributes of his life being graffiti on a toilet door. He said, "St. Patrick's Athletic have survived many crises. At times it seemed that they might cease trading. In this context, I got the highest tribute of my life. One Sunday long ago, I saw it inscribed on the back of a toilet door in Inchicore. Conn Hoolan says, the Pats will never die."
2: Wonderful.
0: Magnificent.
2: The fact that we're doing this program illustrates how much Conn Hoolan has left a mark on us that are interested in sport and interested in writing. And newspapers have been under pressure in recent years globally with the advent of smartphones and the way people consume writing news, sports news. It's important that there's still a place for great writers, and there's still a platform for them, and that people can have hopefully the experience of the next Conn Hoolan.
1: Yeah.
0: Yeah, I think Conn created the next wave of, I will call them imitation Conns, are people who aspired to capture an event in the fashion of Conn, because sports writing had largely been the who, when, why, where. It was giving you the facts. But Conn's work, though it appeared on the back page of a newspaper, is high art. And I think when you see high art, you're inspired by it. You want to be better yourself. Conn always took great pride in the fact that he was a teacher first. And he taught so many of us who came into journalism that it was okay to dream. It was all right to push out the boundaries and trying to be as descriptive as you can to bring people to the arena. That it was all right to look silly because every now and then you might get it right.
1: But that a man who misuses an apostrophe is capable of anything.
2: Punctuation was a stickler.
1: But you mentioned at the beginning that he might be unfamiliar to younger listeners. I don't want to sound like a terrible revisionist saying there were good things about the pandemic, but one of the few decent things about that moment in time was when sport came to a standstill, programmes like this had to cast the net backwards, I suppose. And there was a lot of great reflection on sports history in 2020. And Conn, I think, was brought to a new younger listenership and readership through that time on our various kind of sports broadsheets and the like, that we had time to look back.
0: I would say if people are looking for gifts this Christmas, there's some of Conn's books are still in print. And if you want to inspire somebody of a younger generation, as somebody myself who was inspired, if you could present them with some of Conn's works, I guarantee you they will take an enormous amount from it.
2: Conn Hoolan, born 100 years ago today, the 6th of December, 1925. To finish, Donald Fallon, what will his legacy be for you?
1: For me, I think he shows us that literature has its place in how we write about sports, and that sport in its own right is a form of theatre.
2: And for you, Roy?
0: For me, his legacy is the fact I'm sitting here with you.
2: Wonderful. Roy Curtis, Donald Fallon, that's been an amazing conversation. Thank you so much. And hopefully anybody who loved Conn Hoolan would be proud of it. And we appreciate you coming in, and we hope you have a great Christmas.
0: Thank you so much, John.
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1: Fiona, I'm sure nobody's talking about much else in terms of rowing Ireland at the moment here. It's the talk of the town. Obviously, you've had an amazing year yourself. And when it comes to your own individual experiences in terms of the welfare of athletes with rowing Ireland, you can only speak for yourself. First of all, how have things been for you in rowing Ireland over the past couple of years?
2: Nothing but fantastic. Everyone, it's been so supportive. I'm incredibly fortunate that I come in here. I love walking through these doors and I thrive in this environment. Everyone has their own experience on things, but mine's been nothing but positive.
1: Right. Did you work closely with Mario Giovanni?
2: Yes, he was my coach throughout the Tokyo cycle. And again, nothing but a positive experience with him. He was a fantastic mentor, a fantastic coach to me. So
1: I guess it comes back to what we were talking about earlier on. It is such an individual sport. Different methods maybe work for different people?
2: Yeah, I would say so. Do you know, coaching styles, everyone has different coaching styles. Everyone, it's a personal, you go with what you believe is right at the time.
1: Is it Dominic looking after you mostly now then?
2: Yeah, so Dominic the last year, so he took over as interim high performance director in November, and he has been looking after us the past year, and he's been incredibly supportive, especially on the journey that I've been on. And he knows, you know, like I said, the disappointment of Paris and him being able to take this all on and guide us and support us in the way that he has been incredibly important, and very grateful for him for that.
1: Yeah, because he sure as hell won't say it about himself.
2: I know, he's a man of few words. But no, he's such an influence here, and he has so much respect. So, yeah, very grateful for him.
1: Just a final question, and I'll leave this completely open-ended. Have the last couple of weeks been difficult for you to navigate? Because obviously you know quite well a lot of the people who've been making the allegations about Mario Giovanni and the programme as a whole.
2: Yeah, to me, like, they were teammates at one point in time, and for them to try and discredit my achievements and our achievements as the Tokyo Four, rather than take accountability for their own performances and their own behaviour around performance, I think is incredibly disappointing. So, yeah, that's my opinion on it.
1: Well, thank you for speaking to us about that, and congratulations once again on a brilliant year. Best of luck against a stacked category in a few weeks' time, Fiona.
2: Thank you. Yeah, no, it's going to be a wonderful night, so I'm really looking forward to it.
1: Cheers, appreciate that. There'll be no prizes for guessing what your thoughts are on the Irish rowing setup. It's obviously been in the headlines quite a lot over the last couple of weeks. You've kind of mentioned a lot of people that you've worked with there and how much the system is benefiting you. At the same time, over the last couple of years, was there ever any sense that this was about to happen, that there was a coterie of rowers who were deeply unhappy and really felt mistreated and possibly were mistreated? Did you get any sense of that at all over the last couple of years?
3: I think because we were quite separate, you know, Dominic was kind of coaching us, we probably didn't have a full idea of kind of the stuff that's been brought up recently. I do think that, you know, there's also two sides to every story. And like being an athlete representative, I think like the team now and the team we have here, like I said earlier, it's so important to me, and what we've built is so important. So I'm glad that now I feel like we have we have that open kind of forum that we can talk about those things with each other and flag things. So I think I'm just glad that moving forward, that's going to be at the heart of it, and just the team, you know.
1: Because I think that'll be encouraging for a lot of people to hear, because it's not so much the selection decisions going against certain rowers that seems to be the story. It's kind of how that was conveyed, how certain rowers were treated. But as you say, there seems to be a movement towards maybe greater transparency. Is that something that's been worked on, I guess, is the question?
3: Yeah, for sure. And I think it's always sort of been that way for us. In our group with Dominic coaching us. So I think that now that he's kind of in charge of everyone, hopefully that will carry over. And I think it has been pretty clear this year that all that side of the house is pretty good. So onwards and upwards.
1: Yeah. Well, listen, Fintan, congratulations on a magnificent 2025 to cap off a magnificent 2024. No doubt 2026 is going to bring some good things for you as well. Best of luck against Rory McIlroy. Hopefully you managed to get the job done on the night, and I'm sure we'll chat again soon. Yeah, Fintan, thank you very much.
3: Bye.
1: Dominic, before I let you go, and listen, everybody here has been so honest with me when I've been chatting to them today. It's obviously been a great year on the water. Rowing Ireland's dealing with a lot off the water at the moment. Yeah. In terms of the culture that you've been involved in here at Rowing Ireland, do you have understanding and sympathy for people who maybe aren't involved in the programme anymore, who would have said that it would have been a toxic experience that they would have had here?
4: I suppose, definitely, like, everybody's entitled to their opinion, like, in fairness, and we appreciate that, you know. But I suppose, you know, everybody, you know, rowing is a tough sport when it comes to selection and all that sort of stuff. Like, when you want two seats in the boat and someone's going to lose out. But having said that, like, if I can put it like this, so we're the best rowers in the world. If you're number three, you know, you're still a very good elite, you know.
1: Yeah.
4: You know, you're a very good elite.
1: Yeah.
4: You know, so is that fine margins, you know?
1: It's, I guess, you understand why people aren't, it's hard to be the third best when you know you aren't going to the Olympics and stuff like that. So the disappointment that people is understood.
4: If you had the third best,
1: yeah,
4: you wouldn't be going to the Olympics. You know, you need everybody in the team, you know,
1: to
4: push everything on, yeah.
1: In terms of the selection process, is there a question around the transparency of it at all? Is that something that needs to be looked at?
4: I don't think so, to be honest. I think all the documentation is there before, you know.
1: Yeah.
4: Probably, I mean, we've now, like, board now, the new director, so he'll look at all that stuff again. Yeah. You know, yeah.
1: And then just a final one in terms of transparency.

0: Fair enough.
1: In every sort, yeah. I'd say as well.
2: Yeah. Listen, best of luck with the awards in the next couple of weeks. I know it's a big one for you, but I appreciate the time, Dominic. Thank you.
1: Thanks.
2: I'm sure there's been one thing on your desk more than any other since you started. What is it, 5 weeks ago? Yeah. And it is obviously the allegations of poor treatment of athletes under Antonio Giovanni's program. First of all, in terms of what you've actually had to do yourself, I presume you've had to get up to speed, do a bit of a deep dive, almost an audit from your own perspective to see how to proceed. A bit of information gathering.
3: Yeah, I mean, the first thing, and it's something I do as a matter of course in any role I go into, but I did a kind of a culture check-in, I call it. And I use this AI tool and we basically speak to all the athletes and get all of their feedback on where they're at, you know, from a mindset point of view and from a relationship point of view. And it was very ironic, I suppose is one word, but I sent that out the week before I found out the article was going to be in the paper. But the feedback from that was really positive, and it was really positive about the work that had been done over the last 12 months up to Shanghai, and allowing for the fact that I came into post just at the time of Shanghai in the World Championships. So there was a lot of positivity coming off the back of Shanghai, and a lot of positivity in the camp about how, you know, I suppose there's challenges in every program, and obviously the article focuses on specific experiences of specific individuals. But there are a lot of athletes who had very positive experiences of working with Antonio and some who unfortunately didn't. And it's about marrying all of that together into kind of an acknowledgement, I suppose. That's the big thing that I've done, is this acknowledgement that everybody's entitled to how they feel about their experiences. But the key thing for us is, like, you know, and this is something I approach every job in, is, you know, what have we learned from the experiences we've had, and how do we ensure that we do better in the future and we don't have those experiences again? And I feel that when you read the articles, I mean, it's awful to think that any athlete in any sport has such a negative experience that it impacts so negatively on them. But for me, I think that, you know, conversations around, you know, having very transparent selection policies, having very open conversations. I always talk about being athlete centric, and what I mean by that is that the athletes actually have a voice in all of the planning. And I feel that if you do that, you can't avoid disappointment of deselection. But you can mitigate for it by being very clear and open with people all the way through a process to understand this is what's expected of you. This is kind of what you can expect from us going forward. And I feel that maybe that probably wasn't as robust as it could have been at the time. I would have been doing this anyway, but certainly the articles gave me kind of a direction to focus on in relation to, you know, having robust complaint and disciplinary policies, having very strong selection criteria, having a communication flow that goes both ways, so the athletes have a voice in everything we're doing. And I think, to be fair to, and I have to call Dominic out on this, the work Dominic's done in the last 12 months has been truly remarkable, because I feel it needs to be recognized that when Antonio left, some athletes were very unhappy to see him go, and some happy athletes were very happy to see him go. But Dominic took that environment, pulled it all together, and then went through the course of the year where they delivered 11 global medals, 8 senior medals throughout the year. And did it where all the athletes were coming back with a very positive experience of the environment. So I think there's a lot in any crisis, if you want to call it that. You know, the Chinese have, it's famously said that they've the same word for crisis as opportunity. And I think that in any crisis, you have an opportunity to do better. And really, from my perspective, all I can focus on is where we are now and where we're going.
0: Yeah.
3: And I suppose the big challenge off the back of the articles is to ensure that all of those athletes that had different experiences are all heard, that we're all respectful of each other's experience, and that we all work together going forward to create the culture that they all deserve, but also that allows us to be successful in the future, but not

0: at the cost of any individual's well-being.
1: Okay, and when you say you have to learn from them, is that a conversation that is ongoing, or that's going to happen with, say, the cohort of rowers who were very unhappy with how Antonio treated them, and with Gary O'Donovan, for example? Is that going to be a dynamic that you're going to engage in?
0: Well, my focus is on the athletes that are in the programme. I can't speak to a plan about the athletes who've left the programme, but I would be open to having a conversation with any athlete to learn. I think it's important that we leave the door open, because, you know, we can't improve things if we aren't willing to listen. And it's always been my way, and it certainly was my way in boxing, where, you know, you might have individuals who would have been recognized as being loud and noisemakers. But actually, you often find, if you sit down and listen to the noisemakers, that there's always some, there's some kernel of knowledge or wisdom in the middle of it all that's useful. So I think you need to listen. My view right now is, I've had conversations with all of the athletes. I've had conversations individually and in groups. We're doing some work with them, independently, where we're bringing them all together, and we're kind of just allowing them all to have their say and try to kind of bring it to a healthy conclusion, where everybody is comfortable that they've been heard and that we're in a good place going forward. I said this in the office the other day, and some people thought I was a little bit nuts saying it, but I kind of feel like I'd like to think that kind of when we get to LA and beyond, and when we're planning for Brisbane, that we will look back in this article as being, this is a good thing, because it's a line in the sand where we never have to go deal with those things again, that we have our processes, our systems, everything's right, so that we don't allow any kind of grey area. And obviously, I mean, I think it's fair to say that Rowing Ireland probably hired me because I have a very different approach to building structures and strategies and athlete well-being, partially because of my psychology background, maybe than my predecessor. But I think, you know, if we can, if you get past the noise, and I, as I mentioned earlier, I'm a big believer in working with athletes around distraction control. And to me, we have this massive distraction right now, and we just need to put that distraction to bed to allow us to go forward.
1: With the Oireachtas Committee, when that comes up in, whenever it's going to be in the new year, I presume, I presume that you will engage fully with that, that's going to be probably the high point of this in terms of attention. What's your feeling like going into that room?
0: I'm not aware that what the plan is around the Oireachtas Committee just yet. But I mean, I would have no fear of it personally. I think from an organisation point of view, and from Michelle, the CEO's point of view, you know, the changes, like it, the changes have happened over the last 12 months. The processes have changed. I was hired specifically around kind of doing things in a different way. So I think the, some of the criticism is a little bit harsh, because, you know, people are doing the right things and have done the right things over the last 12 months. So I would be very comfortable. I mean, I kind of feel like if you build a strong, transparent system, then you have no fears of people coming in asking questions about it.
1: Yeah.
0: And, you know, like I had the same experience in boxing, that, you know, the Oireachtas have a job to do, and they are the people who provide the funding that allow us all to have this fantastic facility. So absolutely, I would be open to going and answering any questions they ask, you know.
1: Yeah, because like it's interesting, like even when we're speaking to Fiona earlier, she's said that Antonio was a great coach, and you almost have to listen to that as much as you listen to the people who had a terrible experience under him. So like if I were to ask you at this juncture, and I appreciate it's a fairly black and white question, but like, was the hiring of Antonio a mistake on behalf of Rowing Ireland? Like, what way would you be leaning on that one?
0: I can't really answer that. I mean, obviously, I mean, Antonio was hired in 2017, and I mean, it was a different CEO who hired him. You know, it's that long ago. I mean, it's very easy in hindsight to point fingers and to say, look, now we know this. And for me, I live a very simple philosophy in life, and I say this to all the athletes I work with, is that you can only make the best decisions you can make with the information you have available to you at the time. I don't know what information they had available at the time. But as you've just mentioned, there are athletes in the program who have a very high regard for Antonio. So, you know, I mean, there are many people who say that we have a heavyweight program in rowing in Ireland now because they hired Antonio. So, you know, I certainly am not going to start besmirching anybody's character or their reputation when, you know, all of this is stuff that went on before I was here. But I think the reality is that, you know, Rowing Ireland and Michelle and the board and the executive over the last 12 months obviously made a decision that there's a very different direction they wanted to go, and that's why how I got hired. So hopefully we won't be having a conversation in 4 years' time where you say hiring me was a mistake, you know.
1: Yeah, but back in 4 years' time, there'll hopefully be just as many medals knocking about anyway. Listen, thanks a million for your time showing me around the place today. Appreciate you having the chat as well, and very best of luck with those awards in a few weeks. Hopefully you do the treble, I think it's three that you're involved in.
0: Fingers crossed, yeah.
1: Thanks for your time.
0: Thanks so much.
1: Cheers. Cheers.
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3: Steelers Nation Ireland, are you ready? 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
2: All right, it's time for us to turn our attention to hurling here on Off the Ball, and no better man to speak to than Tommy Walsh. But before we actually speak to him, I want to play you this little bit of tape from a roadshow that we did in the Galmont Hotel in Galway, where the conversation turned to the value of a Club All-Ireland medal. Have a look.
3: Do you ever make the mistake when you're recounting them all and you might say, in 09 we won that one, or, you know...
4: Well, it's not I, because I know how hard they are to win. And what I would say is, like, lads will say, geez, these for the Kilkenny lads are up there, they're 8-9 All-Irelands, Henry, you're 10, like, you can get carried away with yourself, you know. But we all have clubs, and, like, Ken has 5-6 county finals. You have 4 club All-Irelands, Ollie Canning.
5: Do you feel any better, Tommy?
4: No, but what I'm saying is, I'd love to have one of them. I'm wondering, how did Mount Sion win 6? You know, they had Ballygunner and all them, De La Salle, and, like, they had to beat great teams to win them, won a few Munster clubs. Like, I know how hard it is to win a championship. So that's why I can appreciate, like, what it was like to win. I know how lucky I am to win one All-Ireland. You know, and a lad said to me one time, you'll be... If you're not happy enough without the medal, you won't be happy with the medal. And it's true. And, like, if I never win a championship with Tullerone, I'll still be delighted. See Sean Kavanagh there... During the week, someone asked him, any regrets? No, I'm delighted because I gave it everything. And I'm the same. And Ken, you look at the Waterford lads. Like, they won the minor All-Ireland in 2013. For the first time since the 40s. They won the under-21 in 2016, first time since 1992. I don't think them lads would have won them All-Irelands without these lads. So, like, what they did for hurling, and especially hurling in Waterford, was unbelievable. I know they didn't win the All-Ireland. There's another saying, I'm coming out with all these sayings today, but you give a lad a fish, you feed him for a day. You teach a lad a fish, you feed him for life. Well, Ken McGrath, you know, that's what they did for Waterford. So.
6: Sorry, if Tommy wants a club All-Ireland, I'll give him one, but he'll have to give me 3 All-Irelands.
4: It's a fair trade. I'll give you 8 of them.
2: Tommy, you don't have to make any trades. You got one of your own.
7: Yeah. You do know I never listen back to myself, so thanks for putting me on the spot there. But, it's brilliant. Finally there. And, you know, we did say, you know, I would have absolutely been delighted with my Tullerone career if we had never have won it. Mad to win it and all that, but just had so many great years with the club from the minute I started in third class, I suppose, and... You know, but I think the last 3 months have been the highlight probably of my sporting life, without a shadow of a doubt.
2: It's crazy that you probably didn't even know how good it would be or how good it could be. In the interview at Moratrasa immediately afterwards, you talked about a training session before the match where there were 500 or 600 people who'd come out to watch the training session, the last training session before the game. What was that like? What was that atmosphere like?
7: Yeah, it was amazing because... We were very focused on the game and, you know, but we also said, let's enjoy it, but don't go up to Croke Park. Don't get carried away that after the game, we said, we were too excited to get to Croke Park. We were too excited with the build up. We said, let's do both of them. Let's enjoy and embrace this. We've waited so long, but always be thinking it's all about the match. So when the ball is thrown in, that you're going to go gung ho for 70 minutes. So I think with that attitude then we were able to enjoy it a little bit. And, you know, in the hurling field, it's on the second field we have a couple of lights. And so it was only up in the top corner really where all the supporters are. So they weren't even scattered around the field. So I think word went around the club through various WhatsApp messages and different sporting groups, get down to the field and we'll send the lads off. And looking up, we didn't realise it till we were kind of coming off the field. It was only a 15-20 minute session. The huge crowds between young lads, 3-4 years of age, and just roaring and clapping, and it was amazing, yeah.
2: That must be, like, so irrespective of the actual match itself, there's already a special occasion. The winning the county championship, I presume, was this amazing thing as well. Like, it was obviously something you've been so close in recent seasons. So that's a great night, that's a great day, and that's a great occasion. But fairly quickly after that, you started to think All-Ireland, right?
7: Kind of, not for myself, it wasn't. It was Croke Park. I had seen the girls, you know, my sister Grace and my wife Marlise. We won the Leinster, I think it was 2013, the Leinster intermediate club with Tullerone in the Camogie. And it was just, it was an amazing time as a supporter for that journey. And we won the Leinster final. We went to play Cairn in the semi-final down in Freshford. And we were so close, like the great Aisling Maloney was on that team, the Tipperary footballer. And they were a great Camogie team, in fairness to them, but we nearly got over the line. I think we were about to be a point or two in the end, but we were ahead with the wind at some stage in that second half. And I was just felt so sorry for the girls that they didn't get their Crow Park, you know, as a club. So from I suppose the county final, it was never an All Ireland club final really. It was to get to Crow Park. That was the dream. So I felt the biggest pressure, not pressure, but there wasn't so much at stake in the semi-final versus Navan up in Parnell Park. That's where the real prize was. Because I said, listen, I would have taken it if we had been beaten in the final. The Cork teams are usually very strong in that, and that's Father Neil's. There was a talk of kind of a Tullerone Father Neil's final from early in the club championship. And, you know, we'd a fair idea that if we did get there, they would have been the favourites on the other side to be the ones to meet us. And, you know, we know club hurling in Cork, like they're very much same as ourselves, very skillful, fast and well able to hurl and pop big scores. So from the outset, it was just Crow Park was the dream. To bring the lads up and to go in with them, like, you know.
2: What was the build-up like? How different was it to the build-ups that you're used to for all the All-Ireland finals that you played in?
7: For the, like, the Kilkenny ones, like, most of us won an All-Ireland early in our careers.
2: Yeah.
7: When we didn't really, you know, you wanted to win the All-Ireland, but you're just so excited to be on the panel or on the team that... That was nearly first and foremost and playing well towards, I suppose, going up to Crow Park. The only one regret I would have having is if we didn't perform. Like if we had to went up and after the game had to say to ourselves, we got too carried away with Crow Park and we were kind of like, you know, rabbits in headlights when we got up there, just kind of looking around and, you know, just totally carried away with the occasion. So I would have regretted that. But I think even the final, while it would have been disappointment to lose it, I don't think there would have been any shame because Father O'Neill's, like, the, you know, what a performance both teams put up, and especially them with all the goals that they scored. And it was an amazing game, I'd say, to watch. Probably not from Father O'Neill's or from Tullerone, but definitely from the neutral. So that would have been my only regret if it had to happen, that we didn't kind of turn up on the day. And after 22 minutes, we only scored a point. And it was looking like that, you know.
2: But yeah, because they were extended into a lead. But were you involved in conversations with everybody about that? Like, did you do anything? Were there tricks that you could rely on? Or actually, were you, as one of the older lads on the team, who kind of knew how much was at stake, were you more at risk of falling into that than maybe some of the younger lads?
7: Yeah, I think if we were able to handle the county final, I reckon we would have handled anything, because that was where every pressure, everything, I'm not saying outside pressure, just pressure from yourselves saying that, listen, big day, let's get over the line in whatever way we can. We're coming up against a great Thomastown team who, over the intermediate championship, since we went down, it's been neck and neck in matches that we've played. League final about a month, 6 weeks before that, we were 4 points, I think, up going into nearly injury time, and we ended up losing the 7th minute of injury time, our 4th league final in 5 years, by a last puck of the game goal. And I was like, holy God, what have we to do here to get over the line? And so I think that was the changing for us, that we had to just give up trying to win the game. Let's just play until the final whistle, not even the time anymore. Let's play till the final whistle. And don't look at the scoreboard. If we're up, we're up. If we're not, we're not. And after, let's be happy or sad. So I think the league final year was this year. We were so disappointed after that we learned our lesson from that. So from then on, we tried our best. Listen, you're not always going to be like that. But we tried our best to train our minds to think about the next ball. And funny enough, you know, when, like, a couple of minutes to go, Father Neil scored a couple of goals of a shot and they went 5 up. And you could say, listen, this isn't our day. But we had built up that winning mentality that let's win the next ball and let's put your foot in, let's get it in hook, let's do something that maybe at the end of it that will be the one that gets you over the line. And that was our mentality. And maybe that's why we go so mad after the final whistles, is because we don't get, try and not get caught up in the emotion of it till then. And then it's kind of like,
2: a damn,
7: let's go.
2: Yeah. The game was a wild game. Like, you're, as you said, it's like a point after 22 minutes and it's 1-3 to a point down. And then even into stoppage time, like, I was, everybody aware? Were you aware that, like, the 60 minutes were up, the 61st and 2nd minutes were up? You go up a point, there's an equaliser, there's a dispute about a line ball where it looks like if it goes to you guys, then, you know, you're in the left corner situation, great attacking opportunity. They change it and it goes the opposite direction, and all of a sudden it's like, Jesus, this is probably going to extra time here, and who knows what's going to happen at that point.
7: Didn't really get caught up in it. There was too many scores at the time. Like, you know, we were 5 points up with a couple of minutes to go, then they got the goal and 2 points to bring it back level. You just had no time to think, and I didn't realise that, say, it was gone over the injury time for their last puck out even. So I just couldn't believe it when the whistle went. It was just too wild out there. One of the reasons as well is, I suppose, I was in the full forward line and their goalkeepers' puck outs are brilliant. So we had trained very hard that the minute that ball goes dead, that you just have to do something, be ready. And so you just didn't have time to look up the scoreboard at them. At that moment in time, you were just trying to, you know, do what you were asked to do. And just when the whistle went then, just, you know, couldn't believe it really. Yeah,
2: sheer euphoria, and a brother man of the match, a brother captain, and a Royal Rovers performance in terms of the last ball falls to him in a bit of space and doesn't flinch straight over.
7: Yeah, and there were so many stories within the story, like, you know, Parag was man of the match. Another lad that could have got the man of the match was our corner back, Dermot Dottney. And I remember I said to the lads a few times that night, it's very rare in a match that you'll say to yourself, Jeannie, that lad is hurling unbelievable. And I remember he came out as a corner back, caught 3 or 4 balls, and just inspired us to try and do something similar. And the story behind that is Dermot Dottney, he was dropped for the championship last year, has been a tremendous young player for us. He's, I'd say, 24 years of age now at this stage. He was dropped for the whole championship last year. And, you know, was so disappointed. And his whole family are steeped in hurling. And he was so disappointed. And for him to come back and have the year, and definitely, you know, the game of his life, and the game, you know, it's very rare a cornerback is in line for man of the match in a final. And he was just unbelievable. And I was just so happy for the likes of him. Shane, as I said, my brother, always a lot of pressure on him as a free taker. He hasn't trained in a month to 6 weeks with an ankle injury. You know, things hadn't been going well for him in the lead up to it. Just couldn't train. So you're wondering, how will he perform? And he's such a big player for us. And then had the game of his life in the final. And we all started poorly enough in the full forward line. But the two boys in the two corners, Peter and Shane, they just kept trying to get in hooks, blocks, then start winning high balls. And suddenly the game took over for the two of them. So, you know, there were so many great stories from that Gene wouldn't probably see because he wouldn't know the background behind these players. Another lad in midfield, Mark Welch, chair. Imagine this, he's a teacher up in Dublin, hasn't started a championship game in 4 years for Tullerone. He came on in the semi-final in another incredible day for us against Gorn when we were down by a couple of points of time to go. He came on as a sub and played brilliantly in turning that game for us, started the county final. So the first time he started in 4 or 5 years was the county final. Went on to have a great year after that. And, you know, he looks back now in his hurling career in Tullerone, and there's a lot of us the same. You know, it was probably a bit more open, but a lot of the guys might have looked back with sadness. Say if we happened to go over the line, saying, you know, hurling's not that good, and Tullerone hurling wasn't that good to me. Now to look back, and probably will love coming back. You know, even the lads working away will love coming back forevermore, because the story of 2019 will be told forever at home, like, you know.
2: We talk so often about the difficulties that the club game has at the moment, and you're always incredibly passionate about it. And I think that, like, the story you're telling of the 4 defeats in 5 years in the league finals, the constant defeats, like last-minute goals, if everybody doesn't actually love the club, they don't keep coming back. If there isn't something special already within the club, that winning mentality, you can't develop that. Like that, you can't just say we're going to start having a winning mentality, we'll keep going. They have to really believe that the place they're from, the team that they're on, is something special.
7: Yeah, I'd agree with that. And, you know, it's up to the community and the hurling club, probably older generation, to drive the spirit of a club, not just the winning mentality. If you just drive the winning mentality and kind of don't care about the consequences, well, then you can leave to probably bitterness and fights. And Gerard, don't get me wrong, we have our fights at home, you know, we have our arguments, but at the end of the day, the kind of the leaders of the club try and think about the spirit of the whole place as number one. And that's like, we've a guy that came into our club, and it's the luckiest thing ever to happen to our club, is a guy called Peter Duclaw. He's from down in Bantry, down in Cork. Originally a strong footballer man, and that man, like, he makes from number one to number 37 to people on the, you know, the management team to the physios and that feel like they're so as important as, we'll say, the Porrigs or the Mossies or the young Tommies. And he gives them all such a lift, and I don't think without the likes of him that we could, you know, and there's many more like him, but he's definitely symbolic because he wasn't born in Tullerone, and he went through, you know, he was with us, went through all them tough losses, never experienced the euphoria that could come that if you got over the line. And that man, like, what he has, you talk about professionalism and costing lads money, I'd say we cost him a fortune, and he's our selector and he lives in Kilkenny City, but he's definitely to us. I don't know what he thinks of himself, but he's definitely to us, a Tullerone man true and true. And we're so proud of him. He's still so proud and speaks of Bantry, you know, with great, you know, love as well at the same time. But I think it does go to show that you mightn't win, but, and you mightn't get that peak enjoyment or euphoria that maybe we have received, and the likes of Boris Ali did this year, and the Shamrocks, and but you can still be part of something special. And, you know, a major part of our one at the moment, you see, everything in our village revolves now around the hurling field, because the racquetball alley is down there, which kind of came alive the last 3 years. The athletics club with a big walkway going around the pitch, about 1 kilometre long. So some other parts of the community, they look after that. You have the mothers and others, like 37, 38, you know, involved in that. And just everyone driving, you're trying to help out, you know, in any way you can, because there's only 600 of us, like, so, it's a massive thing to feel part of something like that.
2: Yeah, no doubt, and I think that kind of brings us back nicely to the very clip that we played at the start, when you were saying, look, you would have been happy enough if, you know, you'd obviously had an amazing hurling career, and absolutely, like, one of the all-time great hurling careers, but this is something completely different, and you can't really compare, you know, 3-for-1, but like whatever the bartering that would have happened, like, this is something more special than any of the other All-Irelands you won, it sounds like.
7: Yeah, well, I wouldn't like to, I don't think it'd be fair of me really to compare it, because like the lads I won All-Irelands with, like, we were like brothers, like, I was so close to so many of them, like, we really were so close, and we had the best of times, like, both after matches, during training sessions, like, we had a bond that was as strong as I've ever been part of, and from Kilkenny, from that 2002 to 2014 when we left, and young and old, and I couldn't say, you know, it wouldn't be fair of me to say that this is better than them, but the difference I would say is that when you're there, you're so close that you have that bond, and the management are the same, but then the supporters, they're so happy for you, but they're kind of from, they're still from, you know, different clubs, but when you win it with your club, I think the bond that we would have had with the Kilkenny players, when you win it with your club, you have that with the supporters as well, they're not really supporters. They're as emotional and as part of you, of this whole setup, as you are, because they're the ones selling the lot of tickets to raise money. They're the ones driving, you know, like, so we had to get down different nights over the year. Once we went into the Leinster campaign, they were driving over to different places, bringing over the lights, turning them on, you know, maybe an hour and a half for training, organising different things coming into us, you know, like some milk and sandwiches and chicken and cups of tea and sugar, like the whole thing. So there's so many people trying to drive that there. And the other thing as well is, like, even if you'd go to last year when we lost the county final, like, Shane Dunn would have been a selector, and, you know, he stepped away because he had a son this year starting on the team, 17 years of age, it was his first year he could have played. So he could have been disappointed that he wasn't part of it, but his son was playing. So he was every much as part of it. You know, we knew what he put into our club, and I was so happy that he was able to enjoy, like, his son has never lost a championship game. He's the opposite of us, Tomás Stone, and he gives it everything, you know, a strong young fella, and you can't beat youth. The enthusiasm and the drive and the speed that they bring to the game, you can't beat it. And you go back to what Alex Ferguson said, like, he was never afraid to drop lads because it was all about the future. You drive it on and keep the youth going, and you know, if they're good enough, then, like, you just have to trust them. And we'd like that Tomás Dunn came in this year, and a few more lads like Tommy Walton in, say, challenge game against Coolderry up in Boris and Ostrey. It was the worst weather I've ever been involved with. He couldn't even hold a hurl, and he scored a goal in the last minute of the game to win it for us. Small, you might think, but another game that where we were winning when we should have been beaten. And the young fellas were magic. And you know, I suppose another lesson for me, because you know, you'll be going into coaching the young fellas, that you know, you have to trust them.
2: Yeah, for sure. There's one last clip I want to play before we talk to you briefly about what's going to happen this weekend. This is the one of the most famous, now it turns out, captain's winning speeches. Have a quick look at this.
0: Lads, the pitch was mistaken. Like an astroturf out there. We've been training the dog bottoms on our own for the last few weeks. Because everyone does, that's what you're going to play in, and it's certainly not out there. So it's a credit to Crow Park. Next year, I'd like to thank AIB for all the money we're getting, John Conley. Look, we'd just like to thank you for running such a competition. It really is the toughest, I would say, if any. Next to me own boss, who's giving me next 2 weeks off. To Mike Lane Waters. Lads, if there's ever a place you want to buy a guy. Next to Gambia, lads, every day we come out from training, there's dozens and dozens and litres of milk, so I'd like to thank Gambia for that. Next then, on to the people of Tullaroa. I know for a fact, for the next year, I won't ever be handing me pocket or a pint, because you're going to buy him.
2: He was enjoying himself.
7: He was, and he does in general. He's a great lad. He's a great heart, and he's young, but he'd do anything for you. He'd absolutely do anything for you. And you know, it was funny. We felt sorry that Father Neil's lad had to stay out. I think it went on for 13 minutes. You know, and but you know, they were great as well. But I know Shane's a great lad. He really is, and young fella, and took on the captaincy there, and he drove it on, and you know, his heart is in the right place.
2: Yeah, because Porrick was in saying that he'd actually volunteered for the captaincy, and that's not an easy thing to do. Like, there's, you know, some experience in the team, but to have the desire and then to back it up, that's the big thing. You know, a lot of people can want something, but then you get it, then you have to back it up.
7: Yeah, well, he had a very close relationship with Brother Brennan. They were very close, kind of, you know, Shane be wild, like, you know, and Brother Brennan, you know, he wanted to show him, listen, that's okay, but you have to realise how good you are as well, and take that responsibility on. And he, you know, Shane owed him so much, he felt, when he was alive also, and he just kind of totally bought into to the way Brother Brennan spoke to him, and just made him believe in himself. And yeah, he went out and, you know, asked lads to vote for him to be captain, and but like, you can talk the talk, you have to be able to walk the walk, and he did, like, you know, he did, even when things were going tough for him, when his farm mightn't have been as good as he wanted to be, he just kept getting in the hooks, getting in the blocks, and just driving lads on, and you know, and it just kind of, it's a great lesson for him as well, that on the biggest day of all, then, like, he put in a performance that we knew that he could do any day. And you know, it's a great sign that, you know, again, you have to trust the youth again, that yeah, your captain doesn't always have to be the county player, you know.
2: Yeah, for sure.
7: Yeah.
2: And obviously, I saw you bringing kids up to celebrate as well. A different type of celebration when you're at this stage of your career from when you won your first All-Ireland, I've no doubt. More involved with the whole community and I presume quite the crack.
7: Yeah. And in fairness to Crow Park, I know there's a bit that, with the family coming out onto the field, but not one of the stewards stopped any of the young fellas coming out onto the field. Any young fella from Tullaroan that we wanted to bring out onto the field no hassle at all. And we brought them out and, you know, they got plenty of photos, their mums and dads, and pretended to hit a few balls over the bar. And, you know, we just kind of mucked around and they'll never forget that. And see, there's so many photos with the Crow Park stand in the background as well that it's just historic, like, you know. And it was one of the great, like, you can talk about money all you like, but, like, it's about dreams and like, whoever, I think it was Sean Kelly was the president at the time, that idea of putting the junior finals, intermediate finals and senior finals up in Croke Park, like, that is just worth more than offering any type of money to any winner. That's where lads dream of, no matter what you say, from when they're 4 or 5 years of age, they dream of playing up in that place. And that never probably stops until you finish. Like, we had Joe Norton, who's 49, well, she probably shouldn't say his age, sorry, but he's not 21 or 2. He was on the 1988 intermediate winning team. And he was, that was the guy that lifted the cup with Shane.
2: Right.
7: And that wasn't just a token one either. Like, he was, like, I did the drills with him the night before the county final. And the pitch wasn't in pristine condition at the time because we were training hard on it. And his touch was incredible. And, you know, it gave me a lift. And, you know, he scored a point in the junior match against Carrick Shock this year from midfield. And that, like, he got to run out in Croke Park, hit balls over the bar and before it, and, you know, so I think the GA we have to take their hats off him. And I know we criticise him, but let's also give him the credit they deserve. And that Croke Park dream for junior, intermediate and senior is one of the greatest ideas anyone ever came up with.
2: Yeah, in fairness, they get loads of stuff right. It's at the margins that we're talking about where some of the big things are happening. But look, we've gone on this, and rightly so, because it's such a great, I think it's actually important in terms of the context of all of the other conversations we have and why the club is so important and why these matches matter so much to the people involved. And every club around the country can kind of have those dreams. The league starts this weekend, and it kind of feels like because the championship has become so great that the hurling league is less important now than it was even before the round robin started properly in the championship. Is that fair?
7: Well, it's probably less important to win it from a manager's point of view, or pressure on guys to go on and win it. But I think it's gone back in the right direction, and that now they can give. You've 35, 36, maybe 40 players in some instances on inter-county panels at the moment. And I could never understand how they could stay going and going. And my hats is off to them. They stay going and going, playing getting very little game time because the league was so important. Now they're all nearly getting a chance in the league. And there's still great attendances at them. A lot of them are televised. There's good highlights shown on Sunday nights. So I think it's more important the way it is now because it's given all those guys a chance, given you a chance. A manager can now give them a chance without worrying about winning or losing the game or not. That it's not the number one, it's not the be all and end all to win it. So you look at Tipperary, Dollar and Champions last year, you know, they did well enough in a couple of matches, then didn't do so well, but Liam Sheedy was trying to find his best team. That's what he was doing, trying to drill in the way he wanted them to play regards heart and commitment and hooking and blocking. So I think it's more important the way it is now for the mentality really of and the mental well-being, I think, of even panels. Because if you were 23, 24, doing all that training with no game time, just couldn't have been enjoyable.
2: No, and you're not getting any game time for your club either. You never get the opportunity to show that you're actually progressing and improving. And if you have two bad training sessions, it must get in on you. Listen, we'll let you go. Before we do, Henry Shefflin has stepped down as the Ballyhale manager. Everybody's joining the dots and saying he's having one last year off before Brian Cody hands over the reins of succession. It's a nice plan in theory. Do you think it's going to happen in practice?
7: I don't know, but he, in fairness to him, he probably has the ability there, and he has shown that he's able to do it. That any job that comes up, I'm sure he'd be well able to do it.
2: It's not a bad record, is it? Manager 2 years, 2 All-Ireland club titles.
7: Shefflin was, you know, like, he was as modest at 33, 34 in the Kilkenny panel as he was at 19 years of age. He had an ability to drive on any sort of a player. He never looked down on anyone and trained so hard and did everything so right himself that everyone just copied him. So in management, you know, I work with him in the Bank of Ireland, and you know, he was my boss before, and you know, a guy, again, you just wanted to get things right for him. He had that sort of an aura about him. He's that sort of a presence, And I was never surprised that he was going to do well. And, you know, you'd be listening to stories how he's able to use his head and use cop on. Like, he, you know, the county buys that he has for Ballyhale, he used to give him a couple of nights off maybe if they needed, maybe train them hard if they needed. Just use his head and maybe treat everybody the same. Treat everyone how he would like to get the best out of them for the team. And, you know, he's a very, very... you know, astute, and he's very clever at what he does.
2: So whenever, and, you know, not saying that Brian Cody's going to finish anytime soon, but whenever he wants that Kilkenny job, he's going to be a good Kilkenny inter-county manager.
7: Well, listen, two years, two Kilkenny County finals, two Leinster finals and two Club All-Irelands. It wouldn't be a bad way to put your CV in with that on it.
2: No, for sure. Tommy, congratulations again. Thanks a million for joining us. Yeah.
7: Thanks, Ger. What's up?
2: Cheers, good stuff.
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3: 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Seamus Darby's late goal, the 94 comeback. Everyone was afraid of Offaly coming down the stretch.
2: And we also had this.
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5: Settle in on Off the Ball, brought to you by Guinness 0.0, proud partner of Croke Park Stadium and proud partner of the GAA.
6: You are very welcome back to another episode of Settle In here on Off the Ball. Kathleen McNamee here with Boydie Syatt. Boydie, thank you so much for coming in. Your story is really interesting in terms of not growing up in Ireland, having to go through that entire process of adjusting to what Irish weather was like, never mind all the culture and everything else. Can you take us back to, I suppose, the very beginning of your life and just talk a little bit about that?
7: Yeah, so I suppose I grew up in Liberia, Monrovia, in the city. So I grew up a city boy. But luckily in Liberia, in Monrovia, the beach is very near. So where I was staying was, you know, you're fishermen. So my uncles and that were fishermen. But my early memories growing up in Liberia is there was civil war going on at the time. So for me, I was being moved around a lot. My father was dropping me to my sisters, and then my sisters dropped me to my brothers. And so for the first, I'd say from since I was maybe 4 to 8, I was being moved around a lot. So my memory of Liberia is very kind of faded, if you get me.
6: And in terms of that moving around a lot, did that kind of give you a stronger sense, I suppose, of the country, and that you weren't just in the one place, even though you left when you were still relatively young?
7: Yeah, I suppose, well, to be honest, moving around is going from one house to the other, which is probably like, I'd say moving from, I don't know, Dublin maybe to South Dublin or North Dublin. Yeah, it wasn't like I was moving from one side of the country to the other. It was the one area.
6: Okay.
7: But the biggest move was probably from there to here. From Liberia to Ireland, that's probably the biggest move.
6: And do you remember much about that move and what it was like at the time?
7: Yeah, I just remember my uncle Ben coming over and telling me that I was going to be moving over to Ireland. And I remember, I say this a lot, but I remember the only place that growing up in Liberia a kid knows is America and Liberia. So I automatically thought I was going to America. So there's me shouting to all my friends, telling all my friends I'm going to America. And yeah, he was like, no, not America, it's Europe. So that's the first I've ever heard about Ireland. And said, at least I had no clue where I was going. So I just knew I was going somewhere that's going to be better, but I had no clue where I was going to land.
6: And in terms of when the plane did touch down in Ireland, and I assume like your knowledge of America is probably from like TV shows and like popular culture.
7: Yeah.
6: Was there any closeness to the two in your head when you first kind of came in that, I suppose, Western culture, there's some similarities there, but it's not maybe the shiny stuff that you would see on television?
7: Yeah, the closeness is probably seeing white people for the first time. I suppose, like, landing in the airport, you're like, you're seeing security people are white, and you're like, okay, yeah, that's probably the only relation I can make of it. Like, you're a kid growing up where it's like dirt poor, so you don't really know anything outside the country. So for me, it was just white people. You know, I was like, wow, I'm in a different country. You know, that was about it, really.
6: Mm. Yeah. I'd say the weather was a bit of a shock as
7: Yeah, that too. Yeah, of course. Irish weather. It was February as well when I landed. So, and it was a cold February too. So it was freezing cold. I never experienced weather like that before. So in Liberia, you have, say in West Africa, you have two seasons. You have sunny season and rainy season. But when it rains, it's not that cold. So that's the only season I ever heard of. And then when I landed here in Ireland, you get proper winters where it's absolutely Baltic. But yeah, that was a shock to the system, all right?
6: And because you were still quite young at that stage, you know, could you really understand or kind of contemplate what was going on or the move or what it meant for you in general?
7: Yeah, that's a good question. It's funny, like, when your world is kind of being switched around so rapidly, it's something you really don't, you don't forget. Do you know, like, I was the only one being moved over, so obviously I'm like, I'm going to take in as much as I can, you know, for my sisters or for my family back home. So, yeah, I remember every detail of moving over, even from stepping off the plane to hopping into my uncle's little mini green car. I think it was a Mini Cooper or something small like that, to driving over to Rosemont to visit who was potentially going to be my granny at the time, which I've never met before. Do you know, so yeah, all those experiences are super memorable.
6: It must be like overwhelming to be that young as well, to be taking in all this, to feel that pressure, I suppose, on your shoulders, that you do want to take all as much in as you can for your family, to, I suppose, experience it as well as you can for them as well.
7: Yeah, there's definitely, there's, at the time, obviously, there was no pressure, but it's when you go back and visit is where people, you know, like, what are you doing with yourself? What's happening over there? But when you're a kid coming over, they're like, it doesn't feel like pressure, but it feels like I'm definitely here to make a better life for myself. So, geez, I may go back home and tell them that I am doing something good for myself, you know, but yeah.
6: And was there much interest about Ireland back in Liberia?
7: Not until I came over. Not until I came over. But like my sisters and that are a lot older than me. I'm the youngest in the family. So they would have kind of heard about Liberia, about Ireland. And, you know, I make sure to keep in contact with them as much as possible, to tell them what I'm doing, like what's happening with me, what sport I'm playing, and what school I'm going to. I try to keep them in the loop as much as possible.
6: So when you came over, would you have gone into first class? Would that have been the kind of age that you were? How was that experience of going into an Irish school? Because I assume very different curriculum.
7: It was terrifying. Yeah, it was scary. It was such a scary experience because you're mixing with kids around the same age. I was actually technically like maybe a year older than the group I went into school with. But you're dealing with kids that your own age. You don't know how they're going to react to seeing. And went to Rosemont School, which is a small rural area where, to be honest, they, like, my uncle had a daughter, Marianne, she's mixed, but other besides her, they hadn't seen a black guy before. So for them, it was a shock. For me, it was a shock. So everyone was just...
6: Everyone was staring at each other, shocked.
7: Yeah. Bit of both sides. We're both staring at each other. But yeah, it was a huge experience and very nerve-wracking as well.

0: you know, being given out to by the teacher at the same time, you know, all that things, you're kids, so it's not like they're sitting back thinking, oh God, how do I act around this? We're all children, so we all got on straight away.
1: And then when did GA and that side of sport come into your life?
0: Yeah, it would have been primary school, around the same time me coming over. We used to have a guy named Jim, who I'm actually pretty close with still. He used to come over and do GA every Friday. I think most schools around Ireland used to do that. So someone used to come in, or the teacher or the principal used to do, like, you know, games or whatever every Friday with the little kids. And he used to come in, do it with us. And from there, I suppose, is when I decided to fall in love with the sport. You know, obviously, I played soccer as well. Soccer was my first love, and then got introduced to GAA, and that became, you know, a favourite sport.
1: Do you have a soccer team?
0: Liverpool.
1: Oh, so you're very happy at the moment.
0: I'm very happy at the moment. We had a few years where it was it was dodgy, but yeah, happy at the moment.
1: Well, as an Arsenal fan, Crystal Palace certainly made things a lot easier the last week.
0: Oh, yeah.
1: And so did you take much from loving soccer as an initial sport and bring that into the GA, as in seeing the sort of similarities that were there in terms of control and things?
0: I actually thought it was a lot easier because you were able to hold it with your hand. So I thought that was, I was like, this is intriguing. How you can hold it with your hand so no one can get the ball off you. With soccer, it's all on the feet. Someone could just slide tackle you, but I could just pick up the ball. It was fine. So I think being okay at soccer kind of definitely transformed into the GAA world, if you get me. It made it a little bit easier for me. I was fast. I could kick the ball hard. So it was easy to play the two of them.
1: And was it the sort of game that you fell for straight away, or did it take some time? And
0: no, it was pretty straight away. I wasn't good at it. I was absolutely terrible, right? But I'm one of those people who's really determined, so I wanted to be good at it, so practice a lot and just kind of try to make myself good at the sport. And yeah, as I said, I was very bad, but I'm not too bad anymore.
1: Well, I was going to say, you have, you know, not many people can say that they've played for their county. You know, that's a pretty high honour to have. Yeah. What was the point where, I know you're saying you're practicing lots, but what was the point where someone maybe spotted in you, oh, okay, this guy has something special, we can put him all the way?
0: Yeah, I suppose, like, there was probably a good group of us around the same age who were good for our club, from under 16 level, and we were lucky enough to have like Sir John Kane, who used to coach us underage from like on the 14s, 15s. He used to coach us the way. So he was kind of just lumping in some tips into us as young lads. And I suppose he probably seen, and a lot of different trainers at that age group as well, seeing that we were good, and like use a lot of their spare time to try and coach us to make us a little bit better as well. And look, like, you only look back now and realise, geez, they must have put in some serious hard work to get us playing well and developing our skills a lot. But at the time, you don't really think about that. You're just thinking, oh, I want to play games. But then we're fortunate enough to have such great coaches in our club that helped us along the way.
1: We chatted to Sean Oge a couple of weeks ago, and he was talking about how, you know, his family came from Fiji to Ireland. So again, culture shock, very, very different, and how the GA really helped him acclimatize and almost show people, you know, I'm just like you guys. I may look a little bit different, but, you know, we have the same passions, we have the same interests. Did you find that the GA helped you in terms of settling in Ireland? And also, I suppose, because you have left a lot of family behind and given you, I suppose, another support system or another group of people in your life.
0: Yeah, the GAA definitely became like a second family to me. You know, it's the same in every community in Ireland. Like, the GAA family is like their own family. You know, everyone's involved in it. Everyone that's involved in it are super close. And the same in my little area in Rosemount, where if you're involved in the GAA, people will do anything for you. They'll help you with whatever you need. And I suppose that's what I got, which was great. Got a lot of that from, you know, from like coaches, from parents, everyone that's involved in that GAA world. And to be honest, you don't have to be involved in it. If you're interested or part of the community in that sense, everyone's there for you.
1: And it's great to have that, because I don't

0: think, I suppose sometimes it's something that we can very easily take for granted growing up in Ireland, because you just almost accept that it's the same all over the place. But I don't think there is a sport that has its tentacles in every aspect of community or Irish life in the way that the GAA does.
1: Yeah, it's crazy. They're like, if you're in the GAA, like, everyone knows everything about you, basically. Do you know, that's how it goes. As it can be a positive or a negative thing, but most of the time it's a positive thing, you know, when everyone is there supporting you and wants to be involved with whatever is going on in your life and helping you for the club or for yourself. It's great in that sense.
0: Mm. No? And tell me a little bit about what it was like when you did get that call up to the intercounty setup. You know, was that a goal of yours whenever you were training, or were you more just like, I'm enjoying this, I want to be good at it?
1: Yes, a good one. I suppose it was more enjoyment. It was kind of a long road before I got my intercounty debut per se with the seniors. I played under 16s, minor, 21. It was 21 at the time, and then senior. But I suppose it was more of a stepping stone. And I remember I was on my way back from college in Waterford, and Tom Cribbin rang me and was like, "Oh, would you like to, you know, play with the seniors?" And it was that summer, they just got to a Leinster final for the first time in a long time.
0: Mm.
1: And I was like, holy shit, that's unreal. But it wasn't something that I was gunning for, that I was like, oh, I really want to play for the senior team. It was more, as you said, it was more of, if it happens, it happens. I wasn't thinking about it. I was thinking about just playing the best football I can. And it was funny because I was just finishing my leaving cert as well, and all the lads, the lads were booking holidays, trying to get away, and he was like, "Do you want to come onto the panel?" And I was like, "Have a holiday." But, you know, it was, you don't say no to something like that. You know, if you get a call up at, you know, I'm 18 years old, got a call up to senior team, it's not something you say no to. So I was straight up like, yes, 100%.
0: I think everyone can relate to that moment where someone offers you something and you're like, oh, the holiday.
1: Yeah. Do you know, a 6-year holiday with the lads, or, you know, play some senior football. And I think I picked the right choice.
0: Yeah, well, I think you definitely did, in that you've made a lifetime of memories already with the 100%. Career, and you know, the 6-year holiday would have been good, but there's always another holiday, I suppose. You might not get that call again to ask you to put on the jersey. What was the setup like at the time? Because you mentioned there about getting to the Leinster final, it was like a relatively successful period of time for the team.
1: So at that time when I was called up, it was more, you know, I was called up to the panel just to train with the lads and just to get familiar being there. I was only 18 at the time, so I wasn't expected to be starting or playing games. So it was just training session. But the setup was one of those super professional setup. We're fortunate enough to be playing against the, you know, 6-in-a-row Dublin team that year. But, you know, it was a huge moment for Westmeath. The whole, I think it was one of the most supportive team in Leinster at the time, because I think it's been a couple of years since we were in the Leinster final, so everyone was kind of, you know, behind that group. And the setup, as you said, was super professional. I think everyone was, you know, gunning for that one as well. But as I said, Dublin were there. But
0: you weren't the only ones to be outdone by the Dubs in that time, or in the time since as well.
1: Yeah.
0: What's that feeling like, you know, lining up in somewhere like Croke Park, where obviously it's a dream of so many people to play there in some capacity, whether that's, you know, you're a kid and you get to play at halftime, or you're like mounting the Hogan stand to lift a trophy at the end of the All-Ireland, whether it's hurling or football. But just to get that opportunity to line out there, what was it like for you?
1: Yeah, I had two like really great moments in Croke Park, and one of them were when we got to a Leinster minor final, and I had my grandfather there and my whole family there at the time watching that game. And, you know, just to have that support system behind you playing in Croke Park for the first time was probably one of the best memories I'll keep with me forever. And the second one was winning a Division 3 in Croke Park at the time as well. That was huge, lifting a trophy in Croke Park. And it's only when you think back at it, like, so many people don't get to experience anything like that. And for me to do that with a great group of lads was unreal.
0: Yeah, the closest I've ever got is going to see Bruce Springsteen in Crow Park. Standing in the middle of the pitch and looking around me and being more excited about the fact that I was on the pitch at Crow Park.
1: Not
0: for any sporting reason, obviously, but a good moment in my life. And yours definitely tops that by quite a bit.
1: That's the thing. Even if it's small little moments where you get to play in Crow Park, it could be anything. You know, it's something that you really remember forever, you know. I'd be talking to some lads at the club, and some of them would still be asking questions like, how was it like to play in Crow Park? And when you're doing it at the time, it doesn't seem like such a big deal. Do you know, you're playing either a league or you're playing championship. It doesn't seem like a big deal, but it's when you're stepping out of that bubble, it's special.
0: And your head is probably so focused on the game in front of you as in the moment. You know, you don't really have the time to be standing there looking around you being like, wow.
1: true. Yeah, you don't really think about that at all.
0: And can your family in Liberia kind of understand how big that is to line out in a stadium like that? Because obviously in an like European context, Crow Park is one of the biggest stadiums in Europe, but there's obviously a lot, like I assume soccer is a more popular sport there. There's obviously a lot bigger soccer stadiums around the world, but can they kind of contextualize that at all?
1: Yeah, that's the thing, they don't. So a lot of them think I'm playing soccer. So I try to explain to them what the GAA is and what sport I play, and they try to understand but they still don't, you know. But like I try to explain to them what it's like to play in Crow Park and the stadium, show them pictures and stuff like that, and they're amazed by it, but they don't really understand it either, but they're just still amazed by it, which I love to see as well.
0: Have you had the opportunity to bring many of them over here over the years?
1: No I haven't. Like I'm the youngest in my family, so I haven't got a chance to bring them over. It's a little bit more complicated for them to come over,
0: of course,
1: you know, with, you know, passports and visas and stuff like that. But I try to go back as much as I can, you know. So I was there about 2 years ago for Christmas, and class. Yeah, it's unreal. Weather, you know, beaches. Christmas time over there is sun, so it's, you know, it's different.
0: Very different. Yeah. To
1: very different. Yeah.
0: The sun may be shining, but it's guaranteed to be cold at all stages.
1: 100%.
0: And how do you, I suppose, marry those two identities now then, of being Irish and being Liberian?
1: Yeah, like, I think I'm more Irish than I'm Liberian. I've been here, 21 years now, nearly 22 years. And I only grew up in Liberia 8 years. So I think I'm more Irish than I am Liberian. But I do like to have this two identity, you know, remember where I'm from, where I was born. But I think it's an honor being Irish. You know, it's, you know, everyone asks me would I want to stay here or move abroad or go back, and I'm like, no, I think I want to stay in Ireland. Like I love it here. My home, you know.
0: Well, it's great to have that feeling, because for so many people to come so far away from what they know, that isn't always the experience. You know, it's not always that they do find a home and feel very, very comfortable in the culture and everything. And as you say, I mean, you are incredibly well in with the GAA and with all that side of things as well, which probably helps a little bit.
1: Oh yeah, definitely helps. I think that's what made it easier for me to love it here so much. It's being so involved in the, say, GAA world. Like, I was fortunate to get a lot of opportunities being involved in GAA, so I suppose that's probably made it easier for me, you know, to love it here as much as I do, you know. Not everyone can say that, so I don't think I'd be going anywhere soon, so I'm happy enough.
0: And we were talking about earlier, you know, going into the classroom for the first time, being the first time that a lot of the kids had seen a black person, and the same experience for you when you're arriving and suddenly seeing all these white people. Have you found the experience, I suppose, of being a very obvious representative of black people in the GAA, in that there aren't a whole lot of black players that we've seen over the years? You know, we have in different sports, we've kind of seen that, but in the GAA, it's still something that hasn't totally broken through.
1: Yeah, that was like, I'm going to say when I first started playing with Westmead, I think I was the only black GAA players playing at the time. And over the years now, if you look, there's like minors, under 16s, there's a lot more, which is great. But it hasn't been, I suppose, I've been kind of representing that and trying to push it as much as I could, trying to push, say, young lads to get involved in it. And I think what they don't know about the GAA is how community-based and how supported it can be in your life as well as on the pitch, if you get me, like going to college, it'll help you get a scholarship if you need to. A lot of people don't really know about those kind of stuff and they think soccer might be the way to do it. Sometimes it is, sometimes it's not. I think it's a lot harder to make it in soccer than it is through the GAA. But I think a lot of people don't understand. I'm kind of relating to other black people in my sense that don't really understand why people play the sport and what benefits you can get out of it and how much it can help you through your life and whatnot. And I tried to push that as much as I could. You know,
0: yeah, it's interesting because I think you're probably right about the soccer element and that people will always see, it's very easy, you know, you can put someone like Mo Salah up on a pedestal and it's very obvious that he's earning hundreds of thousands of euros a week, but again, how do you get to that place? Whereas there are all those benefits that you've just mentioned there in the GAA, and it's a lot easier to rock up to a club in the GAA, you know, play it from a young age and potentially progress to that inter-county level.
1: Yeah, exactly. It's like, of course, if you want to do that as well, you got to enjoy the sport too, you know. And, you know, if you enjoy it, it makes it a little bit easier. But as you said, it's a lot easier to do that and to see the benefits and the pride and the joy you get out of it. And I try to push that as much as I can to get other people involved in it, you know. It's not as easy, but, you know, I try to make it work.
0: And do you think because there isn't as much representation of black Irish people in GAA that maybe there's a fear there as well from some people that they're going to, you know, face racism or face a backlash because of how they look?
1: Yeah, 100%. Like, I've got messages of different kids that, you know, I've gotten, like, abused of other people from being involved in the GAA and getting a lot of people that are, say, the crowds or other managers or other players, and they're trying to figure out how to deal with it. And, you know, that's some hard questions that, you know, you can't give to someone how to react. You know, I'm trying to say to them, oh no, stay calm, you know, have a good group of people around you that can help you out. And there's definitely that fear there where, say, when I was playing, I didn't have someone that I could look at and be like, oh yeah, he can play the sports, I can do it too. I just did it anyway. And you get that with younger lads as well, where they don't see that, or they might see me and be like, oh, if he can do it, I can do it as well. But sometimes they don't have that, and that could be a fear as well, saying, oh, I won't bother doing that. No one like me does it, so why would I do it, you know? But, yeah, and then the fear as well with racism might kick in, and sometimes it does kick in, and how to react to that. Who do they go to? Who do they talk to? Do you know? How do referees deal with it? How do managers deal with it? People don't really know. And once it happens to them, they might just step back and be like, they don't have to deal with it, so they'll... Do you know? So it's a tricky one. Yeah.
0: Is it something that you've seen a lot on the pitch? Or?
1: For me personally, no. But I've heard from other people, which I find shocking in a sense.
0: Yeah.
1: Because it hasn't happened to me. I don't know how to react and tell someone how to react either.
0: Yeah.
1: Do you know?
0: It's also, I suppose, a lot of the time when we talk about this, you do only hear the bad stories. And I think it's brilliant to hear that you have had that experience that, you know, you've had the support of your teammates around you, but also that just hasn't been an issue that's come up on the pitch.
1: Yeah, for me, I've been very lucky. You know, it's happened around people I've been around with. Like, years ago, I don't like bringing it up, but years ago, something happened when we were minor, and, you know, that was a big thing at the time. But other than that, towards me, hasn't happened, which I'm, like, so lucky. And that's what I'm saying there. When someone says, oh no, this is happening to me, and like, I'm like, how do I give advice? How do I help this person? Or what can I say in this situation? But yeah.
0: I suppose you're already saying so much just by turning up and being there. Have you ever felt the heaviness of that? Or has it always just been because you love the sport and you enjoy what you're doing, it hasn't felt as heavy as maybe other people might have found it?
1: Yeah, that's probably it. I don't find it as heavy. Other people find it harder to hear it. Like, for an example there, I remember, I think there was a video up on YouTube and you had these comments of people making like total racist comments on under the video, and my sister and my mother were getting very angry about it, and they were like, why are you so calm about it? What's going on? And I'm like, if I react to that, that's going to make it worse. And sister kind of understood that. I was like, what's the point of reacting to something? Like, there's nothing I can do about it. And she kind of understood. I'm like, yeah, we delete the comment. We won't message them back. We leave them. Do you know what I mean? What's the point of acting in a aggressive or an angry, or what's it going to do to me? And
0: yeah.
1: Do you know? It's not going to make me feel better.
0: No.
1: Do you know?
0: So, I know. Sometimes it's the hardest thing to do. It's
1: exactly.
0: To step away, but it's yeah. totally the right thing to do, because yeah. you're taking any oxygen away from that person.
1: Yeah.
0: And the likelihood as well is probably that you're going to annoy them more by not responding.
1: Yeah, exactly. Yeah, responding is what they want. They want you to react. And not reacting is probably the best way to do it.
0: Oh. You've had some cool experiences outside of the GA. You got to do Hell Week.
1: Oh, yeah.
0: What was that like?
1: Jesus. Hell Week was probably one of the best experiences of my life. It was unbelievable. But I'll never do it again. Never do it again. That was a great experience. She's coming in. Yeah. No, it was a savage experience, in all fairness. Good group of people that we're doing it with as well, and the DSs are no joke.
0: I think a lot of people watch those shows, and you know, you can never tell with things how real it actually is in terms of what they put you through, but I'm judging by your reaction that it is all incredibly real.
1: Like when the DS is, when the camera is rolling, right, you don't even know it's rolling because it's like cameras in the corner, and once you're on the island that we had to get on, they don't give a shit about the cameras. Like, it's literally like they're not even there. So they will grill you until you decide to quit. And that's the way they do it. But as I said, it was the best experience, but worst experience at the same time.
0: What was the activity that you found the toughest to do?
1: Probably the one that got me out. So we were doing this. It was funny. We were doing this. It was kind of like, it wasn't really a hike. It was more like a, I don't know, they wanted us to go through this trail, and we were in the water for a while with backpacks, and then we had to flip this boat, and then we were asked to just keep going through this muck, and there was this mucky area. It was like quicksand, so every time you stay still, you just sank. So trying to get out of that was nearly close to impossible, so you had to try to crawl yourself out of it, and then they had us doing all these tasks on it, and then for some reason it started raining, and I've never seen rain like that before ever in Ireland, which is,
0: we're saying something.
1: Yeah, it absolutely poured down thunder and lightning, and the DSs had to tell us to get out of the rain because the thunder and the lightning started happening, to go underneath the trees for shelter.
0: Wow.
1: We're like, what is this? I was like, is this supposed to happen? Like, you think, you know, it's a TV show, it is not supposed to happen, but it was just mental. But yeah. And then legs just give in, and that was when I was like, I have to call it a day, my legs couldn't go anymore, and that was definitely the hardest point of that.
0: Yeah, that does not sound pleasant at all, I won't lie.
1: It was horrible.
0: I have definitely complained about lining out on like a muddy GA pitch before, but
1: I thought that would be tough as well. I know, like, I've experienced that too, and it was the toughest thing ever, but this is 10 times worse. I don't know how some lads got through it, but yeah.
0: And how did you define the, I suppose, mental aspect of it? Because you need to have incredible physical strength to get through it, but for a lot of those challenges as well, it's the mental fortitude that kind of gets you to the end point of just being like, okay, I can do this, I can do this.
1: Yeah, I think the good thing about that show is they try to get you to work as a team. So if you're an individual kind of person, you wouldn't last 2 minutes there at all. Like, you know, some of the tasks you have to do, where it's pure mental to keep going and keep going. If you're on your own just thinking about it, you wouldn't have lasted 5 minutes. So it was, I think it was me and Ty for one course we had to do, where we had to hop out of the helicopter into the water and then swim to get the bag and then go up. But the hard part about that wasn't actually swimming. There was these stairs that were, I'd say it was 200 meters up upstairs, and the two of us had to carry this backpack up. And like, if he wasn't with me doing that, I would have just, you know, you would have just called it quits. But it's having someone there that can drag you through that hell, and so you don't have to think about it all yourself, you know.
0: And did that help you then when you were going back to football and kind of, you know, going back into the GA, in that you had challenged yourself so much that anything after that probably not easier is probably the wrong word, because there are different types of challenges, but you know, you'd kind of proven something in a way, I suppose.
1: Yeah, I suppose it did help with, I think it helped with every day of life, to be honest. It was, you know, there's, if you're going through something, there's definitely someone going through a tougher, like, do you know what I mean? There's tougher things out there than what you're doing. I think it helped through life and the GA as well, even with training and stuff like that. I was like, no, I've done tougher things. You're well able for this. And you kind of automatically sometimes switch back to that. You're like, no, what them lads and the DSs and stuff and what they do is 10 times tougher than this. You're well able to keep going. Mm. But yeah, I suppose you do kind of reflect on both sometimes.
0: There are lads complaining in training sessions afterwards and you're like, you don't understand what pain is.
1: Like, watching on TV is completely different than like, trying to explain to them. They're like, how did you go out on that? I'm like, man, you don't understand. You know, it's a lot harder there than watching it. But yeah.
0: Yeah. And in terms of the legacy that you've put on the GAA, what would you like that to be in terms of inspiring, like, it would it be inspiring young Black Irish kids to get involved in the GAA, to see all the benefits of it? Is it just the simple act of being there? You know, how would you see that legacy?
1: For me anyway, it's definitely to see any culture playing the sport, not just Black, you know, any culture. Mm. Like, once, you know, Ireland is getting so diverse, and some people like it and some people don't, but once someone's involved in the culture and the sport, I think it's great to see. Like, if you have Black, Asian, anyone involved in it, I think that's what I'd love to see anyway. I don't know about my legacy. I don't think I have a legacy, to be honest with you. I just play the sport and love doing it. But for me, it's seeing all the different cultures getting involved in it and really, you know, challenging and playing it from under 14s, under 10s, all the way to senior level. And I would love to see more of that happening.
0: Well, I think I can definitely get behind that. And I think a lot of other people would, because, as you say, we are becoming an incredibly diverse country and have been for a while. And we can only learn from that, which I think sometimes people forget that, you know, there are many different ways to be Irish and to represent Ireland, and I think you've done a brilliant job of that, and hopefully there are some young kids listening to this and it does encourage them to go into the sport, because there are so many great benefits from it.
1: Yeah, 100%. I'd love to see more being involved. You know, that's the thing, just more and more. Just being part of a community as well. I think that's one thing, do you know, like, if you're from a different country and you wanna find a way of being part of the community, join your local GAA club, be involved in the community in that sense. And
0: well, brilliant. Thank you so much for coming in. I've really enjoyed this conversation.
1: Set
0: Lynn is brought to you by Guinness 00, proud partners of Croke Park and the GAA. Thank you very much for listening.
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3: 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Glenn Whelan and Richard Dunne are going to be along. 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

0: Off the Ball.
1: It's impossible really to compare players from different eras, and then it gets almost impossible to ever, for this generation, to ever understand exactly how good Pele was, how good George Best was, for example, and where they are in that conversation. Yeah, at least Maradona, like, there's proper footage. We could watch a full game.
2: Yeah, yeah.
1: You have to go looking for it, but it's hard. It's very hard to find a full game.
2: Well, you know, my take has always been, Jared, I think any player would have been great in any given era.
1: Yeah.
2: You know, I think if Messi had played in Maradona's time, he'd have been great. I think if Maradona played today, he'd be just as great as he was. Because players adjust and adapt. First of all, the pitches are a lot better than they used to be, which is a huge factor in it.
1: The balls are better.
2: Conditions generally are better. And somebody did ask me about the Messi situation and Ronaldo, particularly if Portugal win the Euros. But you must remember, Jeff, Messi doesn't play in the Euros. So how can he win it? You know, and I don't judge the players by the major trophies that they won. You know, if you look back over the years, some ordinary players played in teams that have won really, you know, World Cup or the Euros.
1: Yeah.
2: But because other great players in the team have carried them along. And they're all part of the team because you don't get 11 great players in any given team. But I think the Ronaldo, Messi, I think they're different in certain ways. I'd always be a Messi man because I think he scores as many goals as Ronaldo and I think he contributes a lot more.
1: Around the pitch. Yeah.
2: But Ronaldo is a scoring genius. So Ronaldo would have been scoring goals 20 or 30 or 40 years ago. There's no doubt about that.
1: Yeah.
2: And I think Messi would as well. I think I go back to the very, very old times. People like Stanley Matthews and Tom Finney, who were wingers, you know, and Matthews was the wizard of dribble. He probably wouldn't be playing on the wing today because people would be doubling up on him. He wouldn't be able to do what he was able to do in those times. But I've no doubt he would adapt to the situation.
1: Yeah.
2: In fact, a lot of people would remember matches, a lot of people wouldn't, but he actually played till he was 50 at the top level. He was at Blackpool for years, then he went to Stoke, the team he originally came from, at 50, and he played in a promotion winning team, and he didn't play on the wing, he moved inside.
1: Right.
2: But he was still able to do a certain amount. It's like if you go back to 66 when Ramsey created the wingless wonders. I mean, the reason he did that, because the wingers were actually at that time weren't doing their stuff.
1: Yeah.
2: So, like, in the first couple of matches for England, say, Alan Ball, who was a terrific player, I think it was Martin Peters, weren't in the team. They had two wingers in the team. So he left the two wingers out because they weren't doing much and put Alan Ball and Peters because he was making use of the situation.
1: Yeah.
2: So the game evolves all the time, but the great players of that time would adapt today.
1: Yeah.
2: Because they've adapted slowly over the years, you know what I mean? You don't see many wingers today, Jer, do you? Very few. You know?
1: Yeah, almost none, really.
2: Well, I can't. There's a few bits and pieces. You look even at, I know Neymar plays on the left, but he's not really a winger, but he's adapted.
1: Not somebody
2: to
1: who
2: the
1: beats
2: situation.
1: Players to get to the byline and whipping across.
2: Yeah. You don't see that much. You see Messi plays. He plays up front, but he comes deep on the ball. See, Ronaldo doesn't do that, but he is an absolute genius around the goals. Yeah. And he's in a position, obviously, makes it look easy. It's just Ronaldo only had a tap in.
1: Yeah.
2: No, that's because he obviously gets in the right position to do it. And that's his genius, I think. His genius around the goal.
1: One of the main thrusts of the conversation after the text came in was about how we become influenced by players doing it in the big tournaments because that's when we fall in love. We get immersed into a whole tournament and the achievement in a tournament is in our minds because it's an emotional thing.
2: It is, very much so. Look at the Irish team being in it. You know, there's thousands of people watching it here, going to France, get wrapped up in it. And I think it lingers longer in the memory of the players who win it rather than some players. You see, there'll be some great players who've never played in a major championship.
1: Well, so George Best was part of the conversation here. And then it's hard for us to compare Best and Cruyff or Best and Pele and their achievements.
2: Well, it's very... Well, again, you see, George is in a very, very difficult situation because he's never played in them. Because the team he played, national team he played in, wasn't very strong.
1: Yeah.
2: Right, Pele's played in the 1970, best, probably, they say the best team ever. I think it was too. I was at that particular tournament and they had great players. And they played, and people look at it and say, oh, it's a bit slow and it's that. But they made it look slow. But they were great players.
1: Also, they're playing
2: there were a couple of players in the Brazilian team, Jer, that I could ask you to remember. Say, the right side of midfield. I was at them, I don't remember them.
1: Yeah.
2: But he was a great. He won in a great team. But would you say then? Okay, well, he's better than Messi because he got a World Cup on his medal, and Messi hasn't.
1: Yeah, no,
2: it doesn't work that way.
1: Yeah,
2: I mean, the great players. There's a lot of great. Georgie Best, a perfect example. I mean, Georgie Best, in my opinion, had as much talent as Messi has. He didn't last as long as Messi and didn't look after himself. Unfortunately, didn't. But talent for talent, I think Georgie Best had as much as ability as Messi. If you look at Messi, Messi's a left-footed lad, and he does all his stuff coming from the left side, his most natural left-footed or right-footed do. Georgie could actually go on both sides. You know, when he was pelting down the wing, he could pull it, stop it and pull it inside with his left foot. And he went to say, I've never seen any other player be able to do that.
1: Right.
2: Which meant he could go either way. That's why I used to turn him inside out sometimes. You know, look, Bobby Charlton was two-footed as well, but he couldn't do it quite as well as George. Georgie's balance was great. So he'd be going full pelting on the earth, pull it this side with his right foot. Then you might, if you see any film, then he's pulled it back again.
1: Yeah.
2: So the defender's only half turned around when he's pulled it from the right side, when he's pulling it back on the left side. He turned him inside, and he was quick.
1: Yeah.
2: Georgie, and brave. He was there. You know, yeah. Georgie, see, if Georgie, if he'd have played in the Brazilian team, for example, you know, he would have been matching Pelé, I think, as the best player ever at that particular time.
1: Okay, right.
2: He was more spectacular than Pelé. Pelé actually didn't beat players that much. He could make it half a yard either side and get a great shot in. But he wasn't great at taking one-on-one, Pelé. Yeah. If you ever see the old movies. But he was brilliant because he could bring people into the game and do it. Great header of the ball for his size.
1: Yeah.
2: But Georgie could do things that most of the players couldn't do.
1: All right, so he's back in the conversation then, top five players of all time. Because that was the thing. It was like, there's that conversation happens now, and it's Pelé, it's Maradona, it's Cruyff.
2: Yeah.
1: And, you know, you're reaching, you're on, well, so maybe George Best doesn't make that because...
2: Bobby Charlton should be in it.
1: If you had to pick one between Charlton and Best?
2: Well, I'll have to give you a complicated answer. Played in different positions.
1: It's kind of like picking one between Ronaldo and Messi.
2: Yeah.
1: They're different players.
2: They contribute different things. Like, if you look at all the players, you never see two of the great players alike. I've never seen anybody... Well, Maradona would be the nearest to Messi. I've never seen anybody like Georgie Best. I've never seen anybody like Pelé.
1: Mm.
2: Right? Never seen anybody like Cruyff, either. You know, they all have their individual ways of doing it.
1: That's why
2: they do it.
1: That's why they're superstars.
2: Yeah.
1: Because they had something different.
2: They had something different. It's all about effect, you know? If Messi's a great goal scorer, he doesn't score the same as Ronaldo, but he scores goals. You know, it's effectiveness is the most thing, you know? There's players I've seen or played against, you say, oh, he's a lovely player, he can do a trick and he can do this and that. Never plays in a winning team and never really contributes when it matters.
1: Mm.
2: I mean, these guys all delivered when it mattered. And that's why the major competitions come into it in this particular way. Because if you're doing it in a major competition like that, you've delivered.
1: Yeah.
2: But the likes of Georgie Best, as you say, and Messi, like, never played in the Euros. I'm only mentioning the Euros because that's what we're talking about at the moment. But I think if Messi had been playing for one of the top teams, Germany, Spain, when they were at their best, he'd have been sensational.
1: Yeah. All right.
2: And so would Georgie Best.
1: Yeah. Well, that's fair enough.
2: And Bobby Charlton.
1: Yeah.
2: And all these guys.
1: At least Charlton got the chance to win a World Cup.
2: And, he did. And it was a huge influence winning it as well.
1: Yeah.
2: I mean, you're too young to remember it, but you'll have seen some of the goals. When he scored a goal, I think it was when they were struggling. You remember he hit it from about 35 yards?
1: Yeah.
2: Still rising when it was going into the top corner of the net. I think he scored in the semi-final as well. I mean, Bobby really has done his stuff. You know, Champions League winner, where he contributed in a huge way in 1968 when they won that. All these players contribute, you know, at some particular stage.
1: Yeah.
2: But they can only contribute on the stage that they have at their disposal.
1: That's fair enough.
2: When people talk, I was talking to somebody about Messi and hasn't won a major, then Ronaldo might. Does that make him a better player? Well, Messi hasn't an opportunity to play in the majors, but they're both great players.
1: Yeah.
2: But in different ways.
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2: 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Watch whatever you're in the mood for.
3: Right, you're very welcome along to this week's edition of the OTB Culture Hall of Fame, brought to you in association with Now TV, where you can stream every episode of the unmissable new show Gangs of London on the Now TV Entertainment Pass, which also has a 14-day free trial that you can avail of. Watch whatever you're in the mood for on Now TV. We've had Andy Lee talk about Rocky III. We've had Dermot Kennedy on talk about Gladiator. We've had Steffi Preisner on talk about the US office. We've had Louisa Harland from Derry Girls on talk about Kamara last week. And Robinson talking about the directors this week. We've got Gavin James on talking about Back to the Future. Gavin, how are you?
4: I'm good, man. Not too bad. I got all my Back to the Future gadgets and everything here.
3: You're a proper...
4: I got everything.
3: This is not like a passing fancy.
4: I just think it's gas. It's my hangover movie, to be honest.
5: That's the greatest compliment you can pay a movie.
4: Pretty much, yeah. It's anything you can watch about a million times and it's still fine, to be honest. Some people it's Star Wars, some people it's Harry Potter. For me, it's kind of Back to the Future.
5: It encompasses all moods, I find. Like, you can be hungover, you can be unbelievably fresh after a fresh pot of coffee. It just suits everything, really.
4: Yeah, and they're all equally as different as, they're all gas. Because some people don't like the second one, but I love the second one. Some people don't like the third one, think they're gas. There's a train in the third one, and it goes up in the air, and it's classic. But anyway, how's things you use? How are you keeping? You might hear every so often a bang on the wall because my next-door neighbors are gutting their whole house. So
5: no better time to be doing it.
4: You got to do it. Your man's real sound. Your man, the workers next door, his name is Johnny. He's dead sound.
3: I was going to ask about your next door neighbors because you've essentially moved your studio into your home. I don't know, maybe you always had a home studio anyway, but like you've been playing live gigs pretty loud on a fairly regular basis. So you must have a reasonable relationship with them.
4: To be honest, the neighbor over here on this side is an opera singer. So she's singing all day, which is great.
3: Right.
4: I can only hear her when I'm in the Jacks. So if I'm in the Jacks, it's really calming and nice. But over there, it's, I don't think anybody lives there yet. So the walls are kind of thick anyway. But yeah, so, I mean, they got to do what they got to do. Your man Johnny's real sound. He's from the country. He was like, oh, how are we getting on there, Gav? How are we getting on? Real sound fella. He said he'd do a job for me as well. The noise hasn't really been a problem really yet. So, I mean, I'm a singer-songwriter. I do sing really sad songs. So I'm not Slayer. I'm not like full-on Slayer every day of the week, you know? And saying that, that does happen sometimes. But anyway.
5: We need to get you to team up with the opera singer. This is the collaboration that's been waiting to happen.
4: I have been harmonizing whilst I'm on the Jacks, to be honest.
5: Right.
4: It's actually gas because every time it's at certain times of the day, it happens to be a certain time. it's hilarious. But I definitely should. I hope she might get the hint when I'm singing with her the next time, I guess. But yeah, it's funny. It's Ave Maria and all that, guys.
3: Oh, wow.
4: Really good voice, actually. Amazing voice.
3: Well, that must be the best place in Ireland to live when everybody's out doing those on-street concerts. It's you and the opera singer going toe-to-toe, or, is it a kind of rap battle, old-school style, where you do one, she does one? Like, the neighbours are benefiting either way.
4: Exactly, yeah. I think my wall's about to cave in, to be honest. It doesn't sound great. But anyway, that'd be gas.
3: You have been keeping very busy since this whole thing started. Like, obviously, you were, I think, either in the midst of or finished a world tour over the last 18 months or so. So you've been super busy. And for a lot of us, lockdown has been kind of an opportunity to sit in and think about the world, but you've actually been doing loads of stuff, released a new video for a new single, released a new single, and then had a huge announcement today that you're actually going to be getting out and doing drive-in gigs.
4: Yeah, you know what? I got to finish the kind of tour in the Tree Arena at the end of February, so I got to do that, and then about 2 weeks after that, everything kind of stopped for everybody. So, I mean, the first kind of 3 weeks of that, I think, was the same as everybody else. Everybody wanted to kind of do everything, like learn Chinese and learn how to speak Italian, learn how to make bread and all that sort of stuff. But, I mean, to be honest, all my mates that are musicians, they were like, we're going to write like 25,000 albums by the end of all this. When in reality, it was like 3 weeks of Tiger King and pizza and beer. And that was all that we really did. But now I'm getting into production, which is why I have this nice little mic set up and everything, which I wasn't doing before because I didn't really sit down and do it. So now I'm kind of going back and forth with my mates in London and recording stuff here, sending it to them, they're sending stuff to me, and it's really, in a good way, it's really productive doing that because I never did that before. I would usually sit in a room, write something, and then record it straight away, more or less. But now you sit with the song for like weeks, so it's nice. But I have found, I don't know about you lads, but I found like there's been like 3 days, like a few days of the week, I'd be like, oh, I'm really motivated. Then some days you're just like, I don't do anything like at all. I think everybody kind of, again, there's so many hours of the day now that like, it's actually, it's grand to not do anything at all, to be honest. I think because everybody kind of, I'm trying to fill my day most of the days, but sometimes I just want to chill the beans, do absolutely nothing. So like, I keep saying to my mates, because like they're keep wake, sometimes you wake up and be like, oh, you have to fill the day with something, but yeah, sometimes it's better to just take a breather, I guess. If you want to treat the whole thing as a breather, that's good, I guess.
5: Did you feel the pressure at the start, Gavin, to be productive all the time and to write 25 top class albums?
4: Yeah, I mean, I wanted to kind of, I guess I was looking at other people doing stuff, like my mates in London, and they were out recording. Then I started chatting to all of them and saying like, maybe we should take a little bit of a chill, like just not do anything for a little bit. And even like my missus is studying for a college course, and like it's the same thing. Like, so if you don't do something during the day, you might feel guilty at the end of the day because you didn't do it. Whereas you shouldn't really feel guilty for not doing anything, you know. But I have found it very productive now because I've kind of found the balance between both. Found the balance of watching like all of Netflix in one day and the next day spending all the day in front of the piano. So I have kind of found the balance in that way. But yeah, and cooking things, cooking everything. Having barbecues and stuff in class.
3: What are you cooking?
4: I have been cooking steak. Look, I'm trying to do like perfect. Not every day because that would be terrible for my health. But I'm doing a lot of barbecues and kind of burgers. I made a cookie the other day, like a giant cookie, like a massive cookie.
3: Yeah,
4: it was class. It was like a medium rare cookie. So as you further you got in, it was kind of like a Subway cookie. And it got real soft in the middle. It was class. But yeah, just kind of stuff. Just cooking out of pure boredom, pretty much. But I'm learning how to cook instead of just delivery and everything all the time.
3: It's good for you, though. It's one of those things that, like, it was a cliche that everybody's making banana bread and bacon at the very start. But actually, it does give you the sense of, I made this thing, and actually, it's not just edible, it's quite nice. There's exactly. And it becomes quite addictive after a while.
4: Yeah, definitely. It's especially because, like, there's so many things. I love the really quick ones on the internet. You know, ones you find on Facebook where they just do it in, like, a minute?
3: And
4: they just show you what they're doing and you just try follow. I did like roast potatoes on Sunday and they were a class. Like they just looked up like something on TikTok and roast potatoes and it took like an hour to do, but like they were deadly. Whereas beforehand it was just like get the bagged roast potatoes. Now to be honest, I'm still going to do the bagged roast potatoes today, but because an hour is just, it's a long time to cook roast potatoes. But yeah.
5: What's your roast potatoes recipe?
4: Whatever that guy had on TikTok. I had to find it. It's just usually him like, these are the best roast potatoes in the world. And then just followed exactly what he did pretty much.
5: It'd probably just take a few more goals to learn it off by heart. So you can just take it to us. Okay, fair.
4: I'm a sieve, to be honest. Everything, if you tell me something today, it'll be gone tomorrow. So I haven't got a lot of space, man.
3: Tell us about the drive-ins, because there's definitely a sense that drive-ins are going to be like the way of the future. We're all going back to the 50s. Back to the Future is very appropriate here. That like we're all going to end up having, experiencing things in our cars, socially distanced in our little family units from now on.
4: Yeah, I mean, to be honest, it was an idea I had. Me and Edison actually had

0: there were so many little like boo-boos when it happened in Europe. So there's a way of doing it where you have the speakers going and then you tune in your car as well, but you have to like delay all the cars listening to it so there's no weird madness going on while I'm playing at the gig. And it's, but other than that, there's going to be like a big giant screen behind me. I'm going to be playing with my buddy Jeff, who's going to be socially far away from me. And everybody's going to be socially far away in the cars. And it's going to be great crack, to be honest. It's more for just looking after everybody in the industry because people haven't worked since February. So, you know, it's pretty shit for them.
1: Because like that's been the thing, Gavin, is that musicians have done some amazing things over the last few months, but they've all been for free. Like it's all been Zoom or Instagram Live and giving away your content essentially for free. We all know that the music streaming services don't pay enough. You're not going to get a big spike from the spike in people listening to music at home at the moment. And maybe on Bandcamp Day when people are buying merch, you might have got a spike. But other than that, it's very, very hard to see where the revenue is coming from at the moment.
0: Yeah, I mean, the live gigs were always the main thing for most people. I mean, to be honest, I'm lucky because I can put stuff out in general. It's like my mates can't just go, I'm going to tune this guitar and put it online and then get royalties from, you know, I release boxes and I release a video for it and I can release songs and a lot of other artists can release music and there's loads of different ways of doing things. But the live music industry in general, loads of weird noises coming from me. the live music industry in general, it's going to suffer so much. So any way in general to, I think my dog actually turned the telly on. That's what it is. My dog's sleeping on the couch. He rolled over on the remote and the TV is on. That is hilarious. I let him watch. I don't know. He's watching Hollyoaks or something like that. But anyway, the way of doing it, I mean, in reality, I was just trying to find a way of getting the industry, getting people back to work pretty much that hadn't been working for months. And there's loads of different ways of doing that. Like when it becomes more fluid and people can actually come over to houses and stuff, I was going to do the live streams again and get like my crew to be in the kitchen and the camera crew in the front room. And that's another way of doing it. And there's these Zoom quizzes and all that where you can do this very similar thing, Zoom gigs, which I think a lot of people are doing in America at the moment. But that was the main thing really for me. It was just looking after my own and looking after people who have been the backbone of the whole industry for the last, 20, 30, 40, 50 years, you know?
2: When you got to the end of your world tour, and there's a sudden end to being on the road for such a long period of time as well, on a personal level, did you just miss the fact that you were going out in front of big crowds and playing songs that you loved and they were singing the words back to you? Like, that must be something that it comes to an abrupt end. There's a decompression period anyway, and all of a sudden you're like, don't leave your house, don't go anywhere, don't speak to anybody, don't touch anybody.
0: Yeah, pretty much. It's there's nothing better. I think I was chatting to Danny from the Coronas about this, and he's dying to do a gig. He's like dying as much as I am, and as much as all the lads that are in my band are. Like, it's going to be some buzz when it actually starts up again. Whenever that is, like, it's going to be mental when everybody's just in the crowd and everybody's singing along to everything. And even when, like, I've never released a song without kind of backing it up with the tour or backing it up with a few gigs because I didn't even really get to test boxes. And usually a test. Like I did play in the three arenas, so that was a good little show, but I mean, nobody knew anything about it. So like the likes of even last time we released something was Always, and we did Picnic like 2 weeks after the release, and it was main stage, and it was everybody singing it back to you. And it was absolutely mental. So like, you don't get that feeling, obviously, from a live stream or from, you might get it from the cars. You never know. Somebody might bring like a big horn with them or something like that. Maybe not a big horn. That's a weird thing to say. I don't know. It's going to be that the drive through gigs are going to be a learning curve. I think it's adapting to the situation. I think that is at hand. I think, and I think a lot of people are going to follow suit. From what I've heard, people are going to start doing the same thing.
2: That's the thing. Like being the first person means that you are being a bit of a guinea pig and you are taking a bit of a risk. But it kind of feels like you feel a responsibility to the industry that, you know, like a lot of people in a lot of industries are like, well, I've kind of reached a certain level now. I look after my crew, but that's it. But actually, you know, you're genuinely taking a bit of a limb here. Cause if it doesn't work and there's a bit of blowback for it, you're going to put your hands up and say, look, we tried. We're the ones like trying to make things happen here.
0: Yeah, I mean, you can either try. I mean, to be honest, I trust my crew like a lot because they've been with me for the last 8 years and I know we can definitely pull it off, you know, and there will be like a few learning curves when it comes to the first one and the second one and the third one, but like we have, I mean, to be honest, it depends how many we do.

0: we could do, like, there could be a hell of a lot of these coming, like, which is even better for, because people will be getting paydays, all the techs and everybody getting paid for it and stuff, so it's going to be perfect for them. And just kind of even paying rent, like, they can't, like, some of my mates that, but lads that work in the industry can't even pay the rent. So it's the same with anybody else in any other industry that can't work during these times. It's the same thing. But yeah, I mean, to be honest, I mean, I could really give a fuck if people don't like me or do like me. Like, I'm going to do it anyway, to be honest. And it's not really even about me. It's more just about looking after the industry as a whole and looking after people and hoping that other bands and other people do as well. So, I think that's the main kind of thing about it, really.
1: Have you thought about where and when you're going to do them?
0: Yeah. So we're going to do them. I mean, I have them all here. So that it starts in exactly 2 months. So Limerick is the first one on July 24th. And then the 31st is Cork. And then August 7th is Tremor. And then in Waterford. And then we got Gowran, Racecourse and Kilkenny on August 10th. And then in around that, there's like matinee shows, 4 o'clock in the day. And then there's like 8 o'clock shows at night and stuff. So there'll be a lot of them going on. And then there's loads more to be announced, I'd say.
1: Brilliant. So
0: it's all HSE. The guidelines we're going by, what the government are telling us and what HSE are saying. Like, if anything happens, obviously it'll be pulled. But yeah, we're all just pretty much, we're going with whatever they're saying.
1: It's an amazing innovation, Gavin. And like you say, it doesn't matter if people don't like me or not. I can't see anybody disliking that idea, to be honest with you. I think it just makes sense for everybody possible. And like, they should be sparking a wave of people doing something similar. My question, though, is when do you feel that we might actually have the reality of live gigs back again? Like, in this reality of social distancing, do you think it is a prospect? Like, could you have imagined playing the Three Arena, for example, with social distancing being implemented? Because I see that there was reports from Ticketmaster in the United States a couple of weeks ago that they're looking into, like, pods where you and your friends can sit in or stand in that circle that's kind of chalked out in the ground, and then there's another pod here and there.
0: Yeah, that's terrifying. I don't know how, that is absolutely terrifying. I mean, I don't know if any of the venues can really work. Because, you know, if you're looking at, like, say, even the Olympia, like, if there's 1,650 people that go in there, if you're going to social distance in there, it's going to be, what, like 400 people maybe are going to fit in there.
1: Did they even break even in that case?
0: I wouldn't say. I can't see it happening unless you charge them fucking 1,000 euros. No. Sorry if this is on the radio.
1: I would probably pay 1,000 euro to go to live music again, to be honest.
0: jump right on that. But I don't know how it'll work, social distance at gigs. If there's a way, I mean, there's definitely some places that might be able to figure it out. But I don't know. I think I just want it to be back to normal, where everybody's just squashed up against each other and there's no worries and this is all over and people can just dance and meet new people. Because the whole thing about going to a gig is like sharing the experience together, you know? And like meeting new people. I love going to gigs and even going to festivals and stuff and just like meeting randomers on the field and just having a drink and just floating around and having the crack. Whereas if you go, I mean, obviously, in the times we're in, doing the drive-in gigs is an idea. And like an idea that was racking my brain for the last couple of weeks about how it was going to work. And it will, I hope, work from the first one or the second one. But yeah, when the gigs come back, it's going to be the big giant party, I think. So I'm hoping it's sooner than later, to be honest.
2: Yeah, I think, we feel the same about when sport comes back properly, the behind closed door stuff. It's grand. It's going to do for now, but everybody wants crowds back and the chanting and the tribalism and meeting new people and having that shared experience, because that's kind of what draws us all out from the shell that we live in as human beings, isn't it? That shared experience, any sense of community.
0: Exactly. I think that's the whole kind of... I'm trying to turn the TV off from my Apple remote on my phone.
1: Your door just mysteriously opened behind you as well, Gavin. So you either have a very small dog or a very large ghost in your house.
0: I actually have a very large dog and a very small ghost in my house.
1: Oh, hey.
0: I should see. Off, turn that off. Let me see. I'll figure it out. It'd be grand. But yeah. So where were we?
2: Talking about the community and like how important it is to actually get people together again.
0: Yeah, exactly. I mean, that's what's going to be the best part of when this is all over, is kind of going back into pubs and going back into it's just going to be a giant party. It's going to be Paddy's Day all over the world, pretty much, isn't it? It's going to be amazing.
2: The leaders of that. Let's talk a little bit more about Back to the Future. When did you realize Back to the Future was your hangover movie? Because I'd say, you know, it's like you have to work through a few to go, yeah, this is good. No, I've had enough of that. But if this is something you can return to again and again and again after however long you've been doing this, it's obviously something special.
0: Yeah, I mean, to be honest, I used to like order Pizza Max at 7 o'clock at night and just watch all the three Back to the Future movies. When I was doing the gigs in the pubs, I used to do gigs in the pubs when I was like 17, 18, 19, 20, 21. And then, I found it very pleasing just to sit down and just mind-numbingly watch all of them again and again and again and again and again and again. And again. So it's great, Craig. But yeah, I love it. And I have all the mad memorabilia as well. I have all the like the crazy cars. I have a floating car that I got from Tokyo. It actually floats. It's hilarious. Now I have to find the plug for it, so I can't show you, but it's hilarious. And it has the lights and everything on it. It is gas. I got it on Amazon. It's hilarious. But yeah, it's, I love them. They're class.
1: It's so when we look at Back to the Future, it's 1985. And like, at what age are you when you first approach Back to the Future, or Back to the Future approaches you, and you're like, "This is my happy place. This is the thing that makes sense to me."
0: Yeah, I mean, to be honest, I just love the writing in it, and even the history of it, like the way somebody else played Marty McFly, and they did like half the movie, and then they had to reshoot the whole movie again because it wasn't working. Mm. And like, just, I love the, how it all came about, and there's a really small budget to it. And it's just a class movie. Every scene is just, sometimes you have a favorite movie, you have a favorite thing. Sometimes you skip some scenes, you skip some parts of it. I never really seem to skip any of it. Just kind of watch it straight through every time.
2: I didn't know that Marty McFly wasn't Michael J. Fox the whole way through. I just assumed that like he was born to play the role. There was somebody else. I didn't know that at all.
0: Yeah, you know, somebody else actually. If you look it up online, yeah. I don't know.
1: Come on, Eric Stoltz.
0: That's the name. Yeah, Eric Stoltz. He's supposed to be really good, but for some reason it just wasn't working.
1: Wasn't funny enough.
0: Yeah, exactly. And dude, Michael J. Fox, he just smashed it. Like, he just, like, obviously he's hilarious. And even his voice in general when he talks, he just sounds class. And even when he picks up the guitar at the end, I mean, I love music, obviously, but it made me want to play Johnny B. Goode on the guitar. It made me want to like get a red Gibson ES-335 and have it and stuff. But yeah, it's just class. There's everything in the movie that you want. Like, it's class.
1: Is he any good at music?
0: Oh, did you not see him? He did a gig with Coldplay, supposedly.
1: Did he? I didn't see him.
0: Played Johnny B. Goode with Coldplay in some gig in America, I think, recently, like about a year or two ago. I watched it. It's actually class.
1: Right. I haven't seen that at all, because I was never sure whether or not he was. It always seems brilliant because he's just got so much charisma. You know, when somebody is just so charismatic that it covers up any failings that they may have at being a sort of musician. And I often wondered if that was the case with Michael J. Fox. But obviously what you're saying, he's actually got it.
0: Yeah, I suppose you can kind of tell in the movie that he's obviously miming the guitar bits, but he's playing it. Like, you know, he's definitely playing it. But yeah, I just love it. I think it's class. Like, even the Earth Angel, and he's disappearing and stuff at the end. And it's just whopper buzzer.
2: Have you decided that there's some point in your life where you're going to treat yourself to that guitar? Does something have to happen, or have you already kind of sneakily been buying one? Is there one off screen here? You're like, actually, I have it.
0: I don't actually have one. No, there was one I was looking at that's not actually that guitar, but it's a flux capacitor guitar. So it's a big silver flux capacitor, and it has batteries in it, and you turn it on and it does the whole thing. It's unbelievable. I'll probably be able to find it, but it's unbelievable. It's last looking, but I was trying to get it. I think it's somewhere in Asia you can order it from. It's like 400 euros. It's probably a crap guitar, but it looks absolutely hilariously amazing, to be honest. It's classic.
1: But for a film that got the 21st century so hilariously wrong, it was 2013, wasn't it? Or was it later?
0: It was 2015. Maybe it was 2015. It was like May.
1: 2015. Sorry, yeah. It would have been like fives. That. Yeah.
0: Yeah. Like, they got it so wrong though, yeah.
1: But it's amazing how enduring the film is, as in, I don't know, sometimes cinema can transfer poorly down through the ages. If you show this to a young person right now, I'm sure it would still be enthralling, wouldn't it?
0: Oh yeah. I mean, my mate Matt, I was chatting to my mate Matt, who's my drummer in the band. And same, he's watching all these old movies. He's started watching Harry Potter with his youngest, and his youngest is only like five or six. And but same with Back to the Future, started watching Back to the Future, like just loved it. I mean, some of the things they actually got right from the second one, if you watch the second one, there's like, they put the pizza in the oven. Mm. And it's done. Like, this is before, I think it was, and there's another part where they do FaceTime. Mm. And like, nobody had thought of FaceTime yet. And like, so there's certain things they got right. Obviously, they got
1: the pizza is tiny.
0: Yeah, the piece is tiny. And actually, yeah, I was thinking that obviously that, yeah, that'd be absolutely class if that exists.
1: Yeah.
0: That's why I stopped myself. I was like, nah, that's not, that doesn't exist. But yeah, no, even like the FaceTime and stuff, and like, it's weird the way they had two of like all the new things. Like, they had a fax machine when they had a, when they had a FaceTime thing. Mm. So like, he's getting fired by his boss and he's talking to him through FaceTime. And then he just gets a fax of like, you're fired. Like, like it's old and new, but yeah. Makes no sense. But yeah, it's gas. And even like, yeah, the tower and all, when Biff is like king of the world and like he's, it just reminds you of Trump or something. It's very funny. Mm. But
1: it's so, it's such a good comparison. There's also like an unbelievable creepiness around Biff, and actually really distressing scene involving Biff and Marty's mother when like he's, it's borderline assault actually in the convertible car. I'm trying to think, like, in fairness, we've all watched it at Christmas probably last time, so it's actually fresh enough in my memory. But there's a lot of things you couldn't get away with now, or certainly look really, really bad now. Biff was a nasty piece of work, I think it's fair to say.
0: Oh yeah, there's mad things in it, to be honest. Like, there's that's probably Biff knocking at the second wall now, to be honest. Yeah, there's mad, even like, yeah, in the car, and Biff is, yeah, Marty is actually about to kiss his ma at some point, and like, it's just,
1: that's also weird.
0: It's like Friends. If you rewatch Friends, there's certain episodes where you're like, "Ooh, that's you wouldn't say that now, would you?"
1: Yeah.
0: But yeah, I think yeah, it's obviously a different time that you live in now. Like if you watch anything from back then, like there's some mad things you'd never get away with, like ever. But yeah, especially that Biff bit when he gets punched in the face by Marty's dad. It's gas because he's literally just like, and the face on him as well. The face on Marty's dad when he goes, he's just like. And just gets them. But yeah, it's mad the way they got away with it back then, but not so much now. Yeah.
1: Yeah, the tiny pizzas traveled well. The incest did not travel well, I think it's fair to say.
0: No, when it comes
1: to Back to the Future.
0: Never does.
1: I'm asking just for like quick updates on this, assuming that you know all the inner workings of the plot here. What was the story with the Libyan terrorists? That's like,
0: weird. And he had the bazooka and everything at the top of the car.
1: Yeah.
0: Like it was all. For the what you call it, for the green stuff.
1: The plutonium.
0: For the plutonium, yeah. It's like, they found me. I don't know how they found me, but they found me. It's like, it's so random. It's like, why? Why did you rub it off them, Doc? Well, Doc is dodgy. Doc was quite dodgy, to be honest. You know?
1: It really was.
0: He was. He had plutonium and everything. Like, it's madness. Madness. And then he just created a garbage one that works with garbage. It's crazy how it all works. But, to be honest, while I'm doing this interview, my whole house is collapsing and my dog is eating whatever's in the kitchen. I left like, so I got like some mugs from Amazon and he's eating the boxes and the TV is on and everybody's banging. I don't know. But it's all happening in the house right now.
2: Well, look, we'll let you go. But I just wanted to ask, like, you obviously love movies and you've done a little bit of acting. Is that something that you see in as part of your future?
0: I'm shocking acting. I don't know if I'd ever give it a go. I mean, to me, I'm mad into the musicals and all that. So if I was ever going to do something like that, it would have to be like a musical and I'd have to sing along the whole time. But, I did acting when I was in Brazil. I had to do like a telenovela and I had to like act, but it took me ages because they told me to do it in Portuguese. And obviously my Portuguese North Side Dublin accent didn't really work. And like, they just eventually were just like, can you just say, "Hey, Louisa, this song is for you." And I was like, "How are you, Louisa? This song is for you." It was absolutely hilarious. But I didn't get the acting job the next time. I just had to sing a song. Which was much easier. Singing a song is handy. gas. I don't know. You never know. You never know what the future holds. I might be on EastEnders yet. You never know.
2: And the Zoom quizzes have obviously been something that has swept the culture, but you kind of seem to have perfected the art. You had over 1,000 people on recently.
0: It's pure mayhem. It's hilarious. It's so much fun. I had this one part of the quiz about Lionel Richie. Well, actually, it wasn't really about Lionel Richie. It was, I can't remember what exactly, but I just kind of had Lionel Richie in the background. I was like, "Hello, it's me you're looking for." I don't know why. And it was literally me in a puzzle and you had to find me. And then I just went to the jacks and waited until something But it's gas because the amount of things you can do in it, you can just, I mean, I did a lot of like scavenger hunts. So the last one I did was like run to the jacks and get like jacks around, the first person back wins. And then when they come back, it's like, "You win nothing." It's just, it's so much fun. It's just seeing people. And every time something funny happened, I was just like, Tom Cruise. It's just gas. It's so much fun. Like the stuff you can do on it is just hilarious. But it's just a bit of a break for everybody as well, because it's nice because there's loads of kids on it and with their family and everything, just having a great time. And it's gas crack for everybody, you know, to be honest.
2: Do you think you'll do any of that stuff, like when you're free to go out and you're free to leave your house? Has any of this been so much crack that you're going to go, actually, I'm going to do a little bit of this, like once a month or once every 6 months, or have a special giveaway for whatever? Like, is there something that you think that might be part of who you become as a performer after this?
0: Yeah, I mean, to be honest, I mean, the Zoom is just a new way of being on social media and a new way of chatting to your fans, really. You know, it's and bringing people together. So anything that does that, is it works anytime, no matter if there's a lockdown or anything, you know. I might do a live one at an actual gig. I'll do like a pre-quiz. I'll support myself as a quiz master. And then I'll do the live gig afterwards, which could be absolutely hilarious. Like, well, actually, that'd be terrifying for me, actually. I don't know if that many people are looking at me doing a quiz. That'd be shockingly. That'd be terrifying. No, I wouldn't do that.
2: That'd be class.
0: But stay on Zoom. No, I'll leave it to that's terrifying.
2: You could ask the audience, literally, and it would be like everybody in the audience answering.
0: Yeah, imagine asking Imagine having like 13,000 people tree me in a run to the Jacks and get some bog roll there.
2: Stampede.
0: Oh, be gas. Soon enough, it'd be all back to normal. It'd be great.
2: Soon enough.
0: Yeah.
2: Well, listen, you mentioned Boxes. I think, was it the 12th of May you released it? And you had a million listens on Spotify and a million views on YouTube within a week with that. It suggests that the appetite for your music is even stronger than it's ever been.
0: Yeah, you know what? It's mad. I've never seen something move like that on YouTube before, ever, for me. So I mean, usually it takes a lot longer than that. But it seems people seem to be liking the song and kind of seeing themselves in the song a bit, because it is very just a really simple message in the song about just following your dreams and like just doing like what you want and kind of going against the grain. And if anybody tells you to do it, not do it. Just tell them to feck off. So it's very simple message of a song. It's a really short song. So I've been dying to release it for ages. I mean, it was done 3 years ago. I've been sitting on it for ages. So yeah, it's grand. It's a good L.
2: Was it totally autobiographical?
0: Yeah, pretty much. I mean, I wrote like there's a lot of lyrics in it. The first lyric is like, went to the wrong school wearing the wrong shoes. I mean, I went to Deco's in Cabra, and if you wore like Nikes or like brown shoes into school, you had to go to the principal's office and wear slippers for the rest of the day. So like, I kind of got a lot of the lyrics from that kind of stuff, and like, say three Hail Marys and everything, Babel would be gone. We went to like, it was obviously a Catholic school. So like, even though they never had my size, I'm 11 and a half shoes, so they never had my slipper size anyway, so it was grand. But like, yeah, it's just hilarious. Like, even in school, I used to have hair down to my arse in school. I used to have like really long, massive, like locks, like insane, going down like Robert Plant kind of hair. And I used to tie it back, and I used to be going by all the classrooms like a goldfish, because I had to tie it back. It's hilarious. But yeah, I mean, it's just about following whatever you want to do and not really, because it kind of bored me when teachers or anybody would tell me that music is a hard kind of graft and it's a hard thing to do, because I didn't really care if it was hard, because I just wanted to play anyway. So like, it kind of came from that aspect of it, because it didn't really matter what anybody said. I just wanted to do that one thing and nothing else. So that and watch Back to the Future all the time.
2: It's a good combination, turns out.
0: Yeah, it's a good one.
2: Well, listen, Gav, congratulations on the new gigs. And honestly, like, anybody who's taking risks and trying to come up with ideas for everybody to get together again, I think has to be lauded. So it is brave, and we wish you every success with it. Thank you, man.
0: Thank you very much, man. Cheers for having us on, lads. And I'll see you hopefully at one. If you bring the... Oh, you can't bring the camper. I was going to say bring a camper with you, but you can't. But... But anyway, thanks for having us on, lads.
1: Cheers, Gavin.
2: Thanks a million, man. Yeah, great stuff from Gavin there. A reminder, of course, the OTB Culture Hall of Fame is with you every week. It's brought to you in association with Now TV, where you can stream every episode of the unmissable new show Gangs of London on the Now TV Entertainment Pass, which also has a 14-day free trial that you can avail of. 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So Lenny Abramson last week, we've had Stephanie Preisner, we had a great discussion about Rocky 3 with Andy Lee, and loads more good stuff. 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
1: We want to talk about the crazy notion that Eric Cantona was the greatest player in Premier League history. Daniel Harris, good morning to you.
2: Hello.
1: 25 years ago today, Eric Cantona joined United. A few favourite bits, starting with the insouciant brilliance of this. That was a clip yesterday. And then 26 years ago today, not the greatest player in British football history, but try finding one more influential and decisive. Good luck, definitely the greatest player in British football history, you said. So that's you updating your tweet from last year.
2: I guess I was joking about the greatest player in British football history, but
1: not really. A little bit.
2: I was joking. He's not a better player than George Best or Ronaldo or numerous others, I suppose. But in terms of his influence, and I don't just mean all the bollocks that we hear about the class of '92. I mean when he actually comes down to what Phil Leotardo would call brass tacks. He played in England for 6 years, I think it was. And probably what he did at Leeds in helping them win the title is overplayed, but he did win the title with Leeds that season. He then turned up at United halfway through the next season and made the difference, and they won the league. Then they won the double. Then they probably would have won the double, but for the fact that he booted Matthew Simmons. Then he came back and they won the double again, and then they won the league again, and then he retired, and then they didn't win the league. And I don't really think that anyone can compare with that, as in, when he plays, they win things, and when he doesn't play, they don't win things.
1: Yeah, it's not bad when you draw it out like that. You were at the Crystal Palace game, Sellers Park, that night when he jumps into the crowd and kicks Matthew Simmons, were you?
2: Yes, I was. Yeah, I was. I guess in its way, that was a seminal moment in my teenage years, where I was 15 years old, trying to work out what was going on. Obviously, still have no idea, but I was at least trying to find out. And where you see someone do something like that, and it's someone like Eric Cantona, and you're already walking about school with your collars of your blazer up and seven Cantona chalked on your back and all that kind of ludicrous behaviour. To see someone give the message that be true to yourself in every circumstance, that was quite thought-provoking and influential and inspirational in its way. And if I was picking my favourite Eric Cantona moment, despite the goals in cup finals and the goals in big games, the goals in derbies, it's definitely that one.
1: You're a Man United fan?
3: I am. I actually went to see Eric Cantona in the Olympia recently.
1: Oh yeah, was any good?
3: He was doing a speaking tour. He did two nights in Olympia. It was very good. The night as a whole wasn't great, but his interview was really good, and he was funny.
1: Someone did the interview?
3: I'm not sure who the guy was. No, it was a guy from Scotland.
1: Okay.
3: And he was funny, charming, intelligent, witty, and he was asked about the kick, and he said he loved it. I loved it. I would do it again. And that's all he said. He said there's no place for hooliganism in football, and that's all he said about it. But he got a great cheer from the crowd. You know, it was really Eric Cantona.
2: Because I think the thing about Eric Cantona is that he is obviously cool, and I mean, he had like the moves, like the collar, the way that he carried himself, the chest, the way that he played football. And you see quite a lot of footballers like that. Like Thierry Henry was a different version of that. But the thing about Cantona was he represented some values beyond that, beyond just the value of being cool for the sake of being cool, which in itself is something that is worth something, and beyond just being good at football, where he had a view of the world where it was important to do what you felt, to rebel against authority, to tell people if they were stepping out of line. And what I guess I've kind of seen a bit more as I've grown up is the kind of left-wing politics that also is something that I hold dear to my heart, that is inspirational. And he was someone who was prepared to stand up and make those points, whether it was about the way that you should speak to people who are foreign, or whether now it's about the way that football should be organised and structured. And I mean, he did that interview recently with the Players' Tribune. Was it the Players' Tribune? I think it was, which is quite wide-ranging in how he sees the world and how he thinks the world should run. And again, quite inspirational. And you see, it doesn't happen very often where you see sportsmen who represent something beyond proficiency at sport. But Eric Cantona was one of those people. And I think that is why you see the way that he is still revered by United fans, in a way that Cristiano Ronaldo, who was the best player in the world at the time that he was at United, and also was instrumental in United winning three league titles in a row and a Champions League, people don't conceive of him in the same way, because he's just a bloke who's good at football, and perhaps guilty of some more nefarious stuff that we didn't know about at the time, but he didn't really represent very much beyond himself and footballing genius, whereas Eric Cantona represented an attitude, an approach to life, and actually some principles. And especially when you look at football now and you see no principles whatsoever, the way that he carried himself resonates even more profoundly than it did then.
1: Just to talk about Cantona for a minute, one of the things that seemed to resonate most was that he didn't live in a Mock Tudor mansion, if memory recalls, that he was kind of in a two-up, two-down somewhere in an estate around Manchester. Is that right, or is that, again, part of the mythology and mythos that's been built up around him?
2: I'm not sure that's the case. I mean, obviously, where footballers lived in the early 90s was slightly different to where footballers live now. So he probably didn't live in somewhere outrageous just because they weren't making the kind of money at that point that enabled them to live somewhere outrageous. And particularly for him, who'd had a checkered career. So although he was sort of coming to his peak when he was at United, it wasn't like he'd been earning loads of coin prior to then, because he hadn't been playing for a bit, and he'd been at Marseille, and he'd been at Nîmes, and then he'd been at Leeds. So he hadn't just been accumulating in the way that other footballers of that time, even then, might have done. So I'm not sure he lived on an estate. That sounds fairly unlikely, and I hadn't heard that before. But it's not so much about that, like football, because one of the things that is difficult in the way that people can talk about footballers is that you often get middle-class press who are uncomfortable with and can't conceive of working-class footballers earning money. There's nothing wrong with people who are working-class, who are socialists, doing well for themselves and earning money. Like, they're allowed to enjoy their wage. The difficulty, and they make the most of their talent, and the difficulty comes when people perhaps forget where they came from and lose touch with who they are and lose touch with what the priorities in their life should be. And Eric Cantona was someone no one could ever accuse Eric Cantona of doing that. And so it's not about whether he lived on an estate or in a two up, two down, or he didn't live in some ridiculous footballer's mansion somewhere in Cheshire. It's that even if he did, and it doesn't matter whether he did or not, because if he did, then he'd earn the right to do that. It's that he never forgot what was important, and he never forgot what important values are. And important values are helping people and looking after people who are in the most trouble, and never being racist, never being xenophobic, never being homophobic. It's all of those things. And that's what Eric Cantona represented. And he played football like a person who represents all of those things, who never lost touch with the supporters, and who, when all the commercialism became a bit too much, he called it a day.
1: Yeah, I mean, that, I guess that was kind of the point I was making, that he lived amongst the people that he chose to represent, as opposed to putting himself behind bars in a gated community and keeping away that way. Just to go back to the football, because I think that might be a little bit underappreciated. The season he comes back from suspension, he comes back too late to influence things. Is that right? It's the season after that where win.
2: It's that season. See, he's suspended from January the 25th, 1995, until, I think, October the 1st, 1995.
1: And so
2: United lose the league to Blackburn by a goal, and they lose the cup final 1-0. And then he comes back, and they chase down Newcastle.
1: And so 95-96 is the season he comes back from suspension. And they win like 8 or 9 games 1-0 at the end of the season, and he scores the winner in 7 or 8 of them. Is that right?
2: He scores. They come back against QPR. Actually, the first game is they beat Newcastle 1-0 after they get pummeled in the first half. Schmeichel keeps them in it, and then Cantona scores 1-0. And it's actually, that's kind of the definitive you'll never win anything with kids game, because that's what became known as you'll never win anything with kids season, the Alan Hansen season. But really, in the class of 92, we'll tell you this as well, that season, that championship and that double weren't won by kids. They were won by grown-ass men. Those men being Schmeichel, Cantona and Keane, and they had the class of 92 able to play around them, but without those three, United don't win anything, and it was those three who were the reason why United won what they did. But there was the Newcastle game that they won 1-0, then they came back in the last minute. Cantona scored about 5:30 against QPR to get them a draw. And then they won 1-0 against Arsenal with Cantona scoring, Spurs with Cantona scoring. And then they beat Leeds 1-0 as well when Keane scored, when Radebe was in goal. It took them the best part of 80 minutes to score past Lucas Radebe. But it was, and then obviously the cup final again was 1-0 and Cantona. But it was that ability that he had was timing. And when you talk about footballer having timing, you're often talking about their ability to turn up in the right place at the right time. And he had that. what he also had was the timing that when you most need something, Cantona was that person who was able to do that. And not every player has that. And when you break him down as a player, he had most of the attributes, but not really the attributes that you always associate with a number 10, in that he didn't just make nice passes, but he scored quite a lot of goals. He was great in the air, and he was also exceptional at one-on-ones.
3: Yeah. At the speaking event, he spoke about his relationship with Alex Ferguson and how after he'd been banned for the Kung Fu kick, he went back to France and he stayed in around the training setup for a while, but then he left because he knew it was such a long ban and he thought he was going to retire. He thought he was going to walk away from it then. And he said how Ferguson travelled of his own accord and found him in France and had a dinner with him and convinced him to come back and to stay training. And when he returned to the team, he was well off the pace, he said. But he knew, but Ferguson trusted him. And he played him and played him and played him and played him. And it was really, he really emphasised his respect for Ferguson during that interview, you know, and how he spoke so highly of Ferguson and their relationship. It was really nice to hear.
1: When you think about it now, if somebody was to jump into the crowd and do that to a fan, the chances of them coming back to play football within a 2.5, 3, 4-year, 5-year period are pretty limited. It was a very of the moment suspension because the outcry would have been like, you can just imagine how there would be 5 weeks of hand wringing and just general outrage from people because it, you know, it would be gift straight away. Everybody would see it. The whole world.
3: This day and age.
1: Yeah.
3: The age of outrage.
1: If you did it now, exactly. In the age of outrage.
2: There was quite a lot of outrage then, in fairness. I remember like driving around with my dad and after school and the phone-ins were about Cantona and kick him out of the country and this, that and the other. And I mean, perhaps people would be even more outraged. Although, I remember that Patrice Evra got into a rut with a fan last season, didn't he? And not that much happened. I mean, Jamie Carragher chucked a coin into a crowd a few years ago, which seemed to me like a far more dangerous thing to do and also indiscriminate.
1: Yeah.
2: That you don't know who you're going to hit. But Cantona made sure he hit the right bloke, at least.
3: The other great thing is that
2: if you think about the footballers who people love the most, and not just United footballers, Diego Maradona is another one, Roy Keane, what they have is, they have, aside from being really good at football, which lots of people are, they have attitude. And football is a fast, combative, compelling, confrontational game, but one that you can look really fucking cool while you're doing. And Cantona basically brought together all of those things. He brought together the workers element. He brought together the football's a socialist game really as well, because it's a team game and everyone has to pull together in the same direction. Cantona represented that. It's a rebellious revolutionary activity against what the physical body can do, what a group of people can do when you put them all together. And all of those things were encapsulated in and represented by Eric Cantona. And that's why people were so attached to him, and that's why people still sing his name now, because he did all of those things while being very good at football. And you get other people who are good at football, and it tends to be now these days, if we look at who the best players are in the Premier League, Eden Hazard, Kevin De Bruyne, David Silva, Sergio Aguero, great players, but what else do we know about them? What else is interesting about them? What else have they done in their lives apart from be brilliant at football? And all they have to do in their lives is be brilliant at football, be true to themselves, be the people that they are. But I'm not criticising them as people for that. It just doesn't make them interesting to us. And that's the difference between someone like Eric Cantona and other players. Cristiano Ronaldo, Lionel Messi, Xavi. They just represent footballing brilliance rather than ideas about things beyond football.
1: It's funny, I don't know if anybody is allowed to represent ideas beyond their sport in any sport anymore, because you get the media training at 16 as part of your academy training, and then your agent comes in and says, don't say anything that might alienate potential sponsors or sponsors of teams you might want to go to or other teams. And suddenly it's like, well, I'm not going to say anything because it's going to cost me money. So I don't know if there's a generation of footballers who are ever going to be able to do that again, or want to do that again, or be capable of doing it again.
2: That's kind of true, but then you look at, like, Michael Jordan said, Republicans still buy sneakers. But then you look at what Colin Kaepernick's doing and lots of other American football players, and that cost him his career. You see Juan Mata's doing his common goal thing, and somehow not one single one of his teammates has decided that they should join in with that. But there are things that you can do, and I agree, it's difficult. So, I mean, when Robbie Fowler wore his shirt in support of the Dockers, another brilliant gesture, he got into trouble with it, and it is difficult when you start bringing football into politics, except the fact that doing nothing is also a political gesture, and football is full of politics when you look at states buying football teams, and when you look at the inherent what it means when one country competes against another country, when one landmass with a border competes against one landmass with a border, that too is politics. And so I'm not criticizing people that choose to stay out of politics, because they're entitled to do whatever they like. What I was saying was that people that do get involved, and two examples from England, Eric Cantona and Robbie Fowler, people love them for it, and people love them for it with good reason, because the things that they've done are important, and they're trying to make our world a better place. And really, that's what football's about in the first place, and that's how football started, was workers trying to enjoy their lives more and creating clubs for people, for like-minded individuals, to enjoy time together by doing this amazing thing called football.
1: And then it got ruined.
0: Steelers Nation Ireland, are you ready? Pittsburgh Steelers are bringing the excitement back to Dublin with the return of the Fáilte Steelers Watch Party at Kennedy's Pub on Sunday, October 18th. 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
4: Oh, yeah.
0: The Fáilte Steelers Watch Party is presented by Aer Lingus, Heinz, Ticketmaster, and UPMC.

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3: You had to be there.
4: It subsequently genuinely did change everything about my life.
5: You had to be there.
3: Yeah, that's the latest episode of You Had to Be There here on O2BAM. And Johnny, I can't wait for this. We're gonna go in order of, I guess, chronologically when this happened. So we'll start with 2001 and a man that lives long in the memories and as a player and still as a manager with Galway, Pádraig Joyce.
6: Yeah, it's lovely to see that. It's lovely to see him referenced again this morning by Lee Keegan. And you know, so many great players, I suppose, don't make managers, but like, I think what Galway achieved this year, and again, history is written by the winners, but Galway were winners this year in many respects to get to an All-Ireland final and to produce that performance, which I'll again get to later on in the little clip. But, so 1998 was kind of, I was doing my junior cert, and I don't know what it was, because like I suppose my upbringing with Galway, watching Galway footballers and the hurlers, was like failure, constant failure. But yeah, the hurlers were kind of, because of the makeup of, you know, the championship, the hurlers at that stage, they were never that far off. Whereas with the footballers, like you're thinking the hammers that Mayo got, and then Galway kind of coming as a something of a force in the mid 90s and winning it in 98, and in 98 it felt like there was something special about the feeling in the county. And as a teenager, maybe you're romanticising it now, but there was something special about it, and it's because of players like Pádraig Joyce and Michael Donlan from the Dunmore club, from your dad's club, and I don't know, John O'Mahony came in, and it was special. Subsequently, obviously, the next couple of years they came unstuck, and then the back door came in 2001, and we'll be talking to a man with strong affinity for Wicklow. I think Galway started off in Ockram in 2001, if I remember rightly, and it culminated anyway in a final against Meath, in which they were sort of struggling in the first half, and then Pádraig Joyce just got 10 points. And Pádraig Joyce just got 10 points. And I remember, like,
3: just the 10 points.
6: Jesus. It was like left and right. And I mean, we spoke about this earlier with Colm. You do look back in games, and I did look back in this game. I bought it as one of these last ditch, like, Hail Mary DVDs for my brother as a Christmas gift, you know, when you should have put more thought into it, a few years ago, and watched it back, and I was like, yeah, that wasn't quite as good a game as I remember. Whereas 98 was actually amazing, and Galway and Kildare in 98 was an amazing game. But Pádraig Joyce get 10 points. I think Meath got 8. Pádraig Joyce
3: 17
6: got 10,
3: points to 8, yeah.
6: 17 points to 8. So you're like, he was an unbelievable footballer. Like, and the Joyces in general, what a family, what a bunch of characters. Like, love the horses, love football, real, like, quintessential Northeast Galway men, I think. And his talent, and it was amazing to see him make that step into management, because you got to remember, like, there would have been a lot of probably criticism of Pádraig Joyce coming in off Kevin Walsh, who himself was a club a county legend, and it was very, very hard for Galway, I think, to make the transition to a defensive game, like it was for a lot of teams, but it didn't really work in Galway. And then to try this year to go back to sort of the roots of maybe the 98-2001 and our old style of football, and that day Pádraig Joyce was amazing. And I do recall, I've said this a few times since, reading the Irish Independent the following morning, and they're like, whoever wrote the article, like, Galway are basically going to dominate Gaelic football for quite some time now. And Galway didn't win a game in Croke Park for another, like, 17 years or something.
3: They didn't count on the Ulster teams, Armagh and Tyrone kind
6: no,
3: of through, and then and Kerry, of course, were there always.
6: And I think as well that, you know, I think Galway were inspired by Mayo's failures in 98, but Mayo were getting so close, and I think, you know, Galway maybe then inspired other teams, but it was very, very, Galway never really recovered maybe from losing Kevin Walsh to an extent, and yeah, obviously when Pádraig Joyce himself then got old and the likes of Jaff Allen, that was a golden team, but that was amazing. I was on the Canal End that day, and it just became, it wasn't like 98 in the sense that it just became a procession, but Pádraig Joyce's performance, I was right behind the goal for his whatever point, he must have gotten 8 points in the second half or something like that. And we just felt like from this, you know, sense of being such a downtrodden county, now all of a sudden Galway were on top of the world, and we had amazing footballers, and he was probably the best of them.
3: Yeah, 10 points and 9 came in the second half, apparently, for Joyce.
6: Meath fell apart. Like, I think he might have been even marking Darren Fay. I'm trying to remember back now, but like, Meath were Meath had hammered Kerry in the semi and they were well fancied, like.
3: Yeah.
6: And Galway were obviously coming. Galway were the first backdoor team to win it. But Pádraig as well, just.
3: Yeah, they beat Kerry 2-14 to 5 points in the semi.
6: And it was kind of, I do remember 98, Galway were heavy underdogs because Kildare had all the hype that year and Galway had only beaten sort of Derry or whatever in the semi. But there was this massive faith in the county. But like, I think it was fitting for John O'Mahony that we came back and won it again. And Galway were a long time in the Dolans. It's funny what you think of when Pádraig Joyce hit the 10th point that day. We were already going to the bar and celebrating and thinking of next year. Galway wouldn't do anything for a long time after that. And
3: yeah,
6: it'd be beautiful if Pádraig Joyce could be the link between the next All-Ireland, because I got an unbelievable kick out of the All-Ireland final this year, even though they lost.
3: Yeah, and we'll get to that one, as you say. Like, but if you look at that Meath team that day, Trevor Giles captain, you had Graham Geraghty, you had Nigel Crawford, Darren Fay, as you mentioned. But the Galway team, Alan Keane in goals, fullback line, Kieran Fitzgerald, Gary Fahey captain, Richard Fahey, halfback line, Declan Meehan, Tomás Mannion, Sean DePuyer, Kevin Walsh and Michael Donnell in midfield.
6: Almost all playing in 98, like bar Richie Fahey, maybe. Yeah.
3: The half forward line is Paul Clancy, Jaff Fallon and Joe Bergen, and then the full forward line, Derek Savage, Pádraig Joyce, Tommy Joyce, Alan Cairns and Kieran Comer came on. But what a team.
6: Yeah, what a team. And you know, it's funny, that team then would probably have run aground in the sort of the defensive system that's followed. And I think that, like, this is Galway people talk about, like, Galway have this kind of, you know, natural style of football, but it's more or less true. It mightn't be like to say that, oh, Kerry's basically a football county. Galway's a lot going on, but Galway's style of football is true to the spirit of the game. And I think there was a strange disassociation between the way the footballers were going and traditional GA men who couldn't really watch this anymore, and that evaporated last year, like completely gone. And you know, you see, I'll nicely kind of bookend this by going back to the final next year and another performance that was arguably better again than Pádraig Joyce's, but it's beautiful to watch when it's played well. And that day Pádraig Joyce was probably next to unmarkable.
3: Yeah, and I think a lot of players, even current players, we had Shane Cunningham, the Kilmacud Crokes captain, on recently, and he was talking about his dad was from Galway and Pádraig Joyce was his hero.

0: my love of Galway United and just what that place means to, you know, a League of Ireland fan in Galway. But I, again, like a lot of these, I got into Galway United in 97, so this was 5 years later, and a lot of your memories, there was one, I was thinking of going for, it was a goal by Bobby Ryan in Belfield, and probably in front of maybe 100 people, where, I think it was Barry Ryan who was in goal for UCD. He kind of made a hatch of his clearance, and Bobby Ryan with like a half volley from maybe 45 yards just found the top corner. And those of us who were there, we still speak about this goal. And I was doing a piece in the match program.
1: It's like Woodstock.
0: Yeah.
1: There you weren't.
0: And it was like, I was doing a piece with Bobby Ryan, like kind of a nostalgic piece. And I was like, oh, by the way, like, I have to bring up that goal in Belfield. He couldn't even remember it.
1: No way.
0: He scored this absolute worldy, like unbelievable goal that would, like, if a Brazilian scored it, yada, yada. He couldn't even remember it. And I was like, Jesus, like, I mean, I was such a limited footballer, and if I got a goal like that in training, anyway, so he couldn't remember it, so I was going to put that in, but instead I went for Liam Coyle just because I thought, he was a good example of the type of player that in the League of Ireland in those days, you get these incredible talents that for some reason weren't playing at a higher level. Mm. Tony Sheridan was absolutely gifted. He played for Coventry, so he did briefly play at a high level, but found his niche back home. There are players like that. Liam Coyle was one because of injuries. Like, Liam Coyle would have been a top player, I think, in England. But because of injuries, he couldn't. But that day in Galway, and I had to think back, Galway United actually got relegated that season, and Monaghan United finished last. Galway United, Dundalk, and Monaghan United got relegated. Derry City were not out of the relegation problems themselves, but it was 2-2. Galway United went up the pitch to get what looked like the winner in a massive game. Liam Coyle, who could barely run at this stage, was like probably about 34, basically did this mazy run, took on 3 or 4 Galway United players, couldn't run because of his knees, and curled it into the top corner. And some of the Galway United fans just started to clap. It's like, you were absolute genius. And like, I had the pleasure of being in the old Brandywell watching Liam Coyle walk around the pitch and just run games, and what a talent.
1: What type of player was he?
0: You see, he was the type of player he was because he couldn't move. So it was like, we're talking about the lads playing Astro who, like, they're just so far ahead of you that they don't move, but they have a touch. Like, he was a goal scorer, but he was also, like, he was part of that Derry City revival when they came into the League of Ireland. But I forget the injury he had, but it was a serious career ending type injury, and he became a goal scorer, like a number 10. Didn't move that much because he couldn't. Amazing touch, like, amazing touch, amazing,
1: like Van Nistelrooy, like the touch, not very mobile, or like a finisher.
0: Like, Van Nistelrooy was like a Ferrari compared to him being a tractor. Like, he really could not move very well at all. Like, he really, like, his mobility was bad. And I would
1: agricultural footballer. Yeah.
0: I would have seen him later on in his life, but his touch and vision, and just like, you could just see. And I remember watching him in Lansdowne Road in a little pre-season friendly in the late 90s where he was playing Newcastle. And even at that level, you could see he's totally in his zone here. And any Derry City fan listening in, or League of Ireland fan of that genre, will know exactly what I'm talking about. Like, one of the greatest talents I've ever seen in the League of Ireland, and still heavily involved, I think, in the Maiden City as well. And what a player. It was one of those moments where you're absolutely gutted as a fan, but at the same time, you're kind of, like, you see some of those old goal of the month, Matt Letizia is where he got that goal against Blackburn, and you just see a few people behind the goal. Just,
1: it's like, I was at when Monaghan played Kerry in Super 8, and David Clifford scored the last minute goal, and I was gutted, but you're like, okay,
0: yeah,
1: fair enough.
0: What do you do? I'm watching greatness here.
1: You nearly, even though it's against your team, you kind of have to appreciate it. He made a Northern Irish cap, Liam Coyle, as well, I think.
0: He scored an FAI Cup final winner in Talca around that time, and he would have played until he finished up until, you know, he finished up the following season. So I was lucky enough to see him. He'd been 2 spells at Derry City at that stage, 3 spells at Derry City, actually 4 spells at Derry City, if Wikipedia is right. But 100% would have gone,
1: which
0: to,
1: it always is right, of course.
0: Yeah, would have played in the old English First Division, no doubt whatsoever. He was that talented.
1: Yeah, fair play. Liam Coyle in the books as your second pick on You Had to Be There, Johnny. We're going to number 3 now.
0: It's a little bit different.
1: It's a little bit different, but nobody will be surprised to see that there's a racing pick in there. 2012 at York, the Judmont, wasn't it? Frankel.
0: Yeah.
2: There he is. Look at him. He's a beautiful horse, in fairness. So Galileo would have had... Galileo, the beauty of horse racing, which is kind of...
1: How do you differentiate between... Sorry, a beautiful horse. So if a different horse popped up there that wasn't so beautiful, like how, what's, what makes a beautiful horse?
2: I'd be a terrible judge. So, like, I mean, I'm working...

0: Is it the white part on the...
1: He'd physically, and in fairness, Galileo would have like the white kind of stripe, and that, he's put that in a lot of his stock. And the one thing about racing that's quite unique that I love about it compared to, like, you know, field sports is that I remember his father. I remember his mother. You're exactly like your father. And I remember, like, Galileo, and Galileo spawned Frankel. Galileo passed away recently, and Frankel is now the main stallion, pretty much. But Frankel was a little bit like, as Aidan O'Brien said, was a little bit off his mind. He was a little bit like hot, and his stock are still showing that. But Pat Healy, the photographer, he basically nearly threw me out of the press room in Mallow the other day for suggesting that Frankel might be better than See the Stars, because I saw See the Stars winning in Leopardstown. I saw him winning the Ark, and that would have been a close second. But when Frankel won that day, I'm going back now
0: by seven lengths.
1: So this was the main reason I put this in was this was the only time I saw Frankel, and he was stepping up to an extended mile and two, having been running all his races were over a mile or less, and it was
0: 10 furlongs for the first time.
1: Yeah, and he was sent off 1-10, like, you know. So I mean, to have that sort of a bet about a horse that's like clearly amazing, but like stepping up and trip, and St. Nicholas Abbey, I remember I backed St. Nicholas Abbey to finish second to him or to finish in the first two or something, and St. Nicholas Abbey was an amazing horse, won the Breeders' Cup, had this kind of a sad death himself. Frankel went by him as if, like, honestly, as if he was just a statue, and won by 7 lengths. I'm just looking at the ratings here. It was given as his joint best ever performance. The other one was when he won at Ascot, when he beat Excelebration. And then he went on and won at Ascot. So he ran 14 times, won 14 times. And I have to say, he was probably the best horse I've ever seen. Like, See the Stars kept doing it and did it over different trips. Maybe he was better than him, but See the Stars would never win really like that. So you're kind of, it's a little bit apples and oranges. But now I go racing, and Frankel himself had the winner of the Ark this year in Alpinista. So that continuation is one of the beauties of racing. And today in Thurles, I'll go in and I'll remember the dad of such a horse winning or something like that. And Frankel is still, to me, the best ever. And York was a great night out as well, by the way. Jesus, right? Great city, yeah. You know,
0: medieval kind of city.
1: Yeah, really, really cool. And a lot of Irish over there that day. And English racing is kind of struggling to get attendances now, but there was no struggle that day.
0: So Frankel, 2012, Judmont, the greatest horse Johnny Ward has ever seen. Number three in the books of You Had to Be There. The next one, Johnny, as a Galway man, another special one for you. 2017, All Ireland Senior Hurling Championship semi final. Everyone will remember this for Joe Canning's moment on the touchline. Tipperary against Galway.
1: Yeah, I like, again, there are so many examples of Joe you could have picked out. I seem to remember watching his championship debut against Cork when he single-handedly nearly won the game. I think that was his championship debut. I seem to recall watching that in a bar in Dublin, so I wasn't there. And Joe did have better performances than this. But I'm from a football part of Galway, effectively. Ballygar Hurling Club is my local club, and it's making great strides. But a lot of the exponents of hurling in the area would have been like blow-ins from like the likes of, say, Kiltormer or Tipperary. I'm thinking of the Harkins and the Lynches. But the Lynches, Damien Lynch was effectively my best friend when I was in national school. Damien Lynch's dad was Joe Canning's uncle.
0: Right.
1: So Damien and Niall, of course, were very good at hurling, because PJ was from, I think, Kiltormer. So we had always this talk about the Cannings. Then I started watching Ollie play, and like, Ollie was my favourite hurler. Like, he ended up playing cornerback, but he could have played anywhere. The most amazing stick work, so unlucky not to win a senior county All-Ireland. But then this lad Joe comes along, and you're like, you know, in terms of sporting tragedies, if Joe doesn't win an All-Ireland, like, this would be an absolute tragedy. And they went into that game against Waterford in 2017 where, you know, they gave away two sloppy goals, and you're like, is this going to happen all over again? That was probably the most emotional I've ever been after a sporting event, because
0: really,
1: I was just like, the hardship of watching Galway coming so close. And in 2012, when it started out, I think when we hammered Leinster, Kilkenny in the Leinster final, and Andy Cunningham brought this level of professionalism, I think that culminated then in Micheál Donoghue taking them there. And you remember Micheál Donoghue meeting his dad crossing the bridge, like that sort of stuff, where, you know, there's just so much going on in a picture, not to mind the scene itself. But Joe Canning, like, as I said, I was useless at hurling, like absolutely useless at golf, useless with a stick in my hand, but I loved hurling, still love hurling. And that day I was watching, I remember I was wearing like these shades, and my shades fell down
0: to hide the night before.
1: next tier, like when Joe got that point. And that point, like, I had a terrible view of it. I was basing the Hogan and I had an awful view of it. But when Joe got the ball that day and he looked up and you're like, this is a total 100-1 Hail Mary, but he's probably going to get it. And you see him and the, just the noise in the place and the emotion. You forget then that Bubbles went down the other end and had a probably more strikeable, but off his left, I think, that went wide. Meanwhile, my shades were still down in the bottom tier, like they were down the tier below me. I wasn't asking. And then everyone was celebrating afterwards and I started, I threw my program down at this lad trying to aim it at his head. By the way, you see those pair of Purcell or whatever, you wouldn't mind like throwing them up to me. And he did, but oh my God, that was like, there's some days you come off a pitch and even watching hurling and you're just like, you're not right after it. Mm. That was one of them.
0: Johnny's Ray-Bans in the Hogan stand.
1: Purcell actually, and I lost them subsequently as well.
0: Ah, no way. Sorry, Johnny.
1: Sorry, Joe.
0: Five minutes into stoppage time. I mean, and you talk with a photo with Micheál Donoghue and his father, but...
1: Photo of Joe as well.
0: Photo of Joe. I mean, and I think one sports
1: smile,
0: file.
1: Yeah.
0: Photo it's of like, the year maybe. He's like, and it was probably early enough into the shot because the player knows himself if he's going over or not fairly early. It's just pure, the biggest, widest smile you'll ever see on a player on a pitch. And he knows well before anyone that this is going straight over the black spot.
1: And Tip played an unbelievable role that day in a game that literally was going either way. And you're talking about fine margins. Tip win that day, maybe Galway would still be having not won All-Ireland championship. But like where Yates speaks about, like, how can you tell the dancer from the dance? Like when Joe has a hurl in his hand, and when I watch Joe and he'd collect the ball, just look, and this fluidity of motion and fluency of everything that he did, just the most gifted natural hurler. Where he is in the pantheon of the greats with TJ and DJ and you know, Henry, who's now our manager obviously, and mm-hmm. and even Christy Ring, if you want to go back that far, I don't know, there may not be a correct answer, but I'll never watch a hurler and get the same feeling as I did as watching Joe Canning. And we could have done with him in the second half against Limerick last year.
0: Yeah, tell you
1: this
0: what.
1: Year.
0: So Galway 22 points, Tip only 18, the All-Ireland semi-final of 2017, and Joe Canning's great point 5 minutes into stoppage time. That's Johnny's fourth pick on You Had To Be There. Final one, Johnny, another one special for you tribesmen and women. All-Ireland football final of this year. I was at the game myself with my dad, a Galway man, Kerry Galway.
1: But like, so what was your perspective when you're watching like the two sharpshooters of that?
0: Walsh was even, I had Gavin White sitting in that seat you're in on Saturday, one of the Kerry defenders in the day, all-star, and he just said he was unplayable. Like the Kerry lads were looking around each other going, like, he said at one point that when he kicked one of the scores in the second half from the sideline, he was just like, what are you supposed to do? Because the defenders were doing everything right. Mm. They were pushing, you're supposed to push the players out to the sideline, try and put him on his bad foot, doing everything you can physically do as a defender to stop him, but he couldn't be stopped. It was just one of those performances from Shane Walsh where you're like, ah, look it. And one of those performances where you're like, I know Clifford got mad at the match and maybe
1: I disagreed strongly with
0: well,
1: that.
0: Well, of course again, Walsh was mad at the match, but I know they have to, they probably feel entitled to give the man of the match to the winning team because they're going to be in the hotel and handing out the awards on television that evening. So I get that point of it. But if ever you're going to have a year where you throw the rule book out, I mean, Shane Walsh was the man of the match in the All-Ireland final this year.
1: Yeah, and you know, you'd forget in the Armagh game where like he was amazing for so much of the game, and then like Shane would sometimes be prone to the odd thing maybe that like he should have done something a little bit simpler in the game. And that, I mean, that Armagh game was absolutely bonkers. And Shane gave a terrible crossfield ball that led to like the last goal, I think. So again, sliding doors moments, that was penalties, so that this could never have been written. But like, I don't know what you can say about this lad. I think he was probably given far too much criticism over the move to Dublin. You know, we spoke to Lee Keegan. I know Shane Kilcarran, Clonbert aren't at that level, but there's an awful lot of commitment and then the travel and all that. And I know I'm in touch with some of the Nace lads ahead of the game on Saturday, and like, at least they don't have Paul Mannion to deal with, but they do have Shane Walsh to deal with, so they didn't want the transfer to happen. But like, how can you teach somebody to be that good in left and right foot from all sorts of distances, all sorts of ranges, all sorts of angles in a game with so much pressure on it? And he didn't deserve to lose the game, obviously. No. But you know, when you're taking on possibly the greatest footballer ever in David Clifford, you're like, well, okay, I can put my hands up here and say, you know, as funny as a Galway fan, I was at like the Limerick game, the hurling this year. I was at more or less all the championship games, but the Limerick game, the hurling, and the Kerry game. And I was never as kind of less disappointed coming off a big game like that, because the Limerick-Hurling game had everything, and their Limerick are exceptional, and Galway pretty much left everything on the pitch, and the Kerry game was kind of the same. Mm. And I've never actually watched the game back, because I don't tend to watch games back when Galway lose.
0: Yeah, fair enough.
1: It's maybe a strange thing. I don't think I even watched the Sunday game. Maybe I did, but I certainly didn't watch the game back, so I'd have to watch back again to remember. I'm going on the memory of Shane Walsh that day. I'll never forget the awe when you're watching this, like, oh my God, how can you do this? Like, and he's only getting going, really, hopefully.
0: Yeah, and it's mad, it's because Tom O'Sullivan, Dingle man, Kerry man, had an unbelievable year for Kerry this year. Unbelievable. And yet he had the unluck of marking Shane Walsh in the final and didn't get an All-Star.
1: Mm.
0: Like, Tom O'Sullivan must be one of the best. It must have had one of the best years for anyone who hasn't picked up an All-Star. And it's definitely down to the final.
1: Mm.
0: And he's so unlucky because he had the nerve to pick up Shane Walsh.
1: Yeah.
0: In the first place, but nobody could have marked Shane Walsh that day, so you feel sorry for Tom O'Sullivan.
1: What do Naas do now on Sunday? It's like, well, Naas are, I think, like, Naas are maybe 4 point underdogs or something like that, but their Naas are in with a chance. Like last year, Mannion was playing, Mannion got injured then, and you're thinking this is amazing, but what do you do at club level? So do you change your style to stop him at county level? I think the other thing is that Kerry Galway game, as much as there were elements of the defensive game, it was never going to be anything other than a restoration of the beauty of football.
0: Yeah.
1: When you see Walsh and, like, pound for pound, two of the most talented sportsmen like you'll see in this country, possibly two of the most talented Gaelic footballers ever,
0: yeah,
1: in what they're doing, because the game's always improving. Shane Walsh to have that ability off his wrong foot is just staggering to me. Like, you know,
0: and I'm sure he's had an impact on young players as well. There's probably kids who have been starting practice both
1: 100%.
0: Feet, kicking points. And it's such an important skill, but Shane Walsh has just highlighted how important it is at the top level. Clifford does it as well, but I mean, imperious Shane Walsh that day. Johnny, great stuff. That was your fifth and final pick. So that is Johnny's You Had To Be There in the books.
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1: Right, you're very welcome back to OTBAM. We're here with you every morning from 8 until 10 while the lockdown continues. It turns out you're all getting out of bed a little bit later, and so we decided we would do the same thing too, because you actually want something between 8 and 10. And we will put stuff up for you from 7:30 as well for the early risers, so we're going to keep you going. And obviously you can get all our good stuff on podcast as well. But one of the other things that we've been talking about, we've been banging on about this idea for a number of years, was to go through each county and see who would actually be their top four sports people, who would be on their Mount Rushmore if we could commission proper architects and, you know, your man McLeod from Grand Designs. And there was no better place to start than Mayo, because obviously they're the county with the biggest egos. And so, you know, they've had the greatest sporting lineage of all time. And speaking of egos, Nathan Murphy, good morning to you. How are you?
2: Good morning. Why me first? Why me?
1: Well, you insisted is the truth. So, come here. This is actually not that hard for most counties. There are some counties where it's going to be very difficult. You know, Dublin's going to be difficult. Cork is going to be difficult. Galway might be difficult. With Mayo, is it actually that difficult? Have there been four standout candidates? Is it one standout candidate and three others? Is it two standout candidates? What you tell us where we are with this.
2: Well, I have slept somehow during this global pandemic quite soundly. But last night, having to try and whittle this down to four people, I barely slept at all. There are two standout candidates that automatically were straight on the list, and then there's about 10 people fighting for the last two spots. All-Ireland winners, well, you know, that's where it gets a little bit difficult. How many All-Ireland medals do you need to get on this? How far back in history are we going? Because obviously, this is in some ways a personal selection that I'm trying to do on behalf of the people of Mayo, though judging by my Twitter feed, it isn't going to be an enjoyable few hours after this. So, yeah, like, do you have to have been born and grown up in Mayo? Like, is second generation Mayo just fine?
3: Yes, well, like, I mean, let's just for clarity here, the last Mount Rushmore item I remember doing off the ball was Adrian Barry doing his Westmead Mount Rushmore, and I'm sure he's going to do a final definition of this soon, but he picked Paddy O'Shea on his Westmeath Mount Rushmore. So that goes to tell you, you can not only be not born in the county or not have relatives to the county, you can just be an honorary man or woman of that county. So whatever you please, Nathan, it is up to you. In terms of the timeline, we naturally assume that you're going to be picking people based on recency bias. It is your Mount Rushmore as much as anything else. Your name is going to be inscribed at the bottom right corner after this is done.
2: Okay, okay. Do you want me to get into it?
3: Let's go for your first two there, the definites.
2: All right, number one, straight up, top of the list, no questions asked, Cora Staunton. Four All-Ireland titles by the age of 22. She brought Mayo to 7 All-Ireland finals. She won 6 club All-Ireland titles, 11 All-Stars. Also won a Women's FAI Cup back in 2006 with Mayo, and is quite simply the greatest ladies footballer of all time and Mayo's greatest footballer. Cora Staunton, nobody can dispute her place on Mayo's Mount Rushmore.
3: Okay, so we're getting into the medals matter here.
2: Well, she has it all. She has the talent, she has the story, and she has all the medals. All the medals. And she covers everybody else in terms of medals, so it's fine. Yeah, I think that by the end of this, there's going to be a lot of All-Ireland medals. Cora may have them all, but it's still a lot of All-Ireland medals. Second on the list, there are two real icons in Mayo, Crowpatrick and Lee McHale's legs. Lee McHale's legs alone would deserve to get him onto this. But add in the fact he's one of Mayo's greatest ever footballers, and what he did with the basketball team in Ballina in the 90s, I think, earns him his place. Among many similar style of talented footballers of that 90s Mayo side, there's many of them who've lost 2-3 All-Ireland titles. So I think the fact he's won 2 national cups and a Super League with Ballina in that sort of glorious era of basketball in this country, I think Lee McHale, for that reason, deserves his spot. As well as that, his undeniable talent. And if he hadn't been sent off wrongly by Pat McEnany, if he hadn't been completely screwed over by the people of Meath, he would be an All-Ireland, probably a multiple All-Ireland winner.
1: I think you should try and put Pat McEnany on this, because in the same way that Paddy O'Shea is totally entitled to be on the Westmeath one, if you guys, you know, it would actually be the perfect symbol for what makes Mayo such a great story, the heartbreak, the endless fear and loathing that they feel about the lack of the smell of want. If you were to put the smell of want on this mountain, the only way you could actually do it was to put Pat McEnany up so that the people of Mayo could come and throw rotten tomatoes. You could actually charge in. It would be free, except 2 days a year where you would have like an endless supply of rotten fruit that they could just throw at the mountain, and all the money would go to charity, obviously, you know. But Pat McEnany would get on Mayo's Mount Rushmore, and it would be an accurate representation of what it is to be a Mayo GAA fan.
3: No. Mayo Mick is obviously the head you're thinking of here, Jared. Not that you need the Mayo Mick head up there.
2: Either one.
1: Remind everybody
2: Hold
1: who
2: on
1: he is.
2: 1 second, lads. My laptop's about to die. In typical Mayo fashion, we mightn't even get to the end.
3: while we're allowing Nathan to go charge up his laptop, I'm interested that this is the two. I suspect it's the. I know who's going to be the third in here as Nathan goes to get his charger. Like, so we've got Cora, we've got Lee McHale so far. Like, I'm predicting a lot of Kieran MacDonald love here, Nathan. Is that who your number three is going to be?
2: It is not.
3: Oh.
2: I'm not saying he may not be on the list, but my number three, after much consideration and blinded by the fact that we give him so much abuse on a regular basis, sort of ignores the ridiculously good career he has had. He is Mayo's greatest celebrity fan now, which also helps him earn his place on Mayo's Mount Rushmore. My third choice is Kevin Kilbane. 110 caps. Kilbane is one of the most ridiculous records in modern day football. 10 consecutive years of international football without missing a competitive game. 66 straight games. It's insane. Like, we love to take the piss out of him. But what he did, fourth highest all-time caps holder, is ridiculous. And Mayo, I think we need a bit of variety in this list. And Kilbane is without question Mayo's greatest ever soccer player. And, you know, he wears the county on his sleeve, in his heart, wherever he goes in the world. Over in Canada, he's jogging around at the moment, fully kitted out in his Mayo tracksuit. And I just think the career he had, 10 years in the Premier League, 110 caps, and that 66. Like, it's one of the most underestimated records, I think, in Irish football. To go 10 years without missing a competitive game is just ridiculous.
1: You're just doing this so you're A, guaranteed a spot at the wedding, and B, to try and help him get some kind of deal from the Mayo Tourism Board.
2: Busted. Is there going to be any tourism ever again?
1: I mean, who knows? If there is, Kev's going to be there. Look, I can't disagree with it, right? But what are your parameters for, like, he's a Mayo man, but he's also, like, if we were doing one for Preston, he'd be on that. So can you be on multiple? Can you be from different places? I'm checking the view. You can't. I can see how people are going to say no, but I can actually, you know, I concur. But we should tease this out.
2: Well, firstly, part of the issue I had is if we're going for second generation, which we are, does Darren Fletcher come into the mix? Has a holiday home down in Achill, is second generation? And then are you into the likes of Johnny Kilbane, who I think we discovered was some way distantly related to Kevin, former world boxing champion, Gene Tunney, who's second generation Mayo, former world heavyweight champion almost 100 years ago. But I just think Kilbane's connection with Mayo is stronger than most of those. And I think that means that he can be on this list ahead of those names.
1: So for anybody who doesn't know, Johnny Kilbane was the longest tenured world champion boxer, I think, up until maybe Klitschko beat his amount of time that he was a world champion. He was actually born in Mayo and moved to Cleveland in the late 1890s, early 1900s. So, like, he is a proper Mayo man. There's a statue of him, I think, on Achill. A good documentary made about him on TG Car a couple of years ago. So, like, you know, if this was an all-time list and we were actually being historically accurate about it, then not having Johnny Kilbane on that list would be a bit ridiculous. But since it's your list, we might let you away with it.
2: How many All-Ireland finals did Johnny Kilbane bring me to?
3: Exactly.
1: You're a man Nathan, who is obviously clearly easily swayed, right? You've been swayed by a corporate box ticket from Kevin Kilbane. Ray Moylert has had a campaign waged on his behalf on Twitter over the last 24 hours. You need to tell us a little bit about this.
2: Yeah, so Paddy Barnes, I think, was the first to respond, saying, well, obviously, if you're going for Mayo around Mount Rushmore, Ray Moylett has got to be there. European world boxing champion at amateur level. So Mayo haven't had too many world champions down through the years. So Ray Moylett, he's had pretty much the entire Irish boxing fraternity get on board. So I think if it was a public vote, Ray Moylett would most definitely be on this. Unfortunately, Ray, you do not make Mayo's Mount Rushmore yet. There is still plenty of time in his career. Who knows, we may come back to this. We may have to knock one of these guys off and chisel in a new face of that of Ray Moylett. The fourth one was the most difficult because, so you have the likes of Ray Moylett, maybe somebody like Sinead Diver, who over the next 12 months or 18 months could go on and be thoroughly deserving of this. Historically, again, like Martin Sheridan is probably thereabouts, 5 Olympic gold medals, 9 Olympic medals in total, but we're talking well over 100 years ago. So,
1: sorry, Kevin Kilbane played a bunch of games in a row. This guy won 5 gold medals in the Olympics, doesn't even get a mention.
2: It's over 100 like years ago. It's over 100 years ago.
1: Okay, fair enough.
2: And then it's trying to decide, you know, do you put a second footballer on the list? So, should there be a male All-Ireland medal-winning footballer? You've got Dermot Flanagan, Tommy Langan were the two members of the 51 team that ended up on the team of the millennium. Willie Joe Paddon was a name that came up again and again and again. I think if you're going for a player of that generation who didn't win an All-Ireland, I have Lee McHale already in, so Willie Joe unfortunately misses out.
3: David Brady won an All-Ireland.
2: He did. That's factually correct. So too, though, did Kieran MacDonald.
3: True.
2: And then you're into that sort of more modern era, that Kieran MacDonald is included, and also a Lee Keegan, Andy Moran, Mayo's only two footballers of the year. Lee Keegan, you could argue, Mayo's greatest ever footballer. And this is where I was sweating all night. I just can't make the decision between Lee Keegan, Kieran MacDonald, or Martin Sheridan. This is the stress I have. I know nothing about Martin Sheridan aside from what I've read. It's well over 100 years ago. Was winning an All-Ireland medal easier in 1904 and 1906? I don't know.
1: Harder.
2: I don't know. Or maybe it was more difficult. He grew up in Bohola. He had to go and emigrate to America, where he went on to become one of the great American Olympians of his generation. Kieran MacDonald sort of sums up everything that Mayo is about. That it's not necessarily about the medals. It's about the story and the mystique and the journey. And he has all of that in spades. And it's hard to imagine a Mayo Mount Rushmore without Kieran MacDonald's cornrows. Like, it would be a difficult thing to sculpt, it's got to be said. It's going to probably add several years to the construction of this Mayo Mount Rushmore.
1: Let me tell you what the public say, right? Because this is obviously a public vote here. And Blake Forkin says
2: my decision.
1: Okay, well, Blake Forkin says the Mac gets his own mountain built for him. Ronan Mullen, our own Ronan Mullen, says let's put Kieran MacDonald on the mountain 4 times. Hashtag OTB Mount Rushmore. Paddy Barnes obviously saying you got to get Ray Moylett on. Ray Moylett says, look, I could get a job labouring for the builders creating the Mayo Mount Rushmore, but that's the closest I might get to it. Keith Darcy obviously says McHale with a class act and 2 codes, still has that tan, did a drop-in session with our local basketball club last year, still a class act, still in shape. Look, I think he was your first one up, and certainly I can do that one. I can get behind that. Annette Freeman, our own Annette Freeman, says Sean Flanagan, Kieran MacDonald, Corey Staunton, and Andy Moran. She's gone for him. Around the square, only one man, Kieran MacDonald. Kieran Mack, says Kieran Cunningham. Kilbane, Cora, and Martin Sheridan. Is it Martin Sheridan?
2: Martin Sheridan, yeah.
1: Yeah. No, Killian O'Connor, top scorer in GA history, asks Liam Purcell. Kieran MacDonald with 4 different hairstyles, which is the same idea from Michael Devlin. Kevin Byrne says, once Martin Sheridan and Ray Moyle are on there, I'm happy, and I'm almost a card-carrying Mayo man myself. If Killer makes it, then Gene Tunney is a lock for number one, top of the mountain. Gene Tunney, I don't know how on board the train of the Mayo Heritage, Gene Tunney was. So we could we might have opened up a can of worms here with that one.
2: Gene Tunney's parents were both from Kilchamaw. Gene Tunney's parents were both from Kilchamaw. So I think he acknowledged his Mayo heritage. I'm not quite sure, you know, if he was Kevin Kilbane levels of acknowledging it.
1: Yeah, somebody here is saying, so I've just lost that comment there now, Martin Sheridan coincidentally taken by the 1918 epidemic, says Paul Joyce on Twitter. I didn't know that. Corrs Daunton, Kieran Mack, the Flying Doctor, honourable mentions David Brady, Stephen Rochford and James Horan. So Rochford obviously unbelievably successful at club level.
2: Yeah, and if you're getting into what managers have done, maybe John O'Mahony deserves to be on that list. Obviously, dual All-Ireland winner. What he did with Leitrim, obviously brought Mayo to an All-Ireland final. So somebody who could well be in the running. But I've made my decision. And it's got to be.
1: Go on.
2: Kieran MacDonald. He just sums up what Mayo is all about. It's about the memories. It's about what could have been. And with Kieran MacDonald, there's just a general joy that he brought to people. And the fact that he's probably the most talented footballer this country has ever seen.
3: The gauntlet has been laid very much. I think, like, to be honest with you, I think you're actually bang on the money. It's not often I say this, but I think you're bang on the money with your Mount Rushmore. I think they are the four I would have gone for. And I think, you know what, people would be like, there's great people in the history of Mayo, but this is Nathan Murphy's Mount Rushmore. He can't turn back the clock and actually tell you how tough was it to win the discus in 1904? How tough was it to do back-to-back All-Irelands in the 1950s? Was it tougher than going so close to Dublin in the last 10 years? To be fair, it probably was tougher. But anyway, we can't say that for sure. We don't have the luxury of going back in time. So genuinely, I think that you've actually hit the nail on the head with that four, and I fully support the current Mayo Mount Rushmore.
2: That worries
1: essentially,
2: me.
1: Essentially, these Mount Rushmores are going to end up being the colour TV generation / the YouTube generation Mount Rushmore, right?
2: Yeah, you would have to presume so because, well, there's a certain recency bias, but there's also what people have seen. So, in a way, it makes no sense not to pick the actual Mayo All-Ireland winners. And, say, the likes of Dermot Flanagan, Tommy Langan, who were in a team at the Millennium, clearly the people who voted for that, the journalists who could remember back that far, felt they were of a talent that deserved to be there. But all you hear is stories. I have obviously no memory of ever seeing them play. But these are the four for me that I won't say of the modern, because we can go back a little bit further than that. But I think this is a fairly solid four. And a Martin Sheridan probably can count himself quite unlucky.
3: Where does the Mount Rushmore in Mayo go? Is it on the side of Crowpatrick?
2: On the side of Crowpatrick, looking out over Clew Bay. You can go, you can admire it, and you can head into Westport then for a few pints of Matt Malloy's and a good old session.
1: A medium. For a little medium. 0879-180-180 is the number to dox if you disagree with this. You can also get Nathan at Nathan Murph on Twitter. But that is it from us this morning. Are you ready for the backlash? We've got about a minute left here. Are you ready for the backlash that this is going to?
2: Well, I'm just wondering where it's going to come from. Who is the biggest fan club of the people? Well, I think we've already seen Ray Moylett as the biggest fan club of the people who've been left out. Like, should I put Andy Moore in the head of Kieran MacDonald? Andy Moore's a footballer of the year.
1: Yeah, you probably should have. Yeah,
2: Lee Keegan, footballer of the year, four All Stars.
3: I would say you're certainly at most threat from people. I would say you're certainly at most threat from people who are still alive anyway, Nathan. That's probably the place to start.
2: I'm not worried about it. I can stand over this. Corrs Daunton, Lee McHale, Kevin Kilbane, and Kieran MacDonald. Worthy.
1: Right. Lee Keegan is our next guest on the OTB Kids Takeover. If anybody wants to ask a question like, how much of an asshole is Nathan Murphy for not putting Lee Keegan on his Mount Rushmore, then you've got a couple of minutes to get that in. 0879-180-180 is the number to use. Send that video for us. And if you miss anything from OTBM this morning, then listen back to the podcast. My favourite one was Gavin Boogie saying Stephen Cluxton, Jack McCaffrey, Dear McConnelly and Dean Rock on the Mayo Mount Rushmore over Clew Bay. You could kick footballs at it and they would just drift wide of the post at the last second as it looked like they were about to smack them on the forehead. Oh, just at the last second, the wide disease kicked in and it didn't work. But look, it's the journey, not the arrival, right?
2: Exactly, and Mayo's journey is never ending.
1: Thanks very much for being part of the show. To everybody involved in putting the show together today, we hope you've enjoyed the new start time from 8. We're running all the way until 10 o'clock. We will put up some best of material as well. It's good stuff from 7:30 to 8 every morning. So if you are an early riser and you expect us to be there at 7:30, don't worry, we're not going anywhere. We'll put up some best of material as well. It's good stuff from 7:30 to 8 every morning. So if you are an early riser and you expect us to be there at 7:30, don't worry, we're not going anywhere for you. Loads of good stuff coming on the evening show this evening. Stephen Kenny's going to be speaking with Joe Malloy live from 7 o'clock this evening. We'll see you tomorrow, bright-eyed and bushy-tailed, from our new start time of 8 o'clock live. And as I said, you can still tune in for 7:30. So thanks very much, Owen. Thanks very much, Nathan. See you tomorrow, folks.
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0: Hill trying to come all the way across from the other wing, and have they got in? Try! New Zealand drive over. Distance left to run. In behind, ring rose to Sexton, and then it was the boy was to get Carney in, and Ireland in trouble here. Barrett, can he use his footballing skills? Barrett for the line. Oh, that's turnover ball. Ireland's mistake again, and punished ruthlessly by Bolden Barrett. Leonard Braun, who's had a terrific World Cup, looking to get on the act. Moody again, who's been excellent. They're in again. See Crossfield kick looking for Reese. Oh, it's a point to get much worse for Ireland. Using all his strength, quick ball required. They're queued up and they're in again.
1: Off the ball, breakfast.
2: I'm delighted to say Luke Loughlin is with us this morning. Luke, good morning to you. How are you?
3: Well, lads, how's things? How are you getting on?
2: Yeah, good. How are the preparations going for the next round?
3: Well, we haven't trained yet since the weekend, so look. It hasn't really hit home yet, I think, because we put so much emphasis on the county final at Lomans. Like, they were just that monkey on our back for so long that that I think now everything is just a bonus, if you get me. And I think training out tonight will really will ramp things up. You know, we're looking forward to the next 2 weeks. It's a great chance, actually.
2: So, talk to us then about the build up to the Lomans game, will you? Like, if a team is a monkey on your back, how do you talk about it? How do you deal with that? How do you prepare for it? How do you try and chisel them off?
3: They had beaten us at times, so the Lomans are a great team and they've got great players, and I know a lot of them personally, you know. But like, they'd been in 8 county finals there in a row, right? They'd won them easy, they'd come back, they'd lost, you know. They'd have done it every sort of way, and like, they've beaten us by a point in semi-finals. They've beaten us, they've hammered us, you know. I think it was just our time, you know. Everyone's coming to the, I think we're just growing up a small bit more. Like, maybe we weren't ready, we know real leaders, you know. We just prepared properly, and a lot of that goes down to Lara. I think he got us right mentally, and you know, he's a special man. He's a madman, but he's a special man, all right. And I think a lot of it comes down to the way he had us. Like, he left no stone unturned. Like, I can't go into like the detail the man goes into. It's just, he leaves nothing to chance. And I think that's what we're missing, you know. Maybe we were just trying to play them 15 on 15 for too long, but this time we were just ready for every scenario. And I think that's just all it comes down to, Laird at the end of it, that he had us that ready, you know.
2: And did you talk about the opposition much in the build up, or did you, like, how much of that do you do? Because you obviously have to, like, on an individual basis, like, your job is going to be, like, you know, they have some good players, as you said, someone needs to look after their main man. And so obviously you have to do that, but you can't talk yourself into, this is a superpower, and Jesus, you know, we need to be really, really worried about that.
3: Yeah, I know. Yeah. So a lot of it was for us. So we had a good season, and a lot of it was for us. We'd finished games brilliantly. So we played a couple of championship games where we went the year unbeaten there, but it was at the end of games where we were brilliant. So we just always knew that we were just in it at the end. We'd win. Like, he put that belief in us. Whereas, you know, before we were like, we just didn't have the bottle to go on and maybe, you know, go into the next year. Whereas this time, we just knew if we were in it, we'd win it. And it actually is as simple as that. It's just a mindset thing. And it's not just one person believing it. It's a whole club. Everyone in the club just felt it was our year this year, you know. And, you know, it's a special thing that's happening out in the Downs at the minute. And I'm just so happy to be a part of it, to be honest, you know.
4: 17 years, Luke, as well. Like, you talk about the gap for a club. Like, so,
3: yeah.
4: Year on year, that weight of expectation and hope that you can bridge that gap becomes stronger, you'd imagine.
3: Yeah, it does. Like, I just tell the lads that, like, my year when I got to start at Adelaide, the Downs weren't great. And we played 2 relegation games 2 years in a row, won both of them by a point, 8-7. And then, you know, after that, like, not great, but they had a couple of minor teams that won the championships and under 21s. But yeah, the 17 years thing, you know, we never really talked about it like that because none of us were playing. I thought, well, Brendan now is on the panel, Brendan Marta, but like none of us seen it. So none of us really knew about it. We just heard about it. So there was no real expectation on us to bring Ayrton back. So it was kind of all new for all of us. But we did put pressure on ourselves because we all are getting a little older. Like, I'm the oldest on the team there that starts on the team at 27, which is, for a club, is something really special, you know. And we just kind of wanted to start making our own history. Like, we're the first team now that... So the last two times they won the championship in 03 and 05, they lost to the Loud champions. And now we're after beating them, obviously. So we're just on a bit of a journey now at the minute, taking it day by day and... not really putting too much pressure on ourselves, but definitely looking to the future and, you know, preparing properly and giving ourselves every chance to go on and do whatever, you know.
2: There's a 7-minute drive between Lowman's and the Downs GA clubs. I just mapped it according to Google Maps there. So it's like Shelbyville versus Springfield. Like, that's incredible too. The whole of Mullingar must have been lit.
3: I trained with Lomans for a month when I was about 9, I think. So that's where I started my footballing career. But I play hurling with Clonkill, and a couple of the Lomans lads play hurling with Clonkill. So the clubs are very close. You know, we'd be a bit more country club. We're kind of just on the N4 there near Kinnegad, and they'd be more town. But we've a lot of players from all around, you know, big club. But there is a great rivalry here and such respect. Like, they were great. They've been great champions, you know, great, great, great champions, great team, you know, and just nice lads as well. You know, that's all part of sport, but like, you can't win everything. And there's always, no matter how good you are, there's always someone that can beat you, you know, on any given day.
2: And this time it was your turn to beat them.
3: Thank God.
2: And so the aftermath of that, the outpouring of emotion, to get up to that high and then to come down and then to get back up for a match. We were just talking about this with Per Slattery earlier. They won the league and then had to go out in the cup the next week and managed to do it. What was that like? That whole experience?
3: Just two ways I can look at it. So like, just like the club perspective, right? So like, it was amazing. Like, I can't, like, it was so up and down and up and down, but it was a kind of a, like, I was able to take it all in. But then, like, on personal, so for me before, like, ups and downs, like, so I would get, the highs were so high for me that, like, even just winning a game like that, I would, even without drink, like, I would get hard to work the next day because lows were so low for me. But now I'm just kind of, it's hard to say, but I'm almost flatlining. So, like, I'm not getting as excited by things, but then the trade-off then is that I'm not getting as down by things either. So I can just enjoy them like a, I'm just going to say, like a normal person. But then, which is obviously great, you know, because it just shows where I am mentally, and that's obviously a blessing. But for the club there, you know, like going to the schools, all these things that you kind of take for granted, it's just so special, you know. And like, even now the club's going to have to get to have dinner that next year. Like, it's just, you know, class stuff. Stuff that you nearly forget about, you know.
2: When you're talking about the highs and the lows there, I think some people will be familiar with your story, but other people won't be too familiar.
3: Yeah.
2: What do you have to not go and celebrate? Can you go to the? Can you do all the stuff apart from like what can you and not do at the moment?
3: So, I gotta tell you now, I can't drink anyway. That's the thing. No, I can, and like, just say the night of the final there, like, I was so happy to just, but I think people just accept now that they're not drinking is just part of my life, and I do almost, I just love playing, and I think that's where, like, nobody would expect me, like, even I'd say if I didn't even go to the celebrations, I'd say nobody would care, because the playing is my part. I don't feel like I'm missing anything. I'm going to be honest with you, in my lifetime I've celebrated that county final 100 times, you know, for no reason. And like, sometimes I feel like I'm missing out, but then I have to think about, right, look, if I drink or whatever, like, you have to just think of where you'll end up or who you're going to hurt, because for me, like, that's what always happens, like, just always ends up bad, like, there's just no good outcome.

0: Like,
1: maybe.
0: It definitely is, right? Like, it's the bit where previously you would have put yourself in danger, you would have experienced the danger and not been able to deal with it. Now you're like, that's a danger zone, I'm just going to avoid it.
1: It wasn't even that. Like, there's obviously loads of ways you look at it, but I didn't mind any of the downs that's gone. They completely deserved it, but I just felt me being captain or joint captain with Mark and a little older, and I felt almost guilty going. I was like, I just have such a great opportunity with the downs here that I can go to Mexico anytime. And like, this sort of stuff just doesn't come around too often. And I was, thank God it paid off, because I would have had a fairly sad head on me Monday morning now. But, you know, everything happens for a reason, I think anyway. And that was definitely a decision I think that I got right.
2: You had that incredible year with Westmeath and the Talton Cup success as well, Luke, like, which was just incredible. And to see the scenes when you came back to Westmeath as well was really lovely. You then made that decision, I guess, to bring people who weren't familiar with your story, this story of just a few days after the match. Was there any thinking behind the timing of that? Or
1: No, actually, Sinead Hussey from RT had got in contact with me before that, and she had wanted to do something. It just happened to be around the time of the Celtic Cup, actually, and obviously it came at a great time, because obviously we won, it wouldn't have been the same if we'd lost. But so I did the interview, whatever, and like, the reaction I got from it was crazy. I couldn't believe it, like, you know. And to see the amount of people then that still get in contact with me that are going through some of the same stuff, and like, a lot of people just, they kind of just coast through life and just get comfortable in the uncomfortable, you know. Like, they don't sort anything that's wrong. Like, not saying everyone has to go to Kuwera for 3 months. I wouldn't wish on my worst enemy at times, to be honest, but like, I think we're just so consumed with what other people think that we nearly just let our life problems lie, type thing, and just keep carrying on with life and don't sort things. But I was just so happy that I felt like, when I came out with Kuwera, I kind of had this, like, people were kind of looking at me different. They were looking at me different before I went in there, but they were definitely looking at me different when I came out. And now I kind of had this, like, it's a weight off my shoulders now. It's just part of my life. I just don't drink. I obviously don't do drugs. I just try to live a healthy life as possible, and thank God for football at times, because, you know, there was times in my life and I didn't have it, and there was times that I hated it. And even there, I was injured there for, after the Celtic Cup, I got injured for, I think, 2.5 months, and telling you, it's fairly low after that, so you can't do anything. Like, you know, sometimes when lads get injured, that's when they can start enjoying themselves a bit. I couldn't do anything, like, not, you know. And that's where your head can get at you. So that's when you have good people around you, you get back to the things that, you know, work for you, meditation, trying to exercise, all this sort of stuff, you know.
0: How old were you when you went to Kuwera?
1: I was 26.
0: Okay, so it's recent, it's last year.
1: Yeah, but I was 500 days sober yesterday, actually.
0: Wow, congratulations.
1: Monday. Yeah, it's great, yeah. When you put it into numbers, it's kind of cool. Yeah, it's cool for me anyway. I was 26, so yeah, I went to Kuwera in Italy. I was there for 3 months, and I'm going to be honest, I actually had a great time there. And that might sound crazy, but I had no phone, no distractions. I was able to meet people that were in similar situations, and to be honest, a lot of people in a lot worse situations than me. And I was somewhat grateful for my life at that time, because there's some people that their livers had given up, their, you know, and I was heading that way. Like, there was no doubt about it. I was getting to that stage, and people with no family, and, you know, I kind of, you nearly feel bad for having problems when some people are coming out with the problems that they have, you know.
0: Can I just take you back to a bit before that? You talked about, you know, people don't get upset anymore when you leave, or you do the old Irish goodbye on nights out. Were you a public drinker? Like, were you drinking around, like, locally? So you would have been known as a drinker?
1: No, definitely, yeah. Like, I would have been known as a headbanger. That's right. Simple as that, yeah. Like, I could go out there on a Friday night. I might go out till Monday evening or Tuesday, you know. And like, that's the, and I'd love to, you know, the way sometimes people's lives. That happens once.

0: yeah, Blue Moon, or once I was doing that on the daily, you know, every, not on the daily, on the weekly, every weekend. And you know, you can't live like that. There's only so many chances people give you, and I'm so lucky, the amount of people that are trying to help me, and I was just so in denial of the problems that I had that I kind of pushed them away. And I'm still lucky that a lot of people stood by me. A lot of people I pushed away in life that I might never get back, and that's something I have to live with because of the stuff I done and my actions. But I am very grateful for the people that are still in my life and that do so much for me. Like, I'm going to be honest, until maybe recently, I was a glorified, like, I was wrapped in bubble wrap, like, you know, I was an adult baby. You know, I was always someone looking after me, always someone knowing where I was. And it's nice in a way, but you kind of just have to get on with your life. Like, the novelty now, I say, of me being sober is just, it's kind of over now. And it had been over the last while, but it just shows that people just care about you. And everyone has a few people that do care closely about them. And I'm lucky, I've so many people that look out for me. Like, even before games, you know, like, people I might not have seen in years, you know, text me before every game, you know, just best of luck and delighted to see you're doing well, you know. It's nice feeling.
1: It's amazing how important you speaking out as well, Luke, has been and will continue to be for other people. Like, I remember you in your interviews last year even speaking about abandonment issues and like, yeah, trying to deal with those, yeah, things. And like, that's something that will touch a chord with a lot of people that maybe hear you speak and you're a person of influence as well, that they take that on board.
0: Yeah, that's it though. Like, it's nearly getting better getting advice off a stranger than off people you love your most, because I find as well, like, you know, you say, just say my mother is very close to me and whatever, like, just before she could be giving me advice, which, the last thing you want to do is listen to the person closest to you. But when a stranger speaks it, it might hit something different, or someone that you can relate to. Obviously a lot of young lads involved in sport have kind of reached out to me with stuff, and like, it's very hard, to be honest, to get back to them all because it takes up a lot of my energy. So sometimes I just have to say, look, I'm not a counsellor, I'm not a professional, but this has worked for me. But because there was a time there, like, I was kind of getting invested in people's lives a bit too much, and it was kind of wearing on me, like, you know. And but them issues are all, like, we all suffer with a bit of something, and like, not everyone's perfect, but like, I don't mind speaking about it because not that I'm over it, but I just know how to deal with it now. And like, if there's a way someone can get over their issues without having to go through the suffering maybe that I went through or someone else went through, why would I hold on to that knowledge when I can share it with someone else and help them? Like, helping someone is such an easy way to make yourself feel good. Like, I'm not saying that's why I do it, to make myself feel good, but like, when you can help someone that's going through something, like, that's fulfilling them. Like, that's fulfilling a bit of a purpose for me, I feel, like, helping someone, you know. And I get a great kick off that. So if you got any problems, let them on me here and I'll help you.
2: So is this going to change your life beyond the obvious? Like, is this going to change the course of what it is that you want to spend your time doing on a day-to-day basis?
0: Well, like, so, to be honest, I still don't know what I want to do. So I've been in the army, I've been in college, I've worked jobs, worked in pubs, you name it. But so I recently just been chatting to my girlfriend or whatever, and just, she's kind of a deep enough person, so we kind of talk, and she could say, like, so what's your purpose? Like, and when I think about it, like, maybe helping people, so in summer, so I had to take action to get into that. So I started an online PT course as a tantra. So there's a way that I can maybe start into something, you get me?
2: PT, personal what?
0: Training, right. And strength conditioning. So it's like, it's just nearly, I don't know if that's going to help, but that's taking action. Whereas some people say, I'll do it tomorrow or I'll do it. I'd be one of them people where I'd say, oh, I'll leave it off.
2: Yeah.
0: But like, you just have to start taking action, you know?
2: The procrastinating Irish male. But it's,
0: yeah, definitely, yeah.
2: The reason I'm asking is that because we had Eric Donovan in studio, and his story is not a million miles away from yours. And I think, you know, he talked about doing a course in counselling. And I know that Oisín McConville has done the course in counselling and found that useful. And here's you saying, yeah, that, like, people, you know, people coming to you asking you for help, and you actually have a template for it. Like, it seems like a fairly natural thing to
0: do. I just kind of, I haven't really talked too much about the future. I'm just living in the moment at the minute. And like, when I came out, and where my whole purpose was playing for me, like nothing else, honestly, every decision I made was around being the best that I could have been and training as much as I could. And kind of when that ended, it was kind of like, there is that, like, you know, when the highs and there's the drop off, I was like, I just remember like a few days after, just actually with club championship, like five rounds of club championship in 2 weeks, and I got injured. And I just remember after I got injured, just been like sitting, I was in one of them boots, like a boot for my foot, and just been sitting on my couch and like, what do I do now? Like, what do I actually do now? Like, and I know, like, sport, like, our sport, GA, does not pay the bills. Like, I'm completely so aware of that. But I was just in a bit of a bubble for a few months. Things were going great. So, you know, I'd say, you know, it's time to maybe start thinking about the future a small bit, but not putting too much pressure on myself. You know, you have enough people that put pressure on you without doing it yourself.
1: Like, do you recognise, Luke, the person who went into Coonawarra at first? Like, I'm sure, and a lot of people's stories tend to be quite similar, that when they first start, I guess, dealing with these issues of addiction, that they're almost trying to con people in places like that, of, you know, convincing them that they're okay. Like, was your story along similar lines, or how was your how do you differentiate between the early portion in Coonawarra and where you're at now?
0: Well, they came to me after a few weeks and they were like, you're not learning that in here. And I was in there recharging the batteries to go again, because I had no options left. I had nowhere else to go, and like, it literally was my last option. So for my last option, like, I had to do something. And I sorry, I don't know, I'm just having a video problem here.
2: No worries, we can see you.
0: Oh. Yeah, do you see me? Yeah,
2: we did until you said I have a video problem, and then you flicked us off.
3: Yeah, no, just 1 second here.
2: And no worries.
3: There's someone coming into the office here. Yeah, there you go. So I definitely recognize a lot of differences. So when I went in there, as I said, I was recharging the batteries, and I just wanted to go again. And when they came to me after a few months, I kind of just resignated. I was like, I need to cop on. Like, a woman actually came to me, Josie was her name, I probably shouldn't say that, but she came to me and told me a story about a drink driver that had killed her son, and she prayed for the drink driver every day and used to meet him. And I just remember this feeling, like, absolute, the lowest person in the world actually told me that. And I just made a decision there and then. I was like, I'm going to do whatever I can to get better, or to get somewhat better, you know. She opened my eyes. A lot of people in there opened my eyes. Like, there was a priest from Westmead in there as well, and he'd be coming in and, like, telling me the results of games, and he'd be like, 8 weeks now and you've championship, 8 weeks, 8 weeks, you know. Like, there's such amazing people out there. And like, when I think back to it, to the person I was, like, even when I tell, so my girlfriend has never seen me drink, obviously, thank God. And even when I tell her stuff about the way I used to be, like, she's like, there's no way that's the same person. Like, she's like, there's no way. And maybe that's the decision I make every day, to try and be a better person. But it is a constant battle between what you are and what you are, between where you want to go. So that's what I find happiness is where you are. Happiness is, for me, is the space between where you are now and where you're going. And so in that space, I'm quite happy, you know.
2: It's a truly remarkable story, and it hasn't finished yet, because obviously, you know, the season is ongoing, but the 500 days is the greatest achievement. Whatever about stopping the incredible Lomans team and all their great players, that's great, but 500 days is truly special, and, you know, you have to keep it up.
0: Yeah. Like, for me, it just, like, that people go on about trophies and winning this and winning that. Being healthy is a real trophy for me. And like, that might sound like so cheesy, but like, waking up fresh
3: like, I don't hurt anyone anymore. I don't have to worry about upsetting someone, or I don't worry about my actions having to worry about my actions or missing work or missing a game or, you know, hurting someone's feelings or just, you know, or someone not being able to sleep or not knowing where I am, you know. And like, that might sound so crazy to someone else, but that's what my life was like, because that was every day. Like, my mom told me the only time she could sleep was when she knew I saw. I would either before drink or after drink get like a bout of depression. It could be a week, or whatever, 5 days. She said that's the only time she slept, because she knew that I was in the room, I couldn't move. Like, and like, that's hard to hear, because that's the person that cares about you the most. And you know, now that doesn't, like, that's just not. I can just see happiness in the people around me's life, because things are just normal now, you know, and they don't have to worry about stuff. Like, I have other brothers, and to be honest, I do get a lot of guilt sometimes, thinking that maybe I took all of my mother's attention away from my brothers because she was just worrying about me all the time, you know. But now, you know, I have a younger brother, I have a youngest brother, Josh, and he's in school, and like, they still have to look after him, whereas at least now they don't have to worry about a 27-year-old. Like, he's a grown man, like, you know, and that's life though as well, you know.
2: Yeah. Yeah. Now, look, you've been incredibly honest again, and I do think Shane makes the point that, like, it's really powerful to have somebody come out and speak about these things, because so frequently it's kind of hidden, like headbanger around town, that's that family's problem, it's nobody else's problem. But for you to come out and say, actually, you can change and you can develop and evolve, and it's not an easy thing, it takes a lot of work and it's an everyday struggle, like, that's, I do think it's really powerful.
3: There's every day is a blessing, but every day is a battle, you know. Like, I still have days where I don't want to go to work, and like, that's where it starts for me, like, is when I start like feeding into like my thoughts, because thoughts are just thoughts, they're not going to kill anyone. But it's when you start acting on them, like, oh, fuck work, or fuck doing this, or fuck training, and then that turns into, oh, do you know what, I might go into town, or you know what, a few pints will be grand, sure, it'll be different this time. So it is genuinely a battle, and I don't think people get that part. It is hard. Like, it's not easy. And people think now it's the games and the training that's hard, or no, like, say, the winning, so the Talton Cup and Championship. People think that's the hard part. It's the day-to-day that's hard. See, because when you win all this stuff, you're happy. Why would you want to ruin your life when you're happy? It's the small battles for me that are the hardest. And there is times when I think to myself, oh, a few pints would be grand. And I'm like, what is wrong with you? You know, I have to reflect on all these decisions, you know.
2: Well, it seems like you're making the right decision most days anyway. Yeah. Again, thanks very much for making the time to talk to us this morning. It is really important, I think, for us to help amplify these conversations. And again, best of luck with the whole thing. You're playing lights out at the moment, so
3: long may it last.
2: Exactly. Luke, thanks a million.
3: Lads, take it easy. Have a good week.
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0: Margin Y, good morning. It is Off the Ball Breakfast. It is 7:30 and it is the 9th of October 2026. We're with you for the next couple of hours and we have loads to come between now and around 9:30 or so this morning. As you can see on the screen, we'll get into the morning headlines on this beautiful rainy Friday morning in Dublin. Very shortly, Julianne Russell, the former Republic of Ireland international, will join us from around 8 o'clock this morning or so to look ahead to the Republic of Ireland's playoff first leg against Kazakhstan. That's over in Kazakhstan. 12 noon Irish time is the kickoff for that one today. So we'll talk to Julianne about that game. John Bruin is going to join us at around 8:30. The Premier League has returned after the international break. Of course, the big game between Liverpool and Manchester City this Sunday afternoon. Live commentary of that one on Off the Ball Sunday News Talk this weekend. Alan Quinlan is going to join us at around 9 o'clock or so this morning as well to discuss the weekend's URC, the first Interpro of the season as well, between Ulster and Munster, and talk machinations and movings in Munster rugby this week. Colin Bewick is here. Good morning, Colin.
1: Morning, Shane. How are you?
0: Keeping well. Andy Collins here as always as well.
2: Good morning. How are we?
0: Keeping well. So where are we starting? I know we agreed on a particular... Did we say there was one... Oh,
1: we got some breaking news in time for the start of the show.
0: We never get breaking news.
1: We never do it.
0: No. So Owen Murphy has retired. The Kilkenny legend and goalkeeper has hung up the slither, hung up the hurl, let's say. The Glenmore clubman has announced his retirement from Intercounty Hurling, bringing to a close a long and distinguished career in the black and amber. This is the statement from Kilkenny GAA within the last half an hour or so. So 16 years playing in the black and amber with Kilkenny, 4 All-Ireland Senior Hurling Championships, 10 Leinster Senior Hurling Championships, 5 National Leagues. He also won a number of medals at club level as well. And just the 4 All-Stars in 2016, 2018, 2021 and 2023. An incredible career from Owen Murphy. And a lovely statement released, courtesy of Kilkenny GAA, thanking everyone in his life, his parents Paddy and Bridget, his wife Cronia and others as well. So an unbelievable career, as you can see on screen there. Dreamt it, lived it, loved it. As he says, I've made the decision to retire from the Kilkenny senior hurling team for after more than half my life. I had the honour of playing with Kilkenny through minor under 21 and senior. I've been lucky to be part of some incredible teams and to play alongside some of the greatest players ever. I want to wish Henry and his backroom team the very best of luck. I have no doubt Kilkenny will be back. The team has gained a massive supporter to all coaches, backroom teams, medical staff and kitmen. I cannot thank you enough. And the statement goes on. Brilliant keeper, lads. And the game will be worse off without him, I think.
1: Yeah, totally. And like, he made some incredible saves throughout the years. I'm actually going back on my notes here, remembering, was it the semi-final against Clare?
0: Yes.
1: In 2024. So obviously Clare go on to win the whole thing that year. But it was, I think Aidan McCarthy was through on goal for Clare.
0: That was it.
1: And Murphy, and it was Aver Quilligan had earlier in that match made a stunning double save for Clare. And then it was Murphy's time to shine. I think it was Aidan McCarthy was through for Clare, and it was ridiculous. And I do remember us talking about the save made by a goalkeeper on the losing side in the semi-final for way longer than you ought to have on paper because of what you actually saw in person.
0: Yeah.
1: But I also remember people thinking, oh, that's Owen Murphy.
0: Just what he does.
1: 4 All-Stars, like you say. A few All-Irelands to throw in to match that number. And I suppose the only thing about Murphy, we were talking about Killian O'Connor yesterday with his retirement from Mayo.
0: Yeah.
1: And it was like the beautiful culmination was the All-Ireland medal, despite him not being involved. Mm. But he deserved it for everything that he did. And with Murphy, it's like he front-loaded his career with the success, and it's been Kilkenny's struggle for the last decade or so. But it doesn't take away from his individual brilliance.
0: Yes.
1: So it's a familiar feeling with 24 hours on from how we talked about Killian O'Connor.
0: I'm just re-watching what I think is the save that we're talking about. There is one brilliant save in a win for Kilkenny against Clare, 125-122. But he did, I know the game you're on about as well. He's had some, when you type in Owen Murphy best saves, basically, you are given a number of unbelievable saves. A couple against Wexford here that are out of this world as well. Like, just, to excuse the pun, cat-like reflexes that man had. I know most hurling goalkeepers have that in their locker in terms of shot stopping and the long puck outs, but he in particular seemed like one of the greatest shot stoppers the game has seen, certainly in the last 20 or 30 years.
1: And his
0: years.
1: Distribution as well, his passing, his adaptation to how hurling evolved. Because like, well, I think we talk a lot about Nicky Quaid, and rightly so, and people talk about Quaid as the best ever. And it's understandable given Limerick's dominance in the last decade, particularly since Kilkenny stopped winning. But I don't think Murphy's ever left the conversation in talking about some of the great goalkeepers. Because his last All-Star was, what, 2023?
0: Yeah.
1: Kilkenny's last All-Ireland was when?
0: 2015, I think. So they haven't won an All-Ireland in 11 years, and yet he still has four All-Irelands, which shows the dominance they had before, before their last. What an incredible servant.
1: Yeah, and a huge thanks to myself for releasing that news at about 20 past seven.
0: It's perfect.
2: It's up early for work, you know.
0: Yeah, true.
2: Get it on his commute.
1: Get it out now.
0: Get it in there, yeah.
1: There's loads happening.
0: Yeah.
1: We also have a new person to lead integration. Do you see this?
0: Oh, yeah.
1: The former GA president, John Horan, is the replacement for Mary McAleese. Our own Will actually posting on X, there's in the back of the pages there, Shane's holding up, that Horan's own club, Nafina, has a one club model and 3,000 members, so he's well placed to chair it. Back in the news again this week with the Oireachtas on Wednesday. We talked about it yesterday, and they did a piece on it in the evening as well on Wednesday. So we talked a bit about it yesterday, which kind of seemed to me was like, what's the delay here?
0: Mm.
1: Especially if there's a will to do it. And John Horan has the hallmarks of someone who is willing to, so it sounds good.
0: Yeah.
1: Because, of course, Janet Burns has gone next year. Like, we're going to have a new GA president. But now we have a new person in charge of integration. Which is good, because I think when Mary McAleese stepped away, there was definitely an immediate feeling for the next week or so, because it dominated what we were talking about on the show, but what's going to happen to this whole thing now?
0: Yeah.
1: They seem to have a person in who's willing to make this happen.
0: Yeah, I think it seems like it's a decent appointment on paper. Obviously, when Mary McAleese left, everyone was like, well, this is concerning, to say the least. But as it said in the, Colm Keyes writes in the back page of the Irish Independent, Horan was the GA president between 2018 and 2021. So those very difficult early COVID days. I had been Leinster GA chairman before that, background in schools and coaching and games development. And as you say, Colm, member of the Nafina Club, one of the largest in the country. So a lot of admin and management to be done there. See what happens, but on paper seems like a decent move. It's obviously a busy weekend in Gaelic football as well, with county final season kicking into gear. 14 senior finals across hurling and football this weekend. 6 in hurling and 8 in football across the country. And Monaghan County Board are meeting tonight as well, lads, to discuss the names up for the position. They've taken their time, I tell you. It's the 9th of October, and I think Pory Joyce left after Gabriel Bannigan, and they've gone and got Eamon Fitzmaurice, which is obviously a coup. But
1: do you have any preference?
0: Well, John McEntee has left as in a scheme manager. I think he was there for 6 years. He will know the club scene in Monaghan very, very well. Obviously a former All-Ireland winner with Armagh, I believe, in that 2002 team. Andy McEntee's been on the backroom team with Gabriel Bannigan. That would be seen as the continuity appointment. And then Banty McEnany, I mean, he's the other name being linked. And do you go back again? Like, that will be the third time. Not many managers get it for a third time. I think Jack O'Connor and Art McGrory and Tyrone are just two examples, but I would probably be in favour of either of the McEntees. Maybe John McEntee is a young, exciting manager, but see what happens.
1: But I'd be right in saying a lot of people would be against Banty coming back.
0: I would say so, within the county. But a lot of these things depend on what you bring to the table and the backroom team that you can maybe put together. So we'll see what happens. But look, they meet tonight, and hopefully at least by this stage next week we're reacting to more news on that front.
1: Just took Shamrock Rovers 35 seconds to score last night against Strahada United. Poor old Andy Quinn, the Strahada centre-half, slipping, letting Graham Burke through 1-1. He's a great record against Strahada, actually, and he slots it. And then John McGovern scores twice. He also has a good record against Strahada. They got a consolation. It all means Rovers are top of the league, 3 points clear, and they're all played 32 games now. They're running into interesting. Of course, you have Rovers Bowes next Monday.
0: Yeah.
1: It's a big controversy.
0: Bowes not happy.
1: No, Bowes not happy. And then after that, I think Rovers have the better fixture list. So they're away to Galway.
0: Okay, there's Shamrock Rovers.
1: Yeah, Shamrock Rovers. Away to Galway, at home to Sligo, away to Dundalk.
0: Mm.
1: Right?
0: Away to Galway, away to Dundalk. Two tough places to go, Colm.
1: Bowes, away to Shamrock Rovers. Then a home to Waterford. Of course, that's the FAI Cup semi-final.
0: Mm-hmm.
1: But a home to Waterford in the league. And then Bowes entertain Shelburne. And what's happening the last day of the season?
0: It's Bowes Pats, is it?
1: Bowes go to Pats.
0: Yeah. I tell you, it's heating up.
1: On the Pats side, Pats at home to Shells, away to Derry, away to Galway, and then that game against Bowes at home to finish it up. It just feels inevitable. Does it, that Shamrock Rovers going to do it?
2: Well, that last game of the season, Bowes and St. Pats could end up ruining each other's seasons there, in the sense that, like, Shamrock Rovers could slip up in the time between that game, and then the two of them drawn, it all comes to nothing.
1: 2009 since Bowes last won the league. 2013 since Pats.
0: Mm. Does the league need it?
1: Feels
0: you
1: like
0: hear it. all the neutrals saying that, well, we could do without Shamrock Rovers winning again this year.
1: I think how excited we all got 2 years ago when Shells won it, when they're off.
0: Yeah.
1: And like, and Rovers about 10 minutes away from winning the league in the last day of the season that year.
0: True,
1: they came back
0: from
1: the dead. I know, it'd be good, wouldn't it?
0: It'd be nice, either one. But Shamrock Rovers fans watching are screaming at us right now saying, no, absolutely not.
2: There's an interesting narrative for all three of the teams. Like, you have Stephen Bradley, who, you know, he openly admitted that he was in talks with Hibs a couple of weeks ago and decided that it wasn't the right time of the season to do so. You've got Stephen Kenny's return and bringing St. Pat's back to a league title, proving once again that he is a really solid manager. And then you've got Bowes, who have been struggling for leagues and trophies to culminate with some of the better work that they've done. On, and then Alan Reddles obviously coming in and doing a fantastic job there. So, like, any one of these three teams, there's an interesting storyline if they win. I think the Stephen Kenny one for me is the most interesting one, most intriguing one, because it's the reclimb to the top of the League of Ireland, having gone through the whole situation with their national team.
0: Yeah.
1: For sure. A game at 12 p.m. today as well.
0: Yeah.
1: Speaking of early sports. Ireland against Kazakhstan.
0: Yeah.
1: First leg of the World Cup semi-final playoff. Kitty Taylor's last game for Ireland against Kazakhstan in 2009. I was reading this match report because it's to do with Julianne Russell, who's coming on. That was her debut. Julianne Russell is coming on in a few minutes. And the match report has her down among the forwards as Case Taylor in 2009.
0: Not quite as well known as she is today.
1: Well, you were talking about that beforehand. It was like she would have been
0: reasonably well known.
1: Some form of a radar at that point. We kind of knew her. And that was her last. Kazakhstan means something to Ireland anyway. And that's at 12 o'clock today. Then the return legs in Cork next Tuesday.
2: I was asking Shane there, what's the furthest away you'd travel to see the team that you're playing? Because Kazakhstan's pretty far away for anybody that wanted to go to this game.
1: In Astana.
0: Depends on your team. If it's your local team. You know, if Monaghan GAA were playing in Astana, I'd go. Do you know, I'd go. You see, you know the way all the Mayo fans and Galway fans go over to New York?
2: Tough place to go, Astana GAA.
0: It is, yeah. Good record.
1: They have a good team.
0: Good team, yeah.
1: I'd say four hours.
0: Yeah, the flight time has to be, you're talking Canary Islands or less. Do you know?
1: Yeah, Canary Islands is flight metric time.
0: Yeah.
1: Because 4 hours is about as long as a flight can go without having entertainment on the plane provided to you.
0: Just about. Yeah.
1: You hate when you meet that threshold of below requiring TVs in front of you.
0: If you have a book, you're okay. A good book, you're okay.
1: Yeah. Well, think about Ryanair. It's not even like there's an additional comfort with the four hours.
0: Yeah.
1: It's still the Ryanair experience.
0: Yeah.
1: As if you're travelling over to Manchester. So there is that to bear in mind.
0: Have you ever raw dogged a flight?
1: Still set perfectly still, like Putty and Weinfeld.
0: Not even looked at
1: and
0: the
1: map. And Ron O'Gara to Australia, as we found out last year.
0: Did that?
1: He raw dogged the flight to Australia, arms folded, chatted to the women beside him a little bit. I've tried to do that, yeah.
0: No sleep?
1: I can't sleep sitting up.
0: Yeah, it's tough.
1: It's out the window, like. No chance. Long haul flights, you know, middle of the night, when they turn off the lights and they're kind of telling you to go to sleep.
0: Yeah.
1: Please go to bed now. Please. I'd have the screen still on and I'd be walking around and it's like everyone's passed out in the plane, you know.
0: It's quite peaceful and relaxing.
2: I went like full comfort zone when I was going to Australia. I brought my PJs onto the flight.
1: That's
2: went and
1: adorable.
2: Got, I went and got changed. Got changed in the bathroom, put my PJs on.
1: No shame.
2: Took a couple of sleeping tablets and
0: there you go. Yeah. I've got a mate of mine who does that as well, just.
2: But crucially, like I did a full 8 hour sleep. I stayed awake until 11 o'clock, the time that I was supposed to, went to sleep, 8 hours, woke up, had my food.
1: Yeah.
0: And you slept for 8 hours?
2: I went, because I took a couple of sleeping tablets.
1: Yeah,
2: and
1: you
2: then,
1: kind of channeled different parts of your life there. You had your gym jams on, and then you popped a few pills.
2: My gym jams.
1: ended through the years, you know.
2: There was
1: the cutest way you can say BJ.
2: There was another time where I took a sleeping tablet going to Vancouver, and this, it was like a 14-hour flight, booked the cheapest flight I could possibly have. Didn't knock me out. So I ended up in this weird purgatory of like, couldn't sleep, but I was...
1: Jordan Belfort, were you?
2: Oh, it was the worst experience of my life. It's horrible.
0: Please consult your GP before taking sleeping tablets, obviously, as well. Yeah.
1: It's all started by previewing the Kazakhstan game.
0: Yeah, basically, we talked about long flights.
1: It's only a few hours away,
0: anyway. I mentioned Tbilisi, like Georgia outside, but then I didn't realise Georgia's over 7 hours. It's a 7 hour flight.
1: Yeah, no, it's so long.
0: That's long.
2: Yeah. By your metric, you wouldn't go to Turkey then?
1: It depends what's on the offer. What do you got for me?
2: Man United against Fenerbahce in the Champions League last 16, 2006.
0: Wow.
1: I have to go back in time. Jesus, that's a long flight.
0: Yeah.
2: Well, you're not going to see it now.
1: I'd go all right, Jeff, if I had a bit of time anyway. Consult at home, you know, go through it. One mode of transport is an airplane, and the other is a car.
0: Yeah.
1: Which is Enzo Maresca here yesterday. Looking very cool.
0: Thumbs up.
1: You gotta say, looking pretty cool. They're going through a tough time now, Manchester City. But the back page there of the Irish Independent.
0: And the Mail on Sunday, they both got on the Sunday, same photo, yeah.
1: The same photo of Enzo Maresca with a big thumbs up. Looking every bit the Guy Ritchie character. With the like a Gianluca Vialli vibe to him. If you're in your shops locally today, or anywhere around the country, look out for the Irish Independent back page. You'll see this. Enzo Maresca, cool glasses on, cool coat on. Big, big smile and a thumbs up. Mm-hmm. Same with Erling Haaland yesterday.
0: Erling Haaland, yeah. I reckon this was a concerted performative attempt to look happy. Either came from Maresca or from the club's marketing department. Lads, the media are going to be on you arriving for training today. Please, please put on a brave face because we all wanted to see the back page photograph of Erling Haaland looking really sad driving into training or Maresca looking a bit glum. But we've not got that. They're putting on a brave face amid all these charges. Interesting.
2: Maresca was looking pretty okay in the in-house interview that he did with the Manchester City media as well. So he was speaking for about 6-7 minutes here on their YouTube channel. This is a little sneak peek of what he had to say ahead of a crucial clash against Liverpool this weekend.
3: Personally, I'm very calm, to be honest. The club has been quite clear. We trust completely the club, so we understand the noise, but the focus for us is just what we can control, and we can control just the football side.
4: And how about the players? I know you've spoken to them, you've seen them since they've returned. What's the mood like amongst the players? And because we have got these two really big games, haven't we? How do you assess the feeling amongst the
3: feeling is fantastic, to be honest. The players, they are excited for the next two games. But especially they are excited because in this moment, we are top of the league. So the players, they are just focused on, on that. They know that what we can control is the football side. So they are not worried at all about different things. They know they are professional. They know that the noise is there, but they don't care too much about the noise. They are just focused on, in this moment, how we can beat Liverpool. How we can, together with the fans, we can try to win in Anfield.
0: At this moment, we are top of the league. I think that's the pertinent line.
1: You know when you're on holidays, and you maybe go and buy a bar, like a sun holiday, like at 11 o'clock at night, and you look in and you see they're showing a football match, there's pundits in a studio, in foreign language. It just looks like he's one of those studios that he's sitting down, you're watching a local game. It's a very strange setup. And it's a bit of a phenomenon too, because Gianni Infantino did the same thing with his UEFA in-house thing where they're looking just to the side of the camera to this person asking the questions. And who is that for?
0: Yeah.
1: Who is that video? Video for?
0: Shareholders? I don't know. You'd wonder, I don't know.
1: Man City's fans, is it?
0: Yeah, they're putting on a brave face, but I reckon he is more concerned than he's letting on there.
2: So for people who were just listening to that and not watching it, the setup for this is quite strange. It's like, imagine a person telling the host about themselves on a quiz show like The Chase. That's the kind of background that you're getting. It's like a blue LED screens. And I just think there's a weird phenomenon when these things happen that they have an incredible lack of awareness of how to look normal. Like, it's like, The main moment that you want to look normal.
1: How would you look normal there?
2: And they just can't. They can't make people look normal in times of controversy.
1: But what's normal? Should he be laid back? Should he be leaning back in a chair? These charges. What charges? What's normal?
2: Just do it in a room, like a normal room with chairs.
1: You think
2: and
1: you should
2: like,
1: be able to see the interviewer?
2: Yeah,
0: maybe.
1: There's a big old pang of AI off that.
0: There is.
2: That's what I mean. Like when Serrano released his, I think that was AI. I think there was.
1: Well, he was disputing it because he didn't blink for 2 minutes.
2: At that moment, do you not want to look as personable and normal as possible? And they went the complete opposite way.
0: Looks like he's about to conduct a UEFA draw and pull some balls out of the hat.
1: I just wonder who it's for. Like, is it to reassure Manchester City fans? Because that's about where it would stop, wouldn't it?
0: Mm.
1: I mean, that's like, think about this, right? Anfield on Sunday.
0: Yeah.
1: We have live commentary, don't we?
0: We do indeed.
1: If Man City win, that, like, does it become like problematic? Well, that's another 3 points for them. All I know, they've been cheating. So, is it like meaningless that they win? Because we know they're going to be gone anyway.
0: Colm, I think the rest of the season is a shambles from this point. I think it's a shambles.
1: And then Liverpool have 3 points taken off them by sides.
0: I can't get excited about Man City pulling away, Man City losing games, Man City narrowly being ahead of anyone. I don't. Like, Man City's position on the table is irrelevant at this moment.
1: Exactly, right? But my only concern is that we all move on from stories so fast. Every one of us, everybody. Mm. The adrenaline wears off these breaking news, exciting stories.
0: Yeah.
1: And give it 4 weeks. So I think there's another four rounds of Premier League to go before the next
0: break.
1: International break. So in that time, by weekend three or four, are we still furious every single time Man City are taken to the pitch? Or does everyone kind of like, oh, well, you know, it's Man City. And it feels like this is waiting for 1-1-5 part two.
0: Mm.
1: That the momentum goes, the season continues. There's an asterisk which is getting smaller and smaller with each passing game. That it's like, oh yeah, Man City shouldn't really be here. But we're going to analyse the games anyway as normal. We're going to talk about Erling Haaland. We're going to talk about where Ryan Cherki fits in behind them. That's my question. I'm putting it out.
0: Well, does
1: there,
0: it
1: right?
0: get bigger and bigger because the longer it takes, then people are like, where is this? Where are these punishments? Where's the decision on the appeal, and where are the punishments?
1: My skepticism would be that people will be angry this weekend, furious, still angry next weekend, but a little bit less, and then a little bit less the following weekend. Because think about like all these stories move on so fast. It's like the Israel backlash, and then you go on to the next story. And I know people out there are saying, ah, but this is different because we're talking about what's going to happen with Man City. But I just don't trust that it's going to happen anytime soon. And you can't be angry every weekend. Or can you? Maybe people will be furious. But how are we going to be even talking about these Man City games?
0: YouTube comments. Esther Donahue says, agree, guys, they should suspend Man City until all of this is sorted out. O'Gara says, I agree, Man City results feel hollow and wrong now. And then P. Wells says, whoever wins the league will have an asterisk beside their achievement. The season will be a sham.
1: Even if it's someone besides Man City, P. Wells saying, is it?
0: I don't know. If someone other than City wins it, then fair enough.
2: I honestly, I don't think people will be overly bothered by this in 2-3 weeks. Though.
1: You think the same?
2: Yeah, of course not.
1: You think
2: people,
1: the same?
2: Yeah, people move on. Like, it absolutely feels like in this moment, every single thing that Man City do is going to be under a microscope and people are going to be calling them out. It's not going to be the case.
1: Are you going along with that point?
2: I completely agree with you. Yeah. It's like.
1: But you don't think so.
0: I think the rest of this, I think people are going to, there's going to be an apathy about the rest of the season, involving Man City's games and Man City's position on the table.
2: I don't think now this should be misconstrued with us saying that it doesn't matter, that it's not important and that it shouldn't, be dealt with. What it is like people do have a general apathy towards these stories after a certain amount of time. And there's only a certain amount of time that you can talk about the same thing over and over again until something happens. So I don't think people will forget that these things are going on in the background. It'll always be lingering there. But it won't be the main story about Man City every single week. If Erling Haaland goes to score 6 goals in a game, are people going to be talking about Man City's charges? No, they're going to be talking about Erling Haaland.
1: They definitely would if he scored 6 goals. Because they're like, he cheated.
0: Yeah. Well,
2: maybe 5 goals. What's the threshold? I don't know.
1: But it's more like the comfortable 2-0 win at home to Ipswich. Everyone's going to be like, oh, whatever. Because they probably would have beaten them anyway. Whatever. But it's more the huge games that they win. That'll be the problem.
2: The bigger games.
1: When this news broke in February 2023, do you remember what the rest of that season was like? 2022-23 season? It was kind of dominated by this conversation that, hold on, now football's about to change forever. And then, of course, the buzz of it goes when people slowly, gradually realise this is going to take a long time.
0: But this is different. So now the decisions are made and it's a very serious, serious charges.
1: We spoke with Sam Lee about that during the week, yeah. That so it's Christmas Eve is going to be a deciding factor, and then I think there's maybe 30 days more. But I don't necessarily mean or know if that means that we'll definitely know the outcome by the middle of the season. That I'm unsure about.
0: They're going to have to rush it in, like to get it in before the end of the season. Otherwise, it's just pointless. And as early as possible, I couldn't care less about City's results. Like between now and the end of the season, City might well play Liverpool on Sunday afternoon and win 4-0. Yeah. But they could be playing in the National League North in 3 years' time. We don't know. Yeah. Like we just don't know how serious the punishment's going to be.
1: My argument to that would be that you will care if it affects your team, and if it affects your team, and so on and so on.
0: Yeah.
1: Because regardless of where their future lies, and it feels like it's going to be outside the Premier League, one way or the other, either directly or indirectly, with a points deduction or immediate relegation, is they are still playing against your team.
2: Yeah.
1: They're still having an impact about what's happening.
0: Yeah.
2: I think football always takes over. It always takes over from the general narrative that goes on in the news. Like, again, to stress the point, doesn't mean that people don't care or that the story's gone away. It's that most people just end up caught in the churn. As always, like Manchester United go on a run now of 4 or 5 defeats. The narrative in the back pages is not about Man City. It's about Michael Carrick losing his job. Like, the news cycle catches up with itself all the time. So I do think that eventually, like, people down the pub or people out for a coffee with their mates, like, are they going to be, like, you might bring up Man City, oh God, it's mad, isn't it? I wonder where they're going to be charged. Anyway, weren't United terrible at the weekend? You know, like, that's just what happens.
0: I think if City are mediocre or middle of the road for the next while, then maybe that's where people stop talking about it. If they're crap and start losing loads of games, people will be like, oh, it's had an impact on, these charges have had a massive impact. And if they go and win every game for the next month, people are going to say, ah, this is dirty. This is like, this feels wrong that this is happening. That City are going to go and win the league and there's going to be another asterisk over another Premier League title. And I don't know.
1: I can't wait for Sunday though.
0: In terms of on pitch, you look at the.
1: It's probably the best place, maybe outside the Manchester Derby.
0: Yeah,
1: it's probably the best.
0: The rivalry we've had in the last few years.
2: It's the Arsenal United of this era, isn't it?
1: It would be a better atmosphere probably than the Manchester Derby. Maybe it'd be angry, like.
0: Well, Philippe Auclair said that with us last weekend. Like, he was the atmosphere's going to be weird.
1: He was worried on behalf of them and what's going to happen. But we actually put that to, and we put it to Sam Lee, didn't we? And we put it to a couple of others. I think it's more like. And it's a good point. It was like the Premier League is very much a safe space, isn't it? Generally speaking, for crowd trouble, it's like gone are the days of, you know, the end of Thatcher and late '80s and early '90s. So there'll be a lot of verbals, you'd imagine. I don't know if there'll be that angry.
2: There's going to be a few chances, isn't there?
1: Sure. As the opposition, where do you even direct your anger?
2: You look at it like
1: the players, the fans. Is it the execs up there?
0: Oh.
1: I presume you're taking it out on the fans.
0: A few
1: but
0: banners.
1: The fans are going to be with their.
2: But it's not going to be. I don't know if it's going to be anger towards the Man City fans from Liverpool.
1: Well, it'll be a lot of, at the very least, piss taking.
2: It'll be like, you're getting audited in the morning as opposed to you're getting sacked in the morning. Like, you know, it's.
1: You're getting audited. Like, they've already been.
2: What kind of misdirected anger would that be, getting angry at the Manchester City fans?
1: They don't take it out on someone in the.
2: You know?
0: Watch this space. Let's see what happens. Was there any other football talk about?
1: Ender there mentioned, you know, the football takes over. Do you want to bring it back to football, if you like?
0: Yeah.
1: Free kicks.
0: There you go. See? Cyclical. You lads were talking about this yesterday?
1: Yes, we did yesterday with a delayed breakfast buffet. Couldn't get a table Wednesday.
0: Oh, right, yeah.
1: Mental, so we had to get one yesterday.
0: Popular spot.
1: And David Beckham's goal against Greece, that free kick was 25 years ago.
0: 25.
1: This week.
0: Jeez.
1: Hard to believe. Do you know about that performance? It's a very overrated second half performance that Beckham was going mad running around the pitch, going out of position. And he had tried that free kick loads of times, and Teddy Sheringham wanted that free, and he was like, no, I'll take it. Whips it in. Anyway, the inevitable thing was, what's your favourite free kick? And we got a load of shouts from me that we ran out of time with yesterday because we had Kent Bray on, which is a really fascinating discussion. The former Australian rugby player turned cocaine addict. Incredible. Anyway, what's left over is this. Shane Meehan saying, Dimitri Payet's free kick versus Crystal Palace for West Ham. I remember that. That was outrageous. That was like physics defying, where he wasn't that far out and he dipped it.
0: Up and down.
1: Yeah, Ender just did it there. Esa Donoghue, Michael Owen, 98 World Cup. Now, what is that about? Oh, great debuts are something you do fairly early in your career.
0: Okay.
1: So Michael Owen's solo goal in 98.
0: Okay, yeah.
1: I was wondering about that goal.
0: Charlie O'Shea.
1: Roberto Ayala is so unbelievably deep. It's like he's playing sweeper. He's backing off, backing off, backing off. It's still a good goal, though.
0: Yeah. Ronaldinho's, if he meant it against England. If he meant it. I think he did.
1: What? That's a good call, actually. Yeah, that wasn't mentioned yesterday.
0: I think he meant that.
1: We did do another Ronaldinho free kick, but not that one.
2: Surely the Shinsuke Nakamura against Man United one was mentioned?
0: Yeah.
1: Well, funny you say that, because Blue Dog himself is that, John Bruin. I was speaking to him last night about free kicks, and he rattled off loads. Free kicks mean a lot to people, it turns out. Mick says Glenn Whedon against Italy, but it was laid off to him, I think. I have no recollection of that. I think it was Croke Park.
2: There was the Croke Park goal. We were speaking about that last week. Yeah. It was an unbelievable goal.
1: The Bomber says Conor Hourihan in 2019. Is that a tennis ball free kick? I think it was. You know, the protests. Tennis balls were flaked onto the pitch. It was kind of overshadowed it, but it was a great goal.
0: Yeah.
1: Because we were yesterday, it was like the last Irish male player to score a free kick directly at Lansdowne Road / the Aviva. And it was Dennis Irwin did one, but the Bomber came in. And Mick came in, and it wasn't at the Viva, but it was at home.
0: Yeah, Ben Whelan, Hart's got a few.
1: I don't, for Ireland.
0: Maybe not for, he scored a brilliant one for Leeds against Man United.
1: Oh yeah,
0: Adelaide,
1: I remember that was the 4-3, yeah.
2: Do you think Roberto Carlos meant his famous free kick?
0: Ah, it's, for it to count? Gotta give him the benefit of the doubt, don't we? Our boy Roberto. Yeah. Yeah, well, keep YouTube comments coming in, lads, because I'm interested to see what people have to say on those. Yeah, free kicks.
2: We spoke about Kazakhstan earlier on. We're going to be speaking to Julianne Russell very shortly about that game. We do have a Braeburn question for this morning that's Kazakhstan related. So,
1: pretty exciting about the Kazakhstan.
2: Absolutely. So, you see the pumpkins are appearing on the doorsteps. Fireworks are going off. It's nearly Halloween, which means you're going to want a little bit of spice to warm you up on these cold nights. The perfect thing to do that is Braeburn Coffee's maple spice syrup added to a cappuccino or a flat white. Available for the autumn season. And our WhatsApp only competition for this Braeburn voucher, 100 euro voucher, 087-9180-180. Tell us, what is the primary colour of Kazakhstan's flag?
1: It's a great question.
0: I like the question.
1: That's a great question.
2: Yeah, you might only have because you follow sports, potentially.
1: Primary colour, so, and then there's immediately inferring there's more than one. Two, I think I know it.
0: I think I know.
1: I might say it to you in the break there.
0: Yeah, I'll say it to you in the break. Yeah. Like, we take a break now, or we?
1: Something to look forward. Will we do that now?
0: We take a break now, Enda. Yeah. We'll take a break before Julianne.
2: Take a short break
0: to talk about the Kazakhstan flag. 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
1: It's Casper's scene, no?
5: Balls Cash Machine.
0: Yes, it is time for the Cash Machine. 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
0: Approaching that just is 4 minutes past eight on Friday morning's Off the Ball Breakfast. Myself and Cullum in studio with you. We have on the line, delighted to say, out of the Republic of Ireland's game against Kazakhstan over in Kazakhstan at 12 noon this afternoon Irish time, the former Irish international Julianne Russell. Good morning, Julianne. How are things?
7: Hi, good morning. How are you?
0: We're keeping well. Thanks a million for jumping on. Kazakhstan is a team in a country that means quite a bit to you. I believe it was your Republic of Ireland debut just, 17 years ago, 2009. Hard to believe.
7: I know. Honestly, I couldn't believe it when they got drawn to them in the playoff. And then when I saw an article the last day saying it was 17 years ago, it feels like yesterday. But then again, it feels like a century ago. So, I'm really looking forward to the game.
1: You came on at halftime that day for Marie Curtin. And I was looking at the starting 11. We were talking about this beforehand ourselves. So there's some very familiar names in that team. You got Emma Byrne, and you got Audie O'Gorman, and you got Stephanie Roach, and you got a player called Kate Taylor down in the team sheet here. The one and only Katie Taylor. I think that might have been her last game for the Ireland senior team.
7: It was.
1: What are your memories of sharing the pitch with Katie Taylor?
7: Yeah, I actually remember sitting on the plane with her. She probably won't remember this, but and she was saying that it was like she was going preparing for the 2012 London Olympics. And yeah, I vividly kind of will always remember that. But like, she was a quality football player as well. And obviously so humble, such a brilliant person. So yeah, it was quite a memorable trip, I suppose. For me, getting called up, I was 18, and then going to Kazakhstan, and it was a doubleheader against Russia. So, yeah, it was very different.
1: And Kazakhstan, like Shane says there, it's forever connected with you, because there was that debut. And I think, did you play them in 2020? And it looked like that was going to be your last of your, was it 60 caps at that point, until 2024 when you came back? So I think they kind of bookmarked the first phase of your Irish career.
7: I suppose, yes, yeah, you can say it like that.
1: Sorry, are you saying something there about said?
7: No, it was memorable. I remember coming on at halftime, and yeah, I was so nervous. But like, I think I could have taken the corner first, Steph, but I can't vividly remember, but I'm going to claim I did.
1: Yeah, that's right, Jed. There was the report is that, yeah, you played a huge role in Stephanie Roach's equaliser. There you go.
7: So yeah, very memorable time.
1: What was Katie Taylor like as a footballer? You mentioned there that she was she had serious talent, and I remember seeing the odd highlight of her as well, but not a great deal at the same time, so it'd be interesting to get insight.
7: Yeah, like I suppose I only saw a handful of times, and obviously played with her in that campaign. Solid. I'd nearly put her as a Roy Keane kind of, you know, breaking up tackles, but then obviously she could score goals as well. But yeah, she was just tidy and not afraid to get stuck in, which I suppose isn't a surprise to anybody.
0: Those tough trips, Julianne, those trips out to places like Astana, I know obviously players maybe enjoy the camaraderie and the bonding and the travel over, but I'd say they're difficult as well. They take their toll on the body, mentally and physically.
7: Yeah, it was mad over there, to be honest. I had kind of had no expectations going over, but again, this was 17 years ago, so things would have changed. But it was kind of just so different in terms of, I remember getting, like, we needed kind of security to go anywhere in terms of like the training and match, but also like if you wanted to go to the shop or do anything, like it was a bit mad. And yeah, like it, in terms of travel, it kind of takes it out of you. And I know the girls are going to be playing on an Astro pitch as well, so that will be different for obviously, I'd say they probably train a lot on Astro, but I think that will play a bit of a factor in today's game.
0: Do you get any chance to enjoy countries like that? Like, you're probably an extremely well-travelled individual because of all the away trips you'll have been on, and yet possibly in a camp you don't get to see much. You're boxed in and travelling on the bus the whole time.
7: Yeah, you don't get to see the countries. There might be a day or a couple of hours in one of the off days where you get a bit of a chance, but it's a few hours. Like, you're not going to have a holiday. So, yeah, unfortunately, you don't get to see all parts of it, but there is parts that you do see. So, but as you mentioned, like, there's the team bonding is a really good part of the away trips, because you're with each other 24 hours a day.
1: Stephen here asking, is the game on television? Yes, it's on RTE midday today, and our own Kathleen McNamee too will be reacting to the game afterwards on Off the Ball's channel, so stay tuned for that. As for the game itself today, Julianne, the good news is Kazakhstan are ranked 98th in the world and Ireland are 21st. I think it's the lowest ranked country that we could have gotten. And the other good news is if we get past Kazakhstan over the two legs, second legs in Cork next Tuesday, we'll play either Belgium or Poland, and we've beaten them in the last year as well. So the omens are quite good there. Maybe the less so good news is just for today alone, no Katie McCabe, who's suspended, no Denise O'Sullivan, who's been rested for the return leg, and no Marissa Shiva as well. So it's a mixed bag heading into it. But how do you feel about the match?
7: Yeah, look, on paper, I think, yes, we should easily win this game, or two games, But like international football is never that simple. As I mentioned, the artificial surface, the travel and being favourites as well, like that all brings challenges to the team. And obviously the last campaign, Ireland have been playing against top tier nations and always have been the underdog. So being favourite is a different challenge for them. But I do believe Ireland have enough quality to win it. Obviously, Katie and Denise and Marissa, they all have massive influence, like quality both on and off the pitch in terms of their footballing, but also leadership. But I think it's a really good opportunity to test the squad depth, and it's a good opportunity for other players to take that ownership.
1: That's a good point about the playing as the favourites, because, say, mentioning the sides like Belgium and Poland, who we'd be playing one of in the final if we get through Kazakhstan. We beat Belgium last October, nearly bang on a year, 4-2 in the first leg, lost 2 on the second leg, but went through an aggregate in the relegation promotion playoff. And then Poland won twice, away 3-2 and at home.

0: I think the team really need to be patient if that early goal doesn't come, because I've seen in games, not just this Ireland team, but in general football, that the teams get super frustrated. So the patience, I think, is going to be a massive thing for the game. And obviously then staying switched on at all times from a defensive point of view, because Kazakhstan are probably going to have a few counterattacks as well during the game. Just starting aggressive and being patient is something that they'll need to do.
1: So as well as no McCabe, O'Sullivan and Sheehan, there's no Saoirse Noonan. I think we got the news yesterday morning, there's no Jessu. So how do you envision Carla Ward lining out the side here, based on what you said about the favourites tag and without the players mentioned?
0: Yeah, I still think there is a lot of players in the squad that can bring so much. There's some players that are really on form at the moment. The likes of Abby Larkin, she's really grown consistency, both at an international level and a club level with Palace. Kira Caruso, again, she's doing well over in Denmark in her club form, and recently won player of the game in the last Champions League game. So having that confidence as strikers is so important. Also the likes of Emily Murphy, the last couple of games with Ireland, you know, she's done so well. So another exciting attacking option. So I think the players are there. It's just kind of having that confidence to go in today. So, I wouldn't really be too worried that we are missing the likes of the kind of main players that you called out there.
2: I was interested to watch Carla Ward's chat with Tony O'Donoghue yesterday, Julianne, where she was asked about the links with various clubs, including Aston Villa, and obviously the contract situation hasn't quite been sorted out for Carly yet, and she said her full focus is on these four games. But does that ever bleed through in a camp, you know, or for a manager? I'm sure it's in the back of her mind, and it's nice to have these links with other clubs, but I'm sure she'd like to have that situation resolved. But I guess her focus is on these four games, right?
0: Yeah, I think Carla is a really professional person, and I don't believe that will bleed into it, to be totally honest. I think her full, obviously she said the full focus is on these games, and her ambition has and was getting to a World Cup. So I don't think that will be any issue.
2: When you're talking about playing a team, as Cullum said, so far behind us in the rankings, down in 98th, Kazakhstan, does that complacency, have you ever been involved in a team where complacency has kicked in, or as you say, you're playing a team that you're expected to beat, and maybe you don't score in the first half an hour, and things can get a little bit testy, and you just have to keep your cool? This Irish team has plenty of experience within it, obviously a few players suspended, but that complacency can be a dangerous thing, can't it?
0: It can, and you see it in all levels of football, from Sunday League up to the Champions League in both men and women's football, where that can happen. So, like I said earlier, it's all about being patient and not letting any frustration come into it. And I think players will just need to step up here in terms of a leadership perspective and keep the talking on the pitch, not getting in each other's ears about stuff. So it's just bringing that leadership to it. And another thing that I would call out is that set pieces are going to be massively important, because I imagine there'll be a lot of fouls in the game as well. Typically we see that with the lower ranked teams. So I think that will be very important, which generally this Irish team are super strong at from a set piece point of view.
1: We were so starved in this country of World Cup appearances, weren't we, until 2023, when Vera Pauwside qualified for Australia. It was since 2002. And I remember that first game against Australia that day in Sydney, and it was a weekday morning back here, and the whole place seemed to shut down. I think it was your baby girl only 2 weeks old at that point as well. So you were kind of watching from home, or very early in parenthood. And I think there's kind of a memory where people were at the time. And I just wonder now, all these years later, where do you think the Ireland squad is at the moment in their development? Is it kind of part two to what happened in 2023 and they've added a bit? Or for you, is it a very different looking Irish setup away from the manager and the personnel? But have we actually developed our game in the last 3.5 years?
0: Yeah,

0: we have. I think this team feel a lot more comfortable in possession of the ball. I think obviously getting to the World Cup in Australia was the biggest achievement to date, and it was incredible. But in terms of the style of football, it was kind of defend for your lives and try and get something on the counter. But I feel over the last couple of years, the girls have feel more comfortable holding on to the ball. And I think probably everyone's playing at such a high level as well in terms of club football that has bled through into it. And obviously Carla's style of play as well, of keeping possession. So I think it has come on a lot more from 2023.
1: David Kelly reporting in the Irish Independent this morning, Julianne, that Courtney Brazen will captain Ireland today instead of Katie McCabe, who's unavailable. And I was wondering that, it was because McCabe is such a dominant figure for the Republic of Ireland when she plays. I mean, you can literally hear her a lot of the time when you're watching the games, you can hear her instruct. And I do wonder, especially as well with the absence of O'Sullivan, and some retirements in defence as well from senior players, who do you think will naturally step up as a leader here?
0: Yeah, like I think everyone in the team is kind of leads in their own way. And interestingly, if you look across the squad, a lot of the players are actually captains in their club teams. So I think there is that leadership within the squad when Katie and Denise aren't on the pitch. And obviously you mentioned Courtney being captain. Although she's in goals, my God, you can hear her when you're on the pitch. So no doubt she will be giving instructions to everybody as well. Like, she is an incredible goalkeeper, like top class, and is always instructing her back four, and if there's one or two in front of that as well. So, like, the likes of like Chloe Mustaki, Kira Carusa, like there's so much experienced players in there. So it's just taken that opportunity now to step up as a leader while Katie and Denise and the rest aren't in the squad for today.
2: Julianne, not that I'm skipping ahead to the return leg next week, but this team have created something really special down in Cork, haven't they? Like in Páirc Uí Chaoimh, or Super Value Páirc Uí Chaoimh, as it is now. Like, there's an amazing, I suppose, bond with the fans down there. Like, fans that maybe mightn't get the opportunity to come up to Dublin to games as often as they would like, but there's just something about these games in Cork, aren't they? They're brilliant.
0: It is. It's funny. Obviously, for myself personally, Páirc Uí Chaoimh will hold a special place in my heart forevermore. But I think just because we've had such incredible results down there throughout the last couple of games. So, like, I suppose there's a really good omen down there, if you were to say it like that. And obviously the crowds down there are brilliant, and the people of Cork and in Munster as well. It's as you said, it's a great opportunity for them to come to the games, because a lot of the times the games are midweek and it's hard to get up to Dublin during the week. So, and also the girls love playing down there. It's a joy, and there's always such good atmosphere. So, hopefully, should everything go to plan for these two games against Kazakhstan, we'll get down there again and show everyone what the team is about.
1: I don't think the country will ever get sick of your goal against France in ever. Do you ever allow yourself time to reflect on that and other career highlights? Because I know you have a busy life now in the aftermath of your career, but do you ever actually allow yourself time to realise what you achieved?
0: I don't really, to be honest, unless people bring it up, and then I'm like, oh yeah, and it's lovely to reflect. So when people do and they're watching the goal, I still kind of get shivers, and I'm like, oh my God, it was such an incredible experience and memory. So it's great.
2: Prediction time, Julianne. What's the score going to be today, and maybe over the two legs as well?
0: God, I haven't thought about scoring. All I'm just thinking about a win. I would love a kind of a 3-0 win today. Hopefully more goals, but I think given away and all the other points I'd mentioned earlier, that would be solid. But I would expect the team to comfortably win this game.
2: Yeah, fingers crossed. Julianne, brilliant as always. Thanks a million for jumping on this morning.
0: Thanks, folks. Chat soon.
2: Catch up soon. Julianne Russell, former Republic of Ireland international, with us on Friday morning's Off the Ball Breakfast, 8:22 a.m. And you can get in touch with the show. 0879-180-180 is the WhatsApp. Leave a comment on the YouTube or listen to us on your commute on the Go Loud app.
1: A freaking group open to the full sale of Everton seeks external investment in the Premier League club, reports The Athletic this morning.
2: Interesting.
1: Everton. Have you been to Hill Dickinson? Anyone been?
2: No, no.
1: Anyone been out there? Let us know what it's like. It looks nice.
2: It does,
1: on
2: yeah,
1: paper.
2: Yeah.
1: Haven't seen it.
2: They've had concerns about the atmosphere, I think, last season a little bit. They've tried to create the wall behind one of the goals, the Dortmund-esque wall. It just hasn't really worked. But yeah, best of luck. That's an interesting move this morning.
3: Yeah, Goodison Park just had that little bit of magic about it in a bygone era. The news from The Athletic, by the way, is that they're not looking for investment into the club. They want a full sale, so I don't think many Everton fans would actually be disappointed in that, based on how they've been run and how Everton been run in general as a club over the last 20 years has been pretty dreadful.
1: Could you rename Off the Ball Breakfast Set Piece FC, the way that Arsenal were called last season, because people love a free kick?
2: They do.
1: DK, the great DK, is in touch. Fabio Aurelio's lovely free kick at Old Trafford against Manchester United in a 4-1 ramp when Fernando Torres made Man U Village look like a pensioner.
2: Is he DK now, Dermot Keenan?
1: Yeah. He's gotten to the realms of having his initials.
2: His initials.
3: Not to be...
2: You know you've made it.
1: An icon of the game.
2: Yeah.
3: Not to be confused with DSN, which is...
2: Darren Smith Nocton, of course. Or Don't Spend Nothing, as I call him. Given he's from Cavan. Apologies to all the Cavan people listening. Hugh from the Boar's Head, I hope, is not watching this morning.
1: Messi versus Liverpool.
2: Yep.
1: Champions League semi-final at the Camp Nou. Michael Maloney shouted this, and Enda Kall shouted it before the red light turned on. He was adamant that this was the free kick.
2: Mm.
1: I struggle to remember a lot of these, funnily enough.
3: Well, the Messi one, I find, is one of those ones that gets forgotten because it was Lionel Messi who scored it. Because if it's someone else, it's one of the more outrageous free kicks you've ever seen. But Messi doing it, it was just Messi doing it.
1: And the second leg is one of the most famous games of the 21st century, Liverpool's comeback.
2: Fair.
1: Like Harry says, Luis Suarez versus Manchester City.
2: Don't remember that.
1: I don't know who. Was it for Liverpool or was it for Barcelona?
2: Not a clue.
1: Risa against United when it was rolled to him says, Mr. Donald, absolutely. I mentioned that yesterday. That was unbelievable. That was about 2001-ish.
2: Well, hear me out here. This is like the Michael Obafemi conversation we had. That's just a smack. You know, some of these free kicks where you literally just put your laces through it, there's an element of luck as to where it ends up.
1: I'm getting worried that the smack has been underrated.
2: The curling free kicks where it's placed into the top corner are excellent.
1: Have you ever tried to hit the ball as hard as you possibly can in a match?
2: It's difficult.
1: Yeah. It can go anywhere.
3: Ah, but if you strike it,
2: that's
3: anywhere.
2: What I mean. It could go anywhere, including the top corner.
1: But John Arisa, he had previous. We knew the guy had a left foot to die for.
2: He does have a. He did have a.
1: Like
2: want.
1: Fabian Barthez, self preservation was the priority for Barthez in that split second. Mm. If he got a touch to that, it would have been an injury.
2: It would have.
1: And he broke the net.
2: Yeah.
1: For a play to the stanchion people at Anfield that day back in 2001.
3: I think more importantly on that point on the Arisa stuff, and it was Glenn Whelan was another option that was thrown out. It's not a free kick.
2: Because it was touched to him?
3: Yeah.
2: But it's part of the free kick routine.
3: But it doesn't matter. It's not a free kick. It's rolling. If the ball's moving, it's not a free kick.
1: Yeah, but you're in the free kick house.
3: It doesn't matter. It's not
1: you're
3: a free kick.
1: You're in the house of the free kick.
3: It's a completely different thing. You're striking a moving ball.
1: Mike said
3: the complete opposite to a free
1: the
3: kick.
1: Other way, the other day, scored against Italy for France, right? You see that goal? Mm. When Ryan Cherki lays it off and hits the bar, right?
2: Yeah.
1: What are you describing it as? What's the first thing you say about it? What do you say?
2: Free kick.
3: It's not a free kick.
1: It's free kick.
3: It is not a free kick if the ball is moving.
1: It's a part of the free kick routine.
3: It's a free kick routine, but he did not score a free kick.
2: Does it go down as a free kick?
1: I would say he scored.
3: No, of course it doesn't. It goes down
2: as a goal. Just a goal.
3: The person passing the ball took the free kick.
1: Yeah, that's technically. But come on.
3: Because, no,
1: it's just not an AI conversation.
3: It's a completely different skill.
1: We know that the man touching the ball to the man is part of the free kick routine. If you score a header from a free kick, you would describe it as part of that. He scored a header. It was from a free kick.
2: I feel from a free kick.
1: There's constant, the set pieces are looked down upon. If one scores a goal from a set piece, it is mentioned all the time. It is part of a free kick.
2: I think it's words here. So Risa didn't score a free kick. He scored from a free kick.
1: But I would absolutely accept that as a shout.
3: Absolutely not.
1: Totally accept
3: absolutely
1: it.
3: It's part of free kick. It's a completely different thing because, and I'll tell you why. Because with the ball moving, you're using the spin of the ball with your connection. And it's a completely different skill to generate that spin from a set piece.
2: Mm.
3: It's a completely different thing. It's not a free kick if you score from a pass. It's a pass.
1: Not the free kick.
2: Keep us coming here with the comments this morning.
3: Bobby Dwyer, who is back in the comments. We were missing Bobby for the last couple of weeks.
2: Bobby, morning, Bobby.
1: He was on to me there. He took a hiatus for a few weeks.
3: He agrees with me.
1: The man is laser focused on what he wants content-wise. Yeah.
3: We can't agree on Spurs, but we can agree on this. He says, it's not a dead ball, so it's not a free kick. It's a set-piece goal.
2: Okay.
1: Free kick is in the set-piece family.
2: Yeah. Front page of The Sun. Forgive and forget. Gaffer hails Juve matches Roy's greatest in red. Former Man United boss Alex Ferguson has buried the hatchet with Roy Keane. The pair famously fell out, of course, after the Ireland great left Old Trafford in 2005. But in his new book, Games of My Life, Fergie has heaped praise on Keane's display against Juventus in the Champions League semi-final 99, calling it his greatest night in red. Quote, he poured every ounce of his being into that game. It deserves to be passed down through the generations. Is this the end of the rift? I don't think so.
1: We've heard that. We have countless times. I'd say Fergie's trolling him there. Because we know that Roy Keane's on the record getting offended by people mentioning that game in Turin against Juventus.
2: Yeah.
1: He gets offended by it.
2: Wouldn't it be nice, you know, Alex Ferguson is not getting any younger, we know that. Wouldn't it be nice before, and I hate to say it, before he shuffles off this mortal coil, that the two of them could sit down and have a dinner and a, you know, glass of wine or a coffee together? Wouldn't it be lovely to see that image of the two of them? Really burying that.
1: They're too stubborn and too similar to
2: that. Yeah, it's never going to happen, but...
1: I'm telling you, Ferguson was trolling the guy there. Because he knows Roy Keane hates that. Don't mention that Juventus game like it was any other different game. I think Keane gets the impression that people think that was his only great game. I think he takes offence to it. It was like, sure, I was only playing a game of ball. Because I was going to miss the final.
2: Yeah.
1: So what? Like, I went out there and did my job. So what?
3: I think that's the main bit that he takes issue with, though, because it's almost an insinuation that because he wasn't going to be available for the final that he was somehow just going to down tools and not going to perform to his best. And of course he wasn't going to do that. His team's, he's a professional footballer. On bearing the hatchet, I just don't see it happening. I'd say rewatch the off the ball roadshow with Gary Neville and Roy Keane very, very recently. And I would recommend anybody go and do so. It's on our YouTube channel.
2: Pretty tense.
3: It's far more brutal than I remember. Roy Keane really goes after Alex Ferguson that, and he holds a lot of anger still, so I just don't see it happening.
2: There was just something to hear that
3: I think Nathan actually puts that to him. Look, he was like, because at that stage, I think he wasn't in the best of health anyway. But he's, you know, in even worse health now, and Nathan even puts it like, what happens? Like, would you not try to bury this before something happens? And he's like, he needs to apologize to me. Like, he's waiting on Alex Ferguson to go to him.
2: That's not going to happen, is it? 8:30, off the ball breakfast with Amazon.ie, Irish brands at local prices. 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
1: Good morning. Welcome back to Off the Ball Breakfast again with Shane Hannah and myself. John Bruin, how are you?
6: I'm okay, chaps. How are you? How are you?
1: Very well, thank you. You probably, I would guess, don't remember many international breaks in your journalism career. But what one word would you use to describe these last few weeks?
6: Well, busy would be the first one. Distracted. Elongated, in terms of the actual how long it went on for. I'm not going to use the word that everyone uses, which is seismic. That's the one that seems to be, that's the word I keep hearing. A seismic verdict. But it does fit, doesn't it? That one. And so we return to actual playing football, which feels a difficult sell in a certain sense, doesn't it? Club football.
1: Yeah, it really does. I was kind of wondering about this weekend. I think, it starts at 12:30 tomorrow, the return of the Premier League. And is tomorrow the first day of the rest of the Premier League's life? As in, there was the Premier League from 1992 till before this window, and now it's a new one because of Manchester City and what they have been found guilty of. I mean, is that how one could look at this if they wanted, or is it actually much more business as usual?
6: Okay, so certainly, yeah, you could look at it like that. I think actually what this does is it just casts a pall and asterisk over this season, doesn't it? As much as there are asterisks over previous seasons because of Manchester City's guilty verdict. But it just means that when City go to Liverpool, what does it actually mean? Is the football relevant?
1: Yeah.
6: Despite the fact that it is the team top of the table playing against a team that aspires to be up there. Because it feels almost trite to talk about the football, doesn't it? For those of us that are in the journalism game, we can talk relatively freely about these things, it's easy for us to talk about what the ramifications are beyond the pitch. But if you are a TV rights holder, for example, like Sky, like TNC in the UK, how do you approach this game? I've been wondering this. Now, you've got the wonderful, lyrical Peter Drury to attack this, but how do you describe a goal? Because the likelihood is, if it is a footballing contest, Manchester City, you'd back to do okay in this game, to maybe win, get a decent result. But, should they win, it's just that everything is, but this is a scandal that in UK, goes right to the top. It goes to the Prime Minister at this point.
1: Yeah.
6: It's something that just reaches into so many points of UK life that playing football, the most important or the least important things, as we say on the Libero podcast. Well, its importance is reduced, isn't it? That's the thing. The game has a, Manchester City are the team of the living dead, essentially, aren't they? Theirs is a purgatorial existence for some time yet.
1: It was 2 weeks ago today that the verdict came in, I think, the original one.
6: Yeah.
1: And so it's been an awful lot of talk, obviously, in the meantime, because it's been in the international break and it's gone so unbelievably smoothly for the England national side in terms of the UK media that there's so little to talk about. And it's just been very impressive. And we've seen this countless times in England outside a major tournament. So it's kind of as you are, and we'll see at the next tournament. So we've done so much talking. But now that the action is back, I think you're spot on with the question about how are we actually going to cover this thing? Because you could say, if Manchester City win on Sunday at Anfield against Liverpool, you could be forgiven for asking the question, what's the point?
6: Yeah.
1: But then, of course, you could also say, well, it really matters to Liverpool because points are taken off them, and it will really matter to every side that faces Manchester City from now on.
6: Yeah. And the competitive balance is thrown off, isn't it? It's thrown off. And the other match is being played And listen, this is not uncommon, say, in lower divisions where teams suddenly have points reductions and are facing, you know, administration and stuff like that, where teams don't actually know what they're facing and how it will affect them. And it's come to the Premier League. I mean, it has happened, of course, before with Nottingham Forest and Everton a couple of seasons ago. I remember Sean Dyche always talking about the points total as if they actually hadn't had the points taken off them. Actually, we've got this many points. Well, Sean, the table doesn't say that. Maybe Manchester City will carry on like that. I mean, listen, I'm going to Manchester United Spurs tomorrow, covering that. I think I'm on sidebar duty, so, you know, you get to write flowery prose. What possibly could the subject be? I mean, because it's clearly, just thinking of angles ahead of that, it's how are the Manchester United fans going to react to that? I mean, it's the whole game, presumably, or there will be a chorus from the Stretford end of you cheating, you know what you are. You know, that's what it's going to be, isn't it? That's the focus.
1: It's a bit tabloidy, you know, but do you anticipate, like, trouble in the crowd? We actually asked that for a reason, because we were talking about earlier in the show, Philippe Auclair was on last week.
6: Yes.
1: With us, John. And he was saying that, you know, and as always with Philippe, he explains it and you totally understand his point of view. But then we spoke with, say, Sam Lee this week. He said, well, it's so sanitized, the Premier League now, is there might be a bit of verbal as exchanged. But I don't know, are we getting into the realm where the atmosphere at Man City games change? I guess we're just asking an awful lot of questions at the moment, a couple of days out, realizing, will this really just look the same as it's always looked and sound the same? Or will it actually feel different now?
6: Well, I was talking to my colleague Rory Smith the other day, and he regularly attends Anfield, and he says he believes that Anfield doesn't quite have the bite that it used to.
1: Yeah.
6: But maybe this is the time we see the bite. And there has been a certain amount of... I'm never really sure what this is, but I think we'd call it gaslighting. Mm-hmm. This idea that we can't trust the Liverpool fans to behave themselves with this. And that's coming from a certain direction, isn't it? Oh, the journalists are asking for this trouble to happen. They're making it. The gaslighters are accusing the gaslit. I mean, it's we're in that sort of realm, aren't we? And I think I've got that equation right. It's that people are saying that there is going to be trouble, and it's up to the Liverpool fans to behave themselves, which is asking, you know, which is painting Liverpool fans in a poor light, expecting they wouldn't behave like that. Now, listen, there have been incidents between Liverpool and Manchester City outside the ground. That's true. There's been bus incidents. There has been, you know, for Champions League games a few years ago now. And, you know, I actually wonder, and I don't know this, will the Manchester City bus receive the pyro welcome that they would have done in the days when Liverpool and City were going for Champions Leagues and Premier League titles up against each other? Is it worth that reception? But having said that, from a Liverpool point of view, there is a fair argument that Jurgen Klopp's Liverpool team was perhaps the best Liverpool team in a long time, if not the best.
1: Yeah.
6: But older Liverpool fans may argue against that, and that would be fair enough. And that they were denied greater glory by the fact that there is a team, financial doping, disguised funding, and so on. So, of many teams who would have a grievance against Manchester City, Liverpool would be towards the top of that list. I mean, Arsenal, Tottenham. I don't actually count Manchester United in this, because I think Manchester United's failings are their own. They probably had the finances to compete with a financially doped Manchester City. They've frittered that chance themselves. They might argue that the wages climbed and it made it a little more difficult, but United's problems are their own, or created by the ownership model that they have been stuck with since 2005. But Liverpool and many others, I mean, I don't know, I'm sure you've seen the clip. Ian Holloway talking about his Blackpool team. And you think, and this is the thing, when you start peeling away the layers, that there are so many teams that have this grievance, because Blackpool went down on the final day of the season, 2011. If Manchester City had not had this injection of cash 3 years, might Manchester City have been one of those teams down there? We're hypothesising, of course, at this point. We're developing fantasy scenarios. And going back to the original point, is that enough to get people angry? It makes Manchester City a pariah club. You might argue they were one before that.
1: Yeah.
6: I don't think they're particularly popular among other teams. Their fans, since before the charges were made public, have always acted in this defiant manner anyway. Which this, this lottery they had as an ownership has meant that they were allowed to strut around with that, the Manx strut of a Liam Gallagher or whatever, to show off in the same way that United did before that. It's interesting. Manchester, City have talked about, the security that they will require, and the briefings, I would suggest, from the club are that, people need to behave themselves. I wouldn't argue against that. But I do think you can't paint other people and predict how people are going to behave. It's probably not the best thing to do.
1: I have a question for the two of you. Should Manchester City lean into this now at this stage? It's because every side they're playing, they're going to be the Mighty Ducks, the opposition. Because I am sure you've seen Enzo Maresca's interview, the in-house one that they released. We played a clip from it earlier on. I suppose we're asking aloud to each other, who was that for? Who was that clip actually for? And I guess it's probably for the City supporters. And Erling Haaland saying, be happy and come at a smile. But I'm thinking, John, what's the next Amazon documentary going to be about Man City? That one just got out in time, the one about Pep, 4 weeks before this comes in. But I'm like, what are they fighting against, John? What's the rallying cry going to be? Because they're found guilty of cheating. So where are they now in terms of how they actually approach the rest of the season?
6: It's true, isn't it? I actually want to watch that Amazon documentary now to see if there are any signs of praying. And someone was telling me the other day that there's a couple of bits in featuring Khaldun and Elmer Barak that are, maybe hint at, certain things, but we're reading between the lines. Yeah, this situation is just so difficult to get your head around. And when you talk about that Maresca video, or the Haaland, puff interview. I mean, they have to do this. This is what modern football clubs have to do. In a previous era, you would expect that clubs would not even address it. Maybe the manager would make calls to a few trusted people in the media or whatever, and would front it up. But it's so difficult for City to deal with. They have a fairly prolific, voracious PR empire there. If you cross them, you can find yourself on the end of a phone call or two. The rest of the time, they might even ignore you. That used to happen to me until I had a line that they probably didn't want to be out there. That's how it operates. It's difficult. What were your chaps' thoughts on this? I'd be interested to hear those.
2: I know. I just feel like the season, as you have said at the outset, John, there's just going to be an asterisk and a weird feeling over City's games. I won't be able to get excited about anything they do well. I don't know. Are you concerned at all by the political interference? Obviously, Andy Burnham has come out and said that he wasn't downplaying the seriousness of the findings, but we know that City...
6: Well, downplaying the seriousness of the findings, almost. Yeah.
2: And we know there's a serious bit of money that has been pumped into Manchester in terms of infrastructure in the city, but you don't want political interference to be influencing what's happening here, surely.
6: No, but in terms of Andy Burnham's... Okay, Andy Burnham has to win elections, okay? We had a by-election here last night that Labour held the seat that used to be Keir Starmer's in Holborn and St Pancras, and held it reasonably well to show that, as you chaps know, governments tend to lose by-elections. This one didn't. So that's a good sign. Burnham is heading in a certain... direction of travel is okay. Should he interfere in this... And he'd be seen to see interfering in this. That's not great for votes. Now, we can overplay the importance of football. We can also underplay the importance of international relations and how... we can't really underplay it at this point the UK are Abu Dhabi. Because... And the Manchester issue is... is problematic for Burnham, because a local issue has gone national now for him. Now, not everyone in Manchester was particularly keen on the regeneration of Manchester as paid for, as funded by, though a story has come out overnight about how Abu Dhabi took a loan from Manchester's council which was repaid, we should say, at this point. But this, when Burnham would have been in charge of, you know, that money being loaned out. So at this point, people are looking for links between him and Abu Dhabi. I'd suggest at this point, his former deputy, Richard Lees, who is an honorary president of Manchester City, and the late Howard Bernstein, who were more linked to this Abu Dhabi stuff over the years than Burnham himself. But his hands are not clean of it, and that's the thing. He would describe them as an important partner in the Middle East, and there is diplomatic relations to be considered. The type of thing you don't have to consider when you're mayor of Manchester. And it's funny, isn't it? The Burnham bounce, as we're calling it, has not yet stopped, but it's a possibility that it will come to a juddering halt because of this issue. And I don't imagine it's a situation he's dealt particularly... I don't think it's a situation he's dealt with very well. Chatting to someone, a Labour insider, just the other day, they weren't impressed over his handling of it. This has made life a little bit too difficult for us. And watching the Sunday round of stuff over in the UK, the Sunday morning political stuff... the question was asked of those Labour MPs that are put up, or the ministers that are put up. It's difficult for him. There's a balance to be struck that, listen, I don't possess the political science to know what the correct path through that is, but it's a really difficult one for him.
2: You mentioned that you're covering the Manchester United versus Spurs game tomorrow. John, it's a funny one, this, because Roberto De Zerbi got the dreaded vote of confidence over the international break from the chief executive. And I suppose the international break probably came at a good time for Manchester United. It couldn't have gone much worse in the few games before the break, but how do you see this one going? Because it's an interesting one.
6: Yeah, I wrote a little mini preview of this, and yeah, just I just remembered the Lisandro own goal and the Lammens mistake, and it all seems a long time ago. I think that's right. Calm descends on Manchester United as a result of what's gone over at Manchester City, but should they continue to play as they have done for much of this season, then there could be trouble. I think De Zerbi's situation is worse. They did actually score for the first time, didn't they, against Aston Villa? So, you know, maybe shoots of recovery for City. From Spurs. Oh, God, I can't stop mentioning City, can I? Mean, they're just on everyone's mind.
2: Yeah.
6: But again, it feels like both teams, in terms of even writing about it, you're wiping the sleep from your eyes because you've been exhausted by what else is going on. And then you have this game that's so important for United. They have a couple of injuries, Dorgu and Mazraoui injured in the international break. It's going to be difficult for them. I'd be interested. The atmosphere should be good because of the City thing, because the fans will be in defiant mode. It's a 5:30 kickoff, which means people have had time to relax a bit before the game. Shall we put it that way? I mean, Spurs used to have a horrific record at Old Trafford, but did I remember a game that would have been Ange's team beat Ten Hag's, and that pretty much pulled the pin on Ten Hag's reign. And of course, they beat them in the Europa League final two seasons ago. And that pretty much did for Rat Amorim. You know, that was sort of, you know, the puncture to his reign. So losing to Spurs would be problematic more than problematic for Carrick, because the doubts have been circling over him. It's just that we've forgotten about Manchester United in the hubbub that goes on across the town.
1: The hardest game in Premier League history to call, isn't this? This one. Manchester City, Tottenham Hotspur. Is it the first ever match where both sides lose? It's just so unpredictable.
6: Yeah, that's it. I mean, disappointing. I think what United and Motherwell seem as disappointing draws. You know, maybe you know that. Although, I mean, they did rescue themselves against Fulham, didn't they? I mean, that could have been an absolute disaster, and they just. It felt like if they had lost that game. I mean, Carrick was able to come out and, you know, in typical fashion, talk about the positives and was able to address those as positives because they rescued something from it. But it feels like United have sleptwalked into this season, you know, from the whole game on. And hopefully, as I'm speaking, as my extreme bias as a Manchester United fan, that they've turned that around. But I don't have high hopes. But Spurs themselves have had injuries over the international period. I mean, I think Mickey van der Ven had a hand injury, which turns out not to be that bad. But then Van Hecker, who's actually had quite a bad start to his time as Tottenham. I mean, they swapped him for that guy that went to Brighton, who looks miles better, isn't he? Vuskovic. Is it Vuskovic? Yeah. Who actually had a nightmare against England, but there you go. There are so many strands to pick up with those two teams. Tottenham, just their doom spiral, I find it irresistible, like how bad things go for that club. If Manchester City depart, then, you know, Spurs will always be a story, won't they? Just because of just how things go at that club. Yeah. And of course, talking of City, they signed those players from City. Savinho and Marmoush, that my friend and colleague Barney Ronay just points out, are almost archetypal Spurs players, because there will be four or five games a season when they look amazing, and then the rest of the season they will do absolutely nothing. Mm.
1: The Marmoush and Savio examples, yeah, exactly the case. It's all about perception in the Premier League. Like the perception of, say, like the you know who the top scorers in the league are? Mm. Do you know who they are?
2: Brighton, isn't it?
1: Brighton by three.
6: Brighton,
1: and Bournemouth, who it feels like have had a good start to the season, they haven't won a game. It just feels that way. And then you mentioned Marmoush and Savio there in terms of like perception. Oh yeah, we came from City. Was like, do lads like Mikel Arteta at Arsenal and Omar Berada at Manchester United, are there questions about their involvement with Man City through the years, or will they kind of get away with this? Because it's like, well, you can't implicate absolutely everyone. But it's funny because they weren't there. They were part of the club during that time.
6: I think Berada is possibly has far more questions to answer than Arteta.
1: Was
6: a coach. I mean, United's position, as I understand it, is he was not involved. And I suppose it reminds me of the Bernie Madoff thing, where, you know, supposedly only two or three people knew about the scam. I think there are doubts over that, but, you know, that's well in the past. But I suppose, you know, to speculate is that there has to be a fall guy of this Manchester City thing. My reading into it is that the first person that is to be protected is His Highness Sheikh Mansour. You would expect Khaldun Al-Mubarak, who is, you know, a guy who has a diplomatic immunity in the UK, is probably going to, and is very important. Rob Draper wrote a pretty good piece I'd recommend to you listeners in The Guardian about his status and his role in all this. Someone like Berada, who would be involved in the sharp end of business dealings. Okay, we'll have to see what we find. Arteta, it appears to me, even Ian Holloway was giving Pep a pass on this. It's that, and Pep, I'd say it was Pep's assistant, of course. Pep is able to offer this plausible deniability, isn't it? That's the thing. Oh, if I found out that they had been lied to me, then I would walk away. But now he's coming out defending them. He will be at the PSG game, so it's old. Yeah. Someone sent to me last night a video from, and I presume it's genuine, of a presentation in Abu Dhabi. You see Alfie Inge Haaland there, a video link to Erling Haaland about buying property in Abu Dhabi, celebrating this luxury. And then who appears on stage? Pep Guardiola. to, you know, and the presenter asks him, you know, just give us a, what team talk would you give to people selling these products? I can't, you know, it's that type of, you know, corporate guff going on. Abu Dhabi got themselves into these people, didn't they? Because you, when you sign for Manchester City and you become one of their people, there's a, there are fringe benefits. But are they beneficial when the entity that you're working for has been in the dock in that respect? Well, it appears not. There are many questions to answer for, to Pep. Questions that, if we go back to the Rob Harris questioning at the FA Cup final against Watford, Pep did not deal that well with those questions, did he? He didn't like to be questioned. He wasn't used to being questioned like that. And, you know, looking ahead when verdicts are decided, sanctions are decided, there are many other things to, you know, I don't think we're going to have a show trial, which is possibly what people are, you know, considered and you might get in other countries. Yeah, a government inquiry, you know, select committees and all the rest of it, that could get a bit naughty for Andy Burnham, couldn't it?
2: Mm.
6: God, it's the wire, isn't it? it's just feeding off each other.
2: The early game tomorrow, John, at the Emirates is Arsenal versus Leeds, an interesting game as well. I suppose a good international break for Arsenal in that all the City stuff is a distraction for probably their main rivals, and Mikel Arteta signed a new deal to keep them there until 2030.
6: Yeah, in the office of the day, these new deals often follow a reverse, don't they? So if we look into the dim and distant past, they lost 3-0 to Brighton, a team who appeared to have their number and maybe show a bit of a blueprint how to play against this Arsenal. Arsenal rested, were able to remove a few players from the international break. Declan Rice had his loading thing, this new phrase that we have in the Premier League. I did some research on this. That's from the NBA. Did you know that? That it's an NBA phrase. Mm-hmm. You chaps probably follow that a bit closer than I do. And so they've had a chance to regenerate. I suppose Cons have picked up an injury and stuff like that. I suppose the question you've asked of Arsenal, that I think is a question I would have asked before times, is do they have enough up front? That's the issue. And their opposition leads Daniel Farke, if we were talking 12 months ago, was a manager under risk. There'd been that big decision, hadn't there, about whether he would stay on at the club despite keeping them up, because it was felt that they weren't going to. Oh, no, I'm trying to remember. It was there was doubt when he brought them up whether he would stay in the job. I mean, there's been many doubts over Farke over the time, but in the last 12 months, he's done a fine job there, and leads a very different proposition to the team that came up and were a little bit too easy to play against. Tough game for Arsenal. It's very difficult to see beyond an Arsenal win, but Leeds have the capability of playing in that very aggressive Brighton style, don't they? I mean, that Leeds play hard, and perhaps that's the way to get at Arsenal. But then again, they have the quality to pick through teams. You know, I think all of us probably felt that this was Arsenal's title to lose, and then Manchester City came along and won 5 games from the start of the season and looked strong under Enzo Maresca. But you know. We have to see how that works out, don't we?
1: John, before we let you go, the topic of free kicks has been peppered throughout the last 2 shows. I got on to you last night about your favourite free kicks. You were straight back to me with a very eclectic and impressive list. Do you want to settle a debate for us that we've had this morning? Got out of control before you came on. It's a free kick that is tipped off to a player and scored, i.e. John Anurisa against Manchester United in 2001.
6: Yeah.
1: Or Michael Olise just very recently for France against Italy, tapped off by Ryan Cherki. Would that still count as a free kick, that goal?
6: It's more a set piece than a free kick, isn't it? Oh. I suppose.
1: But that's in the family.
2: I like it. I like it, John. I agree.
1: It has been. Do you agree?
2: Sorry, we're saying the set piece.
1: You just switch sides.
2: A set piece is different to a free kick.
1: just switch sides.
2: So sorry, John, you're saying when the ball is rolled, that counts as a free kick.
6: I'm saying,
2: as in the strike, the result.
6: It feels like
2: strike.
6: It's more a set piece goal than a free kick because it's, you know, the ball's rolling. So
2: I like it's semantics. We're getting into semantics, which I like. By the way,
1: you're like Luis Figo here switching sides.
2: No, sorry, I took the wrong thing from what John said. I believe that the free kick was taken when the ball was rolled, and then the strike on goal.
6: Yeah, that's right. Yeah,
1: you didn't say that when your team Barcelona.
2: Is that not what I was saying beforehand?
1: No, you were like, that's a free kick. Oh. I mean, it's still scored from a free kick. Look, we're getting comments on this. I mean, this is one of the more pedantic debates we've had on this show.
2: You were saying if a ball is crossed in and it's headed in, that's...
1: No, I'm not saying the header wasn't like a free kick, but the report would say player scored from a free kick.
2: Okay, yeah, okay.
1: You know, it's in the family of set pieces. You know, we got to this place of this debate, John, just before he came on, where everyone was so unbelievably sure of themselves that no one was ever going to concede anything in this debate about whether it was right or wrong. Well, we have had plenty of comments. Enda is right, but his co-hosts have checked out, says Esla Donoghue.
2: Clearly.
1: Then OTB commentator says it's absolutely a free kick, just being pedantic. Bobby Dwyer says more chance of me and Enda burning the hatch because Bobby is on Team Enda. The great John Bruno, always great, says Brian Lavin, is very true. You had Zinedine Zidane against England 2004 when he was sick before taking it.
6: Yes.
1: Nakamura versus Man United. You were at that one, yeah. Celtic one.
6: Yeah, I was in Stretford End, it came straight at me and it was like, wow. Yeah.
1: Ronaldo against Portsmouth, yeah, real famous one. You mentioned that yesterday. Gary Pallister against Blackburn 93 is a great, great shout.
6: Well, I wouldn't say much for the Blackburn wall in that one, but it was like that end of season where the United the league had been handed to them by Villa drawing against Oldham, and they'd spent all night drinking around at Steve Bruce's house, I think, and then turned up for that game, and Gary Pallister was the only player not to have scored that season, and then just smashes in this free kick to make it 3-1. I mean, football days, glory days, weren't they?
1: We were just talking about the football back then. Look at us now, huh? Fighting over free kicks.
2: Yeah.
1: All right, John, thanks a mil. We'll speak soon, no doubt. Have a good weekend.
6: Yeah, hope so, chaps. Have a good weekend.
2: Yes, John.
1: It's the great John Bruin there, previewing the return of the Premier League. Just one more thing before. I saw a great documentary on Netflix.
2: Yes.
1: Called Schumacher 94. About 1994 and Michael Schumacher and his first world championship. It's incredible. So it's about an hour and three quarters, one off, one and done, about 80% in German because his wife Karina is the principal contributor. She talks about the time. But that weekend, like the Ayrton Senna passing away, just one of a few things that happened that weekend.
2: Roland Ratzenberger. Thing, I think.
1: Rubens Barrichello had a horrific crash. Wasn't it Barrichello on the Friday? That looked like it would be fatal and it wasn't. And Schumacher and Senna never really got on. Senna didn't have much respect for Schumacher. It was really early on the season. Senna had no points at that time. It was all the stuff you're getting reminded of.
2: Yeah.
1: Schumacher apparently in bits for 2 weeks afterwards, but didn't go to the funeral. Some drivers did, some drivers didn't. Reportedly, he felt he'd be unwelcomed at the funeral. He never went. And then, of course, he won it with Damon, vying with Damon Hill the whole time. Mm-hmm. And there was that last race in Adelaide, the Australian Grand Prix. Oh, yeah. They collide. Looks like Damon Hill's going to win it, but he can't continue. It's so dramatic.
2: Halcyon days, Formula One, I think. Yeah. I haven't watched it yet.
1: It's particularly up your street, I would say.
2: It's on my list. As a fan. Yeah, yeah. And I like a one and done as well. Kind of.
1: Yeah, you would. Yeah, there's no commitment outside the one. It's really good.
2: Just easy.
1: And he's still, of course, since December 2013, haven't heard much from him since his accident.
2: Yeah. Sad story altogether. Yes. Off the ball breakfast at 9:05 on this Friday morning with myself and Colin with Amazon.ie, Irish brands at local prices. 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So do want to mention as well, the Off the Ball Rugby Roadshow is coming to Super Value Páirc Cuíve on the 16th of October, armed with the biggest stars from Munster Rugby, including Clayton McMillan and Jack Crowley. Get your tickets while you still can. offtheball.com/events, all with thanks to Bank of Ireland, proud sponsors of Leinster, Munster, Ulster and Connacht Rugby. Hashtag never stop competing. We're going to have Alan Quinnan in studio next. First though, here is Brian O'Driscoll and whether we'll see Kieran Frawley deployed as a number 10 for Connacht.
7: It's really interesting seeing Frawley going to Connacht as a 10. It's my understanding that last year, it was his request to play a bit more 12 rather than 10, which I guess I wouldn't really have been aware of.
8: That's the opposite to the narrative.
7: It is. So, you know, maybe there was an identification that, you know, there was a spot to be had. Stu McCluskey's obviously the man in situ at 12 with Ireland. With Bundy kind of coming to the wind very much in the winter of his career, maybe he felt as though that was an opportunity as a second distributor, which he's been very effective at times. But I know that there was conversations with Ulster before, you know, deciding to go across to Stuart Lancaster in Connacht as well. So,
8: right.
7: I think the interesting thing that we find ourselves in, there's sometimes a bit of a guessing game going on, and then you find out a little bit of intel and you go, oh, we're way off.
8: Yeah, yeah.
7: And I think as squads, sometimes they might listen to us and go, they've no clue. But like, we've no way of knowing unless you're told, or unless someone has a whisper in your ear or you hear through the grapevine that, you know, actually something came to pass slightly differently or, transpired slightly differently than you commented on. So what is interesting now is Frawley going and he's going to be playing 10 by the looks of things. You know, I think they see him, you know, I see Ione's is at 15, this weekend. Gilbert's not playing. So yeah, the goal kicking component is going to be all important if he wants to nail down the 10 jersey for Ireland.
2: Yeah, Brian O'Driscoll in conversation with Owen Shane during the week, talking Kieran Frawley. We're turning our attention to rugby because Dara Smith-Nocton has rejoined us in studio. Quinny is in studio with us as usual as well. Quinny, good morning. How are things?
9: Morning, Shane.
2: We'll get to the URC fixtures, of which there are some decent games this weekend, including the first Inter Pro of the season. Ulster Munster tomorrow, 5:30. Connacht are in Glasgow this evening, 7:45 PM. Leinster at home to Cardiff tomorrow night, Saturday, 7:45 PM as well. But I suppose off pitch, again, talking about Munster, Quinny, Evan Lee, starting his job on the 21st of October as the new interim chief executive. And he's going to have a busy job ahead of him. But what did you make of this appointment? I know it's an interim basis, but maybe it could be a more long-term thing.
9: Yeah, I think obviously the more I've kind of heard and found out myself, I think he'll be an excellent appointment. Initially I thought, look, is there someone in Ireland, that in the rugby system here, that might that's what I kind of expected it. But I think his record with the Hurricanes and his experience with World Rugby, and as I said, you know, I think he's done a really good job in New Zealand, and in somewhat it's good that somebody's coming in, and I'm sure he knows Clayton McMillan from his time in New Zealand, but essentially he's he wouldn't know many people in the building, and he's going to have to come in obviously with an open mind and listen to. Probably the first thing he's going to have to do is probably have the review come across his desk and ascertain what the findings are that and what action needs to be taken. But yeah, I think as it settles a little bit since the announcement, I'd be excited about what he can bring and what he can do. And you know, obviously there's been a lot of stuff going on there, and it's difficult for the players and the coaches, and you know, it probably needs, he's a real rugby man, I suppose, as well, you know, embedded in what he's experienced in New Zealand rugby and world rugby. So I think I really hope and I'm positive about this. There's just the feeling I get that the more I understand it, and I've thought about it. I think it seems like an excellent appointment.
2: He made the point in the press conference as well that he's reached out to former players, including Peter O'Mahony and Donegal Callaghan, who he mentioned. Like, that's a positive sign as well, that he's speaking to ex-players.
9: Yeah, well, look, I suppose he's going to have to speak to a lot of people when he comes in. Not necessarily. Sometimes when you're in the bubble or inside the building, it's not that anyone's opinions is wrong here. It's probably a good thing that he's open to the fact of. And for me, it shows kind of good leadership, and you know, not necessarily everyone will have different opinions. And it's, look, to be fair to Munster Rugby, and it's very easy. It's not very easy, but it's the narrative is a little bit negative, and in anything we do in life, you know, the glass can be half full, half empty, and I think you know, there's probably a pressure and a will and a desire for Munster to do really well. There's a great fan base there, great rugby traditions within Munster and all the junior clubs and not just the senior clubs, and people love their rugby, and I suppose there is a demanding kind of feel to, people just want Munster to do well, who support them there, and so it is a big job, and it's, I suppose, ascertaining opinions from people and understanding the culture, and culture is a big thing in New Zealand, and New Zealand rugby is like a religion there. I've said this many times when I've been on tour as a player, as a pundit. You know, every small town or village you go through, there's rugby posts up, there's rugby pitches. And, you know, we've always looked, probably in my professional career, looked at New Zealand's way of doing things and, just being in awe. There's, you know, that aura of not being able to beat the All Blacks up to 2016 probably helped a lot, but, you know, the rugby cultures and values, that doesn't

0: he has to kind of get an opinion from the people in the building, some outside the building, you know, even read the mood music of the Munster fans, and just kind of ascertain all that and dissect it himself. And you know, I said this 2 weeks ago, there's a lot of good stuff happening in Munster rugby, and I would much rather be talking this morning and for the last period of time about positive stuff. And you're not going, you're going to win and lose matches, and you're sometimes with your sporting team, they're at a level that they may not be winning the European Cup or may not be winning the league. And I said that as well last week. It wasn't to insult any players. I think the squad is not good enough to win a European Cup at the moment, and probably not to win a URC. When they get their best players on the field, they get a bit of luck with injuries, I think they'll be able to be a match for anyone this year. But it's just about that consistency, and that's a fair enough comment. Like, you know, you're at that point of, are we going to win trophies at the end of the season? At the moment, it's unlikely. So maybe they prove us wrong. That's not to insult any individual players. There's lots of good players there. And there's a lot of good stuff happening in Munster Rugby. There's a lot of great volunteers. There's a lot of people I see behind the scenes, development officers, people in the offices who are very passionate and work very hard to try and make it better. And look, top end of sport can be difficult. So I think Avan Lee coming in is someone who'll bring a bit of energy and enthusiasm to the job. There's still a situation going on of a review that the findings of that have to be presented. They're not going to be presented publicly, but, you know, Munster fans want to hear some good news. They want to hear a little bit, create a little bit of optimism, and it just comes at you thick and fast. A few weeks ago, we were craving a bit of rugby, and now it's week after week after week, and that's the way it's going to be for the rest of the season. The players have to try and go out and perform. It helps when you win, like the game they won against the Bulls last week, and it helps for the coaches, it helps everyone, even getting a night's sleep and having a bit of a bounce around the place, you know. So, yeah, they have a tough one again this week. They go to Belfast, and that's the pressure of dealing with that every week. So a lot of off-field stuff, Shane, that none of us want to talk about, in a sense. So we prefer to be dissecting rugby matches, and hopefully things can start to rebuild a little bit and get a bit of stability there, and that noise quietens down a bit. But, you know, whether Munster like it or not, Munster Rugby or anybody else outside of Munster, Munster Rugby is an important cog in the wheel, as are the other three provinces. And, you know, we want to hear kind of improvement and stability, and the Irish rugby model, you know, is built on the back of that. You just saw what happened through COVID, the stability of the IRFU to around financial supports and all that kind of stuff. So we have a very good system. We always talk about the system after World Cups when we don't get past the quarterfinal. But, you know, the RFU have created a real stable model here, and Munster getting back and look, I'm not saying they're gone. They're not gone. But there's a lot of this stuff that, you know, be better to be talking about players and performances on pitches rather than redundancies, financial problems, you know, reviews, different sort of stuff like CEO leaving, all that. It's been one thing after another. So hopefully he comes in and he does a good job. It's not an easy job, because you can imagine if he arrives into the building in the next week, which is going to happen, there's going to be a fair bit of stuff to kind of go through and to get to know people as well. So I wish him well. I think he's and hopefully he does a great job. I think he, as I said, the more I've kind of studied and thought about it, I think he could be a really excellent appointment for Munster.
1: Yeah, 100%. And, you know, it's no secret that he has many tasks on his agenda coming into the job. But I really like how he's been speaking since he took the job, you know, coming in saying that he, in his mind, intends this to be a permanent position, even though he's coming in for 12 months initially. And, yeah, like he's, like we mentioned, the stuff on and off the pitch over the last while. There's the kind of disconnection between Cork and Limerick that's been talked about for a long time. He's aptly named Lee, you know, the River Lee, so maybe he can help out with that whole Cork situation, the problems going on there. But yeah, I was speaking to a couple of people in New Zealand over the last couple of days since he was announced as the new CEO, and whether these people have worked directly with him or just know

0: him through other people, it's been nothing but rave reviews about him. He seems to be a proper rugby man and with a proper rugby brain. He's been a player. He played over here, obviously, with Clontarf during his 20s. He's worked in consultancy. He's worked with the Sevens game. He's obviously, he was CEO of Hurricanes for 10 years, won a Super Rugby title. So it's about an impressive resume you'll get for rugby CEO. And after, like, look, I think Flanagan did a good job at different points, particularly with the High Performance Centre and maybe the commercial side of things. He wasn't a rugby man, and he was coming from Leicester City, where he did a great job, and he was involved in that 2016 Premier League title. But I don't think he was the right man for the job in the long run. And yeah, I'd be very optimistic about disappointment if I was a Munster fan.
1: That's an interesting point. The rugby man, obviously is a star point.
2: Well, he's a mixture of both, Shane. So yeah. Business and actually being
1: a rugby man himself,
2: having been a player as well, and structurally running an organisation like the Hurricanes for 10 years, it has to be beneficial. And look, I think going back to your question about, you know, interviewing players and asking ex-players, and you have to get the right information. Look, some people think I enjoy, sometimes you get an odd message saying, you know, critique in Munster. It's the last thing I want to do. You know, Munster is in my blood, and I'm very grateful to the opportunity I got in my life. And I want them to do well, more so than lots of people, in a sense of it's always there, every result, every kind of part of what's going on is not just from a work point of view is of interest to me, and I want them to do well, and you know, hopefully they can get that right. There's a big, you know, amount of things he's got to deal with when he comes in, but I think he will understand the rugby side of it as well. And you know, if you get ex players or ex people out of the building who have nothing but critique, it might not be that helpful either. So it's to get the balance of what, yeah, certain things or certain mistakes, and we saw it in recent years with Conor Murray was critical of some of the travel and all that kind of stuff. They're all things that it's, you know, you don't necessarily get perfectly right all the time. You know, it's just trying to make good decisions here and get good people around him and see who and what needs to change. And he may even have different ideas of how the model is run and how you do things. He's got to try and understand his coaches as well, because ultimately the high performance part of that building is what drives everything.
1: Yeah.
2: You know what I mean? And getting bums on seats and getting sponsors involved and you know, the stuff that goes on behind the scenes around corporate supports and you know, lunches, pre-match events, all that kind of stuff is very, very important to a sporting organisation to keep it financially viable. So there'll be a lot to dissect and understand. And look, I think he's obviously coming with enthusiasm. It's, you know, Ian Flanagan has gone 1 week, and a week later you've an announcement. So he's excited about this, and it's something he wants to do and ingrain himself in. And as Dara said, I love the fact genuinely that he's here to long term. He wants to be here long term. Now hopefully he doesn't come into the building and say, God, this is you know, there's a lot going on here, but the fact that he's kind of saying that is a good sign as well, that he wants to try and you know, stay for a long time, and hopefully he'll have to get to know lots of different people and make up his own mind then as well, and be the boss, and if changes are needed or whatever has to happen, it's on him. It'll be a little bit of pressure with the job, but look, I think he's the right man for the job and really good appointment.
1: Yeah, wishing the best of luck. Should we praise Munster on the pitch?
0: Of course, I think we always do.
1: We do, yeah.
0: When they do play well.
1: Yes, which they did last weekend.
0: They were very good last weekend. Like this weekend, a huge game up in Belfast after last year, and they got beaten at the gate, really a different time of year, so I suppose it's a little bit of a different scenario, but they'll be looking to get a bit of revenge there. And it's an interesting game. There's a few storylines around it with, you know, Jimmy Duffy now in the Munster coaching ticket, as well as Jared Payne. So a couple of ex-Ulster coaches there. I was talking to Nathan Doak during the week, and he was saying that he's sure they'll be absolutely dying to win this game now, to not prove a point, but you know, it's always nice to get one over your former clubs. And yeah, I suppose one kind of, if you're looking at the squad, one thing that jumped off the page for a lot of people was Charlie O'Shea on the bench for this one. JJ Hanrahan will start the game, which I think is actually, I think it's a smart move for Munster. Initially when I saw it, I was like, oh, that's interesting after him having such a good game last weekend. I think it makes sense. So this is an Interpro.
2: I think it's
0: a bigger
2: the right
0: game.
2: Move because yeah, you, so. You're going, this is a very difficult game.
1: Shielding him from.
2: Yeah, a little bit. And I think it's Clayton McMillan, you know, you get the sense that he's, that stuff he's good at. In the sense, you know, some people say, oh, play the youngsters all the time.
1: Mm.
2: Yeah, okay. There's benefits to that, but I just think it's such a nice weekend for him last weekend to enjoy the performance, score two tries, be player of the match. Take a little bit of heat off him this week in a sense of, you don't have Stuart McCluskey running at him after 2 minutes and knocking him backwards or whatever. And Stuart McCluskey has been world class as a 12 in the last 12 to 18 months. He's just gone, his game has gone to a different level. We've seen that with Ireland. It's his first game back. It's a tough atmosphere there. It's a very good Ulster team. You go back to the second or third of January, this year when Ulster won 28-3. It was an annihilation and it was dominance from word go, and Munster were very poor in that game. They've got to make sure from a Munster point of view that they go there and they're hard to beat and they're robust and they're aggressive and they're confrontational, because, you know, when Ulster get kind of on the front foot, and it's been a strange start to the season. I really fancied him against Edinburgh. I thought they'd get that momentum built very, very early. They had a very, very good performance last week to a point of, you know, it was a draw. It was a game they should have and probably could have won in the end against a strong Glasgow side. Over there is really difficult. So, yeah, their backs are to the wall a little bit, Munster, and it's a very, as I said, it's a very strong Ulster side. Munster are missing a number of players again, which makes it really difficult, particularly in the outside backs. You know, Shane McCarthy, Calvin Nash, or Mike Haley, Dermot Kilgallen. You know, it makes it difficult for them there in the back three. So they're kind of down to the bare bones. Sean O'Brien is on the wing. He's been a fantastic player for Munster and always gives it his all, but, you know, he's not a winger. So yeah, it's a big game, and it's a big ask for him. Having Tadhg Byrne back obviously will help him a lot. And they've rotated and changed the squad a little bit, but the key part of last week's win against the Bulls, and it was so good for probably 50-60 minutes against Glasgow as well in week one, was the set piece. 100% in scrums last week. They had two overthrows in lineouts, which were probably just inaccuracies rather than the opposition stealing the ball. So getting the ballast around their forward pack is really, really important for them. And if they get stability there, well, it'll help massively in a lot of these games, because a lot of games that Munster lost last year, really poor return at line out of time and really poor return at scrums and scrum penalties. So the last 15 minutes against Glasgow in round one was where a lot of their issues occurred. Yeah, so it's a big game for them, and I think you'd fancy Ulster to win the game. If I'm Munster, I think what would be a good return to be awkward and hard to beat, and to make it difficult for Ulster and not let them get that kind of, you know, momentum and pace to their game that they can be very dangerous with. So look, there's some question marks about their defence, Ulster, and they showed a little bit of a porous scenario, particularly in that first game. They were very poor defensively. So that's what Munster will be trying to do. But it's a very, very difficult game, and I would say Ulster are favourites. You know, even Nathan Doak, having him, you know, Augustus Timoney back in the side, Cormac Isichuku in the back row. An interesting one for Keenan Knox, a former Munster man, South African. Came here as a project player, didn't make it, went to French rugby, now he's back with Ulster. You know, he's starting against Munster, and I think that's a kind of a shrewd move by Richie Murphy as well, to say, here, prove the people who let you go wrong. Look, they give him massive support and tried to facilitate this guy coming through, but he wasn't at the level that anyone was hoping he would be at. You know, the hope was when you bring in a player like that, they will kick on and they'll end up performing and go on and play for Ireland. But yeah, he gets a second bite of the cherry in Irish rugby, and that'll be an interesting one for him tomorrow. So Kieran Brooks has been excellent as well. Marnus van der Merwe in that front row, Jeremy Lochman last week. Jack Anger was brilliant. And that's probably where Munster might create a little bit of an edge in that scrum if they can cause problems from Ulster there. There may be an opportunity there.
0: Yeah. I'm looking at the kicking game here. I'm looking at this Munster back three very reliable players in Ben O'Connor, Shane Daly and Sean O'Brien, but not the quickest. They don't cover space as good as maybe your Calvin Nash's. And looking at the Ulster backline, you have Nathan Doak, Jack Murphy, Jacob Stockdale, Jamie Benson and Ethan McElroy. You've got five good to great kickers there that will definitely try and exploit that space.
2: Yeah, I think Balakun and McElroy as well, you've serious pace.
0: You do,
2: and,
0: yeah.
2: So yeah, that's a challenge. Munster have got, I think the bigger strength is out in that wider channels with Ulster. But for a Munster pack, you know, they've got Jack O'Donoghue coming back in as well, which will help in the line out. Gavin Coombs, you know, dare I say it, it's a big, Munster need him making carries.
0: It was like a big game for him, yeah.
2: Yeah, he needs a big game because that's a good back row. And it's, you know, with Augustus and Timoney and Izichukwu, the two new signings are in the second row for Ulster. So, yeah, Munster have got to step up here and make sure that it's not a similar scenario, because the last time they were there, they were humiliated. And that has to be a big driving factor for this Munster team at the weekend.
1: Leinster, I mean, there's hardly panic stations just yet after the defeats to the Sharks and the Lions, Quinny. And when you look at the team that's going to take on Cardiff tomorrow evening, Dan Sheehan back in, captaining the side. That's one of 10 of Ireland's summer internationals. So you have Alex Usunov and Tyke Furlong also in the front row. Joe McCarthy and James Ryan making their debuts for the season as well. So, I mean, I know a disappointment for Leinster fans in that the first two games wouldn't have gone the way they wanted, although they picked up a losing bonus point in those games. But not really panic stations just yet.
2: No, it's always difficult for anyone. It's first two games in South Africa are going to be really tricky. I think they'd be pretty pleased at what they got. They could have won both games. Small margins, and I think they'll learn a lot from that. They brought their extended squad there, and you heard Joe McCarthy talking about the senior players presented, you know, to the squad a couple of times there on the pre-match stuff and the post-match stuff from the Lions game. And I think, you know, last year they were very disjointed after the Lions tour, and I think it took them a long time, you know, period of time up to December to try and find a bit of rhythm. They did find it. They won the URC. They got to the final of Europe. So, yeah, I think they'll have learned a lot and built a lot in those couple of weeks, and to bring back losing bonus points and bonus point tries. How many points did they get in each game? Was it two in each game? Yeah, they did.
0: Yeah.
1: 26-20 and 27-26 were the two results, yeah.
2: Yeah. Did they get two against the Sharks?
0: Three points overall.
2: Yeah, 3 points overall. 2 points against the Lions and one against the Sharks.
0: They got 1 point last year from this first season. Yeah, so it is an improvement.
2: Look, it's a long season, and to be able to make 15 changes, I think they'll be really pleased with a lot of the young players they had involved. And I think you look at their bench and look at Josh Eriksson, I think he's going to have an impact this year. I think he's someone who was a standout player in really tough physical situation for the first couple of weeks. He's on the bench this weekend. And of course, Casper Gabriel, who, you know, Irish rugby fans and not just Leinster fans will be hoping to see a lot more from him and his potential. Mm. He's in the squad this weekend. And, yeah, but I think it's running into that period of time now, you know, with Europe coming next week and, you know, Leinster away to Clermont.
1: Yeah.
2: A really difficult one. So it's about getting the frontliners game time.
0: Yeah. Gibson Park seems to be a doubt as well for that game next week, which is a big loss. They want to mention Oliver Coffey getting his first start for Leinster. He's a 3-year academy guy. He's been in the academy for quite a while. So good to see him getting his first start. But he'll have to watch out for his younger brother, Luke, who was a star for Blackrock last season. I believe he's played underage for Leinster at this point. He's definitely played underage for Ireland. I imagine he'll be a future academy player, so you'll have to watch out for him. He'll be nipping at his heels soon. And Yeah, it's good to see Casper Gabriel and Josh Eriksson getting kind of a reward, as Leo Cullen described it yesterday, from the first two games of the season. They're getting a chance off the bench in what is a very big game, really, because, you know, it's Saturday night under the lights, first competitive game in the new Laya Arena. They'll want to win this one. It's more or less sold out. There's just a couple of hundred tickets, I think, in the new wings that they've put in between the new stand and the north and south temporary stands. So it should be a big occasion. And yeah, it's good to see some young lads getting a run out in what is a fairly big game.
1: Another fairly big game for Connacht on the road this evening. Quinny in Glasgow, Scotstoun, not an easy place to go, as you know. And don't think Connacht have ever won there against Glasgow. But again, a lot of changes, close to full strength. Bundy Aki making his first appearance of the season. Lancaster naming all seven of those Summer Ireland internationals. Like, it's a strong team.
2: It looks like a strong Connacht squad. Yeah. And, you know, when I was writing down the team last night, I was thinking, you know, you look at the bench, Josh Murphy, Seamus Hurley-Langton. I look at even the back row with Paul Boyle and Janssen and Prendergast. There's depths happening there.
0: Glasgow have gone 6-2 on the bench as well, so they'll need every bit of that.
2: Sean O'Brien started the first couple of games. He's not in the 23. He's a really good player in the back row as well. Sam Gilbert is not starting. Excellent player. I know there's a little bit of rotation to this, but
0: that's really interesting, isn't it?
2: Yeah.
0: That you'd imagine that's almost taken the decision away from themselves to give Kieran Frawley the kick and tee. Is that your feeling around it? Because if you're putting Sam Gilbert on the bench,
2: not necessarily. I think it's really to like Josh Uwani is a special talented rugby player in the sense of the way he plays the game, the attacking mindset, and I think just having given him more time at fullback. Obviously, Mac Hansen can go there as well, but it's probably keeping all these players on their toes, and there is obviously needs to be a bit of rotation, but it looks like a strong squad. I think it's, you know, Sean Nocton is an outstanding young player as well. So I think Stuart Lancaster will be pleased with what he has available and the type of players and where he's getting to. Look, obviously, it's very early in the season. Second half against Benetton last Friday away, they were on the back foot a lot.
1: Yeah.
2: They were under pressure at a period of time where for about 10 minutes they were defending their own line, and I think Benetton were ahead at that stage, and I think one more score there was the game gone. And they managed to turn over, held on. They had issues around their scrum. They held out, and I said it at the time, you know, getting a dogged result like that can be very, very beneficial. And they're the type of games that Connacht probably have lost last season, particularly the start of last season, where they made a lot of mistakes and they were on the wrong side of results. So that was an excellent win for them. They had all their Italians playing the Benetton side. And but this is a big test, I think. And I think they'll fancy kind of causing problems here. They did in the knockout stages of the Euro seed, didn't they? They scored. They caused Glasgow a few issues and problems. Psychological step forward again in playing a game. I think Glasgow will obviously be favourites being at home, and they'll be looking to react from, probably from their point of view, a draw last week against Ulster, particularly at home. I think it's a strong Connacht squad, and I'm really intrigued to see how they go here. And you know, you're getting Bundy Aki back into the group. Shane Bolton, very powerful, aggressive winger as well. So throughout that team, there's real strength and depth. Let's see if they can perform now tonight.
0: I was in Galway during the week there, and the feeling was after the Ulster game that it definitely fills them with a little bit of confidence going to Scotstoun. Like, no one really wins in Glasgow against Glasgow, but that definitely is filling Connacht with a bit of confidence. I just wanted to mention the Connacht lineup there. There's five kickers in the, like, place kickers in the matchday squad. You've Kieran Frawley, Josh Uwani, Cal Ford, and Sean Nocton, Sam Gilbert on the bench. It's an absolute embarrassment of kicking riches there.
2: I think Frawley's the big story, isn't he? Really,
0: he is.
2: Last week, and you know, the move was debated a lot, and probably for a couple of years, people spoke about him moving or you know, getting more game time at 10 at Leinster. And look, it's very early, but I think he showed last week. And that's big for him, and it's big for Andy Farrell in Ireland as well to have that sort of performance there. to score two tries, and his overall game was really good. So hopefully he can back it up again and get a bit of consistency there, and that's what Stuart Lancaster wants, and Andy Farrell as well.
0: Bundiaki and Sion Tuipulotu going up against each other again. I just love watching them play. They've played with each other as well in the Lions, the most recent Lions series, but when they go up against each other, it's just a brilliant watch.
1: Really looking forward to these games. So as I said, Glasgow Warriors against Connacht tonight, Scotstown, 7:45 PM, Scotstown on the brain, Scotstoon, I suppose it's pronounced over there. Ulster Munster, the first Interpro of the season, tomorrow 5:30 up at the Affidea Stadium in Belfast, and Leinster against Cardiff from 7:45 PM tomorrow evening. Quinny, pleasure as always.
2: Cheers, thanks Shane.
1: Brilliant. Dara, pleasure.
0: Cheers Shane.
1: 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And then tomorrow afternoon, we will have commentary of the second FAI Cup semi-final, Galway United versus Derry City. Stephen Doyle and Shane Keegan calling that one. We'll also have live Premier League commentary on Sunday, of course. The big one, Liverpool versus Manchester City. Stephen Doyle and Owen Doyle on that one. Before that, Hull City versus Everton. We'll see David McIntyre and Brian Kerr on the mic. So that's been a pleasure speaking to you this morning. Thanks a million. And we'll speak to you again on Off the Ball Breakfast on Monday morning. Have a great weekend. Good luck.
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6: Delighted to say Una Mullally, a columnist for the Irish Times and host of the podcast Saving the City, is with us. Una, we wanted to talk to you about the American football.
7: Yeah.
6: I don't want to put words in your mouth, but relatively impressed with the way the city was able to roll out the red carpet, and yet at the same time wondering how come it's only for the tourists. Is that a fair summation?
7: Yeah, that's basically it. I mean, I think anybody who's around Dublin city centre over the past week, you know, you couldn't avoid the fact that there was this match happening between the Steelers and the Vikings. You know, all these kind of installations, giant Government of Ireland branded American football helmets near Dublin Castle. Dublin Castle courtyard itself was turned into a fan zone. Merrion Square Park was used for a tailgate party. There were street and road markings, flags down the Liffey, you know, murals were painted over and NFL themed ones were installed. So there was a lot, like the place was festooned, and it just felt a bit incongruous, obviously because it's, you know, a sport parachuting in, but just the fact that we have these huge, you know, national sporting occasions every year, the All-Ireland final weekends I'm referring to. And often, you know, you'd be walking around parts of the city centre and you wouldn't even know that they're on. And there's very little put on for fans or, you know, families or kids who are coming from around the country to enjoy the games. And it's just a bit like, why are we doing this? Well, we know why we're doing it, right? It's for the American tourist dollar. But, you know, there should be, if we can do it for that, you know, we can do it for our own sports.
6: Are we getting better at things like Culture Night and just generally opening the city to stuff, or are we still a little bit trapped? Is it dependent on whether or not there's going to be an influx of tourists for the occasion that we're actually capable of putting on a good show? Like, Paddy's Day seems to have improved over the last decade. There are a few other bits during the year where you're like, oh, I might bring the kids to this. But there isn't like a concerted outpouring or a calendar of, like, there are four or five things over the course of the year that I think that the city puts on its best show for.
7: Yeah, I mean, St. Patrick's Festival has been good in recent years, but actually it's been lessened kind of this year. You know, there used to be kind of a bigger event down at Collins Barracks and stuff like that. Yeah, I think, look, there's certain key moments in the calendar that, you know, where people, loads of people come into the city centre, like Culture Night, for example, but obviously that happens all around the country. But in general, there is a lack of coherence to a more kind of embedded calendar of events or just city life in general and cultural life for free, in particular free events for people to enjoy, and just that kind of the vibe that would be quite uplifting. I mean, I'm not opposed to, you know, there being fun stuff on for tourists. Of course I amn't. It just felt a bit like, I don't know, there's something to do with it. I don't know, is it a confidence thing or an insecurity thing that we can't actually say, well, look at these amazing sports that we have and these are happening in the capital and people are coming from all over the country, which is a much more sustainable tourist base to draw from. And let's put on a show, like let's have stuff for kids. Why isn't Merrion Square utilised for, you know, the All-Ireland final weekends or Dublin Castle? I mean, there was a Super Bowl exhibition on in City Hall. I mean, you know, this is kind of a bit nuts when you look at the, I suppose, the poverty of social and cultural activity around the All-Ireland final weekends. I mean, the government spent 10 million quid on this, by the way.
8: Yeah, exactly. Like, there is a monetary reason that we saw what we saw at the weekend, but there's also, like, is there a deep-rooted psychological thing among Irish people to impress a big country like America?
7: Yeah, there is, and that's why it feels a bit cringe, you know? I mean, the government paid the NFL 5 million euro for a license fee for this, and 5 million more was spent on, you know, infrastructural changes around Crow Park and stuff. That's a lot of money. I mean, the core funding for Irish sport from the government is 30 million euro. You know, so like that's only three times what was spent on an NFL game. And I don't think it needs to be like, you know, let's not commodify the sports or do anything silly with them or, you know, find new ways to charge people for stuff around it. You know, I'm not talking about that. I'm talking about something that's a more authentic celebration. It just did feel a bit like, ugh, when you're kind of seeing this, inauthentic performance, you know, of tourist stuff and, you know, these big Dublin signs going up everywhere. And it felt like a performance that was, you know, based on extracting money, celebrating support that has absolutely nothing to do culturally. Yeah. With, I mean, okay, the Steelers were founded by a guy from Newry or something, but, you know.
8: Yeah, this went by the Spire yesterday in O'Connor Street, and that big Dublin sign is there sitting next to it. And I was like, well, this is for the NFL, but I wonder would it stay?
7: Yeah,
8: would they keep that there? You know, it was like, oh, this is something. Because if you look at O'Connor Street architecturally and what it used to be, it's like, come back to Tom's Lee say, like, it's actually beautiful architecturally, but then there's always a sense of edge to the whole place as well. And you point out in your article, I highlighted this paragraph, is creating the conditions for people to have a good time is not a frivolous thing. Dublin City Centre is in desperate need of a greater sense of fun. Is that comparatively, you're saying? Was there a time when it was? Or has it never happened?
7: I think what has happened in the city over the past decade has been that the urban ecosystem has been broken by poor planning and the housing crisis and, you know, a falling apart of like a coherent cultural infrastructure. And, you know, I think that's what we're seeing the fruits of that bear. Obviously, it was also catalyzed by the pandemic in terms of what we all know what happened there, you know, streets emptied, a lot of vulnerable people were left behind, homelessness and addiction services kind of were condensed in particular areas. And, you know, there's major, major issues with the lack of amenities and social spaces for teenagers in the city. And, you know, there's, you know, one of the biggest businesses and enterprises in this city is the drug trade. Yeah. You know, when you bring all of those things together, this is why people talk about, you know, ambience issues or safety issues or an edge or whatever, even if the crime stats, you know, may not really say, oh, you know, Dublin is relatively safe, but there need, it's, you know, safety and, you know, it functioning, you know, is not enough. There needs to actually be a vibrancy and a sense of pleasure and a sense of fun. I think people like Ray O'Donoghue, the nighttime economy advisor in the council, is doing really good stuff. But I think I thought it was interesting, you know, that ultimately this big show was put on and then one of the players got robbed, you know, because no matter how much you gussy up a place or what you do, you know, Dublin's going to Dublin at the moment. And, you know, we need to look at the fundamentals that actually make people feel proud of it, feel engaged,
6: could say it's the authentic Dublin experience that they have.
7: Well, yeah, maybe. But I mean, I think that, you know, it is that thing of what, why do other people get this stuff and people who live in the city, don't? You know, that's a really valid question. And why is the government willing to spend on that?
8: Well, it's very beneficial for the government, isn't it? I mean, like this, it was an easy sell for them and an easy motivation. It was like, look at this big enterprise coming over. Of course, we want to show off what we can do. We like being told we're good.
7: Yeah, but we
8: when it goes home, though, we're just left to ourselves. We're like, ah, forget about that.
7: Yeah, but we need to tell ourselves that we're good.
8: I wonder, is that in us?
7: You know, but I don't think it's particularly in the caliber of the leadership that is rolling out this kind of stuff across the city or in government. I think people are frustrated by it. I think the kind of cynical and snide-ish, or the kind of eye roll that a lot of Dubliners had towards this event kind of taking over the city, is because when these tourists go home, there isn't going to be a party thrown for the people who kind of live here, who move here, who visit here from around the country. And I think that feeling is just like, well, we know exactly what's happening here. And, you know, the economic benefit, I think they kind of estimated 64 million. Mm-hmm. You know, how people kind of come up with this stuff around flights and hotels, I don't know. But the college, American, you know, the college football game, obviously college football is a bigger spectator sport than the NFL in the US, but I mean, that seems to generate more money. 64 mil for a 10 million spend, I think a more sustainable spend is actually people around the country feeling like they can visit Dublin, because I know loads of people who don't live in Dublin who aren't going to come, won't come to the city. They don't feel it's safe, they feel it's overpriced, they don't feel like there's a lot of stuff on. And would it not be much more sustainable and give us a bigger sense of civic pride to actually be like, no, there's loads of stuff on for everybody who lives in the country now, not people who are just coming in for a few days?
6: I think you can do both.
7: I think you can, yeah.
6: I hope that this is the start of it. The data used to, for the number that they would make up, used to come from an independent consultancy who was paid by the people who wanted to get the results for the figures of what was spent. Now, apparently, the credit card companies will actually tell you what the average spend is.
7: Yep.
6: Apparently, this group of people traveling have traveled for longer than any of the other international games. So I think that the economic benefit is actually going to be higher than they first thought. It has been more successful and more Steelers fans came than they expected. They kind of thought that a bunch of Europeans, Americans from Europe would come to Dublin. And it turned out
7: there were a lot of German football fans as well.
6: They're like a massive market. Yeah. So I think this is going to happen every year, but I do think that there's merit in, like, why can't we have nice stuff for ourselves?
7: Mm-hmm.
6: And hopefully it's like, well, if you can do that for them, you should be able to do it for other things. You're a bit sceptical about the GAA being an...
9: I don't think the GAA has a self-confidence problem. I don't think the GAA is kind of under or unaware of what it has. Or kind of that, I know you're saying that kind of somewhat Irish characteristic. I don't think it underplays at all. I think the GAA is perfectly satisfied with where it is. Do you know what I mean? Like, because you kind of then, you do... I'd be reluctant for it because I'm not sure who it's for. Like, I get the idea of if you want to make something in the city for the people in the city, but people don't travel in the same way. Like, people don't tend to come up for a full weekend for that final, because if you're from Donegal this weekend, if you're from Donegal this weekend, you've done, and you're going to most games, you've done at least 5, 6, 7.
7: Mm.
9: So the cost is exorbitant across the year. But the only other thing I'd say as well is that I don't think... So the majority of people, so there's tourists and stuff, you're saying, going to that and coming to that game. But it's not necessarily tourists, I suppose, who are attracted to an All-Ireland final. So for the people who can get it, it's supporters. And specifically even for the bigger day, like the All-Ireland semi-finals now is as big a day as the final in terms of attendance. And those people don't, I don't know if they will need, have the want to be entertained in the same way that tourists do. They're not tourists, you know what I mean? I'm not going to slag off
6: the NFL. People can be tourists in Ireland as well.
9: Yeah, like, for sure. But I suppose that's a... Yeah, but what do we want to do then? Do we want to bring more people into these games who don't necessarily want... aren't there as supporters? You want to exhibit...
7: I think it's more acknowledging... Like, I'm not saying that the GAA has a confidence issue or doesn't know what it has. Like, I don't think that. I think it's more... The city and, you know, the kind of leadership in society. I think it's more like should we not be marking it in some way? I'm not saying you do this facsimile. I'm not saying you take everything that happened at the weekend and, you know, transpose that on top of an All-Ireland final thing. But I just think, like, if you're coming up from anywhere, any county outside of Dublin, and, like, wouldn't it be deadly if you could arrive a few hours earlier and if there was something for your kids to do? You know, if there were some kind of games or activities, or if you could actually get a cheap and nice meal, if there was kind of a fan parade, and also if there was, you know, maybe if there was outdoor screenings of the match in Smithfield or Dublin Castle Courtyard for people without tickets that were free, that would actually bring people together. I think it has to be done in a way that feels authentic and celebratory, and that, and as you say, that people want. You know, it can't be, you know, corny or a commodification of it. But I do feel that besides, you know, the flags on the Liffey, like, really, what are we doing to mark these occasions? And I think, you know, people from the suburbs of Dublin would also come into the city for that as well. People are always looking for stuff to do, you know, and the demand for free events in the city when they're put on is massive. And I just feel like we need more of that, and to, you know, reclaim the city, I suppose, as a place to hang out and to experience stuff that's pro-social.
6: It's like there's a template has been shown. We can adapt that template and apply it to other things.
7: Yep.
6: And that need not necessarily be sports events. It could be sports events because that's obvious, but there's probably loads of other things that we could do this around.
7: Yeah.
6: And ultimately it's self-perpetuating.
7: Yeah. I mean, if I didn't have a ticket, I mean, I rarely have a ticket to the All-Ireland final, but if I didn't, like, if there was a free outdoor screening on with, like, loads of people having the crack, I would go. I'd fully go to that.
9: I suppose they do have them in the counties that are involved.
7: Yeah, but that's fine. And I'm not saying, you know, shut down this. Because obviously if your county is playing and you want to stay in your county, if you don't have a ticket, obviously.
9: Yeah.
7: But, you know, there's 1.5 million people living in Dublin.
9: Yeah.
7: And, you know, so for the fans who are coming up for the match, who have something to do before and after, you know, that isn't confined to, you know, hanging around outside a pub, because, you know, there's plenty of families who don't want to do that, or it mightn't be appropriate for their age, their kids or whatever. And also for people living in the city. Like, I want there to be a celebratory buzz around things that are culturally important and significant to us. I think that's a positive thing.
8: I think it'd be really cool around both All-Ireland final days is the other path in the middle of O'Connell Street.
7: Yeah.
8: So if you turn that into like a almost like a food market,
7: mm-hmm,
8: all the way up, and if there was room for a bit of seating as well.
7: Yeah.
8: So what you can do is the selling point is it's the All-Ireland final day, but you need not attend at all. You might have no interest in it whatsoever, but it is a day of celebration in the country, right? So it's like markets there. You could do like a penalty type of competition in a confined area for kids and all that.
7: 100%.
8: And it's a path of fun from O'Connell Street that turns right onto Dorset Street.
7: Yeah.
8: And right then idea. Down into Drumcondra, and then it's like there's actually something for everyone as you go up and turn right on your way to the All-Ireland final, but you don't have to go if you don't want to.
7: Yeah, that's a great idea. I mean, let's not replicate Wembley Way, but, you know, it is a great idea, you know.
8: But it's like, I'll meet you at this part of it.
7: Yeah.
8: Oh yeah, you'll be over there. And this is like from early morning on, and you're getting all sorts of demographics. And then ideally that goes a long way into proving that O'Connell Street and Dublin city centre can be safe.
7: Yeah.
8: When there's actually big crowds there, because it's safety in numbers of like enterprise with business.
7: Yeah.
8: But also community spirit.
7: Yeah. The more footfall, the more
8: any of that.
7: The more safe things are. That'd be great. You know. I mean, one of the other things. Does this exist? I mean, this is actually a commercial thing, so I don't know. But I'm always fascinated by the fact that there isn't like a massive GAA shop or store on All-Ireland final day. Like, I know obviously there's a Crow Park and a merchandise kind of thing, but I just find that totally mad.
6: No pop-up like Oasis and NFL.
7: No, or two NFL pop-ups.
8: Yeah, definitely. Like, fashion is so powerful when it comes to a movement of any sort.
7: Yeah.
8: So if you, it doesn't have to be the direct jerseys of all four counties involved that year, but it can be knock-off or retro kits of any county at all or anything. But it's an attractive group thing where people are like buying into it literally and metaphorically.
7: And I do like thing. I do think, you know, that obviously the GAA has, you know, a good bit of cash, but I mean, if if the government can hand over €5 million to what is probably the world's richest sporting organisation, I mean, their revenue last year, or what they handed around to teams, was nearly €12 billion. I mean, they can do it for do it for the GAA.
8: Now, that's an idea I have. My sense of reality will be, give this another week. Everyone will have forgotten this happened. And the GAA themselves will say, well, there's no problem. Like, there's no problem at all with this.
9: But there is no problem. Like, so, what is the problem?
8: So but you see, it doesn't have to be a problem. You can improve something. So it's like, well, this is great and it's fine and sure.
6: Would it not be nice to let the kids have some fun?
9: It would, like, but we've been doing it for like 140 years or so.
6: But sometimes we can make things slightly better.
9: But what's the impulse to constantly change it? I don't know,
6: making the weekend a festival.
7: I don't think it's anything's being changed.
8: Yeah, we're not changing anything about the actual Ireland final.
7: You know, because the
9: why do it that weekend? Why not do it any other weekend then? Or why not, like,
6: well, it's obviously the celebration of then? It's a celebration of the.
9: But you'll have four finals across a 2 month period.
7: Yeah.
6: That's four big celebrations, and they'll be slightly different things each time.
7: Are you like opposed to having a good time? Is this what it's
9: about? Probably been accused of that. Like, that's, I just know, like, from going to it, that the last thing you want to do, like, that you're a bundle of nerves.
7: You don't have to do it. You see, you can just go and you can do the same thing that you always do, but like for other people.
8: It's not even for the 80,000. They're going to do their thing anyway.
6: Actually, for everybody,
7: it's for the city.
8: For the There's 1 point, however many people live in Dublin. It's for the million plus.
7: Yeah, so it's for the city. You know,
8: this isn't the GAA's problem at all. Like, that's the thing. It's like they're not doing anything wrong here. It's actually how to improve Dublin.
7: Yeah,
8: coincided with the day that drives people to Dublin.
7: Yeah,
8: that's why they go there.
7: Yeah.
8: Whatever with the safety standards of Dublin, the fans of counties outside of Dublin will still go to the All-Ireland final in Dublin.
7: Yeah.
8: That's one thing you can guarantee. Mm-hmm. They will come up for that. So while they're here, this is what it could be.
7: Yeah, and just giving people a better picture or a better idea. I mean, we look at the kind of performance of the city that was put on for American tourists. Like, I think that we need to offer a better picture of the capital to everybody from around the country who's visiting it. Again, as I said, it's a more sustainable tourist base. But also, like, the capital is a national issue. You know, it's not just an issue for Dubliners, new and old. And the capital belongs to all of us. Like, it's our capital city. Mm-hmm. And I just feel that when people come to a match, when people go to a gig, you know, and obviously the All-Ireland finals are an obvious thing. I'd love if people were coming into the city centre and being like, oh, this is great, isn't it? This is so nice. And then feeling acknowledged and feeling like the occasion is marked in a bigger way for our national sports. I just feel like anything that we can do to kind of increase pro-social behaviour, that kind of sense of civic pride and feeling valued, I think that there's an underlying thing that happened at the weekend that makes a lot of people just, you know, even subconsciously, it's like this kind of sense of feeling valued. Like, we get a city that has very limited resources, poor amenities, and not much, you know, investment in terms of pleasure, which is really, really important. And then when other people come with seemingly bigger wallets, it's like, yeah, no, you get all that. And I just feel that, you know, a lot, like, there's a lot of bad vibes in the city, and I think a lot of that is just people not feeling valued as well. So whatever kind of thing we can, whatever kind of way we can do to kind of reinforce the fabric of that kind of good vibe, I think would be a positive thing.
8: That perception then is probably, it's unfair in certain parts of Dublin, because Dublin can be great still.
7: Yeah, of course.
8: I do always have the question, I've been up here a good few years, but I always have the question, it was like, if you didn't drink, what would you do in Dublin?
7: Yeah. I think increasingly that's what a lot of visiting tourists are saying. I mean, obviously tourism has fallen a lot. Mm. And I think that, you know, I sometimes, you know, like troll, like, you know, Reddit and stuff for like Europeans and Americans visiting Dublin to see what they're saying. And it's just like, yeah, really, there's nothing really to do, you know, and, you know, apart from obviously there's, like, there is loads to do, but a lot of this culture that's really great, you kind of have to really know. It's not immediately obvious. And I do
8: Henrietta
7: think...
8: Henrietta Street and all that, like, there's some really cool things.
7: Yeah, there's amazing stuff. Yeah. But I think that we need to... Yeah, and again, if you don't drink, in the context, apart from going to the match, but or the All-Ireland Finals, whether it's hurling or camogie or football or whatever, if you don't drink, if you're not going to the pub, if you're not hanging outside, you know, the Boar's Head or whatever, or any of the pubs in Drumcondra close to the stadium, like, what is there to do? And I think that there should be more to do. I mean, I don't have kids, but I do wonder, like, yeah, could there be more to do for kids in the city around the match? Like, the majority of kids in the city, you know, are dealing with so, like, such limited resources. It makes me really sad. I mean, there's thousands and thousands and thousands of kids in Dublin 8 who don't even have a full-size playing pitch, you know? Yeah. And wouldn't it be amazing for kids in the city who can't afford, or their families can't afford, for them to go to the match, to actually have stuff to do around it as well?
6: Yeah.
7: You know, that might feel like, you know, this is happening in your city and this is a great national occasion, and now you're involved in it as well. You're not just looking at people walking down your street for a game that you'll never be able to afford to go to. Like,
6: even tarting up the parks and using the parks on match days was something like, oh, well, that's interesting. What if we did this again? And opening Dublin Castle to a new bunch of people who probably haven't been before.
7: Yeah.
6: That could be very powerful.
7: Yeah.
6: You're in a food for thought. Thanks very much for joining us.
7: Cheers.
6: If anybody wants to get in touch, 0879 180 180 is the WhatsApp number. We're live every morning with UPMC Orthopaedic Care. When things don't move, rotate or bend like they used to.
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6: All right, you're very welcome along to our Saturday panel. We're talking about Michael D in England. We're going to talk about getting over a bad experience. And of course, we're going to talk about whatever you're having yourself. You can tweet us at Off the Ball, or you can text us on 53106. Our panel this afternoon, Alain Roland is a rugby referee, former Ireland international scrum half. Vincent Hogan is the chief sports writer with the Irish Independent. Conor Deegan, two-time All-Ireland winner with Down, current Kilmacook Croaks manager, and of course, a +5 golfer, just to throw it in and stick in you in his spare time. Very good evening. Very good afternoon to you all. How are you getting on?
11: Good.
6: Can I talk to you all about Michael D first? Because it kind of made us wonder about the last time that we'd ever seen such an outpouring of national pride in one individual. Well, obviously it was Brian O'Driscoll, to be honest. But I haven't ever remembered anybody outside of the world of sport kind of engendering such profuse praise. And Vincent, I wondered about your take on this whole... the state visit was, and why we fell in love with Michael D this week?
11: It's a hard question to answer, Ger. My personal take on it was he's clearly, first and foremost, he's a very warm person, and I think he seems very approachable in any setting. So you kind of felt that he was going to reflect what we like to think is our national warmth and our the DNA in our personality to be nice to people. But he's also very learned and bright, and you know, he intellectually he can carry himself in any domain. And I think we have, I believe, a kind of fundamental insecurity, a national insecurity, that we're always curious to know how other people think of us. So if we achieve something in sport, for example, if, you know, the Irish soccer team win at a big tournament, the reflex setting of the newspapers is what they're saying about us around the world. And I think we're absolutely right in the newspapers to do that, because we have this national curiosity. Do they think we're good? Do they think we're great?
6: I'd say that's one of the most read things online in
11: absolutely.
6: The media afterwards.
11: You know, what are they saying about us?
6: Yeah.
11: And I think what I liked about, you know, I worked in England in the late 70s, early 80s, at a time when you could have gotten a lashback to a lot of the stuff that was going on. And I have to say, friends I made, English people I made at the time, couldn't have been more welcoming, and are still friends of mine to this day. So from my point of view, looking at it, I was proud of the fact that we were being represented in Windsor Castle on an even footing, if you like, and we were shedding this insecurity that I think we've had throughout our entire history, maybe, and we were being represented by a man who was A, warm, but B, was very, very bright as well.
6: One of the things, Alain, that struck us was the fact that generally we project these things onto our sports teams. We expect our sports teams to go forth and go abroad and represent us well. And, you know, that's why whenever anything happens at an international tournament,
12: the, you know, well,
13: the whole country's
12: we've had civil wars, the Roy Keane thing and Michelle Smith and all that kind of stuff.
13: Thierry Henry.
12: Exactly. The level of, this was actually outside of sport for a change, everybody kind of using the same sort of language, almost stealing sports clothes in a way.
13: Yeah, like it is. I'm just raging. I miss most of it. I've been away out of the country for the last couple of days, and I've only been able to see what's been written online. And as Vincent was saying, it's been nothing but warm and very positive about everything that's been going on. But on one of the points in relation to the president himself, like, it's only a small thing, but I can, for me personally, when I was fourth official for the Ireland-Italy game, and he was being introduced to all the players, for me, for him to actually stop and have a few words to me, knowing what it was in relation to my last season, and he commented on something like that, is probably testament to the man that it actually is. And I think it's the things like that, as Vincent's already said, that he is, he's a great individual, and he's been doing fantastic work for us since he's kind of come in. And it was something very special for me that he had the time and the thought, you know, to actually do it. And I think that's to be said about a lot of what he's actually doing at the moment, you know.
12: Did you ever feel that pressure that you were representing not just yourself when you're refereeing a game, or whoever it was the governing body, that, you know, if it's the IRB or the ERC or whoever the league is, did you always feel that you were Irish as well?
13: It's an Irish, you, no matter who you are refereeing or what tournament you're involved in, you're still representing Ireland. You know, and that's first and foremost in everything you do. And it's not just what we do on the field of play. It's equally as important as to what you do off the field of play, you know, because there's so much that kind of goes on in the lead up to any match. And even when you're in, you know, involved in tournaments, the perception can easily be taken in a positive way or in a negative way by something some individual can do, even innocently. And you have to be very mindful of what you do, what you say, because we're in, you know, we're in an environment now that the press are, and not in a negative way, as Vincent's kind of laughing beside me here, but they are looking for a story sometimes too, and everybody has to be mindful of that when you're in that type of an environment.
12: Okay, we might tease that out in a moment. Connor, your reflections on Michael Dee this week?
14: I suppose, obviously, the two lads have spoken very eloquently about the president and how that all went on and how it was conducted. I suppose as someone from the north, you've slightly, and I'm sure that's why you asked me to come in today, maybe to a degree.
12: No, honestly.
14: You've a slightly different... I suppose it was very different. I mean, it's something that should have happened many, many, many years ago. There's no two ways about that. Obviously, we have a checkered history and whatever else. But thankfully, that seems to be on the way, and thank God it went on for far too long. And it's great to see the president there, along with his wife. But more importantly, you know, we had our sports stars there as well. You know, you had such a cross section of our entire communities, and that's the way it should be. Like, you know, politics and sport never should mix. We all know that it's sport is sport. But it was, maybe we're starting to grow up a wee bit. Maybe we're starting to see things as they should be seen.
12: One of the things, I saw Tommy Conlon on Twitter kind of going, look, what's the big deal here? We're actually making too much out of the relationship between the two countries, because most of us have normal relationships with English people. Like you were saying, Vincent, you lived in England in the 70s and 80s, and, you know, I don't need to say you never experienced any backlash, but...
13: Never.
12: Yeah.
13: No.
12: So, like, a load of people go over every weekend to games all over England, and our families have all lived in England at various stages. So it's almost as if the architecture and the apparatus of the two states are catching up with the experience on the ground. And I kind of feel like sport had a huge part to play in that. England came over at the height of the Troubles and played at Lansdowne Road when two other countries decided, no, thanks, we're not going to do it.
13: Mm. Yeah, I think there is an element of that. I mean, the thing that struck me about this visit, and, you know, Liz O'Donnell has an article in our paper today about it, where she talks about the focus that was put on Martin McGuinness going to this one when Sinn Féin didn't participate 3 years ago when the Queen came here. And I think the more we focus on these things, the more we kind of perpetuate these divisions. You know, I think we just need to get over ourselves now and just, you know,
11: be normal neighbours and you know, be equal neighbours, you know, and just get on with it. And you know, I would see where Tommy was coming from. Part of her insecurity, I think, maybe was finally seeing our president in one of those posh carriages going down the streets of Windsor, you know. But now it's time to just get on with it and be normal neighbours.
12: Yeah, that other thing about projecting that whole kind of sense of nationhood and identity through sport as well. It is really interesting to me to hear that you kind of feel that as a referee you're representing Ireland too, because we do decide that there are quite strict things that we want our teams to be when they represent us. The rugby team, the football team have to they have to live within certain strictures. Or maybe that's the same in every country, I don't know.
13: Yeah, well, if you ask any of the other guys that are involved in the IRB panel, like, first and foremost, what they are proud of is that they're representing their own countries. And when we get together at our conferences, everybody's

0: Yeah, I wonder maybe if this actually leads to certain teams then behaving the way they're told to behave. The Down team, for example, you're going to be a swashbuckling, all-conquering team as soon as you get to Dublin. And lo and behold, in the early 90s, out of nowhere, you're exactly the same type of team as the previous Down team that comes to Croke Park. And is that a fluke?
1: No, that's how you're brought up. That's how we were reared. I mean, all I ever, personally speaking, I probably speak for the rest of the lads too, is that we all were brought up on a diet of the great 60s team. And it's how it's referred to. It's not known as anything else, the great 60s team. And my father obviously grew up through that and watched it and was very passionate about it. So you were imbued with all these great stories about how they played. And you went out, like I went out as a 21-year-old and genuinely believed I should have been there. I thought there was, why wouldn't I be here? It's silly not to be here. And you went out on the pitch and, you know, coming from where we'd come, as I keep saying, we had 7 people at training at the start of that campaign, 2 weeks before a championship match, to in front of, I don't know how many it was, 60 or 70,000 or whatever it was, and just thinking, yeah, this is how it should be. So I think it's how you're reared, it's how you view things. We still at home. I know James is trying to change things, but we still like to think we're this lovely style of football, but, you know, that's changing, like everything.
0: Which comes first in these things, this culture? Is it that the country demands something, the people, the locality demands something, and the team confers to it, or the team builds the image? And like, what chicken and egg scenario here?
2: I suspect we want more from our sports stars than most countries ask of them. And I think, for example, if you look at the warmth, the universal warmth that we feel, or we seem to feel, for Brian O'Driscoll, and Brian O'Driscoll was one of those in Windsor this week, and he seems so easy in that kind of company. You know, there's nothing seems to faze him on a social level. And you compare the popularity and the national affection for O'Driscoll with, say, Robbie Keane. Robbie Keane has scored 62 goals for his country. His strike rate is something like one every other game. Now, if you're playing for a superpower, those are phenomenal statistics. If you're playing for little old Ireland, they're off the scale completely. And yet there's an equivocal aspect to the Irish affection for Robbie, because Robbie doesn't communicate with the outside world that comfortably. His main contribution, or his main connection outside of the football pitch to Ireland in recent times, has been pretty much press conferences as captain. He's done a couple of maybe slightly ill-advised appearances on the Late Late Show, and otherwise he doesn't engage with us on any level. He doesn't do one-to-ones with the newspapers. He doesn't do interviews that, by and large, he doesn't have to do. And he's kind of now depicted, he's on a salary of nearly $5 million a year in Los Angeles. He's living the LA lifestyle. And I sense a grudging thing towards Robbie, and I think it's because he doesn't communicate with people as comfortably as, say, the O'Driscolls of this world, or even our GA stars like Henry Shefflin or Gooch Cooper, who seem to have a natural ease with communicating with the outside world. Robbie doesn't have that, and I think he kind of suffers in the national consciousness because of that.
1: Is it not a real Irishness thing that we don't like seeing our own do well, by and large? I mean, there is something that seems to be ingrained within us.
2: Yeah,
1: I mean, we have O'Driscoll as being, like, to be honest, I come from a GA, but O'Driscoll's one of the greatest sportsmen I've ever seen.
2: Mm.
1: It's right, the warmth that he's felt throughout this country, it's real.
2: Mm.
1: But there's a realism about Brian O'Driscoll. He's there.
3: Robbie, he doesn't live here.
2: But that's not Robbie's fault.
3: I know it's not his fault, but it's sometimes it's difficult to, you know, to have the same feelings for somebody or connections with somebody who is outside the country, as opposed to seeing them walking down the street.
2: Well, okay, maybe we're talking about professional football, you know, and what professional football does to people. But I would look at Richard Dunn, for example, who's in the same profession, and I think there's more of an actual warmth among people to Richard, for example. And I think there's something slightly absurd about the equivocation people feel towards Robbie Keane, given what he's done for his country, and given the fact that he always wants to play for his country, no matter how inconvenient it is to him coming from LA.
0: I have a feeling that Robbie's going to start doing a lot more of that stuff. We actually had him in studio about 5 months ago, and it was the first time that I'd seen him relax and answering questions, as opposed to going straight to, well, you know, football speak, effectively. There was a bit of football speak in the middle of it when we got to the Rafa Benitez stuff, but either side of it, he was talking about, look, he actually, unprompted, said, if you're a parent and going out to watch your kids this weekend, shut up on the sideline. Because I've been at matches recently where there's

0: too many. And I was thinking, this is the first time I've ever heard him talk absolutely. About any of this kind of stuff.
1: Absolutely. And he's spot on that. And yet, it's the first time I've heard of it. And I've been covering the international soccer team for the entire duration of Robbie's career. I've never interviewed him.
0: Do you think that perhaps it is to do with the standing of the football team versus the standing of the rugby team? So the rugby team is born almost, not quite, but the professional era is largely born with the hat-trick in Paris, in the sense that it's going to take off, and the Munster team losing in the Heineken Cup final, and ultimately that being their holy grail. And there's a great narrative there, and it's all a crescendo. The football team is born in 1988. Before that, in popular mythology I'm talking about here, as opposed to factual, historical, and it's kind of downhill from 1990, so that anybody who's like desperately trying to make the thing change is going to be cast in a slightly, well, sure, you're not as good as, you're not part of that legendary.
2: So it's an expectation thing, really. You're talking about like a rugby team, I would suggest, I don't know enough, but punch way above their weight relative to the likes of an English team who have, you know, numbers wise,
0: or at least
2: in that regard.
0: The rugby team's culture is changing to a point where they're talking about trying to win things and they're believing it and they're starting to achieve things.
2: All right, yeah, absolutely.
0: The football is desperately trying to get back to where we once were, even though it appears like that's impossible.
3: I think the IRFU have got to take a lot of credit on the rugby front in recognising one of the main factors, I think, that Ireland are punching above their weight is that a lot of the players, most, they're all contracted to, you know, the union, and the union have, you know, their workings with the respective provinces to ensure that, you know, Team Ireland is the number one priority, and under the player welfares, that they can dictate and choose as to when a player is not to play. And you compare that with the other models in the other countries where there's in-house fighting all the time, and with player release, and players are playing too much. They could be playing 40, 50 games a season as opposed to maybe 25 or 30 games a season. And to allow, when you take, and all those factors taken into account, is probably why, and it's the same on the officiating side. We're a very small nation, yet we've very good representation on the refereeing ranks. There's very good structure in there, and we'd be punching above our weight too. So, I think a lot of credit has got to go to the respective union, certainly the IRFU, for what they, for the insight that they have, and what they're trying to achieve.
0: And it's also very clear that the international team is at the very top of the pyramid.
3: It is.
0: Which maybe in soccer isn't also the case. That's, you know, the Liverpool fans, the Man United fans, probably didn't work at Liverpool. I don't know if any of that feeds into it's funny, the whole Robbie Keane question. I mean, it's a very peculiarly, it seems a very peculiarly Irish thing that we have this incredible level of achievement and people don't rate it for whatever reason.
4: I think you're hitting something there, you know, with the amount of Irish people that go to Liverpool, Manchester United, Manchester City, Everton, Arsenal, Spurs games every weekend. And, you know, for example, one of the interesting things that was picked on about Michael Dee during the week was when he made the statement that he was going to support England in the World Cup. And again, you see people saying, oh, should he have said that? We need to get over ourselves here fairly quickly, for God's sake. I mean, I have never understood this thing. I remember coming home from a soccer international at Lansdowne Road one day, and England were playing the same day, and Ireland had won. And the guy on the radio said, well, great day for Ireland, but a little bit of disappointing news now because England have won as well. And I remember being incensed.
0: When was this? Sorry?
4: This was about 15 years ago. I can't remember what the games were. But he was making the judgment that all of us as Irish should, on simple reflex, want England to lose. And I've never felt that. I mean, I've been a Liverpool supporter since I was 11. I desperately want everything good for Steven Gerrard tomorrow. So why should I want anything different when he goes to Brazil during the summer? And I actually feel it's a much more interesting tournament for as long as England are involved. So, again, I don't understand that kind of native reflex that we should be kind of giving England a kicking at every opportunity.
0: I totally agree with you. I do also think that it's okay sometimes not to want your neighbours to do very well. Like, you know, the Leinster fans don't always cheer for Munster, the Munster fans don't always cheer for Leinster. And I think that there's an element of it that's okay.
4: I think if it's kind of lighthearted,
0: the innocent one.
4: But when you go to Murrayfield, for example, when Leinster were playing Leicester in the Heineken Cup, and you see guys going in their Munster jerseys, I think that's a little bit pathetic.
0: Will you be cheering for England in the World Cup, Conor?
2: No.
0: Who will you be cheering for in the World Cup? Is it anybody but England, or?
2: Oh, no. To be honest, don't really care.
5: Steelers Nation Ireland. Are you ready?
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7: Rosie Foley, good morning to you.
8: Good morning, how are you?
7: Flying it, how are you keeping?
8: Oh, there's no fear of me. I live in a madhouse, but other than that, I'm fine.
7: Congratulations, that is amazing. So, to give people an idea, if they have missed this over the last week, you previously had swam the Channel at 33.5 kilometres, the Manhattan Island swim, 45.9 kilometres, and now the Catalina Channel swim of 32.3 kilometres. It's the triple crown of open water swims, and you're just the second Irish woman to do it. Congrats, it's an amazing achievement.
8: Oh, listen, it's my own triple crown. As you know, Anthony with rugby had a triple crown with the Irish men's rugby team. I missed out on the women's doing so well, Fiona Coughlin and the girls, so I set about, I suppose, getting my own triple crown. So when I first started, I didn't really know much about triple crowns as in open water ones. And once I kind of got a whiff of that there was a possibility of having a triple crown of my own, I suppose it's like everything else. You mentioned Damien Damien Brown. So Damien Brown started his epic journey on the day that I swam around New York. So there's a few parallels there with second rows in Irish rugby for sure. So, I mean, yeah, so this is something that I have, but like everything, it's a very much a team effort in our house. Like my poor long-suffering husband, Pat Minogue, and my three kids that have to put up with it. Now, Oisín was 17 yesterday, so Oisín is 17, Brendy is 15, and Shifra is 12, nearly 13. So they've had to put up with a lot, and then I have fantastic backroom friends, if you like, who support me all the way. So like the likes of Fionnuala Walsh and Andrea Newport. Like I couldn't do it without them. And God help me, my poor parents are just blue in the face from what is she at now? And like I'm turning 50, please God, in 2 weeks' time. And I'd say they're just, you know, is she ever going to stop and leave us in peace, really, you know?
7: Yeah. And it sounds like you might not, but we might come to that conversation in a little bit. In terms of the number of people, like there's only 279 people worldwide that have actually done this before. That puts the achievement in context for people. How long does it take you to swim that distance?
8: Listen, it was over 16 hours in that case, but it's the most beautiful swim. The water is 22, 23 degrees. You start at night, so you take a two-hour journey on your support boat out as far as Catalina Island from the California mainland. And the stars were out the same night, so I've been really lucky with weather-wise in that. And you go out to Catalina Island, you get into the water, you have to clear the water to get to clear sand before you start, but it's a night swim. And I remember before I got off the boat to jump into the water, I saw a sea lion heading towards the shore, and I thought this is a good luck omen. Got into the water and I just thought, my God, it was like being in the bath here in Killaloo, you know. I just thought, Jesus, this is great. So I was really lucky that way. Lots of pods of dolphins, lots of sea lions, and I had another fantastic, as you know, the world of sport, you have great friends, and I had a most fantastic kayaker who's a really good friend of mine, Grace van der Bly, who actually holds the record for that crossing.
7: Right.
8: And a really, really, really good friend of mine who's based in the States, who's American, is Jenny Smith, and she was only fresh from doing the marble arch to the Arc de Triomphe, which is a run of 87 miles. She swam the English Channel in her bikini for the second time and then cycled to Paris during what's called the Enduro Man there. Right. About 6 weeks ago. So she was also my support team with my great friend Fionnuala Walsh on board as well, because this was a very last minute cancellation that I got, and I just thought the stars have aligned, we better go do this now before you're 50, get your triple crown done, and celebrate in style, really, I suppose is kind of where it goes. But yeah, very lucky to get it done this year.
7: Fionnuala, I think, is one of the ones that it was the other one has gone before you, if I'm right.
8: You're correct.
7: That's your support crew, essentially, as you're going around. What's the interaction with those, Rosie? Is there any point of chat? Are you allowed to have a bit of a drink? Are you allowed to have food? Because it's a long period of time.
8: Yeah, so all these swims are under English Channel rules, because the English Channel is the creme de la creme when it comes to open water swimming. So it's the usual, which is for us is just your normal hat, pair of goggles and swimming togs. You cannot be touched or helped in any way. You can be your water bottle is given or thrown down to you. You can't be in contact with anyone. So anything you want, then if you wanted to have, we'll say, a bite of banana or that slice is put into a cup, you take it out of the cup while you're treading water. So you're not supported in any way. But in the case of Catalina, you have a big support boat, which was called Bottom Scratcher, which really, I just love it. I love all of it. So you have Bottom Scratcher with the Munster and Irish flags hanging off it, which always give me huge inspiration for any of my swims. You know, the one that I use for Munster is "To the brave and the faithful, nothing is impossible." So I suppose that's kind of a mantra for me when I'm swimming. And the other person that I had that was with me for the whole time was Grace van der Vlij, and she would have my drinks on her kayak. So instead of having to go near to the boat for it to be thrown down, she'd actually pass it over to me, throw it over to me at a better level. So, and yes, I could interact. You can hear what people are saying. You can hear, I just don't like... When I'm doing a swim, I do it for myself. My family know what I'm doing, and afterwards, then we support Orla's Wild Ways, which is the three charities, two of which Anthony supported when he was with us. So very few people knew what I was doing. So it would be messages from home, and Oisín says, or Pat says, or Brendy would be on the phone, or Sheffer would be saying, "How's Mammy doing?" That kind of thing. So you get that type of stuff, but not a lot of it. You know, feeding plan kind of goes from roughly every half an hour or thereabouts. So you just look forward to it. And I suppose that's where rugby and really sets you up really well. You go from set play to set play. So in swimming, in my head, I'm kind of doing something similar. I'm going from one feed to the next feed, enjoying what's around. You know, the stars were out, the warm water, I could hear pods of dolphins around me. I was very aware of that. And like, I suppose the word I would think of is it's a privilege, really, to be able to, you know, enjoy and aim for all these lovely goals that you can go for. And I'm so lucky to be supported in my home life and, you know, with the people around me to allow me to do that. So I do feel very lucky and very privileged, yeah.
6: It's funny, Rosie, as Adrian mentions, only 279 people have done it. Like, it strikes me that over 600 people have been to space. So there's twice as many astronauts as there are people that have done this, which puts it into context a bit. But, psychologically, in terms of start, middle and end of a 16-hour swim, what's the most difficult part? Because obviously at the start, your body is fresh, but you have the furthest distance to go. So how do you manage that, and maybe which segment is the most difficult?
8: It's like, it's the whole sport, you know, and sport getting you ready for all parts of your life. Obviously, you're really, really nervous in the few days, the couple of days, 24 hours really beforehand. You know that, you know, the start is you have to be at the dock at 6:30 tomorrow evening in San Pedro in California. And you know that that's coming. So it's just like you're getting ready for any other kind of game. It's, you know, you get your carbs on, I wear a red, funnily enough, a red swimming togs with the Munster and Irish emblem on it and my name on it with Foliate on the back of it, to remember Anthony, because I mean he used to have great crack when we were swimming. But like, I would think of things like that. I would think of matches and I suppose part of it, and I suppose the nerve-wracking bit, I suppose, is, you know, as you're about to start, that I'm not getting out till I finish, because that's, I suppose, my mindset in has always been. But I suppose there are times, usually about halfway-ish, if, and I never ask the time. I don't ever want to know how far we've gone or how much we have left. Because when you're in water, the land can seem closer to you than it actually is. That was something that, you know, a very wise person said to me before I ever went about open water swimming and swimming the channel, and that don't look to the landmass, because it is that. So I suppose it's kind of going from segment to segment in my own mind. And I think of people, and I think of lists, and I think of all sorts of things when it gets tough. You know, I mean, I'm not getting out on, you know, I would get out if obviously you were told by the boat captain that it was unsafe or that you were actually a risk to yourself. But other than that, it's really trying to galvanize your head. And I mean, anyone that I spoke to, and at times I'd dip in and out of actually Damien when he was rowing across, and I could see, and I could, I suppose, empathize with a lot of what he was doing. Obviously, it's a very long time he was rowing as well. But in your own mind, you know, you have those, what they call kind of dark moments of the soul in one sense. But because I suppose we were always taught that you live in the present, and my parents, I have to thank for that, because when we were growing up, they never ever let you assume that it was drummed into you, never assumed you were going to be playing the next day. And that really meant for us that you did your best for whatever you were doing at that time, and you never assumed, but you never gave anybody an in to your jersey either. Mm. So you always try to do your best. So I suppose it goes back for years and years and years that is really galvanized into your head, and it does certainly come from my parents. Yeah.
7: You mentioned the charities that you've been involved as well with, Orla's charities, with the Midwestern Cancer Foundation, yeah, with CRY and CARI, which give screening and bereavement counselling for families at risk of SADS. And we'll send out the details of those from our social media accounts as well, so people can jump on at idonate.ie, I think, to get involved in it. And you've mentioned Anthony a couple of times, and it's a 6-year anniversary, I think, on Sunday,
8: yeah.
7: Rosie. Yeah. And it struck me actually, even over the last week, listening to you on various bits and pieces, it's brilliant. Every time you hear his name been reintroduced into the national conversation, it's a great chance for everybody to remember what a man he was. At home, I presume you still talk about him at home and at the home place, or is it hard, or how do you manage that?
8: Oh no, he's very much around us all the time, we'll say. So his son Tony and Dan, they're actually the same ages as my two older boys, so Oisin and Brendy. I mean, yeah, life is funny like that. They're inside in St. Bunchan's, and Anthony loves St. Bunchan's. Anthony repeated he's leaving certain St. Bunchan's to go on that famous tour to New Zealand with Declan Kidney and the boys. And actually that group of Anthony's schoolboy friends from that schoolboy tour are very much in our lives now. So rugby and that support is very much still around us. Anthony's very much with us. My son Oisin was lucky enough to get called up to the under-18 rugby as school's squad last week. So the last person in our family that did that was Anthony. So right. He's very much there. Obviously they play with St. Munchan's. They also play here with Smith O'Brien's. They play, they're hurling here with Smith O'Brien's still. And again, it's our community. It's sporting community. So, I mean, Anthony's very much, you know, around us. And like I would say stuff to him all the time in my head, like, you know.
7: Yeah.
8: There's still that healthy, you know, I suppose not rivalry, but like he's never far from us, you know, particularly, you know, obviously this time of year, but I mean, like he's with us every day. The lads head off to school, they're on the pitches that Anthony played in, you know, they're meeting Anthony's friends, and then people who played with Anthony, their kids are now playing against our guys, like the Sheehans in Cork, you know, I mean, they've played against each other. They're all great friends. They all connect really well. You go up to Clem Boyd up in Belfast and that, and Gareth Davis and their boys were all playing in different squads for Ulster over the summer. We all met up down in Musgrave Park because all the games were on. So that, you know, he's very much with us. He's very much around us, which is lovely to see. Yeah, it's lovely to have, you know.
6: We've Rosie had a couple of these conversations on the show recently, but you know, people who have been recently bereaved, and we had the teammates of Dylan Quirk, the young Tipperary hurler, on the show yesterday, yeah. And the father of Ogie Duffy on the show quite recently as well. But I think that's such an important thing you've touched on there, and it's, I guess it's talking about the person as well, and not being afraid to talk about the person, because look, as Ger mentioned yesterday, Irish people are great at funerals and wakes, but it's what comes afterwards and the years that follow afterwards that maybe need more attention.
8: Well, definitely, and I'm not saying that any of it is easy, and as you've mentioned, lots of people will tell you there's really good days and there's bad days, and you know, as it comes up to his anniversary and that, so yesterday Oisín, as I said to you, was 17. The last time we actually saw Anthony before he passed away in Paris was with Oisín, with us here in our family home, and he was taking them off to hurling training, so after we had the cake, and he always tried to make the cake no matter where he was. It was something that we had as a family, you know, the birthday, you always try to make the birthday, regardless of whose birthday it was, by the way, you know. And he took them off to hurling training above in Smith O'Brien's, and then brought them back that evening, brought them back home, and actually he headed then to Declan Kidney's wife Anna had passed in Cork, himself and dad had headed down to that, and that was actually the last time that I saw Anthony alive. Was so yesterday it would have been, you know, certainly he'd have been very much in my mind, you know, been the last time that I would have seen him.
7: Yeah, how will you mark it on Sunday, Rosie? There's been such an unbelievable amount of public showing of affection for him over the years, with the many high profile things that have happened, and even the Jack Carty presentation was it last year, and the 5 year anniversary. What? How will you mark it as a family on Sunday?
8: Well, my husband's Pat, his mother actually is dead 20 years coming the end of October, so. There's a mass for Eileen Minogue in Scariff, and at 11 on here in Killaloe, regardless of the day of the week it is, we go to mass and we think of Anthony, and are very thankful that, you know, that we had such good memories and good times with him. And yes, there's no doubt, like, we really, really miss him from our lives, for, you know, family occasions and that. It's also my grandmother Jane's anniversary on Sunday, so I suppose in my head, I suppose I kind of think, you know, he's with Granny Jane, you know, who I was very close to when I was growing up. So I suppose we try and comfort ourselves in that, but it's like everything, life will go on. I mean, I think Dan, Anthony's younger son, has a rugby match with Shannon and that, you know, so it's very much, you know, I suppose we think of him and we go on, and the reason we do that is that sport meant so much to him, and it does to us. So, you know, I suppose it's just the way we go on. But you know,
0: yeah.
8: It's a tough old time.
7: Of course,
8: really.
7: It is. Of course, yeah. It is. And yeah. Things, a lot of things come in full circle, as you mentioned there as well, particularly in the rugby space. And we'll be keeping an eye out on that. You can be certain over the next couple of years as well. All Ireland winner with Clare, 39 caps for Ireland, 2 Rugby World Cups, the Triple Crown of swimming. You mentioned about the landmark birthday upcoming. Is that it? Are you done? Is that, are you going to give your parents a bit of peace now, or what's the story?
8: I've promised all my kids. Oh, well, I don't know if I'm done. There's definitely I have a few friends down in Baltimore. Fastnet is down there. There's a lovely swim down there that I've been dying to do for years. So Steve Redmond and Noel Brown, you know, I've had them beat, I suppose, for the last few years. But I think, you know, and around, there's plenty of lovely places to swim here. I swim an awful lot with Tralee Bay swimmers down in beautiful Finet. We've a place down there in Banna that we spend an awful lot of time down in. So I've great friends down there. And you know, it's some of the roughest times, you know, I've found real solace in open water swimming and the community around that as well, and you're kind of free, your mind, as I've looked into it a good bit, it's like you have your mind is like a blue mind. It's like, I suppose, you're free from everything in one sense. You can really relax. It's kind of, people will talk about wellness and, you know, stillness and that, and that's where I find mine. And for me personally, it's all about swimming and, you know, open water and just being around nature in that way. I absolutely adore it. So I'm really lucky to have great friends out in Two Mile Gate with the swimming women out in Two Mile Gate. And when I go down to Finet, down to Tralee Bay Swimming Club, I mean, great buddies down there as well. And, you know, some of them, you know, we know each other's first names, and we chip away, and it's fantastic from that. You know, they just know me as a swimmer, or they used to know me as a swimmer, and they still do. Lots of them, that's all they know me as, Rosie, who comes down from Killaloe and swims. Yeah,
7: and like, look, lovely messages coming in. Michael Collins says Catalina beat swimming down the 2 mile gate that you've just mentioned. Well done, Rosie. Incredible achievement. Yeah. Up the banner. And Peter English says beats the long nights in the works. Well done, Rosie. All the best. So lots of lovely messages coming in. It's been great spending a bit of time in your company to hear about the detail of it, to reflect a little bit on Anthony's life as well. And as I said, it's all for Orla's charities that she's put together, the Midwestern Cancer Foundation, Cry and Carry, and we put out the details of those on our social media account. Fair play, Rosie. Thanks a million.
8: Thanks so much, boys. Thanks a million.
7: Good on you.
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1: That is as good as it gets for Irish sport. A man whose greatest fear is Westmeath winning in All-Ireland is the sole owner of the Claret Jug right now. It's a beautiful morning for Irish sport. Anthony Moyles, how are you?
2: I'm good on, I'm great.
1: Nathan Murphy, how are you?
3: I'm very good on.
1: A friend of the pod is the Open champion. Congratulations to you.
3: It's a victory for all of us.
1: It really is. You were up there yesterday. I think we just have to start with that. And I think we're going to start with that. And the middle of today's show will be Shane Lowry. And the end of today's show will be Shane Lowry. It's especially an extended show, by the way, for everybody this morning on OTB AM. What was it like?
3: Magical. Magical. The whole week was just this sort of out-of-body experience. You're watching this thinking, can this actually be happening? That an Open Championship is taking place on this island, and Shane Lowry, already one of, if not our most popular sports people, isn't just winning this, he's destroying the field. Like, you think of our great sporting moments, there's always an air of the unexpected or the dramatic. Mm. Raj kicking the drop goal in the last minute when it all looks dead and buried. Any of our great footballing successes sort of come out of the blue. We're going into those matches as complete underdogs. But for him to go out and play like that in the final round of an Open Championship, and to be walking up 18, to be able to celebrate on the fairway. He said how, like everybody, anybody who's ever picked up a golf club has stood on a green against their mates and gone, this is for the Open Championship, and a little bit of pressure ramps up. Like, that's the moment everyone dreams of. Mm. You never think, I'm going to have it won on the fairway, or two holes in advance, when he has a six-shot lead. And just the atmosphere was unlike anything anyone has ever seen at the Open Championship. This isn't just me speaking. I spoke to American journalists who've been covering them for 30, 40 years. Yes. Just the partisan nature of the crowd. And I don't think that will ever be replicated. Because when they're in America, it's a very divided country, and they get behind the American. If it's in England, if it's Tommy Fleetwood, well, not that many people know him. Everyone feels like they know Shane Lowry. Yeah. Everyone's met Shane Lowry more than likely, whether it's at an Irish Open or just out and about or at a GAA match. Everyone kind of feels in that sort of Irish way that they have a little part of him. So to have him do that on an Irish course, I think everybody realised the immense history that they were watching. And that just followed on from 4 days, like, or from 3 days in particular, from starting with McIlroy on Friday evening, where the scenes were quite similar when he's trying to make the cut. Yeah. Like, and you've thousands of people congregating around this one group to see if their local boy can somehow salvage it out of the fire. To what Larry did on Saturday, which is one of, if not the greatest rounds of golf any Irish player has ever played at a major championship. That spell of 15, 16, 17, when he probably won the tournament with the three birdies, was a bit surreal. It happened in the space of 15 minutes, and you're thinking, this is going to happen.
4: Yeah.
3: He has played

0: just flawless, flawless golf. And then yesterday when, like, it wasn't a straightforward four-shot lead in those conditions, worsening conditions. Even that first hole, and look, there were huge nerves, and he didn't hit a great tee shot off the first, but everyone was coming up well short of the bunkers. He just about made the fairway over in the rough on the left-hand side. Like, there could have been a huge swing there. Tommy Fleetwood misses a birdie putt. Larry holds his bogey putt. Could have been a three-shot swing. Ends up in a one-shot swing. And there was never any great tension after that, I felt. Fleetwood never put the pressure on. That in a, what became apparent very quickly was going to be a shootout between the two of them. You needed the man who's chasing to have one moment, and he had his chances. There were probably four or five where you felt if he hold the putt that maybe Larry might crumble, but to go on then in those conditions, it was horrific. Coming out of the course last night, all the roads around were completely flooded. It was torrential rain, driving winds for a good 40 minutes, and I'd say that was the only time he was worried, because an element of luck and lottery sort of comes into it when it's that bad.
1: Right.
0: But to shoot 72, I was having a look there, of the last 12 groups that went out, and they were the ones who played in the bad weather, he shot the second best score. Only Tony Finau shot a better score. And to do that under that level of pressure. Yeah. So there's a part of it that's, wow, it's this great thing because of Shane Lowry and he's such a nice guy. And there's another part, he's actually produced this stunning golfing performance.
2: Yeah. Yeah, he went into full machine mode on Saturday. It was one of the most spectacular things I've seen on a golf course from an Irish golfer, especially in recent times.
0: I've never seen more people with tears in their eyes. Media, family, general public, just this genuine happiness that... I think people always thought he had the talent, but just for... Even, he was 50-1. 50-1 this week. Yeah, you're looking at him. Fight. He'd won the North of Ireland here 12, 13 years ago. I think just underestimated.
1: And he was confident, wasn't he?
2: Yeah, like he had to have been. And like, I mean, the way he spoke in the press conference after Saturday as well, like with any other golfer, you're like, oh, careful now. But with Shane Lowry, you're like, he's clearly got his head right. He says that he's much happier being in contention now than he was at Oakmont in 2016. He can sleep on the lead way better than he used to. But just on that point, do the world media, people who don't know Shane Lowry as well, underestimate him because he's such a nice guy? They're like, well, this is the affable chap who comes down the home stretch, had that chance at Oakmont in 2016, but in terms of being a world-class golfer, perhaps is underestimated. And this will change the world view of Shane Lowry.
0: Oh, there's no question. This is massively going to change the world view. The way golf is, and we're all guilty of this, if you're not a top 10 player in the world, everybody else is probably underestimated. Yeah, you go into every major expecting, and generally they deliver, Koepka, Spieth, Rose, Dustin Johnson, and you don't spend a huge amount of time talking about this. I was chatting with John Duggan last night, you know, about who we had backed, and like both of us were saying, if we weren't Irish, Shane Lowry is the first man you would have tipped to win this tournament, because you're always looking for an inside track, and he's played the course, he knew it well. You look at his form, he's had the best 6 months of his life. From the victory in Abu Dhabi, he had a second place finish in America, third place finishing at the Canadian Open, and then actually down at the Irish Open, played really well on the first day and got sick. Like, that was the problem for him. He actually went home that night, got up the next morning and just didn't feel well. And I noticed, and there was a definite change in him at the Irish Open this year from previous years. This was his 10th he's played as a professional. So a 10th where he's been known. And he's definitely struggled to deal with the expectation and the pressure. And the expectation for his time, I think, as much as anything else, because everyone feels they own a bit of him, everyone wants an autograph, everyone wants to talk to him for 5 minutes. He knows so many people in Irish golf that, like, countless interviews after the last 10 years where, you know, he's been cranky and he's been annoyed and it's just all got a bit too much for him. The Irish Open this year just had a permanent smile on his face. And that was the one thing that stood out for me, particularly on Friday and again yesterday. We all had a smile on our face. He had this permanent smile over the 4 days that nothing was going to get to him. And on Friday, I followed him for a couple of hours and the weather again wasn't great and he was playing with Phil Mickelson and there were these long breaks with slow, slow stuff and they were standing in every tee box for 5 or 6 minutes. And he had this just giant grin on his face, sort of scanning the crowd, which I think he does to sort of distract himself and see who he knows. And we probably get onto the influence of his caddy. Caddy never stopped talking to him at any stage over the 4 days.
2: Yeah, it seemed that way.
0: And then Saturday, like, Saturday he almost seemed delirious in the post-round interviews. I was listening to one of his interviews after the round on Saturday with Five Live and he's like, this isn't me. He's like, this isn't golf. Like, listen to this. When everyone's singing, there's only one Shane Lowry, and there's hundreds and thousands of people singing Olé Olé behind. It's like, this isn't golf. It's not. Like, you're not the Ryder Cup. You might get that partisan nature.
3: Yes, yeah.
0: But at an Open Championship, for so many people to be behind one person, and my only concern was, how do you bring yourself down? Because the feeling was he'd won. Went into the press conference, and you've probably seen the answer where he's like, I'm just talking gobbledygook. He can't get it out. He just couldn't understand it. And I think that's the one thing we all struggle to get, like, that's sort of Rory McIlroy stuff.
3: It's not
0: Shane Lowry stuff.
3: Yeah.
0: And for him to be in the middle of that, and then actually to manage to get to sleep, I don't think he slept very well, he said, understandably, on Saturday night. And to go out and perform to that level was just incredible.
2: Let's hear from Shane Lowry yesterday. He was speaking in the aftermath of that incredible win at Royal Portrush.
4: No, I struggled last night because we finished very late last night. And again, I got out of here, it was like 8.30 or 8.20 or so, and got back to the house, had food, and like went to bed at 11 o'clock, but obviously I didn't sleep very well. I'd say I slept for about 4 or 5 hours last night, and I normally throw a good 8-10 hours at it, so wake up in the middle of the night, you know, thinking about all sorts, and I was awake at 5:30 this morning, so the tea time moved forward was quite nice. It was a couple hours earlier than it was yesterday. Look, I think I knew that I had to fight to the bitter end today, and that's what helped me, and that's where I struggled in Oakmont. And I always said after Oakmont, if I could have got the last four holes back, I'd give anything to be standing on the 14th fairway again. I'd have wedged my hand on 14, and I always said I'd give anything to be standing there again, and I knew today that I was going to have to fight to the very end, and I did. I didn't let myself, you know, I let myself think about it on 17, enjoy it, but I still, you know, you're still hitting shots, and you're, you know, links golf, bunkers, rough, all sorts can happen out there, so you kind of, I let myself really, really enjoy it going down 18, but before that I was really just fighting till the end.
2: It seemed that he allowed himself to enjoy it on Saturday as well, which we've already kind of mentioned. And I think that kind of comes from just the way he looks at the world now. Golf obviously meant a hell of a lot more to him in terms of his identity as a person 3 years ago. Now it doesn't matter as much. And that doesn't mean that he doesn't care deeply about it. Like, he talks about the most important things in his life and what his dreams are, and it's to have a healthy family in 10, 15 years' time.
3: Fatherhood has probably helped him, you know, in a massive way. You know, I don't know the guy personally or anything like that, but from reading all the stuff, and I remember he did an interview with you, I think it was last year, and I remember I was driving home listening to it, and he sounded genuinely depressed. Like, I mean, he sounds so frustrated and so annoyed with his game. I remember him saying to you, I don't know what's going on. I actually don't know what's happening.
0: Which is the worst thing for a golfer, that if you have a problem and you know what it is, you can get your coach to fix it.
3: But, like, I mean, I actually was saying to myself, I said, that sounds like a guy who's actually going to pack in the game. And I think he actually said in the interview, I'd consider, like, I mean, he was that, like, the interview was pouring with emotion. And to do then what he has done, as you say, to have a smile on his face, like, it's chicken and egg. Like, I mean, how do you get into a situation where you're leading in the Open, you're leading overnight, but you have the mentality to say, actually, I'm just going to go out and enjoy this. Still play golf, but obviously have things in perspective. So his ability to do what he did yesterday would never have come if he didn't get himself out of that black hole the way he did. And you know what I love about him? He's never really spoken about it. Like, he hasn't kind of gilded the lily at all, like saying, oh, I went to it and I did it. He's just kind of got on with it. Like, obviously he's had a lot of help, or he's got his head right from whatever way, but he hasn't kind of put it out there. He's always trusted in his game. He's a naturally, obviously brilliantly natural golfer. I'd say he probably removed himself. I don't know if you know the answer. I'd say he's not the type who just buried himself back into it, because he sounded to me in that interview that he was actually sick of actually playing rounds.
0: Well, he touched on that in the press conference afterwards. So 2 weeks after we spoke to him at the Irish Open, he goes to Carnoustie and he misses the cut for the fourth year in a row at the Open, and he bombs out of the place. He said he sat in his car and cried because he didn't see any way out. Like, again, questioning his future in the game. There's been changes. The most obvious one was that he changed his caddy and he brought in Bo Martin, who was a vastly experienced caddy. I know Peter Lowry recommended him. He was a former caddy for Peter. And Shane, being the gentleman he is, didn't want to say, well, listen, the change of caddy is what done it, because he'd worked with his previous caddy for so long. But I think he needs distraction when he's playing golf, because you say, like, Shane is one of the most natural golfers out there. His swing is his own thing. He doesn't need a coach there making vast technical changes. And being on the range over the last few days and watching some of the world's best players and how they interact with their coach, like Pete Cowan is a lot of their coaches, so he's sort of wandering around between two or three players, not really saying much, just having a chat, just mentally trying to

0: caddies and players, look, Harry Diamond and Rory McIlroy don't constantly talk. Like, Rory likes to do his own thing. On the second, third greens, when the pressure could have been on, like constant conversation, like not just the odd word here. It felt as though Bowen never stopped talking. Like,
1: and was he talking about the actual...
0: No, I would imagine it was the last thing. There must be the odd little bit of a pep talk here and there. And I think even on 18, Shane said that Bo said, look, you need to finish this off, when he was celebrating walking up the fairway. Let's get this done. Let's not take 9 shots now to get down from the edge of the green.
1: But tap, tap,
0: never,
1: tap.
0: Never stop talking. And obviously just, again, keeping his mind off. He doesn't have an issue there. When it comes to the technical skills of it, he doesn't have an issue. And like, there's a million little things that build into what made it so special. But one of them is, and like, you're the sports person here, so how rare it is, what you touched on Saturday, that a sports person sort of embraces everything that's going around. It would have been so easy, and so many players on Saturday night, when all hell was breaking loose, to just put their head down, and do the GEA player interview and go, look, the job's not done. Look, you know, everyone just needs to calm down a little bit. You know, there's a long way to go. 4 shots is nothing. And instead he went, and he said that to Bo as well, walking down 16-17 on Saturday evening. Let's enjoy this. This may never happen to us again. And he's probably right. Yeah. Like, even though they're talking about it coming back to Portrush as early as 2024 now, it was such a success, which is incredible to think it could be back in 5 years.
2: Because even if it is back, and even if he wins again, he may have to actually play a bit of golf on the 17th and 18th to actually win it. So to actually enjoy it in that perspective,
1: it's
2: truly...
1: embraced it, obviously. Yeah. You know, like, and obviously, again, it's a read-through from what he has done in his own psychology, in his own life, that he embraced it. I'd say he's the type of fella saying, you know, of a wife, of a healthy child, I'm in a great place. Isn't this a great place to be? You know, because as you say, a lot of fellas do that whole fear thing where they're saying, oh, listen, we won't worry about it, but they're actually thinking about it constantly. You know, we just put our head down, we have to win tomorrow or whatever it is. But actually, you're nearly tipping your hat to fear there. You know, you're not actually embracing the whole event that is the next day. It was fantastic to hear.
0: The fatherhood aspect will be interesting to dig into a little bit. It might be a dadcast topic down the line because, funny enough, very soon after his daughter was born, he ended up moving to America because he got his PGA Tour card. And that is what sort of sparked this slump, that he was spending a huge amount of time away from Ireland. Now, his wife and child were there a lot of the time, but he was suddenly away from home. And like, part of that could easily be, he's just had a child, he's had this opportunity. You think, you know, I need to provide for this house, I need to go make the most successful career I possibly can, and okay, I need to be away from them for 4 weeks, but I'm doing the right thing for my family. We're actually losing his PGA Tour card, moving back to Ireland, and he's probably spent almost as much time in America because he's had such a good season. But the fact he's based here, he feels he's around, it probably got him to reset and go, you know what, this is my home, these are my people.
1: This is what I'm comfortable
0: and
1: with.
0: I'll go and play golf, and if I do well, good and well.
1: Yeah.
0: But because that, it must be a part of it. Certainly losing his PGA Tour card and having to be over in Florida, and like, then you're based in Florida, you're flying all over America, you're home for a day and you're back on a flight again, whereas having his base here in Dublin, I would say, is just was a huge thing.
1: But he referenced her, didn't he? I think on Saturday, did he say, listen, whatever happens, you know, she'll be there at the end and I'll see her. Like, that's for someone even to think that, you know, when you're in the zone, you say, well, actually, no, that's a very important thing for me.
2: Yeah.
1: You know, that's massive.
0: And he wanted that. Like, he, in Abu Dhabi, when he won in January, which sparked this.
2: Yeah,
0: like,
2: he mentioned they were there at the 18th. Yeah,
0: and he had said again to his wife, Wendy, that morning, I want her there. Either way, I want to know that no matter what happens here, that this isn't, anyone who watches PGA Tour golf knows the way this is set up. The Americans love the schmaltz of the kids are all there. As I mean, Jason Day's son Dash is going to be 18 and he's going to be forced to stand on the edge of the 18th and give Dad a big emotional hug whether he likes it or not. But that actually Shane Lowry was, I don't just want her there if I win. I want her there knowing that actually, no matter what happens here, it doesn't matter. Ultimately, tonight when I go home, it doesn't matter that much. Yeah. You're kidding yourself in a lot of ways, but if you kid yourself and it works out this way.
2: Yeah.
1: Yeah.
2: Let's hear a little bit more from Shane Lowry.
3: I think the people around me really believed that I could, which helps me an awful lot. I do remember a lot of times in the past when I'm down on myself and serious chats with Neil, he always reminded me that he always said that I was going to win one, at least one, he said. So, you know, I suppose when you have the people around you really believing you, it helps you an awful lot. So obviously, look, I'm Irish, I grew up hole and putts on the putting green back home to win the Open. Like,

0: It was always the open, wasn't it? And I watched Paddy winning his two opens. I mean, I didn't even know him back then, and I'm obviously very good friends with him. To have him there on the 18th, like, you go into Paddy's house and his claret yoga sitting there on the kitchen table, and I'm going to have one on my kitchen table now as well. So I said that to him. That's going to be quite nice. And yeah, was there another question there? Oh, Carnoustie, yeah. How far? Yeah, look, that was. That just shows how fickle golf is. Like, golf's a weird sport, and you never know what's around the corner, and that's why you always kind of need to remind yourself, and you need to have the people there to remind you that you need to just fight through the bad times. And, you know, I sat in the car park in Carnoustie on the Thursday, it was probably, you know, almost like a year ago, right to this week, and I cried. My golf wasn't my friend at the time. It was, something that it was becoming very stressful and was weighing on me, and I just didn't like doing it. And look, 12, what a difference a year makes, I suppose.
1: It's great that Padraig Harrington's kitchen counter, which you've seen firsthand, Nathan, got a mention there with his claret jug.
2: Two of them.
1: You're going to have to get the tour around Shane Lowry's gaff now to get to see the claret jug. Like, that's an interesting relationship, Lowry and Harrington. Like, he was one of the first people to greet him off the green yesterday. Got a huge cheer as well.
2: I remember Harrington missed the cut.
1: Yeah. So he's hung around.
2: Because he knew Lowry was in contention.
1: Like, it's. I'd imagine it's a very interesting. I'd love to be a fly on the wall for some of those conversations, because they seem to approach golf in such massively different way. One's like a complete perfectionist, very meticulous about his planning, whereas Lowry, as we just discussed, is somebody who needs the distraction to actually thrive in the golf course.
2: Yeah. Well, he also what Lowry loves is the competitive side of it. He needs to be playing for something, and Graham McDowell, we might hear, touched on this, that something he has probably brought to that sort of Irish circuit and why he fitted in so quickly. And Peter Lowry was talking yesterday about playing his first ever practice round as a professional with Shane Lowry. So they have these Tuesday, Wednesday, basically chipping competitions. Money. They're not quite Phil Mickelson on his Tuesday for 50 grand money games, but Lowry and Harrington go head to head pretty much whenever they're at a tournament on a Tuesday or Wednesday in a chipping competition.
3: Okay, yeah.
2: And like McDowell was saying, like, for Shane, winning that is almost more important than winning the tournament.
1: Yeah.
2: Like, getting one over on his mate. But because of that, like, that's exactly the type of practice every player is looking for, there is that intensity. And he does that with all the players. Like, any opportunity, I think, to have a little bit of, in practice, to add a bit of a competitive edge. And, like, Chippy is the best short game probably in the world away from Phil Mickelson. So it was great again to see that sort of camaraderie of Harrington and McDowell, and them being genuinely happy.
3: Yeah, happy.
2: They didn't just have to hang around, but that they were genuinely happy that he's joined their club. Padraig Harrington was saying, Daniel LaHinch, we're talking about who's going to host the Irish Open, and he was saying, well, you know, hopefully Shane gets one of these and he can host it at some stage as well.
1: When I saw these quotes come out Saturday night, Sunday morning, I said, I really hope we get to read these out on Monday morning with just tons and tons of glee, and that's exactly what I'm going to do right now. It's Lee Westwood. He said after Saturday's round, Shane's in the lead, he's in a big lead, but no lead is big enough when the weather gets bad on a links course, and he's going to have an awful lot of pressure on him hitting in front of a home crowd. So he'll be nervous. It'll be a tough, long day for him. The last day of a major is always long, but it's going to be 100 times worse for him. Guess what, Lee Westwood? It's 100 times better for him. He's won the Open on this island. Like, come on. Like, I mean, I can see the process behind, you know, getting inside somebody's head, which, like, you don't actually see.
2: Everything he says is probably true.
3: Yeah.
2: But there's not golf on. And especially Lee Westwood, who's, what's he, 46 at this stage? Like, have a bit more about yourself.
1: There's
2: no need to say that. And also, like, there's any amount of statistics out there for players who've had top fives in majors over the last 15 years that haven't won one. Well out in front on his own there.
1: Yeah.
2: So I don't think Shane Lowry will give a shit about that.
1: No, one person who does give a shit is Brendan Lowry. You were speaking to him in the aftermath as well yesterday, Nathan.
4: Oh, yeah.
5: Your son is the Open champion.
4: Absolutely brilliant. I just can't. I don't know, it's just, I can't believe he won by 6 shots worse anyway. You know, I know he'd be happy with his shot or whatever way he wins it, but like, I just couldn't believe. And maybe the weather, I think the weather played a big part that he wasn't used to the weather, but like everybody, I suppose, he grew up weather like that and links. That it probably helped him with the, tell me that other players didn't get up.
5: Mm.
4: They had, rather than,
5: match play very early.
4: Yeah, rather than catching him, they couldn't catch him, so he had to fall back. So I was very happy that he you know, he dug it out and started. He started kind of nervously, probably all right, which I don't know how anybody tee off on the first tee there. I tell you, it's a nightmare.
3: He got it out there.
4: He got it out there, like, and he got a great bogey, as a matter of fact, from 7 feet, so, which was, you know, and then he came back into it and he settled down and played nice, you know. But played well all week, anyway. He's played very well, so.
3: There was a lot of emotional people out there, yeah. People who barely even know Shane. For you, his father, what were the emotions like, particularly when he was walking up 18, when you knew it was done?
4: Yeah, well, we all met it behind the, and sure, like, everybody was pouring. Harry came in, we were all there, and he said, "Will you all stop crying?" That's what he said, like, everybody was crying, like, you think something, you know, serious had happened, like, but I was sure the feeling, like, that's what he dreamed about when he was playing. Like any young sportsman, whatever sports to take up, to dream about things like that. And sure, what about winning your Open and the British Open and your...
3: You literally couldn't even dream it.
4: Ah, you can't dream it. Like in Portrush, where he likes too, you know. So, like, it's just unbelievable.
3: What's the party going to be like tonight? Where's the party going to be,
4: that's
3: most importantly?
4: No, nobody even planning. I ain't going over enough to get a bottle of Heineken. That's where I ain't going.
3: How does it compare to 82?
4: What the... There's no comparison at all. You're different. When your son does that, like, sure, there's not too much that can, you know. Different. That was a different era that I was playing that time. So, well, that's, yeah. You know, I'm nothing. I can't really say anymore.
3: Just when you think brilliant. Back to where he was a year ago, and he said it himself this week, leaving the Open Championship in a very, very low place.
4: That's
3: and
4: right, yeah.
3: Again, there's the other side as a father. Like, you have to pick
4: but
3: your
4: you
3: words
4: to be there
3: over the course
4: too,
3: of the year.
4: But you have to be there the whole time. That golf is so fickle sometimes. And even today, there, he looked like he was going to drop a shot, and then he maybe hold a putt, and Tommy Fleetwood missed one, and he gained one. And, you know, instead of four shots ahead, he was six shots. And that kind of, you know, golf is very funny, you know.
3: Yeah. Shane had some lovely words for you when he was just after receiving the claret jug. He was quite emotional saying it. Like any good parents.
4: Is
3: it?
4: Friday.
3: Ah.
4: I was 60 last Friday.
3: Ah. So it's where, quite a weekend
4: of
3: celebration.
4: And he says, "Happy birthday, Dad." I sure I had to go around everything, you know.
3: Is that the best birthday present you've ever got?
4: Absolutely. It's mental, isn't it?
3: Yeah, it is. Yeah, it's insane. Go enjoy the next few days.
4: Thanks, guys.
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7: Chris Bond.
3: Oh, you're kidding! September.
8: Kyle Lafferty.
7: Are you joking me?
8: Is that right?
3: I know! Is that right?
8: Anybody else?
9: Leash, was it?
7: Like, that is one of the most stupid questions.
3: Darius Vassell?
8: Seriously, you all need to just stay quiet. This is getting really annoying doing this quiz.
3: What is going on here?
10: Welcome, welcome, welcome along to the shoutiest segment on a multitude of Irish platforms. It's the scintillating, it's the splendido, it's the stupefying crappy quiz. Every Friday we pit three of our unwitting contestants up against each other in our quiz of no holds barred sporting factoids at the end of the week. Allow me to welcome tonight's contestants. Not a single screw up so far. There you go. Our first contestant tonight is such a trendy millennial. He's been a fan of Post Malone since he was pre-Malone. Mm-hmm. Fresh from his Imro Radio Awards ceremony appearance where he kept shouting, "Radio is dead!" at all the radio heads. It's the Meath Hillbilly, Tommy Rooney!
11: Well...
8: Did you? Is that
11: how's
8: true?
11: It going?
10: Oh, 100% true.
11: Yeah.
10: Radio's dead!
11: Do you know when it happened, right? We were locked up for about 4 hours at the dinner and...
10: Were you not just drinking?
8: There was a bar, wasn't there?
11: Yeah, but...
8: So how are you locked up?
11: I let loose. After dinner ended, I had about 10 minutes where I had a bit of fun with Owen.
10: And everybody who came across his path.
11: Thank God. It only lasted
10: about
11: 10 minutes.
10: The head of the BAI, the head of the IMRO...
11: Radio is dead was the worst I got out.
10: The chief executive of the group that we work for.
11: Obviously. Clearly, lads, it was a joke. We're broadcasting on radio right now.
10: A little bit, I'm going to bring you behind the curtain a little bit here. I was not supposed to be hosting this show. I was supposed to be a contestant today because nobody thought Dave worked here anymore. And it turned out he just strolled in. They're like, "Oh, Dave, you're here. You can be part of the quiz." So this is actually my intro as it would have been delivered by Owen Sheehan, but it's not a million miles away. And there is a Dave McIntyre reference in it. So in the middle seat tonight is the host of the Dadcast, a useful new podcast for anyone out there looking for very good reasons to not have kids. The bad news is he paints fatherhood as a horrendous experience. The good news is that he doesn't seem to hate his kids as much as Dave McIntyre. Give it up for the tyrant Jerry Gilroy. Dave doesn't hate his kids. He's just honest about them.
9: No, exactly. I love my kids to bits.
10: Oh yeah.
9: Although there has been at least one person outside of the Dadcastees and some listeners to the Dadcast that have told me Dave paints a pretty bleak picture, is how it was put to me.
10: Yeah. It's an honest picture.
9: Yeah.
10: Your life is ruined when you have children.
9: It's an honest picture.
10: It's
9: not a bleak picture, though.
10: Your life isn't ruined. It's just a new life. That old life that you had that you really liked, that it took you a long time to get into, that's gone.
9: It's not ruined. It's a new life with an awful lot less fun.
0: Because I've heard it's so bleak.
11: No, it's funny.
10: I know, it's not.
11: The podcast is really good.
9: Kids are great. Have them.
10: Yeah. I mean, definitely, I want everybody else to have kids to suffer the same things that we're going through. Our final contestant tonight, you've already heard his voice, is a rugby man, a Munster man, and by extension, an incredibly intense man. He roars at the coffee machine in the morning when he sees those coffee beans being ground down.
11: Sure does.
10: He rips his shirt like the Incredible Hulk when someone suggests Friday evening pints, and whenever anyone asks him how he is, he always says, I'm at the correct emotional pitch. A warm, crappy kiss welcome to the Treaty Titan, it's Neil Tracy!
0: Afternoon.
11: Welcome, Milo.
10: Fresh meat.
9: How do you feel?
0: Very nervous. Rite of passage, I think this, isn't it?
11: Yeah.
0: Big
9: deal. There's a pretty good record of debutants winning.
10: Ah, yeah, I mean...
9: This is not like the Masters.
11: If Tracy gets
9: you
11: a load
9: can
11: of
9: win and first go up.
11: Rugby questions here, Dave, and you get a load of history questions, as you say you want, this is...
9: You mean
0: sports? What's
9: going to
0: happen now, though, is I'm going to get rugby questions and I'll get them wrong.
11: I hope you do, actually.
10: The format is the classic crappy quiz with four questions each. After four rounds is the trivia equivalent of a wet evening in Stoke, aka the rapid fire round. 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
11: You can also watch it on YouTube, because you know, radio is...
10: Radio's dead.
11: This
10: is round one, the boring question round. It says, okay, read the letter now, leave the postcard until round two or three, as Tommy looks over my shoulder and sees the first answer.
11: I did not.
10: This one even has a limerick. Oh, it's fake.
0: Right.
10: A limerick crest.
9: He told his dad he was on the quiz in week one. So his dad's written in the questions.
10: Dear Crappy Quizmaster, please find attached postcard with questions. I thought with the Heineken Cup about to start, you may feel it's timely. I sent in questions for the numbers round last year and you used them on the 4th of August 2017 broadcasts. Mm. If you listen back, I stated Limerick for Liam 2018. First question, who won the fucking Liam McCarthy in 2018? Monkeys are off the back. 45 years is now the year zero and bitterness towards Clare has evaporated. It's amazing what a little bit of success will do. I always used to say Clare won 4 All-Irelands in 99 years and I had to sit through 3 of them. I enjoy the show very much. Hope you use and enjoy the questions and have a good fight about who got the easy one. Best wishes, John from Limerick. Good man, John.
9: Fair play to you, John. And that was a wonderfully written letter.
11: It really was.
10: The postcards, if we can get a glimpse of that, is making a transistor radio. I'm upside down. Making a transistor radio.
11: It's pretty cool.
10: And it's like from old pieces of wood and copper coil and all the technology of the 1920s, Tommy.
0: Radio. Neil got a good look. Radio. The
10: radio
0: beauty of radio.
11: Neil got a good look there at the
10: dead,
11: answers.
10: But also alive. Well, it's very small
0: answers.
10: Writing. So, anyway, the rugby questions from Limerick. He's going to know all the answers anyway.
11: Okay.
10: Right. Round one, the boring question round, never multiple choice. Question one for you, Tommy. The Meath Hillbilly. Name the last county to win an All-Ireland Football Championship without winning their province.
11: Cork.
10: Just as he read over my shoulder. Correct. Question one for...
11: Heinous accusation.
10: Jar/Dave. Name the last person to score a competitive goal for Ireland.
11: Come on, Dave.
10: Glad I wasn't getting this question.
11: You know it, Neil, don't you?
0: I think I do.
11: I know it.
10: Football commentator Dave McIntyre.
9: I was doing another get match that night.
11: Dave said he lost it before he came into the quiz today.
10: Gotta get in the Ireland games, Dave.
11: He said he's lost it.
10: Gotta get that in your deal.
11: I think that's true.
9: Oh, God. No. I have been offered Ireland games and turned them down. Who wants to commentate on that? It was one of the newbies.
11: When was this question written?
9: I'm talking about the goal of the Cardiff City Stadium. That was the last competitive goal we scored. Who the hell got that?
10: What was the score?
9: 4-1.
10: Correct. So, you've got the right goal in the right game, and you know the goal scorer was...
9: It's one of the new heads.
10: Johnny Evans. Who are you the one?
11: How long are you giving him that? Like,
9: okay, I know.
10: Yeah, come on.
11: How long are you giving him?
9: Like Robinson.
10: No.
11: Look, pal.
10: Sean Williams. Sean of the Dead. Christian, one for you, Neil. Your first ever question. About to pop your cherry. You're a big Philadelphia sports fan, so this year's Super Bowl brings back happy memories, especially when Nick Foles famously turned receiver to complete a 1 yard touchdown, the Philly special. Who threw him the ball?
4: Oh,
10: that's tricky.
11: Let's get a bit of close up action.
9: Are you an Eagles fan, yeah?
4: I will be, yeah. Like
9: oh,
4: the Philadelphia.
9: Then, come on, you must be.
10: That's tricky.
11: Let's get a bit of close up action.
9: Are you an Eagles fan, yeah?
4: I will be, yeah. Like
9: oh,
4: the Philadelphia.
9: Then, come on, you must be.
11: Yeah,
9: well,
11: yeah. You are nervous.
10: J1?
4: What?
10: They're green, is it? What's the
4: green
10: connection?
4: Is the Eagles?
12: Oh, no, I did a J1 over there.
10: J1 Philly. Yeah. How did you pick Philly?
12: A friend was going there for like college work experience, tagged along for the summer, worked in an Irish bar.
10: Yeah.
12: The usual. Great crack.
10: Was it always sunny?
11: It's always sunny.
12: It was pretty sunny. It was summer like.
10: Yeah.
11: But, what's the name of the pub? Is it Paddy Max? You know,
12: Plowing the Stars, that's where I worked.
10: Plowing the Stars, you worked. Oh, you were talking to, what was the answer?
12: Alshon Jeffrey?
10: No. It's Trey Burton. Now, of course, of the Chicago Bears.
11: That was a tough one.
10: It was a very tough one, yeah.
11: For your first question.
9: None of you are a real fan of the Philly teams.
11: Yeah, but you got an
10: I mean, Trey Burton isn't even there. Trey Burton wasn't
11: 2 weeks ago.
9: Am I a real fan of that team?
10: Oh. That's unpatriotic.
11: Controversial. Controversial from Dave.
10: That is unpatriotic. I mean, he's obviously not a fan, he's a journalist. So it's a,
11: okay, that's
10: impartiality
11: fair.
10: Will that's get fair. Out of jail with that one. But like, we all know that secretly he hates his country. Round two, the I'm part of the Ladybird generation. Heineken Champions Cup questions round. Thanks to John and Limerick for these questions. Question two for you, Tommy. Name the only Welsh side to reach a Heineken Cup final.
11: Scarlets.
10: If only we'd done like a 25-minute piece on the show that
11: you
10: produced this week.
11: It was the penalties, wasn't it?
10: No.
12: No, it was
9: this
12: the semi-final.
9: 96?
10: 1996.
11: Oh, yeah.
10: Mark Mulcahy in studio.
11: Oh, yeah. With the Milan, oh, yeah.
9: Mark Ring was still playing
10: for
9: the guy who need the ball through midfield.
10: He'll beat Leinster in the semi.
12: Played,
10: yeah, to get into the final.
9: Really? Sorry, we're having a completely separate conversation here. I'm forgetting that our mics are all open.
10: 1996, Cardiff. Stop pressing the pen. Tommy, when he's a producer, would be like, Ian, stop pressing the pen! And now he's there pressing the pen straight into the mic and banging the table and
11: apologies.
10: Snorting. Question two for you.
11: A nervous tick.
10: Jer/Dave. Name the first English side to win the Heineken Cup.
9: Bath.
10: Correct.
9: 98. Jonathan Callard and his mates.
10: Versus Breve. And they got beaten. They weren't in the following year, and that's when Ulster went.
12: Ulster won, yeah.
9: Yeah.
10: They pulled out. Question two for you, Neil. Who was Ulster's top point scorer in the 1999 Heineken Cup final victory?
9: Ah, come on.
10: Ah, no.
12: Have to be Humphreys, though.
10: Oh! No! Mason Humphreys didn't kick. Simon Mason took all the kicks.
9: Oh, my God.
10: Metronomic Simon. That was the only points they scored, I think, wasn't it?
9: Yeah, well, it was.
10: Did they score a try?
9: No.
10: It was like 15.
9: Was it 12-9? 15-12?
10: It was clear. I think it was clear. It was like 15.
9: Colombia they beat.
11: Not easy, Nilo.
12: Not easy, yeah.
10: So,
12: points are on.
10: Do we have any, scores?
11: 1-1
10: nil. So Neil's still on nil. Dave on 1. Tommy on 1. Good questions.
11: Yeah, they are.
10: Making a transistor radio a Ladybird book. We like that. That's going to go on the wall. Looks pretty easy to make a transistor radio.
11: Radio's dead.
10: Okay, round 3. The I'm part of the Ladybird generation Heineken Champions Cup round part 2.
11: Oh,
10: thanks to John Limerick for sending in 6 questions and
9: right.
10: Just 1 round. Good.
9: Excellent.
11: All directed.
10: Owen's like, woohoo. Damn. He didn't even know I was going to be hungover today. Question 3 for you, Tommy. How many different French sides have actually won the Heineken Cup?
11: 3.
10: Correct. Name them.
11: No, it was an absolute guess.
9: I was thinking there's no way he knew it that quickly.
10: Name them.
9: Toulouse and Toulon.
10: Yeah.
9: Brive.
10: Correct. Question 3 for you, Dave. How many finals have had sides from the same country in them?
9: Oh, God.
10: Ooh.
9: There's definitely been at least 2 with French in 2010 and 2014. Toulouse played Biarritz and Clermont played Toulon. So that's 2. No English, definitely no Welsh, obviously, and no Irish. So is there a third one with 2 French teams? 2.
11: Oh, dear.
10: No Irish.
11: Oh, dear.
10: What about the one that we went to?
9: Oh, 2012!
11: Oh, Dave.
9: No!
11: Dave, you've lost it.
10: How many finals have had sides from the same country in them? 7 is the correct answer.
9: So 7?
10: Yeah.
11: Wow.
10: I mean, nobody checked these, obviously. Cause
9: 2003 was another one, when Leicester were beaten in the semis. What were the years, were they?
10: Is it not an all-English? Should Leicester not win against an English team once? No.
12: Wasps beat Leicester 2007.
10: In the final? Yeah, okay.
12: 7,
10: there you go. All right.
9: Yeah. Wow. Way up for 2. What was it, 7 in total?
10: It's humiliation, Dave.
11: Get yourself on the board, Neil. Take the penalty.
10: Yeah. Question 3 for you, Neil. How many times has the final been staged in Dublin? Dublin is a city in Leinster, just for all those Munster people who are unfamiliar with it.

0: There's a road directly from Limerick these days.
1: There is, yeah.
0: Although they do make a change in the train station if you want to come.
2: The road works.
0: Trying to get back on
1: there,
0: if you want to go by train.
2: So brutal.
1: How many has been in Dublin? Say, one, two.
2: Is that your answer?
1: No. three.
0: Correct.
3: 29, 03, and 14.
0: 13. Who was in the 13 final?
3: Toulon and Clermont.
1: That was your friend, two French.
3: That was one of my two French ones.
0: 2-1-1 is the score. Tommy has two, is he? Mm-hmm. Wow.
2: What do you mean, wow?
0: Round four is the fun-free magic number round. You need a pen? You got a pen? Okay. Contestants get 3 points for getting the number exactly right. If nobody manages that, the nearest contestant who doesn't go bust gets 2 points. The second closest gets a single point. Again, I'm going to have to say we can only accept the answer that's written on your paper. Have to ask for your pens once the music ends. This week's fun free magic number round comes via listener Paul Fitzsimons, who sent us in a numbers round based on the Ryder Cup.
2: Oh, and so late.
0: Topical. If you don't mind, give us the following number.
2: Ryder Cup. Oh, Jesus.
0: The number you score with a maximum break in snooker.
4: What? I thought this was Ryder Cup based.
0: I think that might have been a line that should have been deleted. Plus the number of teams in the championship.
4: What sport?
0: EFL championship. Plus the number of fights won by Anthony Joshua in his full professional career.
4: Oh my God.
0: And the number of tries scored by Leinster in their Champions Cup against opener against Wasps last weekend. Your 30 seconds expires when Frank Sinatra quickly sings Bright Shiny Beads.

0: Okay, everybody's got it done.
1: Bubbles,
0: all right. What have you got?
2: 201.
0: Holy shit. What have you got?
3: 194.
0: What have you got?
4: 168.
0: 201's correct.
5: Oh, oh, God.
0: What? Yay.
5: The debutante.
4: Oh, my God.
0: I'm sorry. I lost my train of thought. What did you have?
3: 194.
0: Okay, so you're second. What did you have? 1-4 something?
4: 168.
0: 168, right. So, the number
3: Joshua of teams... has 22 fights.
0: 22, that's fine for you. Yeah, yeah, 22, correct. So the number you get with the maximum break in snookers, 147. The number of teams in the championship is 24. The number of fights won by Anthony Joshua is 22. And the number of tries scored by Leinster in their Champions Cup quarterfinal, sorry, Champions Cup opener against Wasps last weekend was 8. Yeah. Did you put them all right?
4: Yeah.
0: Oh, no. Nobody ever gets it right with that's, getting the numbers right. There's always like a...
5: Yeah, I've got the right number on multiple occasions with all four answers wrong.
0: Right.
5: This time I got three of them right and I'm nowhere near it.
0: Impressive debut. On to the final. Our winner tonight is going to be decided in the round that separates the men from the boys, the Tommy Fleetwoods from the Tommy Rooneys. It's the no theme in particular, ridiculously easy rapid fire round. The score you get in this round is going to be out of your score in the previous round. There will be 40 seconds for everybody to answer from the same set of questions. We're going to start with the person with the highest number of points, then on to the person in second, and then on to the person in last. It makes sense when you hear it. If you get a question correct, I will ask you another question. I will keep asking you questions until you get one wrong. But once you get a question wrong, I will move on to the next person. And your incorrect answer also means the deduction of 1 point. We've had people finish on negative scores. Yeah, so Neil's on four. Tommy's on two. Dave's on one.
5: On two, I came second.
0: Dave's on two. Dave's on two.
5: Cheers, JP.
4: Is Dave on two?
0: On two. So it's 4-2-2.
4: You got 1 point.
5: Correct.
4: Last time.
5: 1-1 = 2.
4: And what happens if Dave and Tommy are on the same level of points?
0: If it is Jer versus Tommy, Jer. Sorry about that, Tommy. So you're going third.
5: What an opportunity for Neil. Like, a lot of pressure going into the final round.
6: Oh, he's, yeah, just stoke it up there.
5: He's got a virtually unassailable lead.
0: Your time.
5: Surely this is done as a contest.
0: Your time begins with a Joe Malloy. Oh, Kenny. Kenny. Kenny's here.
6: Oh, Kenny. Kenny. Kenny's here.
0: Who is Katie Taylor fighting tomorrow night?
6: Oh, pass.
0: Which Leinster scrum half will join Munster next season?
5: Dick McCarthy.
0: Chris Shields plays for which League of Ireland club?
5: Dundalk.
0: Name the fighter beaten by Jason Quigley in California last night.
5: Don't know.
0: In what position does Sean Cronin play?
7: Hooker.
0: Kerry footballer Stephen Akumber joined which AFL team this week?
7: Geelong.
0: Name the NBA team that LeBron James plays for?
7: Lakers.
0: West Richard Keogh's club?
7: Derby.
0: Which snooker player spoke about the smell of piss in Crawley this week?
5: Ah!
7: Ronnie.
0: Who won the Dublin Club Football Championship last year?
7: Vincent.
0: Name this year's champion at Wembley, Neil.
6: Champion at Wembley?
0: At Wimbledon.
6: Djokovic.
0: Which side are top of the Bundesliga?
6: Bayern Munich.
0: No, it's Dortmund.
5: Must be Tommy.
0: It's Dortmund. Dave's on three. Neil's on four. Tommy's on six.
5: Nice run of questions.
6: Yeah.
4: Feel a bit dirty.
5: Nice run of questions.
4: Feel a bit dirty.
5: Not quite easy.
4: I thought Neil had it.
7: Yeah.
4: Thanks, folks. This is a bit kind of low key here, isn't it?
5: There really hasn't
4: been. Stole this one.
5: There's no animosity.
4: At all.
5: Or vitriol in this
0: room.
5: Is
0: Tommy on six?
4: Why wouldn't they be on three?
5: Well, he went from two, he got four in a row, dropped one, which meant five, I would have thought.
4: I went seven.
0: Oh, sorry, man. I was.
5: It doesn't matter.
0: Yeah.
4: What was who's who the
5: queen
4: could be last?
0: Two,
4: Teddy?
0: Three, four. Five.
4: Anyways, that's it, lads.
0: Yeah.
5: I'm saying
4: this is really low key here.
0: Five.
5: Well, that's your fault. Yeah, nice. We are going to lose listeners to this quiz if there isn't more anger.
4: Again, some viewers.
5: And bitterness and enmity.
0: So Tommy's too nice and he's getting booted. You're not being asked back to defend your quiz.
4: Why not?
0: Well, because you're not lording it over people enough.
4: I did lord it over them.
6: And you hate radio as well.
5: No, but you see, he doesn't take as much pride in beating myself and Neil as he would in... You see, if you're in the quiz with Nathan and Adrian, there's a real deep-rooted fear of losing to Adrian.
4: Yeah.
6: Because we're both nice guys.
5: Reputationally, it doesn't do anybody any favours.
6: Yeah.
5: And then you don't want to lose to Nathan because...
4: I'll take it.
5: You know, he sees himself as being the big dog.
0: Right,
4: let's get this over with.
0: Right, it's done. We're out of here. Thanks very much for being part of our crappy quiz adventure. We will crap this joint out next week at the same time, same place. If you missed us on social, then get onto YouTube and hit subscribe, youtube.com/offtheball. 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
3: Hey there, it's Owen here and you're welcome back to Diverted, a 10-part original series for Off the Ball. In every episode of this series, we go to a different country in Latin America, and this week we're bringing you the first part of Argentina. We'll be visiting the Buenos Aires Hurling Club, we'll be spending time with Gauchos playing the national sport of Argentina, and we will meet the famous sporting family, the McAllisters. That's coming your way in just a few minutes, and before that, we're getting you back to the hitchhiking journey through Patagonia, which continues at the beginning of each episode. And a heads up that there is bad language in this podcast, but positive ratings, if you enjoyed what you heard, would be fantastic. Cheers.

0: I would suggest that I'm in a small spot of bother. If you didn't listen to the last dispatch, then there's no brief way to fill you in on everything, but I found myself stuck in a tiny roadside settlement called Bajo Caracolas. A Chilean truck driver abandoned me, and I couldn't hitch another lift. I'm 130 kilometres past the last reasonably sized town, and over 220 kilometres away from the next reasonably sized town. Darkness has descended, the winds are going crazy, and no one has any accommodation for me, because the winds have led to a crew of bikers booking out this hostel. I've generously been offered a spot outside in the shed where I can pitch a tent. I do not have a tent. The only thing stopping me from being kicked out into the night is the fact that I've ordered food now. The best development of the day is that the food is taking ages. Slow service is preventing my impending homelessness for the night. So I'm sitting at this kitchen table, wishing for the time to tick by just a little quicker. The bikers arrive into the hostel, and to be fair, there are a lot of them. They all check into their rooms, and they join me at the table. Ah, we're having dinner together. It's a group of eight men, and despite my inner turmoil, it's obvious that each and every one of them are very sound. Not sound enough for me to ask if they'll go top and tails in their bed, however, but sound enough for me to at least forget about the shit I'm in for a few moments. They're from a place called Santa Rosa La Pampa, a town around 600 kilometers away from Buenos Aires. They're 3,000 kilometers deep on a round trip down to Ushuaia.
1: You regress a Santa Rosa. Wow.
0: And they ask how I ended up here. Exactly. And it's therapeutic to be able to explain, even to strangers, the events of the last number of hours. I say that I'm sure tomorrow will be better. I'm not quite sure where I'm getting that confidence, given all known evidence is very much to the contrary. Dinner is chicken milanesa and mashed potato. And honestly, someone needs to write a PhD on the science behind the calming effect of comfort food, because this is absolutely working. The lads are on the beer. So I'm now also on the beer.
1: Salud, amigos. Salud.
0: The curiosity of sound Argentinians knows no bounds, and they're asking me if Ireland is very green.
2: Muy verde.
1: Muy verde. Mucha lluvia.
0: And then one of them tells me he's been to Ireland, and he pulls out his phone, and it's a picture of him.
1: Exactamente, el Temple Bar.
2: Caro, no?
1: Muy caro.
0: He also asks me to identify the Dublin nightclub he's in this video.
2: ¿Y amigo tuyo?
1: It's the George. The George Bar, creo.
0: I'm feeling a little bit better about life, and I approach the hostel owner for one last roll of the dice. I basically beg to just have the privilege of sitting on one of those kitchen chairs for the night. But I'm told to sit down and leave her alone. I'll soon be out in the cold. I join the bikers in heating my shoes and my jacket near the fire. Dessert comes along. Tinned fruit. The hostel owner walks up to the door, and she places a padlock on the inside of it. The sight of being locked into this kitchen is almost as joyous a feeling as having to wait a couple of hours for food earlier. This is very hopeful. I turn around, and then I see it. On the tiled floor of this kitchen sits a mattress, a sheet, and a rug. It's mine. The floor is mine. People talk about the joy of their wedding day or the joy of having children or whatever, but those people have clearly never experienced surprise mattress on a kitchen floor joy. The gods of Patagonia have shone down on me. I am sleeping indoors tonight. A deck of cards comes out, and half the bikers stay up to play a few hands at the kitchen table, while I pass out on the mattress on the floor in the corner. Okay, so last night was an interesting one.
1: It was one of the best nights of sleep I've had on this trip. It was perfect and peaceful, and I was just very, very thankful that I wasn't homeless last night.
0: To be fair to the hostel owner, she only wants to charge me for the food I ate last night and not for the accommodation.
1: Problem with that is that
0: but that mattress and floor was so bloody good that I insist on paying for the night.
1: I'm not going to lie. I did consider... No, I didn't just consider. I investigated the parachute option, which is take as much cash as I have in my bag and just try and pay for a taxi to get to the nearest town being like 100 kilometers away. But the person in the hostel didn't have any numbers for taxi men, and there was no Wi-Fi. So it's now between 7 o'clock and 7:30. And after that experience, I've really just been like, fuck it. I'm getting the fuck out of this place ASAP. So I've actually approached a couple of people this morning and be like, can you just drive me, please? Please, can you just drive me? instead of putting the thumb out. And those people have said no. So I am back where I was yesterday, but it is far less windy.
0: The volume of morning time traffic is extremely encouraging, and within an hour, I'm in a truck again. You'll never guess what country this truck driver's from. That's right, it's a Chilean truck driver. This man is called Ramon, and the best thing about Ramon is that he is not Victor. Ramon is driving a truck with a car-carrying trailer, and on the trailer there are 10 cars. This is a massive vehicle, and yet I've noticed him swerving around the odd bump in the road here and there, as if he's driving a Micra. He also absolutely blows the guanaco out of it whenever we come across any that have wandered onto the road. Ramon is a very, very, very cheerful man. He laughs a lot. He laughs a lot when I tell him that I'm a sports journalist, which, to be fair, is not a real job.
3: Soy periodista deportes. Sí, soy...
0: He laughs when I tell him about yesterday's hitchhiking disaster, which, to be fair, is funny for everyone that's not me.
3: 3 horas y media.
0: And then he laughs his head off when I tell him that I lived with 2 mates back in Dublin.
3: Dos amigos.
0: Which is a cracking line, to be fair.
3: 4K.
0: Actually, wait. There is absolutely nothing funny about that. This man appears to be laughing hysterically for no apparent reason. I'm trying to figure out if I've said something wrong when I notice that Ramon is nodding off ever so slightly at the wheel. Oi, amigo. He seems a bit embarrassed. He points above his head and asks me to reach up there and get him something in a shelf. It's a can of energy drink. We fire up the gas canister and heat up some water for a strong cup of coffee as well. He's also got a few biscuits. Not long to the next town. We're going to be okay. Today's aim is basically the same as yesterday's aim. I want to get to the town of El Chalten, which is 460 kilometers away from where I slept last night. Given I managed over 510 kilometers yesterday, it seems very achievable. Especially given Ramon seems like he's driving the whole way there on his way down to Punta Arenas. I say seems like because there is now some confusion.
3: Chalten es más norte.
2: Más para acá.
3: Yeah, so después Calafate.
2: No, más para acá Calafate.
3: No, but Calafate es sur de Chalten.
2: Tú te vete para Calafate.
0: Ramon seems to be telling me that I should go to El Calafate first and then El Chalten. I want to go to both of these towns, so it's not a big deal. But El Chalten is further north than Calafate. I'm travelling from the north, so my idea makes sense, I think. I understand that I'll need to get a second lift to get there, but Calafate isn't on Route 40 either, so that will also require a second lift. I'm struggling to see Ramon's logic, although I suspect I might be missing the intricacies of the point he's trying to make, given the language barrier. Nevertheless, I'm not overly worried. I've got Google Maps set for El Chal 10 and we are flying that way, down Route 40. Everything is going just fine. We arrive in the town of Gorbuna Dor Grigoras and we pull into the YPF petrol station on the outskirts of town. As it turns out, I meet the bikers from last night once more and I have one last conversation with them at the petrol station. I say my final goodbyes and they continue to zoom towards Ushuaia. Ramon and I stock up on supplies and we're good to go again. We drive through the town of Gorbuna Dor Grigoras and we continue out the other side. We see a sign for Calafate and Chal 10 and Ramon points them out. We're getting closer. Wait. Hold on a minute. Those signs for Calafate and Chal 10 were for the right turn back there. I open Google Maps. Yeah, this is no longer the way to El Chal 10. In fact, Maps tells me that we needed to turn right back there to continue down Route 40. Going straight on here is actually just taking us away from Chal 10, from Calafate and along Route 27. I say this to Ramon, and he says, no, this is Route 40. And I break the news to him that Google Maps is telling me the opposite. He does a double take, and then he stops the truck. He takes my phone and he examines what I'm looking at. He seems to accept that he's wrong. Ramon then makes one of the wildest decisions I've ever seen a human being make in real life. Bear in mind what he's driving here. A massive truck with 10 cars on the trailer behind it. Ramon, in his car-carrying trailer, decides to try and perform a U-turn. This is a road with one

The more he tries to move, the more his wheels dig deeper into the stones. The cabin violently shakes, and it feels for a split second like the whole thing might capsize. He tries turning it off and turning it back on again. He's been tapping away at that radio, trying to get it to shut up so he can concentrate. But even that won't work. DJ Boy, mezclando en vivo, para la raza. He eventually gives it a whack. Ramon gets out and he starts using his hands to dig his wheels out from the stones. I don't have the heart to tell him that that's completely futile, but I can't imagine the panic he must be experiencing right now. Imagine the phone call with your boss, telling them what you've just done with the truck carrying all the cars. I step out and I have a look at the situation here. We have a massive truck which is blocking the entire road and cannot move. You remember when that cargo ship, Ever Given, blocked up the Suez Canal? Imagine that, but on land. This is Argentina Route 27's Suez Canal moment. And I just cannot believe I've gone from one complete shit show to another complete shit show in consecutive days.

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2: 24 days later, I'm in the city of Santa Rosa, capital of La Pampa province. It's taken me 11 hours on a bus from Buenos Aires to get here, and it's pretty much slap bang in the middle of Argentina. You'll notice that this is not the first time you'll have heard Santa Rosa La Pampa in this episode. The bikers from the Shack and Bajo Caracolas are also from Santa Rosa La Pampa. In fact, I'm in Santa Rosa because of the bikers from the Shack and Bajo Caracolas. So this turned out to be one of the most surreal interactions I've ever had. Obviously, as you well know, I'm not exactly in a great headspace when I meet these bikers. I believe I'm going to end up homeless, sent out into the Patagonian night, and I'm worried about how I'm going to survive it. I probably seem a little bit distracted or distant when I'm having the chat with the bikers. They're asking me what I do.
3: Radio. Sí.
2: And I tell them about my work and that I'm here in Argentina speaking to people about various things, but mostly sport. One of the men then asks me if I know Alexis McAllister.
4: McAllister Irlandés.
3: Irlandés y Escocia, sí.
2: Of course I know who Alexis McAllister is. World Cup winning midfielder at Argentina, McAllister has become a national hero here and will become a star player for Liverpool in a few months' time. McAllister famously has Irish heritage, and he has the surname and the ginger hair to prove it. His ancestors are from Donabate in County Dublin. I'm Irish, and I love football, so the bikers are bringing me into conversation, in fairness to them. But they tell me that they are from the same town as Alexis McAllister. Some of them are taxi drivers, and they say to me that they used to drive Alexis to football training when he was a child. They are friends with the McAllister family.
3: So, Pato is...

0: el padre?
1: No, el tío.
0: El tío.
1: El que es el representante de él.
2: And they say I need to go to Santa Rosa to meet his family.
3: El padrino de Alexi.
0: Oh, sí, sí, sí.
3: De amigo de él.
0: Ah, sí, amigo de sí. Ah, sí.
2: And there then develops this bizarre scene where three separate men are on their phones trying to ring Alexis McAllister's family, trying to see if it would be okay to set me up with a visit.
0: So, ¿qué es la conexión? Like, con contigo.
4: Claro, lo que pasa es que él está en Santa Rosa, el penacho.
0: Sí. Ah, son la lugar también de ti.
4: Claro, no está en Buenos Aires, capaz que te va...
2: On the one hand, I'm still massively stressed about where I'm going to sleep. And on the other hand, staggered by the freakishness of these worlds colliding.
4: Si vos estás en Buenos Aires...
0: Santa Rosa. So, todos los familias de Santa Rosa?
4: Santa Rosa.
0: Wow, loco.
2: The next day, when I bump into the bikers at the petrol station in Gobernador Gregores, one of them pulls me aside. He gives me a number for Carlos Patricio McAllister, more commonly known as Pato McAllister. When I'm back in Buenos Aires a few weeks later, I drop Pato a text. And I'm as surprised as anyone that he actually texts back. He tells me I'm welcome in Santa Rosa anytime. So right now, I'm sitting in a cafe in Santa Rosa, waiting to meet Pato. Pato is Alexis McAllister's uncle.
0: Patricio, ¿qué tal?
5: ¿Todo tranquilo?
0: Todo tranquilo.
5: ¿Hablas muy bien español?
0: No mucho.
5: Bien, muy bien.
2: Pato is the older brother of Carlos Javier McAllister, who's Alexis's dad. Carlos himself played for Argentina, carving out an impressive club career with Argentinos Juniors and then Boca Juniors, where he played with Diego Maradona. Off the pitch, he served as Secretary of Sports in the country's government from 2015 to 2018. Pato himself also had a decent career. He also played for Argentina's juniors and had two stints with Estudiantes de La Plata. He keeps himself in good shape and orders just a coffee, while I order a coffee and two small media luna croissants.
5: ¿Te gusta media luna?
0: Sí, well, you know, cuando tienes tiempo en Argentina es esencial para comer media luna todos los tiempos.
2: He asks me to remind him how exactly I ended up running into his friends 1,600 kilometers away from here.
0: Y no tengo la troca, no tengo carro. No,
5: nada.
0: No, so voy al hotel pequeño y dice con mi, oh, mi amigo Pato en Santa Rosa es la familia del McAllister. El mundo es muy pequeño.
5: El mundo es muy pequeño, es así.
2: Pato is a popular man in town, and everyone seems to know him.
5: Un amigo.
0: Hola, ¿qué tal?
2: The McAllisters are clearly some of the most recognizable people in Santa Rosa. Not least because they run a football academy here in town.
5: Te busco, vamos al club.
2: And Pato asks if I'd like to go out and take a look at the club.
5: Quiero McAllister Club.
0: Wow.
2: He drives me to a huge sports facility on the edge of town. There's a big sign outside that says, "Welcome to the city of Alexis McAllister, champion of the world." This is Club Deportivo McAllister, a football school founded by Pato and his brother in 1998. The family crest is the academy's crest, and there are photos everywhere of the current professional footballers who have come through these gates.
0: Hola, ¿qué tal?
2: The aim of the academy is to give young footballers the education they need to be able to step into a professional environment. Scouts from the big clubs in the country are regular visitors. Kids play here from the age of 5 up until they are ready for senior football. It's mostly local children, but there are also some from further afield.
5: Este, El Salvador, país.
0: Ah,
5: su país, El Salvador.
0: Mucho gusto, amigo. ¿Qué tal?
5: Amigo de Irlanda. Y el Perú.
0: Ah, Perú. Ah, mucho gusto.
2: Pato is on a first-name basis with every single one of the kids in here. And as far as I can tell, he's beloved by a lot of them.
5: ¿Y de qué jugaste? ¿De 3?
6: De 3.
5: ¿Y vos?
6: De 6.
5: ¿Y bien también?
6: También bien.
2: From the conversations I have with Pato, one of his big frustrations is that Argentina is a country with loads of talent, but often doesn't make the most of it. He wants to do his bit to industrialise football talent. And he's got a psychologist, a nutritionist, a doctor, a kinesiologist, technical directors and physical directors here to help the kids reach their potential. There are around 10 pitches and there are plans to build on a new site nearby. Alexis McAllister was born the same year this place opened its doors. It's clear that this is a footballer made in a lab.
6: se dice?
0: Owen.
6: Owen.
0: Owen, sí.
6: Owen.
7: Owen. Hola, Owen. Ginger, like me.
0: Sí, exactamente. Yes.
2: Nicholas McAllister is Pato's son. He is the spitting image of his first cousin, Alexis. And he is the sporting director here.
0: Is it just you and Alexis who have the red hair? Or is it all of the family?
8: And my uncle too.
0: Okay.
8: And the father of Alexis, okay. Carlos Javier, is Shinchar too.
0: Is he? But he's bald now, right?
8: Yes, he's bald now.
2: It's fair to say that the family is still feeling the joy that comes with winning the World Cup.
9: Here's Molina to drive it across, turn towards goal, and in! Alexis McAllister!
8: Was crazy because now changed everything for us. It's different because our name is so famous now. Every people here relation my name and my aspect with Alexis. And just all the people think I am his brother, or I am, some people think he's, wow, it's Alexis. No, I am not Alexis. I am his cousin.
2: He's going through his phone, showing me his photos of being on the pitch in Qatar after Argentina have just won the World Cup.
8: Look at that.
0: Ah, there you are.
2: He shows me his selfies with his cousin and his dad and with Lionel Messi.
0: Oh, wow. That is amazing. That's obviously a professional photographer.
8: Yes. When the people see the pictures of the last title of Argentina with Maradona, we always say that person is in the history because always the people seen his photo, right? Mm-hmm. And we are in this place now.
0: Yeah.
8: Yes.
0: Can you tell me a little bit about where we are, about La Pampa and about Santa Rosa?
8: This is a quiet city, is so relaxed city, but it's a city with few opportunities for the people, you know? Mm-hmm. And we try to change that with our club. We try to make opportunities for the players in this city. We haven't professional clubs here, but we are a good academy for formation of talent.
2: And Alexis isn't a stranger around these parts.
8: Alexis once a year stay here for a week, visit the club, visit the boys. The boys saw Alexis like something close. That is so important for the kids because now he's a superstar. Mm-hmm. But a few months ago, he's in the club training like something normal, and now he's a superstar. Something in one interview, he says, "My life is the same. He's worried like always," and I say he's always the same. It's always the same. It's bored. It's quiet. It's relaxed boy. He's so humble, I think.
2: We get chatting about the family's links to Ireland.
8: I have no a few information, but in the World Cup, I saw my parents in Twitter talking with the journalists, and was nice. Mm-hmm. Was nice. When I visit my cousin in England, I try to go to the island. Yes. In Argentina, we are so few persons, sincere and with, like us. And maybe in Ireland, I am something normal, no? Yeah.
0: You will just finish the crowd.
8: Yes.
2: Once Pato has finished doing a session with the kids, he comes in for a chat. He doesn't speak English, and so we chat away in Spanish. Well, he chats away in Spanish and I fumble around with some version of the language.
10: For us, it is a source of pride that you can be here from so many kilometers away and that you have come and made your financial effort and your personal effort to be here. So you are welcome here. It is your home as well.
11: Así que sos bienvenido, esta es tu casa. Y bueno, nosotros, como dijiste en tu introducción, somos una familia de fútbol.
10: We are a football family and we breathe and live football all the time. And it is a source of pride for us to have people from Ireland. Our ancestors and our last name comes from that area. So we are very happy that you're here.
11: Así que estamos muy contentos de que estés aquí.
2: We're sitting in front of a photo of Carlos Javier and Maradona sitting side by side in the Boca Juniors dressing room. In the photo, the two men have on their knees Alexis as a small child and his two brothers, Francis and Kevin. They are also professional footballers now.
11: Para nosotros también es un gran orgullo que mi hermano haya jugado con Maradona.
10: For us, it is also a great source of pride that my brother has played with Maradona, and Alexis, his son, has played with Messi, the two greatest players that Argentina has produced.
11: Todos los niños aquí en Argentina cuando nacen, lo primero que hacen en la familia es ponerle una camiseta de un club.
10: All the children here in Argentina when they are born, the first thing they do in the family is put on a club shirt. And, well, all of our children in our family were practically born with the football under their arm.
11: Nacieron con una pelota de fútbol prácticamente bajo su brazo, nacieron.
2: One of the things that is beyond obvious about this country is that the people interact with football on a level that is maniacal. It's the number one sport in most countries in the world, but in Argentina it feels number one by a ridiculous distance. And I ask Pato, what's the difference here?
11: Yo pienso porque primero porque hay una mucha pasión de la gente, hay una mezcla de colectividades que han venido de otros países.
10: I think first of all because there is a lot of passion among the people. There is a mix of communities, many English, Irish, Italian, Spanish, German and Turkish immigrants. All of that mixed with our indigenous culture has surely made the people a little stronger and a little competitive due to history and even a little more aggressive. When European colonization came, the indigenous people here had to defend themselves, and that made the whole culture very strong mentally. On top of that, we have had the greatest global players.
11: Di Stefano in Real Madrid, Mario Kempes en la década del 70 y del 80.
10: Di Stefano in Real Madrid, Mario Kempes in the 70s and the 80s. Then Maradona arrived, and when Maradona is finished, the Messi era begins. And that allows us to have very good reference points, where children look and feel reflected in these players.
11: La mentalidad surge de la competencia.
10: Mindset comes from competition. Here you live with a lot of passion and with a lot of desire. So when children of 5, 6, 7, 8, 10 years of age play, the matches are competitive. Children don't just play to play and have fun. They play to win. So that allows them to be strong and be very intelligent because they have to solve many problems. Because winning is not the same as losing. Here you have to try to win.
11: Aquí hay que tratar de ganar.
2: There are trophies stacked on a table in the room where we're chatting. In block capitals in the world, there's a motivational slogan. Its direct English translation is, success is planned, failure is not.
11: A veces nos pasamos un poco, sí. ¿No?
10: Sometimes we go a little bit overboard, but that also allows the players to be like the ones we have internationally. We have players distributed all over the world who live far from home and have to be good at being able to earn money. Because the Argentine economic situation is not good, the players want to try to help their families, and they're always thinking about being good and playing well, winning a lot of games to be able to earn a lot of money to be able to bring it to their families.
11: Y nosotros tenemos que trabajar sobre eso porque somos un país exportador de jugadores.
10: We have to work on that because we're a country that exports players. The players have to train here in Argentina as children, but when they grow up, they want to play in Europe. So we have to mentally prepare them because it is not easy to be in another country without family, without affection, without friends, with a different culture, with different food. It is important to go to a different place with an open mind. An open mind like yours. You come here and you're not Irish in Argentina. You're an Irishman who comes here and thinks like an Argentine, because if not, you couldn't be here. We have to go to Ireland and learn from the Irish culture. We cannot go only with our culture.
11: Aprender de la cultura irlandesa. No podemos ir solo con nuestra cultura.
2: We chat about his nephew, Alexis.
11: Está completamente adaptado a la cultura inglesa y a la forma de vida, y eso.
10: He is completely adapted to the English culture and the way of life. And that is very important for his level of performance. When he was 14 or 15 years old, we had already seen that he was very good. But here in Argentina, there are many very good players. My brother always advised him on the tactical side. We have a WhatsApp group here where Alexis plays and we all talk about how Alexis played. Then Kevin plays and we all talk about how Kevin played. Francis plays, and we all talk, we watch on television, or we go to the stadium and we say Francis was very good, Francis wasn't good. Kevin was good, Alexis was good, Alexis wasn't good.
11: Francis, muy bien, Francis, no bien, Kevin bien, Alexis bien, Alexis no bien.
2: I'm sure you'll agree that this family is stupidly talented, and I ask Pato why he thinks they've had the success that they've had.
11: Porque nosotros tenemos mucha mentalidad muy fuerte.
10: Because we have a very strong mentality. When we were kids, with my brother and sister, we lost our father when I was 10 years old and my brother was 8. We were a very well-off family financially. But when my dad died, we got into a very bad shape financially. And that made us realize that life can be up and it can be down. But the important thing is to mentally be strong. And from that, we, the whole family, thought, well, we have to continue without dad, we have to continue without mom, with the brothers, and we have to be well. And that made us very strong mentally, and transfer all that to our children.
11: Sí, fue muy difícil la crecimiento nuestro.
10: Our growth was very difficult, but the most important thing was that our mother was always by our side. She protected us, she helped us. We know our father was a very good person, but our mother always helped us to be mentally prepared, to face life and be stronger every day, and to enjoy every day and transmit everything that we have experienced to our children and later to our grandchildren.
11: Disfrutar y estar con alegría y transmitir todo lo que nosotros hemos vivido a nuestros hijos y a nuestros más adelante a nuestros nietos.
0: This has been Pato McAllister. We've been sitting here in Club Deportes, the McAllister here just outside Santa Rosa. It has been an absolutely fantastic day. Pato, muchas gracias.
11: Bueno, muchas gracias a vos y nos sentimos muy identificados por tu cabello, por tu color de cabello, que es muy similar al de toda la familia nuestra.
2: Pato says he can relate to the fact that I've got ginger hair. He says it's similar to his entire family. Here they call red hair Colorado, he says.
11: El Colorado le dicen. Sí. A los pelo rojo le dicen Colorado.
0: Gracias.
11: Gracias.
2: We walk out through the Mac store and Pato gives me a Club Deportivo McAllister jersey. It's white and blue. Later that evening he buys me dinner in the town. The red carpet has rolled out to such an extent that I'm going to have to pull out all the stops when the McAllisters make their trip to the ancestral home in Ireland. I must say, though, it's nice to finally get a little bit of a break in this relationship I've developed with the 2022 World Cup. If you're a regular listener, you'll know by now that my only objective before this trip was to be in Argentina for the World Cup, in case they actually won the thing. I failed in this sole objective, and I will never, ever get over the heartbreak watching that World Cup final from the massive distance of northern Colombia. A little part of my soul dies every time I see a video of the celebrations in Buenos Aires or elsewhere in Argentina, knowing that I could and should have been in the middle of them. But then again, if that had been me, I wouldn't have been in that Patagonian shack at the same time as those Santa Rosa bikers. I certainly would never have come into contact with the McAllisters. It's like I've finally scored a goal and now only trail by about 467 goals to one.
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0: Dickie. ¿Cómo estás?
13: How are you?
0: Very well. Very good to meet you.
13: Okay. Welcome.
0: Thank you very much. How are you keeping?
13: Get me the fault.
0: Yeah. Curve Mahagor.
2: 70 minutes outside the city centre of Buenos Aires is a neighbourhood called Hurlingham. There's a golf course, a racetrack, a River Plate training ground, and there is a place called Hurling Club.
0: You have the couple of fuckle.
13: Trying to study a little about. It's not very easy, you know?
0: Yes, it's...
13: But it's a wonderful language. Where we are from, Kerry.
2: At its gates, Hurling Club's crest is painted on the wall. It's a shamrock on a blue background.
13: But you learn at school.
0: Exactly, you know, 14 years...
13: Primary and secondary, both.
0: Exactly. You learn it for a long time.
13: But you didn't speak.
0: That's the problem. No practice.
13: But you understand.
0: I understand it. Exactly.
13: But let me see. Because at this time, you're not playing with your body, sir.
0: Yes.
13: Well, this is the hurling club for you.
0: Yes, wow.
13: This is the hurling ground in Buenos Aires.
0: Incredible. What a setup.
13: 100 years.
0: 100 years.
13: Yes, last year.
0: Last August.
13: Yes, last August.
2: The man I'm speaking to is Dickie McAllister.
13: This was presented by the GAA. Look at the GAA. What is this?
0: Wow, that's the Men's GAA World Cup.
13: Oh, no. This is 2014 or 2015, Abu Dhabi.
0: Okay.
13: We won the Gaelic Football Championship.
0: Right.
13: We beat in the final to Galicia.
0: Okay, right.
13: International. Brilliant. So this is the trophy for being the champion that year.
2: The clubhouse of the hurling club, as you can tell, is basically a museum.
0: Santiago Farrell.
13: 1923, look at that.
0: Wow.
13: Capilla boys.
0: And you have some gifts from the former president.
13: This is Farrell. He was a president of Uctoron and the GAA. What's your schedule?
0: I don't really have...
13: Tell me your schedule. What's your time? How many time you have here?
0: I have all time in the world.
2: Yes, Dickie McAllister is related to the McAllisters of Santa Rosa La Pampa. Alexis McAllister's grandfather is second cousins with Dickie McAllister's father. You're going to find me insufferable now, but I just couldn't not tell Dickie how I ended up coming into contact with the football McAllisters.
0: This is unbelievable.
13: How you get the contact?
0: Well, this is a crazy story. So, a few weeks ago, I was travelling through Patagonia. Hitchhiking, hazard day. I had this lift off a Chilean truck driver.
13: Hitchhiking?
0: Exactly. Only hitchhiking.
13: It's about 500 or 600 kilometers, something like that.
0: It was.
13: So this guy tried to make you to contact the family.
0: Exactly.
13: But you know, La Pampa is a province where the Irish community is not very big.
2: Alexis's dad, Carlos Javier, is the only one of the family's Santa Rosa clan who Dickie has actually met.
13: So in a certain way, they grew up with a certain distance with the Irish community. Different in Buenos Aires, you know?
2: But he's keen to develop a relationship there, which makes sense when you're a distant relative of a guy who's just won the World Cup.
13: That was a pity, because they became so important for the Irish community nowadays, as soccer players, now with the World Cup.
2: And while the connection to the footballers is fascinating, I'm here to get the story of this hurling club. And so we sit down in the bar for a chat.
13: You know, we are Irish Argentine, very special people, the Irish Argentines, so far away from Ireland, but in a certain way so close to Ireland in our hearts, you know?
2: For sure. The bar is beautiful. One of the walls is made up of stained glass windows which feature the family crest of surnames that are Irish and some that are very much not Irish.
13: Here we are in the dear hurling club. The hurling club started as a federation. We used to be at the beginning the Argentine Federation of Hurling, formally founded in 1922. And every weekend, the different teams come to Devoto on Saturdays and Sundays to play the different matches of the championships. The different teams, in a certain way, they were also families, you know, Fahi boys. The Fahi boys were the Scalies and the Wades. The people from Mercedes, San Patricio Mercedes, were the McCormacks and the Horans, you know? So after the matches, you know, for example, play Fahi boys with San Patricio Mercedes. And the match, you know, hurling on those times, we're talking about 1920s, 1930s, you know, the matches were hard. It seems that during the matches there were people, you know, with the head crush or the hands crush or whatever. They take this boy, they take to the hospital. And the doctors in the hospital say, oh, look, hell, these crazy Irish are playing these fucking games again. Because they receive all the hurt people in the hospital. After the match, you know, the ladies tease and dances. But look out, if you invite a girl of the other team to dance, that would be a quarrel for sure, you know. But talking about the history, really, really, so what happened during the Second War, 1940, 1939, 1940 mainly, hurlers didn't arrive to Buenos Aires. Hockey sticks arrived to Buenos Aires, but hurlers didn't arrive to Buenos Aires. So it was a pity, because here the Irish Argentines tried very hard to grow the ash tree, like in Ireland. But what happened with our temperature, with our weather? The ash tree here in Argentina grows so fast that the wood, it wasn't fit for what you need for the hurley, you know? So the lack of hurleys really decided that the game was over. At that time, some people say, the chieftains of the time says, well, perhaps it's better to stop the game because about these quarrels between the different clubs and the different families. And well, at the time they decided to quit the game and start with other sports, mainly hockey field, so similar hockey field, and rugby. I always say, I sad in a certain way to say that in my young years, I had not the chance to play hurling. Mm-hmm. I play hurling as a goalkeeper in the exhibitions, but with 40, 50 years old, you know, mm-hmm. it's different. But I didn't have the chance to play hurling as a, like my father, for example. Mm-hmm. And I didn't have the chance, for example, every weekend have the chance to speak with Irish people. I call it a broken bridge mm-hmm. between the Irish in Argentina and Ireland. For example, my story, my family, McAllisters. The McAllisters in Ireland found out us in 2000 because the visit of a foreign minister of Ireland, Dick Spring, he came to the club and then he went back to Ireland and he wrote an article in the Irish Times saying, look, I've been in Buenos Aires with the Irish diaspora at the hurling club. I found McAllister, Lynch, Wake, Quinn, Scalise, you know. And a McAllister in Dublin read that article and sent a letter to the hurling club, McAllister Hurling Club, Buenos Aires, Argentina. And the letter arrived to the club. And I received the letter. At the time, I was 30 years old. So no, for more, I was 40 years old at the time. I received the letter. And well, so I answered the letter. And after that, we found that we were family.
14: Wow.
13: This is the place where we receive the fans of the club who came to play here, you know?
14: Okay.
13: Every weekend. We have a lunch here and we have fun here, you know?
14: You mentioned there's a couple of people here, you know, who are younger players with the hurling club, for example, and they're obviously Irish people who've left Ireland to come here recently, last 10, 15 years.
13: Yes.
14: What's your opinion on how that situation is right now? I'm only basically a tourist here. I don't understand what it's like to live here. But as you mentioned yourself, it's more difficult to live in Argentina now than maybe it was when you were growing up earlier, certainly economically speaking.
13: The last 20 years in Argentina are very, very bad. Exactly. Since the last 20 years. But you know that the Irish people have this spirit of traveling abroad.
14: Yes.
13: Since 2000, I would say to you, every year I receive in the club two or three young people coming from Ireland to Buenos Aires.
14: Yeah.
13: When I was 20 years, receive an Irish in the club was so rare. Since the last, I would say, since the last 12 years, 10 years, the Gaelic Games are becoming more and more important in the club.
14: Than the rugby?
13: No. I don't say that.
14: Okay.
13: We are working hard mm-hmm. that Gaelic Games would be in the same level as rugby, hockey, field hockey.
14: Sure.
13: And Gaelic Games.
14: Okay.
13: Probably Gaelic football. Why? Because Gaelic football, you know, for the rugby boys would be much easier. They have to know that we are an Irish club forever. Nowadays, I told you, perhaps 50% of the population may be Irish heritage. 10 years more, 20 years more, 30% would be Irish heritage. But it's important that they know that we are an Irish club, As I told you, for the first time in 100 years, we have a president with a non-Irish presence. For the first time in 100 years. But well, that's, you know, it will be like that. You have to accept that. We have to accept that. No? But it's important to keep traditions. Sport is a tradition. St. Patrick's Day is a tradition. You know?
15: Well, this is the most famous hurling team.
14: Fahy's boys.
15: Fahy boys.
14: Who are they?
15: Fahy boys. You know, Father Fahy was very important in the 1840s here.
14: Okay.
15: He was a priest. He was in a certain way a chieftain of the community here. And very important. So, when he passed away, after a yellow fever in Buenos Aires, he was a close friend of William Brown.
14: Okay.
15: Father Fahy. And so there was a school called Fahy. And the priest, they were parsons or palatines, teach the boys the game. But during the times of the Federation, it was the most successful team. Mm-hmm. Another question. What happened with the Irish? What happened with the Irish in Argentina? Because, for example, my family were from Dublin, probably from Dublin. They did, I don't know if in some way they speak Irish. Well, my great-grandfather, I suppose, he knows Irish. My great-grandfather. But he never speak here in Irish. So the Irish was completely lost. It's a great language. It's a great tongue. I love Irish.
14: You have a few words.
15: No, I'm studying.
14: You're studying, yeah.
15: In Duolingo by internet.
14: You Duolingo for
15: Irish. Tagwelgagan.
14: I'm
15: learning. That's right. I have to, you know, the years as usual. Every language, the problem is to listen, to understand.
14: It's difficult.
15: It's difficult. It's easy to talk, but it's hard to understand sometimes. And the pronunciation.
14: Yes.
15: The pronunciation is also so. It's mainly for us Spanish people, you know, because Spanish it sounds like you write it.
14: Yes.
15: In English and Irish, it doesn't sound like you write it.
14: No.
15: Sirche. If you say, spell Sirche. S-A-O-I-R-S-E. It's crazy. Sirche. No? Siobhan. Siobhan. All the Irish names, it's funny, the Irish name, you know?
14: Yeah.
15: And the Southern Cross was an Irish paper.
14: Okay. What happened to the Southern Cross?
15: The Southern Cross is since 1875.
14: Uh-huh.
15: It's the oldest one.
14: Is it still going?
15: Is it still going?
14: Is it okay?
15: In the internet, you know.
14: Yeah, yeah, yeah.
15: No more paper. And I sing the anthem of the club, of my club.
14: Oh yes.
15: That is a tango. Tango that says, the tango says, jugar en hurling club, fumar, chupar. Soy deportista, me gustan las coristas. Más cuando juego, vomito lo que bebo. Larga el pucho, porque dice papucho que está fumando mucho y te van a colgar.
14: I just wanted to ask you one more thing on that, and is this when we're talking about Ireland, like, I mean, people who are here as expats and people who will go home to Ireland, we miss our homeland. Do you have that sort of similar attachments to the country, even though you weren't born there? You've only gone back to visit. Do you yearn and look forward to your trips to Ireland? And I mean, you're not in Ireland. Do you feel that you're missing something by not being there?
15: Yes. Yes. Since 1993, I've been in Ireland 5 times. Mm-hmm. I've been many times in Ireland, and I want to be this year. I will go back. I will spend at least 10 days in Ireland with the family and friends, for sure. And probably will be the last time, you know, because I'm 73, you know. My brother is younger than me, he's 71. Now he has a cancer disease, you know. Recent now, so you never know. When you are here and you are all the time, because the club, because the stuff, you know what's going on there, more or less, and you are, in a certain way, you are in touch. Not like 20 or 30 years ago, you don't know anything about Ireland. But the point is, I would love to go to Ireland each 2-3 years. I need to go. But I don't know if I would live in Ireland.
14: Sure.
15: Because I'm also Argentine, you know.
14: Of course.
15: That's what I told you at the beginning. We are very special. Irish Argentines. Now it's very common in Argentina. The young professionals want to go abroad. They don't want to stay here because the country's 20 years is a mess. 20 years of a mess, you know, 20 years of a mess. It's crazy.
14: It's been remarkable spending some time in your company. The one thing I would say when you talk about those Irish people who want to come to Buenos Aires, we all want to come to Buenos Aires. It's one of the most magnificent places in the world, if not the greatest city in the world. And of course, the last 20 years have, I'm sure, been frustrating beyond belief, but it doesn't change the fact that the people are still the same people and the city is still, to a degree, the same city. It is a truly remarkable place, and I'm sure good times are on the horizon at some point soon. People always want to come here. As much as you want to come to Ireland, we always want to come here. So I'm sure that will never stop. That tap of Irish people who come here will never turn off.
15: That's very nice. Very nice that the Irish young people love to come to Buenos Aires, not only New York or Boston or whatever.
14: Dickie McAllister, thank you so much for your time.
15: No. You're welcome. You are very welcome. Very welcome. And thank you to you, Owen. Thank you very much. Y ahora lo mejor. Y aunque no seas irlandés, al hurling club lo querés. Pepe, la última cubana, pronto que el referí no llama. 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Chan.

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2: In the final episode of this series, episode 10, we will be back in Buenos Aires. But I'm on the verge of getting a restraining order from the McAllister family, so I decide not to track down any more of their clan, for now. When I leave Santa Rosa La Pampa, I make the short journey north to a town called Intendente Alvear. I arrive on Friday morning. I know that my next stop will be the city of Córdoba, and the only bus to Córdoba at the weekend is at 11:55 p.m. on Sunday night. So, if you're travelling north through Intendente Alvear and you arrive on Friday, then you've got no option but to soak up every last second of whatever the bustling weekend nightlife has to offer. And you have plenty of options. You could sit in the empty patio with the fairy lights where Avenida San Martin meets Avenida Sarmiento. The aesthetic suggests a beer garden, but is actually a kiosk that sells ice cream. You could also sit on a bench in the gigantic town square across the road, sip on a can and wonder why on earth a town of fewer than 10,000 people has such a large square. Here is the entirety of Intendente Alvear's English language Wikipedia page. Intendente Alvear is a town in La Pampa province in Argentina. Ends. Welcome to the city that always sleeps. Thankfully, I don't have to decide between all of those Friday night options, because a man called Gaston de Chicasa has come to collect me in his 4x4.
3: ¿Cómo es tu nombre?
4: Owen.
3: ¿Cómo?
4: Owen.
3: Owen. Owen.
4: Sí.
3: A mí me dicen Pollo.
4: Pollo. Pollo.
3: Sí, Pollo. Chicken.
2: Gaston's nickname is Pollo.
3: Chicken in English, ¿no?
4: Sí, chicken. Sí, exactamente. ¿Por qué Pollo?
2: Okay. And this weekend, Pocho is giving me a bit of insight into the national sport of Argentina, which isn't football.
4: Okay.
2: It's a sport called pato.
3: ¿Anduviste en otro lado filmando pato ya o no?
4: No, it's me. Mañana es mi primera vez.
2: Pato is a bit of a religion here. We're in gaucho country, and gauchos such as Pocho may make the case that real sport shouldn't be played on foot. It should be played on horseback.
4: So, todo tu vivo es con caballos.
3: No, caballos y vacas también.
4: A vacas también, sí.
2: We're on the way to go for asado. We've arrived at a large farmhouse. When we step inside, there are 7 men and 3 boys sitting at a big kitchen table. This is the home of Cacho Rosier, and Cacho is the oldest man in the room. He's got a sort of Yoda-like presence. He offers me food and a can of beer. Oh, wow. It's meat served with meat, some bread, if you're so inclined. It's lamb and it's beef. Presumably sourced from somewhere not far from the back garden. It's cooked, chopped up, seasoned with salt, nothing fancy, and it's absolutely fantastic. They wonder if I've made this journey all on my own. And please forgive me, but this is where I jump to the point of being completely and utterly unbearable. I am telling the story of meeting the La Pampa bikers again. God. I need to get a new yarn.
4: Voy con fui con Astro Dedo. Todo el Patagonia con Astro Dedo.
3: A dedo, fuiste?
4: Sí, estuve loco.
3: Oh.
2: The pace of speech is bloody hard to keep up with.
5: Así que, loco, caíste al mejor lugar, con pollo va a conocer todo.
4: ¿Con pollo a Córdoba?
5: Sí.
4: No estoy seguro.
2: And somehow, once again, I've managed to turn this conversation into something about Ireland. This is absolutely inexcusable, but I've brought the 2002 World Cup into things.
4: Roy Keane.
2: I've brought Roy Keane's departure up.
4: Roy Keane salir antes del Mundial.
2: Someone needs to stop me being so unbelievably annoying, because here I am, at the kitchen table of a stranger, yammering on about Saipan. I do make up for it by referring to Argentina as the greatest country I've seen on this trip.
4: Es el mejor. Which
2: is my honestly held belief, to be fair. We go our separate ways for the night.
3: ¿Qué pasa, crack? ¿Todo bien?
4: Todo bien.
2: It's Saturday afternoon, and Archie, one of the men from the asado last night, has come to pick me up.
6: ¿Dónde sacaste la lasaña? Sacásela, que te la hace mierda. Sacásela.
2: We arrive at a small farm where the horses are being prepared for pato practice. Their manes are shaved. Shoes are set in place. And they're sent up the ramps into their trailers. We arrive at a massive field where everyone has come to congregate. The equipment is laid out and the horses are saddled, their legs taped up. The players ride out into the pitch. Pato is a sport that goes back to the 1600s, and it is a game that originally took place when groups of horsemen from neighbouring ranches would meet up and they would try and grab hold of a live duck in a basket. Hence the name Pato, which is the Spanish for duck. Whoever got the duck home first was declared the winner. Money and land was often wagered. But the games were so chaotic that people were regularly trampled to death or died in fights that sparked as a result of the games. Naturally, the game became a bit of a nuisance, especially in urban areas. As punishment for playing the game, players were threatened with a month's hard labour, or worse, excommunication from the church. But it had something of a renaissance in the 1930s after the game was modernised and more civilised rules were put in place. Replacing a live duck with a ball was a good first step. And President Juan Perón is the man who made it the national sport in 1953. It is a four-side game and the objective is to throw the ball into one of the hoops at the opposite ends of the big field while you're riding your horse. It's not like a horizontal netball or basketball hoop. It's a vertical hoop. And the best way to describe it is that the hoop is like that depicted in Quidditch, except it has a net on it. The ball has six handles on it, which makes it easier to pick off the ground. But still, the art of picking the ball up when it's dropped is pretty amazing, with the horseman hanging off the side of his horse and getting down low to the ground at high speed. The other signature moment of the sport is when someone gets hold of one of the ball's handles while someone else is in possession. It leads to this dramatic tug between opposing players as they try to grab the ball for their own team. Here's Pocho speaking to me when he's taking a break from the action.
3: Sí, juego de que era pequeño, sí, desde muy chico.
7: I played pato when I was little, from a very young age. And from here, From Intendente Alvear. And this is something for everyone, for small people, big people, old people, not old people.
8: Lo que pasa es que cuando te vas poniendo grande, vas perdiendo cosas y tenés que aprender a jugar distinto porque hay cosas que no las podés hacer.
7: What happens is that when you get older, you lose certain things and you have to learn to play differently because there are things you cannot do because you get tired. When you were 20 years younger, you went down to collect the ball, but now you let a younger person collect it. Pato is a sport when you need a lot of physicality. It involves a lot of risk, a lot of strength. You're in a state of friction all the time. So that's why you have to be in good physical shape. When a ball falls to the ground, the player behind has priority to pick it up. You cannot enter from one side or the other.
8: Este deporte requiere de caballos buenos, es más fácil todo. Sí, porque acá en este pueblito, en Intendente Alvear La Pampa.
7: This sport requires good horses. Here in this little town in Intendente Alvear La Pampa, at one moment in history, between 1997 and 1998, there were 7 polo players with a handicap of 10. This is the only place in the world where there was a small town of 5,000, 6,000 people, and there were 7 polo players at the same time with a 10 handicap, the most you can have.
8: Los rey, que están todos acá. Indios Chapalefú 1 y Indios Chapalefú 2. De ahí manoteamos todos.
9: Gaston is talking here about the Aguis, a famous family who formed the Indios Chapalefú team, one of the most successful and iconic polo teams of Argentina, who come from this area. He tells me that many of the horses that he has come from the breeding of Bautista Egui, and the genes go back 50 years.
8: Con vacas, caballos, siempre si podés vendés algún caballo para el polo.
7: I work with cows and horses. Always, if you can, you sell a horse for polo to cover the expenses of this. Your life is not just pato, pato, pato. It can't be. You have to work, and pato is a sport that you love, but everything comes out of your pocket. It pays nothing, and the difference between pato and polo is that you're always asking where you're gonna play, where you're gonna practice, or where you're gonna play a tournament. You always have a friend you can stay with, where you're going to eat an asado. It is more about humble country people, and pato taught me to make many friends that are around the rest of the country.
8: El pato para mí me enseñó a cosechar muchos amigos que hay en el resto del país. Conozco mucha gente, y eso para mí es una de las cosas muy lindas que respeto del pato.
7: I know a lot of people, and that for me is one of the best things about the sport of pato, which is almost more important than winning a tournament. It is something that you cannot buy from a friend with money. It is competitive, but it's also social. Yes, you're gonna play. Maybe you have to play in a tournament. But you play the first game with your friend and then you're staying at his house at night. The game ends and we eat barbecue and have a beer.
8: Termina el partido y vamos a comer asado.
10: Sí.
8: Tomar una cerveza.
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5: Perdón, Luis, agárrale más.
11: No, está bien.
8: Un gaucho es un hombre de campo que se viste prolijo, sombrero, pañuelo.
7: A gaucho is a countryman who dresses neatly with a hat and scarf, traditional clothes, boots, sashes, rastras.
2: Rastras, also known as a cinch, are sort of decorative belts that hold loose-fitting trousers in place.
8: Siempre un gaucho de campo andaba así en el campo y así también andaba en una fiesta criolla.
7: A country gaucho always walked around like this in the countryside, and he also walked around like this at a Creole festival, a horse riding festival, a ring festival, whatever. It was like a going out trend that people had before. Now there are not many gauchos left because agriculture has caused people to become less involved in livestock farming. So there are almost no posteros in the field. Posteros are people who live in the fields. So this is what has happened. Many gaucho people have been lost. The gauchos were the ones that started playing pato.
2: The sun is high in the sky. You've got dogs and humans asleep in the shade. They're woken up by the odd shout of Golazo. The horses change hands a lot so that no one has the benefit of the best horses for too long, and no one is stuck with the less gifted horses for too long either.
5: Okay.
2: The practice comes to a close. Everyone packs up and we go back to leave the horses out on a different farm.
10: Qué lindo con el sol.
6: Sí, esta es mi casa.
2: Sun sets over La Pampa and the place looks ridiculously beautiful. We huddle together in a tiny kitchen. Fresh bread, ham, cheese, cans, cigarettes.

This has been episode 8 of Diverted, a 10-part original series for Off the Ball, produced by me, Owen Shahan. A big thank you to Fabian Costello, a former Newell's Old Boys footballer now living in Ireland, who called in the help of his two sons to translate the voices on this episode's Spanish speakers. We will be bringing you plenty of more stories from sport and Argentina in episode 10 of Diverted. But if you like this episode, your 5-star ratings, likes and subscribes would be fantastic. My handle across social media platforms is Owen Shahan, as all one word. And there is video content across those platforms to accompany this podcast. And all of that information is also in the show notes. In the next episode of Diverted, the penultimate episode, we will go back to the very beginning, to the USA, for some college football, some hi-alai, and combat sports' newest trend, pillow fighting. Also, the penultimate episode of my Patagonia hitchhiking journey, where I tried to get out of my current mess and stumble towards the finish line. Chat to you then. Thanks for listening.

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1: All right, so Cora Staunton is in studio. How are you?
2: Not too bad, no, Nathan. Good.
1: Your autobiography is out now. It's called Game Changer. This is what it looks like if you're heading to the shops before Christmas. It is the first autobiography ever by a female GAA player, which I'm sure you're pretty proud about.
2: Yeah, it's great that obviously, that the female GAA player makes a move and writes one. It's probably something I never really thought about doing, and I was probably approached a couple of times a few years ago to do it, and I was like, no, I don't want to do it, but I suppose then...
1: So why now?

0: been from Mayo would have seen us. We're a similar age, and watching you progress with Mayo, you were always an inspiration for boys and girls. There was never really a separation, it felt like. Everybody in Mayo looked up to you and your achievements and were incredibly proud of them.
1: Yeah, I suppose my career would have started off the boys, and I've played with the boys for quite a number of years. Played with Alan Dillon being the main one that I've played with in Ballintubber, but played Ballintubber boys probably for about 6 years. And I suppose the main reason, I suppose, everyone had known me, and I've started really young with Mayo, started at, you know, 13 and a half, 13 and three quarters, playing with the senior team, and kind of been a constant in it since. So I suppose that's, you know, why people know me. And I suppose in our glory days when I was younger, when we were kind of 17 to 23, we're in, you know, 5 All-Ireland finals with Mayo and winning 4, I suppose, you know, they were the real good times for Mayo football, and you became household names within the county then.
0: Yeah, there's a lot to get into. Your life certainly deserving of an autobiography, from, as you say, playing with Mayo when you're just 13, winning the 4 All-Irelands, difficult days on the pitch in Croke Park, difficult days off the pitch throughout your life, and leading all the way through to this year and the controversy and moving to Sydney. And we might get into all that. The one common thread throughout the autobiography was your unbelievable competitiveness. Like, there's a story inside the opening couple of pages of this that, like, in fairness, it is a testament to your honesty through this, because you talk about the community games when you're under 13 and you get to the community games final and you're playing a team from Kerry.
1: Yeah.
0: And one of your teammates, Michelle McGing, probably the second best player in the team, she gets injured.
1: Yeah.
0: So the manager, Eamon Chambers, makes a change and doesn't bring on the player you think he should bring on. He brings on another girl who's part of the local community, is in and around the squad, as I imagine everybody is, who's willing to take part. But he gives her a chance because one of her parents has recently passed away, and it's the right thing to do. Yeah. And even now, probably almost 30 years later, you're going, wasn't the right thing to do. We could have won that if he'd made the right substitution.
1: I know that's probably sounds sad, but I don't know where that comes from, but certainly at the time, you know, I remember that. I remember the disappointment of Mosley. I think it was an under 14 competition, and myself and Michelle were 11 at the time, and that was our last time in Mosley, because it had changed back to under 12 the following year. And I always remember in that final, was against Beaufort to Kerry, I can remember the game clearly, and I'm making that decision and us losing the final by a point, and probably not being able to talk to him for a day or two afterwards because of the decision. And I suppose that's the nature of being a very
0: competitive. Did you tell him you were going to call him out in your autobiography about it?
1: No, I've met him. He was at the launch of the book, and you know, we did have a laugh over it. You know, but that's the type of sports person you are. You know, that's built into you. You can't really change that. And as I said, when I was always going to write the book from the start, it was going to be very honest. It wasn't going to be a book that, you know, was just fluffy. Tell it as I seen at the time.
0: You do say in those opening couple of pages that you were addicted to winning, and it did make me wonder, when you look back on your career and a lot of the issues that have cropped up in Mayo both this year and a lot of nonsense that's gone over the last decade at times, did you love playing football or did you just love winning?
1: I know I love playing football. I love training. Even now, I love going out on the pitch. I love going to the gym. I love challenging myself, going to Australia, having a new challenge, all of that. I just love trying to push my body to the best I can, and, you know, to the limits that, you know, probably at times I'm pushing it now at 36, and I probably shouldn't be pushing it, but I love the challenges. I absolutely love training. I know myself, I'm addicted to training. Even since we got knocked out with Carnacone on Saturday, you know, it's still routine. I'm back in the gym on Monday. I'm back trying to practice my AFL skills on Tuesday. I'm back in the gym on Wednesday. It's just it's an addiction to.
0: Yeah, there's almost Roy Keane levels of drive is what comes through in the book.
1: And where does that, I don't know where it fully comes from. I think it comes from being part of a very successful club, and from an early age.
0: Is the club successful because of your drive?
1: Well, it's probably a mixture. It's a mixture of both. I think we're all very, you know, I'm lucky I came through in an era club that we had a very, very talented team. You know, an underage through all our club levels. We lost one underage match from under 12. Barred the Mosney game, but with Carnacone we lost an under 16 county final. And again, I'll always remember that. We didn't lose an underage, you know, in my senior career with Carnacone, within the county, you know, we've lost one county final, you know, winning our 20th this year. So it's just that drive. It's
0: probably
1: a mixture.
0: And were you injured the 1 year you lost?
1: I played, but I had broken my collarbone 3 weeks previous, so I missed the All-Ireland with Mayo. So I was half injured at the time. But it's probably a mixture of my drive, but also having very similar people in the club, they're very driven, and then we've probably created a culture that, you know, anyone that comes in kind of fits into that, being very driven.
0: You're probably fortunate as well that your parents recognise

0: is that drive and the commitment that you were willing to give to the game at an early stage, even down to never try to steer you away from football, it seemed, or going out playing with the boys' team. They even allowed you to decide what school you were going to go to. I think everyone in your locality would have gone to Ball Secondary School, but Ballinroll was a better school for football, so they were happy enough to let you off.
1: Yeah, so yeah, I suppose when I was in sixth class, I knew by then I loved sport, and as I said, I'd been to community games and was playing with the boys' team, and then I knew going to Ball wasn't an option because the only sport they offer girls was volleyball. I didn't mind playing volleyball, but I really wanted to play football. My football was really going well, and Ballinroper were on a crest of a wave winning school All-Irelands, and you had the likes of Denise Horne and the Heffernan sisters in there, and these were girls I looked up to. So I was going into first year in Ballinrope saying I'm making that junior team and I'm making that senior team, and from there, you know, that, you know, obviously happened. And it was that just drive to be part of a team and been training. Did my mother and father, they never pushed me to sport or never pushed me away from it. They certainly never pushed me, just do whatever I was enjoying. You know, they were trying to rear eight of us, and we're all very close in age, and you know, they weren't probably the ones that were able to bring me to training. Dad is a farmer, mom was a housewife, but I had coaches around the locality that used to bring me to all my underage trainings or matches or whatever, so I was lucky from that point of view.
0: Yeah, it was a fairly normal male upbringing, never asked for much, never wanted for much. Yeah. How then, when you get called up, like, how do you end up getting called up to the Mayo senior squad at 13? How are you so good at such a young age?
1: Well,
0: when you look back now,
1: it's probably you know, a little bit ironic, I suppose, at that age. But you know, I had, after winning two All-Irelands with Ballinrope in the school and in the junior and senior, and you know, I was first year on the senior team, and we won an under 14 Fela with Carnacon, so that's like an All-Ireland club competition at under 14. So I had won kind of three All-Irelands within the space of 12 months, and you know, you've become a bit of a household name, and at that stage was normal enough for underage girls to be playing their senior team. You know, there was girls 16, you know, when I went in, that was playing. And I suppose I just got asked to go in for a trial and went in for the trial and kind of never looked back, and made my debut for Mayo in a league match in 95, and you know, I think I ended up scoring 2-5, and then maybe that was probably my downfall, and from there
0: set
1: ended
0: the bar
1: up
0: pretty high.
1: Set the bar pretty high, but from there, yeah, just absolutely loved competing and just loved training, and you know, loved going out and playing for Mayo and playing for Carnacon and playing as much football as I can, playing any sport, it didn't matter. I mean, I love watching sport, I love playing at all types of sports, so you know, I'm a sports fanatic.
0: So was life pretty good by and large as a teenager, certainly in those early teenage years before your mother became ill?
1: Yeah.
0: Because you say you are becoming a bit of a superstar, and you say in the book that one of the first questions people ask is, what's Cora like?
1: Yeah.
0: And it's true at the time. Like, I think I had cousins who were in school with you, and the first thing you would all say, like, what's she like? Everybody wanted to know. That's a tough thing to deal with when you're 15, 16.
1: Yeah, I suppose, yeah. So like, after I got called for the trial and made the Mayo team, it would have been shortly after that mom would have got sick. So in some terms, life would have changed quite a lot for me in a home sense. Didn't really change much for me from sport, bear that, you know, at the time, you know, when I was kind of 13, 14, I was playing, I think on about 13 to 14 teams at the time, because I was playing underage with Mayo, all underage and senior, and same with club, and then I was playing two school teams in Ballinrope, and then I was playing soccer and basketball also in the school. So life was hectic, and then home life was obviously a little bit, there was turmoil happening. Mom got sick, and you know, for back then, she's 20 years dead now, treatment was in Dublin, so she spent a lot of time going up and down to Dublin, and it was a long chunks at a time. It might be 8 weeks she'd go up to Luke's, and we might see her maybe one Sunday, and then 8 weeks we get to go up, you know, west of Ireland, trying to get to Dublin. Back then wasn't a thing that was, you know, was hard to do.
0: Sure.
1: So life was difficult, and I was coming home from school, you know, walking that mile, getting off the bus, walking that mile, and mom would be sick, she'd be on the couch. So it was all that.
0: But what was ahead of you when
1: exactly. But as a teenager, you just kind of, you just had to get on with it. You had no choice, you just got on with it. So yeah, it was a difficult time, but you know, sport was there for me all the time. I was away a lot from the house, so you know, it was good for me when I look back.
0: Yeah, you're what, 16 when your mother died then in the end? Like, it's clearly such a devastating experience, and kind of get the sense during the book, like, you could ask how you coped with it, that maybe even now you're not sure how you coped with it, that it was just a case of, you just got on with things.
1: Yeah, it's
0: just this underlying sadness, but just getting on with things.
1: Yeah, and you know, it happens to so many people. You know, rural Ireland 20 years ago, anything happens, in any household, death happens. We're a big family, 8 kids, and you have to get on with it. We don't sit down and go around the table and start talking about our feelings or how we eat or how we're getting on. It was life, it happened, after the first month you move on. You don't have a choice. You go back to school and life becomes normal again and you have to just get on with it. And I suppose that's the biggest thing right in the book that I found 20 years later, or probably 19 years later at the time when the book was being written, and sitting down talking to my ghostwriter about how I felt in that time. That was probably the first time I ever talked about my mother to anyone else and how I was feeling at that time. And I suppose you look back and you're wondering how you still have all them emotions and them clear, vivid memories of incidents from 20 years ago. And I suppose that's where you hold everything so deep inside you, and that you can remember it all.
0: Is that just an Irish thing? Like, we had Shay Given in here around this time last year, and Shay had released his autobiography, and Shay's mother died when he was very young. And he said the same thing when he wrote his autobiography. It was actually the first time he'd sat down with somebody and spoken about the emotion of it.
1: Yeah, it is. It's definitely an Irish thing. You know, I don't, maybe not today, but I think certainly 20 years ago or whatever, maybe things are more open now. But yeah, back then it was just like, things happen. Whatever happened back then, you just got on with it and moved on, and life moved on, and you had to. So yeah, it was difficult from that point of view. The first few sessions I had around the book, I found difficult. I found I was mentally exhausted after it.
0: You must get an awful, a real sense though from your family of the pride that is there with having had such a loss at 16, what you've been able to go on and achieve with your life.
1: Yeah, I suppose the biggest thing I found from it after Mom died, 13 months later we'd have been in the All-Ireland with Mayo. You know, unfortunately for me, I didn't get to play, you know, I got injured the week before. But that kind of next 5 or 6 years of the journey that we had with Mayo winning the 4 All-Irelands and doing really well kind of helped our family cope with Mom's death.
0: A distraction.
1: Because it was a distraction. And my father started to get to know the players and parents of all the players, and my sisters and brother. They kind of
0: we had an outlet that maybe wasn't
1: exactly
0: there.
1: Yeah, exactly. It certainly wasn't there. And we all became like an extended family. Everyone's family knew everyone. So, you know, we were off playing matches or All-Irelands and we're off celebrating. So that distraction was there for about 6 years, which was brilliant. You know, at the time, you didn't think it. But when I looked back again, you think that was brilliant for Dad. Was brilliant for my sisters, brilliant for my brothers, that we had them really good glory years for Mayo, 6 years after Mom died.
0: The glory years, they came sort of out of the blue, it seems. The start of the 99 season, you're struggling even for numbers at Mayo training, and you end it in an All-Ireland final. Like, even now, almost 20 years on, is that still very much a bittersweet day? You mentioned you broke your collarbone a week beforehand. You're given this sort of token gesture, which I'm sure you appreciate still, of going on for 45 seconds at the start of the game. You win the All-Ireland, but you're not really a part of it.
1: Yeah, of course it's bittersweet. You know, at the time, after having to, you know, as I said, it was 13 months after Mom died and having to deal with that, and you think, you know, life is, you know, things are turning around and things are good for you, and then that happens and you're like, you know, it was very hard as a 17-year-old, I was in fifth year at school, to have to deal with it. But, you know, you deal with it after 2 or 3 days, you know, you're only one individual on the team, and you either can sulk for the week and feel down and sorry, or you help your team in some way and get on with it. And again, I was very lucky. I had like very, you know, Fimber was our coach at the time, and he was brilliant with me. You know, there was, for the few days leading up to it, there was a chance that they were going to try and play me. Yeah. So like, I had, for the Monday, Tuesday, Wednesday, I was at different physios and different people trying to see is there any way I could play, but it ended up being impossible that I wasn't going to be able to play. But you just accept it and you move on. And obviously winning the All-Ireland, you know, makes all that pain and stuff go away. But it probably again made me a little bit more driven, if that was possible, for the next season, that I knew we had to get back to Croke Park. I had to be able to play there and I needed to win an All-Ireland while playing on the pitch.
0: So is that 99 medal separate to the rest of the medals?
1: Yeah, well, yeah, I know, like, medals aren't important to me. If you're asking me where my All-Ireland medals are now, they're probably somewhere in the attic. It's not, it's the game, it's been there, and once the game is over, that's it done. You kind of don't really look at the achievements or medals, it's the memories that you make from the years. You know, we've a WhatsApp group set up there a couple of weeks ago, because we've a reunion coming up for 99 now, 20 years. God, it makes you feel old. But it's the memories. I wouldn't have met some of these girls, I'd say some of them easily in 18 years. Well, I've met some of them loads of times since, but some of them, and when you sit down together, it'll be the memories and the stories and the cracks and what we've done on the bus and our trips to Balmullet, and, you know, the stories that you'll be able to tell and the connection you're going to instantly have with these people that you haven't seen in years.
0: You must have brilliant memories of the homecomings. I remember vividly the homecomings to Ballyhaunis in 99. It was late at night. Same age, 17, 18, we were let loose on the town as you took hours and hours. I think you went through pretty much every town in Mayo.
1: Yeah, we did, I remember we came into Shrule in 99 and then we made everywhere. We came into Ballyhaunis at 2:45 in the morning and I remember the whole team, at the time, and management stayed in Margaret Burns' house, Yvonne, her mother's house in Knox Street, which was a three-bedroom house, and there must have been about 35 to 40 people staying in the house. And we woke up the next morning, and she had everyone's T-shirts washed, and had breakfast on for us at about 9 o'clock in the morning.
0: Woman Margaret.
1: Yeah, so, yeah, just vivid memories from, Ballyhonus, everywhere. From, we used to always go to Ballymullet on the Friday after All Ireland and stay in a hotel, and you could still tell stories for them from them nights. It was magical.
0: Was it 99 where you said the line of, we did
1: what
0: the men couldn't do? One major regret.
1: Without a shadow of a doubt. At them times you weren't too often on any form of mic or radio or TV. Yeah. I think it was Jim Carney come up to me straight away after the match and ran to the sideline and said that stupid line. As a 17-year-old, it's certainly one thing.
0: Galway man out to get you.
1: Yeah, exactly. But that was just emotion at the time. Yeah. And, I suppose the Mayo men had been lucky in 96 and 97 in previous years.
0: It's like you say, it's almost 20 years now, and still we're having conversations about the place of women's sport and the coverage of women's sport, and there's some really good initiatives taking place over the next little while. You think back to nights like that in Ballyhonus. Yeah. And there are thousands of people.
1: Yeah.
0: Nobody cared whether it was the men or women coming home with the All-Ireland. Yeah. All that mattered was that it was the All-Ireland.
1: Yeah, and I suppose, is there any madder county for GAA than Mayo? No, there's not. Honestly, they were absolute magical moments. Yeah, and we do talk about women's sport and, 20 years on, has it improved? Of course it has. The standard has gone up, tenfold. We look at the attendance and stuff, they've gone up tenfold. There's still loads of things to work on, for women's sport and to get equality with the men. But that it'll eventually happen. It's steps, it's small steps forward all the time. But I suppose to be, at the All-Ireland this year and watching Dublin and Cork and see it breaking over 50,000, their steps. But as a person coming home and a proud Mayo person and following the lads for years and continue to do so, the moments and coming home and seeing grown people crying, you bring the cup across the in Shrule there on the Galway Mayo border, they're memories that live in your life and that you'll take to your grave.
0: Those must have been some pretty sweet years then, when you're winning those four All-Irelands and you are becoming this genuine national star. You're in ads with Ronan O'Gara and Damien Duff. It's a very strange existence, I would imagine, from where you were coming from 5-6 years previously. Yeah. You're still very young at the time.
1: I was probably 17, 18 at the time when all that kind of ads started happening and different deals. And again, I was probably the only female GAA star to get them. Yeah, I was really awkward in all of the moments. I absolutely didn't like them. I didn't, while it was lovely, loved meeting Ronan O'Gara and looking, absolute idolised them. But a lot of the time I felt uncomfortable, and I suppose in the book I speak about, different things, being at a function with Bertie or Hearn and looking for what table I'm going to be at, and then we're suddenly realising I'm at the top table beside him. And I'm 20 and I'm going, why am I here? And that feeling of being really uncomfortable at them events, I just it wasn't me. I didn't want to be there. I just wanted to be out playing football and, winning matches or whatever. And them, they were all sideshows and a thing probably till I got to nearly 30 that I really struggled to be at. And even now at times, I struggle to be at certain events that you're there's that uncomfortableness and, having to make the conversation with people and you're wondering, why am I standing beside Sonia O'Sullivan or, why am I standing beside some other famous person? I never have myself on the same level as them. They're up here to me and, I'm down here. And I think I really struggled to deal with that.
0: In a way, maybe in your early 20s, it was no bad thing to struggle with in a way, that there was no arrogance creeping in at any stage. You were staying very much grounded that, and you still had that drive to keep going, to prove yourself constantly, that kept you going. And I'd say there was probably no shortage of people to keep you grounded. You talk about your family, but... Yeah. It's clear in this as well, and maybe it's after the loss of your mother, like your friends, there's almost chapters dedicated to Yvonne Byrne, Claire Egan, Caroline Brennan, those people who, it really feels, regardless of the medals, made those years what they were for you.
1: Oh, completely. And they're the people that you need in your life. And even now they're in your life when, they're there through the good and bad times. Yeah. And that's where I'm lucky enough. I had very, very, very good friends, and friendship was probably a thing for me in my early days in school, because I went to a secondary school that was different to my whole primary school. And, you went from 100 kids to 850 kids, and I didn't know anyone going to secondary school, only my brother, and struggled in them first few years to make friends. I knew the importance of friends in sport, because they were the ones that were very similar to you and were, you know, maybe had that drive and wanted to be you. So yeah, certainly during them times, you know, I talk about Yvonne, or as I call her, Crazy is her nickname, you know, probably been my shield for a lot of my life. And you know, she's one of these people that'll talk, you know, she talked hind legs of a donkey even now, like she loves, you know, that side of, and I'm the type of person that'll be in the back. So she was my shield. She'd come to functions with me and I'd leave her out there talking, and I could be in the background, and whether she's talking to Maurice Fitzgerald or if she's talking to Brian Cody, that's brilliant to me. I'll say hello and get the picture, and then I can go back and sit down, but she'll do all the talking. So from a point of view, was, you know, I had lucky people, you know, and that's one thing my mother taught me, always to be very, you know, humble. And you know, as a young person growing up in a big family, when you had brothers there and they were always keeping you grounded and you're in a big family, you had to fight for everything, so you're never going to get a runaway with yourself.
0: Did it piss you off when you saw some of the first headlines in the book were Cora, I'm not gay?
1: Yeah, of course it did. But you know, that's media, they have to pick it out. And you know, I suppose that was the conversation I had with Mary. You know, I suppose in Ireland today you have norms, and if you come into your 30s, you're expected to be married and have kids, and if you don't have that then, and you don't have a boyfriend hanging off you, then there's something. People obviously genuinely think, oh, there must be something she doesn't. And I think from the point of view of young people growing up now, rural Ireland 20 years ago is a lot different to rural Ireland now. But growing up, when you were 16, 17 back in rural Ireland, you know, I've plenty of friends, you know, that are gay now. But back then they would have struggled with their sexuality and to tell their parents or to tell their friends. And I suppose it's really important that I wanted young people nowadays to say that, you know, and it's brilliant, society has changed nowadays, that they can be whoever they want to be. I go into schools and I tell kids, you know, you don't ever have to be fit into the norm, and whatever the norm is, I don't know, but be whoever you want to be and don't be afraid to express it. And I suppose I really wanted to address it in the book, and you know, to my friends that, you know, a number of them that, you know, are gay and they go out and they know, you know, if they're going out in Dublin somewhere and I want to go out and socialise with them, you know, I struggled when I was younger to be able to do that because of identity.
0: What might be other people's assumptions.
1: Yeah, exactly. People's assumptions of who you are. And I suppose, it was, you know, I was lucky enough that friends that didn't mind that would always come and socialise in spots that I was socialising. So I think it was just important to address for young people today that they know growing up, be whoever you want to be and don't be afraid.
0: Yeah, you really don't think of that sort of impact.
1: Yeah.
0: You're almost afraid of going out with your friends because suddenly stories will get back home. And we know Mayo, the way stories spread like wildfire.
1: Yeah, and I just thought, you know, it's really important that, you know, just because, you know, when you get into your 30s, if you're not married and you don't have kids, that's fine. You know, as I said, everyone is whoever they want to be. And if you do, that's brilliant. You know what I mean? Of course, someday I'd love to be married and have kids. If it happens, it happens. But, you know, your life goes down a certain path. And whatever path goes down, you just have to be happy with it.
0: After the success then and winning the four All-Irelands, like the difficult years from sort of 05 on.
1: Yeah.
0: Now when you look back, it seems like such a waste with the amount of goodwill and talent that was there towards this team, the never-ending issues that turned out with the county board, where it certainly feels from the book, even you get the sense that maybe they thought you were getting too big for your boots at times.
1: Yeah.
0: Like, when you look back, do you think you could have handled things differently?
1: Possibly could have handled things differently. You know, at the time, I suppose, one of the biggest things that happened, and I've talked to Fimber since about this, you know, he read the book there and I've talked to him, and he was like, oh God, we let a few All-Irelands go. I shouldn't have gone. And I was like, no, you shouldn't. But, you know, that was another side thing. But I think looking back, he had set such high standards for us, from 1999 to 2004. And, you know, he was way ahead of his years in strength conditioning and video analysis and stuff that wasn't really happening around then. And then when he went, and we didn't have that, we were always looking for that. We were always looking for the level we were at, and we were always looking for managers at the level that he was at. And when we weren't getting that, we knew that was the level that we needed to get to win the All-Ireland. And when that standard dropped, we knew we were never going to get back there. Yeah.
0: And when you say we there, do you mean the core group of four or five? Or was that much you driving that on?
1: Because that wasn't even the core group of four or five. That was everyone. That was the whole team. And what would have happened then from, we'd say, 2005 to 2007, girls were starting to get fed up for it and were like, this is not going to work out. We're not getting the quality of management in. I'm going on a J1, or I'm going here, I'm going concentrating on another sport, which was fair enough. And then I suppose Frank came in 2007. a lot of the core group were still there. There was still a good few changes with a lot of younger ones in, and his standards were quite good, quite high. And again, that was shown. We got to a league final with Beck Cork for the first time, I think, in 20 odd games. We got to the All-Ireland final and lost the All-Ireland final. And all of a sudden, Frank was gone, and then no manager put in place. So I think, you know, as a group, we knew that we had lost, you know, an excellent manager. And there was years lost. There was girls that just walked away from it because they were fed up of it, and they were fed up of the county board changing manager upon manager upon manager. And if you want to do well in any sport, you need that consistency of managers for a number of years.
0: Yeah. How personally demanding were you during those times?
1: Not at all. No.
0: Because, to be honest, and like, it's probably a testament to your honesty through this. And it's funny, I mentioned Roy Keane. I think almost their similarities. It feels that you're very demanding in it, and you are an elite sports person, and you were very demanding in what was an amateur organisation in so many ways that you looked at things in a very professional way of people who were very much amateurs.
1: Yes, yeah, but it wasn't just me. There was people with me driving it. But I suppose when you're the lead lighter, you're that, you know, maybe the star, you're always kind of grab their attention. There was more people that wanted that drive for eliteness, whether it was Yvonne, who was another one, who was Claire Egan, Fiona McHale. There was loads of people I could name a load. But yeah, we just wanted, you know, basic things we were asking for that we weren't getting. And I think, yeah, you were dealing with county boards that, you know, would be there a year, gone a year, that wanted certain different things and didn't know what it took to the top. Because when Fimber stepped away, the whole county board that was under Fimber were gone as well. So it was a whole new county board in. And again, probably not taking women's sport very serious and not taking Mayo ladies very serious. And we knew as a group that the talent that we had in a group, and we knew that if we could get the best out of that talent, we'd be competing with Cork. And Cork obviously went on their run. And, you know, we looked on with envy what Cork then had, what we used to have, the Damon Ryan and the consistency of him and what he brought to the team. And they went on and won, what, 10 or 11 All-Irelands under him, which, you know, was magical. But at the time...
0: During our
1: best years. And it's interesting because I'm very friendly with some of the Cork girls. I'm very friendly with Breed Stack. And I had a message from Elaine Hart after she read the book a couple of weeks ago. And she said, I never knew the amount of stuff that you went through down there. Jesus, you really did let some All-Irelands go. And this is against your biggest rival and your competitor. But as a sports person, that's sport you have to take on, you know, on the chin. You know, you're lucky enough to win. Yeah, to me, it's a disappointment. And I certainly think within them years, we could have won another couple of All-Irelands. We could have gone on and went on and won two or three more.
0: What motivated you most during your career?
1: Even now, the challenge is something new. Every year is new.
0: There's a reason I ask, because I was wondering, was it at times, I don't want to say a personal grudge, but one of the most interesting stories is of the day of the 2017 All-Ireland final. So I'm sure a lot of people listening will remember the comments that Mick Bohan made, the Dublin manager, the week beforehand against you personally, about intimidating referees, knowing how to get frees, cynical, all of that. You're on the bus to the All-Ireland final. I'm sure most of your teammates are listening to music, getting themselves in the mood. You're listening to a recording of Mick Bohan's comments. That seems pretty remarkable. Is that, I don't know, would a psychologist not tell you that's an incredibly negative mindset to be going into an All-Ireland final with?
1: Possibly. I don't probably talk to too many sports psychologists. I suppose we all motivate ourselves in different ways for different matches, or get up in different ways for matches. Obviously what Mick's comments are at the time were very disappointing. But as a manager, if I was in Mick's shoes, it was played very, very well. Do you know, I wouldn't personally have anything against Mick.
0: He obviously said they were taken out of context.
1: After the context was taken, you know, after the time. And that's fine. You know, looking back at him, fair play to me, he was dead right. And, you know, he's done brilliant with that Dublin team and done brilliant with them this year. But, yeah, I suppose everyone is motivated differently. You know, when we were on the bus, we'd have girls that would be, some of them would be chatting away, or some of them would be eating food, or some of them would be sitting, I'd be the one sitting in a corner on my own, motivating myself to try and be the best I can be on any given day. So that's just me. I just thought that's what I needed, that little bit of extra something to motivate me on the day. Was it right or wrong? Who knows? Obviously, probably wasn't the best thing if we don't win the All-Ireland, but if you win it, it is. But different things motivate you, I suppose.
0: The book goes right up to this season and the falling out with Peter Leahy, the decision of yourself and 11 more players to walk away from the panel. The book finishes, is it where both sides have agreed to say nothing. It's sort of before all the back and forth in the media started.
1: Yeah.
0: Where does it stand right now? Have you had any contact with Peter Leahy or the Mayo County Board over the last few weeks?
1: The only phone call or anything from Peter. I haven't talked to Peter since he left the team. With the county board, we've had interaction with them because of the whole appeal system with the club and stuff like that. So you've had to have interact with them at meetings, but nothing from a level of anything else. Where it stands at the moment, I won't be putting on the Mayo jersey personally myself again. This year would have been my last year. It's disappointing that the way it ended. I suppose the biggest disappointing thing for me is that there's 11 girls, probably at least 7 or 8 of them that are in their prime or haven't even reached their prime, that won't play with Mayo in the near future, which is really disappointing for Mayo itself because, these are some of the best footballers that the county's ever produced and some of the best underage talent coming through. And some of them are as young as 19 and 20 and have their whole careers ahead. And, some of them are clubmates of mine, some of them are best friends of mine. And, that's the disappointing thing that going forward, for them and for Mayo football, it's not good because Mayo football need them and they need Mayo football.
0: Yeah, it was obviously an incredibly difficult time for everybody involved on both sides and got pretty unsavoury and just very messy with the different interactions and probably no actual interaction between both sides. The one line I think that still lingers is the line about it being not being a safe environment, not being a healthy environment. Yeah. Do you have any regrets about that language? Did you go a step too far with that?
1: No, I don't think I went a step too far. I suppose the most disappointing thing for me is when all the saga developed and blew up and was trawled through the media for months, was that never needed to happen. If there was a strong enough body, whether it was Mayo County Board or the LGFA, that stepped in straight away and dealt with the issues. And that's the really disappointing thing. These issues have never been dealt with. Yeah. We're 4 months
0: on. Did you understand the full weight of your words when you talk about an unsafe environment? Because it's almost too ambiguous in that it leaves it open to people's imagination and people automatically assume the worst of what happened.
1: I understand that. I suppose the most important thing when you use words that can be taken in many different contexts is that's the thing. To me, from a point of view, when I use the words, well, that's the reason I stepped away. Yeah, obviously we can have perceptions of what unsafe and what unhealthy are.
0: Well, what's your perception of?
1: Well, from why, and I suppose the girls have come out in media and said it, and again, majority of the girls have never been contacted by anyone from the media, bar myself, or from anyone in LGFA. When we talked about unsafe and unhealthy, we were always on about their mental well-being. And there's girls' mental well-being that really suffered and still is suffering because of the environment that they're in. And that's why I use the words and the terms that they need to step out of that environment because it wasn't healthy or wasn't safe for their mental health. And from a personal point of view, I walked away in solidarity with them girls and I was worried, genuinely worried about some of them girls' mental health and still to this day, genuinely worried about certain girls that had to leave their environment because of their mental health. So that's the context of the words that I was using. It was all around their mental well-being. And the disappointing thing is I've talked to these girls as last week, a couple of days ago, there's a number of girls, 4 months on, that are struggling really badly, and have not, some of these have never been contacted by Mayo County Board or by LGFA. And that worries me that as an organisation, player welfare, and welfare is an issue that people think about dressing rooms or pitches or, getting food after training. That's not it. About their welfare. And as an organisation.
0: And what about the WGPA? Have they been involved?
1: The WGPA, in fairness to them, has helped as much as they can. They've offered help to the girls, and girls have sought professional help because of it. And they've offered it, but, they've done as much as they can. The WGPA are a small enough organisation. They have stepped in and have offered help to the girls, and girls have taken it up. But, this is a thing that never really needed to be brought out in the media and dragged through the media for the last 4 months. If it was dealt with initially, I think it was around the 2nd or 3rd of July, if it was dealt with it, we've cried out and asked for help from the organisation. Our club has done the same thing and nothing has come back. So if someone walks away, we were at an appeals committee, and again, I'm not going to go into the whole thing, where we won our appeal for a club and we told delegates of that appeals committee exactly what happened. And that's probably about a month ago now. And if they, again, we haven't still been contacted since that. to say what's gone on.
0: So you've gone into specific detail with that appeals committee?
1: With that appeals committee. Because it was the only way, if we didn't go into it, Cairnacombe wouldn't have been allowed into any championship. Right. So we felt we didn't want to, because it's
0: not a
1: forum.
0: Are you happy to make that public, or is that still very much a private affair?
1: Into
0: the specifics of what actually happened.
1: Well, it's not my story to tell. I can't talk on behalf of 11 other girls and two other members of management. As I said, the main reason that I walked away was because in solidarity with the girls. So it's not my story to go and tell the number of other girls' stories.
0: Peter Leahy obviously has a very different viewpoint on what happened and has been backed by the county board and has just agreed a new, is it a three-year deal to stay on? And we'll have everybody except the 12 available next season, more than likely. Have you had any contact with any of your other former teammates?
1: I have met some of them in passing in the street. And has that relationship
0: just broken down completely?
1: Certain relationships with certain players have broken down. You know, other ones that you'd say hello to, we wouldn't probably get into the specifics when you meet them. But there is certainly certain, the relationships have broken down with certain girls, I'd say, yeah. Which, you know, to me is really disappointing, because outside of the football field, you know, you have friendships with girls that you've been playing with for a long time and that you might have known for the last 10 years. And it's sad that them relationships have broken down. And again, are they ever going to be repaired? Who knows?
0: Yeah. Was this an inevitable clash of personalities between yourself and Peter Leahy, that he's very much an autocrat and you're somebody who is always questioning of authority, always demanding a little bit more?
1: Yeah, it's nothing to do with me and Peter Leahy. That's where it's all gone wrong. The media has put it between Cora and Peter Leahy. It's not about Cora and Peter Leahy. Again, I have to reiterate, there's 11 other girls that walked away.
0: And for you personally, from that initial meeting where it was clear that something was changing
1: I get on with it, you know. I wanted to play for Mayo, I knew I was fit enough to play for Mayo, whatever role I played for Mayo, you know. I started in the Connacht final, I finished the Connacht final, so, you know, that wasn't an issue with me. I had no issues with Peter. Me and Peter were in contact from the minute I left in December till I come home in April. There was text messages over and back from Australia saying, well done in a match, how are you getting on? We were talking about football. So there was contact with me and Peter all the time. You know, realistically, there was no issue between me and Peter. When I came back into Mayo this year, after a break after the league final, I just put my head down and trained, had conversations with Peter telling me I'm playing the best football, and he said that I'm in the best shape I've ever seen. That was probably 2 weeks out from the Connacht final. So there was no issue between me and Peter. It was never an issue between me and Peter. Again, it was because the treatment of other girls that I was seeing. And as a young person, when I was growing up, I was always told to follow these morals and principles, and that's all I was doing. And again, this is where it's all gone wrong. It's been made out to be about Cora and Peter, because Cora is the big name. And for I'd say a few weeks or maybe months afterwards, it was probably only Cora, Sarah Tierney and Fiona McHale that left the panel. No one ever even knew who the other 9 girls were. And I think it's highly disrespectful that people think that 11 other girls will walk away with me. You're talking to girls that have been playing. Fiona McHale, who's been playing for Mayo for the guts of 15, 16, 17 years. Sarah Tierney, who's been playing for 10 years. Marta Carter, who's been playing for the guts of 15 plus years as well. That's highly disrespectful to these girls that people would think that they just walk because of a selection issue over me.
0: Yeah.
1: Do you know, it's disappointing from that point of view. But, you know, as I said, I go back to the crux of it. This should never have been washed out through the media. We wanted the best for Mayo football. And the biggest disappointing thing is that no one to this day, and 4 months or a little bit over 4 months on, has ever talked to certain players and on the Mayo team. And I think that's really disappointing. The girls have given service and that are really struggling. You know, no one has ever contacted Sarah Tierney, our captain of the team. No one from the county board, no one from LGFA. Nobody has ever contacted her once she left that Mayo team.
0: Yeah, well, I think we'll have to follow up on that with the LGFA, certainly. Ultimately, it's all just very sad on a number of levels.
1: Yeah.
0: And for you personally, you know, Mayo's greatest ever player, to see 20 years, more than 20 years of your life end like this, like it must be particularly upsetting.
1: Yeah, well, I suppose, you know, there's no point lying, the last few months haven't been easy and they've been very difficult. But, you know, as I go back to it, I'm very lucky. I've played with Mayo for 24 seasons. I've won 4 All-Irelands. I've won national leagues. You know, I've been lucky. I've come from a brilliant club and have won a huge amount with them. but I go back to it. You know, I've had my career with Mayo. You know, I'm 36 years of age, but there's girls that are only at the start of their career. They're 19 and 20, and girls that are in their prime. They haven't been lucky enough to win an All-Ireland with Mayo, or haven't been lucky to have a long career with them. And these girls need to be back playing with Mayo, whether it's next season or wherever it is, and they need to be given the opportunity to go back within with Mayo and play with them next year. That's the most disappointing thing.
0: Would you encourage them to go back under this management team?
1: That's their decision. At the moment, I can't see that happening at all. That they'd go back under that management team. But again, there needs to be someone. There needs to be someone in the national governing body that comes down and tries to fix this, because it hasn't been tried to be fixed. And I think it's really important that they get the opportunity, that they go back whenever it is, that they go back and get the opportunity to play with Mayo, because there's some of the best footballers there and the most talented footballers coming up. And if Mayo ladies want to get to the top and get to Croke Park and hopefully win All Irelands, they're going to need these players.
0: We got to wrap it up. You're heading back to Australia now, though. I would say you just need to turn your phone off for a couple of months and somehow try and blank this all out. Are you looking forward to just getting away from it
1: Getting
0: back to playing a bit of AFL?
1: Yeah, obviously it's a disappointing end to the season with the club losing
0: the Connacht
1: final at the weekend. Obviously that's disappointing. But, you know, one we'll have to pick ourselves up from and, you know, get on next year. But certainly, Australia, as I said earlier on, it's the challenge. And, you know, last year was quite successful for me over there. I didn't do too bad, but you know, there's a lot of improvements, you know, into pre-season now in the next couple of weeks, and, you know, into games. And, you know, I've still a lot to learn. It's a very new game for me, but yeah, certainly looking forward to coming back. And, you know, the main thing is that the body holds up for the next 5 or 6 months, and that I can continue to play at a high level.
0: Well, the very best of luck with it. Congratulations on the book. It's just nominated today on the shortlist, the long list for the Air Sports Book of the Year. Well done with it, and thanks a million for
1: coming. Thanks a million, Nathan. Great to be in.
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1: Are you joking me?
4: Is that right?
5: Welcome along to the shoddiest segment on Irish radio. It's the scintillating, it's the stupefying, it's the splendido crappy quiz. Every Friday, we pit three of Team Off the Ball up against each other in a no-holds-barred quiz of sporting factoids at the end of the week. Allow me to welcome today's contestants. Our first contestant is public enemy number one in John Aldridge's house after scraping his face off the Westmead Mount Rushmore last week. What did he do to be removed from such a position after 2 years of doing literally nothing wrong? Perhaps we'll never know. Give it up for Adrian, who's your daddy, Barry?
6: Dan McDonald did make the point on the show on Saturday that actually I missed out on an even more significant former football international.
5: Which is?
6: Jose Luis Brown.
5: Of course, yeah, I hadn't think of Jose.
7: It's a bit like Zorro. Where was Zorro from? Was it Wexford? Or Zorro? How do you pronounce it?
6: Zorro.
5: Was it Wexford? Yeah, I think Wexford. Yeah, Zorro's from Wexford. So there you go, Jose missed out. So you'd have Jose ahead of John Aldridge.
6: Yeah, but I mean, I would.
7: As it turns out,
6: John Aldridge was already in the top 10. Argentina World Cup winner in 1986. Turns out he was from Westmead somewhere. I've Googled it. I've applied the Mount Rushmore research and Googled it, and I can't find any actual evidence for it, but Dan was suggesting it might be the case.
5: Our next contestant today...
8: So you're backtracking on your Mount Rushmore?
5: Oh.
8: You're accepting you probably got it wrong?
6: No, pal. There is really... I mean, tell me, as the person who's running all this, at some point you're going to have to redo Mayo with somebody who's actually bothered to investigate it.
5: Look, there is no right or wrong answer in the Mount
6: Rushmore. As the person who's running all this, at some point you're going to have to redo Mayo with somebody who's actually bothered to investigate it.
5: Look, there is no right or wrong answer in the Mount Rushmore, as long as everybody's having fun. Our next contestant today has got his half and half jersey ready. It's one side France, one side Portugal. After last week's success, he's the number one fan of Portu France. It's the very much disputed champion of the crappy quiz, Nathan Nate Dog Murphy.
8: Poor France, I think you'll find. Poor France.
5: I watched the back.
7: You boys are a disgrace.
5: No, I watched the back. You were right, Nathan.
8: Thank you.
5: Congratulations
6: again.
5: Nah,
6: that's bollocks. Oh, come on.
7: You let yourself down.
6: There's nothing worse than making the mistake to begin with. Now you're doubled down on it. It was blatantly... He blatantly said Portugal. So, like, essentially, we get to give two answers to every question.
5: No, because he didn't give two answers. He gave one answer and half of another answer. The only full word he completed was France. And congratulations. I hope you celebrated, like a champ tends to celebrate over the course of the last week, because you certainly deserved it.
8: Thank you.
7: Adrian, it's me and you against the establishment this week, pal. It's me and you against the establishment.
6: Wait, buddy.
8: Even if you add up your two scores, you probably still won't win.
7: Yeah, before you get your intro, whatever, go on.
5: Our final contestant today is extremely happy with the news this week that GAA teams won't be allowed to train together for some time. It means he can keep making those gains by himself in the wilds of County Clare. No one can see him, but he's turning himself into a point-scoring, two-footed dummy soloing machine in the deserted GAA pitches west of Shannon. You're not going to want to cross this guy when he's back. Give it up for Tommy Rooney.
7: Hi, guys.
5: You're welcome.
7: I am working on a new dummy.
5: What, which is, how does it go?
7: You'll see it down the line, lads. You'll see it when we're...

0: We're all back.
1: Looking forward to that.
0: I've fallen over the first few times.
2: I presumed you were going to make some sort of a joke about inter-county training not being allowed to happen and that being totally irrelevant to Tommy.
1: Yeah, I realised midway through the intro that would be much funnier, but I didn't think of that when I wrote it, so there you go. Thank you for that. No devices as ever. It's a reminder that there has been cheating going on and it sickens us, so please no devices. Round one.
3: Tommy.
1: The boring questions round. Never multiple choice.
0: I haven't even been here.
1: All the questions here will do with 2007. Adrian, question one for you. Steve McLaren's short-lived stint as England manager came to an end in 2007, but who was his assistant who also departed at the time?
3: Stuart Pearce.
1: No.
3: Oh, he was everybody's assistant.
2: Alan Todd?
1: No.
3: Southgate?
1: No.
2: Steve McLaren's. Little Sammy Lee?
1: No. Terry Venables.
3: Wow.
2: Oh, yeah. Wow, forgotten history.
3: 100 guesses I wouldn't have got Terry.
1: Someone clearly hasn't been reading up on their 2007 Wikipedia in preparation for this quiz.
2: Every time I sit down for this quiz, I go, God damn it. Why didn't I think of something that might have happened in 2007?
0: I haven't been invited on for some reason for like 4 weeks, so I don't even know what year you're on.
2: I know for a fact you're going to ask, who scored Ireland's goals in Cyprus?
1: No, Cyprus was in 2006.
2: Oh, great.
3: You should have been pinpoint straight away for the sentence.
1: Question, I think it was, the home game was in 2007.
2: No, you're right.
1: Which you will get to later. Question four for you, Nathan. Padraig Harrington won his first major in 2007, beating Sergio Garcia in a playoff at Carnoustie. On which hole did Harrington birdie in the playoff? Garcia bogeyed this hole, and it was the winning of the claret jug for Harrington, essentially.
2: As in, from hole 1 to 18, or which, like, first, second, or third, fourth hole
3: of the playoff? No,
1: hole 1 to 18.
2: The 17th.
1: No. It was the same answer for regardless of which way you wanted to look at it. It was hole 1, and it was the first hole. That is where Harrington got that bogey. Incorrect. Jesus. Tommy.
3: Talk up, Nathan. Another one of your specialist topics. Gone.
1: What specialist topics? You've been in his house. In his house. Like, I mean, I don't think Tommy's been in this person's house when I ask him a question about this guy. Which Cork Garda, Tommy, was top of the scoring charts in the 2007 All-Ireland Football Championship, despite his county getting hammered in the All-Ireland final?
0: James Masters. And no, I've never been in his house.
1: Correct. Did he Google that beforehand?
0: Well, no, but like, how many other free-taking Gardaí have played for Cork in the 2000s?
1: It's true. Round two is the end of Stan round. October 2007 saw the end of Steve Staunton as Ireland manager, as the media and injuries totally screwed him over, as opposed to anything else. Question two for you, Adrian.
0: Have you done, Adrian?
1: Oh, he's Googling. Adrian's Googling.
0: He's Googling.
1: He's gone sideways.
0: Look at him. Oh, he's Googling.
1: That is a disgrace.
2: That's Zoom. Terrific. This is some great technology from Zoom that if somebody's cheating...
0: Yeah.
2: Oh, that's embarrassing.
1: Oh my God, I can't believe it, but let's see if you can Google this.
3: Oh lads, it's not even worth responding to.
2: Oh, where's Tommy gone?
1: Oh, Tommy's after Googling as well.
2: The winner, the champion.
1: Okay.
3: I didn't pick up anything that happened in the last couple of minutes there because I was, let's call it Googling. But
0: share your screen there. Show us what you've got.
1: Please don't. This is a family show. Adrian. This round is about the end of Steve Staunton as Ireland manager. The 1-0 draw against Cyprus was Staunton's last game as Ireland manager, Adrian. Who scored Ireland's late equaliser in Croke Park that night?
3: Stephen Ireland.
1: No.
0: Didn't even let him finish the question.
2: Sorry, which one?
1: Who scored the late equaliser for Ireland against...
0: I would have said Robbie Keane. Croke Park.
2: Steve Finnan.
1: Steve Finnan, correct. Stephen Ireland against Dan Marino.
2: It's the only time I've ever been
3: in
2: an Ireland match.
3: Do I get half a point for having his first name correct?
2: No.
0: Steve Finnan. Jeez, where is Steve Finnan these days?
2: London. Keeps his head down. Doesn't want to do any interviews.
0: He'd be great.
2: How many times you try.
3: Or cold commentaries, I'd say.
2: Or anything that involves him being in public.
1: Nathan, pulling back the curtain there on how he spends his Thursday afternoons. Question two for you, Nathan. Ireland finished third in their Euro 2008 qualifying group. Who finished fourth?
0: Look at the blinks.
1: Blink once.
3: He's going to give us a lot of information now that's totally irrelevant to the question to let us know how clever he is.
2: Who did? Andorra?
1: No.
2: Cyprus?
1: No. Slovakia? And Wales finished fifth.
2: Yeah.
1: Question two for you, Tommy. Which club did Staunton manage after losing his job as Ireland boss?
0: Does it begin with D or C?
3: Come on.
0: Was it Doncaster Rovers? Is it Doncaster or Cambridge? Was it Doncaster?
1: No. And it does begin with D, though.
0: Dagenham.
1: Correct.
3: Dagenham.
1: Question three.
3: Dagenham
0: and Redbridge.
1: Round three is the 2007 Rugby World Cup round. So 2007 is fondly remembered as just another year where Ireland got to feel an injection of pain on the rugby front. It happened in France and it is still being spoken about. Question three for you, Adrian. Who was the oldest player included in Ireland's 2007 Rugby World Cup squad?
3: I'm going to say it was 2007. Was it Alan Quinlan?
1: No, he was second eldest.
0: Was it the Bull?
1: It was the Bull, John Hayes. Nathan?
3: So I guess that should be another half point for
2: getting the answer wrong.
1: Yeah, it could be, yeah.
3: Nearly getting there.
1: Question three for you, Nathan. Name the out half who kicked South Africa to victory in the 07 Rugby World Cup final.
0: You can make an educated guess here, couldn't you?
2: Why?
3: Yeah, you need to be educated, though, Tommy. That's the difficulty there. Ba-dum-tsh.
2: Percy Montgomery.
1: Correct. Indeed, Percy Montgomery. Nathan scores his first point of the quiz.
2: Here.
3: You and me both, Nathan.
0: Now, that's a fishy one.
1: Why? What do you mean?
0: Where did you pull that one out of?
2: Just knowledge, Tommy. You know?
3: Some things are just
2: there in your head.
1: Question three for you, Tommy. Which back row forward was excluded from Eddie O'Sullivan's World Cup squad that year, famously saying, "Bar Eddie calling me Graham, my older brother's name for two seasons, that was the only time he got my name right and talked to me when talking about the moment he got cut."
0: Jamie Houston.
3: Come on, no.
1: Correct.
3: That was like a 2 yard knock in.
0: Do you know what? From
3: 45 yards out.
0: If you hadn't said the quote, I would have been stuck at a 50-50 there. But the quote just brought me back to 2007.
1: Listen, sure, he was only a baba in 2007, lads. He deserves the leg up when it comes to these sort of questions. Round four.
0: Thanks.
3: What age were you, Tommy?
0: Doing my junior cert. No, I wasn't. I was in second year. 2007, I was 14.
2: Jesus.
1: See?
3: Yeah, retaining all sorts of sports information that I'll forget about.
2: Exactly.
1: Round four.
0: Didn't watch rugby though when I was that age.
1: Round four, the fun-free magic number round. Contestants get 3 points for getting the number exactly right here. If no one manages that, the nearest contestant who doesn't go bust gets 2 points. The second closest gets 1 point. I'm going to say that we can only accept the answer that's written on your paper. I'm also going to have to ask for your pens once the music ends. So if you don't mind, give us the following number. The number of total games won by Steve Staunton as Ireland manager, plus the number of different clubs Staunton played for, plus the number of majors won by Ricky Fowler, plus the number of points Ireland had to spare against Georgia in their 2007 Rugby World Cup Pool D win. Their 30 seconds expire when Sinatra sings Bright Shiny Beads.
2: The first one, does that include friendlies?
1: Yes. The number of total games won by Steve Staunton as Ireland manager, not just in the Euro qualifying, plus the number of different
0: clubs he played for. Okay. Does it include his Gaelic football club?
1: No.
2: Shut up.
1: Obviously not. number of majors won by Ricky Fowler and then Ireland against Georgia. Your time is up. Pens down. Papers, please. Who's showing their paper to the screen first? Adrian's got 16. Nathan's got 14. Tommy's gone for 21. The answer is 17. Adrian gets 2 points.
0: Yes.
1: Nathan gets 1 point. Tommy gets nothing here.
3: Boom.
1: To go through those answers, the number of total games won by Stan as Ireland manager?
0: Four.
1: Six. The number of different clubs Steve Staunton played for?
0: Three.
3: Five.
1: Seven.
0: Two clubs.
1: Liverpool, Villa, Dundalk, Bradford City, Crystal Palace, Coventry City, Walsall.
0: Right you are.
1: The number of majors won by Ricky Fowler?
2: Zero.
1: Zero. And the number of points Ireland beat Georgia by in 07?

0: Do you know which side is heads?
1: Heads. So what?
2: Yeah.
1: Nice one. You progressed to the final to play, Tommy. Tommy, heads or tails?
0: You call it.
2: I'll go heads as well.
0: It's tails.
1: It's tails. So that means Adrian gets to go first. And
3: surely there should be a toss now between me and Tommy to see who goes second.
1: Yeah, heads or tails?
0: Yeah, come on.
3: I'll go heads.
2: Oh no.
1: Tails it is. So Tommy gets to go second.
2: Oh, second.
1: Nathan is in third. Okay.
3: Rude.
1: That was exciting, wasn't it?
2: Yes,
0: that was great. What an extra great ring. And by the way, like normally like something more than a 5 cent coin, I would say, but you know.
2: We could actually just going off the back of the last episode of The Last Dance Zone, we could have a round here, a coin toss round.
1: That's a great shout. That's a
2: like a virtual show. A virtual coin toss round.
1: That's
3: doesn't sound very exciting.
1: I'm buzzing about this. That's great. We need to dedicate a whole new show to that. In the meantime, let's do the rapid fire round. So to explain the rapid fire round for anybody who's joining us for the first time, 40 seconds for everybody to answer from the same set of questions. We're going to start with Adrian, as we've said, Tommy in second, and then Nathan in third. If you get a question right, I'll ask you another question and keep asking you questions until you get one wrong. And once you get a question wrong, I move on to the next person and your incorrect answer. Also means a deduction of 1 point. Adrian Barry, are you ready?
0: I'm ready, Owen.
1: Your 40 seconds starts now. Which club holds the record for the most points in a single Premier League season?
2: Time.
1: Time's up. Manchester City. In what year did the Galway last play in an All-Ireland hurling final? Tommy.
2: 2017.
1: No, 2018. Nathan, did Fergus McFadden make above or below 30 test appearances for Ireland?
3: Above.
1: Correct. Name Rory McIlroy's wife. Who was manager of Crystal Palace, Adrian?
0: Tony Woodcock. I don't know.
1: Roy Hodgson. Who finished second in the now cancelled league on, Tommy? And time is up.
2: Monaco.
1: No, Marseille. Nathan Murphy wins.
2: No.
0: Hang on a second.
2: How does he win?
0: I said, what happened with the first question?
2: You told Manchester
1: City. 6 seconds.
2: You took forever.
0: I actually said it really quickly.
1: No, you didn't. In my years,
0: as you were saying time, I was saying Man City.
2: No, you said it like 19.
0: Exactly. In my years, that's exactly what happened.
2: Yeah, but your ears are slow, Pat.
1: I gave you like double the allocated time.
0: It was a Wi-Fi. There's a fucking Wi-Fi issue, as we had earlier.
2: Yeah.
1: It's like, honestly, I can honestly see your predicament. It's like Steve Staunton and the media at the time. Like, the Wi-Fi did completely screw you over.
0: It's more like Henri.
2: What did I get wrong? I got the correct answer within time.
3: 2018. Yeah, 2018. So, Tommy, even though I was screwed over by the time cost. Coin toss.
0: You were, Nathan. You were screwed over by the time.
3: I have somehow managed to come back and save it. I must be on, what, 3 in a row now?
1: I don't know. These must be the two most unsatisfying back-to-back victories ever, but nevertheless, you are the winner again, Nathan Murphy. Congratulations.
3: Well, there's no such thing as a bad, crappy quiz win.
0: Correct. Like, first question correct, and then I got shafted. That's...
2: Can I get another chance?
1: The full outrage is off the charts today. Lads, thanks a million. Wow. Crappy quiz. Back next week. Tweet us at Off The Ball. Pleasure. If you've got any questions, 2008 quiz is up next.
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5: With no live football, obviously, for the foreseeable future, so every Saturday 3, we've been taking a World Cup year, a bit of escapism in these serious times and having a bit of fun with this, reflecting on the year, our memories of it, if we're alive and if we're not alive, like today, 1966 for some of us, talking about it. We're watching the Amazon Prime official film. And this week's year is with the year of football came home, hosted in England, won by England. 54 years of hurt though, lads, since then. And I gotta say, I watched the movie Goal. I think it's the best movie I've seen so far. Almost this kind of fly in the wall, psychedelic, swinging 60s vibe. And we're gonna have Brian Kerr, who was at the final, to talk about it after 4. But lads, what did you make of it?
6: I enjoyed it, John, yeah.

0: I mean, it's like, it's a fascinating tournament, and we'll probably pick through parts of it. Probably a more controversial tournament than we perhaps realised growing up, maybe hearing about, say, defeats of that England team in 1966. And naturally, like, you know, we're so influenced by English culture. And, you know, even you think of 1996, you think 30 years of hurt. And you almost, well, I mean, England won the World Cup. That was a given. That was something that happened, but maybe not necessarily realising beyond the obvious of the Jeff Hurst goal, but even just the overall staging of the event and the hosting and some of the decisions, how controversial and probably unpopular winners they were with large parts of the world, including particularly, I suppose, South America, Latin America. And actually, in some respects, you can argue that a lot of the things that happened around that tournament in 1966 maybe contributed to the changes in FIFA down the line and the changes in the World Cup. And again, like a lot of these tournaments that we go through, it almost seems like something that happened in a particular tournament preceded, you know, a very dramatic change in the game somewhere down the line. And England 66 is no different. But to go back to the movie itself, yeah, I mean, just I love the introduction. I mean, not everyone who's watching or listening would have actually watched it, but the introduction, maybe compared to some of the other ones which are more artistic, it was more straightforward, running through the 16 teams, nearly showing them all arriving one by one at the airport or their training camp or wherever it was. And a very, like, Brian Glanville, the sort of, you know, a doyen figure in journalism, you know, his style is obviously more different to maybe a, you know, a Sean Connery or various people who feature later on. It's a very fact-based sort of introduction to what was with North Korea and Brazil and Germany and England and sort of Eusebio's Portugal, and there was a lot of different type of teams, all of which had a fascinating backstory behind them, and I'm sure we'll end up sort of running through some of these.
1: Yeah, and Johnny, the Republic of Ireland went to play off at Spain because Syria, the third team in the group, didn't play because it was a African boycott and they were in solidarity with that. But Dunphy and Giles were in the Irish team. Spain had won the European Championship. We beat them at home. We lost away. We went to a playoff in Paris and we got hammered in that. But we suppose we had good players back then. We'd Noel Cantwell, we'd Tony Dunn, we'd decent players.
2: We did. It was fascinating, really, looking back at that film. You know, the music was kind of like something out of a Hitchcock movie. And, you know, as much as 1966 seems an awful long time away, I had to reflect on this morning and say that we were born 16 years later, which really isn't that much. So, like, there feasibly were players in that World Cup squad, one of the squads who was possibly still playing football when I was born. And I was trying to think, was football more like my youth in 66, or was my youth in terms of taking in football more like football is now? And I look back on those games, and there were certain similarities that kind of brought me back to my youth. When I saw before the final, there was a guy attaching pliers to put the cogs on the football boots, and I was just thinking, God, I've actually forgotten that we used to do that as kids as well. Now in the days of modern football boots, back in those days as well, you could obviously pass the ball back to the keeper. I think There were so many aspects to this World Cup. So you look at, like, Pele was playing, Eusebio, Beckenbauer, even Bobby Charlton, proper world-class players. And Eusebio, you know, basically a product of a Portuguese colony, taking on Brazil, another ex-Portuguese colony, and being an absolute master in that tournament. But I think what struck me most watching it back, and I'll be interested to see what Dan makes of this, was just the levels of cynical fouls in the game at that time. And I know Norman Hunter passed away this week, and he was part of the England squad. He was part of a different era of football, but it was almost accepted that the likes of Pele would absolutely just get kicked out of it in every game, and players would be literally, like, taken, like, side down in cynical challenges and would just get up and get on with it, and that was the way it was. And there was a strange attitude, I suppose, to tackles in those days. There were 5 red cards in the tournament. 4 of them were committed against West Germany, which was fascinating. And that was a really, really good German team, obviously. A Germany that was still, you know, really recovering from the war, which was only 2 decades earlier. North Korea, the story of them and the way people in Middlesbrough literally took them to their hearts. North Korea at that time, the economy was probably just starting to really struggle into the country that it is today. But for much of the the North Korea-South Korea divide. North Korea was actually more prosperous, and even in the 60s it was possibly still more prosperous than South Korea, but very little was known about them, and the people of Middlesbrough possibly sensing a little bit of kind of, you know, they're from the northeast, they're a bit different to the rest of England, they'd really took them to their hearts, and you know, they went 3-0 up against
0: Johnny, don't use up all your answers on the tournament in the first answer, right?
1: Don't worry. We've plenty of time.
0: Let's not skip beyond, right, the initial question that John asked about Ireland. Because before we get to the World Cup in 1966, we have to get to, like, Ireland's story of not getting there, which is, like, one of the great Irish football scandals in itself. And, like, the qualification for World Cup in 66. And I think, like, we should, like, the North Korean story for getting there is sort of incredible as well, because it was a product of that African boycott. And, you know, North Korea ended up in a very unusual place. Playoff situation playing in Cambodia, but the Irish one is, again, like, you talk about sliding doors moments and how football history may have changed. When Ireland played Spain as John, you mentioned, Serbia dropped out due to the African boycott, which we'll probably discuss at some stage. But Ireland played Spain in two games in the qualifying group. Ireland won the home game. Spain won the away game, and naturally England hosted the tournament, and there was a suggestion that the playoff was going to take place in Highbury or maybe in Wembley, but I think Highbury seems to be an accepted version of the story that it was angling that way. But the FAI basically did a deal with the Spanish that if the game was played in Paris, which was Spain's preference, the FAI would get to keep the gate receipts and have some of their expenses covered.
2: With hardly any Irish in the ground.
0: So the FAI sold out, and there was a lot of Spaniards in Paris at the time. It was a legacy of the Franco era. A lot of Spaniards, sort of a Spanish diaspora, had sort of fled, or, you know, they were in Paris. And yeah, there was no Irish flags in sight, and a very, very good Irish team, as you mentioned, John, with some really top players who all showed up for that game, because they didn't necessarily, you know, the Tony Dunn and various players would have had pressure from Busby. And, you know, this is sometimes stories repeating, you know, 30 years, 40 years down the line. They all showed up for the game, although I think isn't there a story about maybe a couple of players going out into Paris the night before and Dunphy and Giles not being too impressed. But they lost, and they got the money, but they lost the opportunity. And that in itself, you know, it's viewed as an early insight into maybe the FAI's idea to self-destruct in some description, because you can only imagine what an Irish team in that World Cup might have been like in England. I mean, 66 and 96, I mean, we've missed out both in playoff situations, one-off playoff situations, which, you know, could have spun a completely different Irish football story if we'd participated in particular in 66.
2: The other thing about that, Dan, sorry, John, is that I spoke to my dad this morning, because I knew he'd been in England in the 60s, but I never knew that he actually spent his summers in Ireland. So he came home to Ireland from London, and he was telling me that his recollection of the World Cup final was bringing home the turf and listening on a transistor radio on the bog. And I was kind of thinking, you know, nowadays he could actually watch the game on his phone in the bog and still bring home the turf. But you can just imagine the amount of Irish people in England at that time. Mass immigration in the 50s, Ireland's economy obviously stagnant. And what it would have been like to watch an Irish game in 66 over there. And what would it have been like for the Irish at home? Because I presume very few people had TVs in 66, but I may be wrong on that.
1: Yeah, no, well, RT was only a few years old. I was doing a bit of digging on this morning. I believe it was on the TV. I know Jimmy McGee went to it. I know it was definitely on the radio. You'd expect the likes of Philip Green were commentating on it. But I think they were playing highlights of some matches. I'd say the final went out. But 5-3-1-0-6, anybody out there is old enough. Was this World Cup final on television in Ireland in 1966? Do you remember it? Was it a thing at the time at all? A World Cup in England, just across the water? Was it? Because I know that year was a big year for the Easter Rising celebrations, and Nelson's Pillar was, I think, blown up in 1966.
2: And 50 another years thing on. As well, JD, you're asking guests how many of them are old enough. This is a bit like where you're on the bus and you're a little bit wary of asking a fella you think is elderly, like, should you offer him his seat or will he be offended? I was actually, the only person I could ask was my father, because my more elderly football friends, I think they might have taken it up a bit wrongly if I asked them if they remember 66, if you get me.
1: No, we want the information from the public out here, because we'll get it from Brian Kerr anyway after four, because he was at the World Cup final as a young lad in 1966. Yeah, it was just fascinating from an Irish perspective. I think you make a lot of great points there, Dan, about what we missed out on. I suppose maybe just to start off, the World Cup trophy was stolen in March in London, in Westminster, and they never really found who committed the crime. There was a guy called Edward Betchley arrested. He was a middleman, but it was just stolen under the nose of guards at an exhibition, and then it was discovered by a dog called Pickles under the wheel of somebody's car around Crystal Palace by a guy called David Corbett. It's just mad, the history of that trophy, that it was stolen, it was recovered, they had a replica then made, and then it was actually stolen for good in Brazil in 1983 and never found again and maybe melted down for gold. But yeah, it was a funny start to the whole English hosting of this World Cup in 66.
0: Yeah, I mean, it is. Like, I mean, there's obviously sort of a tragicomic aspect to the whole thing, as you mentioned, like the tournament, you know, the trophy being lost, being recovered by a dog called Pickles, who then a year later, of course, met a rock and roll death of his own as he choked chasing a cat. So it was a...
2: Doesn't get more rock and roll than that, then.
0: Yeah, well, no. I mean, you could say he died doing what he loved best. But, like, he, you know, I mean, there is a sort of a sadder side to it, that the head of the FA at the time, was his name Edwin Mears or Ed Mears or something like that, who actually ended up passing away on the eve of the tournament because he was actually quite unwell and then had the stress of this, you know, the trophy being lost, which you can only imagine just being an absolute sort of slapstick tale for, like, and an embarrassing tale for the host of the tournament. And as you mentioned, yeah, Pickles, the dog, finding it. And then, yeah, the trophy years later basically being lost again and then presumably melted down for gold somewhere in Brazil. But, like, England, England as the home of football and football coming home and all of this, yet, like, it was the first time that they'd actually, and only time that they'd hosted the World Cup. And, like, England, like, the FA at that time was a very English organisation. The chair was Sir Stanley Rouse, who was, suggests he was sort of a well-respected English gentleman. I think he'd been involved with the London Olympics previously. And there was a sort of an old-school English value, European values to FIFA. And there was, like, 16 teams participating in the tournament. And part of the origins of the African boycott was to do with South Africa. And we had apartheid South Africa. And I have this brilliant book called Foul. We sometimes, like, a lot of people are doing stuff with bookcases and you know, pulling out books and stuff that they've got. Now, I've actually got three books here at me today. Two of them I pulled out a couple of weeks ago, the Garincha one and another one, which would suggest that I own a lot of books, but it might just be the same three or four. But Foul goes into the whole origins of how that was such an influential World Cup, because there were 16 teams in the World Cup. 9 were European. There was only one place reserved for African or Asian teams. And then when Stanley Rouse, who basically viewed Mandela with great suspicion because he thought he was maybe a bit of a red, a bit of a socialist, you know, and that the old school values of FIFA if the rule of law had a problem with Mandela, well, then FIFA did. And this was like the real old, you know, that was FIFA of that time. And ironically, how they ended up, how it was viewed as this fiefdom, led to, like, 8 years later, Joe Havelange taking over FIFA from Stanley Rouse. Havelange would have been massively critical of the English hosting of the World Cup and some of the refereeing and mistakes that will come to later on. And actually, the origins of that was 8 years on, FIFA initially to become more inclusive, you know, and the African and the Asian nations who were felt very ostracized under this regime took it all over, and we ended up with a sort of a very different FIFA, which ended up going from inclusivity to corruption. But that's a tangent. But there was so much scrutiny on the English hosting of it that while it's remembered in English life as, like, a triumph and a, you know, this is the finest moment in English sporting history, it actually was very, very differently elsewhere, and maybe explains how England lost its grip over the game to some weird degree. But at the time, as you mentioned, like, this was a massive deal to have the World Cup in your country. and you had the incident with Pickles, and you know the trophy going missing, and then you also had this diplomatic skirmish, and Johnny mentioned North Korea, and we'll keep coming back to North Korea, where anthems were only played before the first game and the last game in this World Cup. There was no anthems at any other time, and it was to do with the recognition of North Korea, because England was technically still at war with North Korea from the Korean War, and they weren't going to issue visas, and there was a whole sort of schmozzle around that. So the build up to the competition itself, there was all these other issues hanging over it, which were, I guess, a product of the era as much as anything.
1: Text in here in 53106. I watched the World Cup final in 1966 on RT, first match I ever saw on TV. That's from Dennis in Cork. See Dinny on Twitter. Wasn't alive for World Cup 66 in England, but my old fellow was a young 21-year-old at the Group 1 Mexico-Uruguay game at Wembley. An awful scoreless draw was his recollection. He was more entertained by the Mexico fans around him screaming Mexico for 90 minutes. Watched it live as a 9-year-old in glorious black and white, I think on BBC TV. Goodison Park game between Liverpool and Everton fans, with Liverpool and Everton fans chanting at each other from either end as a memory. Rory O'Connor Sr. bows until I die. I was just thinking, lads, actually, the stadiums they used... Goodison Park for the semi-final, and Brazil played all their matches there. White City, which is gone. Roca Park, which is gone. Ayrton Park, which is gone. Hillsborough, Villa Park, Wembley, Old Trafford. And Johnny, like on the North Koreans, I think it's probably worth getting to. It's fascinating that seven of them came back in about 2002 to Middlesbrough, and the stadium is now gone. And I just imagine what it was like for these people to go back to North Korea after the way they performed at the World Cup, beating Italy, and then, of course, South Korea beat Italy in 2002.
2: Absolutely, you know, and North Korea getting to the World Cup subsequently was truly remarkable. And, you know, all these stories kind of come out about the players and the lifestyles they live. And I think it was referenced in the film that... Was it like they'd spent 2 years in a kind of an army type situation where they did all their training or whatever, and they were probably in really, really good shape physically for the tournament. But in 66, so the Korean War, it's not that far out of the partition of the country. And at that time, North Korea, whilst it was on the way to being obviously a totalitarian state and is now, you know, basically a prison camp for everyone who lives in it, at that time, it was probably doing pretty well. And when they came back then, and I actually remember watching the documentary on the players who came back to Middlesbrough, and it was really emotional to see the reaction of them and their memories, because it had been so long. But at that stage, you know, North Korea was in the midst of a really, really terrible situation, and under the subsequent leader, Kim Jong-il, obviously it was ravaged by famine. And for them to come back to Middlesbrough and a stadium that was no longer there, and you referenced the stadium as well. I remember Roca Park, I remember games there, I remember Ayrton Park, and it's always very sad when these stadia go. And it must have been an unbelievable boon for the Northeast to have those clubs up there, and it just seems very strange that, like, when you look at it now, that Newcastle wasn't obviously chosen. And you mentioned White City as well. White City, I suppose, would be better known for the Dogs, but that's a stadium that I've no recollection of. So it is fascinating when you look back and reflect on these players that have gone, most recently Norman Hunter, and obviously stadia that are gone as well.
1: The match was on TV, my first time seeing television and soccer. In West Clare, my dad had got a telly with a man on the roof moving an aerial. The house was packed and only one man seemed to know anything about soccer. That is from Brendan. Pak Do Ik, I think, was the man who scored that goal for North Korea against Italy at Ayrton Park. The Games of Our Lives, worth checking out, from Daniel Gordon. I remember watching this a few years ago. And I remember when they got into North Korea, this film crew, the people looking at them, they're looking at them like they'd never, obviously they'd never seen anybody before from a different country. And I found that very, very sad.
2: In North Korea, John, they're effectively, the people are certainly, in the past, you were basically barred from looking at foreigners. It was actually like you couldn't do it. And it's fascinating to see some, like, I'm fascinated by North Korea, and some of the documentaries suggest that the country is actually opening up a little bit. But footballers, you know, you hear of the stories that, let's just say if you were a footballer, you wouldn't want to play badly for North Korea. That would be the general belief.
1: On an English field, a man from Pyongyang argues with a man from Mozambique. That's what Brian Glanville, who actually did the commentary of that film, said back in 1966. He's still alive. He's the doyen, as you said, Dan, of football writers. I have his book at home. Eusebio was, to me, the star of the whole show in that World Cup when you're looking back. 9 goals, 4 of them penalties, which I think reflects the physical nature, if you describe it as that, of the game back then. He was a European Footballer of the Year, I think. In 1962, he won the European Cup with Lisbon. But even the way he celebrates the goals, there's a childish joy to Eusebio. He's crying after that semi-final. And he really was, sadly, no longer with us, some player.
0: As you mentioned before, because there was no African participation in the tournament, but Eusebio basically was participating because of sort of a colonization, effectively, and that was why he was there. That's why he was so centrally involved. And it's funny, like as I said, we don't remember this tournament at all. And it's only my dad only told me a couple of years ago, and I was speaking to him again yesterday. He was at the third, fourth place. He was over in England at the time for a summer working. Sort of in his early 20s and working in some department store in London, but was around during the World Cup. And he went to the third, fourth place playoff at Wembley, which was Eusebio on one side and Lev Yashin on the other for the USSR, which is just like he's some great stories about that time, queuing up outside the stadium before the third, fourth place final. A sort of row of people just taking autographs up off some person. He wasn't even sure who it was. Turned out it was the Germany manager going, Helmut Schön, who was just there going to watch the third, fourth place game. So, and I assume there's loads of Irish people, you know, as you mentioned, got one or two messages that were spending a lot of time in England around that era who have such stories. But yeah, like, I mean, and I didn't realise you'd seen Eusebio play in the flesh, which is just an amazing thing to be able to say. But yeah, like the Portugal team almost had that association with Goodison Park and Everton that the North Korean team did with Middlesbrough, where the locals adopted them. And like at that tournament, I mean, Portugal had seen off Brazil, and Eusebio, I think, until his dying day, basically insisted that if the semi-final of that World Cup had taken place in Goodison Park, which was originally planned until the organisers suddenly decided that England were going to play all of their games at Wembley. There was a belief from the Portuguese side of things that Goodison Park, or I think Eusebio had some other nickname almost for himself, he associated with goodness as Goodison Park. Like he was at his pomp so much in that competition and so happy in their environment where they were that they felt if they hadn't been taken out of their stadium, their home ground, to go and play England and theirs, they might have won the thing.
2: Yeah, do you remember like the footage of the 1936 Berlin Olympics is absolutely amazing, and I'd strongly advise looking it up on YouTube. And it was Jesse Owens who took that by storm. And when you think of the World Cup in 66, there were very, very few black players because of obviously the African situation. Eusebio was born in what was then Portuguese Mozambique. But what you were saying, JD, about him, this childlike quality, that's exactly what I thought, because his tears, you know, evoked memories of Gaza, obviously, his tears when they were knocked out. And one of the most kind of reaffirming moments of the footage for me was when he scored against the late Gordon Banks, who again didn't pass away all that long ago, scored a penalty against Banks and went up to get the ball coming out of the goal because Portugal were losing, and pretty much went over to Banks to kind of console him for letting the goal in. It was absolutely beautiful sportsmanship. And I don't know, Dan, what really struck me was, I haven't seen much footage of Eusebio, he'd an unbelievably powerful shot. I mean, the ball would have probably been, I don't know what weight it is now, but it was a lot heavier back then. He'd unbelievable power in his right foot, and it must have, like for fans, young fans in particular, who could see Eusebio on 66 and be at a game, I'd say it was a life-changing experience.
0: I know. Like, I mean, it really is, and I suppose like Portugal outperformed, like, you know, obviously with language, and there'd be a lot of links sort of between Portugal and Brazil, and I suppose people would have assumed that it might have been Pelé's tournament or it might have been Brazil's tournament. But like Brazil's tournament, like you can imagine, I don't know, as you mentioned, John, like what was the global television audience for this? Like in Garrincha's book, it explains that in Brazil, they actually, all the games were on radio, and it was 2 days later they got highlights packages of it. And I'd assume that was the same in a lot of places. Like, even the broadcasting experience of the World Cup, like, for example, all four quarterfinals took place at the same time at 3 o'clock on a Saturday, almost like a round of fixtures. So that whole concept of, like, the games being spread out one at a time, like we associate World Cups, it was a completely different thing. So I don't know the extent to which, and admit, you know, if we have Brian Kerr on, the extent to which, like, did Eusebio inspire wonder and awe in the way that other, you know, names synonymous with World Cups did in terms of a global audience. But it does seem that Portugal sort of filled that void of, like, the stylish team, you know, that there was a lot of other teams in that tournament who weren't hugely popular because of their playing style, even some of that physicality that Johnny spoke about earlier. And, like, Brazil, who would normally fill that showbiz role, had an absolute nightmare of a tournament. Right back to, I mean, the Garrincha book, which I mentioned a couple of weeks back, it's a triumph and tragedy of Brazil's footballing hero. Garrincha and Pelé played their last game ever together in that World Cup. Garrincha was sort of coming towards the end and he had drink issues and a few problems. But it spoke about, again, one of the big controversies was how some of the visiting teams were treated, or felt how they were treated. And it spoke of how the Brazilian team were based 188 miles outside London in some miserable place. There was no TV, no radio. None of them spoke enough English to be able to read the papers. The hotel was depressing. The food was just as bad. The players had heard a rumour that they were being served horse meat. So the majority, as a consequence, opted to eat only potatoes and cabbage. They were unhappy and isolated. It was hardly the ideal atmosphere in which to be preparing for the World Cup. The training ground was an hour from the hotel by train. And, like, after 3 weeks or 3 months of preparation, they were living through hell. And in the film, we see Pelé. There's actually a great shot of, like, Pelé down injured, and it goes silent in the film. And it's like, is it some James Bond music or something starts playing as he's been, you know, the bandages are being applied. So it looks like, you know, Brazil were maybe kicked out at a tournament.
2: Well, it could have been a Quentin Tarantino movie for some of the tackles on them, to be fair.
0: Yeah, but it reads like they were kicked out of the tournament, when the reality was that their preparation was so miserable that apparently they went to Sweden for a month beforehand, and some journalists who'd gone to watch them there sort of, they realised that they were a shadow, like, yeah, an absolute shadow of the team that they were. But, and Portugal probably filled the traditional void, you know, that Brazil would have at a lot of these competitions.
1: 53106. My dad told me earlier that he watched the final age 19 in the American bar in Butlins, sitting beside Bowes player Billy Young. He won the equivalent of nearly a month's wages as he put a few bob at England to win the tournament. That is from Nicola in Dublin. Brazil, it's funny, apart from Sweden 58, they don't travel well, though. They don't travel well to Europe and play well in World Cups. You're talking about, funny about the horse meat there. I was in Kazan for the quarterfinal, Brazil and Belgium. I don't know if you were there, Dan. I know you had the England game.
0: I was in Kazan quite a bit, so yeah.
1: In Russia.
0: Yeah.
1: And I remember these two Brazilians were, after being beaten by Belgium, going, I never want to see this place again, as they prepare for their massive journey back to South America. Next day, I was eating a steak, and then I had horse in the menu, and I was kind of thinking, this would be an absolute, like, horrific thing for me. And Johnny, I'm sure you're the same, because we both love racing. But I had my steak, and I was kind of thinking afterwards, was that steak? 53106 for your text messages. We're going to talk about England after the break. We're talking about England, the 1966 World Cup, on Off the Ball Saturday. Welcome back to Off the Ball Saturday on News Talk. John Duggan with you 3 to 5 o'clock in the company of the Irish Independent journalist Daniel McDonald and broadcaster and journalist Johnny Ward. Richie McCormack's excellent montage there about World Cup 1966, held in England, won by England, 16 teams. We didn't qualify, the Republic of Ireland. Remember, our football coverage brought to you with thanks to Paddy Power. 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Also streaming live on our social channels. At Off the Ball is our handle on Twitter, on Facebook, on YouTube. You can listen on the Go Loud app. Lads, let's speak about England. Alf Ramsey was a very good player for Tottenham, and then he managed Ipswich, and he was one of those players who was in the England team beaten by the USA in 1950 in Belo Horizonte in Brazil. But he got the trust of the players, didn't trust the press, but got a really good team flowing, and they really hit the ground running in the tournament.
0: Yeah, I mean, Alf Ramsey sort of... like a fascinating character in a way. Like, did that, he probably at the time of being manager, he probably wasn't a beloved figure, and he would have been. And it's interesting, like, that Jack Charlton obviously played for an Alf Ramsey team, and then, you know, obviously is so synonymous with our own football story, and probably would have been regarded as someone who, you know, viewed people that, you know, that suited the structure of the team over individuals. And that was very much Alf Ramsey. And there's this book, I referenced it before, Arthur Hopcraft, The Football Man.
1: I got that during the week. Can you believe that? In my lockdown, I ordered about 10 football books, and that was one of them that came through.
0: Well, I've mentioned it before, but people haven't heard it. It's a book written in the 1960s, maybe around 1968, 69, by a very respected reporter of the time, or more of a feature writer at the time, who got time to spend basically to do almost like a series of magazine pieces with the stars of the era. But you're sort of reading them as they were written at the time, as opposed to a retrospective written 30, 40 years later, speaking about their quirks. This is of the moment, of the time, and just speaking about Sir Alf Ramsey and as he was at that moment in time, that he just was obsessed with the blend of the team. He didn't pick wingers, which was a massive massive story in England at the time. Like, any references to 4-2-4 or 4-3-3 formations were dismissed as pretentious jargon dropping, or were laughed off as the numbers game. You know, there was almost incredulous pieces about whether he was going to put out a side without wingers, but his whole attitude was he picked the team according to who suited his style of play and who would neutralise opponents. The one exception really was Bobby Charlton, in the sense that Bobby Charlton was that good. He said he just didn't have another Bobby Charlton. He had no one like Bobby Charlton. But you know, there was a sort of a meticulous aspect to the rest of how he, you know, picked his squad, that Jeff Hurst, he had no one like Bobby Charlton. But you know, there was a sort of a meticulous aspect to the rest of how he, you know, picked his squad, that Jeff Hurst was picked as a striker because he had the attributes that suited the role, even though Jimmy Greaves might have been deemed slightly better. Well, I mean, you know, in club football, there's no doubt that he actually was. So, but Ramsey, even at the time, he wasn't necessarily a gregarious figure at all. And Hopcraft describes, you know, at full time, at the end of the game, you know, Ramsey, when they won the final, Ramsey moving abruptly only to stop the England players from exchanging shirts with their opponents. He had to be physically dragged by the players into the groups the photographers were trying to assemble. And the only flamboyant gesture he did was kissing the cup. But that was it. But even after that, in the couple of years, he still got a lot of criticism, a lot of grief, and he was a very serious person. And even the interview doesn't get a huge amount out of him because he had this front. Yet, I mean, he's down in the history books as the only man that did it.
1: Well, they're not very sentimental over there in England at times. Like, Bobby Moore was not treated well after that World Cup. He ended up sadly passed away at the age of 52. There was no ambassadorial role for him. He was working on Capital Radio in the early 1990s. And it was a sad end, really, for Bobby Moore. And it's just almost like it was the World Cup was done, we won it, we're going to revere it forever. But the players themselves, only in recent years with the medals, for example, that Jimmy Greaves got. He didn't get a medal until about 10 years ago. It was great to see him out of hospital in the last week. But Jimmy Greaves was English football. He scored 44 goals in 57 games for England. He got injured against France. And then he's on the bench in the final. There's a photo of it, because I have got this St. and Greavesy book from the 80s, because I'm such a nerd. This photo of Jimmy Greaves looking at Jeff Hurst scoring the hat-trick goal, and Alf Ramsey's being congratulated, and Jimmy Greaves is looking askance almost into the ether, and he didn't even get a medal.
2: Yeah, that was extraordinary. He didn't get a medal till 2009, as you mentioned. And I suppose when I was growing up, he was a pretty big personality on TV over there, and that's how I knew him. But maybe if Scalacci were the kind of unlikely hero of the World Cup we discussed last week, could have been Hurst in 66, because Greaves kind of got, as you said, he got injured early on in the tournament, lost his place, and it must have been very hard for him. I mean, as ridiculous as it is that he didn't get a medal until 2009, the fact that, you know, I found this when I was a kid, when I was younger and I played, if I wasn't picked, I find it hard to support the team. And as much as that's selfish, it was hard, because if you thought you should have been played, maybe your selfishness came out. And I'd say it was a very, very tough final for him, because he wouldn't have expected it to turn out that way. The one thing about the England team that struck me was just how graceful Bobby Charlton looked. And I know Giles, he's been in I suppose he's been in overdrive talking about players in the past over the last couple of weeks, and given his views on these players, it would have been before my time. But Bobby Charlton, just left foot, right foot, power again of his strike, and as Dan said, he was kind of allowed to do what he wanted. He was that good. But it is quite remarkable the way it worked out. Jeff Hurst ended up on the dole. He was basically potless after all that happened, and they were very different times. These players were not millionaires.
3: Steelers Nation Ireland, are you ready? Pittsburgh Steelers are bringing the excitement back to Dublin with the return of the Fáilte Steelers Watch Party at Kennedy's Pub on Sunday, October 18th. Watch the Steelers take on the Tampa Bay Buccaneers alongside fellow fans with live entertainment, a special Steelers legend guest, giveaways, music, and a true black and gold game day atmosphere. 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
4: Oh, yeah.
3: The Fáilte Steelers Watch Party is presented by Aer Lingus, Heinz, Ticketmaster, and UPMC.

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1: A text in here on 53106. The 66 World Cup was the real beginning of the love-hate relationship with English football. I'm old enough to remember the talk about Eusebio and Pele and the North Koreans. Very little interest in England winning it, but within a couple of years I was a fervent Liverpool supporter and so many became Man United, Everton, Spurs fans, etc. The more things change, the more they say the same. That is from Stephen Malahide. I think, Stephen, I have a few things about that. Maybe match of the day, maybe football going into colour television, maybe more people in Ireland having access to the BBC and ITV would have been definitely a help, and then Irish players playing in England and obviously all their relatives they'd have are based in England that would have emigrated. In the 1968 European Cup final, Eusebio went 1-1 with Alex Stepney. He hit a bullet, but Stepney managed to get a hold of it. Rather than pout, Eusebio went over to Stepney, shook his hand for making such a good save. They don't make Eusebios anymore. That is from Carl in Cork. Watched the 1966 World Cup matches in White's Bar and Margate in Kent. Four physical education students, girls working there for the summer. Never forget the excitement of the English fans during the build-up to matches and the final. Wonderful summer of 1966. It's a World Cup year of focus. Alan Ball just ran the show in that final against the West Germans, but it was a final that had so much incident, lads. You had Germany equalising effectively in the last minute, and then you had the goal that was it or wasn't, and it was debated for so many years that when Jeff Hurst put a pass to Tilkowski in the who was an injured goalkeeper, I think, in the German goal, and was it over the line? I think looking back on the video, if people haven't seen it, and people have seen it in so many other ways, it was a goal for me.
2: Well, like, I don't think we're going to solve this debate now.
1: No, we shouldn't try to either.
2: Like, if we can solve this in our World Cup Saturdays, then we can. What do we move on to next week? You know, but like, it is strange. Like, the again, we grew up with the story of these English heroes who won 66. But, you know, I think it was Jonathan Bryan who messaged last night to speak that actually how lucky that English team was viewed. Like, France had a player sent off against them. The game against Argentina in the quarterfinal set off the rivalry between England and Argentina, you know, in football terms, that was like extraordinary, that their best player, Raton, was sent off for dissent during the first half of the game. And there's this amazing in the video, which
3: pretty much had to decapitate a fella to get sent off.
2: Yeah, but he got sent off for dissent by a German referee, and there was a, you know, the South Americans felt that it was a European conspiracy, even though, you know, it's 21 years after the war, you know, but So England again with 10 men in the against France, 10 men against Argentina, and they scraped past them 1-0. Then the semi-final against Portugal, which was moved to Wembley. So they had all these hometown decisions to get them there, and then they get this decision in the final. So I guess, you know, it's the decision in the final that lingers, but I think probably for people at the time who were maybe opposed to England, it was actually more of a collection of favourable decisions as opposed to just one. Whereas that one in isolation, yeah, you can probably look at it and think that there's various angles which make it look like that it had crossed the line. But so much went their way in that competition. Like, you talk about how home countries have a bit of fortune, you know, France 98 and various things can be stacked in their favour. But so much was stacked in the favour of this English team. It's sort of remarkable. But hey, we never heard that we were going up, did we?
1: No, we didn't. 53106 is a brilliant show, a documentary about Bobby Charlton, I think, where Charlton and Beckenbauer were both interviewed many years after the match. It becomes apparent one had been sent out to man mark the other. I always thought it was the thing that said most about Charlton, that he was prepared to be the man marker despite being the team's best player. That is from Aaron. Yeah, Beckenbauer was only 20 in 1966. Would captain Germany then 8 years later, would be a World Cup losing manager in 86, and then beat the English in the semi-final of 1990, which we spoke about last week, lads. And it's funny, obviously, we all know about Bobby Charlton, Manchester United legend, Busby Babe, and still a brilliant ambassador today. But his brother Jack on the pitch, and probably the main, most important person in our football history.
3: Yeah, and Beckenbauer obviously going on to feature in the 1990 World Cup episode last week, and Big Jack obviously featured in that as well. Beckenbauer so young, and you can tell, I spoke about the grace of Bobby Charlton, but Beckenbauer had that in absolute spades, and what an athlete he looked even at that stage. And you know, what a name synonymous with football. But Big Jack's legacy with Ireland, I think, is there's definitely a thesis in that. You know, what did it do for football in the country? I think it brought football a level of popularity that had never been seen before. But, you know, as was referenced, he did see the game in a certain way. I guess inculcated in him, maybe from other managers, you know, the way the game should be played. He saw the game, John Giles would famously say he saw the game as a centre back would see the game. He never thought centre back should be doing anything flashy with the ball. You know, he had the Irish team playing a brand of football that would now be probably very much looked down upon, but at the same time we were quite successful. So he certainly will have a very interesting legacy, Big Jack, in Ireland. But I think his views on the game would have been probably formulated through that time and the way that England were playing.
1: I know why Sabutio was now framed the way it was. I played it when I was young because it looked like Sabutio, watching back footage of the 1966 World Cup with that orange ball.
3: Well, yeah, the ball, and bloody hell, the quality of the jerseys. I mean, less is more in pretty much everything in life, but I don't know what the Irish jersey looked like in 66, but looking at some of the kits, even the USSR second jersey, I forget, they played a game where they had to wear their second kit. So these jerseys were literally icons, and I imagine if anyone still has one knocking around, it'd be worth a fortune, and it would look as beautiful as it did in 66.
2: But isn't it strange, lads, that like we, and again, we see so much through the eyes of how we lived ourselves, that like, you know, Jack Charlton always probably even in the 90, like almost seemed very old to us, you know, he's almost seen as like this senior figure, but it's like, what, it's like 24 years after he won the World Cup, which is equivalent to now how, you know, you might view the England team in 1996 and that generation. Like, I mean, it wasn't as if like he was this completely, this, by in 1990 he was this figure from another era completely. Like, you know, his World Cup win was fresh in the mind of a lot of people, and of course part of his Irish story is that he was obviously famously pretty upset that he never got the chance to manage his own country, and that was obviously a big thing. And and it's maybe tied in a bit, as you say, with the life after the World Cup for the heroes of 66 maybe wasn't what many of them would have expected it to be. But that team obviously had a great personality and structure to it as well. As we mentioned, that, like, you know, that there was these staples to the team. And it's very interesting to hear John Giles speak about Norman Hunter this week, who passed away sadly and couldn't get in. And there was this sense that, you know, it was always between Bobby Murr and Hunter in a way, because it was pitched that way, that Bobby Murr was maybe a big game player, but Hunter had good distribution skills as well, as, you know, he could mix it. Yet there's never, like, there was always, like, Charlton was always going to be in the team then. It was always, you know, pitched as Bobby Murr versus Hunter. So Jack was the one that was going to play. It doesn't seem to be any real debate about
3: that.
2: Well,
3: I think Ramsey saw a big, Ramsey was just a big believer in Big Jack.
1: Yeah, he was. He kind of came into the team quite late, and he was, I think just 30 or over at that stage. Bobby Moore, player of the tournament. Bobby Charlton, European Footballer of the Year. Alan Ball, from everything you read and everything you see, was just incredible in that final. He was only 21, and he went on to win the league with Everton and played for Arsenal. The Russian linesman, his name was Bakramov. I still think he got it right, but we won't have that discussion today.
2: Did you see the story, John, about the someone posted there was two Irish lads over in England who were manning the scoreboard for the final as well?
1: No, what's this?
2: That was their experience for the summer. So this was a piece, Dave Kelly in The Independent sent it to me yesterday. I don't have it quite up here, but it's basically, yeah, two Irish lads who were, again, so many people listening to this will relate to it, that, you know, they were in England trying to make a few bob or whatever, and they ended up, they were manning the scoreboard in the final. So when the when it went 3-2, when the goal was eventually given, there was two lads, two of our own, that were marking it up. Yeah, so I'll have to get their names. I just didn't have the piece right open in front of me, but I will pull it up. We've got a bit more time to discuss it. But there was great quotes from a 2009 piece. I think it was in The Independent, actually, from these guys discussing it. So there was an Irish involvement to some degree in the final.
1: We've got about 2 minutes left in this segment. Johnny, one thing I was thinking about this, between 1966 and 1982, when you guys were born, society did move on a lot from a modernity point of view. 1982 looks really modern compared to 1966.
3: Yeah, even the orange ball you mentioned, you know, I think there are going to be 16 European teams at the World Cup in 2026, which is the number of teams full stop in the world then. And the World Cup has moved on a lot. It's going to be a 48-game World Cup soon enough in our lifetime. But 66 was a long time ago. The narration, which I found quite intriguing, was that this was deemed to be one of the more tactical World Cups, and there had been a movement in the game towards stopping the opposition from scoring, so there were a lot of fairly boring games initially in the tournament. You referenced one there. I think the opening game was a bit of a bore fest, but that was one of the I suppose the adjustments in the evolution of football was around that time. But definitely the thing striking me looking back on it was just cynical challenges were completely part of the game. I mean, I must have seen about 20 red card challenges, which didn't, you know, there was basically just a free kick, and that's the way it was. And the body language of the player who was on the end of it, which was frequently Pele, suggested that it was just accepted, and that's how it was. And you know, thankfully that's out of the game. We looked in further on the evolution, because last week in 1990 we looked at that Brema challenge on Gascoigne, which was a horror tackle and would have been a straight red card because it was a tackle from behind, which was brought in I think in 94. But even in 90 still that was deemed not a red card. So it's fascinating to track the evolution of the game in the form of these videos.
1: Brian Kerr, who was at the 1966 World Cup final won by England, will join us back after this.
0: The Off the Ball Rugby Roadshow is coming to your province. 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
1: The 1966 World Cup final, our feature year today in our World Cup series with No Live Sport. Brian Kerr, the Irish football legend, is on the line. Brian, you were at that final. How did that come about?
4: Well, I was, John. I was young, living in Dublin, obviously, at the time, and I had an elder brother, Frankie, who was now passed away, unfortunately. But Frankie was living and working in London at the time, as so many people in Ireland had family and had siblings abroad. He had been there from when he was 15, 16. And he was working in a pub at the time. He was managing a pub called the Gunnersbury Arms, which is not too far away from Acton train station, which I've passed quite frequently in recent seasons on my way back and forth to matches. But anyway, Frankie called my parents the night the first match was played, the World Cup. The group was England and Uruguay, and it all draw. And he asked my father, could I go over if he managed to get his hands on tickets for matches? My father agreed, and I was duly put on a plane in the next couple of days, and off I went to London, and I went to a lot of games. I was at, that was the only game I missed in England's group, actually. The group was Mexico, France,

0: And it's kind of strange to remember back on this. There was a match played in the White City Greyhound Stadium between France and Uruguay. And I often wondered why that was. Now, it was only in recent years I checked it out. And seemingly the reason was that that match was fixed for a Friday, and there was Greyhound racing due in Wembley Stadium on the Saturday. And whoever owned Wembley Stadium decided that the Greyhound racing had to go ahead on the Saturday. So the match was changed to the White City Greyhound Stadium. And that's how I ended up in White City. The only time in my life I was ever in White City Greyhound Stadium. Although I think QPR played there after. But anyway, there I saw all those games, and I saw 5 of England's games out of the 6 games they played, including the remarkable final and the commentary that you just had there with Kenneth Wilson home, which I didn't hear till afterwards because I was at the match.
1: How much of a thrill was it on the day to be at the World Cup final, Brian? You're a young lad, you're a teenager, England against West Germany, and how vivid is it now?
0: Well, it was massively exciting. I mean, at that time, we didn't see too much football on the television. You went to live games here. I was already going to international matches in Davemount Park and watching the Irish team playing. But there weren't many home games in the season. There might be 3 or 4 maximum, I'd say. Other than that, our standard diet was of League of Ireland football, which I went to plenty of games, and the odd European match and so on, and junior football, which I went to plenty of. But so to go to the World Cup itself, I mean, I'd seen bits on the old Pathé News coverage from 1962 and 58, little snippets and bits and pieces, but there was no real coverage as such, like a full games. It was the English Cup final, I think it was on the TV, maybe 61, 62, I remember that, with Leicester, Burnley, a couple of successive years there, then West Ham and Preston with Alan Kelly. And so they were the earliest matches, but we only made 1 or 2 matches a season. The odd England away match might be on television. So if you actually go to the World Cup, and having, you know, I was used to reading the history of the World Cup and the start, the origins of it, and to go and see the games, and, you know, this players, we didn't know much about the continental players. I knew a lot about Portugal because Benfica were a top team at the time with so many fantastic players, but, you know, we were only reading about the other players from the Soviet Union, from Mexico, Argentina. I mean, Brazil were there, we knew about Brazil, but we didn't get to see Brazil because they got knocked out. They played up in the Northwest, and they got knocked out well, they were in the group with Portugal
1: and Hungary.
0: Portugal, Hungary was the 4th team in the group. But anyway, they got knocked out, so we never got to see Brazil. They didn't even get through the group.
1: Bulgaria
0: is the 4th team. Four in each group, 16 teams. Top 2 getting through to the quarterfinal was played on a Saturday. I remember well the match with Argentina, a famous game for the sending off of the captain Ratian, and he refused to go off the pitch, and the game's held away. I remember it being very, very hot, John, and been standing on the terrace behind the goal that England were defending at the time. And at the far end, there was a scoreboard because there was another match on at the same time, Portugal and North Korea. And there was no kind of automatic scores coming up. A guy had to physically go out and put up a score when there was a goal. So you could see him walking along this kind of a platform very high up over Wembley Stadium. And we presumed he was going over early on to put the first goal for Portugal. But he proceeded on to North Korea and put up 1. So it was Portugal near North Korea 1. And then he went back again and went 2. And then he went back again and went 3. So North Korea were 3 up. That was nearly more entertaining than the England match.
1: Yeah.
0: The match was dull.
1: And Daniel McDonald, you've got the names now of those scoreboard operators who are from Ireland.
2: O'Keefe and Michael O'Sullivan were 2 lads from Waterford who basically, they'd left secondary school and they went to go to England in the 60s, you know, as a lot of people did. So they went to the labour exchange, and they were given 2 options in the labour exchange to get some work. They offered us 2 things: working in the gardening section for the council.

0: or working in Wembley Stadium for the World Cup. There wasn't much competition and they soon graduated to the scoreboard, and that's how they ended up doing the scores for the final. I'm not sure if they were doing that on that quarterfinal day that Brian mentioned. By the time the final came round, they graduated to the top job. So there we go.
1: Well, can you believe?
2: It's mad that Brian mentions that, because this is a game that'll be very, very close to his heart. When I was looking back on the North Korea Portugal game, and I was thinking, where have I seen a game before when one team was 3-0 up and lost 5-3, and straight away Shelburne against Rangers in Prenton Park in Tranmere, and that particular game clashed with St. Pat's getting a nil-all draw with Celtic. And I watched the Pat's... Yeah, I watched that game, Brian, in Yonkers in New York. I remember I spent the summer in New York, and all I could do was try to find a place where I could watch Pat's and Celtic. I'd just gotten into League of Ireland at the time. But one of the most memorable aspects of that game was the scoreboard coming through from Prenton Park. Rangers 1-0 down to Shelburne, 2-0 down to Shelburne, and 3-0 down to Shelburne. And this came up on the screen, and everyone in the pub was lapping it up.
3: Well, what I remember, you know, from the game, I think the lad that was the Waterford lad, if it was him, he had a white coat on him like an umpire in Croke Park, maybe doing a match, right? And he had to walk across. I'd say there might have been danger money involved, and that's why they took it rather than cutting the grass in the parks. He might have been next to it because they had to climb up the ladder, I think. And walk across this narrow platform, and to get out as far as North Korea was a good bit out now. not North Korea, the place, just the edge of just the edge of North Korea.
2: North Korea was always hard to get to.
3: It was hard to get into and hard to get out of. Anyway, by the time we got to three, anyway, there was a lot of oohs and ahs in the crowd because the English game was quite dull, right? And then I think if memory serves me right, not too long after it was 3-0, Portugal got going. Eusebio started doing the stuff, and Torres and Coluna and Simeas, the little fella Simeas, a very good player, Gusto. They're really good team, Portugal. Anyway, the goal started coming. I think maybe by half time it was 3-2, and ultimately, as you said, it was 5-3, and Eusebio got four goals. So I was looking forward to seeing that semi-final game, which was a great game. The game England-Portugal in the semi-final, and Bobby Charlton got the two goals. But Eusebio, the brilliance of Eusebio, I mean, he Mozambique, Pearl, he was just, he was such an athlete. There was such style and power about him. And funny enough, I actually sat beside him one day at an international match in Dublin when we played Portugal a good few years back. And if ever I was in awe of someone, I rarely asked someone for his autograph, but I did that day. But I couldn't explain to him that I'd seen him in 1966. I kind of wanted to, but that was a brilliant game. And I was at the tour place playoff with Russia, and I think it came down to a late penalty. It was 1-1, and it was Eusebio against the legendary Lev Yashin in goal for Russia, and I was in line with the penalty spot where Eusebio was going to take the penalty, and Yashin was a hero of mine. We were kind of, he was one of those guys we knew, he wore all black. As a goalkeeper, he was all black with just the one, number one on his back, right? But anyway, Eusebio buried the penalty, and I think I remember Eusebio going up and shaking hands with him after he scored the penalty, and then picked up the ball and ran back to the halfway line with it. And so they won the tour place playoff 2-1 win. That would have been probably on the Friday night, and then the final was on Sunday. So the final was on Saturday. So I was back and forward to Wembley a few times that week. Sometimes I was brought by people, friends of my brothers, but I kind of remember being at the matches on my own, and surviving without any bother. So yeah. Imagine if you had a tour to end these times, going to matches to walk up on his own. There you are.
1: Yeah, 5-3-106. Dogs on the Monday, Wednesday, Friday was a bigger earner than football for the owners. Great night out in London. Great programme, lads. That is from Seamus and Killarney. Brian Kerr spent many days in Harrow's Cross Greyhound Stadium when he was manager of St. Pat's. That is from Martin. This is just gas. We got a text in here. My husband, Eddie O'Keefe, and his friend Michael O'Sullivan from Waterford were scoreboard keepers in 1966 in Wembley for the World Cup. That's from Colette O'Keefe in Waterford. Colette, fair play to you for texting
2: Colette,
1: in.
2: Get the man on the show.
1: Brian, what was that final like?
3: Well, Lucas, you know, I think most people are interested in football. I've seen it in some of the guys as now, you know, he's been dickied up in full colour and all now. It was a remarkable match to be, I remember things like every German person in the ground seemed to have a yellow, red and black flag, small flags, and I can see them waving in your flags. I can't really remember so much of that, but there was a lot of various flags and banners around the place, but remarkable atmosphere. Again, very warm day, I remember. I was sitting not too far from the Queen, actually, as that happened. I was up, and I helped my brother pull that one out, but I had a £3.10 ticket that was up not too far from the Royal Box, right? So I had a very, very good view of the match. I mean, the change in fortunes, the tourney, the scoreline, the match 2-1, England looking like they're going to win it, and late goals for Germany to get it back out to extra time. Horse gets the 3 goals. I remember being disappointed Greaves wasn't playing. He was one of my heroes, Jimmy Greaves. He played in a couple of the group games, but he got injured, I think, in the last group match against France, and then he didn't play in the quarterfinal and semi-final. And Alf Ramsey stuck with, you know, Horse, Peters, Hunt, the midfield, you know, with Ball and Charlton, Styles in the middle of the pitch. So Greaves didn't get a game in the final, which was, given the outstanding player he was, an outstanding goal scorer of that era for a long, long period, right through the 60s and into the 70s, he was a fabulous player. But I remember being personally disappointed that Greaves didn't play, but, you know, Horse performance on day and the goals and the controversy of the ball and the goal coming down off the crossbar, is a goal, is it not? I'm waiting to see. It was just unbelievable. I was probably too young to appreciate how astonishing it was to be at a World Cup final as a kid, and to understand the tactical side of the game, because it was a new game, a new style in terms of England, the walk right, four midfield players, no wingers. You know, he played Terry Payne in one of the matches. He played Ian Callaghan in one of the matches. But as he got to the quarterfinal, semi-final, the final, didn't play wingers at all. They were all midfield players playing the wide position. And then, you know, Wilson and Cohn as a full-back, Charlton and Muir, the elegance of Muir. But Jeremy had brilliant players as well. Young Beckenbauer, Snellinger, one of the full-backs. I remember Zuvi Seeler, centre-forward, a baldy fella. Ziggy Held up front with him. Seeler actually was one of those that played in the League of Ireland. You know that question? Name the World Cup winners who played in the League of Ireland, and people always forget. UV Seeler played, I think, a match for Cork Celtic when he had some relationship with Cork.
1: That is gas, that story. I never knew that.
3: Well, there you are. There's one for you. I think he wasn't young. Like he wouldn't have got in. He would have been. He would have been a banger for under 25 football now, you know. I think he was in the 40s when he played for Cork Celtic. But UV Seeler, and then, you know, then they came and won it the next time round. But Seeler, I thought, was a great player. Haller got the first goal. I think he was second highest scorer after Eusebio at that World Cup. But, you know, it was just sensational to think back in it. I haven't been at a final since, I have to say. You've been at a final since, John? One or two, have you?
1: One, and Daniel's been at, I think, three. Did you keep any memorabilia, Brian?
3: I did. I mean, somewhere stashed in the attic. And I'm not bad at holding stuff, but one thing that sticks in my mind was coming out of... the last group match England played was Mexico, and I remember leaving the game. It was after the second game England played Mexico. England beat Mexico 2-0, but I think it meant that Mexico were gone because they drew the first match with France 1-1. But on the way out of the game in the car park, a Mexican fan gave me his hat, his sombrero. With, and what he had on it was, you know, the old the kind of badges he used to get, up England, to be honest, or up Spain, or, you know, those kind of flowery sort of cresty sort of a thing. You pin them on horses. What do you call them when they wear
1: rosettes? Is it
0: rosettes?
3: Yeah, rosette sort of a yoke. Yeah,
1: the Tories wear them, Brian. The Tories wear them.
3: Who wears them?
2: The Tories next week.
3: Oh yeah, yeah. Okay, so the rosettes. A man had a load of them pinned to the sombrero. They were of the competing teams. And he must have been leaving, you know, it must have been the end of his trip to England. And he saw me walking through the car park. And he came over to me and he presented it to me. Right? So I used to wear it going to the matches with all the different teams. And when you think of it now, like, you can't go to a match and wear the opposition's colours and stuff. I didn't care at the time. But I had that stashed away somewhere in the programme and some pins and bits and pieces. Yeah, I have them. I have some of that stuff still stashed around. You know, I think I have some tickets as well. I think I have the stub of the £3.10 ticket as well.
1: Radio Go, lads, what a great show that is from Jason of Walkinstown. Nice one, Jason. Brian, how different was life back then?
3: a good while ago. Well, life was all about, you know, competing. For me, and most of the kids of my age, it was about going to sport, not so much watching sport on the television, because it was much more scarce. I mean, there would have been a bit of horse jumping on the telly on the BBC midweek from the White City indoor arena, and we'd have been watching, you know, Seamus Hayes and Good Boy winning things, and Tommy Wade and doing drama horses winning things. That would be on at the odd night, and there'd be cricket on the telly. But it wasn't an awful lot of sports on the telly or football. So I think, like most kids, you were out doing things most of the day. You were out playing sport, playing football, playing whatever, playing hurling, or going to sport. I mean, I went to sport, all sorts of sports. I tell people this, they kind of think I'm a bit mad. Like, I once went to a water polo international competition for the weekend out in Black Rock. Bats, outdoor bats. Went to see Wales. I think it was Wales, Scotland, England and Ireland. But I'd have gone to anything. I would have went to boxing. I would have been going to Crow Park, watching hurling football, watching anything. You know, League of Ireland, all sorts of stuff. I think it was motor racing even up in the Phoenix Park. So that's what life is like for us, was finding a few, you know, getting the money to get into things and finding your way to it, getting buses, travelling to events, going to school. It was fairly simple, but the competitive levels of the sport where I lived in Drimna was very, very high, because there was so many playing and so much activity. There was no lifts to school or lifts to training or getting it. You know, you had to go. Your parents kind of showed you the way and let you off, and you had to do it. But I used to save my bus fare that I got to go to school. I used to save it. I used to run to school instead and save the money for whatever I wanted. That might involve saving money to get in to see Pat's playing or go to an international match or whatever. But, you know, I don't think I was that unusual. I think most kids were like that, the same. They appreciated getting to games, live sport, and learning about the sports by watching fellas playing, rather than getting it explained to you on the telly by pundits and fellas like that. He says, as a pundit.
1: Lads, you want to come in there?
2: I'd be interested, Brian, to, maybe you're not necessarily the right person to ask this, because first of all you were mad in sport, and second of all you lived in Dublin, but what was the sporting landscape like in Ireland at that time? Because Micheál Murphy was on Nathan's dad, and he was saying from his perspective there wasn't that much interest in soccer as it would have been known. From a personal perspective, it would have been around the time Galway won the 3 in a row in Gaelic football. And what was the place that soccer or football, as we would call it, had in the national discourse at that time, and did 66 change it?
3: Well, I think Dublin soccer was very prominent and always very prominent. Probably less so in many of the provincial towns until the 66 World Cup, and then, of course, in Ireland, particularly the Charlton years and the emergence of soccer and soccer clubs in every town and village in the country after that. But at that time, certainly in Dublin, soccer was prominent. But because the educational structures were dominated by the clergy and particularly the Christian Brothers, who were generally rural people, there was a lot of emphasis on Gaelic games in school. I mean, I played from the time I went to primary school. I played Gaelic, I played hurling football, you know, kind of almost every day there was hurling football in school and training for the teams and going to watch the teams. I mean, we were strong in St. Michael's Nichecore. We were in the finals every year. It seemed to be the seniors or the juniors, as they were called, under 12 or 14, would be in the finals, and there was great rivalries with other schools around Dublin. But I would have went to the Raby Cup finals. You know, religiously is a strange word to use now these days, but I would have went to the Railway Cup finals every year, I'd say, from the time I was about seven. You know, I would have seen, you know, Mick Mackey and Christy Ring and those who was playing at that time. And, you know, they were legendary fellas. You knew you were going to see something special, even if Leinster weren't playing. Remember, some of the times Leinster wouldn't be playing, other times they would be playing. Like, I was there the day that Leinster played in the two finals, and I think Des Foley played in both matches. He played in the hurling, then he played in the football final for Leinster. Can you imagine that? You played the two matches, one after the other, and you play in both of them. Like, you're not come on as a sub, you start in both matches. But you know, there was lots going on, but there was, I mean, in my head, soccer was the main thing. I was kind of surrounded by where I lived, or by people who kind of loved the game, and we could go and watch high level games. Yeah, like I said, you go to Dalymount, you could go to Talca Park, easy enough, you could go to Milltown, but of course for me it was the Holy Grail was in Chicor, and I could actually walk to it, and I could run out of school and get down to the ground, which we did for cup replays. I remember midweek we're just waiting for the moment for the bell to go that we could run out and get down to the ground. It was only, I'd say, 100 yards from the gate of the school to the Stiles where St. Pat's played. But, you know, we were very aware of the strength of Gaelic game. And boxing, I think, at that time, boxing was strong at that time. Athletics as well, because of Ronnie Delaney's successes. I would have went to the Morton Stadium on a regular basis, Santry as it was called then, to see athletics events with Eamon Cochran, was my mate, and we used to go with his dad, and we go to Santry Stadium to see, you know, there would be big international events there in the summer, and you'd be seeing people who had ran in the Olympics or were medal winners at the Olympic Games in maybe 1960, and they'd be running in Santry Stadium. So that was life was about getting through school and waiting on the next big sporting event that you could go to, you know, like whether it was Friday, Saturday, Sunday, but even midweek, particularly in the brighter nights, the brighter summer days, you would go to events in midweek.
1: 5-3-1-0-6. Ireland played West Germany shortly before the 1966 World Cup in Dalymount. Ireland lost 4-0. My uncle Bobby Gilbert won his only cap in that game. Well done, Brian. This is Brian Kerr, who's been very generous to come on the show and tell us his memories of the 1966 World Cup. It's our feature year today. He was at the final when England beat West Germany 4-2. Well done, Brian, for saying an overage player is a banger. That's from the Walkinstown Beckenbauer. Dan, you want to come in on anything there?
0: Listen, I don't know where to come in. I'm just happy to listen to a lot of this. I'm actually curious, Brian. I know it was well before your time managing St. Pat's. I'm trying to think if you were 13 in 66, what, 1977, what sort of 24, 25. Gordon Banks played that one game for his Pats against Shamrock Rovers. I don't know if you were there or have any sort of recollection of, you know, that
3: I wasn't
0: sort of...
3: there. I wasn't there, Daniel. At the time, I was managing somebody else at the time. Not sure what team, but probably Shell's B team. And I missed that game. But, I've read about it ahead. And I remember at the time being fascinated by it because, again, Gordon Banks was such a hero. You know, anyone who had an interest in football, I mean, he was such a nice guy. He had a legendary career. He was so loyal to Stoke. He played for Stoke. And, you know, he never went to one of the the kind of teams that were always winning, let's say, there's no traditional top six at them, but he didn't go. And, he had lost the eye in a car accident. He played a bit in America, and then he played a match for Pats. Pats win 1-0, I think.
0: Pats and Rovers anyway, yeah. Yeah, he was 40 at the time.
3: He made a legendary save from Eamon Dunphy's shot, sending me out of the top corner. He hadn't played too much, I think, before it, but it was only one game. Pat had a kind of a history of that sort of getting in players, either English or Scottish players were well known. Barry Bridges was the manager for a few years and used to bring in players. Remember, he's a Scotch fella, George Luke, and then there's another manager, John Corrain, Scottish manager. He played for Celtic, and he managed player manager of Glen Torden when they did very well in the European Cup, got to the quarter final, and he came to Pats as well. So they were off, and they used a bit of money from the bingo at that point. They ran the bingo in several venues around the general area of Inchicore, which I think was quite successful. So they were able to afford to bring in some exotic players, I would have said, nearly at that time, exotic in terms of history. So, you know, I did miss that one, unfortunately. But, you know, that kind of happened, Daniel. As I got more involved in coaching and managing, I wasn't going as much to see them, because I was at Shells, two spells at Shells. I was playing at Shells 17, 18, a year in the B team, and then I managed our B team twice. I managed Rovers youth team when I was 20, 21, 20 actually, I managed Rovers youth teams. I would have been busy with the teams I was managing. I was trying to play a bit as well, not very well, but I was trying to play. So I missed a good bit of League of Ireland stuff as I got older, because I was directly involved in Sundays and the matches. The Friday night stuff suited me better.
1: 53106 for text messages. God, Brian is a tonic, would love to share a pint with him sometime. That is from Deck in Cork. Brian Kerr.
3: We all look to share a point down with me.
1: We would. Don't remind me. I'm kind of ahead of my hands here now, to be honest, at this stage. But you're an absolute gem, Brian. From water polo to Mexican sombreros to England beating West Germany in 1966, you're great to share your memories with Dan and with Johnny and myself today.
3: Thank you, John. No problem. No bother.
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1: Over the last hour and a half, we've been reminiscing on our World Cup year of focus, 1966, when England won in England. And Brian Kerr was on for the last half hour. 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Or Mario Rosenstock. We also spoke to Mario, the comedian, the impressionist, about his love of sport earlier on in the show today. Lads, I'm still kind of reeling from how brilliant Brian Kerr is at telling stories, and what a national treasure. How are we going to follow that, lads?
0: I don't know. Johnny, over to you, Johnny.
2: Yeah, I think that's a bit like David Moyes taking over from Fergie or whatever at Man United. You're basically on the way down. But Brian, you know, it's just we spoke about what might have happened in Irish football had they qualified in '66. But Brian's absence from the game since he more or less fell out with the FAI is absolutely galling. Just listen to that horrible state of affairs that a man of his passion and brilliance really wasn't involved in Irish football. But you can just tell that the passion just is in his body 24/7. Just great to listen, and I'm just amazed that he must be absolutely indebted to his late brother to be able to bring him over. I can't imagine it was that cheap to fly to anywhere from Ireland.
1: Might have been the boat.
2: Yeah, I think he said he flew. Did he in 66? And then to be in a seat that was near the Queen, incredible stuff. And just that was fantastic listening to him, I have to say.
0: Yeah, it's I mean, my dad was talking about the third, fourth place playoff game. He said the cost of a ticket was the equivalent of like 75 pence in sort of, you know, in punt terms, you know. So it obviously wasn't the World Cup now, to try and get close to the equivalent of the Royal Box at a final, you're talking sort of, I don't know. But John, I think you spoke about 2014 and maybe some of the prices you might have been quoted by touts on your adventure with Johnny Lyons.
1: We were willing to pay $5,000 each.
0: Yeah. So much more accessible event.
2: Foolish and ethically questionable, I would argue.
1: Everybody to their own. I was willing to spend it.
0: There's another story though. I mean, it's funny that Brian mentioned about just queuing for autographs. And before we maybe, I don't know if you move on for it or not, but if people are interested, and there's like great recommended reading out of this, there's a guy in The Guardian called Simon Burnton who wrote a great piece. I don't know when he did it, around 2016, probably, you know, 50 years on from that World Cup, speaking about this 9-year-old and 12-year-old outside the dressing room at Hillsborough hoping to get some autographs when Uruguay played West Germany. And Uruguay had lost 4-0, had a couple of players sent off, but they were very pleasantly surprised when a couple of Uruguayan players stopped and didn't just give their autograph, but wrote what they thought were messages of kindness. So it was a couple of days later before they got the Spanish translation of these messages, and the Spanish translation was saying, "The referee is a thief. German criminals stole the game from Uruguay." So it was a much more innocent time, but maybe like the autograph books maybe had a different story. But I just love it. Like, you can't really imagine Brian Cardo being 12, 13, queuing for an autograph, you know, from someone. You view him as a much more authoritative senior figure in almost in every sense, rather than being spellbound by the game. But that's where it starts for everyone, I guess.
1: 53106. What a wonderful piece of radio. Could listen to Brian all day. Was fortunate to know the late Louis Kilcoyne when he lived in Arklow, and he was fabulous to talk to. Also, Legends, that is from Leo Turkelson. Sorry, Leo, if I haven't got your name right. From Arklow, and he's a rugby player. Brian Kerr, great storyteller. He's hilarious. And that is from Colm. Great show. Des Foley and 62 Railway Cups. That is from Jerry. Great listening to the memories from Brian. That is from EC. Lads, there's a really kind of good thing that I want you to think about for next week when we talk about football. There's this, I mean, you might have done it already, but my nephew George sent this to me. To pick your World 11 with no two players from the same country, so you can't pick Messi and Maradona. No two can have played for the same club, so you can't have Maradona and Suarez from Uruguay because they both play for Barcelona. And all 11 have to have played in your lifetime. So maybe worth thinking about for next week. I've seen it all over the internet and so many different combinations and replies.
2: Look, if Jamie, you get Carr, Brian back on there, Brian, yeah. Brian Kerr will already have that answered for you. Just get him back on the floor. He'll have his answer straight away.
0: Jamie Carragher would be much more on top of it. I should say, in response to that text, before we get any complaints, I think Louis Kilcoyne would be a much more divisive figure in the history of Irish football, particularly if you're a Shamrock Rovers fan. So should make that point.
2: I should also counter JD, just lest you think I'm on any moral high ground about paying over the odds for tickets. You know, depending on the teams, if I were stuck and we're an All-Ireland final, or Galway United were in an FAI Cup final or something like that, you wouldn't know what lengths you'd go to.
1: Well, that was my ultimate, and I'm lucky enough to go very much. I'll take it to the grave in Moscow 4 years later. Shamrock Rovers, lads, we see the pay cut, the 25% this week, and there's a lot of talk, obviously, with this very unprecedented and worrying time with the coronavirus pandemic about the GA maybe playing matches behind closed doors. Is it the talk in Irish football circles that Shamrock Rovers or League of Ireland clubs will be playing behind closed doors?
0: Well, it's still deemed unlikely and something that probably wouldn't really suit football here that much. I mean, it does seem like, you know, there's an intent in England to get the season finished by whatever means possible, and it seems quite likely that when that does happen, it will be behind closed doors initially. I think it's going to be a lot more complicated to do that here for a variety of reasons. I mean, you don't have a lucrative TV deal to prop it up, and as a result, the English clubs want to play behind closed doors to almost in some respects to fulfil some of these broadcast deals, whereas here clubs don't get money from it, and even if they did charge, you know, money for streams or whatever it might be, it's quite likely that if Ireland gets to go ahead to play, then England will also be going ahead at that point, and they're talking about playing, you know, games and games, you know, across successive days. So the audience for it will be squeezed. So from my understanding on it, from people who are very much involved, that it would be a sort of a last resort territory. It's not something that they want to do from sort of an economic perspective. But we are obviously at a situation where, you know, there may come a point where just to get it back, they might need to trial it to some degree. But it's completely different to other countries who have TV deals to make it pay. Here, it's just not going to work. And yeah, I mean, Rovers have obviously, you know, the players have had to take a pay cut, and there's cutbacks at other clubs. A lot of them are availing of the, you know, the wage subsidy scheme, which I think is actually given them a lot of protection, to be honest. And Football Ear probably hasn't that badly thus far, but obviously there's a big debate over whether that wage subsidy scheme will sort of be prolonged beyond June, and that is really becoming the key cutoff point for football here, that they can almost survive as they are now in a strange way for another couple of months with that protection. But if you get to the stage where it doesn't look like it's going to start, and you wonder where the whole season stands and where contracts stand, then there's no doubt it's got the potential to get very complicated, and even playing behind closed doors may not make sense to offset the financial fears.
1: What I love about this time, folks, in a way, is that it gives you a lot of time to think about, like Arthur Hopcraft there, for example, Dan. I got that book in during the week, and Johnny, and I got about 10 soccer books through Amazon, and like there's been this great debate that Nathan Murphy's having every Thursday about John Giles picking his best 11 of all time with various clubs, Manchester United, Liverpool, Tottenham. I agreed of 7 of them. And John Giles, during the week, he picked his all-time Arsenal team with Nathan, with Liam Brady, an absolute chew-in to be selected. And these debates are great, guys. I was going through the team there, and I'll just go through the team that he picked. David Seaman, Peter Story, David O'Leary, Tony Adams, Bob McNabb, Patrick Vieira, Cesc Fabregas, Liam Brady, Ian Wright, Thierry Henry, and Dennis Bergkamp. These are always very hard to get right, because it's all about opinions.
2: Yeah, you know, and these are hard to get right and impossible to actually come up with the right answer. It's a bit like, you know, whatever your version of history is, whatever my version of history is, it's wrong. And with teams that are based over many, many years, with the evolution of football and all that, Giles is going to be wrong on this. But I actually thought he picked a really good team. You know, and the forward players, I couldn't really argue with him, but I'm sure this wasn't lost on a lot of people. He picked two Irish players in that team. And it's interesting, we referenced the fact that Gilesy and the lads didn't qualify in 66, and Big Jack would come on to be our manager. Gilesy picked David O'Leary and Liam Brady, and it'd be fair to say Big Jack didn't exactly have the same view on those two.
1: Dan, you have any view on that Arsenal team you've just heard?
0: I must listen to that one, because I really enjoyed the Spurs one the week before. And I don't know about you, John, but I'm still recovering from the shock that he didn't put Modric in his
1: team.
0: Well,
1: I didn't put him in mine either.
0: Well, I mean, I'm recovering from the shock that you didn't as well then, in that case. But I mean, obviously the competition is pretty hot, and I know we spoke about Danny Blanchflower and I'm trying to think who else did he have. He probably would have had Hoddle, and I'm trying to think who the other player he had.
1: He didn't have Gascoigne in. I had Gascoigne in there straight away.
0: Yeah. Now, to me, Modric would have to be in it, but that's just personal preference. And as I said, with these things, there's no right or wrong answer, really, just opinions. And I mean, from the Arsenal one, he's actually a bit more contemporary with that one than he was maybe with the Spurs selection,
1: yeah,
0: where in a couple of marginal decisions he more so went for the older player, whereas I mean that's a very heavily, you know, that's a Wenger Arsenal selection, particularly in the forward areas.
1: Well, it's even the like Peter Story and Bob McNabb. I'm not so up in these players. And then you kind of, what was this player like? I'm interested in their career. 5-3-1-0-6. Nobby Styles played my uncle's testimonial back in the late 70s. I was a ball boy of the match, but I felt I was in the presence of a World Cup legend. That was some Paul O'Neill in Waterford. And even watching back the footage of Nobby Styles, who's not that well at the moment, he was a real scrapper, and he kind of put Eusebio in his pocket in the semi-final. And that's what you need in a team. You need a player like that will be tenacious and get at other players.
2: You mentioned that, John, yeah, that he's not that well, and it is sad. I just got a text in from a friend there. He said, I much more enjoy football nostalgia than modern football, which I think actually a lot of people would agree with. But there was beautiful footage. I think it was at the start of the video where they showed like, I think it was a collection of England players basically defending a set piece situation, and the expression, and I think a goal may have come from
0: that. Was the final?
5: It was the equaliser.
2: Yeah. That was equaliser. So you have an image of Nobby Stiles and Bobby Charlton basically I don't know if you've watched the Zidane movie, where basically the whole film is just on Zidane for the 90 minutes of the game. But watching that free kick in the eyes of the wall was just great TV, and to think that it was 1966, it was really inventive TV.
5: That's fascinating, because I watched Messi for the whole of the Iceland game in the 2018 World Cup, and it's just amazing to watch one player, because who else would I be watching? But I just kept my eyes on him like a player can for the whole game.
2: Well, on that, JD, like it's if you were an aspiring young player, go. Forget about watching games on TV if you can, and do what Brian did. Go along to a game, and if you want to be a good midfielder, if you want to be a good left back, watch that player. And, you know, so much of the game is going to be when that player isn't on the ball, but everything that he's doing when he's not on the ball is so significant. And if you do that, it'll definitely help your education as a footballer.
5: It spoke a lot to me about what pressure is, watching Messi that day against Iceland. It was the first game of the World Cup. Iceland equalised. I think Aguero put Argentina in front, and Messi missed a penalty. And the pressure, what it does to somebody, even as talented and as world-class as Lionel Messi, it's still only a 90-minute match. It's still only within the white lines. And the pressure got to him a little bit that day with the penalty miss. And he could just see, even after the game, he didn't want to speak to anybody. He didn't want to talk to anybody. He was walking around in his own torment with the weight of a whole nation on his shoulders. And the only reason I really kind of was perceptive about that was because I watched him alone. And yeah, what you're saying, Johnny, is very interesting there.
2: Well, on that, JD, yeah, as well, he's played, what you're saying is basically defines Messi's Argentinian story from my perspective of what I've seen. Whereas he's, when he's playing for Barcelona, he's playing for the love of the game. When he's playing for Argentina, he basically feels like he has to win the war for Argentina, and he's been completely inhibited and completely embraced what you're saying there. He's never looked the same player because he's had the weight of Argentina on his shoulders.
5: Dan, did you kind of feel that when you've seen Messi?
0: But a bit. But I mean, I do think sometimes the perception of Messi's Argentina career is warped, because he hasn't had the ultimate glory, but he still lifted them through loads of games and qualified them for tournaments. That actually, he's actually had a pretty decent international career. It's just that he's never got that crowning moment to cap it off, and he has dragged them through a lot of games at various times. And yeah, like, I mean, it is striking to go back to the 66 thing, that like, there was this thing about Pele, of course, and you know, the eyes of the world on Pele at 25, and even like his torment in that tournament is a story. And that is the thing with Messi, that I guess whatever about the arguments of the merits of the winning or losing, you wonder, has he enjoyed his Argentina career? I guess that would be the question, you know, because even when he has had good tournaments, it's viewed as a failure, because it doesn't end with the glorious success of his Barcelona one. And yeah, I mean, I didn't see as much. I'm not even sure. I saw Argentina once in 2018. That was the game against France, which was an insane game and an amazing game to be at. But saw more of them in 2014, John, and a bit like that, where you're sort of, if he's not doing something in the game, you're wondering. But then, like, in the 98th minute against Iran, he does something. Like, he, you know, it's an obscene amount of pressure for someone to live with. But I mean, that's the price of greatness, I guess.
5: Yeah, 53106. Bob Wilson would be my Arsenal goalkeeper. That is from Paul in Sligo. Lads, we got to wrap it there. I'm going to try and maybe get a more modern year for the World Cup next year. I think it's
2: 2022.
0: We've a few to go through. I don't know. I'll leave it. John, you've picked every week, so I'm not going to try and influence you. I think we should do 2002 at some stage, but I'm open to your judgment on where we go with it.
5: Well, we'll be doing 2002 in two parts. Saipan for the first part, and the second part will be the actual.
0: Yeah, non-Saipan 02 could be actually more interesting, you know?
5: Yeah. Lads, it's been great. Dan McDonald and Johnny Ward, thanks so much.
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1: Chris Bond.
2: Oh, you're kidding me.
3: San Antonio Spurs?
1: Damn it.
4: Are you joking me?
2: Is that right?
5: I know. Is that right?
6: Tottenham and Aston Villa.
2: Hey! Oh! He's trying to cheat and you're trying to let him.
7: Lads, if that's the way it's going to go now, there's no point in us being here, really. We're not going to do it seriously.
8: Yes, welcome, welcome, welcome, welcome along to the shoutiest segment on a multitude of platforms. It's the scintillating, it's the stupefying, it's the splendido, and once again, crappy quiz. Almost every week. Okay. It's becoming a bit of a joke now, but we really are back on Fridays, on the radio, the whole lot. Your anti-League of Ireland pro-crappy quiz agenda has paid off, and we've had the League of Ireland cancelled until February. Anyway, every week we pick three OTB cranks off the scrap heap of trivia and pit them against each other in a quiz of sporting factoids at the end of the week. A tired looking bunch today, I would say. It's been a long week here in Marconi House as we change studios, we change floors. Arthur looking particularly bleary eyed. What time are you up at this morning, Arthur?
9: 10 to 5.
8: That's late enough by your standards. Yeah. Did you have a bowl of scrambled eggs before you came into work?
9: Allergic to eggs.
8: Oh, that's right. Yeah. Porridge, man.
9: Just some cereal.
8: What type of cereal?
9: I don't know. Like,
8: do you still eat children's cereal? Is that your one true voice?
9: Oh no, you occasionally on time. Yeah.
10: Cocoa Pops, all that type of stuff. Yeah.
9: No, I never. Yeah, never like cocoa. But anyway,
8: you never crunchy nut cornflakes.
9: We digress. Of course, yeah.
8: Yeah, they're too sweet. All right, yeah. Too sweet.
11: Ah, for me, too sweet.
8: Yeah. What would be your tipple of choice for your breakfast cereal?
11: I love Cocoa Pops, but that's I think because I was denied it so often when I was a child that now I love them.
9: Yeah, same. Yeah.
11: Never allowed them.
8: My house is flooded with multiple children's cereals at all times now. It's funny enough, it takes away the appeal when they're just sort of always available. I find myself rarely having them. Would only go for the healthy choice these days, unusually.
10: I'd be very versatile on my selections.
8: Yeah, you get a selection box, would you? Or
10: the mini boxes, yeah. The six pack, yeah.
8: There's too many. There's too many Rice Krispie shapes in there, though. Nobody really likes them. They're trying to get rid of them.
10: Oh, I love them. My favorite cereal. Yeah. Okay. I swear to God, yeah.
11: What do the kids go for these days, cereal wise? What's the favorite?
8: Well, I suppose every group is different, but my kids particularly like Cocoa Pops.
9: Thanks for that.
8: Chocos, which are a Cocoa Pops brand,
11: okay.
8: And they like Crunchy Nut Cornflakes as well.
11: Oh, fair.
8: Yeah, so I don't know if they realise that they're not Frosties, but much the same. Okay. We will officially welcome in now our three contestants today. You've heard from them all, but just in case you weren't familiar with their voices, first, we welcome back for the first time in a long time the Crappy Quiz's only Gen Z regular. We ask him to come on more often, but he thinks it's all a bit 6-7. If he were to win, though, it would be Slay. Well, look, if there's one man who has the riz to do it, it's Dara, the Cavan Colossus Smith Nocton. Welcome.
10: Oh, that was quality. I enjoyed that. You've outdone yourself there. Yeah, I was looking. The last time I did it was the 20th of September, 2024.
8: Oh, my God. This is your 2025 debut?
10: I think so, yeah.
8: Okay,
2: well, we'll start that.
10: Yeah, I haven't done it in a long time.
2: Jesus.
10: Yeah.

0: sort that out. I have to sort that out.
1: 15 months.
0: He's been busy. Arthur's been taking a lot of days off recently. Okay, next up, we actually, someone else who actually might be Gen Z now as well, now that I think of it, but he's got a much older soul, I think we'll all agree. It's another man from the border counties, but this man, his heart actually belongs to the football stadiums of Peru and Bolivia. A contestant whose quizzing knowledge is only bettered by his collection of retro football jerseys, which he's not wearing today, annoyingly. I kind of feel like he's worn the last five Fridays. I'll go on, what have we got? Oh, the big reveal.
2: Oh, this is exciting now.
3: Big reveal, yeah.
2: I had that jersey as well. I thought actually Darren might have been wearing it. I had that laid out this morning, but I decided against it for whatever reason. For radio listeners,
0: it's a Kappa Barcelona jersey. It's the
3: Bobby Robson season.
0: Romario kind of era, is it? Or
1: that's what you got.
0: Ronaldo?
3: Yeah, Bobby. It's Ronaldo's on the back of it.
0: Oh,
3: yeah.
0: Wow. Okay.
2: It's Ronaldo on the back of it.
0: Very good.
3: Yeah,
0: so
3: yeah,
0: late 90s.
3: Weird, yeah.
2: There you go.
3: Yeah, I remember we had actually worn in the office one time as well together.
0: Thank you for making that pre-written script work so well. Please welcome David the Fountain Wilson.
4: How you make it?
0: Hello again. Okay, now, our third contestant, I mentioned he was bleary-eyed and a little bit kind of cross earlier, and the reason why is he walked into the studio this morning and stormed straight back out. It's taken a lot of coaxing to get him to reclaim his seat. I mean, let's face it, this is a player who needs some real competition, not these two young pretenders. Where are the Black Sox of the world, he demands? Where are the tyrants? You haven't even brought me so much as a Monaghan machete. So here he is, like Dublin in the Tommy Murphy Cup. Please welcome the good Dr. Arthur O'PhD. You better win now after that
1: intro.
0: Yeah,
1: pressure on. I guess. I mean, Dublin, yeah.
3: Did Dublin ever play in the Tommy Murphy Cup?
1: I'd love to know how many times they... Do you mean Tommy Murphy?
0: The Tommy Murphy Cup was the initial Division 4 tournament. It was what is now the Talton Cup in a less dignified format.
3: Yeah. Used to be on before... They used to play before the All-Ireland Senior Football Final, didn't they?
0: No. Maybe the Leinster. It certainly wasn't the football final because the minor final would have been on back
3: then. Yeah, I thought there was one year that they might have played. I remember Tipperary won it.
0: Mickle won it with Wicklow. They beat Antrim in the final. That was a big deal. And Tip won it, did they?
3: Tip won it 1 year. I just remember Declan Brown was playing, I think.
0: Nobody ever took it seriously. Not enough teams took it seriously. But unlike the Tatchy Cup, which is revered nationwide... I've actually deleted all the how to play.
1: I'm gonna go with the Talchin Cup.
0: I just feel like the Talchin Cup should be all and end all for some counties, and instead it's always seen as a lesser than. It's like you're not going to win the All Ireland, so why don't you try and win the Talchin Cup? It's a brilliant and when they get the finals they do and so on, but I just feel like it should be the thing to.
1: But that's your same argument about you're upset when Crystal Palace put out the kids for the League Cup. Bad example this time, but your idea of the ideal mid-table Premier League team, why aren't you going balls to the wall
0: if you're not in relegation trouble or you don't have other things that you absolutely need to worry about? The difference between finishing 10th and 12th, why not try to win the League Cup? You actually have a chance of winning it. Yeah, you know me too well.
2: It's still a very young idea. Like, we'll get there. Like, egos will be soft.
0: There's been good winners of it. That's the other thing. Okay,
1: Clare, a bad winner of it. They're not taking it seriously.
0: But I always feel like Kildare, like that's a stepping stone for them because they actually have the chance of using it as a launch pad.
1: Maybe, but I think they definitely see themselves as above it.
0: Maybe, yeah, fair enough. Well, that's their issue.
1: They were very much of the this gets us guaranteed into the All Ireland Champions League / approach to
0: More important to get into Europe through the competition than winning it.
2: Get a trophy for this? What class?
1: Yeah, that's the prize on offer. Should we have a night out?
0: Okay, please send any questions you have to us via email, crappyquiz@offtheball.com, or if you don't think it's time to let the old ways die, and most of you have, unfortunately, which is kind of sad, you can still send us your questions via postcard, Quizmaster, Off the Ball Towers, Marconi House, Diggs Lane, Dublin 2. We'll crack on. I used to have an explanation here for what we do in the quiz that I've deleted long since, but it's so long since we have one, I hope people remember what the format is, but sure, you'll catch it as we go, if not. Round one. New round this week, not too unlike the previous round we used. It's the random Premier League team round. You each choose two current Premier League teams. It's snake draft method applies, and I will ask you a question about that team. How easy or hard the question is varies wildly and randomly, or is it random? I suppose you'll have to delve into the psychology of this quiz master to find out. One wrinkle. This is an interesting wrinkle. For 5 points, you can, on your go, give me the answer before I ask the question. Obviously, though, if you do that, you won't get the question for the 1 point.
1: I presume you pick a club and say, hypothetically...
0: If, say, for example, Barcelona and you say Ronaldo,
1: Okay.
0: And that happens to be the answer. But the answers aren't all players.
1: That's a wild shot.
0: Yeah, no, I'm just throwing out there in case somebody gets a bit feisty.
1: The box.
0: This quiz might last for a couple of months. If one person does it once, I'll be happy, you know? Okay. We're going to start as we go on the table here. So we're going to go Arthur, David. Dara, I've got all kinds of confused. Dara, David, Arthur, Dara. So, pick a club, Dara. Current Premier League team.
2: I'll go Man United.
0: Okay, Man United. This should be easy for a Man United fan, I would think.
2: I'm more taking it off these two lads, to be honest.
0: Name for me, please, the starting Manchester United team for the 1999 Champions League final. Name the starting team for the 1999 Champions League final.
1: When were you born?
2: 2001.
0: Famous match. He's probably got the DVD. He doesn't even know what a DVD
2: is. I can confirm I don't. I'm not going to be able to do that for you, so I won't embarrass myself.
0: All right, okay.
2: Sorry. I don't know. Well, yeah. Okay, I'll give it a go. For the sake of the quiz. Schmeichel.
0: The integrity. So good, yeah.
2: Neville.
0: Yeah.
3: Which one?
0: Gary, it's fine. I'll take it.
2: Come on now.
0: Considering we're at early
2: stages. Yapstam.
0: Yeah. They always give me a better go.
2: Yeah, there's only eight left, to be fair, to be there. Irwin?
0: No.
2: Too late.
0: Oh, sorry, Irwin's in. No.
1: He wasn't in order.
0: I was jumping ahead, that's fine.
2: Sorry, yeah. Kane. No, sorry, no.
0: I'll give him that.
1: Sorry, we knew he misspoke. Oh, sorry, that's how it works.
0: This isn't past the partial round.
2: Nobody said no
0: before he did. That's the way I would look.
2: Yeah, okay. Relax over there. I'm not going to get it, like, would you relax? Solskjaer.
0: No, off
2: came
0: the bench.
2: Off the bench,
0: yeah. Him and Sheringham, so we'll have to take that one away from you.
2: Does
0: anybody else want to finish it?
3: Ronnie Janssen
0: was finished at the back four.
1: It's kind of globetrotting, isn't it? There's no great pride in that. I presume he knows it.
3: Points.
1: Not getting points.
3: Beckham, Blomqvist.
0: Yeah.
3: But
4: Giggs.
0: Yeah.
3: York and Cole.
0: There we go. Well done. Hard luck, Dara. You gave it a good go.
2: Fair enough, yeah.
0: Pick a team there, David.
3: I will go with Manchester City.
0: Manchester City. Okay. I put these in order that they are currently in the table instead of alphabetical, which was a bit stupid. I found the table before I found the alphabetical list. In the 1999 second division playoff final, now in League One, Manchester City beat who on penalties to gain promotion to the second tier of English football?
1: Oh, that's a big game too, isn't it? I don't know that, but I have
3: three teams in my head.
0: I had to think of them winning on penalties in the playoffs of League One.
1: Mm. It's amazing what billions and billions of pounds can do.
3: Yeah.
0: Well, they were already back. Ish. Do you know, it's not coming to you now.
3: No, Sunderland?
0: No.
3: Gillingham,
0: good man, yeah.
1: Jesus.
0: Gillingham.
1: It's a very famous game. I don't know. I couldn't tell you anything about it.
0: That would show up on Sky Sports from time to time. I'm pretty sure they're wearing yellow and black.
1: Yeah. I
3: was hoping you'd ask me who scored, because I remember Dekoff scoring. But I couldn't remember who they played against. Gillingham, Jesus.
1: All right, so pressure's off here.
0: Yeah, go pick a team. Well, you've got those two questions.
2: Pressure is on, actually.
1: We'll go Arsenal.
0: He isn't on the big teams. Okay. It's a more straightforward question for Arsenal, but not necessarily easier. Gabriel joined Arsenal in 2020 from what French club?
1: I think Lyon. No.
0: It's the other one.
1: Oh.
0: Lille.
1: I didn't know.
0: The other one. The Real team.
2: Sounds like it.
0: No, Lorient.
1: Yeah.
0: Okay, so Arthur remains on 1 point. David.
1: No, we're all on zero.
2: You got Gillingham.
0: Oh, sorry, it's your goal again. Yeah,
1: we're all on zero.
0: Yeah. Actually keeping on my toes. Very little sleep last night.
1: I'll go Chelsea.
0: Okay, Chelsea. Here we go. This is a fun one, but I think you're going to hate it. As the only Premier League team without a shirt sponsor, can you name four previous Chelsea FC primary shirt sponsors?
1: Ever.
0: They have 10.
1: Coors,
0: yeah. Beer on jerseys, what a time.
1: Samsung,
0: yeah, it's good. That was the... Samsung was the glory years.
1: Tree.
0: Tree was the very, very end of the Mourinho era, yeah. Or, what's his name, Bramovich? That's three. You only need two more.

0: very rectangular shape.
1: Yeah, it is.
2: Can we draw it?
0: It's long. Like,
1: draw it without
3: show
1: letters.
3: It to the class.
0: I don't. I
1: bollocks.
3: Timer.
0: Yeah,
1: yeah. We're almost
0: I'm not
1: going to
0: get
1: now.
0: It. I know it's not. Was there anything after course? I wasn't. Did they? I don't think it was. Fly Emirates.
2: Fly Emirates
1: was the start of Abramovich era. Their first title in 2004-05 was with the Fly Emirates jersey. You can see Eidur Gudjonsson in it.
2: Yokohama. Eidur Gudjonsson's the exact person I was thinking.
1: Really?
2: Yeah.
1: Yokohama tires was the more recent before three. Mm. They've briefly had Infinite Athlete last year or whatever for some part of the season. The one before Fly Emirates, I think, is the one you're thinking of, which St. Pat's Market corrected them on. Autoglass. And then before Coors.
0: It's so small time.
1: I know.
0: It's probably a huge company, but.
1: Before Coors, they were down the computer game route. Does anybody remember what Chelsea's initial. Their initial sponsor was something called Simod, I don't know, but then for years and years and years, they had an old game system.
2: Sega?
1: No. Commodore.
0: Oh, wow.
1: And then briefly after it, Amiga, which I think might have taken over the company of Commodore. But
2: that question gets harder and harder now because like the amount of faceless Asian gambling companies that are across jerseys now.
1: It's a very specific one to Chelsea, funnily enough, because you wouldn't remember anyway. And they change every year now as well. Like Samsung was there for nearly 10 years for Chelsea.
2: Wow.
1: Okay, so that's Arthur gets. Did you get anything?
2: Got one there.
0: Point, yeah.
1: Oh, you got. Sorry, you got Fly Emirates.
0: Yeah. Are you all right?
1: No, I think I'm getting sick. Okay, Arthur's on one. He's the first scorer in the game. David,
2: Liverpool been chosen yet?
1: No, I don't think so.
0: Over the 5-pointer.
1: Who succeeded Bob Paisley as Liverpool manager in 1983?
2: Roy Evans.
1: No, 1983. No.
0: It's Fagan, isn't it?
1: Joe Fagan. And then Kenny Dalglish was after that. And then Graeme Souness and then Roy Evans.
2: Yeah.
1: Okay.
2: So if I had to guess like Joe Fagan, like before you answer that question.
1: 5 points.
2: That's mad.
1: Now, Joe Fagan's a hard one in fairness.
2: Yeah.
0: Is it five points? Yeah. If you just name a club and name an answer.
1: No, like for some of them, let me tell you, it's literally impossible.
0: Yeah.
1: Then for others, maybe less so.
0: Okay. Start naming out a team, like.
1: You know?
0: Oh my God.
1: Okay, Darren, last question in this round.
3: Okay.
0: Here's a good quiz.
3: I'm going to go with. I'll go with Burnley, you know.
1: Burnley. Okay,
3: I just think it might be an easier
2: question.
1: Yeah,
2: that's Keith Friday.
1: Questions about the psychology. Okay, Burnley, all the way down there at the bottom. Okay, who was the manager of Burnley the first time they played Premier League football?
0: I'll
1: tell you it was around.
3: Yeah, give me a time frame.
0: 7, I think.
1: 20, no, later than that, like 2010 kind of thing.
3: Was it?
1: Oh. Yeah.
3: Oh. Was it Sean Dyche?
1: No. Owen Coyle, former Republic of Ireland national.
2: Did he get cap for the first team? I thought it was just the beer international.
1: I think he has one cap.
2: Oh, does he?
1: I could be wrong, but I think he does, yeah. So, Arthur's the only one that scored in that round, but I suppose everybody sees it as a massive success.
3: Yeah, it's a great round, actually. I like that.
1: More points will come, for sure, in round two, which is the fastest finger first round. It's our old favourite, the Wikipedia round.
2: Oh, God help us, Arthur's playing.
0: You're
1: talking yourself down.
3: We're going on here.
1: The man who wore that jersey would never do such a thing. Five players, the list of clubs that they played for in order according to their Wikipedia page. To guess, you must shout your crappy quiz nickname, which is the Cavan Colossus, the Fountain, and OPHD. Remember, you can only guess once per club mentioned. First one is, this player started his professional career with West Ham.
2: The Fountain. Michael Carrick.
1: No.
0: PHD. Rio Ferdinand.
1: No.
3: Keep going.
1: He then moved to Chelsea.
0: The
1: PhD.
0: I think the
1: Fountain.
2: Carlton Cole.
1: No. PhD.
0: Frank Lampard. I think you said that, but
1: no, he said Carlton Cole. I think.
0: Yeah. No. At first, I was. Anyway.
1: Oh, okay.
0: It's not Frank Lampard.
1: No, he said Michael Carrick first.
0: Then. Oh, sorry. Did I say Frank Lampard?
1: No. Okay. His next move was to Portsmouth.
2: The Fountain.
1: Yeah.
2: Jermaine Defoe.
1: No.
0: PhD. Glenn Johnson.
1: Yes. Glenn Johnson. Then to Liverpool and finished his career
0: at West Ham. Stoke.
1: Yeah, he was one of the, we were talking about it on the show the other night actually, the West Ham Academy in the space of 2 years produced Rio Ferdinand, Joe Cole, Frank Lampard, Glenn Johnson, Michael Carrick.
0: Mm.
1: I think there might be even one or two more
0: Jermaine
1: in there.
0: Defoe?
1: No, Defoe came from

0: Bournemouth as a 18-year-old or something like that.
1: Joe Cole has a book out, actually. It's supposed to be quite good.
0: I think that's why we were talking about it, actually, because he's,
2: Who's the other fella that the fan was giving out about? Losing.
1: Scott Cannon?
2: Scott Cannon. Where's he now?
1: Scotty Cannon.
0: Matty Holland.
1: Matty Holland. Yeah.
0: Okay. This player, that's really harsh on poor Matty Cannon.
2: Scott Cannon.
1: Scott Cannon.
0: Matty Holland, Scott Cannon. Same thing.
2: You've lost your mind. It's the same thing.
0: Okay, number two.
2: Should you be operating machinery?
0: I don't know. I'm concerned now. Drive home later. Present a full show. Okay, this player started a senior professional career with Gillingham, of all teams.
2: PhD.
0: Yeah.
2: Tony Cascarino.
0: No.
1: The Fountain.
0: Yeah.
1: No, it's not right. John Egan.
0: No. No. He then moved...
2: PhD.
0: You haven't said a club
1: can
0: yet.
1: Can you do that? Right?
0: No. It, once per club mentioned.
2: No, but I say you'd started your next thing.
0: I have to say the club.
2: All right.
0: He then moved to Norwich City.
2: I didn't know anyway.
3: Never mind. Go on.
1: Dean Ashton.
0: No.
2: I guess, though.
0: Okay.
2: No.
0: Before moving to Manchester United.
2: PhD. Down Dublin.
0: No.
2: Oldham, wasn't he?
0: Cambridge.
2: Cambridge.
0: The other college. Oldham, not known for a university. The other two.
1: Go on.
0: Did you have someone? Sorry, no. Okay, so we're going Gillingham, Norwich, Manchester United. He next played for Birmingham City.
1: The Fountain. Robbie Savage?
0: No.
2: PhD.
0: Yeah.
2: Thomas Cushack.
0: No, you might not get this one. He then finished his career with Sheffield United.
2: Oh, PhD. Steve Bruce.
0: Steve Bruce. How did Sheffield United do it for you and not the other clubs?
2: I don't know.
3: He took over there, did he?
0: He did, yeah. I was going to say who he would go on to manage, yeah. He also managed Birmingham. Okay, this player started his senior professional career with El Nacional. Nacional.
1: Can we ask what country that is?
0: No.
1: There's a lot of nationals.
0: Like, this is the one that he started as. You can ask for a spelling if you want.
1: The Fountain.
0: Yeah.
1: Luis Suarez.
0: No.
2: It could be anyone.
0: He then moved to Villarreal. Villarreal. I am really struggling today. It's about to throw water in my face. He then signed for Wigan Athletic.
1: The Fountain.
0: Yeah.
1: Antonio Valencia.
0: Antonio Valencia. Yeah. His next move was to Manchester United, then LDU Quito, and then Querétaro.
1: Querétaro.
0: God, there we go. Thank you.
1: Yeah. City of Mexico, about 4 hours from Mexico City.
0: As I said, what did I say at the start? His heart lies in the football pitches of Bolivia and Peru. Okay, question four. Dara, come on.
3: I haven't even had an answer yet.
0: No. Yeah. This player started his career with Tottenham Hotspur.
1: The Fountain. Steve Claridge. I say like the second time.
0: One day it'll be Steve Claridge. Yeah. And you won't guess it. No.
3: Kevin Colossus.
0: Yes.
3: Teddy Sheringham.
0: No.
2: Yeah, you can keep going.
0: He then moved to Monaco.
1: The Fountain. Glenn Hoddle.
0: Yeah. Well done. From Spurs to Monaco to Swindon Town.
1: Yeah.
0: And then to Chelsea.
3: All the big hitters.
1: He went from Swindon back to Chelsea.
0: Yeah, he went as player manager to Chelsea. Having been player manager at Swindon, yeah. Right, question five. Last one. Thank God, says Dara.
3: Yeah.
0: This player started his career with Leicester City.
2: A PhD. Emi Lesky.
0: Yes. Ah, come on. You could have said Alan Smith. You said Gary Lineker.
2: You're talking about him in the week.
0: And Leicester, Liverpool, Birmingham, Wigan, Villa, Newcastle Jets and Bolton.
1: Do you know, he's 110 Premier League goals. He's got 516
0: the most games for that, is it?
1: Yeah, because
0: the 100 club.
1: You know, friend of the show, he was on the show a few months back, the chaser, Darren Ennis.
0: Yeah.
1: He does like little quiz tidbits, and I saw one during the week on TikTok, and he was like, yeah, I'm the Premier League striker, I think, with the most appearances. Maybe the English striker with the most appearances, and he's got the most, 516.
2: Jared doesn't rate him. Said he was useless.
0: He wasn't useless, though. How would he be useless?
3: He's objectively not useless.
0: Literally, the word useless is the opposite of what he was. He was not a great goal scorer.
2: He wasn't scoring great goals either.
1: Effective though, and a functional part of the team.
3: Tore it up like
2: he was. He didn't tear anything up, I don't think.
0: No, tore up the defence. He made Michael Owen better.
1: Yeah, he did.
0: Like Colm McStair better, you know?
2: So Colm's Esky.
0: Well, that's Ger, that's the way Ger looks at it. Ger looks at it from his Michael Owen mentality.
2: Yes, of course.
0: Yeah, never watching any movies.
2: Yeah.
3: I pointed out he was in an advert with Totti back in the day.
0: Pesky was.
3: Yeah. Now his name was in it.
2: His name was.
0: Oh, okay.
3: Don't get in those ads if you're not half decent, like.
0: Or playing for Liverpool in England.
1: Yeah, he's good in that 5-1 game against Germany.
0: He was. All Liverpool goal scorers in that game.
4: Off the ball, rugby.
5: 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It's like not in a big way. Not in a big way. They're American football obsessed.
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0: Welcome back to the crappy quiz where Arthur takes a unsurprising lead into the pass the parcel of doom round. He's on 4, David's on 2. Dara yet to get off the mark, but he's going to have a big pass the parcel round. I can feel it.
3: Yeah.
0: This quiz is very historical, I realise now, as I look back on it. You know, we made a Gen Z joke at the top. And
3: it's almost like you set me up.
0: I feel guilty. No, it wasn't done that way. But that's probably where I naturally go when I'm struggling to write a quiz of a Thursday evening.
3: Historical,
0: you know, absolutely. Yeah, I'm calling myself out here. Anyway, pass the parcel of doom round. In this round, we've got to name. You've got to give me a name that's on a list of names that I have, and the parcel of doom passes on to the next contestant, who then also has to give me a name. We'll keep moving through the list until one of you gives me an incorrect answer, at which point the parcel explodes and you will be eliminated and shamed. The order here is as you sit. It is Dara, David and Arthur. Tough one to start. I want any member of Brian Kerr's famous under-16 squad that won the European Championships in 1998, or his under-18 squad that also won the 1998 European Championships, or his squad that finished third in the 1997 World Youth Championship. And by the way, take all that in. We won two European Championships in the same year, having finished third in the World Cup the year before.
3: Can you give me the years again there, please?
0: Yeah, under-16, 98, under-18, 98, and the under-20s was 97.
3: Okay.
0: Some big names and some good names.
3: Robbie Keane.
0: Robbie Keane was on the under-18 team.
1: It's amazing.
0: Yeah.
1: Damien Duff.
0: Damien Duff was the star of the under-20 U Championships. Or the World U Championships.
2: I've never been very good at knowing each of the teams, just the broad kind of consensus. I know John O'Shea was on our team.
0: He was on the 16th. Yeah. Still playing in Waterford at the time.
3: Mm. Are these teams like really good? Are they like exceptionally good?
0: Like,
3: name wise, like,
0: for underage, there's a lot of players that went on to play professional high level football.
3: I have no gauge for this at all, really. Like, I'm gonna, like, Paul McShane.
0: I think he's a little too young. Paul McShane, yeah, he's not here.
3: He's not there.
0: No.
1: Yeah.
0: Yeah, you're probably just about 2-3 years out on that. That's all. Like, it's not too bad.
1: I think Richard Dunn.
0: Richard Dunn was on the 18s as well, I think, wasn't he? He's there somewhere anyway. Yeah, 18s. Yeah.
2: On the show tonight or this week, Liam George.
0: Liam George. Yeah, that's right. He was in the under-20s. Or was he on the 18th? I don't know, I've lost track completely. Which is not unusual. He was on the 18th.
1: I'm struggling already. Richie Sadler.
0: Isn't Richie Sadler famously on it? But he wasn't on the list I have, but I considering it is so famous.
1: He scored like the third goal in the third place playoff.
3: That famous captain.
1: Whoever came up with that.
0: Look, I mean, that must be true.
3: Did the research that day.
0: And I do remember him on it as well. I don't know why he wasn't on my list.
3: I went so niche so quickly.
0: Yeah, okay.
2: Richie Partridge.
0: 97 18s, which aren't on this list. Okay.
2: Ah.
0: So there we go. Sadlier's wrong.
2: Oh, wow.
0: He wasn't on that team. When they obviously... but they obviously finished in the top. Well, they weren't the winners. Okay, fine. All right. They were in the third place playoff. Sorry, but so Arthur gets the point there. Let's run through the names for a bit of fun.
1: I didn't see one. That was the last one I had.
0: Under 16 team. Joe Murphy was the goalkeeper. He went on to play for...
1: Still playing.
2: Tranmere's Joe Murphy.
0: Yeah. And then West Brom was his probably main team, was it? He was playing the Premier League at one point.
2: Yeah, you're lying,
0: John Thompson, Keith Foy, Jim Goodwin, the now manager.
1: Yeah.
0: Andy Reid.
2: Oh, yeah.
0: Sean Byrne, Brendan McGill, David McMahon, Liam Miller,
1: yeah.
0: Graham Barrett, Desi Byrne, Jonathan Douglas. But these are so, this is for another 16 team. Like, this John is some, like, really good players. David Warren, Brian O'Callaghan, Ian Rossiter, Kevin Grogan, David Madden. The under 18s was Alex O'Reilly, Thomas Heary, Keith Doyle, Richard Dunn, Gary Doherty, Big Doc.
1: Yeah, Upton, Sarah
0: Bass. Jason Gavin. Was at Middlesbrough at the time, went on to play for Shell. Stephen McPhail, Jared Crossley, Barry Quinn was the captain. Ronnie O'Brien, who I think Juventus signed, or wasn't that the... Maybe I'm getting him confused with someone else. Alan Quinn, Paul Donnelly, Ryan Casey, Liam George, Dean Delaney, Richie Partridge, who was at Liverpool at the time, and David Freeman. And then the under-20 team was Derek O'Connor, David Worrell, Robbie Ryan, Colin Hawkins,
1: yeah,
0: Aidan Lynch, Stephen Murphy, Niall Inman, John Burns, Mickey Cummins, Thomas Morgan, Damien Duff, David Whittle, Alan Kirby, Neil Fenn, Glenn Crowe, yeah, Paul Whelan, Desi Baker, and Trevor Malloy.
1: Desi Baker, yeah.
3: That's a great question, though.
0: Kerr got criticism for bringing three League of Ireland players to that World Cup, and they finished third in it. So, there you go. Baker, Malloy, and someone else played for UCD.
2: Baker Malloy just sounds like a name.
0: Baker Malloy, yeah. He plays quarterback for the Cleveland Browns.
1: Yeah.
0: Okay, next one. Happy All-Stars Day to all who celebrate. Sadly, our All-Stars Pass the Parcel round is probably more exciting than the actual broadcast, but that doesn't take away from the achievement of the Great Gaels, both tonight and through the decades. So, including this year's team, which has already been announced, if you could, a nice sample, nice simple one, please name for me any hurling All-Stars from this decade. So 2020 to 2025, starting with...
2: Oh, Avery. Sorry, 2020, sorry. Jesus Christ,
0: this
2: right.
0: Decade.
3: The last six years.
0: Yeah. So, David, you're starting here, then on to Arthur.
1: TJ Reid.
0: TJ Reid is here. To where? 2022 and 23.
2: So, including this year?
0: Yeah.
2: Keane O'Sullivan.
3: Colin Mannion.
0: Colin Mannion, yeah. This year as well.
1: Patrick Horgan.
0: Patrick Horgan, I think. Must have had one, did he, last year?
1: You're joking me.
0: I'm not sure. Oof, this decade, I only think he has four, but...
3: He did not. He had less than you'd think, like, three or four. Like,
0: yeah, I'm pretty sure he has four.
2: That's a disaster. I would have thought he'd won one in this decade, though. They didn't get to... Well, they didn't get any in 2021.
0: Yeah.
3: No. That was...
0: And I thought he might have won one last year, but he didn't, so no to Poggy.
2: Slow down writing names.
3: That is sick, isn't it?
2: My go, is it?
0: Mm.
2: Nicky Quaid.
0: Nicky Quaid, 2022-24.
3: Shane O'Donnell
0: won, I'm pretty sure, three in a row.
3: 24,
0: yeah.
3: I care about.
0: Yeah, no, he's in. You're right.
2: Aaron Glan.
0: Aaron Glan is correct as well. He has a few, I should imagine.
3: Just throwing Keane Lynch,
0: yeah. Three for Glan and possibly three for Lynch as well. Two for Lynch only. Strange. Obviously this decade. He has more than that overall.
2: Dermot Burns.
0: Dermot Burns has four in a row, 20-23.
3: Ooh. Go with Adam Hogan.
0: Adam Hogan last year,
3: yeah.
0: Young hurler of the year.
2: Kyle Hayes.
0: Kyle Hayes is correct. Four in a row. Five in a row. There can't be too many players who had five All-Stars in a row, is there? Did he win one in 19? I doubt it.
2: I don't know.
0: He hardly has seven in a row, like.
2: Oh, good.
0: Well, he's obviously, the streak is broken now anyway.
2: Yeah.
3: Tom Morrissey.
0: Tom Morrissey, yeah. 20, 21, 23.
2: Garrod Hegarty.
0: Garrod Hegarty, 20, 21, 22, 24.
3: I'm probably taking a risk with this, but I presume he did at some point. Oh, maybe actually I might back out of that one. I might back out of that one.
0: Dying to know who you're thinking of now, as is the listener.
3: I'll go with Andrew Ormond. You want this year?
0: Andrew Ormond, yeah.
3: You want this year, do you?
0: Yeah. I haven't really learned off this year's team yet, but he's yeah.
3: I'm sorry in my head.
2: Tony Kelly.
0: Tony Kelly for four All-Stars. This decade, 20, 21, 22, 24.
3: Tony Kelly, he says. John Conlon?
0: John Conlon, yes. 2023.
2: Hugh Lawler.
0: Hugh Lawler has three. This decade, 22, 23, 25. Hugh Lawler's gone the opposite thing now, where it's gone to the stage where having three All-Stars for Kilkenny is incredibly impressive, given they never win the All-Ireland. Mm. Whereas in the old days, only having three would be like, you're not one of the better players on the team, are you?
3: Speaking of, Owen Cody.
0: Owen Cody, yes, 23.
2: He must have, Barry Nash.
0: Barry Nash, 21 and 22. Going very well here.
3: Jake Morris.
0: Hasn't said a word in 20 minutes.
1: I know.
0: Jake Morris this year.
1: That was itching on the tip of my tongue. I was about to say, I was like, oh no, I keep a few of them tip lads, and then I said Patrick Horgan.
0: We always assume in these past the parcel rounds.
2: Darragh Fitzgibbon.
0: Darragh Fitzgibbon, yeah, this year and last year.
3: Lads in my head that, again, you would assume, what, I'm not guaranteed, Brian Hayes.
0: Yes, Brian Hayes, last man on my list, number 15 on this year's team.
2: Reece Shelley.
0: Reece Shelley, goalkeeper on this year's team, yeah.
2: Yeah.
0: A lot of first time All-Stars this year.
3: Yeah.
0: The most since 2013, I think.
3: Will O'Donoghue?
0: Will O'Donoghue has a couple. At least. Yeah, 21, 23.
2: Dan Morrissey.
0: Yeah, the other Morrissey brother. Yeah, is that who you were worried about? No?
3: No. Okay. I actually don't know why I said him. I didn't say him.
0: 20, 23 and 24.
3: Okay. Look back through the list here. Alan Connolly?
0: I don't think so. One last year and I didn't realise it. No, he tends to go, seems to have gone off the boil in the latter stages 2 years in a row. No, Alan Connolly.
3: My risky ones.
0: Well,
3: yeah.
1: That's a good effort there.
0: Played well for 0 points there, I have to say. That was a tough one. Sean Finn has two, 20 and 21. Dahi Burke in 2020. Tadhg de Burke in 2020. And Jamie Barron in 2020. Stephen Bennett, 20. Owen Murphy, goalkeeper, 21, 23. Conor Prunty, 21. Declan Hannan has two. Darragh O'Donovan has two. Seamus Flanagan, Peter Casey.
2: I had Seamus.
0: One each. Seamus Flanagan, regular on Off the Ball Breakfast. Mikey Butler, with two in 22 and 23. Pádraig Mannion, the other Mannion brother, 22. David Fitzgerald from Clare, 22 and 24. Conor Whelan, 23. Owen Downey and Robert Downey, both in last year's team. David McInerney in 24, 11 years after his first All-Star. Seamus Harndy, 11 years after his first All-Star last year as well. Mark Rogers last year. Robert, and then this year's team that you didn't get, Robert Doyle, Sean O'Donoghue, Owen Connolly, Ronan Maher, Ciarán Joyce, Mossy Keown and John McGrath. I feel like John McGrath and Ronan Marr were gimmies there, but yeah. Other than that, I thought you did really well. Arthur gets another point.
3: It's delayed to the inevitable there.
0: A little bit, yeah. Just holding off certain death. Like, yeah.
1: Too many left?
2: A few. I could not remember Owen Murphy's first name. Could not remember.
3: I had the same for Shelley. I was like, Shelley.
2: Could not remember Owen.
0: You can't go with like Murphy. No. I'd probably have given you Shelley, but I'm not giving you a Murphy, like, you know.
2: Just could not remember it. There's a few, like, I wasn't sure if Hannon had or not, funnily enough.
0: In the latter stages. We'll kick on here because we're running late. And sure, another All-Star question, if you don't mind. All-Star footballers selected in the full back line of any All-Star team from 2010 to 2024.
3: Full back line.
0: So obviously, we don't have tonight's. Now, we might when you're listening on the radio, but Magica Radio, this is recorded before the release, so.
1: 2010 to now.
0: Yeah.
3: Oh,
0: jeez. 15-year sample size.
3: I'm not kicking this one off.
0: So there could be a maximum of 45, but there's actually only 31 names. Arthur's first.
2: Philly McMahon.
0: Philly is correct. 2015 and 16.
2: God. Fullbacks.
0: Fullback line. Yeah. So.
3: Yeah.
0: Yes. Well, I'm just saying. Quarterbacks as well.
3: Did they have to win an All-Star
0: at that position? Yeah,
3: that year.
0: Okay. Yeah, that in that time exactly. Yeah.
3: God, I'm completely blanking here. Owen Merchant.
0: Owen Merchant. No,
3: he wouldn't have played.
0: I don't know. Yeah, he just mustn't have won one. But he isn't here anyway. I'm looking at 2019 in particular to make sure I have three names, and I do. Yeah. No, Owen Merchant is wrong.
3: Jesus. I don't think I stood much of a chance there, to be honest. I had no one in my head.
0: Better than go the distance like you did last time.
3: Yeah, I just wasted all my energy.
1: Exactly. To me, yeah.
0: Yeah.
1: Mike Fitzsimons?
0: Yes. 17, 19, 20 and 23.
2: Keith Higgins.
0: Keith Higgins has four, yeah, as well. My barometer of great player is if you've never won an All-Ireland, then you've four All-Stars or more. That's like,
2: I don't know how deep I'm going in this now.
0: Ollie Canning has four All-Stars. So.
2: it's very shallow waters here.
1: Yeah.
0: It's all right though, because we need the time back, so.
1: Yeah. I actually don't think he's won one, actually, in that position. I go Paddy Byrnes.
0: Paddy Byrnes is wrong, I'm almost sure. Looking especially at 2024, and there are four names there. Three names there. Sure. Oh, where's the four? Can you check the 2024 All-Star team very briefly, because I can only see two 24s written down.
3: Jeez, I don't know how long you were expecting that round to go, but...
0: Well, I'm okay with
3: that
0: it.
3: That is very specific.
0: Time back. Yeah.
2: Oh, this is just
0: I'm pretty sure Paddy Byrnes isn't on it. I didn't see his name yesterday anyway.
1: Here with Arthur.
0: Johnny McGrath, yeah. Barry McCambridge, and who else would it have been?
1: I don't know.
0: Keane Darcy
1: or...
0: Oh, I put 25 beside Pat Morgan's name. That's what happened, yeah. Okay, so there we go. That's officially wrong. And does that mean Arthur gets the point again? This is a joke. Okay.
2: There's like Mark O'Shea and stuff, surely. Is Tomás?
0: Mark O'Shea. Yeah. No, not Tomás. Not Mark Tomás. O'Shea in 11. Peter Kelly from Kildare.
2: Colin Boyle must have won it.
0: No, but Lee Keegan did later in the year. Yeah, in 21.
2: I thought he moved around a bit.
0: Peter Kelly from Kildare, Michael Shields, Charlie Harrison in 2010, Mark O'Shea, as you mentioned. Jeez. Neil McGee has three, Mick Foley from Kildare, Jer Cafferkey, Colin Walsh. Rory O'Carroll has two, Paul Murphy, Kerry has one, Shane Enright, Brendan Harrison, Johnny Cooper has two, Chris Barrett, Colm Kavanagh was really controversially picked at full back in 2018, despite playing the entire year midfield, Pádraig Hamsey has two, Ronan McNamee, Tom O'Sullivan from Kerry has three, Oisin Mullen, Pádraig Faulkner, Cavan,
3: everyone not got that.
0: The COVID All-Star team. Lee Keegan, Chrissy McCaig, Jason Foley, Liam Sill, Connor McCluskey, Johnny McGrath, Barry McCambridge and Pádraig Mógan. Well done, everybody.
1: That was
0: fun. Free magic numbers round. 3 points if one player gets it right. If nobody does, 2 points for the closest who doesn't go bust, and 1 point for the second closest. Pens down when the music ends. I need you to give me the following number. The number of goals Mohamed Salah has scored for Liverpool Football Club. the number of Leinster players who will start for Ireland against Japan tomorrow. It says start for Leinster here. The number of European Order of Merit titles Rory McIlroy has won to date. The number of Tipperary players on the 2025 All-Star Hurling team we've just named. Your 30 seconds expire when Sinatra sings by Shiny Beads.
1: The number of goals ever, most Salah scored for Liverpool.
3: Overall, like.
0: Yeah. So that's Salah goals for Liverpool. Leinster players on the starting team again for Ireland this weekend. Your Rory Order Merit titles and Tip All Stars 2025. There's a lot of head shaking going.
2: I have not a breeze. That Rory, that could be five or it could be 50.
0: There's been talk about it at the moment because he's on the European leg and he's chasing a record, so it's not completely out of nowhere. And obviously Salah's isn't either. Have we got numbers, Dara?
3: I could be way off here. I think I've overshot Salah maybe. 139.
1: Oh God. I went 217.
2: I had 291.
3: Or maybe not.
0: 291 is bust, which is good news for the quiz. That means that Dara gets a point despite being about 150 off. And
2: what was the Mo Salah question?
0: Mo Salah has 250 goals for Liverpool. He scored his 250th goal last weekend.
2: Yeah.
0: It was a thing.
2: Upside down.
0: Yeah. So 272 is the answer then.
2: Ah, right.
0: So you got 40.
2: So what's Rory on?
0: Six order of merits. What did you have?
2: 25. I had no idea. I don't know what it means. I thought you meant competitions won on the European Tour.
0: The end of year money list, basically. He's chasing Seve's. If he wins this year, he'll have Seve's record and he'll be chasing one more for Monty's overall.
2: Sorry.
0: Yeah, so it's a kind of a... That's a 25, right? That makes sense.
1: What was the answer?
0: 272.
1: Okay.
0: You were not too bad.
1: I had 217.
0: Yeah, so you still got 2 points. Arthur's actually closest, but you can't go
1: yeah.
0: Closest.
1: Yeah.
3: I just saw 139 on the page and thought, that's a big number. That could be over. Without thinking about how many the answer could Salah actually has, be. Yeah.
0: Did you not add them up, no?
3: No,
0: so Salah has 250. Fair. There's nine Leinster players on a relatively cosmopolitan...
2: Oh, I got all the rest. I'm right.
0: A relatively cosmopolitan Ireland team still has nine Leinster players. Roy McIlroy has six and Tip have seven.
2: Jesus.
0: So 272. David gets 2 points, makes the quiz a little bit more palatable, and Dara gets his first point of the round with his worst answer of the quiz.
2: Is that one of
0: the way better answers to that? Yeah.
2: The Abu Dhabi Championship, they had a little star beside their names.
0: Maybe, yeah.
2: On the scoreboards. It kept coming up and I didn't know what it was because I'd never seen it before. Does Shane Lowry have two?
0: Oh no, I doubt it. No.
3: I thought that was
0: that's a race to Dubai thing or something.
3: I thought that was to do with Ryder Cup or something.
2: No. This was only this week. I thought it said Order of Merit anyway. Because McIlroy had five.
0: Right, okay. Well, maybe Shane does, but I'm not aware of it. Right, on to the final. The round that separates the our winner tonight will be decided in the round that separates the wheat from the chaff. The Rhys Shelley's from the Reese's Pieces. It's the never unfair, egalitarian, rapid fire round. You'll each have a rapid fire round of 20 seconds, 1 point for each correct answer. We'll start with the player on the lowest score, which is Dara, regrettably, and then on to the next lowest and continue on like that.
1: What are the scores?
0: The scores are Arthur's on 7 points, David's on four, and Dara's on one.
1: Okay.
0: So ooh, 3 points. Arthur's a...
2: I don't like the last one
0: bottler.
2: At all. Yeah, I hate it.
0: Maybe he's not a bottler, maybe it just doesn't suit his brain. He has to build up his lead.
2: I hate it, yeah. Absolutely hate it.
0: And if he doesn't like a question, he just doesn't hear anything for the rest of it, just sulks.
1: Adam Ola, look, man.
0: Okay, Dara, you probably need every question here.
3: I don't need anything, I just want to have fun. Well, let's go.
0: That's fair, okay. Your time starts now. Who did Crystal Palace beat in the Conference League last night?
3: Pass.
0: In what city did Tania O'Sullivan win her Olympic silver medal?
3: Munich.
0: Adam Eda currently plays for what club?
3: Swansea.
0: David McInerney is an All-Star hurler from what county?
3: Tip.
0: Tier McConnelly played for what club?
3: Vincent's.
0: Yes, who scored Ireland's only try against the All Blacks last weekend?
3: Tyke Furlong
0: is correct, and Vincent's was correct, which saved, as was Swansea for Adam Eda. David McInerney is a Clare player. Sonia O'Sullivan won her Olympic medal in Sydney, and Crystal Palace beat
1: Azad Alkmaar
0: of Troy Parrott fame last night. So you got three there, which brings your overall score to four. David, you need one to not finish last.
3: All right.
0: And you need probably about seven to win, I would say.
1: All right.
0: But we don't know that.
2: That's such, you're not backing me to get three. Good God, that's not a show of support.
0: Okay, this isn't about you, Arthur. It's about David. Your time starts Now, who scored for Shamrock Rovers in Athens last night?
1: Graham Burke.
0: In what city did Ireland beat England Euro 88?
1: Stuttgart.
0: John Egan plays for what club?
1: Hull City.
0: Jamie Barron is an All-Star hurler from Waterford. What county? Davy Fisher played for what hurling club?
1: Six Mile Bridge.
0: Who will start the scrum half for Ireland against Japan tomorrow?
1: Craig Casey.
0: George Graham won league titles manager at what club?
1: Arsenal.
0: I wasn't.
2: I think you're in before.
0: You got 7 out of 7.
4: That was unbelievable.
0: Absolutely. Round Bulibus.
4: Yeah.
0: 7 out of 7. Graham Burke, Stuttgart, fast. John Egan plays for Hull. Jamie Barron. You answered Jamie Barron one halfway through. Yeah. That's brilliant rapid firing. David Fisher played for Six Mile Bridge, which I don't think is that easy.
2: No, that was amazing.
0: Monaghan. I was going to say Cavan there.
1: My father's in Tipperary, so I...
0: Craig Casey is correct and Arsenal is correct. And
2: that was amazing.
1: What was the last... Can I ask what the last question was? Or maybe you need it for this one, do you?
0: No, it's fine. It's fine. One of the easier ones to rewrite. I won't be doing it for everyone. Anthony Hamilton is associated with what sport?
1: Boxing.
0: Snooker.
2: Yeah, of course. So what's the crack here? I need 4 to draw, do I?
0: He's on 11. You're on 7. 4 to draw, 5 to win.
1: No bad at the art.
2: No, not with the rugby question.
0: This order of everything is going to screw me. All right, okay. All right, 250 order of error titles or whatever you said he won.
2: No, he's at 25. He might get there in the end.
0: Okay.
2: All right, let's go.
0: Your time starts now. Who did Roma beat in the Europa League last night?
2: Rangers.
0: In what city did Munster win their first European Cup in 2006?
2: Cardiff.
0: Yes. Robbie Brady plays for what club?
2: Preston.
0: Pádraig Mannion is an All-Star hurler from what county?
2: Pádraig Mannion's from Galway.
0: Mark O'Connor plays for what AFL club?
2: Brisbane.
0: Who is the Japan rugby head coach?
2: Eddie Jones.
0: Who was the Leicester manager when they won the FA Cup in 2021?
2: Brendan Rodgers.
0: Yes. Okay, how many did you get there? Because Mark O'Connor was wrong.
2: I got enough.
0: Mark O'Connor was wrong, so Geelong. But I think you still got 5, did you? You got Rangers, Cardiff, Preston, Galway, Eddie Jones and Brendan Rodgers. Well done. That's your best rapid fire round.
2: A long time.
0: He had to earn it. Well done, David. Dara,
1: thanks for having me.
0: It's been fun.
4: That's the better.
1: Absolutely. Adrian burying it up here.
2: All right, relax.
0: There's no need for that. Nasty Barry has no place in the history of this quiz. Thanks to everyone. The quiz is back, folks.
2: Yeah.
0: We'll even have a sponsor next week.
7: Steelers Nation Ireland. Are you ready? 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
0: Oh, yeah.
7: The Fáilte Steelers Watch Party is presented by Aer Lingus, Heinz, Ticketmaster, and UPMC.

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1: Now, a very special Wednesday night rugby, we hope. We have on one line Ronan O'Gara. You're there, hello.
2: Hi, Joe.
1: How you doing?
2: Excellent, yeah. Yourself?
1: Not so bad. And we also have Peter Stringer. Hello, Peter.
3: Evening, Joe. How are things?
1: Yeah, very well. Where are you in the world at the moment?
3: I am back in Cork at the moment. I'm the last 10 days have been self-isolating with my family. We had a new baby 2 weeks ago, so it's been a bit of a challenge with not seeing grandparents and everything. But sure, look, everyone's going through the same thing, but it's all good. Everyone's healthy, so we're spending time together, so we make the most of it.
1: Well, congratulations. Is that baby number one?
3: That's baby number two. So we've a three-year-old, nearly three, so trying to manage him as well is challenging as well.
1: Okay. And is that the advice, if you have a newborn, self-isolating is the only way to go, or are you just making that decision?
3: We're making that decision, I think, in terms of, I think my wife has just said, look, we don't want any visitors anyway. She was in for 5 days for a C-section, so it was quite tough in terms of managing our time in the hospital. And I wanted to get them out of there as quickly as possible because obviously, you know, the tremendous staff at CUH, but they had to make room for new cases of the virus. So it was just great to get them home and just spend a bit of time here, which has been great.
1: I'm sure, yeah. And is Cork home now? That's the plan.
3: That's the plan for the moment anyway. And look, we're family is, you know, here. My wife is from here as well. So we're just enjoying that. And look, since I finished playing, it's just been about getting home and spending time with family because we had Noah when we were in Manchester when I was with Sale Sharks. And just spending a bit of time back here just makes you appreciate what you really have. So it's all about that at the moment and spending the time with them that I can. And I can do that at this moment in time, you know.
2: Have you ever been to Cork, Joe? Do you know where it is, Joe?
1: I've heard of it.
2: I'm sure you have. You haven't spent much time there, though, have you?
1: Not enough.
2: No.
3: It's a wonderful place.
2: The best golf courses in the world there.
1: Is that right? Okay, well, I'll take your word for it. Peter, did you call the kid Ronan, or what's the plan on that?
2: Ronan Stringer.
3: baby Oscar is this one. We've no one Oscar now, so no Raj, but I'm catching up with Roger's numbers he has at home at the moment, but I don't think I'll get to the numbers he has. Certainly, it's a challenge too at the moment. Is enough, I think.
1: It sure is. How are the Van Trapp family in La Rochelle then, Ronan? How are you getting on?
2: Yeah, going great. Absolutely, we've been blessed with great weather. So, amid all the kind of lockdown, there has been a positive week. A lot of sleeping, a lot of reading, a lot of self reflection, a lot of how do we get better in our own little selfish world, but also aware of what's going on outside. But it's been dramatic in the last number of days. It's just no mixing. Get back home. Get indoors. Or get outdoors if the weather is well, but stay in your premises essentially, right. Go to the shops just maybe once a week, but really is keep your own space.
1: Yeah, we are very much in lockdown at the moment, or as close to it as we're likely to be for some time. And is it like police on the streets kind of thing asking you, what are you doing out, or is it a bit more relaxed where you are?
2: No, if you go out, you're entitled to kind of a 20-minute walk in the morning and then maybe the same in the evening. But I think at this stage, people are realised the severity of the disease, and people, I think, are smart enough to realise to give yourself the best opportunity not to get it, so don't mix with people.
1: Yeah,
2: it's gone that far over here.
1: Yeah, I think we're right behind you. So to get back to the point of this conversation, Ronan O'Gara, Peter Stringer, 16 years at Munster, we made it, two Heineken Cups, senior Ireland debut together in 2000, cradled by Mick Galway, Grand Slam in 2009, and obviously combined for the drop goal. And all of this started in Cork Con, is it, Peter? Because I saw a picture of you two looking very young, like less than 10 years old, I would have made it.
3: Yeah, I was around that age, but I first started in Con when I was, I suppose, 6, 7, Roger's a year older than I am, and we had a year under 8s, a year under 10s, and a year under 12s together. And that photo that's kind of been on Twitter and social media, it's been a European competition that we went to France, and Rog was a captain of the under 12s, and my brother George was actually captain of the under 11s. But it was, there was obviously those years that we had together. I suppose, you know, we don't have, you know, abiding kind of too many memories of those days, but it was, it was pretty special in terms of Cork Con as an underage system was phenomenal. I think in terms of us traveling to England, to Wales, to France at a very young age to experience rugby. And, I suppose in terms of our partnership, it didn't really kind of happen again until Munster. We were at school together, right? But, you know, you don't really cross paths. And, you know, Roger's a year older, like I said, than I was. So,
2: that competition in France was, sorry to interrupt, was unbelievable, Joel. It was so, so good. I can remember it like yesterday. We were sponsored, I think, by Adidas. This is going back, so it was under 12s, you're going back 32 years ago. We had Adidas gear, we had a black strip and a white strip. So when we wore the black strip, it was kind of, we felt like we were nearly the All Blacks. When we were in the white kit, we were Con. They did pitches, I don't know, were they full-length pitches for under 12, but they had them lined out especially. They had padding on the posts. We were actually allowed coke at dinner time.
1: It was the big time.
2: We massively hit the big time. It was so good. We were all packed into, six of us into the parents' cars, took the ferry. So what would have been back then? It would have been Ringaskiddy to Cherbourg or Le Havre or somewhere like that. Drove. It was like, honestly, we felt like we were Real Madrid or someone on tour. But talk about getting it right. It's a competition that would stay in our memories. Even all those guys we play, we'd probably be able to list off the team for you nearly, which is quite strange because we all stay in contact to this day because of that kind of, it was a European under 12 championship and it was incredible.
1: I presume even at that age, Peter Stringer wasn't indulging in the Coca-Cola. He was like, my body is a temple. I've got to pose in the nude in about 25 years' time. I need to be ready for it.
3: No, I was quite loose back then, Joe. You'd be surprised. Right. Coca-Cola and jelly beans, all right, it was a staple part of the diet. But things changed certainly over the years.
1: And were you always a 9 and Ronan always a 10, Peter?
3: Well, certainly, I was always a 9 in terms of when you rock up on your day one.
2: You stop being polite, Strings. You can say it. We had no chance of playing anywhere else, Joe. We were not.
3: Absolutely. So I rocked up and you're put into positions based on your size. And that was it. I was pigeonholed in there and there was no change in me. So Rog was obviously a 10. So, look, that was the way it was. And it wasn't going to change, certainly when we got to schoolboy rugby, you know.
1: I saw it, and we have a picture of it. We'll throw it up because you won the Munster School Senior Cup with Prez, and there's a team photo here, and we'll stick it up for people. They can see it there, and Declan Kidney has just been cut out of shot as well. But Ronan is front and centre holding the rugby ball, and Peter is back left, although you can't quite see him on the photo we have.
3: I don't know how I made it to the back row. hidden.
2: There's new policy since then. You get the small fellas up the front, and then the big guys go on the back row.
1: In terms of Munster, so your debut, Rog, was 97 against Connacht. David Wallace made his debut, I was reading today, on the same day. And then Peter Stringer, you made your debut against Ulster in 98. Ronan, from memory, Ronan, were you two fairly well thought of and this was the future 9 and 10? Or was one of you maybe more destined to make it and the other they weren't so sure about? What was your memory of you and Peter and your chances of making it professionally when you were just kind of 95, 96 and into 97?
2: Oh, geez, my gut reaction straight out, which you'd be kind of looking after yourself, Joe, and the fact that it was so hard to try and make it even at that stage. You didn't know where it was going. Obviously, you weren't talking about two big specimens, so you weren't talking about any combination even at that stage. Mm. But there was obviously a really good understanding from a very young age. But starting off, it was like you know, such a different sport back then that it was more not looking at a half-back partnership. It was, you know, from my point of view, anyway, it was kind of just how can I try and make an imprint on whoever is coaching this team? Mm. Really selfish, but that's the way a lot of us were.
1: Yes. Peter, did you feel you had a good chance to make it, or were you struggling all the way through until your debut in 98?
3: I left school in 96, and like Rog said, we just didn't know the way the game was going to go, and it was all very much trial and error, and I was in college, you know, studying chemistry, and it was the last thing I wanted to do and the last place I wanted to be. And, you know, I played Ireland schools, and I come off the back of a successful trip to Australia, and you're in the Munster training squad then. And my first season, I don't think I would have played much with Rog. I think we were injured, Rog, maybe a hamstring injury that kind of first season. I came on in 99. Barry Everett was my kind of 10 that I first started with. But, you know, as Rog said, you're focused on your own game. Mm. And for me, there was a World Cup in 99, and I had a string of scrum halves at Munster. There was Brian O'Mara, there was Tom Tierney, Steve McIver, all capped international scrum halves of really, really good quality at the time. And, you know, I came in as kind of probably fourth, fifth choice into a Munster setup. And there was a World Cup in 99. O'Mara and Tierney were away at a World Cup, and I had an opportunity then to play and to stake a claim for a starting spot. So, you know, that was my opportunity. And when the lads came back from the World Cup, you know, I put in a bit of work and put in some performances that, you know, Declan and the coaching staff, you know, saw fit to keep me in position there. So, you know, like I said, it's these opportunities that come up, and you're only concerned about really yourself at that age, because, you know, the whole game was thrown up in the air, and all of a sudden we were, you know, training, you know, every single day. And it was just a surreal experience to be on that journey.
1: Ronan, pretty quickly you do form a partnership at Munster and then even at Ireland. Tell us about the on-field partnership, how it worked. Was there much talk? Who was calling the shots? Did you talk much about it in advance of games? Give us a sense of, once you got up and running together as a partnership and playing week in, week out, or pretty close to it, how did the Stringer O'Gara thing tend to work?
2: Yeah, well, it's kind of easy, I suppose, when you're 16 years in the bank and you take so much for granted, Joe, that it would be such an error not to, I suppose, investigate the amount of hours that went into building a relationship. We took so much for granted, our people took so much for granted, but like, so much goes into training and figuring each other out. And then you get an idea of, for example, if I'm exiting, Strings knows exactly where I want the ball. Little things like that make a huge difference. So if I'm kicking to a left touchline, for example, and he puts the ball on my left foot, I've got to kick to a left touchline with a left foot. Killer. Mm. But if he can actually hit me midline, then I can step with the pass and clear my line. So I think it was a really, really interesting relationship, in the fact that I think the minute we probably hit the dressing room, zero chat. But the minute we hit the pitch, it really worked. But for a relationship, you know what I mean, you spend as much time with Strings as you do with your girlfriend or your missus, because that's what it was back then, because it was a Munster family, and that's overused, but that's exactly, we actually loved going to training, loved playing the games. But like, behind all the games, there's another 16 hours a week of training that happens. So it was very, very natural, Joe, is probably what I'm trying to come around to saying. It was a very natural and relationship that happened, because Strings, I think, gets rugby. And once you have that, I think, you know, what he had was, he had an unbelievable pass. Mm. And he had a great management of his forwards. So he knew exactly, once we got on the front foot, there are times when the forwards ate the head off him for taking the ball out, but there was also an unbelievably cranky bollocks outside him and me. So that's essentially how it worked, and he had such great patience.
3: I think that was it, Raj. I couldn't cross you. Just that whole, I suppose, willingness and want to get the best out of each other in terms of a team that we were playing with at the time. So for me, it was about demanding the best possible ball that I can get from whoever it may be, Golov, Paulie, Dunica, whoever it may be. If the ball that wasn't delivered accurately off the top of a line out, if I'm passing from right to left, if the ball wasn't on my shoulder in that kind of sweeping movement off a line out, that they would get it from me. And likewise, you know, you demanded quality ball from me every single time, and the guys outside you demanded it from you. So it was that knock-on effect that brought the best out of us. So whether in the game or whether it's in training, and like you said there, that the forwards, you know, I had to learn to boss these guys. When I first came into the game, you had the likes of Claw and Golov and Axel and Eddie Halvey and all of these fellas. I had to dominate coming out of UCC, a quiet kind of small fella that, you know, I had to find a voice in myself and to boss these guys around the place. And on the flip side of that, then with Rog demanding kind of quality from me, it just had a huge knock-on effect right throughout the squad. And

0: that we were able to kind of communicate. But it was all about kind of quick ball again, that I knew instinctively on the back of really quick ruck ball that I knew where Rog would want to be, and I'd put it flat on the line that I knew that he'd like to take it really, really flat. And then likewise for drop goals with certain calls that instinctively I knew where he was going to be. So, you know, like Rog said, if you know you spend that amount of time with somebody, you know, you're going to pick up this, and it became that kind of nearly like, I suppose,
1: telepathic. We hear you.
0: It
1: looked that way when you two were humming, you know, whenever the peak was, whatever year it was, there was the telepathic element.
2: I think it's important too, as well, Joe, for younger kids listening, maybe the fact that behind all the rosy days, there was hard days as well. You know, something that I'm kind of very proud about, or happy with the values or the respect we had for each other. Yes, I was an asshole at training at times, and the fact that, like, I can remember movements unopposed. If Strings didn't throw the ball where I wanted it, I'd catch the ball and I'd chuck it back at him. Like, imagine doing that. But I think we had that kind of a team where we wanted to be better than everyone else. And it was most definitely that Munster team. You think about it in 09, I think, was it? 9 people picked to go on a Lions tour before one got suspended and I think one got injured, you know? So,
1: yeah.
2: It's not my opinion. This is a factually correct thing, that we had pushed standards where they'd never been before. But that was, I think, in fairness to Decky, probably due to the environment he created about getting the best out of each other. And that was more so players pushing each other, as well as the staff too, because it wouldn't be right for me not to mention the staff.
1: No, of course, absolutely. Peter, was Ronan, this isn't a joke question, by the way, was Ronan's crankiness ever an issue?
0: Yeah, always. Not in a bad way. Like, there were times, obviously, you know, you're annoyed with each other, and I'd be annoyed with other fellas, and like, but again, you can't dwell on little moments. You know, if I threw a bad pass, I'd know myself, and you kind of have that feeling within that you don't need somebody else to tell you about it. You know, that kind of way, and that's we're our own kind of biggest critics right throughout our career, and. You know, at times when in that moment when you know you've kind of messed up and you haven't, I suppose, lived up to the standards you've set for yourself, the last thing you kind of want to hear is someone in your ear telling you the same thing. But look, that's part of it. That's human nature. You know, rugby, you're in an environment that, you know, people become cranky, but, you know, you forget about it. Like you knock a ball on, forget about it because...
2: I think we had a great policy, though, in terms of we left it on the pitch, Joe, so we had a kiss and make up policy in Munster, so as heated as it got, and there would be plenty of digging matches and the training, but there would always be a final huddle. So basically one of the main leaders would speak, and after that then it was kind of, at times it was kind of, we'll kiss and make up. So some days there would be no one, obviously, that had to kiss and make up. Some days you could have 6 couples having a, having a kiss, but then it was literally, you know, it wasn't a peck or... With the coronavirus now, everything will change. But it was a kiss on the lips, which was quite interesting and awkward.
0: You were kissing a lot.
1: There was a cue for you, was there?
2: But I think that is so important too, that it's left on the pitch.
1: Yeah.
2: Or the times I got ultra, ultra ratty, I probably like to think Strings, and you hopefully will say this, but I'd send a text and go, can we meet or have a coffee about this? Because... I'm sure
0: you respect the guy for you know how much it means to somebody, and like it'd be worse if someone laughs it off, and I've been in environments in my latter stages of my career where I've been in environments and it's annoyed me that people have just kind of laughed things off if passes aren't accurate. You know, you know how much it means to someone when they react in that way, and that's what really was special about the group that we had, and you know, obviously, you know, you could see how much it meant to Rog and the way he was. He just wanted the best out of everybody around him.
1: A Grand Slam game, Wales 2009, Peter. So you're over the ball. You presumably know exactly where Ronan wants the ball. Talk us through it from there.
0: Yeah, it's I suppose for the whole game, I'm sitting on the bench really, and I'm I come on, you know, to 15, 20 minutes to go, and it's you're in an environment, and I suppose I've

0: off the bench in quite a bit in towards the end of my career, and it's a different dynamic. You're, you know, if it's kind of during the season, you're thinking, okay, I got to make an impact. I got to try and get a pass in. I got to get a kick in. I got to try and get a little bit of a break in. I got to try and show somebody something that gets me picked for the next week. This was a different dynamic. You're in a big game, high pressure situation. It's as big as it gets. So you're thinking to yourself, okay, it's got to be about composure. It's got to be about doing the right things for the team. And my whole mindset completely changed. And understanding, obviously, we'd been in that position before in Cardiff and a few years previous. So that game where there was one drop goal and Raj got another one, and we beat Wales as well. But this was about just delivering one pass in a pressure situation, something that I had hit Raj with a ball, I don't know how many times in my career, but this had to be on the money. And again, like Raj mentioned, the key point for me was getting Raj, getting that ball on the right-hand side of his body. And like you're looking at the drop goal in recent times, you probably look at it, it's probably a fraction high if I'm kind of being over critical about it. But I think the main point was that the ball hit him on the right-hand side and he didn't have to shift it over from his left to his right because of the Welsh guys coming off the line. But it was a case where I nearly hit Paulie with the ball when he nearly got in the way, and he was a little bit apologetic about it, that that's the last fella you want to hit in a drop goal scenario, but waited for him to get out of the way, hit Raj, and he get, look, you know, credit to him again, stepped up to the mark and just nailed it.
1: And were you, I generally, when you're in kind of continuous motion, nerves don't really attack you, but I guess you had a time was probably slowed down, you would have had a second over that ball where you're looking back at Ronan. Did you feel nervous in that moment, or were you fairly okay?
0: No, you don't, Joe, to be honest. You don't have time to think about it in these situations. You're so familiar in your surroundings because of what you've done before and your time kind of on a pitch or standing over a ball. I've been doing it since I was 6 years of age, so it's not a case where you're kind of panicking. You know, I've thrown that pass a million times. Yes, it's a pressure situation, but you don't have time to think about it, you know. But there was no panic in that moment. You know, there was no, you know, the Welsh defence weren't going to get off the line.
1: Yeah.
0: You know, the fact that the ball was still on the rock. So I had that kind of second. I had that kind of time to get Paulie out of the way, get Flo out of the way, I think it was, and just get that kind of, that moment to make sure that the ball was on the money.
2: Rory Best, yeah.
0: No, Rory, so yeah.
1: Was it a touch high, Ronan, or has he been hurting himself? I think a touch high.
2: No, I think... the only thing with that, like you always say to your nine, and he'd have heard this a million times to me, I want my hands stinging. So every time I get a pass from you, I need my hands burning. I don't want any of this soft stuff landing in my hands, so you hit me, rip it at me every single time. So if it's too hard, you'll hear from me. If not, keep them coming. So basically, he knew exactly. But no, it was the fact that they were in a sprint start. That was the only thing that spooked me potentially. But it was just a case of getting the ball down, and the drop was poor, obviously. That's why it wobbled over. But
1: so as a 10, what you wanted from Peter Stringer, for the purpose of this conversation, was... you know, time and space, you've talked about that before, is all important. So you wanted him to buy you as much time as possible with how quickly he got to the ball and how quickly he fired it to you.
2: But I think with this too, with the way the clock was, there's no surprise element.
1: I mean generally, not just in that moment, just generally.
2: Sorry.
1: Yeah. What you want is speed of pass and tempo and to buy you seconds.
2: Yeah, and obviously, like I think... You know, if you look back at some of the tries Munster scored going back to 2000, there's a perception that it was a 10-man game. I think the analysts out there would contradict you in that and pull you up and say that we actually played flat and we played hard on the line and we played a kind of 15-man game a lot. I think that was the beauty of that team. The game management was exceptional at times because you had a mixture of keeping a tight up front. You could play a 10-man or you could play a 15-man. So that's, I think, the something that I so admire or take from playing in the AIL, just that learning ground was absolutely so beneficial to me as a young player. And I think that any young player that got that, because all that team basically came from the AIL.
1: Ronan, the game changed a lot, obviously, over your time together. Did your partnership have to change with it?
2: Yeah, I think it did, of course. You have to be constantly adapting your game. For defences, you get analysed. You have particular traits about yourselves, about your the combination as well. So a lot of, as you say, it has changed upside down from the time we started to when we finished. So you have to keep kind of evolving and adapting. But also, I think what some people maybe underestimate, I think in good players, and it's a good message for the younger players, like when the real pressure comes on or you're under the pump, what do you go back to? So for Strings, with his pass, for me, it was probably a spiral kick. But a lot of players nowadays are good at a lot of things, but what are they exceptional at?
0: That's a great, that's a point, you know, that I always kind of say that, look, you get analysed right throughout your career. And as we were on the scene, you know, the first couple of years was all kind of rosy. And for me, it was always, you know, you get that criticism, you get that kind of critique about not making a break and having kind of other elements to your game. You try and develop that over the years, obviously. But for me, I understood what I was good at and the effect and the value that it added to a team and my reading of a game as well as my pass. And that's what I worked unbelievably hard at to ensure that I was the best at it. And that's what I was good at. And I take no, you know, criticism from anybody to say otherwise, that I worked extremely hard and made sure that I was the best. Because, yeah, look, you obviously always work on your weaknesses, but I knew what my strength was and I made sure that, you know, that I could perfect it as best I could. So, you know, like Rog said, that our game had to develop and expand the way the game has gone in recent years. But on the back of an unbelievably good forward pack, it delivered us really good ball. It gave me quality ball, and I was able to give that to Rog. And we had unbelievable wingers, John Kelly, Anthony Horgan, guys who could finish tries, which were, you know, they were incredible. You know, really, the rate of scores that they got on the wings as a result of the number one, you know, right through to 15 was a mark of the work that we put in.
1: Ronan mentioned that, you know, on the pitch, this lovely innate understanding, Peter, and then maybe back in the dressing room, not as much chat, and sport and offices and the world is littered with people who work together really well and then don't necessarily have to be world's best friends necessarily off the pitch. But would you two ever talk about rugby together and how you were going to approach games, or was there never much need for that?
0: There was a need, but I think it was different when with Munster. You're with each other day to day, and you go home. And I'm a relatively a kind of a quiet person. I go home to my family, and I wouldn't be one for hanging out kind of with the lads kind of after training so much. And it's different when you're in Irish camp. You're there and you're in an environment, and you're there to learn, and you're there for a condensed period of time. And there's a great ability there for you to pick each other's brains. But I think with that kind of Munster setup, because you're on the field and you're with each other every single day, the way we were in that Cork setup, because, you know, it was split, Cork and Limerick, obviously, at the time, and probably, you know, there was a need for, say, I was working with Axel in terms of an 8-9 combination on the back of a scrum. I'd have to put in a little bit more time kind of with him or after training or give him a call about something. And, you know, when you're with Rog kind of every single day, if you're kind of doing a weight session, we might have a skills bit of passing beforehand, but, you know, you're always chatting. But I think in terms of when you're away from the game, with the way it had gone, it was such an intense environment that, you know, you just want to get away from it at times.
1: Yeah, I can appreciate that. And I guess, Ronan, you were then after training or after weights, you were probably worrying about your kicking as much as anything.
2: Yeah, that's exactly it, Jones. You know, that was a bit of a memory, finishing up and the dressing room empty. So you nearly got to the stage where you'd even shower at home. It got that kind of, I suppose, that's your job. That's what you're expected to do. You got to put in the extra hours after training. But especially in the latter years, you're finishing up in CIT and everyone is gone. It's it's not as glamorous as you think, but that's what you love and that's what you do.
1: Mm. Was there a big difference between what you would do for Ireland and what you do for Munster, Ronan, or was it pretty much, we can take the Munster understanding and just it was pretty seamless when it went to the green jersey?
2: Yeah, I think, as you said too, probably the depth of analysis was nowhere near where it is in the modern game, I suppose, now. So, it happened quite early, I suppose, for Ireland. Yeah. For the both of us as well. So it kind of, everything just snowballed, and once you're on that roller coaster, Joe, you just keep going for as long as you can. You keep trying to get better, and that was the mindset. We were bloody lucky to be with two unbelievable teams, and I suppose looking back at a little bit of footage, just the atmospheres that you played in as well, it was very, very evident, I suppose, the impact the crowd had on both teams.
1: Mm.
2: Those atmospheres will stay with me for a long, long time. I was just looking at some images before I came on tonight, and it's powerful stuff.
1: Yeah, no doubt. The image that we grabbed as well, the other famous one, is the Irish debut in 2000, and Mick Galway with one of ye either side of him. He says these days to make himself look taller.
0: That actually wasn't our debut.
1: Oh, wasn't it?
0: That was actually against Italy.
1: I thought it was the Scotland game.
0: No, it was actually Italy. The headline was Goodfellas. It was just, sorry to kill your buzz there now, Joe. But that was the following week, but it was, there were some nervous moments, all right, those couple of weeks.
1: I'd say they were, yeah.
2: I don't know. Some man for spotting an opportunity. That looks like a stage too.
0: Yeah.
2: Honestly, you look at I know from looking at that picture, that there's no blood in my face. You're absolutely white as a ghost, drained. Full of doubt, full of anxiety, but that was probably the day that gave me a belief anyway that I was able to kick at international level. Up to that, you wouldn't have thought it.
1: Yeah,
2: but I think that was the day that it's great to have an Italian team in the Six Nations.
1: God, it is a mad thing though to think that you go from that under 12 tournament in Europe and going over and having the Coca-Cola at dinner, and then there you are, Six Nations next to Mick Galway, two of you still beside each other. I mean, it is kind of insane the journey that you took parallel to each other all along the way.
2: Yeah, it was fantastic. Sorry, you go, Pete.
0: No, it's just it is part of a journey, and like we spoke about it earlier, that you're probably in your own mind you're kind of not thinking about that kind of combination of the guys with you. It's you're focused on your job, and that's what you have to do. I had a few ropey passes in that game, and that kind of stays with me. But knowing that, I suppose you take comfort from the fact in those moments when things aren't going well, that you've got that familiarity around you, but you're not necessarily thinking, okay, Roger's there with me, the whole way up from under 12s, you're with kind of, Hayes, you're with Golliff, whoever it may be, but you're focused so much on what you need to do as an individual. But again, like I said, in those moments when things don't go well, it's great to have that focus behind you when you've got the guys that you've kind of grown up with and played alongside in a Munster team that went so well.
1: It's like a comfort blanket of sorts. By the way, you've mentioned here, Peter, bad passes about 20 times in this conversation. I mean, I don't remember. I feel like you threw about 10 bad passes in your whole career, and it's like all you've done, according to this. There's a perfectionist in you, clearly, as well.
0: It does grate on me. And I, do you know what? There's one thing that... We were lost to Toulouse in Toulouse. I can't remember the year. Was it 2003, a semi-final? And I took the ball out of a maul, I think, just too early, and I hit Rog with a drop goal attempt in the last couple of seconds. And I just kind of still think about it, that these little moments that do great on you, that are they're inside in your head, that you wish you could kind of get back, but. It's just, I suppose, being in a professional environment that you want to get the best out of yourself every single time, and that's really, I think, we were so lucky to be in a team that we had so many great characters and guys who had that kind of will and a want to be perfectionists, to get the best out of each other, and that's ultimately what made us a successful team,
1: Yeah.
2: I think the timing too of the debut was critical, I think, from I made my debut for Munster in 97, capped for Ireland in 2000. But like those 2.5 years, the acceleration by, I think, the experienced players in Munster has made it very very easy for us. I was kind of Killian Keane, who would have been obviously the first choice out half, who was, I was trying to replace there, but he was always really friendly and always good for a word. He understood what's best for the team. I think he was decent enough to kind of, as a competitor, wanted to hang on for as long as he can, but hopefully saying that this guy can do a good job for the team. So he was very generous with his information. You fellas like Dominic Crotty, but also up front, if you weren't, like as Peter said, for the first 18 months in that dressing room, I was a 10, I was meant to be running the team. I would say in the dressing room, you didn't speak. You were just kind of like, oh, am I all right to get changed here? And will my clothes be here when I come back? Then once you start proving yourself, and there's a great saying about AHS, above his station. Once you're not above your station, everything was good in Munster. And once you have that respect, and I think that dignity for your teammates, it really started early, but it was such a... Jesus, I'd love to get into the car and drive to Thomond Park in the morning to play with them again.
1: Yeah, no, I'm sure. There's a few texts in. Joe, of the many brilliant things Rog did for Irish rugby on the pitch, I think his greatest was off the pitch when he was interviewed post-game and he said, people say the English clubs are better than the Irish. I don't believe that. It was groundbreaking at the time, kick-started a change of belief and showed a growing confidence. Also, Strings and Rog, the best ever Irish halfback partnership, says Greg and Wicklow. The Walkinstown Beckenbauer was in touch. Joe, great interview with the lads. As an ex-Defence Forces member, with what's going on in the country, great to hear two lads in the trenches together. I hope listeners will take the positivity from it. And then most importantly, Joe, will you not ask the lads, did they win that under-12 tournament in Europe? Well, that is the key question.
2: There's a bear shit in the woods, Joe.
1: You started early. Listen, great stuff. Thanks so much for taking the time to do that. Peter, I guess, batten down the hatches. You've got to nighttime feeds and nappies and all that stuff for the next while.
0: Absolutely, Joe, and I wouldn't have it any other way. It's amazing, and I suppose it's a time where we're at home, and we got to make the most of it. And like I said earlier, it's about the family now at this stage. So look, it's all good.
1: Good man, and Ronan, thank you. Thanks for taking us down memory lane. Evening.
2: Yeah, it's great. It's a nice new venture on OTBPN, so looking forward to next week.
1: Alright, good man, thanks very much. Peter Stringer, we'll see you, good luck.
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6: You're very welcome back to Thursday evening's Off the Ball. We're continuing our football look back and forward as the European competitions come to a close in Germany and in Portugal. Delighted to say we're joined by Republic of Ireland legend John Giles. Good evening to you, John.
7: Good evening, Will.
6: How have you found the last few nights, John? I mean, we've had a fairly relentless run of football between those Europa League quarterfinals on Monday and Tuesday, and then we've had a couple of nights now of Champions League to keep the week going. For a football fan, I'd imagine it's pretty exciting to be watching all these games on neutral venues over the last few nights.
7: Yeah, well, it'd be great if it was back to normal and get the crowds behind it and that, Will, but it's good. I must say, I know a couple of months ago, I didn't think we'd get any matches at all. I didn't think we'd get them done. So it's going well in that respect.
6: We got a few cracking matches to look forward to, but were you watching PSG and Atalanta last night? We were talking to Damien Lillian just a few minutes ago, who was here in studio with us, and I think our feeling was that PSG really got out of jail last night, John.
7: Well, they did. Leaving it till the last 3 minutes to win a match, you're getting out of jail, Will. There's no doubt about that. I thought Atalanta were very, very good. very hard to beat. They were good work ethic. I didn't think PSG were going to do it, to be quite honest. Although Neymar at times was absolutely brilliant, he had a great run in the first half, as we all saw, but didn't finish it off like you would expect him to do. But at certain periods in the game, was very good. And of course, Mbappe coming on at half time, I think really changed the game for them. Will,
6: yeah, I guess
7: he was very good.
6: Having Mbappe back is huge for them, John. I mean, he picked up that knee injury in the French Cup final. There was real doubt about whether he'd even get back for any of this Champions League run. But you saw the impact that he had when he came on last night. That's a huge boost as they get ready for the semi-final next week.
7: Well, it is. If he's fit enough to play, I can never understand a player, Will, that can come on and play the way he played without starting the game. I've never had an injury. I've never known anybody to have an injury that you could come on and play the way he played. It's amazing. Obviously, that's what they think is the best thing to do. But if it gives him another week, and as you say there, Will, he's vital to PSG to get back into win this particular game.
6: What did you make of Neymar? I mean, he had a big role in the two goals that they scored to go through. He fluffed some chances early on in the game, which he probably should have scored. But we got to see a work rate from Neymar that wasn't too different to what we saw when he dug Barcelona out of a hole against PSG 4 years ago. This was more like the Neymar that you spend €200 million for.
7: There was. I mean, to be fair to him, the chances that he missed, he made himself, Will. You know, he made two great runs and dribbled through. I mean, I saw him do things last night, really, that I'd never seen him do before. Because mostly he's playing on the left wing. What I remember of him playing on the left side, which is waiting for the ball to come to him, and he's a little bit restricted. Whereas last night, that's the first time I've seen him in a real free role. And, I mean, his dribbling was absolutely brilliant. His finishing wasn't so good. But he was a very, very valuable player for them last night.
6: Yeah, into the semi-finals for the first time since 1995. It's been a long wait for PSG. They've been knocked out when they've played the big teams in recent seasons, so last night's a big lift from them. They'll play the winners of tonight's game between Atletico Madrid and Leipzig. But just thinking about tomorrow, John, you don't get much bigger in the Champions League than 2 5-time winners going up against each other, Bayern Munich against Barcelona.
7: Well, that's the big side of the draw, Will, isn't it?
6: Yeah.
7: You know, you've got to get Manchester City in there as well. It should be a great game. We saw them last week. The teams I've seen so far have impressed me most. The team, anyway, has been Bayern Munich. Although we had Barcelona last weekend, and you had Messi at his best again. You know, so you can never write anybody off, as particularly somebody like Messi playing for Barcelona. But I think that the team that's impressed me the best so far, or the most so far, has been Bayern Munich. But then again, we've got to bring Manchester City into that particular group. They play the that's assuming that City win. They play the winners in that group, don't they?
6: They do, yeah. If Man City can beat Lyon on Saturday night, they play Bayern Munich or Barcelona. So for Pep Guardiola, that'd be a game against one of his former sides if City were to get through.
7: Yeah, well, City would be fancied anyway, Will, I would imagine. I think they'd be everybody's favourite to get through. I think the performance against Real Madrid was a little bit too hyped up for my liking. I think, you know, the press in England really had them almost winning the trophy. But, that will happen because they're the only team from the Premier League that's left in the particular competition. I mean, it was a good performance up against Madrid, very good, but Madrid were awful, I thought. So it'll be very, very interesting to see what side of the draw. That is definitely the hard side of the draw with those three particular teams in it.
6: Yeah, because it seemed to me, John, like Real Madrid turned up in Manchester without any great intensity. I know the two mistakes from Rafa Varane and how well Gabriel Jesus played for Man City are probably the headlines, but just in a general sense, this is a Real Madrid team who'd won a couple of European Cups in the last few years. Compared to where they were in 2018 when they beat Liverpool in Kiev, Real Madrid seemed to have gone back a long way since, John.
7: I'd say it was the worst Real Madrid I've seen in a long, long time, Will. There was no life about them. The Varane, as you said, making mistakes at the back. They didn't look... You know, City totally outplayed them. I mean, City played well and good luck to them. But I was very, very disappointed in Real Madrid. I expected an awful lot more from them. They've gone back a long, long way. There's no doubt about that.
6: Manchester City, still at this point, they're waiting to see what happens with Sergio Aguero's fitness. He's struggling at the moment, but he's got an extra week maybe to come back. It looks like Gabriel Jesus, the Brazilian striker, will probably play up front again for this semi-final. Were you impressed by how he played? Because there was rave reviews about the performance he put in against Real Madrid last weekend.
7: Well, I think he's a top player, and he's only young, and I think he'll get better and better. I can't see Aguero coming back. He's been out for a long, long time. Well, I can't see him coming back. He'll obviously be on the bench, but I can't see him taking over from Jesus. Is that my man's name? The City centre forward. Yeah, yeah. I think he's a very, very good player, and I think he'll get better as time goes by. I think his attitude is good. I think he has abilities. I mean, taking the second goal and reading it the way he did last week, and making it look easy, knocking it past the goalkeeper, and he scored quite a few goals for them. You know, and he's only a young fella, young player, and he'll get better and better.
6: I'm not sure, John, whether it's going to catch them out against Lyon, who aren't the biggest scorers, and Lyon have played very few games. They lost to PSG in the League Cup final in France, and then they played that one game against Juventus where they squeezed through on away goals, as it worked out. I don't think they're going to be a big goal-scoring team, but as this tournament goes on, I would still have lingering concerns, because Man City are favourites with the bookmakers to win the tournament as things stand. I really wonder about their defence if they come up against a top team in the semi-final.
7: Well, they've got to get through this one first, Leon, as we know, Will. You'll always have this doubt about City at the moment. I mean, we know they've signed Ake for next year and maybe another defender, but they don't defend well. But they do attack very well. So it'll be very, very interesting to see on the night whether it's Barcelona or Bayern Munich, what's going to happen with City. I just can't see it in City in a way that some of the papers are talking about them, because of, you just mentioned there, the defensive frailties. You just can't depend on them. But on their day, they can be brilliant as well, as we know, Will. I think Bayern, Barcelona as well, but I think Bayern, I would think, would be favourites to beat Barcelona. That's my opinion. And I think it would be very, very difficult for City if they meet Bayern Munich in the semi-final.
6: From what you've said there about Bayern Munich, I feel roughly the same about them. I've been really impressed with how they've played. They came back from lockdown in Germany. They cleaned out their games in the Bundesliga, beat their rivals Borussia Dortmund, 8 in a row now in terms of the Bundesliga for them. And then no real problems taking Chelsea out over two legs. 7-1 on aggregate in the end, John. I mean, that shows a kind of a ruthless streak about them too, because when you're 3-0 up from the first leg in London, there was no real need for them to go out and hammer Chelsea a second time round, but almost like a sign of intent that they weren't going to let up against Chelsea last weekend.
7: Who's the manager there?
6: Hansi Flick has come in, John. They switched manager mid-season. Kovac wasn't having the best of times, and it seems Hansi Flick has just turned things around for them.
7: Well, it looks like it. You know, I haven't seen them play with the intensity that they showed last week for a long time. You know, there was an intensity, as you say, when they were winning and scoring the goals last week. They never let up at all. They kept going, kept at it, as all the top sides do. I think there was a spell there now in the last year or so where they looked a little bit complacent to me. They weren't as aggressive as they should be. But in that match last week against Chelsea, they were excellent. And I think I said early on, I think that they're the most I've been most impressed by them than any other team I've seen so far in the competition. So it'll be a great match to watch against Barcelona and Bayern at the weekend. There's no doubt about that. And then with City, that's if City do what we expect them to do, to come on and play either of those. But at the moment, definitely, I would fancy Bayern Munich.
6: Yeah, remarkable turnaround. This is the Bayern Munich team who were put out easily enough by Liverpool the season before in the round of 16, and now here they are looking like a team who could very possibly win the European Cup, having won both of the competitions in Germany, the German Cup and the league this season. Yeah. John, when it comes to Barcelona, I mean, in many ways, like Leo Messi now at this point, he is 33 years of age. He's probably going into the final couple of years of his prime. Remarkable player that he's been. He's had a very kind of frustrated season because the players in front of him haven't really been scoring the goals. But the one thing for Barcelona, as much as I think a lot of people are expecting Bayern Munich to win that game in Lisbon tomorrow evening, we've seen Leo Messi in big occasions in Europe just turn it on and win games almost by himself.
7: Well, you'd never back against Barcelona with Messi in the team, because he's capable of doing whatever needs to be done. Well, you know, I mean, I wouldn't, if I was a betting man, I wouldn't be putting a lot of money on Bayern Munich, but I think they have a better all-round team. But if Messi on his day, well, we saw him last week in that particular match. I thought he was brilliant last week. And what is he, 33? But a lot of players are at their best at that age. It depends on the individual, Will. But, I mean, Messi's a type of lad who's obviously kept himself well. And at 33, it could be, I've seen players at their peak at 33. It depends how you keep yourself physically. And obviously, he kept himself physically well by any stretch of the imagination. And I think he still has the appetite to do it. So I think a lot depends on the players around him. I think he can inspire them. But I don't think they're quite the Barcelona if they were two years ago. Not because Messi's gone back, but the other players are not up to the standard that they were at that particular time. So that's why I'd fancy Bayern Munich. But I wouldn't put anything past Messi at any stage, Will. He's a genius.
6: Moving over to the Europa League, where there is still an English team left. It's not going to be an all-English semi-final between Manchester United and Wolves, because Wolves were knocked out by Sevilla. But, John, we've got Manchester United in this semi-final against the side from Spain on Sunday. You were watching United against Copenhagen during the week, where they just about got over the line with that 1-0 win with that penalty from Bruno Fernandes. They weren't all that good against the Danish team, though, were they?
7: They were very poor, Will. You know, they got away with it, really. Copenhagen, had it been a little bit better, could have done them on the night. You know, Fernandes scored a penalty, as we know, but I thought United were poor. There's no life about them. Well, you know, you would expect them in a match like this, where they've been looking forward to playing in Europe, could win a European competition. And, you know, there was no urgency about them. There was no real go about them. And if I got a couple of chances, I think United just about deserved to win it, but just about.
6: Yeah, the Copenhagen goalkeeper, Johansson, had an incredible game, probably the game of his career with the saves he made. He made 11 or 12 saves, with three or four of them being quite good ones during the game. But at the same time, as you mentioned, the guy Flack, who was up front for Copenhagen, the long-haired chap who was playing at the right of the front three, used a couple of tricks and got in behind United a few times. There were certainly plenty of frailties in that United defence during the game.
7: Yeah, well, you wouldn't expect it. You know, I thought they'd be way up for it in a European competition. They just weren't there, and I couldn't explain why. But I would have expected them to be out, get into it, really be on top form, and they weren't. But they got through. They got through, so they've got a chance to get back a bit of form for the weekend. I wonder if they'll ever play well. But you want more from them. You need more from them to go on and win this competition than the show the other night.
6: I wonder if the argument is, John, and we maybe saw that with Wolves, who weren't their kind of energetic self in the game against Sevilla, whether these games are just maybe catching up with them slightly, because there was a lot of kind of walking back and not high intensity and no particular pressure being put on the man and the ball in either of those games. Both the English teams, I thought, looked pretty leggy.
7: Well, it could well be. They've played a lot of matches, well, we know that, and it does catch up on you, you know, but what I saw with Manchester United and Wolves to a certain extent, are they making, a lot of players weren't making the effort to get back. You know, you can see a player making the effort back and he's struggling a bit and say, God, he's down. But the way it was sort of easy Aussie. Wolves didn't show what they were capable of either. But as you said, they've played a lot of matches, and that could well be the reason.
6: Yeah, and I think we saw as well that Rashford at times looked a little bit tired during that game. Martial didn't have the biggest of games. We were kind of praising them last week, John, but I think in the interest of fairness, the front three for United didn't really click in the same way during the week.
7: No, there was no life about them. It could well be. I may be being a bit harsh on them, but they certainly didn't play. But then again, you know, when you see a team trying, you can see he's trying. He's struggling, but he's trying. I didn't see that with Manchester United, and indeed I didn't see it from Wolves either. So it was the United are through, so they can make up for it. Wolves are out, as we know. So that's the end of them in this particular competition. I thought both sides were, I was just disappointed in the two Premier teams.
6: Yeah, interesting to see if United make changes. I mean, potentially Matic could come in for Fred as he came on. Lindelof could well start ahead of Bailly. Maybe they could make some changes up front. Maybe even Agallo, John, could play up front to give them a focal point, which they didn't have the other night. They could put him up front and maybe rest one of those three young players.
7: Well, it could well be. They have to do something to improve it, and it might be they need the fresh legs to come in and get a bit of life about them that they didn't have the other night. Definitely.
6: You mentioned earlier the amount of games that teams have played, so I did a quick check on how the English teams have been going just in terms of the length of their seasons. And remember, these teams have been playing for 12 months now that we're into August. Chelsea played 55 games this season, John. Man City have played 50. Manchester United's game at the weekend is going to be their 50th when they play Sevilla. And Wolves played 48 games with their Europa League campaign starting back in late July, early August of last year. That's a lot of matches being played. It's resulted in a change ahead of the next season. I know the pandemic plays into this somewhat. FA Cup replays are going to be gone from the very first round. It's going to be knockout all the way through. You're a two-time FA Cup winner between Leeds and Manchester United. What do you reckon, John? I mean, I guess something probably had to give, and even though this is probably going to affect some of the smaller clubs not getting the chance to earn a replay to bring a team around, it was always likely to go this way, wasn't it?
7: Well, I think it's right to do it, but you must remember with this, this virus situation, the players had a long rest. Well, they weren't playing all the time, don't forget. Now, you know, so they played that amount of matches. I know Wolves played a certain amount over a year, but there was a big break in between. But I think that the fact that they are having no replays, and is it the FA Cup or the League Cup and that?
6: Yeah, so the FA Cup, John, is going to have no replays anymore, so it's going to be a straight run to the final, and they made one change to the League Cup. So up until this year, there was semi-finals in the League Cup, first and second legs. They're now going to be one-off affairs. They haven't said whether it's going to be a neutral venue or not, but the two-legged semi-final is gone, so that's another couple of games taken away.
7: Well, I think that's right. I think this has been an exceptional season, as we know. Will, but I think generally speaking, there have been too many matches that have gone into cup matches, that have gone into extra time and replays and all the various things. I think it's right to get a result, whether it be in the FA Cup or the League Cup, because I think there have been far too many matches, and that's the right way to do it. But this particular season has been exceptional in that the players, in many ways, has been a help. Will, because they got a long rest. Now they're late finishing, and they'll have a very short close season. So I think that no matter whether the virus thing was on this year or not, I think they've been playing too many matches in extra time and replays. I think it's good for all the players and the clubs to finish the matches in a one-off situation, to go to extra time or penalties, whatever it might be. I think that's the right thing to do. I think there have been too many matches anyway.
6: Yeah, and I suppose the thing about it as well, John, a lot of these players are going to be playing international football over the next while. Next summer, we're going to have a European Championships, which were pushed back by 12 months. Then we're getting into that cycle for the World Cup in Qatar in 2022. Yep. There's going to be a lot of football for the very elite players over the next while.
7: Yeah, well, I think it's the right thing to do is to play as few and make it easier in the cup matches, and maybe even in the European competition. We'll have to wait and see what they can do for that, because no matter how fit the players are, no matter who they are, if you're playing too many matches, it's taking too much out of you, and we're going to get a lot of injuries, and that's no good to anybody. And definitely, I haven't had a look at the detail of it, but I'm sure that they will get together and try to cut down as many matches as they possibly can.
6: And I wonder as well, John, whether we might have an appetite next year if this festival of football we have over the next couple of weeks goes quite well, then maybe if they want to cut the Champions League season and the Europa League season down a bit next year, possibly maybe one-off quarterfinals from now on might be the way to go next year.
7: Well, it might well be, especially this was an exceptional season this season, but there's going to be a kick on till next season where we will have a lot of matches again. And why not do it? You know, we'd have the crowds back, hopefully, at that particular stage. But I think the European Cup matches, again, it goes back to finance, Will. You know, the less matches they play, the less money comes in. So that'll be in their mind in a big way. But I think using common sense to cut down the matches as much as they possibly can, especially for this year and next year, would be the correct thing to do.
6: Well, I'm really looking forward to all the football we're going to have over the next few nights. Atletico against Leipzig getting underway in about 4 minutes' time. John, thanks for your time as always, and we'll speak to you again next Thursday evening.
7: Yeah. Thanks, Will.
6: Okay, well, don't forget to check out the podcast of tomorrow morning's OTB Brief, where you'll find a 5-minute roundup of the day's sports news to set you up for the day. There's no doubt to be plenty of reaction to tonight's game between Atletico and Leipzig, and more on the positive COVID-19 test result at Munster Rugby. The OTB Brief is brought to you in association with Now TV. 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We will take a very short break for the news at 8.
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8: So, Aviva, Ireland's largest insurer, has installed a new sensory hub at the Aviva Stadium as part of its long-running sponsorship of the home of Irish rugby and soccer. The hub will be accessible to all fans with sensory issues such as ADHD, dyspraxia and autism attending matches, including at the upcoming Six Nations home fixtures. Republic of Ireland international James McLean is in town to promote the launch, and not just in town, he is in studio right here in front of us. How are you?
9: I'm not too bad. How are you?
8: Thanks a lot for coming in.
9: Thanks for having me.
8: Life seems to be going well on the pitch right now. You're playing a lot. You've started every game for pretty much the last 2 or 3 months. You're scoring goals. You're in good form.
9: Yeah, good form, yeah. Yeah, it's going well since the new manager's come on. We're rock bottom when he came on, which is not ideal. And, you know, we've managed to slightly pull away now from the relegation, so still a bit too close for comfort. But confidence is high. We're in a good run of form, so just continue as we are, and I think we'll be okay.
8: When you heard Michael O'Neill's name was in the mix, did you have a sense that you'd be his type of player, that this would be a good move for you?
9: Well, when Michael took over as the manager of the North, you know, although I made my decision, he tried talking me out of it. So I've met him a couple of times. So, and obviously playing with Derry, and he was manager of Rovers, I came across a man. So I always known to be like a nice man from meeting him, but getting to work with him every day now and just seeing his attention to detail, and just, you know, he's just a bit like Martin O'Neill, where he just, you know, breathes confidence in him, and it's just, you see the person they're putting on the pitch right now, like it's night and day.
8: It's interesting you compare him to Martin O'Neill, because a lot of the conversation of the last 2-3 years around the Irish team, particularly over Martin's last couple of years, was the comparison with Northern Ireland, and it seemed as though they were actually very, very different characters. That, like, Michael O'Neill would talk about naming his team on a Monday at the start of the week, so everybody would know exactly what the role is, that very well organised, very well drilled, whereas Martin O'Neill wouldn't name his team till an hour beforehand, and sort of was more trusting in his players of, actually, your footballers, your quality footballers, just go out and do it.
9: Yeah, well, look, most managers have their own style is setting up teams and whatnot, but the major similarity is their man management. Like, both of them's phenomenal. Like, they make you feel so good on the pitch, so confident. You know, it's just, and it's not so many instructions. It's just basically just go and do what you're good at and enjoy it. And, you know, it just simplifies the game so much, and that's key, it's crucial. Like, players now are given too many instructions, and they're overthinking, and, you know, sometimes it's just best just to simplify things and, you know, you get the best results.
8: What gets the best out of you? Is it a rocket up the ass, or somebody telling you you're great and go out there and show it again and again?
9: I've had both, so, you know, I like either or, do you know what I mean? Like, it's
8: obviously
9: nice.
8: I guess a good manager can tell.
9: Yeah, a good manager. Like, now we've got Billy McKinley, who's the system manager now, and, you know, Billy's got a nice little way of, you know, getting a reaction out of me. So it's like, he'll ask me, like, so the game the other day, 30 minutes ago, and he's asked me, have you got nothing to think to finish this game out? And it's just like, you know, it's just, he's not shouting, he's not screaming at me, he's just shouting. And then he said to me before the game, like, oh, you haven't scored in a while, have you? And I'm thinking, well, it's only been 4 games since my last goal. And he's thinking, but are you happy with that? And so, it's just little things like that. And so, he's found a nice way of kind of... But I've had the arm around the shoulder, I've had the rocket up the arse, and I've had it all. But No, it's just each thing gets a reaction.
8: I'd say questioning your fitness is a definite red line.
9: Yeah, I think he knows that. I think it's just he was having a bit of fun, but it's just again, it's the whole thing. Like, well, even though I know you're joking, but yeah, I'll show you so we can have a laugh about it afterwards. So,
8: are you still hitting the same markers you would have 4 or 5 years ago in terms of your fitness?
9: Oh yeah,
8: you're still at the same level.
9: On Saturday, I had my personal best throughout my career for high intensity runners. So,
8: right.
9: so they told me. So, well, they're just telling me that they.
8: It's good to hear.
9: It's good to hear, of course. I'm 30 now, but
8: what do you put it down to? Like, is it just in the genes? Is it like, I know you're
9: a
8: teetotaler. Like, do you think these things all come together? Or
9: yeah, look, I've always been good at running. I think I've got kind of the frame. Genetics, like just tall and skinny, so I think I've always been a good runner. But
8: did you run as a kid? Like, did you?
9: I've done athletics in school.
8: Yeah.
9: I was just, you know, just always mobile. So I always find a good relaxation and running. It's like, you know, some people might hear that and think, oh, I couldn't think of anything worse. But I find it quite like soothing. Like, if I'm having an issue or having, it just calms me down. But my wife would tell you, like, on a Saturday, like, win, lose, or draw, I'll go home and I've got a gym at home and I'll be sitting there and I'm like, start getting cold feet and I'll go out to the gym at 8 or 9 at night. And After a match and do a workout. And
8: yeah, I'd see it on Instagram, all right, you'd be a little bit of boxing.
9: Just, they tell me the club I need a new hobby because they say I do too much kind of training. I'm like, well, that is my hobby. I enjoy training.
8: Being fit.
9: So I actually enjoy it, where it's not, I don't see it as, it's kind of twofold, it's kind of an, you know, extra benefit. I enjoy doing the workout, but it's obviously benefit me in terms of adding more to my game, so it works both ways, so yeah, that's, I really enjoy it, yeah.
8: Very Irish question, why don't you drink?
9: I don't know, I think growing up, just I had that mindset was, if you want to be a footballer, drinks bad for you, and that was just my mindset. And it's not always the case. Do you know what I mean? Like, a lot of footballers, well, more drink than not. So, and
8: well, that's the thing. More do drink than not.
9: Drink,
8: so,
9: it's
8: like,
9: just, never.
8: You must have been so strong-willed when you were that sort of 17, 18
9: well, especially
8: years
9: look,
8: of age.
9: Growing up in Derry as well, where like all my mates were drinkers from an early age, and you know what? Now, but I just had this mindset, like, I want to be a footballer and I want to do everything I can to ensure I give myself the best possible chance to do that. And, you know, drink just never, it was just something that never really interested me. And I'm glad it doesn't, like, so now maybe I'll have a drink once a year, maybe in the summer, when I'm on holidays with my family, but that's it. Like, I don't have the urge to wake up the next morning and think, oh, I enjoyed that last night, I'll do it again.
8: Yeah.
9: It's literally one, max two nights a year, and that's it.
8: Look at you.
9: Look at me, yeah. So my wife drinks enough for both of us, so...
8: Do we need to get the lawyers on that? She sue us over that?
9: Knows. I tell her every day.
8: So is there ever a day you're not in the gym?
9: No.
8: Even on your summer holidays? Like, does your body need rest at any stage?
9: No, I don't. I'm very... I don't know, I wouldn't say I'm body conscious, but I like pride myself on my fitness, and I like working out, and, you know, yeah, on my holidays, like, we'll book a holiday, and I'll plan a training camp in the holiday, but I'll do it in the sense where I'll do it early in the morning, so I'll get up at 7 or 8, go do my workouts with whoever, come back in time for breakfast, and then have the rest of the day my wife has a holiday.
8: Get a couple of pictures for Instagram. Look good.
9: That's it, yeah. To get the obligatory yearly photo. So, just how it is. But now it's a good system we have, you know what I mean? I get the train.
8: Yeah.
9: And she gives me first today.
8: It clearly works. So when, over the last few months, things haven't been going well at Stoke and you are at bottom of the table, what do you like at home? Does that affect your mood? Are you able to separate your footballing life from the rest of your life?
9: Since my first daughter was born, like, I used to be so like intense with football before that. Like, if lost on a Saturday, I mean, I'm not. I don't want to talk to nobody for days. I'm in bad form, and people around me, you know, probably get the brunt of that. And it was just analysed literally everything of the game. But since my first daughter Eleanor was born, it's literally like the sudden change is mad, is crazy. Like, it's literally wouldn't lose your draw. It's parked at the stadium. Go home. Football's not a priority no more. Family's a priority, and it's just, yeah.
8: And was that intentional? Like, was that a conversation with your wife, or was that just something just happened. That happened naturally?
9: No, it just happened. I just thought, like, well, it's unfair to them for me to go home in bad form, because
8: it's out of their control.
9: Yeah, you know, they can't affect how the game went. And, you know, if it was more a sense of a realisation that this is more important than football. Do you know what I mean? These are more important to me than football. So, as much as I love football, and as much as it's great, it's, you know, coming home and being a father,
8: a little bit of perspective.
9: Yeah, trumps football all day long.
8: You need plenty of perspective, I'd imagine, mm-hmm. in your life as well, because you are still in the news quite a bit over the last few months,
9: yeah,
8: because of the abuse
9: yeah.
8: that you've been taking during matches. And it really does feel like it's come to a head over the last few months. It felt probably for the last decade that it was a one-month thing, that it was around November yeah. when all the stories would come out around the poppy and you'd have to put up with it and you could probably mentally prepare yourself. Has there been a change, like, with the sort of abuse that you were getting at Huddersfield on New Year's Day, that you were getting at Barnsley? Like, has this been a constant over the last 10 years?
9: Oh, this has been every week. Obviously, November's different because it highlights it, but yeah, look, I've been getting this every single week for the last 8-9 years since I've been in England, so it's no... I just learned to look, roll with. Like, it doesn't bother me. It doesn't affect me. I like to think I'm thick-skinned. And
8: so what was different in that Huddersfield game then, where the game ended up in stop momentarily and you're over talking to the referee?
9: Well, the thing was, like, I think I've been very vocal in the last few years because, in a way, I'm probably to blame, the sense where I didn't really follow up and go after the right people. I shouldn't have had it anyway. That's their job. If discrimination, they shouldn't need me to basically cry about it, for they do their job. But I just thought the last few years, especially with the whole racism thing and how, like, it was being made a big deal, and I'm thinking, well, hold on a second, I've been getting this for the last 8-9 years, so why has no one spoke up then? So I thought, you know what, I'm going to challenge him. I've been very critical publicly about the powers that be in England, and rightly so. And I think the moment of change was when my daughter started asking me games, because she picks up on everything now, and she's, you know, she has a lot of questions, and she asked, like, Daddy, why are they booing you? Why are they, you know, saying nasty things to you? And I'm thinking, well, as a father, that's something I shouldn't really have. That's a conversation I shouldn't have, or shouldn't, I don't want to have.
8: And, like, your daughter's very young. Was she aware that this isn't your general, he's playing crap sort of abuse?
9: No, she doesn't. She still doesn't know the reason. She just understands why are they booing and why are they shouting bad things. So, no, so I thought that was enough. Like, as much as I said, it doesn't bother me, which it doesn't. If I'm having to answer questions for my daughter, then that's different. So, yeah, went after the FA and the powers they be, and to be fair to them, they've been brilliant since. You know, careful what you wish for, because now they're constantly on the phones, almost right. they're annoying me now. But no, but it's brilliant.
8: But that's only a month. Like, you've been in England for what, 8 years
9: yeah,
8: at
9: exactly,
8: this stage.
9: I know, but.
8: But if you're aware of it, clearly other people are aware of it, whether it's from stewards in the crowd to referees to teammates to management. Like, did the clubs just have their head in the sand?
9: No, the clubs would be brilliant, to be fair. The clubs would be brilliant. Sunderland weren't. Sunderland was a total disaster. You know, that's still cut deep. I thought I was hung out to dry by them. But since I went to Wigan, then West Brom and Stoke, the three clubs have been absolutely brilliant understanding. But, like, on away games, like, how do you shut up 15 to 30 foot? It's impossible.
8: And is that what it is? Because quite often when we're talking about racism, it seems to be very somewhat isolated, particularly say in the Premier League. Obviously, when England go to away games, it's a bit different. But when you look at some of the incidents around Raheem Sterling and games with Chelsea, that it can be one individual it focuses in on. When you're playing, is it one individual, or do you feel it's actually a greater crowd of people that's just accepted amongst the away support?
9: No, it's a greater crowd of people. You know, it's very loud to hear, so, you know what I mean? So,
8: and what sort of stuff is it?
9: People's here. It's just the usual.
8: Sectarian abuse.
9: Yeah, a lot of it's like, the IRA, which is... Well, I can deal with that because, I've never been a member of the IRA, so that's just... And you obviously, like, the Pope in the IRA, and it's just like, oh, that stuff, it's your usual, your Irish and your Fenianist. We played Middlesbrough away last year, and we had a corner, and my job at the attacking corners was to stand on the keeper. Mm. So I'm standing there, and I'm... Darren Randolph is the keeper, and I'm... And the mother of the fans behind the goal are shouting, "You fucking Fenian, you Irish." And I'm like looking, going, "Your goalkeeper's Irish. You're cheering for him." And like it's just a complete lack of education. There's just, it's that mob mentality where they're just

0: But like again, I touch on it's a different story when your kids start asking you and it's questions you have to answer. So yeah, look, it's like I said, they've been brilliant. The powers that be the last few weeks, you know.
1: What are they doing?
0: Well, they're having your PA announcements before the game. You know, there's a few people's been charged now and dragged from the stadium. You know, Club Barnsley's been fined. I know Sheffield Wednesday and Huddersfield are under investigation as well. So it seems to it seems they have, like, Millwall's a different kettle of fish. You know, they just seem to be just racist and discrimination, and it's almost like, oh, it's Millwall. It's kind
1: of the atmosphere.
0: They get a bye ball. Mm. So I don't know there what's going to come of that one. But yes, like I've played Millwall, and I've played West Brom, I've played Swansea since, and there hasn't been. I've got a couple of boos, but you can love with boos. That's part and parcel. So it's been absolutely brilliant the last couple of games. So hopefully that can continue.
1: It's obviously great that you're not having sleepless nights about this, but does any part of you, or has any part of you, when you're going over for a corner kick, worry that it only takes one idiot to go that extra step to suddenly step out of the stands?
0: No, I've had a few attempting, but the invisible wall's holding them back, you know, so it's one of those, let me at them, but hold me back. So, no, look, I like to think I'm more than capable of handling myself, so no, I've never felt threatened, to be honest. You know, it's one of those ones. People are great behind a computer screen, and people are great behind stewards, knowing that, you know, they can give the big one all they want, but you know, nothing, they're protected, nothing's going to happen. So no, I've never felt physically under threat, David Torrance, maybe.
1: And does it feed into everyday life at all? Like, when you're walking down the street, I'm not sure if you're living in Stoke or
0: again,
1: wherever.
0: Again, it's just like I was saying, like, as much as abuse I get online and get in the stands, like, literally...
1: Nothing.
0: No. I'll get a few stares and that, and you'd be wondering, well, is it good stares or bad stares? What are they thinking there? But never, ever felt under any... or ever been confronted, or, you know, nothing in the streets. So,
1: and what about your family then? Your wife, Erin.
0: Yeah, Erin. Yeah.
1: Do you discuss this with her?
0: Yeah,
1: you're obviously in a place where mentally you've got your head around this, but you're going out to a game. Like, she's understandably worried.
0: Of course,
1: it must be very hard to reassure her that this is all going to be fine.
0: It is, but you know, again, I touch on, I probably don't take any consideration their feelings, because I can deal with it doesn't mean they can. So I know it is tougher. It's obviously not what she wants to hear as well, but you know, she's well versed now, and she knows the script over the years and how it works. And again, like, she knows she's been with me every day, so she knows that I've never been under any kind of physical threat. So
1: yeah,
0: I think she kind of backs me to be able to look after myself. So,
1: and do you get help through this? Like, do you talk to psychologists or the people at the clubs that help the family liaison people who just make sure that everything's all right?
0: To be fair, I've never needed them. No, it's been, it's like I said, I'm just able to get on with it, and just it's almost become second nature now. It's just it's happening. It's nothing new. It's I find it easy to deal with, to be honest. It's just like, well, I'm obviously doing something right, don't I mean? Like, during the stands, I'm on the pitch, so I like to see it as I'm doing better now.
1: It does feel as though, weirdly, that there has been a bit more understanding towards your stance around the poppy over the last few years in general, and you've written some letters at times, I think, that have explained your reasoning behind it. At your clubs, like, are people interested? Like, are your teammates interested? Like, do they ask about what life was like?
0: Trying to explain the situation, like, you can just see in their face, they're so fascinated, they just can't wrap their head around just the whole, you know, they might have heard about the troubles, but they've...
1: Like, it is insane when you look at the commentary around Brexit and the general election, how Northern Ireland was not a factor.
0: No.
1: Like, for British people, for young British people, they seem to have no knowledge of the history at all.
0: Most of the abuse I get is down to a lack of education. Like, I get abused because I don't wear a poppy and because I've got beliefs.

0: but the people that abuse me have absolutely no education of or in what they're abusing me for. Like, they don't know. So see, when you explain to people, like, you can just see the actual shock on their face, and like, just, you know, they're flabbergasted by what you're saying. And it's like, I've even found that down south, you know. Like, and it's just like, it's almost as if the north was just like this mythical place.
1: Absolutely. Like, I grew up crazy. In Mayo, and absolutely, yeah. Like, the north was somewhere all you knew was we weren't going there.
0: No, the best one, like, when I get, like, people don't mean they, but sometimes southern people are like, they'll say, "Yous up there," as if we're from a different planet, like, "Yous up there," and there's no badness behind it. There's no, it's just, but me hearing that as a fellow Irishman, as someone saying "Yous up there," it's like, you don't want to kind of, because they're not being bad and saying that, but it's, you do be thinking, well, I'm the same as you, you know what I mean? I'm just as Irish as you are.
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1: I know you're a bit of a home bird and you get back to Derry as much as possible. Is that the plan post-football to come back home?
0: It was always the plan. Like, that hasn't changed. The plan was to always finish, you know, I started Derry City. I'm a Derry boy. Love the club. The plan was always to finish at Derry. So that's still the plan. If they have me, obviously. But
1: Like, what sort of time frame are you putting on that? Is that, because clearly your fitness shouldn't ensure you can go on well into your 30s, but do you want to be there in the next 2-3 years when you're still almost at your peak?
0: Probably not the next 2 or 3 years, because, you know, I've always had an interest in playing abroad. Like, I've always been fascinated, like, kind of the American way of life, so, like, loving that. So that was always a plan, they love an American experience, that. So if I can kill two birds with one stone by, you know, going to America, play a year or two there, experience the lifestyle there, come back and, you know, hopefully have still something in the legs, they play a year or two or hopefully more at Derry, and then, you know, that would be the ideal plan.
1: There's obviously a huge couple of months coming up for the Republic of Ireland and the game against Slovakia first up. Like, in a way, it seems like it's a very exciting time for Irish football in that there's so many young players coming through, and we're all wondering who's going to be in the squad of Aaron Connolly and Troy Parrott and Ida and Obafemi. Are you in the stage now at 30 of you're the senior player, when they come in, you have the arm around the shoulder, you're giving them advice? Are you looking at these young guys as the enemy who are trying to take your place?
0: No, you know, I remember when I broke on the scene and, you know, first came on the squad, and I remember, you know, there's such as excitement and buzz around me, and Stephen Hunt was in the same position. He was obviously a senior member, and
1: he definitely saw you as the enemy.
0: No, he did. And he tried to make it as uncomfortable for me as possible when I came in. So, you know,
1: in what way?
0: Just like little stupid comments, snide comments from here and that, like stuff I didn't need to hear. Like, he would say about he done this interview, and I remember it was before the Euros, and up me and Hammer in the lift down at Portmarnock, coming up, and he was saying about he done an interview, and the interviewer asked him, like, "Oh, my son's a big James McLean fan," and, you know, I remember Hunty saying, "Oh, he's like, sit back. Oh, well, my son's a big fan of me," and like, I think, like, you, what are you telling me? Like, I don't need to know. I don't care about this. I don't need to know. And just like,
1: and are you taking confidence from that because you have him a little bit rattled?
0: No, I was never.
1: Are you just not expecting it to? What that sort of?
0: It was just weird.
1: You would expect at international level.
0: He had to tell me, kind of make everything a competition, and to be fair to Hunty, you know, I met him again 2 years ago at a Ryan McBride foundation night, charity night, and he apologised.
1: Right.
0: For the way he acted back in, which look, he's big enough to apologise, so fair play. Mm. But back to your question, like, no, I would never see the young lads coming on and see him as an enemy and trying to make things uncomfortable. Of course, look, I'm striving every day to be the best that I can be, yeah. And of course I'm give everything to be a starter. But look, if I can encourage those lads in any way, or give them any advice or from past experiences, then I'm happy to do that. Look, the more good players we have coming through, the better for us as a team and us as a country, and everybody wants to be successful. So yeah, look, I'm not here to give up my place in the team or without a fight, but again, like, I would never ever kind of jeopardise the team by put myself first. So no, definitely not. I would.
1: You haven't had to massively worry about your place in the team either, because it's incredible. Since coming in for that game against Italy at Euro 2016, you've started every single competitive game that you've been available for. I was surprised then by what happened at the press conference in November with the journalists. I know it was all out there, calling him an effing weasel.
0: Because
1: I would have thought at this stage, any of that sort of criticism's water off a duck's back.
0: Yeah, I don't mind criticism because it's part and parcel, but when it gets... I don't actually want to say their names because it's just giving them what they want, which is a bit of publicity. But Dumb and Dumber, anyway. I'll call them Dumb and Dumber. You see, there's criticism for your, which is fine, right? But then when it becomes a personal vendetta and it's constant and they start crossing lines, like there was a situation where they made up a scenario in a game that hasn't even happened, featured on the line, and you're just starting to think, like, you know, and you start putting together like little clips and all, like, of literally a 2 minute clip, and like, when has anybody else ever done that? So it's almost they're trying to make a name off my back, and that's almost
1: did they get what they wanted though? Because they got the reaction.
0: He got the reaction, but he got a reaction that I don't think he was expecting, because he turns white as a ghost, and he didn't pipe up the rest of the conversation. So look, I happily said I'll sit down and talk to these people.
1: Are you going to?
0: Well, I've given the invite. They can come around and we'll sit down in a room and, you know, we'll get whatever off the chest.
1: Greatest invitation of all time, I've got to be honest.
0: No, but it's exactly...
1: I'd be saying a public space.
0: No, I don't like public spaces. Let's keep behind closed doors.
1: How are you aware of all of that? Like, are you online?
0: I'm not online, but my friends, I don't know what they do, they try and get a reaction out of me, but they're very good at taking little clips and saying, oh, have you seen this and seen that? They almost try and wind me up, so...
1: Does that not suggest that could be unfair on the people who put that together? Because there's probably a big body of work of analysis of you over the last few years, and that if it's your mate sending the little bits and pieces... I'm playing devil's advocate here, but...
0: No, I know, but... When you send you the clips, of
1: like,
0: course,
1: I would hate for your mates to be sending you clips of what we say, because we have often said great things about you. But there have been games, I'm sure, where there's been criticism.
0: Of course, I don't.
1: And if it's isolated, suddenly it can look far worse than it is.
0: Again, like when they send the clips, right? Of course, criticism is part and parcel. I don't mind if someone says you've had a poor game this and that, but when it gets personal, then which it seems to have with Dumb and Dumber, you know that's. That's different, you know what I mean? Like, you might criticize, like, I might have a bad game and you just sit here and probably rightly so criticize my performance, but you will not sit here and draw up games down the line and make up situations and make a mockery of me when a game hasn't even happened. So, to me, that's, I'm sure you'd say that's a bit more personal than just your average criticism.
1: This game coming up against Slovakia, it's a huge game for a number of reasons. Mm-hmm. Obviously qualifying for your 2020 games in Dublin, but also from an FAI point of view now, with everything that's gone on, the amount of money that's at stake. And it's a terrible position for players to be in, and I know quite often players that are very good at blanking things out, but it does feel that there are a lot of people's jobs at stake by the result of this game. Like, do you let that in as a group? Can you let that in, or do you just need
0: to go? No, I don't think you can. Like, you're talking about pressure, and it's obviously not nice, the situation, you know, because... Oh, they were quite honest. They made a complete balls up, haven't they? So I don't know the ins and outs, but I just know it was a complete balls up of the job that was done. But you know, look, we have a chance here to qualify for European Championships. Two games being held in Aviva, like that's enough pressure in itself, and good pressure. Like, it's exciting. So if you get kind of caught up in the other stuff, like, we as players have no control over that. Like, we, you know, it wasn't us made the mistakes. We can only do what we can do on the pitch. So no, but I would say, of course, you don't want people losing their jobs, but in the same sense, like, that's all the motivation and pressure itself in terms of qualifying for a major championship.
1: You probably are more aware, I guess, than most of the players in the squad of what has gone on, though, in terms of you're still very well connected with Irish football. You hope to come back, and you've seen the way the League of Ireland has been treated over the last 10-15 years.
0: Yeah, that's something that doesn't sit well, because, like, the League of Ireland's, like, it gave me my education in the game. Don't I mean, I absolutely love playing the League of Ireland Friday nights under the floodlights at the Brandy World. Like, it's absolutely amazing. Do you know what I mean? And not that a thriving League of Ireland is good for everybody. You know, I've seen talk about an All Ireland League. Like, me personally, I'd be a big fan for that, because you know it's good to have a league where it would be, you only have 20-22 teams rather than two separate leagues of 10 and 12, and it's just, it'll bring out more extra excitement, you know, better crowds, more gate receipts. I just think there's a lot more revenue, and I think, like I said, a thriving League of Ireland benefits the national team, benefits its people's, you know, people work all week on a Friday and they look forward to the game on a Friday night, and it's just they're kind of released at the end of the week, and it's obviously players' livelihoods too. So it'd be an absolute shame that if the League of Ireland suffered, and which it has been. Hopefully now the new people in charge, they can be resolved, and you know the league can get much added financial gain from it.
1: And in terms of what happens next for Irish football, and Mick McCarthy leaving and Stephen Kenny coming in, Stephen Kenny, give your debut up in Derry?
0: He did. Stephen's unbelievable. Like, I've managed to work under Stephen for 3 years. And
1: because there were questions at the time as to Stephen's experience levels and how he could command a dressing room. Like, you're in that dressing room. How he could command a dressing room with players.
0: Let me stop you there. Stephen can command the dressing room. Don't. Right. Stephen's nobody's fault.
1: It's the wrong term, the English-born players in the Ireland squad. Are they aware of Stephen Kenny?
0: Probably not. I think they might be a bit more aware considering the job he's doing now and that he's going to be taking over. So, no, but don't get me wrong. Like, Stephen's no pushover. Like, Stephen, you're not allowed to happen. He's been absolutely brilliant for my career. I've seen him day-to-day basis and how he works, and you know, I can only say great things. I've always kept in touch with Steve as well over the years. So it's a strange situation the way it is, because Mick's obviously a brilliant manager as well, you know, but I guess you'd say the kind of perfect scenario would be we qualify for the Euros, Mick gets the lead the team out at the Aviva and the European Championships. I think he deserves that. It'd be a fitting reward for what he's given the Irish football as a player and as a manager. I think that would be the perfect send off. And then, you know, Stephen's coming in on a high, and you know, that can only be a positive thing, really.
1: So the plan is to eventually go back to Derry. Mm-hmm. 10 years time, what's James McLean doing? Are you still in football? Are you coaching, management?
0: I hope I'm still playing. I hope I'm still fit enough to play before they land. So
1: I'm not going to doubt you. if you're just hitting personal bests at the weekend.
0: Yeah, well, you know, touch wood, like, stay injury free, and just hope I'm still involved playing. But if I'm not playing, like, I'm doing my badges in the summer, so that'd be nice to have. But you know, I might want to be a coach or a manager in the future, or be involved in the game, or I might just say, well, for 40 years or what, football's been great to me, and I've had a great time, and I might just say, you know what, I'm going to leave it at that, and I might just swan off on the sunset or on the obscurity and just live a nice peaceful life.
1: You don't seem to believe that that's going to happen.
0: Maybe not now, but we'll see.
1: So hopefully a few more big days to come at the Aviva before the end of this season. And you were down there today then launching this new hub with Aviva, mm-hmm. the new sensory hub. It's going to be accessible to all fans with sensory issues such as ADHD, dyspraxia, autism. You got a chance to look around, see them. You had your young daughter over with you as well.
0: I had Will over. She's my youngest. She's autistic. So I had the family over today. I got a call last week saying, look, we're opening a sensory hub here in the Aviva. And obviously the way Willow was, would you like to come and open it? And yeah, look, it was an easy yes. Obviously,
1: what age is Willow?
0: She's two. She was 2 in August there. So
1: she was diagnosed very early?
0: No, she hasn't been officially diagnosed. Okay. She's seen all her health visitors and that. So she gets officially diagnosed on what stage or how severe it is. She's got the next month or two, she's seeing the specials about that, so they will be tell us then the full extent of her of where she's at. Mm. But
1: is that a big stress as a dad?
0: Oh, it's not a big stress. It's definitely a challenge. It's been a challenge for me and my wife. Like, I didn't know much about autism, to be honest. My nephew as well got he's autistic. He's 7, but up until then, like, I didn't have really, you know, didn't know much about it. So especially, you know, my nephew's obviously back home in Derry and I've been over here, so I don't see how it is on a day-to-day basis. So with Willow now, I'm learning and experiencing on a daily basis of what it's like. And as she's getting older, she seems to be getting more, things are more of a challenge for us. So no, but like this thing today, like,
1: has she been to a game yet?
0: She plays the loads of games, okay. But she hasn't been too many Ireland games because, you know, it's difficult for her. Like, they bring her on an airplane, she gets so worked up because she's out of her comfort zone, she's in a crowded space, people she doesn't see on a day-to-day basis, and, you know, she gets very worked up. We look up in a privileged position where maybe they get a box for the Ireland games and for the Stoke home games where we'll be able to sit inside behind the glass, away from the noise, but my wife and children get to watch the games as well. But nah, like this sensory thing today, like, not just for Willow, but for like adults who have it and all our children and parents who are dealing with, you know, children with autism and they all are what you just mentioned there. It's a great thing they have because, you know, when they get so worked up, like we're able to put in a sensory room at home now for Willow, and when she gets so worked up but the difference in her mood from when she's so worked up, they take her into the sensory room, it seems to calm her so much, and that'll set her mood for the rest of the day. And where, like, before she goes in the sensory room until afterwards, it's night and day, and it helps her so much. So it's absolutely a great thing what the Aviva's doing and putting it on, and hopefully people who struggle coming to games because of you know, autism and things like that, and hopefully it'll make things a lot easier now for her.
1: Yeah, obviously it's very much in the news today as well. I'm sure you're probably made aware of that there was some pretty insensitive comments made about autism by one of the politicians today.
0: I don't know what was said, I just know that there was something that didn't go down well, so I don't really know what.
1: But you probably touched on one of the issues there, like, you're in a understand that you're in a very privileged position and you can provide all these things to your daughter, and you can see firsthand what a difference it makes, and unfortunately there's very few people who
0: get
1: and that opportunity,
0: you know. It just makes you, it just, like, again, I appreciate the position I'm in because we're able to, and sometimes you probably don't think about, you know, people probably don't have those luxuries, and, you know, it makes you wonder, like, it must be so difficult because it's difficult for us, and then but we're able to, we're in a privileged position where we can put a sensory room in our home for Willow because it's not cheap. So it makes you wonder, like, what they're going through on a day-to-day basis. So just things like having that now, it's just a release for them as they come to games, and it's not like it's there, so they don't have to pay for it, and it's, you know, they they get the full use of it. And, you know, I think there should be more. Well, it'd be nice if there was more kind of free public kind of rooms or places where they can go. And
1: yeah, because I know there's a lot of supermarkets and shopping centres now are doing evenings where the lights are turned down and the music is turned off just to make it a calmer environment, but it certainly feels as though we have a long way to go.
0: Yeah, that's because, look, that'd be absolutely brilliant if that was the case, because I can tell you firsthand, going shopping with Willow, like, it's a struggle, like, because, you know, she's seeing people she doesn't recognise. She's out of her routine, she's seeing crowds, and you can see her wee body getting so tense, and so, like, she gets so worked up, and, you know, we can't kind of control that, do you know what I mean? And you see people staring, and I've probably been guilty in the past, because I down to kind of just not knowing and kind of ignorance, where if you see a child kicking off and kicking and screaming, and
1: you're looking at the parents
0: around the front on the floor, you do seem to stare, and you probably judge. But now, like, seeing yourself and experiencing it, like, you have such a better understanding when you see it, as you don't judge, because you know what you're going through. And I think a lot of people judge without knowing. So yeah, I do definitely have experienced you know, the having Willow out and about in public, and how stressful and how challenging it can be for her and for us.
1: You seem to have an incredible ability to take things in your stride. Was that always there?
0: Yeah, I think so. I think that comes from your kind of upbringing. You know what I mean? I think a lot of people, to be honest, and there I have a kind of a great knack of taking things in their stride. I don't know if that was kind of just bred in this or what, but no. Look, the way I see it, there's always someone else worse off in your life. So, you know, you can sit and whine all day about your problems and whatnot. Like, I fully understand that I'm in a very privileged position, do you know what I mean? And it's something that I don't take for granted. And I know there's people a lot less fortunate than me. So, yeah, I can sit all day and whine about my problems. But, look, Willow's healthy. She's a happy baby. You know, we're able to give her the best life we can and provide for her. So, no, it's just because she's of autism doesn't mean she's in it. We love her any less, or we treat her any different from male or two children.
1: You've been very good with your time. You've been here with thanks to Aviva, Ireland's largest insurer, and you've been talking about this new sensory hub at the Aviva Stadium, which is part of their long-running sponsorship, and it's going to be in action from the upcoming Six Nations home games, and I'm sure we're going to hear a lot more about it. Best of luck with the rest of the season.
0: Thank you very much.
1: Best of luck in March.
0: Thanks for having me on.
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18: 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Ireland absolutely dismantled Kazakhstan away from home. We have live FAI Cup semi-final commentary of Bohemians and Waterford. All of this coming up after the 7 o'clock news on Friday's Off the Ball.
19: Across Ireland, this is the home of conversation that counts. This is News Talk.
20: It's 7 o'clock. Good evening, I'm Daniel Pitcher. The North's First Minister says she'll cooperate with the investigation after being invited for a police interview over a Drumcree protest. Sinn Féin's Michelle O'Neill says she stands in solidarity with the Garvahy Road residents in Portadown who don't want a unionist parade to pass through their community. Orange Order members have been given permission to march there for the first time in nearly 30 years.
21: This is the difference between right and wrong. It's as simple as that for me. In terms of reaching out to the Orange Order directly, no, I have not, but I have directly appealed for this madness to end.
20: Patients are being contacted by the HSE ahead of widespread disruption to health services during Wednesday's public sector strike. Outpatient appointments and other scheduled care are facing cancellation, with the HSE working to put contingency plans in place. Urgent cancer treatment, dialysis and emergency departments will continue operating, although ambulance services will be reduced. GPs and pharmacies will remain open as normal, while the HSE says cancelled appointments will be rescheduled as quickly as possible. The US government's being warned live streaming and execution is a major breach of human rights. US Defense Secretary Pete Hegseth says that showcasing the killing of Nadeel Hassan will teach the public about the consequences of serious crime. The former army psychiatrist opened fire at Fort Hood in 2009, killing 13 people, injuring 32. Speaking on the hard shoulder this evening, Jennifer Ewing from Republicans Abroad believes this is the wrong move.
22: I don't know if he's a fool. I think you'll be aware we're involved in a war right now in Iran that's wildly unpopular. He is associated with that. So that's another reason why I think it's foolish for him to attach himself to something like this, which could go horribly wrong and he could be out the door. Trump would blame him.
20: 41,000 bottles of Iron Brew have been stolen from a depot in Scotland. Police say that they were in a lorry taken from the site almost a fortnight ago. The truck had almost £30,000 worth of stock inside. Officers want anyone who notices an unusually high quantity of the drink to come forward. That's it for now. More news again at 8.
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23: Good evening, I'm Kate Henshaw. Tottenham boss Roberto De Zerbi says the international break has given his players the chance to recharge as they look to kickstart their season at Manchester United tomorrow. Spurs are still searching for their first Premier League win, but have been boosted by the fitness of Mickey van de Ven and Jan-Paul van Hekker. De Zerbi hopes the break has helped the squad recover physically and mentally.
24: If you react well in the right way to this situation of our club, the table this season, last season, 2 seasons ago, I think you become better. You become better as a player, for sure. You become stronger as a player and you become better as a man.
23: The Republic of Ireland secured an 8-0 victory over Kazakhstan in the first leg of their World Cup playoff semi-final. The girls in green were dominant throughout the game and Jamie Finn scored her first international goal in her first start under Carla Ward. The first of this weekend's FAI Cup semi-finals is down for decision this evening. Seven-time winners Bohemians are at home to Waterford, who are hoping to reach their first decider since 2004. Kick-off at Daly Mount Park is in 45 minutes' time. At the same time then, Sligo Rovers could be condemned to relegation in the League of Ireland Men's Premier Division. The league's bottom side are away to Shelburne, where defeat will see them return to the First Division for the first time since 2005. Connacht are in URC action tonight, hoping to make it back-to-back wins in the league. The Westerners are seeking a first away win to Glasgow Warriors since 2010. Bundiaki makes his first start of the season for the province at outside centre. Kick-off there is in 45 minutes' time. Mona McSharry has successfully defended her 100 metres breaststroke title from Baku on day 2 of stop 2 of the World Aquatics World Cup in Uzbekistan. McSharry claimed earned her second consecutive 100-metre title, putting her firmly on course for the coveted World Cup Triple Crown. And Red Bull's Max Verstappen has taken pole for tomorrow's sprint race in Singapore. The four-time world champion lines up first, followed by Mercedes' George Russell. Ferrari's Charles Leclerc will line up third, with McLaren's Oscar Piastri in fourth and Lando Norris in fifth. To hear live commentary of both this weekend's FAI Cup semi-finals, download the Go Loud app now.
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20: Tonight will be breezy with a mix of clear spells and scattered showers. Lowest temperatures of 6 to 10 degrees. And now you're up to date on News Talk.
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18: You're very welcome along to Friday's Off the Ball with your host for the night, Rachel Sheehan. Coming up with the show, we have reaction to Ireland's commanding 8-0 victory over Kazakhstan in the first leg of their World Cup qualifier with former Irish international Maeve De Burka. We also have live commentary of the FAI Cup semi-final between Bohemians and Waterford at Daly Mount, which kicks off at 7:45pm. Vinnie Perth is there alongside our own reporter, Ben Symes. Ben, how are you?
1: Rachel, how you doing? All good here from a nice brisk Daly Mount Park here in Fitzroy. I was actually walking up to it there just before 6 o'clock and a rainbow appeared in amongst the rain clouds above the sky. It's a nice kind of dusk setting now here in what is a truly, truly historic round. This will hopefully be the last ever FAI Cup game at Daly Mount Park before it is obviously knocked down and redeveloped into a new modern stadium. We do know that Bows are going to be here for a couple of months next season. That wasn't initially scheduled to be, but they are here tonight. They've got a home cup semi-final against Waterford, against Graeme Coughlin's side, Graeme Coughlin himself during the week has been very vocal that cup semi-finals shouldn't be played in a certain home team's ground. They should be at a neutral venue, but we are here at Daly Mount Park. It is Bohemians who are walking out onto the pitch at the moment, who are going to have a leg up in that, but they're up against a Waterford side who are in a serious, serious run of form, Rachel. It is going to be no easy task for Alan Reynolds' side this evening.
18: You're certainly painting a great picture of Daly Mount Park for us there, Ben. I understand that the away end sold out in minutes. This would be such a historic win for Waterford. Their first FAI Cup semi-final since 2002, aiming to reach the pinnacle since 22 years since they've been there, Ben. How much would it mean to Waterford?
1: Yeah, it's huge, Rachel. I mean, this is a side that have been battling relegation for the whole season. This was a side that before Graeme Coughlin came in, everyone kind of had agreed that they were dead and buried. They were finished. They didn't have a hope of staying up. Now they're here, albeit they've been on a miraculous run. They're still in relegation trouble, just the way the results have gone over the last couple of weeks around other teams. Coughlin said himself during the week that this is just a bonus. His full focus is still on the league and keeping Waterford in the division. It would be a bonus to get to the cup final, but I can promise you, for those fans that are lining up inside the mono stand across from us here, from everyone, the staff, players, everyone involved in Waterford, it would be absolutely huge to reach a cup final. As you said, 2004 since they were last in a final, lost to Longford Town. I might have a man sitting beside me who knows all about that one over the course of this evening. The last win they had was in 1980 in an FAI Cup. They've only won it twice, 1937 and 1980. That 1980 game was a 1-0 win against St. Pat's Athletic. It was a Brian Gardner goal. Both the 1937 and the 1980 FAI Cup finals were here at Daly Mount Park. So if you are a Waterford fan and you're looking for an omen this evening, both times they've won it, the final has been here.
18: Graeme Coughlin might be taking back those comments about having a neutral venue. Daly Mount seems to bode well for Waterford in the past. You have some team news for us, Ben?
1: Yeah, so we'll go with Bohemians, the home side first. Just two changes from their 2-1 win over Dundalk last Friday night in the league. They are Harry Vaughan dropping out, and Colin Whelan, the top scorer for the Gypsies, drops out as well. They both drop to the bench. It means that Douglas James Taylor, who scored in the 2024 FAI Cup final for Drogheda, he comes into the side and it's going to lead the line. And then Zane Myers is going to come in. He's going to replace Harry Vaughan, the man on loan from Hull, for a man who came through the whole academy and is on here on a permanent. It's his first start since the third round against Longford in August. And the last start Myers had before that was in the league against Shamrock Rovers way back in April. So the full 11 for Bohemians. Paul Walters keeps his place in goal. He's kept Captor Karaska out of the team for the last couple of weeks. Darragh Power, the man from Kilmacthomas in Waterford, is at right back. It's Patrick Hickey, Keane Byrne at centre half with Senna Mullen at left full. It's Dawson Devoy and Jordan Flores, the two in the pivot that we've become so recognisable with Bohemian side this season. Connor Parsons and Zane Myers will be the wingers, with Ross Tierney just off Douglas James Taylor up front. For Waterford, there's also two changes. They haven't had a game since way back before the international break. They lost to Shamrock Rovers 3-2 in Tallaght Stadium. The two changes for them: Evan McLaughlin drops out. He is suspended for the game this evening. Also out is Jorgen Volas, the Norwegian striker slash winger. It means Jordan Houston will come in for his first start. He went off injured against St. Pat's Athletic back in August, his first start since then. And then Luke Heaney will come into midfield to replace McLaughlin. It looks like they might be shaping up of a back three slash five. They had played a kind of a four, a bit of a hybrid over the last couple of weeks when Houston was out injured. So Stephen McMullen is in goal. You've got Hayden Khan, John Madden and Kevin Long back there with Jordan Houston and Benny Kuto as wingbacks. Kuto has been a real star man for Waterford over the last couple of weeks. You have Noah Mawene, Luke Heaney and Conan Noonan in there, and a real, real dangerous attacking line. It's Tommy Lonergan off the back of scoring four goals during the international break for the Republic of Ireland under 21 side. He scored two in that 3-1 win at Turner's Cross against England just the other day. He's joined by Pádraig Amond, a man who made his FAI Cup debut in 2006 against Castlebar. He scored a goal that day for Shamrock Rovers in a 2-0 win. And just a note, Tommy Lonergan and Pádraig Amond between them have 28 goals in all competitions. That is more than the entire Sligo Rover squad have had all season. So a really, really dangerous front line for a Waterford man, Alan Reynolds, and Bohemians to contend with this evening.
18: Sweet Dreams by the Eurythmics playing out behind you there, Ben. I'm sure that's what Tommy Lonergan was thinking when he put two past England in Turner's Cross on Tuesday. Must be coming into today with so much confidence from that under 21 win.
1: Yeah, he's the top scorer in the league. He's 15 goals in all competitions, 14 in the league. And Tommy Lonergan is someone who people have been touting for quite a long time. He came through the St. Patrick's Athletic Academy, didn't really get a look in there. He went to UCD for a year, scored a lot of goals in the first division, and he came back to Pats. He scored six goals in that year in 2023. He actually scored against Bohemians in the 2023 FAI Cup final. A beautiful curling finish in the last couple of minutes in the Aviva Stadium to put Pats 3-1 up on that day. He went across to Fleetwood Town. It didn't really work out that well for him. And he came back to Waterford initially on loan since 2025. He had nine goals there. As I said, he's 14 this season in 2026. There were scouts from Everton, Brentford, Sunderland, Leeds and a couple other championship clubs at that game in Turner's Cross. I know Waterford turned down bids of up to 200,000 from Derry City in the summer for Tommy Lonergan, and he was someone they saw integral to keep at the squad if they want to stay up. And now they've turned, they've gone on a cup run as well. Himself and Paul Jammett have been so crucial for that. His sights will be firmly led on hoping to get Waterford to a cup final, hoping to keep Waterford in the division. But you would imagine, Rachel, when it comes to winter, Tommy Lonergan is going to have his sights set on going back to England, having another crack at it, and you would imagine at a much higher level than he had at Fleetwood Town. Whether he goes to a Premier League club and goes out on loan to the Championship, whether he goes directly to the Championship, it is pretty certain that the league's top scorer is going to be leaving across the water come winter time.
18: I'm sure he'll be hoping to spoil the Bulls' party this evening. Ben, thank you so much.
1: Thanks, Rachel.
18: We'll be back over to Ben and Vinnie Perth for kick-off around 7.45. After the break, I'll be talking to Maeve De Burka and Emma Carroll about Ireland's 8-0 demolition of Kazakhstan. But first, time for the Cash Machine.
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5: You're very welcome back to Friday's Off the Ball with your host for the night, Rachel Sheehan. Delighted to be joined in studio by Off the Ball producer Emma Carroll. Emma, how are you?
6: Good evening. How are you?
5: Very good, thank you. And we're joined online by former Irish international Maeve de Burka following Ireland's 8-0 demolition of Kazakhstan in the opening leg of their World Cup qualifier. Maeve, how are you feeling after that?
7: Yeah, not too bad now. I think probably relief, but yeah, they really got the job done, didn't they?
5: Did it go exactly how you'd expected it to? I know there is always going to be nerves concerning a fixture like this, like the biggest banana skin you can almost imagine.
7: Yeah, exactly. They were the lowest ranked team we could have drawn at the time the draw was made. And yeah, there was lots to be said about the long journey over, the artificial pitch and all that. But I was expecting a comfortable win, maybe not 8, but it was really good to have the job completely done and dusted now, going into Tuesday's game in Portaquive as well.
5: It was nearly evident, like, got the first goal after 6 minutes. I think there was kind of a collective relief of breath saying, okay, this is going to pan out maybe how everyone thought it was going to go, Emma.
6: Yeah, I think so. Sue Ronan as well predicted 5 on the show last night, so we well exceeded that as well. I think probably the starting 11 may have probably really dictated a lot. It was probably like suspensions and Denise missing aside, it was probably the strongest 11.
7: Yeah, I think so. It was good to see the likes of Jamie Finn included there. Like, she, you know, had her ups and downs, didn't get included in that World Cup squad at the time. 23, it was disappointing for her, a couple of injuries and that type of thing. So I thought she had a really good game there in midfield. And yeah, the others almost picked themselves. I thought, you know, Jessie Stapleton was back in as well in the back line and did herself no harm at all. Just looked really comfortable, albeit didn't have a whole lot of defending to do. So it was good to get those kind of girls in. And same as Abby Larkin, never a definite starter for Ireland so far. And I think she really staked a claim. I can't see how you can't start her after a performance like that, albeit against, you know, the Kazakhstan team who really were poor at times. But I mean, at the same time, they didn't even top League C. So I think there's huge question marks to be asked going forward whether a League A team could be playing a second place team in League C. But look, we'll take the result.
5: Stapleton getting on the score sheet as well at the very end. She wasn't going to let the night go by without getting a header passed.
6: No, that seems to be the team of the day as well, doesn't it? Headers, five headers altogether. Those balls in from the wings as well, Maeve, like Moustaki said it in her post-match, that they've been practicing all week and it paid off today.
7: Yeah, it seems to be really what they were trying to do all the time. I think 5 headers and then 6 goals off crosses. So, I mean, the other two then were just rebounds off shots that the keeper parried. And it seemed to be the way. And really, the pitch was very wide as well. So that's the areas there was spaces. I thought through the middle, obviously Kazakhstan packed either 10 or 11 behind the ball, however many were on the pitch at the time. And they really made it hard. And that's what you'd expect them to do. So it was difficult to kind of make any pockets of space through the centre kind of the pitch. So yeah, they really exploited the wings well and hit early balls in as well, so that it did give the forwards the best opportunity to score.
5: I think even on 9 minutes there was a Kazakhstan clearance that they just booted down the field, absolutely no one in that half, and it almost looked like something you'd be expecting to see in the last 5 or 6 or 7 minutes of a game, not the 9th minute. And you just knew at that stage that it was going to be a long day for that defence, but credit to Ireland, like, you still have to go ahead and score the goals. And

0: To see Chloe Musaki getting on the score sheet 15 minutes in, first senior international goal.
1: Yeah, it was great. Yeah, like you said, it was kind of desperation stuff really from the Kazakhs. You know, you'd think, could they have some kind of outlet or at least, you know, try to hit it up the line on the side that they've been pressurised or something, but they really offered nothing going forward. But again, like, you have to look at the rankings and that golf in class as well. But yeah, I think the early goal followed up by the other couple of goals too really sort of took the pressure off Ireland. And these kind of games in the past, maybe if you hadn't scored early, like, it can give the opposition a lot of confidence and they've something to cling on to, that try to cling on to that point. Or in this case, even a narrow loss would have been a great result for Kazakhstan. So I think, yeah, the early goals really kind of relieved that pressure and it let the girls play with a lot of confidence and freedom, and then they could show really what they were all about. And even through the middle, like in midfield, Megan Connolly, I thought, really stood up as a leader. She's the most experienced person on the pitch, so she kind of dominated that first half, and then I think it was Tyler Tolan then filled in for her in the second half.
0: Things did go from bad to worse for Kazakhstan, Maeve. Kira Caruso's just after slotting in her third goal, 27 minutes on the clock, and then very controversial and very, very hard, I think, eventual sending off of their skipper. That's went from a yellow after a Varacek to a red card.
1: Yeah, it was probably the strangest decision I've ever seen, really, especially after VAR. Like, I don't understand how, you know, my opinion, I thought there was two covering defenders, one from each side of Abby Larkin, particularly through the middle where, you know, the danger really is. And they were, you know, they were also behind her too in a covering position. So, yeah, it was a strange one. I don't really, I think it was very harsh. And to lose your captain and leader, you know, in a game that's going, like you said, from bad to worse, I think it was really harsh on Kazakhstan. And yeah, if that went against us, I think there'd be outrage, to be honest.
2: I think it says a lot though as well, doesn't it, as to where we are when we're feeling a little bit sorry for the Kazakhstans for going down to 10. It probably just goes to show where we've come from, because at one stage we would have been in that position a fair bit in the past. So it's nice to be on the opposite end of it as well for a change.
1: Definitely, yeah. Take the rub of the green.
0: Majastakova now, their skipper, will miss the second leg as well. I think even knowing that as a team for the Kazakhstan team, it must be so tough to continue on. Like you said, feeling sorry for an international team is probably not something that we're used to, but yeah. You just knew that there was more and more goals in this Irish team after that red card as well.
1: That's the thing, it opened up even more, like, and yeah, even that kind of psychological blow to lose probably your best player as well. At that point, she'd been doing like relatively good as well, trying to lead them as best she could. And yeah, it is saying something. Like, in another game, we'd be delighted to see a red card, but for the opposition, obviously. But yeah, we did. I think everyone felt they were a little bit hard done by, and it completely ended the game as any kind of contest.
0: It was a moment of worry for me, a small bit, when I saw the tackle going in, because it was a fairly hefty challenge, probably did deserve a yellow. And you're just thinking, Emma, is this going to descend into a little bit of a, we might be an injury, you know, an injury zone here where players will be on the end of ruthless tackles. They're just going to be pulled down in front of goal, and you don't want to lose anyone to an injury in a game like that.
2: No, I don't think it was that physical of a game, really. And there was probably actually one or two challenges later on, like right at the end, close to the end, where Stapleton got a tackle on her, which was probably more of an offence than the one that was a red card, I think. But I think that is probably the biggest thing, though, to take away from a game like this, is probably getting through it. It was a professional performance, but the biggest thing on a pitch like that, all the travel, artificial pitch, is probably getting through it injury-free is probably the next big thing, really. That, like, it's hard to analyse a game like this, so I think that is probably the big positive, is just no injuries from this is the big thing.
0: Yeah, the girls might be requesting to play in the 4G pitch at the front of Parky Cueve next Tuesday instead of the grass after that performance.
2: I don't think they will.
0: to finish off the half then, we had Murphy and Abby Larkin netting. I thought the two of them were spectacular. Up front, two young players, Maeve, so much pace and strength, especially with Emily Murphy today. They really stood out.
1: Yeah, they did, and just kind of causing havoc any time they got on the ball. And they had that kind of dynamic approach to the game as well, where they were, you know, interchanging and everything. And Abby Larkin in particular was just so on form, and she looked full of confidence. She scored a great goal for Crystal Palace over the weekend and played 90 minutes. And again, it was like another start. She carried that on here for Ireland as well. And she kept creating and creating, and same then. Emily Murphy got on the score sheet, probably was unlucky to hit the post as well earlier on, which in turn ended up being a goal anyway. So as a forward, I think these kind of games in particular, you really want to be trying to get on the score sheet, because international goals don't come around too easy.
2: Maeve, this game aside, recently in the group we've seen Murphy and Larkin and Caruso all kind of come into their own a little bit, and like Jessie unfortunately missed out on this, but you add her to that mix as well of a brilliant attacking, forward thinking foursome. Really, it's probably hard to get four, and you're not thinking of maybe getting four of them into the one team from an Ireland perspective. We always have that little bit more defensive mindedness, but is there a way to at least get three of those into a starting 11, do you think, going forward? Like I was at London City there last week, and even just Murphy's play off the ball and her work rate, you do feel that maybe she can do the defensive stuff when needed, when it comes up against tougher opponents as well.
1: Yeah, definitely. You'd think kind of playing three attacking players might be a bit of a luxury, but really they're really hard working. Emily Murphy, in particular, like the amount of tracking back she does, work rate off the ball and all that as well, is she's often as well the last person back for corners. I noticed Amber Barrett was doing that role today, but yeah, they're really a kind of quality front three as well. And I know in the past we might have had a lone striker like Sakira Caruso or Heather Payne did it for years, just running and chasing kind of a lot. But now it's really an exciting kind of front few players. And yeah, I think today, after today's performance as well, it'd be hard to leave any of them out. Look at Marissa Shiva in that mix as well. Maybe, adding a bit of that kind of energy going forward too. But I think Abby Larkin definitely staked her claim to be a regular starter going forward. But yeah, it'd be great to see the three of them in the team as well, because like I said, they work right off the ball, but then they're able to stick it in the net as well when you need to.
0: Who would you like to see start next Tuesday, Maeve? Today we were without Kate McCabe, Denise O'Sullivan, Marissa Shiva, Saoirse Noonan injured, Jess Zhu injured. Would you stick to the 11 that started and performed so well today in Kazakhstan?
1: See Carla Ward dropping Denise or Katie. I know it's hard because, like you said, I don't think anyone on the pitch did anything really wrong or definitely didn't play themselves out of the team, and a lot of them really played themselves in or at least gave a headache to Carla Ward. It's hard to know. I think you would see it as a game where, you could start a completely different 11 and we'd still get the job done, no doubt about that. But then I suppose you have to look forward to that game against either Belgium or Poland, the two games coming up as well. And I'd expect that Carla Ward will start whatever she thinks is the best starting 11 on paper in Páirc Uí Chaoimh, even though the game, the tie is done and dusted. But I'd expect maybe that, because this will be their last opportunity to play together, really, and then maybe at halftime ring the change in. But hard to know what is the best starting 11. That's the question now after this. I think it used to kind of pick itself a little bit somewhat, but Chloe Moustaki really looked good, I thought, going forward as well in that left wing back spot, where would she slot back into the left sided centre half. In that case you're dropping Jessie Stapleton, which I don't think again would be too fair based off today's performance. I'd expect Denise will come back in there in midfield as well. So is that for Jamie Finn, who again did great and got on the score sheet too? So I'm sure they'll be looking at all the different options they have. I'd expect to see Kate and Denise back in, and whether Marissa will come back in, Marissa Shiva, I'm not sure about that one, but we'll see.
2: Katie would be fancying a couple of goals as well. She loves a goal, and I can't not say she'd be itching after seeing them today well. Yeah.
0: Denise and Cork as well, hard to see her not wanting to wanting to tag.
2: Yeah, she's getting closer to Emma Bourne's record as well. So, she's only a couple of caps away from that. So she'll be itching, I'd say, to get out on the pitch as well.
0: We were able to empty the bench today as well, Maeve. 5 substitutions, 3 at halftime, 2 later on around the 78th minute. We saw Hayley Nolan and Sinead Hopcroft come on for her debut. Fairly debut of dreams, scoring with your first touch.
1: Exactly, that's an instant impact or inspired substitution. I don't know what it is, but yeah, fair play to her for she put her mark on it early on, and yeah, nice way to start, I suppose, your international career coming on with no pressure at all either. You know, I'm sure she still had nerves before the game, but it's good to see her. She seems like she'd be a welcome addition as well, and adds kind of competition to that midfield area as well. And Hayley Nolan, who's been around the squad for a good while, good to see her getting a chance too. So yeah, it's nice. It keeps that good kind of spirits up as well. You know, when the same kind of 13, 14 players are playing, then it's nice to get that kind of opportunity. And yeah, good to see players been added to the mix as well, because you're kind of adding competition, not just to get into the squad, but then also to get into that starting 11 as well.
2: Maybe I just have one more question for you. Just in regards to Carla Ward, she was speaking to Tony for RT afterwards, talking about the type of football that she wants to play and how important it is for the team to be on the front foot. She's really put a stamp on this team, and I think we've really progressed and moved forward. She was asked earlier on during the week as well, just about her contract situation. Obviously, Hamer got his before the Czech game. What's your thoughts on Carla's situation? Obviously, she's been linked to Villa as well. Would you like to see that contract being offered before those November games happen?
1: Yeah, I think so. If that's what kind of, I suppose, both parties feel like is the right thing. And I think, I mean, she has spoken how international football seems to suit her, you know, with having a young child and being able to spend more time at home and that compared to the day-to-day life in a club as well. And yeah, I think personally, even if they don't qualify for the World Cup, I think she'd be offered a new contract, but that's, I suppose that's for the FAI to decide really. But I don't see a whole lot, you know, wrong with her approach, and she's definitely seems to be getting the best out of the players. But of course, that 4-0 loss, you know, away to Slovakia early on in her reign was kind of a big learning curve, I think, and then we moved on a lot from that. And I think she's kind of unearthed a few gems, like we talked about. Emily Murphy has really come into her own, Abby Larkin as well, and then that kind of allows us to play that brand of football, being able to possess the ball in forward areas and that type of thing, which mightn't have been there as much in the past. So yeah, I nearly prefer that to be put to bed and kind of, you know, one less distraction going into those huge games in September or November and December.
0: We look forward to the game in Parky Cueve next Tuesday. First, Maeve de Burka, thank you very much for sharing your thoughts on that 8-0 win for Ireland over in Kazakhstan.
1: Thanks a million, guys.
2: Thanks.
0: And we'll be back after the break with live commentary of Bohemians versus Waterford in the FAI Cup semi-final.
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0: You're very welcome back to Friday's Off the Ball with your host for the night, Rachel Sheehan. We're going to get straight over to our live commentary for the evening, meeting with Bohemians in Waterford in the FAI Cup semi-final with Vinnie Perth. And first, Ben Sines.
17: Yeah, thanks very much, Rachel. You're very welcome along to Dalyman Park for the first of this weekend's FAI Cup semi-finals. 44 teams came into this competition earlier this year. Only 4 remain. And tonight, well, one of these will be going home very, very sad with their tails between their legs. And the other one will know that they have a big, big day out in D4 next month at the Aviva Stadium for the FAI Cup final. It is Bohemians, the 7-time winners of this competition, who have not won a trophy since 2009. In their path, Waterford, a side who looked destined to be dead and buried in the middle of the season until Graeme Coughlan came in, inspired a turnaround. They look set to maybe stay up. They've avoided a relegation, direct relegation from the League of Ireland Premier Division, and they are here in the FAI Cup semi-final. They stand in Bohemians' way. Vinnie Perth is alongside me here this evening. Vinnie, the last time that Waterford made the FAI Cup final, 2004, there was a certain Longford Town team on the other side of that draw that won their back-to-back FAI Cups. I can't really remember anyone from those games.
18: No, it was a great day, and we took the cup back to the town, and it's such a magical competition for everyone involved in it. And League of Ireland loves this FAI Cup, and it's a very, very special place. And You know what, Ben? I don't overly miss certain parts of football. I'm addicted to it. I'm obsessed by it. I love it. But I don't miss the day-to-day of it. I do now. The atmosphere here is absolutely electric. It is just a thing of football beauty. This old stadium that Pelé played in, Van Basten played in, Gullit played in, the Busby Babes, Ireland Internationals. And it's packed to the rafters with League of Ireland fans dreaming of getting to the Aviva Stadium. That's the St. John Stadium. This is a little bit more real, not as good, a little bit colder. But I'll tell you what, the atmosphere is here. You just long to be involved in this, Ben. It's just such a special occasion. Both fans are playing their part. But I'll tell you what, there's some amount of people have travelled up from Waterford as well. It's set fair to be an absolutely brilliant game. The two form teams in the league, two great managers, one from Waterford, one from Dublin, on opposite sides, obviously. I'll tell you what, it's set fair. It is. It's going to be a great game, Ben.
17: Yeah, the beautiful irony of Alan Reynolds, a man who played in that 2004 Cup final that Waterford were involved in, managing the team in their way. Bohemians, who are now standing in a huddle in front of the Jody stand. The Waterford fans, well, they have travelled up in their numbers in the Mono stand here this evening, and what they would do for a big day out in the Aviva Stadium next month. And for this famous old stadium, Dalyman Park, the last ever FAI Cup game that will take place here before it is knocked down. It is rebuilt as a brand new stadium. And what an occasion we have for it. It is Bohemians against Waterford in the Club Orange Men's FAI Cup semi-final. It is going to be Conan Noonan, a man who used to play for Bohemians rivals, to get us underway this evening, as Rob Harvey will blow his whistle. And two will have to go down to one, as only one of these teams can make it to the FAI Cup final. It's Bohemians who are going to get on the ball here first. They make two changes from a 2-1 win over Dundalk in the league last Friday night. They are Harry Vaughan and Colin Whelan, their top scorer, dropping out. Douglas James Taylor is going to lead the line this evening, of course, scored for Drogheda in the 2024 Cup final. The other man in is going to be Zane Myers for his first start since that win over Longford, a 4-0 win in the third round for the Gypsies. The full lineup is Paul Walters in goal, a back four, Dara Power, a man who started his career with Waterford. He is from Kilmac Thomas. He is joined by Patrick Hickey, Keane Byrne and Senan Mullen at the back. Dawson Devoy and Jordan Flores, the midfield pairing. Just in front of them, Connor Parsons, another man formerly of Waterford. Zane Myers and Ross Tierney just off Douglas James Taylor. Here he is, Douglas James Taylor, going forward down the left for Bohemians, and it's quickly cut out by John Madden of Waterford. To give you the Waterford lineup, it is their first game since a 3-2 loss to Shamrock Rovers in Talla before the international break last month. They also make two changes. Evan McLaughlin is suspended for this game, and Jorgen Vollas drops out as well. It's Stephen McMullen in goal. It is going to be a back three of Hayden Khan, John Hann and Kevin Long. We'll get back with the rest just in a second, because Bohemians are on the attack here. It's Dawson Devoy just inside the Waterford box on the right hand side. He has Myers in for his first start since that Longford game, and only his second start since April. That was in the league against their bitter rivals Shamrock Rovers. The rest of the Waterford team, it's going to be Jordan Houston and Benny Kuto at wing back, in midfield of Noah Mawene and Luke Heaney, who is in for McLaughlin. They're just behind Conan Noonan and the deadly, deadly strike partnership of Tommy Lonergan and Pádraig Gammon. 28 goals between them in all competitions this season. And well, if Bohemians are to get through to a cup final, Vinny, it would be a third in 6 years. They're going to have to keep that pair quiet.
18: Yeah, absolutely. Waterford have set up with that back three, two sort of up front, being Lonergan and Almond, and they're a real threat to everybody. For Bowles, it's Ross Tierney in the 10. They're a better team when he plays in the 10. He's taken Harry Vaughan's place, and I think the biggest threat they'll have all night, they'll have the quality to Devoy, they'll have quality of Taylor, but for me, on his day, potentially the most threatening player in the league is Ross Tierney from that number 10 position, and he started the game really well already, just one aside a corner.
17: It is going to be Jordan Flores to step over and take that corner. Ross Tierney wins it down the right hand side. This place is absolutely electric. They would love to make another FAI Cup final after two heartbreaks to St. Patrick's Gaelic in the last 5 years. Flores' cross is cleared away out as far as Devoy. Myers picks up the ball and he's briefly intercepted by Tommy Lonergan. Torres gets back on it and knocks it back towards Dara Power at the back, and Bowes can reset. Keane Byrne sent off last week against Dundalk, and a lot of people were wondering would he be suspended for the cup game or the league game. He is playing here this evening. He is going to miss that game on Monday, the Dublin derby against Shamrock Rovers, but he's going to be so crucial for Bohemians this evening.
18: Yeah, it really is. He's been in great form for Bowles over the last number of months. I think Bowles got really harshly done. It was a definite sending off, but it all came from a penalty that never was, and all of a sudden Bowles got nervous late in the game. So look, it started the game really frantic. All these semi-finals can be crazy affairs. You can have really bored draws, you can have 4-on-5 alls, you can have 3 alls. I hope there's only ever one goal being scored in this tie, Ben, between these two sides, and you think the league is so small in an FAI Cup game. And it was here in Daly Mount by Georgie Kelly. Let's hope there's more goals in it tonight.
17: That's a man who's done his homework. Here is Douglas James Taylor going to shoot from the edge of the box. Well saved by Steve McMullen in the water for goal.
18: Yeah, crazy stat that, isn't it? They've only ever played each other twice, and this is the second time, should I say, and Georgie Kelly scored the last time. They won 1-0 here in the semi-final a couple of years back, and Georgie was a really sort of outstanding player for this Bowles team. They've searched and searched and searched for the striker to replace him. They think James Taylor's the man to do it, and he's coming. He's in and out of form since he signed from Drogheda. Just seen the signs of him starting to pick up those simple goals over the last number of weeks.
17: Just two surviving members from the Bohemians team that day. They are Dawson Devoy and Ross Tierney, who of course both left the club briefly after that game and plied their trade, Ross Tierney in Scotland with Motherwell. Dawson Devoy went to England, both of them back now playing for Bohemians in this famous stadium. It's going to be a free kick for Waterford. It's going to be taken from the right hand side. It's going to be floated in by Benny Kudo. It's going to be headed away out as far as Mawene. The ball's going to bounce around the box, and eventually Myers is going to clear for a throw in right in front of the Waterford fans in the mono stand.
18: Yeah, really good delivery that from Kudo. He's done really well for this Waterford side this year.
17: Yeah, 11 assists for Benny Kudo from left back, 9 in the league and 2 in the FAI Cup for the man who came from Cork City at the end of last season. Really, really impressive, and a brilliant goal last time out for Waterford as well in Talla Stadium against Shamrock Rovers, but ultimately not enough that night, and he's just won a side another corner here. He's going to trot over to take it again in front of those Waterford fans in the bouncing mono stand.
18: Yeah, Waterford starting, the set pieces are a big threat. We've seen that all season long since Graham Coughlin came in. They're certainly not set piece athletic, that's for sure. They proved that a couple of weeks ago up in Talla Stadium, where they absolutely outplayed Shamrock Rovers for large periods of the game, ultimately going down 3-2 on the day.
17: Here is Kudo with an in-swinger on his left foot. He's floated right on top of Walters, who can't get near it. And he's very, very lucky that Rob Harvey has blown for a free kick out. The corner is met by the head of someone in the box. It just saved wide, but Walters came out to flap on it and got nowhere near it, Vinny.
18: Yeah, Walters came in the middle of nowhere. He's given a free kick against John Mann right in the cluster of about 5-6 players. It's a brilliant delivery right on that Lunset Walters. 6 minutes into this game, he's just flapped at a referee. Does what most refs do is once there's any sort of contact in the goalkeeper, gives a free out, but it will still be a nervous moment for Walters in that goal.
17: Yeah, Paul Walters, who has come into this team, made his debut against Derry in June and actually saved the penalty on that day while also conceding 4. He's kept Kasper Horaska out of the team. Here is Dawson Boy from Bohemia. It's a ball drifted into the box and it's intercepted by a combination of Noma Wene and Kevin Long and cleared away. Senna Mullen and Jordan Flores doing very well to keep the ball away from Tommy Lonergan, and Bowes have it back now on this right hand side. It's Devoy. He's got Power and Myers outside him, but he goes back inside to Flores, and eventually the ball does get out to Power. A chance to put the ball into the box. He cuts back and back inside to Flores again. Flores, a man who knows all about FAI Cups. And Vinny, you know all about them with him as well. Here is Ross Tierney inside. Lovely little 1-2 with Douglas James Taylor. Keeps going, Tierney. Onto the right foot. Gets the shot away. Deflected. Over the bar. It's going to be a corner kick for the Bohemians.
18: I'll tell you what. Sometimes cup semi-finals, somebody doesn't play well. Teams don't play. Both these teams have started really well. We're 7 minutes in. It's been action-packed. Both of them on the front foot. Both of them. You can tell that they're two foreign teams, aren't they, in the league? And you can see it coming out in the pitch. The only concern I'd have for Waterford is they're playing that system. It's a sort of 5-3-2, but they're short in midfield a little bit, and where Bowles are very strong is in that central midfield area.
17: That's going to be Flores over for a second corner kick of the game. In swinger, his left foot up towards the back post, and just as we saw down the other end, referee Rob Harvey blows for a free kick out for Waterford. Not a happy man with them, Vinny?
18: Oh, just me heading.
17: Just a word on the two form teams in the league. I mean, Waterford, if you look back at their last 14 games, 8 wins, yeah, 5 draws, 1 defeat, that was that game at Tallaght Stadium, as we said, against Shamrock Rovers. And Bohemians, their last 12, 10 wins, 1 draw, 1 loss. That loss being 3-1 to Waterford back in August. They've won every single game since then as well.
18: Two teams are really informed, Ben, and it's the break. The break was difficult for a lot of teams. I think both of these teams didn't really want it. Probably the break only suited probably Shamrock Rovers, I feel, in the sense of just getting them a reset. So Pats have been on the holidays for the last 3 or 4 weeks as well, while we're in the middle of a mad title race. But look, that's just the way the fixtures have sort of fallen. This cup semi-final should not be on after an international break. You have to learn from that as a league. We are where we are. Brilliant night, as I said, in the magical, the home of Irish football. Let's be honest with it, that's what Daly Mount Park is.
17: A slip ball through, brilliant play through for Parsons from the void. Goes by one, goes by two, goes down to the box. Referee Rob Harvey doesn't give a penalty. There looked to be a lot in it as Connor Parsons fell over as the ball drifted through towards Mick Mullen.
18: Oh, it's brilliant, brilliant play by Dawson Devoy. It's one of the passes of the season, and he gets Parsons in. He splits about 4 players straight down the middle of the pitch, and the ease in which Parsons got in will concern Graham Coughlin. He just wasn't steady on his feet, and he just couldn't hold his ground, to be fair to him. He fell because he was running at pace. Small bit of contact, it wasn't a penalty. Good decision, and we move on.
17: Yeah, Devoy with a brilliant slip ball through. Connor Parsons, the man who used to wear the blue of Waterford, or white as it is this evening, as they are the away team here in Dalymount. Devoy on the ball again. He has been the danger man so often for Bohemians, and he has been central to everything they have done here in the opening 10 minutes. It is Bohemians 0, Waterford 0 in this Club Orange Men's FAI Cup semi-final. Here is Darragh Power, the man from Kilmacthomas in County Waterford, given his debut for Waterford by his current manager, Alan Reynolds. It's going to fall to Flores here. He's going to hit this around about 35 yards. It's a comfortable enough save for McMullen, but a good early test from Flores.
18: Yeah, Jordan, we know he's got an outstanding strike. Anybody that has a left foot like Jordan Flores isn't a bad player, I'll put you that way, and he's not afraid to unleash it. We see it with set pieces so often. Can score goals from distance, and some of the best goals you've ever seen in the League of Ireland have come off his left boot. So just outstanding from Jordan, just testing Mullen, who was comfortable in the end.
17: Yeah, everyone remembers that famous Puskas squirty goal from Jordan Flores
18: off the training ground. Just thought I'd tell you, it was off the training ground.
17: There's one man beside me who claims that he saw that quite a lot, claims he was instrumental in
18: off the training ground, just saying,
17: in the dream. Well, you did bring him to the league, Vinny. I'll give you that much, if nothing else. Here is his midfield partner, Devoy, on the ball again for Bohemians. Assesses his options in front of him, plays a wayward pass towards Ross Tierney, and Tommy Lonergan can't snuff it out, and Tierney keeps the ball.
18: Yeah, the update for fans of Bowles is they've started the game comfortably now, and they've sort of taken control, and the Waterford fans just probably have, yeah, it's only been 3 or 4 minutes of Bowles pressure. It's not like peppering the goal, but just feels Bowles have started to settle into this game, and it looks like they're the better side in this opening 10-11 minutes as it's developing. So worrying signs for Waterford at different stages. Well, we know this team stays in the game. They know they're going to have to suffer to get to the FAI Cup final. They're going to come away, as Graham Coughlin said, he shouldn't be. But that's been the rule forever and a day in their league. So deal with it, get on with it. They're going to have to suffer up in Finsbury and just wait for their moments. And they're good at that, and they'll know how to do that.
17: Yeah, there was a lot of things said, or maybe not said, over the course of the last week between these two sides. We might get into the Bohemians media battle in a bit, but on that, Graham Coughlin saying that he shouldn't be playing away in an FAI Cup semi-final, it should be a neutral venue. Do you agree with him?
18: Yeah, I do. But I mean, as part of teams that won Drogheda away, difficult Sligo away, Waterford as well back in the day, so it's difficult, but it's the rules we have.
17: There's a brief chance there for Connor Parsons, the ball bouncing just over the top, and Evan Long managed to knock it back to his goalkeeper McMullen.
18: Yeah,
17: just a little nervy moment there, Vinny.
18: Yeah, the Jody is screaming for it because we're 60 yards away, but to be fair, the closest ball person to was James Dowland. He knew there was no handball. I think Mullen came out, had his two hands put aside, sort of controlled it with his midriff, for want of a better word, and half volleyed up the pitch.
17: Yeah, and an offside given against Waterford up the other end when McMullen did launch that ball up the pitch. It's going to give a chance for Pat Hickey to launch it up towards Taylor. Manages to hold off Long in front of him, but his header go nowhere but over the end line. On Bohemians, Vinny, obviously annoyed at Shamrock Rovers' game getting moved to last night. They play each other in a huge top of the table clash on Monday night, and Bohemians coming out and refusing to speak to the media for the next couple of games, tonight included, for an FAI Cup semi-final. Look, I'm sure there will be inquiries from the FAI over that, maybe a potential ban for them as well. It does feel a little bit like GAA inter-county siege.
18: Yeah, it's nonsense. They should be doing the media. They're very good at this football club, at everything they do on and off the pitch. They're probably the best in the league off the pitch, so absolutely outstanding. But they weren't good to the game this week, and I hope they don't get punished for it. You've got to do your business right. We need ears on the eyes, everything on our league. Don't take people for granted, and they should have been out and about promoting this game.
17: Yeah, Stephen Bradley last night in his post-match comments as well, saying that he found it daft and referred to some of the Shamrock Rovers' own European exploits when they had to play games Thursday, Sunday. Here is Dara Power making his way up the right-hand
18: side. He also
17: side.
18: Said they weren't used to a Ben, which was, I thought, a brilliant little sly dig.
17: Well, maybe not, but they might just be if they can get in European competition again next season. Here's Parsons down the left-hand side, wins a corner for his team.
18: Yeah,
17: Bohemians did, of course, play in European football this season as well.
18: We spoke so often about this front four bowlers, whoever it is, and I really like Ross Tierney's position there, and what he's doing is hasn't been on the ball an awful lot, but it's almost like if you imagine punching a hole in a defence. He's running beyond the back three, and he's just forcing the back a yard or two, just creating space for Devoy and Flores just to play some football. Both, as I said, have started well 15 minutes in.
17: Flores outswinger this time in towards the box, headed away by Porrick Ammond, out as far as Myers, and back towards Flores on the left hand side again. This time floated in with his right foot towards Hickey and headed away by Kudo. Hickey's going to scarper after it and pick up the ball. Devoy now tries to play a little ball in through Ross Tierney. It would have been a lovely slide through ball if he could have played off, but here is Flores. Parsons and Waterford just happy to put all 11 men in behind. A lovely ball through to Devoy from Parsons, goes by one, back onto his left foot towards Tierney. The box hits it, brilliant block, bouncing around the box again. There's a player going down, it's Connor Parsons in the middle of the box. Here is Tierney on the edge again, it's going to fall back to Devoy, hits it on the edge of the box. Well saved by McMullen. Douglas James Taylor had a chance of a rebound. It was Hayden Hand who threw himself in front of the shot. It's going to be another corner, but this crowd getting right behind the Bohemians team.
18: Oh, there's been brilliant play here, there and everywhere. It started a great little slide rule pass, and all of a sudden Devoy is in on the right hand channel. He pulls it back, and Zane Morris felt he was taken down. His body's everywhere, and it comes out to that man Ross Tierney. He fires a right foot rasp heading to the far post. All of a sudden Mullen palms it into the feet of James Taylor, and good defending cleared.
17: Corner comes in, headed away this time by Porrick Ammond again. It's going to be Myers and Flores out on the left hand side too. Here's Parsons joining, goes by one just inside the box onto his right foot, nearly goes down again, managed to stay on his feet, and it's going to be back now with Myers on the left hand side. Another cross, turn behind again, another corner for Bohemians.
18: Yeah, well, I said Waterford have to suffer if they're going to get into the FAI Cup final. They're suffering now. This has been building from around the 8th, 9th minute. We're 17 minutes in, they've been under a lot of pressure. Bowlers are playing fast, quick, high intensity football. This is about the fourth corner. Then this one is an in-swinger. It's trying something a little bit different, flooding them under Mullen's post, and they're trying to put the goalkeeper under a lot of pressure.
17: It's an in-swinger right in, it's going to fall into the box, cleared away briefly, back in towards the box again. Hickey's going to go chasing after it. He can't keep the ball in play. It's going to be a goal kick for Bohemians. It was Keane Byrne, the centre back, actually, who went across to take that one and put an in-swinger into the box. He has been hitting a lot of free kicks for Bohemians recently as well, but that one has came to nothing.
18: Yeah, it was just trying to fire it under Mullen. Mullen's a good young goalkeeper, probably not the biggest or the most imposing. Probably felt that firing it there and just give them half a chance, but I think it was Paul Jammond, experience, had right at the front post. a spare thought for Graham Coughlin at the moment. I mean, Daly Mount, it's a strange setup. It feels like where your dugout is, it feels like you're just a little bit too far away to influence your players. He just needs to get them to calm down a little bit at the moment. It's just, they're just seeing stars in their eyes, they're just rabbits in the headlight at the moment. And while Bowes haven't scored yet, the longer that goes on, it'll suit this Waterford team. But there's just a little bit of pressure, just building and building and building.
17: Yeah, there was a late foul in there, and Noah Mawene, who's gone down just on the halfway line, and the Waterford fans who are right behind Graham Coughlin, when they did a little bit subdued for the last 15 minutes ago, there was rapturous applause and cheers. The teams came out into the pitch, and Senna Mullen with a late tackle on Noah Mawene. He's been called over by Rob Harvey, who's giving him a stern talking to. It's going to give Waterford a chance to get the ball into the box again, but maybe just a little bit of a lift that those fans needed.
18: Yeah, just small moments like that. And Bowles have a highest line I've seen in a long, long time. It's Liverpool-esque a couple of years ago that caused them all sorts of problems. But I'll tell you what, Waterford, real threat from these set pieces. Sent the big men forward. I'm not sure I agree with where Bowles' line is at the moment. We see how it plays out.
17: Here's Kudo's going to rifle this one in, and it's going to go way beyond that line and straight into the arms of Paul Walters.
18: You know what? He tried the Gary McAllister goal against Everton probably before your bedtime back then, Ben. It was a few years ago. Do you remember that goal?
17: I know the goal well. Can't say I remember watching it live.
18: Yeah, true. But he tried that one, that goal against Everton, late Gary McAllister goal. But to be fair, Paul's goalkeeper, Walters, was wide to it. And it's Paul's back on the ball and building through the phases again.
17: Clipped in down by Darragh Power down the line. It's a mistouch by Kevin Long. It's going to allow Douglas James Hayter to get across. He intervenes. There's a little bit of a coming together, and the ball's going to go over the end.
18: Kevin Long just a little bit sluggish looking. That's probably, sometimes you can look for excuses why Bowles have started really well. You look at Waterford, is, you know, the occasion, semi-final, just all of that stuff. Sometimes it's just Bowles have started the game really, really well and deserve all the credit. But Long there just taking a little bit of an extra touch, and Taylor like a rash all over him, and ultimately just about gets away with it, and a goal kick to Waterford.
17: 36 now, Kevin Long, the former Republic of Ireland international. Spent 13 years on the books at Burnley and made 91 appearances for the club, 48 of which coming in the Premier League. He's across here to get across to Ross Tierney. He's very late coming across. It's going to be a free kick. The Bohemians fans and the players look for more towards Kevin Long, and Rob Harvey he just turns around to tell the captain, Dawson Devoy, to maybe cool it a little bit. He is going to call over Kevin Long here. We'll see if it is a yellow card or not. It's one of them, Vinny, that if you feel it didn't come in the 21st minute, it might have been a yellow card.
18: Yeah, I'm actually shocked it's not a yellow card, and I don't like them being thrown out. I thought that we were just talking about Kevin Long being a little bit sluggish, and that was just sort of proof and point of it. All of a sudden, it's Kuto who's trying to clear the ball, and Morris just all over him again, just gets a good contact on it. And all of a sudden, Ross Tierney's away, and Long is just a little bit late, and is very, very lucky not to receive a yellow card. I think he would have expected a yellow card for that tackle. Very, very lucky boy.
17: We're just getting a replay here of that penalty shout around about 5 minutes off from Bohemians. It does appear like a Ross Tierney free kick might have struck the arm of John Mahon inside the penalty box, but nothing given. Here is Flores with the inswinger. Flicks it in. It's flicked on towards the back post and just drifts wide of Senna Mullen's goal.
18: Yeah, it's a brilliant delivery from Flores, as you expect with that left foot. Just fires it in, and all of a sudden it just takes a little touch off Senna Mullen there just at the front post. And no one else could get the second touch out of the back post. Bowles have bodies flying in. Waterford are hanging on here.
17: They are indeed. It's Stephen McMullen who will be gladly relieved of a goal kick. The Armagh man raised in Dundalk. Another one of those who went from the Fleetwood Town back to Waterford pipeline. He has been here now all of last season and all of this season. A little bit of pressure on Senna Mullen down the other end from Pádraig Hammond, and he's going to win a throw in right in front of the Waterford fans at the Mono Stand, around about 15 yards up from the Bohemians' own goal line.
18: Yeah, and this is where you suffer for, 20-odd minutes from Waterford, and all of a sudden you get a chance. Kuto will go over. They send all the three centre-halves up, and they look to go into the box, and they've cut people out and go short.
17: Here is Kudo's going to get it back. It's a ball into the box that's low and intercepted by Devoy. And maybe a chance here for Bohemians on a counter-attack. Myers back towards Mullen. Puts it high into the air. Jordan Hewson does really well under it to keep it down. There was claims of handball from Ross Tierney, but he managed to get the ball away only as far as Dawson Devoy again, this time on the left hand side. Intercepted, back to Hewson, and he gets his lines cleared.
18: You know what, Ben, I said earlier on that sometimes it's how balls are playing, and you sort of can be overcritical of the opposition, and they just, but it's now second best stuff from Waterford. They're just not at it, they're not at the races, they're second best of stuff, they're just half a yard slower to react to things, and balls have been really, really dominant. But again, anytime there's a set piece, all the bodies flood forward. Jeez, me voice.
17: I'll take over from there. It's going to be a free kick for Waterford around about 10 yards into the Bohemians half. It was a foul on Luke Keeney, and it's going to be another chance for Kudo to put it in. This time he puts it in high towards the back post. There's Long under it, Cairns under it as well. He gets a little pull on his shirt, but no appeals, and the ball is cleared away right up the other end back to McMullen.
18: I'm still alive, Ben.
17: Thank goodness for that. McMullen is going to send that one far back up the other end, headed away by Pat Hickey. Connor Parsons comes short to pick it up, and Mullen clears it all the way back up to McMullen down the other end. A little bit of tennis going on here between both ends of the pitch, and McMullen is going to play right back into that and launch it right on top of Pat Hickey as well. He falls under the ball, and referee Rob Harvey is going to say that Pádraig Hammond fouled him. It's going to be a free out for Bohemians.
18: Yeah, Sam Mullen, or Mullen, just firing the ball up, what, by 30-40 yards, and Pádraig Hammond caused all sorts of problems. I was half expecting Hickey to catch that, Ben, if you remember back in the game against Derry here a couple of months back.
17: Caught it like he was playing for the Dubs. That was the word said by Owen Doyle that night. But he headed that one away under a little bit of pressure from Pádraig Hammond and won his side a much needed free kick. Cleared away from Waterford, back up to the other end again. It's cleaned up by Keane Byrne this time and plays it forward towards Senna Mullen, who jinks down the line very well. It's Ross Tierney, and now Parsons plays up and plays the switch across to Darragh Power on the right hand side. He's Zane Myers just inside. Dawson Devoy just in a pocket of space as well, picks it up, goes by Conan Noonan in towards Parsons. He has Power and Tierney back over to his right hand side if he wants it, in towards the feet of Tierney, and now Darragh Power about 5 yards up from the Waterford box on this right hand side. Tierney out hugging the touchline. He has Power just outside him. Goes down under a foul. Nothing given. And it's going to be a throw in for Waterford, much to the test of Darragh Power out on that right hand touchline.
18: Yeah, Heaney has done a decent job as well. And Moani in that midfield for Waterford has just shored it up. They really could do with sort of that out ball Lonergan and Hammond getting involved a little bit more. Noonan's not really been involved in the game. I just need a couple more, I suppose, go a little bit direct.
17: Bohemians have the ball back again. Waterford trying to do a long throw up to Pádraig Hammond, and while he is very, very good at holding up the ball, the 6'6" Patrick Hickey climbed all over the back of him and won it again. Here is Bohemians down the left hand side attacking again in this game. It's Dawson Devoy onto his right foot, floats it in, it takes a nick off a Waterford defender, and Steve McMullen gratefully claims the ball. Bowes just looking ever so threatening throughout this first half here at Daly Mill Park in the Club Orange Men's FAI Cup semi-final. It is nil all here between Bohemians and Waterford. 27 minutes into the game, Bohemians much the better side here in the opening exchanges. Here is a chance for Waterford down the other end of the pitch. It's Tommy Lonergan holding it up right on the touchline. He tries to win a corner kick, and a goal kick is going to be given for Bohemians.
18: Yeah, Graham Cochran won't mind that too much. John Mann just got the ball out of his feet, and it was almost, I was going to say something from Gar, but maybe a Gary Owen, almost up into the ball's box, and all of a sudden Lonergan is putting them under pressure, and Cochran won't mind that, just to relieve a bit of the pressure and just make Ball's defence have to think just a little bit. That front two of Waterford, we spoke with so often about them, a big threat.
17: Here's a chance for Bohemians. Ross Tierney's going to hit it from about 20 yards. It's deflected and it's going to make it over to the right hand side. It's a foot race between Myers and Kuto. Kuto gets there and clears his lines, and it's going to be a throw in for Bohemians on the right hand side, around about halfway into the Waterford half. Ross Tierney just a little glimpse, a chance for him to get a shot away. He has been the danger man for Bohemians so often this season. 10 goals in the League of Ireland Premier Division, the highest return he's had in his career. so far, and the 25-year-old man for Bohemians.
18: There's more in the bank, can I just tell you? I think that kid should be getting 15. No one really gets 15 anymore, but the point I'm making is, on his day, he is unplayable. He's the most dangerous player. He's not the best player in the league. He's up there, but he is unplayable. He's a serious, serious threat from that position.
17: And that uproar that you're hearing from the fans here in the Jody stand is a free kick given against Dara Power for a foul on Noma Wene. Just a little bit of a coming together inside the Waterford half. It's going to be, well, it looked like it was going to be an indirect free kick to Waterford, and everyone on the pitch is a little bit confused here, as is Paul Gammon, who's gone up for an explanation to Rob Harvey. He had his hand up in the air, appeared for an indirect free kick to Waterford, and everyone now all of a sudden has made their way back into the Waterford box, and it's going to be a free in for Bohemians.
18: Yeah, I can only think that he gave the free kick for, I think it was Moani, was it, that fell onto the ball and maybe felt that was a free kick. A bizarre one.
17: It looks like he's giving it for handball. He's his hand in the air as if to signal an indirect free kick, but everyone on the pitch and everyone in the stands thought it was going to be Waterford's way. Here is Flores. He floats it right in on top of Mullen. Gets up, punches it away. It's a claim, a handball, but as McMullen went down while he was punching it, Rob Harvey is giving a free kick out. It would be interesting to see if he hadn't given it. It did appear to strike the arm of a Waterford defender in the box, but Mullen did really, really well to punch the ball away.
18: Yeah, I think it's a correct decision on both. Even if Mullen hadn't been, I think two balls, defenders came and just nailed him mid-air after he punched it. But I think the defender's arms are down by the side. The Jody sounds quite excited tonight, isn't it, Ben?
17: Just a little bit so, Vinny, and you. I wonder if Stephen Doyle is in and amongst this rambunctious crowd somewhere.
18: Yeah, it's like a News Talk gig, isn't it, in here? There's the great Richie McCormack hanging around pretending he's working as well. I noticed him below us.
17: That's why they had to send the two non-Bohemians affiliated staff members.
18: Rightly so.
17: Both players are going to go off for a little bit of a drinks break and a catch up with their managers, as Steve McMullen is still down and with the physio after that coming together. Raised in Dundalk and moved to Fleetwood Town from Warren Point in 2020 through. Has represented both the Republic of Ireland and Northern Ireland at underage levels, and has been called up to the Northern Ireland squad at senior level, but yet to make a senior appearance for their side.
18: Colin Kenny, another Dundalk man, technically captained the Northern Ireland under 21s there last week as well, was absolutely outstanding in the game as well at different stages. So.
17: Yeah, born up in Derry, while Stephen Kenny was plying his trade up there at Derry City in the dugout. And on Kenny now over with Portsmouth, formerly of Dundalk, looking to kick on to the senior level with Northern Ireland.
18: Well, that timeout has given Waterford his first chance. Coughlin's had a real chance to get hold of his players, and lots of finger pointing, lots of organisation, lots of calm down to his lads.
17: They're going to get on the ball high up the pitch here. It's Tommy Lanigan who floats one out to Kudo on this left-hand side. He's Zane Myers tracking back. He gets the ball into the box. It's well cut out by Dara Power and out to Dawson Devoy. And now Power and Myers just playing around a little bit at the back before clearing it long. As far as Luke Heaney in the middle of the park, and Waterford now for the first time can get most players up to the pitch. But Kevin Long dilly-dallies on the ball. He's intercepted by Devoy. Here is Myers now into Douglas James Taylor in the middle of the park, just inside the Waterford half, moving up towards Parsons on the left hand side, just outside the box. He's got a runner outside if he wants, but he goes around himself onto his left foot. Here is Mullen now, just on the edge of the box. Jordan Flores back into Devoy, out to Power on the right hand side. He's Benny Kudo coming out to stop the cross, and he stops it really, really well. And Myers has the ball back on the touchline, around about 15 yards up from the Waterford box, as the Jody stand starts to pick up behind their side. Here is Zane Myers back across to Keane Byrne as they look to switch it over to the left hand side. A ball cut out by Tommy Lonergan really, really well, and forced Bohemians back just over inside their own half with Byrne and Pat Hickey.
18: Yeah, you would say Waterford home in a really good shape, and it is that 5-3-2, and as much as Bowles have been excellent at different stages, Waterford home in a really, really good shape. But you can tell they're such a well-drilled operation.
17: Yeah, Graham Coughlin really turning the fortunes around at the club through hard work and brilliant tactics as well over the last couple of months. A remarkable run that has seen them rise from the ashes. And well, they'll appear at the very least they will get a relegation playoff spot. But they, of course, will still have sights on finishing above Drogheda United and staying in the division without the need for a playoff. They are a side who have great experience in the playoffs over the last couple of years. They of course did beat Bray in the promotion relegation playoff in 2025, and well, back a couple of years ago in 2023 as well, they came up from the first division through the playoff, and it was a man blowing out for Bohemians this evening, Connor Parsons, who scored a wonder goal that evening in Tala against Cork City.

0: It's Douglas James Taylor from 4 yards, 5 yards out maximum. He maybe should score. Some will say he should score. But Mullen stays big, stays strong, gets his body in the way and saves it with his chest. It is absolutely outstanding goalkeeping from Mullen. Stays strong. I think back in the day, you think of the great strikers here, Glenn Crowe, side foot that into a corner. But take nothing away from McMullen. It is Steve McMullen has kept Waterford well and truly in this game.
1: He stands up really, really big and does so, so well to keep this game at nil all and preserve his clean sheet here. And well, for Alan Reynolds, Douglas James Taylor and every Bohemian fan in this ground, they would be wondering how on earth the ball did not end up in the back of the net. It is fired straight at Steve McMullen, who does very, very well to stand up strong. But Douglas James Taylor will be really, really disappointed with not putting that ball either side of McMullen in the Waterford goal.
0: Yeah, he's got to score. I mean, we should, and rightly so, remark on the goalkeeper's brilliant save. Take nothing away. It's an outstanding ball by Power inside sort of the Waterford defender. Great out-to-in run by Myers. Brilliant, brilliant cross. Low on the deck. No bubbles, no nothing. James Taylor is 4.5, 5 yards out at maximum. Has got to find bottom corner, and he doesn't.
1: Well, he is in the starting 11 this evening in the place of their top scorer, Colin Whelan. There might have been a few eyebrows raised at him coming into the team. He does a phenomenal record in the FAI Cup, scored 7 in 5 in that run in 2024 for Drogheda United when they eventually won the cup at the hands of Derry City. And him scoring a penalty in the final as well, but he will not want to see that one back.
0: Yeah, well, I spoke about Georgie Kelly and the brilliance of that man, and they've been searching for someone to replace him for a long time. Well, just being proved on the 33rd minute, they've got to take those big chances. They don't come around too often.
1: And when he gets up under the ball after a battle in the middle of the park, launches it up long, Tommy Lonergan's going to go chasing, and it's a header back from Keane Byrne to Paul Walters as well to stop the ball going out over the end line. There's a lot of people in this stand here, Vinny, still shaking their heads at that Douglas James Taylor miss. It feels like if that happened in a league game, you maybe wouldn't still be thinking about it, but in an FAI Cup semi-final, those are the moments.
0: Yeah, and to be fair, my initial reaction, what a brilliant save by McMullen in the Waterford goal. And it was, but he got a chance. He gave him a chance. And you look, we're talking high stakes here. Being overcritical, no, he should score.
1: Here is Myers, Power on the right hand side, float the ball into the box. It's brilliantly headed over by John Mahan in the middle of the back three for Waterford, right over Sleeping Bullets crossbar. It's going to be another corner kick for Bohemians.
0: Yeah, well, if Waterford to win this game, they're going to need huge performances from the back three and their goalkeeper. John Mahan has been excellent at different stages in this game, really good from him. Under his crossbar, heads it over.
1: Player of the month for August, John Mahan, who had a really difficult couple of years. First at St Johnstone, only 8 appearances over the course of 2 years, and then a really bad Achilles injury upon his return to Sligo Rovers. Told he was surplus to requirements by John Russell. Spoke openly about how he saw the psychologist in that time. He's back, fit and firing for Waterford. Here is his corner kick, floated in from Pat Hickey and cleared off the line. It's going to fall to the void in the edge of the box. Waterford are going to clear this away. Another really big chance from a corner kick for Bohemians. A chance for them to build again here now. It's Flores made his way over to the right hand side. St. Myers eyes up Kevin Long, goes left, right, by him, into the box. Cleared away to the Tierney on the edge of the box, swings, hits it with his right foot. Sails over the bar.
0: Yeah, Tierney's all over the place at the moment. In terms of his running power, he gets it out to Myers and he skips past Kevin Long as if he's not there, but ultimately Waterford just about survived. I think it might have been Porrick Hammond on the goal line. I mean, he's good 40-50 yards away from us and clears it, a simple header, nobody marking him, and Porrick Hammond now is the one that keeps the side in the tie.
1: A phenomenal effort from Waterford to stop these multiple set pieces and corners are coming into the box, but Bohemians just knocking at this door. And well, you would wonder if they keep getting those chances, will they put one of them away eventually? Here is Flores on the ball in the middle of the park.
0: You're starting to get a sense of just a little bit of nervousness now, because as much as Bowles are playing well, you can sense the Jody is starting to think, come on, we should be ahead, we should have won, we should have.

0: two here, can't you?
1: Would you be happy for Graham Coughlin then if this goes in at nil all?
0: No. Oh, if you go in at nil all, you're delighted. You're taken now with 7-8 minutes to go in this half. Absolutely.
1: Here is Parsons on the right hand side. Jinx by Houston. Goes down under a challenge but nothing given, and the long ball up to Pádraig Amond. We get no relief for Waterford as Bowe's handed back again. Here is Power in the middle of the park this time, and he's got Flores and Zane Myers out on that right wing. Here is Flores. Switches the play brilliantly through to Senna Mullen. He's just outside the box now on the left hand side. Floats his ball into the box. Tierney gets up, heads it. And Mick Mullen, well, he just briefly drops the ball onto his own line, and he manages to gather it up again inside his hands, and I'm sure he is very, very grateful that that bounce fell back to him.
0: Oh, it's brilliant from Flores. An outstanding ball out to Mullen on the far side, and it just Jinx to come in onto his right foot, crosses with his left. That's a brilliant header from Ross Tierney. McMullen should actually save it comfortably. Spills through his hands. I think it hits the post and all of a sudden finds himself back in the hands. And now Waterford are in.
1: Oh, it's a brilliant crossfield ball by Kevin Long, going searching for Pádraig Amond and brilliantly cut out by Keane Byrne at the back for Bohemians. And Ross Tierney, but you said you were looking for more goals from him, Vinny. Very, very nearly added another there.
0: Yeah, again, the mistake probably Bowles are making is these headers from Tierney, it's about 6-7 yards out. It's just straight at the goalkeeper. Now, it's a good header, it's a great play from Bowles, but if you want to be overcritical, go and find corners and make him dive for it, make a big save. And Mullen got a little bit lucky, ball just spills through his hands and ultimately dives and then keeps it out.
1: Here's Keane Byrne for Bohemians. And towards Conor Parsons, who looks to run straight at Waterford every time he gets on the ball. He has Tierney, who he uses just inside, and Devoy now on the ball for Bohemian. Zane Myers with a little pocket of space inside the Waterford half, but he loses possession, and Kudo immediately goes for that long ball up to Tommy Lonergan. It's Pádraig Amond who controls it really, really well, and Luke Heaney's pass out to Houston. Here is Conan Noonan on the right hand side. Slight calls for offside, but nothing given. He makes his way past the defender, gets his ball into the box, and straight out Walters and the Bohemians goal.
0: Yeah, that's Waterford. Their out ball at the moment is just to launch it. They've launched it for Almond, for Lonergan, just hoping to pick up the seconds. This time Noonan did, and he drives on Mullen again in that left back position, just fires it into the goalkeeper's hands. It's comfortable for Bowles. Tell you what, I'm really, really concerned how poor Waterford have been. Graham Coughlin will want half time as quickly as possible. The problem for him is a good 5 minutes to go in this half.
1: Still nil all here in Dalymount Park between Bohemians and Waterford. Just over 4 minutes to go until the half. Douglas James Taylor goes searching for the end of the ball, managed to keep it in and put it back across the box. And it's out to Jordan Houston and away over on the far side. Bohemians looking to reach what would there be third FAI Cup final in the last 6 years. Heartbreak defeats to St. Patrick's Athletic in 2021 and 2023. And for Waterford, it would be a first final since 2004. Losing out to Longford Town. Here is the ball clipped over the top in search of Parsons. McMullen gets out really well.
0: What happened in 2004, Ben? Tell me that again.
1: There's a man on the sideline for Bohemians. Alan Reynolds played in the game. I can't really recall many others that would have played in the game that day, Vinny.
0: It was just the second cup for Longford, wasn't it, in 2 years?
1: It was a back-to-back.
0: Well, actually, the tour, yeah, yeah. Did count the League Cup as well. Sorry.
1: Yeah. Not many other players come to my mind. Alan Matthews, obviously, yeah. The dugout. How many more?
0: Barry Ferguson, Alan Murphy, Stephen O'Brien. Do you want me to go on in case I miss a few? Pip Keogh, brilliant Pip Keogh. Alan Kirby, Eric Levine, Paul Keegan. Great side there.
1: Anyone else?
0: No, say nothing. Self-praise, non-praise, Ben.
1: There was one Vinnie Pert there for any listener who was too young to remember that final in 2004. Waterford's last win in a final, 1980. A 1-0 win over St. Patrick's Athletic here in Dalymount Park. And their only other FAI Cup victory came here as well in 1937. And what those fans across us in the Mono Stand will do for a day out in the Aviva Stadium next month.
0: I touched on that remarkable stat. There's only ever been one goal in an FAI Cup game between these two teams. What would Bowles give for a Georgie Kelly on the pitch now?
1: Well, they have a man, Colin Whelan, on the bench who has scored an awful lot of goals.
0: Oh yeah,
1: this season.
0: Do you know what? I presume there could be a bit of a knock or an injury into Vaughan at the moment. Possibility. He's done really well for them. But that's the difference. We're heading into second half. Bonds will be comfortable in terms of how well they played. Really disappointed that they haven't taken the lead. But they've got big options on the bench, haven't they? Colin Whelan, as you touched on, Vaughan can open it up as well. So a lot of strength and depth on the Bowls bench.
1: Marcus Strahl's in there as well, fresh from his international debut for Lafayette, the 20-year-old from Rush in North County Dublin. 4 caps for Lafayette over the international break and scored his first senior goal for them as well in a 2-1 loss to Montenegro. He's there. Dale Rooney's there as well. Plenty of options for Alan Reynolds' in the second half. Bowles just on the ball at the back. Keane Byrne goes long in search of Connor Parsons. And Hayden Cahan is going to scarper after the ball and pick this up and just shield the ball over the end line. Over the touchline for a throw in, and he's going to pick the ball up and take it. He's been playing his trade at right back recently with Jordan Houston out of the side through injury, but he's back in today, and Cahan drops back to his preferred position of centre back. The man from Lincoln has had spells now already at Derry, Dundalk and Drogheda, and now Waterford in the League of Ireland Premier Division. It's going to be a throw-in now for Waterford, up high on that right-hand side, right in front of those fans in the mono stand.
0: Party open a couple of minutes and a couple of set pieces here and there. Bowls have been totally, totally dominant. We're a minute into injury time. Bowls have had a half full of chances. We're about to see, I think, a long throw into the box. Could it be?
1: It's going to be Cahan in front of Pádraig Hammond, who gets out, floats the ball into the box. Walters goes chasing after it and gratefully clutches the ball into his arms. Those chances have felt few and far between for Waterford so far, Vinny.
0: Yeah, they haven't really tested the goalkeeper in any way, shape or form. A couple of set pieces. The one that was given out a free kick against Mann. That aside, it's been comfortable for the defence of Bowles. You'd expect more from Lonergan and Almond in terms of just being an annoyance to that back four of Bowles. But he just haven't had the service. They haven't been able to play through the middle. We spoke about the battle in midfield. Bowles are certainly dominating that.
1: Here is Powered on the right hand side. Gets his ball into the box. Cleared away by Kevin Long, and referee Rob Harvey is going to blow the half time whistle right on that. It is the Club Orange Men's FAI Cup semi final. It is Bohemians 0, Waterford 0, and Bohemians with a rake of chances in front of the goal. The best one of the half fell to Douglas James Taylor from 5 yards out in his sweeping effort straight at the sprawling Stephen McMullen, who has kept Waterford in this game throughout. There is one other game taking place at the moment that is in the League of Ireland Premier Division table. It is Sherburne 1, Sligo Rovers 1, an equaliser for Sligo Rovers. Sanya Kelly had put Sherburne in front early on, and Kyle Woolery with an equaliser. Vinny, really quickly before we go to a break, what are you expecting to see in the second half?
0: I just don't think Waterford could be as bad. I think they've got a coach who knows how to fix the team. I think he will fix it at half time. For Bowles, it's just more of the same. That's what Randall will ask for. I think they will feel they've got a bench capable of winning the game. If you were sort of picking a winner from now, you say Bowles red hot favourites. But the FAI Cup football, semi-final football, mad things happen. Let's hope it's a mad second half.
1: Halftime here in the Club Orange Men's FAI Cup semi-final at Dalymount Park. It is Bohemians 0, Waterford 0. We'll be back shortly for the second half.
2: Thanks very much, Ben. We'll be heading back over to Dalymount Park for the second half of that FAI Cup semi-final in about 10 minutes' time. In the meantime, stay tuned as we'll be bringing you some of our exclusive chat with the Ulster Rugby head coach, Richie Murphy, right after this break.
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2: Now, we will be heading back over to Dalymount Park with Ben and Vinnie very soon. But first, I wanted to bring you just one of the many memorable moments from our latest Rugby Roadshow. Owen Shahan and Andy Dunn were on the road up to Belfast earlier this week, where they caught up with the likes of Stephen Ferris, Stuart McCluskey, and, as you'll hear now, head coach Richie Murphy.
8: We managed to win a Leinster Cup, which was reasonably big back in that day. Andy kicked the goal in the final to beat Clontarf, I think it was, wasn't it?
20: We did. Yeah. That, to me, is a very special kick, not because I got the kick. I mean, it helps. We won the Leinster Senior Cup, which was big. I had been, at that stage, I think I went professional late 90s, same time as Richie, around 98. And I'd had 4 years in Leinster, then I'd gone to Harlequins, had gone to Bath, won a European Challenge Cup with Harlequins, and then went to Bath, where John Connolly had kind of bought me, essentially. And he said, I want you to come. And 4 weeks into my tenure there, John Connolly got the Australian job. So I'd started every week in Bath, and John got the Australian job. He was there on a Friday, he was gone on a Monday. And the new coach came in, a guy called Michael Foley, and the ruthlessness of professional sport just called me into the office and said, you're not in my plans. So you've left a club where you were successful to go to an apparently better club. And I had naivety in young age, and I said, well, what do I do? And he goes, you can do whatever you want, but, you know, you're not in my plans. So I was advised by a very kind of typical snaky agent to say, every time they ask you if you're struggling, just tell them you're great. But I was like, why? I'm really struggling. He goes, I'll just tell them you're great. They'll have to pay you out. I hadn't. So they would come along, you train with the under 17s, you train with the reserves, you train, they'd overtrain you. Like, this happens, or certainly used to happen. So you get kind of broken, and eventually, you know, we reached an agreement, Bath. We're like, right, pay him off and he'll go home. So I went home, thought my career was over, and rejoined Old Belvedere, where Richie was the coach. But he was also the player on the team who was probably the best kicker. He was probably the best kicker in Leinster club history at that stage. So routinely back in the late 90s and 2000s, Richie would kick 8 kicks out of 8 in a game. The game was different. People took more kicks at goal. He would routinely knock over 7 out of 7, 9 out of 10, these kind of sets. So we ended up somehow by hook or by crook in this final against Clontarf, the Leinster Senior Cup final. Quite a big event back then. And it came down to a kick with about 3 minutes to go. And I had been on the field, and Richie had come on himself as the sub. And you ask anyone in Old Belvedere who should have taken that kick. Anyone, including me on the field. And it was Richie. It had to be Richie. But I just think his nature as a coach, he was a young coach, he was a head coach, and he had his first chance to win a trophy, and he trusted me on the field. He said, you have to take this kick, I'm the coach now. And like, I guarantee you he would have got it. So I put the ball on the tee, you know, half struck it, wobbled over, and that was history. But to me, I think it just speaks volumes for his nature as a coach. That wasn't softness as a coach. It wasn't pity. It was actually, I have to trust you as a player. And from the place I had come from in Bath, where I was essentially told, we don't trust you as a player, to get that in a club game within a year completely kind of relaunched me. I kind of went on and got back into professional sport, had another 3 seasons. And I think it's down to him.
2: That was just a very short clip from our latest Rugby Roadshow, which is available in full across all the usual platforms. Now, it's back to our FAI Cup semi-final live commentary for the night. It's Bohemians 0, Waterford 0. So we'll hand you back over to Vinnie Perth. And first, Ben Sines.
1: Thanks very much, Rachel. You're very welcome back to Dalymount Park here at halftime. There's a little bit of jitters around this place at Dalymount Park among Bohemians fans. It is still 0-0, but they will be wondering, how on earth is it still 0-0? A big chance for Douglas James Taylor in the first half. Well saved, excuse me, by Steve McMullen. And a couple other chances as well. Ross Tierney with a header at McMullen, which he dropped and then subsequently picked up on his own goal line. And you would wonder, will it be before long before we see attacking changes from Bohemians and maybe some other changes from Waterford as well? They haven't looked so steady at the back so far in this first half in Fisborough. Vinnie, you spoke before the break that Graham Coughlin will not be happy with anything that a side has done, but he will be very happy that it is still nil-all.
0: Yeah, the best bit of the night so far for Graham Coughlin's point of view will be the scoreline, the nil-all. He can go in at half-time and reset his team, and you imagine that's what he'll do. He's very good at it, but ultimately it's with the players on the pitch, and they've got to feel the moment and what's at stake here and the opportunity of getting to the Aviva and the sort of the glamour that will come with that, and a Waterford public will support their team if they get there. So you've got to seize the moment in semi-finals. It's not always about playing well, it's about staying in games and being willing to suffer and taking the big moments. And if they come Waterford's way, Lonergan and Ammon can do that. From Bowles' point of view, they've been exceptional in this game at times and been a joy to watch. Devoy is floating around like he's on another planet sometimes. He looks a cut above everyone else on the pitch at his very, very best. Tierney is a huge, huge threat. Both wingers for them have been really strong. But Bowles' Achilles heel for me in the last couple of years has been putting the ball in the back of the net. And they've improved on it. They've got some quality in, but they should be in the lead, and the strikers have let them down so far.
1: Bohemians back out onto the pitch and waiting as Waterford come running out now, all in white, as we wait to begin the second half of this men's FAI Cup semi-final. It is one all in the one game in the League of Ireland Premier Division tonight. That is between Shelburne Sligo Rovers. Daniel Kelly putting Shelburne ahead in the 13th minute just down the road from here in Talca Park before Kyle Woolery equalised just before half time. No games in the English Premier League tonight, but there is one game in the English Championship. It is at the former Premier League ground in the London Stadium, and it is West Ham 0, Queen's Park Rangers 1 as we approach half time. And that one, Jimmy Dunn is starting for Queen's Park Rangers. Harvey Vail on the bench, of course, missed the international break for the Republic of Ireland with injury, so good to see him back in and amongst the QPR team this evening.
0: Sutton United are nil all with Bournemouth as well in the National League Championship, in case you're wondering, Ben. So
1: I was actually wondering, Vinny. I don't know why that disappeared from the top of my my scoring list.
0: Well, it's been nil all here, but it certainly hasn't been a drab affair, has it? There's been lots of good chances, all being gone the one way, balls towards the shopping centre end. They head up the other way towards the school end in front of the main fans. And it'll be a big, big moment for them at this stadium, and we won't see many FAI Cup games here in this sort of version of this stadium, and I'm sure they'll want to sign off the FAI Cup with a big moment.
1: Well, everyone puts the phones back down. No more reading the halftime match programme as we are underway in this second half. Bohemians kicking from right to left. And the ball immediately back of Bohemians as well after going long with it. It's fallen to Dara Power. And he tries to play one in over the top. It's gone straight through to Stephen McMullen. One of those ever-present Waterford long balls up to try find Porrick Ammond and Tommy Lonergan. It's intercepted out. It's going to be a throw-in for Waterford right on the halfway line.
0: Lots of moving in the Jody in front of us. You wouldn't associate the prawn sandwiches with the people who follow balls, would you, Ben? But let's just say they're not back in the seats yet.
1: Bit of chicken and chips, I think, is it?
0: Yeah,
1: not quite prawn sandwiches.
0: Maybe something else, quinoa and something else, wouldn't it be? That'd be the balls way.
1: The hipster's choice.
0: Yes.
1: Launched high into the night sky here by Paul Walters. Douglas James Taylor tries to get under it. John Mahan does well to intercept. A little bit of dilly-dallying at the back for Waterford now. And McMullen clears his lines. Waterford very happy to set back up in that shape that they were for most of the first half. In that 5-3-2. Those two strikers up top, Tommy Lonergan and Porrick Ammon, the red hot Tommy Lonergan.
0: I've seen a couple of Bowles players do an extended warm up. I mean, normally you make that change at half time. It looks like they're about to go already, unless there's a bit of an injury to somebody. Obviously, 70 yards away, I need to go to Specsavers or any other opticians, Ben, tomorrow. Can't see who it is. It could be Colin Whelan. That'd be an interesting change.
1: We'll get back to it in just a moment as Dawson Devoy is defending his own goal line here, and he does very well to keep the ball out and send it out for a goal kick no, to Behemoths. It is going to be an early change. It's going to be Dale Rooney coming on here for Zane Myers. We're only about 60 seconds, 90 seconds into the second half here in Daly Van Park, and already the change is Zane Myers makes way for Dale Rooney.
0: Yeah, then Myers done really, really well. So you wonder if there's a bit of a knock there, there's something going on. But Dale Rooney, what a player you can bring in.
1: Launched up towards Douglas James Taylor. And held down by him, and now Connor Parsons out on this left hand side. It's Dawson Devoy. Goes inside Hayden Cannon. It's cleared out to the left hand side where Dale Rooney is going to get his first touch on the ball with his left foot. Parsons onto his right. Devoy on the edge of the box. Cuts onto his left. Hits it. It's got deflect behind for a corner kick.
0: Yeah, really good play from Bowles. That's the first sort of sign we've seen from them of a attacking prowess. But that man, Hayden Cannon, has done really, really well. The back three, long has struggled at different stages, no getting away from him. He looks maybe half a yard off, but he's been, positioning sense, been really good. But that back three of Waterford have stood tall, it must be said, at different stages. And it's Cannon this time. It's been man a couple of times in the first half with a good block.
1: It's going to be an in-swinger this time from Cian Byrne, floated in and headed away by Pádraig Hammond. And he's going to get on it again, and an in-swinger this time is cleared away right out as far as Luke Keeney, who knocks it on, and the ball's going to drift out towards Dawson Devoy, and he's going to let the ball go for a throw-in right in front of Graham Coughlin on the Waterford bench.
0: We could be in for a long one, Ben.
1: It does cross your mind, doesn't it, when you come to Cup quarterfinals and Cup semi-finals. We will of course head to extra time and penalties if needs be here this evening. Here is Douglas James Taylor going to hit it from 25 yards out. He loops up after a deflection and into the hands of Stephen McMullen.
0: I don't want to sound like Stewie Bourne, but like, I didn't plan my meals great today, Ben. I was thinking I'm going to get something on the way home. I was a bit busy today, and now I'm going to be too late to eat.
1: Well, here can Connor Parsons change your meal plans. On his right foot, he's going to hit it. Oh, and it just looked like it was drifting into the top corner. Stephen McMullen was sprawling across his goal, and the shot from Parsons at 25 yards out drifted just wide.
0: Yeah, good switch of play, and Parsons with a really good first touch, and he wants to take it onto that right foot. Waterford should know that, and he sets it out just outside the far post. McMullen goes flying across his goal. You think it's going to hit the side net, and goes agonisingly wide. Is a really good effort for Parsons, and that's got the prawn sandwich brigade up off the seats, and a bit of noise back in Dalymount.
1: Agonisingly close for Connor Parsons, very similar to the goal that he scored in the playoff a couple of years ago for Waterford against Cork City, but not to be this time for the English winger.
0: So the throw in, those that know Dalymount, is in front of the non-corporate box over there. So this is a bit closer for Waterford. All the big men have gone up.
1: It's launched in, headed away by Douglas James Harris. The edge of the box, Haney, who hits it? It's Nolan Mawenny who's hit it. It's gone into the back of the net. Paul Walters couldn't get down and keep it out. And out of nothing, Nolan Mawenny has put Waterford 1-0 up.
0: Well, it is out of nothing, but it's also out of script book of Graham Coughlin. It's a long throw, and Waterford haven't won the first contact in any of them. And all of a sudden, it comes to Mawenny about 10 yards outside the box, and it is a drill. He fires it into the ground, and all of a sudden, Walters is scrapping for it. He gets a decent hand to it, and ends up in the roof of the net. It's an outstanding goal from Waterford's point of view. Absolutely class finish.
1: It came out to Mawenny just on the edge of the box. He hits it on the half volley into the turf. It bounces up. Paul Walters gets across, as you said, Vinny. He does get a hand to it, but it bounces off it and into the roof of the net. The Waterford fans in the mono stands, well, the flares are going off, the pyrotechnics are going off. They're having a good time. The rest of the stadium is not. Bohemians 0, Waterford 1.
0: Yeah, he gets a hand to it, but to be fair to him, it was a rocket launcher. Fired in from, I said 10 yards, maybe it's 5 or 6 yards. No harm, a bit exaggeration, but it's brilliant. It's brilliant, brilliant finish from him, Mawenny. And as I said, it's out nothing. We didn't see it coming. There was always that fear around the Jody that this was going to happen. But as I said, it's out of script book, isn't it, from Graham Coughlin?
1: How can Bohemians respond? Here is Douglas James Taylor up the other end. It's well intercepted by Mixa Lucchini and Hayden Khan.
0: Yeah, Bowles have to react now, and this is the problem for them. They were comfortable that they were playing well. It looked like the goal was coming. They go again here.
1: Here is Parsons, well intercepted by the goal scorer Moene. Out to Senna Mullen, floats it towards the back post, back across by Rooney and headed away by Waterford. It's back out on the right hand side as well. Relentless here with Turney, who turns to the box. Well put out by Heaney. It's going to be a corner kick for the Heemans as they look to respond immediately.
0: Yeah, we've got a great game on our hands now. Bows have to react. As I said, they were really comfortable and probably on the bench. They were waiting for this moment. They always have a fear that Waterford go and do something. But now they're going to have to react. All of a sudden, the 4-5 subs out warming up. Reynolds will have to do something.
1: Well, he will have to do something. The man from Waterford knows that club so well as a player and a coach. Swung in from Flores. It's going to fall back out here at the edge of the box. It's back in again. It's drifted in right on top of Mullen, and he claims that with ease with no one around him.
0: Yeah, I touched on the centre-halves. I mean, Long has struggled in terms of somebody running at him. Bowles such a front four can really hurt you. But they've won an awful lot of headers today, Ben, in terms of the set pieces Bowles have thrown at them. They've been big and strong and they've stood up. But there's still real quality in this Bowles team.
1: Here's Devoy. Tries to slip the ball through to Douglas James Taylor. Falls to Parsons. Goes down in the box. And he's won a corner for his side.
0: Oh, it's brilliant. Brilliant ball by Devoy again. And he's almost has James Taylor in, you think. He's the freedom of the 18-yard box. And all of a sudden, it's Long comes from nowhere. But inadvertently finds Parsons' feet with his clearance. There's a 6-7 yards out at the angle. And again, another centre-half. I think it's I don't know who it is at this stage. There's bodies everywhere, Ben. Just call what you see. I can't see it.
1: Another in-swinger from the corner. This time, Keane Byrne. McMullen gets a hand to it, and eventually it is cleared away. By this time, by Conan Noonan. It's right up to Walters, up the other end.
0: Apologies to the listeners. I don't know who done it, because there's just bodies of white Waterford men throwing the bodies on the line. Look at the three of them, Ben. The three joints out there, and I tell you what, they're very much Graham Coughlin's type of players, aren't they? Really strong.
1: And here is one of the defenders, Houston, over to intercept and get a tackle in on Senna Mullen. It's going to be a throw in taken quickly, and Houston as well to get back.
0: Yeah, Houston's one of the smaller ones, Ben. He's only about 6'4". Well, he's not really, but you get me point.
1: It is a very, very tall back line for Waterford. It's knocked over the top to Tommy Lonergan. The lines of flag stays down. Lonergan's through. Hits it on his right foot. And Walters gets down and keeps the ball out.
0: Yeah, the game has opened up now for Waterford because Bowles are taking a few risks. They're going for it.
1: And here they are up the other end. It's a long searching ball from Parsons to Flores. He can't control it. It's
0: Tommy Lonergan scored a goal then for Ireland under 21s, and it was very, very similar angles. He's onside. The Jody don't like it. They're giving the linesman a bit of an earful in front of us, and just scuffed it a little bit. I tell you what, he didn't scuff it against England, did he? It was a brilliant finish. Same contact, and Waterford would have been 2-1 up
1: from exactly the same angle as that first goal he scored against England at Turner's Cross just during the week. And Waterford, well, that goal is just up their step a little bit. They're getting a little bit more well into the tackles, and the fans are loving it across the other side here of Daly Mount Park.
0: They've had intensity to the game, Ben, and that could have come with a flare in their ear. I'm not sure. It'd be interesting to see what Graham Coughlin's comments are after the game. And but also goals gives you the momentum, haven't they? They've got a bit of momentum in this game now.
1: Here is Power on the right hand side. He lines up to Benny Kudo, tries to take him on onto his right foot. He's forced back onto his left, and across as well is Luke Heaney to intercept. They do really, really well as a pair to win the ball and then win the throw in right in front of those Waterford fans, who are, I think it's pretty safe to say, Vinny, are going quite mental over there.
0: Gone mental. It's great. I love it. I love to be in the middle of them. I like your company, Ben, but I think I could spend a few minutes over there with them lads
1: if they'd welcome me.
0: Yeah,
1: they might remember 2004.
0: True. What happened in 2004, Ben? We move on.
1: Here is Behemoth down at the back with Senna Mullen, and he has Dawson Devoy outside him as they try to up the tempo here and get an equaliser. They were in front metaphorically for so much of this game, but they find themselves 1-0 down thanks to Nomawene's strike in the 51st minute. Here is Dawson Devoy, goes running through the midfield. He has Dale Rooney out on the right hand side and Tierney out there as well, and Darrell Power, the man from Kilmacthomas, is out there too. Devoy dinks it towards Tierney on the right hand side. A little ball into Parsons just on the edge of the box on his left foot. Puts back to his right, back onto his left, hits it. Two Waterford bodies throw themselves in front of the ball, It is blocked by Luke Heaney and cleared up the other end, and it's going to be a chance here. It's a brilliant touch of Pádraig Hammond. He's Lonergan running off him. Lonergan, 2-0. An absolutely brilliant counter-attacking goal from Waterford. It was a long ball up to Pádraig Hammond. He took it down beautifully with his left foot inside to Tommy Lonergan, and he continues his hot streak, buries the ball past Walters. Waterford are 2-0.
0: Do you know, it's a beautiful game, Ben. It's a beautiful game, football, but that's a long ball, and all of a sudden Almond wins the battle, and then the quality kicks in, the brilliance of Almond to spot the run of Lonergan, the weight of his pass. He lands it on penalty spot and he goes, there you go, go finish, pal. He does, he finishes into the roof, and it's an emphatic finish as well. It's a man in confidence, the celebration from Waterford. They know this is a big moment. Oh, Bowles have it all to do now.
1: Oh, it feels big. It feels oh so big here at Dalymount Park. The league's top scorer, a man wanted, a man in form, a man coming off the back of four goals in the international break for the Republic of Ireland under-21s. Tommy Lonergan rifling it into the roof of the net. Some brilliant work from his strike partnership with Pádraig Hammond as well. And fans inside the Jody stand here have heads in hands, Vinny. Heads in hands.
0: The despair, a lot of Bowles fans felt this was coming, but you know, I touched on the long ball and almost the, I'm going to say, the ugliness of it. Then all of a sudden, the class of Almond. He gets it under control. He's composed. He's floating along with the ball, and he just rolls it, Ben. It's the weight of the pass. I can't explain that enough, because Lonergan had nothing to do, just beat his man to the ball. But then he fires it into the roof of the net. It is just an absolute brilliant, ugly goal, Ben. Brilliant, ugly goal.
1: Bohemians going searching for a goal back. It's Flo Lynn towards James Taylor. Gets up and heads the ball into the turf, and it drifts just wide. Another big chance for Bohemians.
0: Yeah, on cut between. Taylor goes up with Hickey. Maybe that's what puts him off. But he should score. It should be 2-1. Should be 2-2, but that's by the way. What a game we have in our hands, Ben. Really exciting. It's all to do now, isn't it, for Bowles?
1: Here is another long ball for Tommy Lonergan. Just can't get on the end of this one. But he has put Waterford 2-0 up in the Club Orange Men's FAI Cup semi-final. His 16th goal in 33 games for Waterford so far this season. His second in the Cup as well, after scoring against Sligo Rovers in the quarter-final.
0: Tell you what, Ben, if you're in the car with your son on the way home from a match tonight or a training session and you're listening in, get on to the TV later on. Have a look at this goal from Lonergan, and have a look at the quality of Pádraig Hammond and the composure just to pick out a pass. It's not flash, it's not brilliance, it's just brilliant composure. A bit like Graham Bourke's goal yesterday. He just takes one touch and finishes with a second one. Similar quality from him.
1: He almost doesn't have to think when the ball is put in front of him, just his striker instincts kick in. Brilliant finish from Tommy Lonergan. Here's another chance for Waterford. It's a long throw from Kudo. It's flicked on by Lonergan and out towards the edge of the box to the goal scorer of the first goal, Mawene. Back out to Kudo, onto his left foot. The in-swinger is headed away, and it's out to Conan Noonan, who launches it back in again. Just a little bit scrappy here around the Bohemians box. It's bouncing around, and eventually Tierney gets up in front of Almond. Dara Power clears the ball into Knight Sky. Long back in the air again. A little bit of head tennis going on, and eventually the ball taken down by Senna Mullen. And Tommy Lonergan gets across and puts in a really good tackle to send the ball out, stop the ball's counter attack.
0: Yeah, really good play again from Tommy Lonergan. And you know, you think of the quality of Lonergan. He had that difficult spell at Pats, then went to UCD, came back, scored that goal for Pats, and we felt he was about to kick on, and he didn't, and that just hasn't worked out. Do you know what? He's really found his form. But I think tonight, and the goal he just scored, is a great example of it. That man, Pádraig Hammond, and you've seen the relationship with him around the 21s. Podge was doing his bit of media work, and he was there chatting to the young lad. I tell you what, can't beat experience, can you, around a bit of young talent.
1: Just a 16 years the senior, Pádraig Hammond, 38 and 22. The strike partnership for Waterford. Here's a ball into the box for Bohemians. And it's flicked on. It's a brilliant bit of defending work at the back post. I think it might have been, it was either Jordan Houston at the back post, but it's been cleared away nonetheless. And Bohemians have a chance to put the ball back in again. Senna Mullen hits it on his right foot. It's cleared away out as far as Tierney, who tries to control the ball in the middle of the box. That's gone out over the end line.
0: Yeah, there's been two moments of brilliance in the middle of that from Houston. Gray had a just, he's stooping for it. It's one of them. It's a 3 yards. He doesn't know whether to volley or head it, so he's caught no man's land. He heads it up over the bar. Bowles have acted now. It's what we expect. They've opened the game up for a counter-attack. That man, Collie Whelan, come on. They go with two up front and change the shape into a back three, I think.
1: It is going to be the number nine, Colin Whelan, onto the pitch for Bohemians as they go a little bit more attacking, and he'll go right up there alongside Douglas James Taylor.
0: Yeah, it's a 4-4-2, and it looks like Del Rooney's gone into the, it looks like it anyway, gone into that sort of left back position. And so a lot of attacking players on the bench. Waterford are just sneaky feeling they might get a toward here.
1: Well, it is a very attacking change with Sen and Mullen making way, and it means that Dale Rooney shifts from right wing to left back. It means that Connor Parsons stays out on the left, Ross Tierney goes out to the right wing, Colin Whelan goes up alongside Douglas James Taylor. It does feel like a little bit of now or never, though.
0: Yeah, it does. It's a really difficult position to be in as a manager, because he spoke about the game, he came up with a way of playing, and to be fair to Reynolds, balls were excellent, everything he'd done worked except the last final bit, put the ball in the back of the net. Now it's a change of plan. He wouldn't have worked on this shape. Now I think we get the fourth yellow card again.
1: Well, it is Colin Whelan immediately onto the pitch, and an immediate impact from him picking the ball up in the middle of the park, making a bit of ground, and Luke Heaney eventually comes across.
0: It's a clever one from Heaney. Him and Moani have a real job to do in front of the back four, and they've done it quite well at different stages. They were overrun for parts of the first half, but structurally they were there. You can tell they're such a well-coached team, but they protected that back three, and that time Heaney just had to take one for the team and just slow down the attack, and Bowles go through the phases yet again.
1: Here is Whelan dropping deep. Bohemian's top scorer this season with 15 goals in 40 appearances. The man from Kilkenny, of course, came through the books at Waterford. He was given his debut in 2017, only ended up making 5 appearances for them before making way to UCD, Derry City, and now on the books of Bohemians as they go searching for one goal back. They find themselves 2-0 down at home to Waterford here in Dalyman Park in the FAI Cup semi-final. 65 minutes on the clock, and they have gone all out attack with their substitutions. It's Dale Rooney in left back, into Ross Tierney in the middle of the park, turns really sharply and plays the ball into Whelan, out now to Parsons on the left hand side, makes his way into the box, back onto his right foot. Here's the boy in the edge of the box, hits a curler, and McCullough gets behind it well.
0: Yeah, he got behind it well because there was only one place the boy could go. It was the keeper's sort of left hand side. It was either middle of the goal or top corner, so Mullen was there, he was standing there, he was waiting on it. It was a little bit predictable. Waterford just need to be careful now. What we've been 64 minutes in, just a little bit last 3-4 minutes, which is understandable, just sitting in a little bit, don't need to sit in too much. I said you have to suffer, didn't I, Ben, to win an FAI Cup semi-final. Well, they suffered for 45 minutes, but give and take, they're now suffering again after having that brilliant spell where they scored those 2 goals.
1: Well, they have suffered since 2004. Whelan hits it around about 25 yards out. It takes a deflection. It goes wide for a corner kick, and immediately the impact of Colin Whelan is sitting in.
0: Yeah, it's that John Mann again. That boy just throwing his body on the line. A lot of Sligo fans were worried about John in terms of how good he was. He was probably carrying a little bit of weight. He wasn't as fit as he is now. But tell you what, he's been outstanding for this team, hasn't he?
1: Here is Rooney with an outswinger, and it's flicked on towards goal, this time by Pat Hickey, and he holds his arms out. He's disappointed in himself with it.
0: It's so hard to explain the feeling of a manager now, right? So what's happening is there's a corner into the front post area, and Hickey comes, and there's 4 or 5 Bowles players almost in his way. They just lost their composure a little bit. It's a little bit rushed. I understand they need to get back into it. As a team, you just need a little bit of calmness, a little bit, go through your phases, go through your structure, a couple of simple passes, and just ignore the noise of the crowd a little bit, and just stay structured, just a little bit frantic from Bowles.
1: A little bit of an ooh and an ah from the crowd there as Paul Walters nearly let the ball slip straight to Pádraig Hammond, who was lurking in behind him. But he did well to keep the ball away. Here is Bohemians back on the attack. It's Colin Whelan down the left-hand side. Houston gets out to try and mark him. He cuts inside him onto his right foot. And Hayden Khan gets across, as he's done all evening. and sends the ball out. It's going to be another chance for Bohemians with a corner kick to get the ball into
0: point
1: the box.
0: Point well made there, Ben. Houston done really well. Moani's done it as well. They have a big job. That sort of five as a unit, three centre-halves, two midfield, and managing so far so good.
1: Flicked in from Rooney. This time Hickey is up again, and it's headed out, and Pádraig Hammond makes his way out to close down Rooney. Flores cuts back towards the edge of the box. Here is Parsons. He has Dawson Devoy just beside him, and Devoy picks up the ball and back to Parsons and Rooney now on this left hand side. Rooney gets onto his left foot, plays into the box. It's headed away by Mann. Out as far as Conan Noonan, who's going to put a bit of pressure here on Conor Parsons, who's made his way over to the right hand side and cuts by him with ease and sends his cross into the box. It's deflected, bounces, Tierney, edge of the box, right foot, cuts it inside. There's a little bit of a shout for a penalty, but nothing given as the ball is eventually cleared away by Kevin Long, and Waterford just clinging on a little bit here.
0: Yeah, it's a little bit last ditch. Noonan gets a chance to clear it and doesn't do. I think that would be the change Graham Coughlin has to look at. Probably get a bit more legs in that sort of area to help out his two sitting midfielders.
1: Here's Bohemians going searching again, and again there's a Waterford body across to intercept and hoof the ball away. It's Keane Byrne now advancing with the ball through the middle of the pitch, out to the right hand side. Dara Power, Ross Tierney just on the right hand touchline, right in front of the Waterford fans, tries to get his ball into the box. It's cleared away and immediately hooked into the night sky by Luke Keeney. Pádraig Hammond goes chasing after, and it's really good defending from Pat Hickey to shield him off and knock the ball back to his American counterpart in goals, his goalkeeper Paul Walters. And Bohemians can build again, this time from the left hand side. It's Jordan Flores.
0: I understand that, but Hammond's got really isolated now, so Lonergan has sort of gone in and played beside Noonan. It's almost a four midfield, box midfield.
1: Here's a chance for Bohemians. It's Douglas James Taylor trying to hold off the defender. That's really good defensive work from Houston, and Kevin Long and him combine, and it's cleared away.
0: Yeah, the noise across the mics for those listening is James Taylor's touch is not good enough, and the Jody has let him know, and I presume we're going to see Madden very, very shortly, and probably be for James Taylor. He's had a bad, bad night, it must be said.
1: Here is Parsons making his way through the middle, and the ball's just hit off Rob Harvey. He's going to blow the whistle. I think it might have come off a Waterford player last, so it will be a Waterford ball. And Paddy Madden makes his way back up from the warm-up back to the bench. And we could see the man, once capped by the Republic of Ireland, take to the field here in Dalymount Park.
0: Yeah, he scored goals for fun, didn't he, at the lower levels in England. He's had a wonderful career over there. And if he wanted to get promoted in the last 15 years over in National League or League 1, even League 2, you just call up that man and get him on your books. And he's been outstanding for so many clubs in England.
1: Here's the boy. Out now to Keane Byrne, making his way up the left-hand side. He has Dale Rooney on the outside. He's got Jordan Flores on the inside. He decides to go with Flores through the middle of the park. Lovely little outside the football to Tierney. On his right foot, the edge of the box. Just slips as he's going to hit it. And Rob Harvey judges that he's been fouled on the edge of the box. The Waterford players have their heads in their hands, but it's going to be a really big opportunity now for Bohemians. It's a free kick, really central, about 25 yards out from the goal.
0: I just don't know what Rob Harvey's seeing there, but to be fair, he's 2.5 yards away. So maybe he's in something I didn't from 50, but yeah, anyway. It's a dangerous free kick from Waterford. I mean, it's again, Tierney's trying to get a shot off about 5-6 yards outside the box. There's two men just all over him, not letting him get a shot off. Good, it looked like a good block, and then Tierney slipped after it. But Jordan Flores will fancy this. You have to say, that sort of left foot of his around the wall, what did he looking for?
1: It's Jordan Flores and Dawson Devoy lining up to take it, as there are two subs warming up for Bohemians as well. Look set to come on, whether this goes in the back of the net or not. We'll keep you up to speed on that.
0: Your eyesight. I know it is Devoy, but the numbers on the jerseys are awful, by the way. We have to start a petition, Ben, about that.
1: Devoy, he's going to float this one in towards the back stick. Hickey gets up, heads it down. Moeni knocks it up into the night sky. It's going to bounce again, and this time headed away by Pádraig Hammond. It's out to Flores. He's going to hit this. Blocked yet again by a defender in the middle for Waterford. Its body scrambling around to keep the ball out of the goal. It's out now again with Flores on the right hand side. Flicked up towards the edge of the box. Pádraig Hammond gets his header on only as far as Dawson Devoy, who knocks the ball back to Keane Byrne. Devoy now onto his right foot, about 30 yards on goal, slips it through on the right hand side. It's fired across goal. It's going to be knocked behind from Benny Kudo for another corner for Bohemians.
0: Yeah, balls are just wait before they make this substitution. It will be Paddy Madden. all of a sudden just continue to build this momentum. It feels like there's enough bodies there for Warford at the moment, and Graham Coughlin will be pulling what left of his hair out if they concede from this. They've been really strong defensive from these set pieces. I touched on the centre halves. We know the headline grabber is going to be Almond and Lonergan for that brilliant finish. Moani's great goal. I tell you what, John Mann has headed everything away tonight.
1: Referee Rob Harvey just having a word with the defenders in the middle. It's going to be an in-swinger, this time right on top of McMullen. He does really well to rise above everyone, claim it, and throws it out maybe a little bit too quickly, trying to find Tommy Lonergan on the run, and it's gone all the way through to Darragh Power.
0: Yeah, Graham Coughlin's over the far side of the pitch, and he's like, you know, one of those modern dogs, and I presume he's a few expletives in the way of McMullen. Just fires the ball out for no reason.
1: Well, here are those two changes for Bohemians, and there are two more really attacking changes. It is Douglas James Taylor who's going to make way for Paddy Madden, but it is going to be centre half Keane Byrne who makes way for Harry Vaughan, and that is a really attacking change. And Jordan Flores looks like he might drop back to the middle of defence alongside Pat Hickey.
0: Yeah, we will see the back three now, I presume, and maybe Flores will play a left side sort of centre half. But I'll tell you what, that's really attacking. And James Taylor, I feel for players, he hasn't had a good night, but Jody let him know as he was going off and he couldn't have got off the pitch any quicker. But Paddy Madden, they need a big moment from someone up front. I tell you what, he's come back after 10-12 years in English football. Is tonight he repays the sort of faith that they put in him.
1: But he's had four appearances since he's returned back to Bohemians. None of them have been starts, and none of them would have been as long as he's going to get here. For Bohemians, we are in the 73rd minute. It is Bohemians 0, Waterford 2 in this Club Orange Men's FAI Cup semi-final. And well, there is a place in the Aviva Stadium awaiting next month, and 2-1 does not go. And as it stands, Graham Coughlin's side have 1 foot in that semi-final.
0: Oh, it's great being in neutral, isn't it? Only 72 minutes gone. If you're in the Bowles dressing room, you go, jeez, how's that? That's a deflying boy. And if you're in the Waterford one, you're gone. Time is just dragging here. It's a long way to go for them.
1: But here is a former Waterford man. It's Colin Whelan on the ball. It's out towards the left-hand side. It's a Dale Rooney cross. It was headed away. And here's Tommy Lonergan. Gets on the other end of it. Managed to hold off Whelan, who's gone searching after him. And managed to drift by Jordan Flores as well. He eventually goes down. And it's a brilliant run from Tommy Lonergan. He's going to win a free kick after a foul from Colin Whelan. The referee's going to pull it back for the first foul, which is by Jordan Flores. But Tommy Lonergan has ran about 50, 60 yards and won a free kick right in the corner for Waterford.
0: Yeah, just a small moment for you. Like, it's brilliant. It's Tommy Lonergan was trying to get up, and that old experienced head of Porrick Almond almost gave him a thump to say, get back on the ground, you, and take your time. The only problem is the referee spotted it as well, so we won't get the physio on. But yeah, it's really good play from him. Just about 6-7 yards inside his own half, and all of a sudden he's driving towards the box on this right hand side of Daly Mount and wins the side of free kick. I tell you what, Tommy Lone has got looked so much stronger, doesn't he? I mean, I remember scouting him at UCD 5-6 years ago. He's really developed now. I don't see him in our league this time next year, unfortunately. He's been that good.
1: Here is Kudo with that free kick. It's headed away by the first man, which is Ross Tierney, up high into the air. Almond goes chasing after it, and Tierney goes down. And John Mann eventually, he tries to keep it in. He can't do so, and I think the linesman flag is going to go up for an offside. Well, they turned down bids of 200,000, Vinny, throughout the season for Tommy Lonergan, and I think it's safe to say he has paid his worth in gold to Waterford.
0: Yeah, I think, look, the Fleetwood connection is what it is. They will know the market in England. They know the value of them. When that bid came in, they would have been clever enough, and the people in power in Fleetwood would have said no chance, and they know the value of them, and they'll get a lot more money from when they sell them on.
1: A serious high press here from Waterford as the boos ring around Daly Mount Park.
0: Yeah.
1: And they managed to force the ball back out for another goal kick, and the boos just ramping up a little bit here for Alan Reynolds' men. They are feeling the pressure on the pitch here.
0: Yeah, and that's because they're disjointed. You've got two up front, you've got four in midfield, and the wrong people are in the wrong positions. And Watford sends the really good pressure from them. Ball goes to the void under a little bit of pressure. And Waterford, they were like this against Shamrock Rovers a couple of weeks ago, Ben, where they played on the front foot. They were awful in the first half. And some of that, to be fair, was down to quality of balls. But they suffered. They suffered. They suffered. They took the big moments that came their way, and Moani and then in Lonergan, and all of a sudden now they look red hot favourites to be at the Aviva.
1: And perhaps a little bit of luck as well. One cast your mind back to Douglas James Taylor's miss in the first half.
0: Yeah,
1: albeit also a brilliant save from McMullen.
0: Also
1: but
0: a brilliant chest save by the goalkeeper, isn't it, Ben? So swings and roundabouts.
1: Here is Harry Vaughan now making his way up the left hand side for Bohemians, back into Flores. Floats it in over the top with his left foot, and once again it's met with the head of a Waterford defender, John Mahan, this time getting his head to the ball. Bohemians now on the left hand side. It's Connor Parsons, it's Pádraig Amhain back defending, and Dale Rooney takes him out of it. It's floated into the box, and McMullen, well, he's done it so many times this evening, he gets up and claims it, and he throws it out quick to Tommy Lonergan. He's made a run down the left hand side. Conan Noonan has gone beyond him, and he's just lost out the ball, and it's Devoy.

0: Well, Darragh Power goes down clutching his hand. It's going to be a yellow card for Conor Noonan.
1: Yeah, I think Noonan was dragging out of him. Power, very lucky boy. He just swung out a little bit there, but I think referee has deemed it for what it is. But all of a sudden now, Bowls have to send everybody forward. It's not about nice and neat football. It's been fired into the box.
0: Here is a long free kick. It's once again met by the head of a Waterford defender. It's Hayden Khan over on the right-hand side this time. 10 minutes to go here in Dalymount Park. It is Bohemians 0, Waterford 2 in the Club Orange Men's FAI Cup semi-final. Goals from Noam Owene and a beautiful goal from Tommy Lonergan. A brilliant bit of counter-attacking play from Waterford between Almond and Lonergan as Graham Coughlin saw about 1 foot in the FAI Cup final next month. Bohemians feeling a little bit of pressure from the Dalymount Park stands here. They're going attacking and searching what would be their first goal back into the game. It's Dawson Devoy. It's back towards Flores. Slight ball in towards Whelan. Here's Devoy again, just inside the box. Fires it across the goal, but Mullen can't keep it out. It's going to fall here for an effort.
1: Oh,
0: from Dale Rooney. It's a brilliant block again for a Waterford defender. And now it's a chance for Tommy Lonergan to make his way up the other end of the pitch. It's 2-on-2. It's Lonergan and Lamont on Flores and Power. Lonergan goes inside one, outside two, back onto his right foot, and eventually Dale Rooney gets back again and intercepts. And Bohemians, well, they were under serious pressure there from Tommy Lonergan. Dale Rooney did really well to get back and keep them in this game, and now they'll go searching up the other end of the park. It's Conor Parsons making his way into the Waterford half. His Waterford defenders scarper back. One of them is John Mahan, and he fires it into the...
1: Tommy Lonergan done everything right, except probably should have picked the pass out and returned it to his mate Almond, who had just peeled onto the left side. Ben, there's a block in the middle of that. We show it back at some stage later on the week, or people get a glimpse. John Mahan just threw his body. Mullen came flying out. Almost, you know, one of those Superman saves where it just about got his fingertips to it. It falls with 6-7 yards outside the edge of the box. You think certain goal for Parsons, and all of a sudden man just threw his body from nowhere at the ball. His big frame clears it, and all of a sudden Lonergan is away and gone. It's becoming end to end now.
0: It certainly is. Paddy Madden, a brilliant flick inside the Parsons. He goes down, and Rob Harvey waits, puts his whistle in his mouth, and decides not to blow it.
1: Oh, shocking, referee. Shocking. It's a free kick.
0: You can hear what the Bohemians fans think around here. Ross Tierney is now shouting at Rob Harvey, who's going over to have a little word with him as the game continues on.
1: Waterford have to make changes. Ben, I'm letting you in the secret. I can see some people ready to come on, but they have to make changes. They need some fresh legs. They've been comfortable in this game in the second half in terms of the amount of saves they've had to make, not like the first half. And people will be, oh, like, I'm harsh on referees when needs to be, but look, the substitution is done. It's signed off on the far side of the pitch, and Bowes want to go short. Well, tough, the substitution about to happen.
0: There's going to be two changes here for Waterford. The first one is going to be the goal scorer, the second goal. Tommy Lonergan takes his applause from the Waterford fans opposite here.
1: Applause,
0: in the stand.
1: That's a, I don't know what that is. That's a double standing ovation, and deservedly so. What a couple of weeks he's had. It's a brilliant moment for him in his career. Delighted from good kids, and I tell you what, a big, big, bright future ahead from, isn't there?
0: Yeah, Jorgen Volas is going to be the man who comes on in his place. The other substitution is Hayden Khan making way.
1: Well, Hayden Khan's on the yellow card, but I tell you what, he's a big loss out there, hasn't he, Ben?
0: Sorry, it's Luke Heaney, excuse me. I'm fixing up the 15 and the 16.
1: But Heaney had been booked, if I'm not mistaken.
0: Yeah. Well, and that free kick was taken short, and it was intercepted by Houston, who's gone marching up the right-hand side of the Bohemians' back line. Eventually, Rooney gets across. Him and Parsons are giving out to each other. They did manage to keep the ball away, and it is going to be a throw-in for Bohemians just inside their half. That ups a substitution. Steve McManamy on the pitch into the middle of the park for Luke Heaney. This, of course, all being done without Evan McLaughlin as well, who's been so key for Waterford this season. He was suspended, so missed this game. So Manu will get a rare opportunity to come into the middle of the park.
1: For the people, for the clock watchers, we're now 82 minutes, Ben, and Bowls have sort of run out of ideas a little bit, haven't they? It's not been sort of as dominant as it certainly was in the first half, and Stephen McMullen in goal has been comfortable in this second half, I would say.
0: Here is Wallace, a slip ball through to Noonan. There's a chance to make three. He rounds Walters, and he hits the post.

0: Well, he rounded Walters and it was a tight angle. And his effort just drifted up against the post, kissed the post, and bounced back
1: and
0: away.
1: Ben, what play by Volos. He does brilliantly on the left-hand side and he just feeds the ball in behind Hickey and it's a brilliant out-to-in run. He's just thinking the net is just going to bulge and he clips the post. And now balls go.
0: Here's the boy, a ball in with his left foot. It drags along the surface and is cleared away. A huge chance for Conan Noonan to make it 3-0. He did everything right. He rounded the keeper after the brilliant brawl through from Volas and his effort just kisses the post and drifts the wrong side and away.
1: Yeah, he just took a little bit wide and he had no choice to take it wide. To be fair, Walter's done really well and unlucky though, isn't he, Noonan? Like, he hasn't been really in this game, but he's done the hard yards. He's been part of a really, really structured team. And all of a sudden, he found himself. What a moment it had been for him. How exciting does it look over in the mono stand, by the way? Ben, I'm not being rude, but I'm tempted to leave and head over there. I'm just saying.
0: Well, I have to say, as fans of League of Ireland clubs will know, it has been a brilliant addition to Daly Mount Park over the last couple of years. And one that I'm sure away fans would be very, very sad to see go. A nice change from when you used to be behind the goal in the Des Kelly stand as an away fan here. And the mono stand has brought a lot of life to that side of Daly Mount Park over the last couple of years.
1: Yeah, and it's brilliant, and it's also the name of it is brilliant. What a good man Mono was around the place, and he gave me a fair bit of stick over the years, but was always well mannered and nice fella. And then he shaked me hand after on the way out, or kicked me in the arse, whatever it was, one or the other,
0: whichever you deserved.
1: Yeah.
0: Well, here are Bohemians going searching for what would be the first goal back into the game. They find themselves on the verge of being knocked out in this cup semi-final. It's Colin Whelan. He manages to hold off Mann and turn him right and then left. Here's Parsons on his right foot, back inside to Devoy in the middle of the park. He tries to get onto his right foot to get the shot away. He's forced out to the right hand side. It's Ross Tierney and Dara Power out there. Tierney off the power, the ball drifted in and it's cleared away yet again by a Waterford defender. They've stood so tall throughout the whole game.
1: Oh.
0: And it is a brilliant bit of striking work from Cora Gammond. He manages to win the free kick from Pat Hickey and a free kick for Waterford right on the halfway line. And Rob Harvey is going to book Patrick Hickey while he's at it.
1: Yeah, absolutely outstanding. So, I mean, to be fair, I was wondering about Lonergan. I know he's had a long week with the 21s. But Amund, is he twice his age? He's not far off anyway, but Paul's just still going, and then he uses all of experience. That's why the change was made. He gets his backside in front of Hickey. He's going, go on, I dare you to touch me. As soon as he touches him, goes down, falls on the ball. Free kick, yellow card for Hickey. Can't afford to make another change now. And for the watch clockers, 86 minutes. It looks like we're going to have the Waterford boys heading back to another FAI Cup final.
0: Well, if you think about it, Pádraig Hammond made his FAI Cup debut the 28th of May 2006. There are grown adults in the stand here, old enough to buy a beer.
1: Who, do you know who was playing that game? Do you know who he played against?
0: Sorry. Castlebar.
1: For Shamrock Rovers?
0: For Shamrock Rovers against Castlebar. He scored a goal as well, 2-0 win. And here he is still performing on the biggest stage and sending Waterford to what would be their first FAI Cup final since 2004, only 2 years before Pádraig Hammond.
1: I played with Paul Jack Rovers for a short period of time. Really good fella. He's a Carlo man, obviously, and great family. Really looked after him and gave him a good chance.
0: Yeah, writes in the Carlo Nationalist, this Pádraig Hammond. As a columnist, in the PFAI Team of the Year, the last years after a brilliant career in England, Portugal, and Shamrock Rovers and Sligo Rovers in the League of Ireland Premier Division as well. He looks set to head back to the Aviva Stadium, where Waterford have one foot in that FAI Cup final next month, unless Bohemians can do something about it in the next couple of minutes. Here is Rooney. Floats a ball in his left side. He's just over Harry Vaughan and cleared away by a Waterford defender. Here's Flores on the edge of the box. It's hoofed clear into the night sky. Pádraig Hammond elects to not chase after that one, as Dara Power is going to get under it. He goes by Moeni and is taken down as he does it. There's no free kick given. And eventually it is given.
1: Well, I think that's the problem. He gave a free kick and Bowles probably wants advantage. Spoke about Kevin Long the first half, didn't I, in terms of some of his being run at. But I tell you what, he's just headed the ball. Another one of those sort of stupid ones where do I volley, do I head in? He got down, fall to his knees and headed from under his crossbar out and cleared the danger. And they've been exceptional. Another change for Waterford there.
0: Yeah, it's Conan Noonan making way. It's Jordan Farrier coming on for these final few minutes. The man from Brampton, Ontario, a Canada under 17 international. Here is Flowers with the free kick. McMullen comes out to meet it, can't get it, and it's put over the top by a Bohemians attacker. Paddy Madden, Dawson Devoy, and Colin Whelan are running up to the referee looking for a penalty. Nothing is given, and well, for doing that, Paddy Madden has received the yellow card.
1: Yeah, and there wasn't a lot in it, to be fair. Mullen got there ahead of everybody, and he punched into a little bit of danger. And it was fired over the bar, but nah, there's nothing in that, and rightly so, the referee has waved it on.
0: The 89th minute of play here in Dalyman Park. Can Waterford hold on for just a few minutes more? Can they get another? Here's Wallace over the top, and his effort just goes over the bar. Another golden chance to make it 3-0. It was a beautiful ball over by Corrick Almond, and his effort just drifts over.
1: Oh, it was brilliant by Almond. It was almost, you know, Bergkamp-esque, wasn't it, the way he picked it out of sky off his little toe and then scooped it over Jordan Flores' head. And all Voice thought, oh, this is it, this is my moment. He just fires it over the bar from a difficult angle.
0: The Norwegian not able to add to his 6 goals already this season. There are floods and floods of people streaming out of Dalyman Park here. We haven't even seen how much additional time there is to play, and maybe that tells you what they think Bohemians can do over the next couple of minutes. Here is Rooney, floats a ball into the box. It's straight into the hands of Steve McMullen, who graciously claims it.
1: Yeah, it feels like game, set, and match, doesn't it, the way people are leaving. I mean, they started the game with Johnny Logan's Homie Now. I think he'll have to play What's Another Year. Do you know that song, Ben? No? Before your time.
0: I do. Obviously, Eurovision fan. Vinny, there's 3 minutes of additional time here. It may just be another year for Bohemians. Well, they had Johnny Logan up singing it here a couple of weeks ago. They would have been singing along to the words of What's Another Year. I don't think they thought that this day was going to pan out like this.
1: What a change from half time. We touched on it, didn't we, Ben, in terms of Graham Coughlin, what he can do, what he has to do, what he has done. I mean, the proof is in the pudding this year. He's backed it up at half time here in Dalymount.
0: Here is Darren Power on the right hand side for Bohemians. It's a limp ball into the box, and it's the ball is hoofed into the mono stand. There's a second ball on the pitch immediately as Tierney floats one into the box, and the man from County Armagh, Steve McMullen, gets up and claims it with ease.
1: Yeah, highlight that term, floats into the box. I mean, a lot of them tonight, hasn't there, where they've made it easy for McMullen. He's done a lot of really good things as well, to be fair to him. That big save from Douglas James Taylor, it feels like that was pivotal.
0: And more fans, hundreds of them, stream out at Dalyman Park here from both the Jody and the Des Kelly stand. And the mono stand across from us is rambunctious. It is full, and I don't think anyone is going to be leaving for Waterford anytime soon.
1: The good thing, to go back to my Stewie Bourne moment, you know, Stewie likes this stuff. Now I have my field plan sorted, Ben. I'll be okay on the way home. No extra time.
0: Well, you can thank Paul Gammons, Tommy Lonergan, Graham Coughlin, and many more for that. It's going to be one final substitution here for Waterford. And then he's going to be one of those men from the back, Benny Kudo, who's known for his attacking output for the side over the last couple of weeks. He's going to make way. It's going to be Joe Ashton, the 20-year-old, is going to come on here. He had a trial in the summer and a sign until the end of the season. 1 minute versus Bohemians in the league. 2 minutes versus Sligo in the cup. Here is a free kick for Bohemians. Flores again floats it into the box. Hickey heads it down. Mahan gets across and smashes the ball out for a throw-in. The final few seconds here in Dalyman Park. It is Bohemians 0, Waterford 2, and Graham Coughlin's side are on their way to the Aviva Stadium for the Club Orange Men's FAI Cup final next month. Goals from Tommy Lonergan and Noah Mawene. Here is Darragh Power. Bohemians surely at this stage just looking for a consolation prize. Those fans across us in the mono stand just starting to dream, starting to plan their big day out. They haven't had one since 2004. They've came close. They've lost at this stage twice in the last 6 years. Once to Shelburne, once to Bohemians. And this time they're going to overcome the semi-final stage, and they are going to make it, and they're going to look to add their first FAI Cup final since 1980, when they won it at this very ground versus St. Patrick's Athletic. Graham Coughlin said it was bonus territory. Well, I don't know what territory they're going to be entering into now when they reach the FAI Cup final.
1: Yeah, a spare thought for Stephen Bradley. I'm sure he's having a little chuckle somewhere at home. But the mono stands on fire tonight, Ben, isn't it? It's absolutely outstanding.
0: It's going to be a goal kick for Stephen McMullen. Referee Rob Harvey just slowly raising the whistle to his lips. And he blows that full-time whistle. It is all over here at Dalymount Park. The boos ring around. And that will tell you exactly what has happened. It is finished in the Club Orange Men Senior FAI Cup semi-final. And it has finished. Bohemians 0, Waterford 2, Vinnie Perth. Not many people would have seen that coming after the first 45 here this evening.
1: No, we've seen the two farm teams in the league go head-to-head. And for 45 minutes, there was one team was in the driving seat, balls, but half-time, the game swung. Graham Coughlin got his charges together and he won it. That man Mullen, McMullen in goal, was brilliant for Waterford, but Paul Regalman fell to his knees after the game. It feels like a big moment for him. I'm not trying to write his career off. Hopefully he goes again next year. What an opportunity for him. He deserves the moment of being leading that Waterford side out in the Aviva Stadium. He has been absolutely outstanding today. Yes, Mawani, he's got a brilliant goal. Yes, Tommy Lonergan scored a goal, an outstanding goal. But Paul Rickhammond, John Mann, the experienced boys have been absolutely outstanding tonight. And so have the Waterford fans. Huge credit to them. He travelled in huge numbers. He made this a great atmosphere. They sang and they danced. They sang that much. I wanted to go over and join them at one stage, Ben. It's been a brilliant night. A brilliant League of Ireland night. Not for Bowes, but League of Ireland wise, FAI Cup wise. What an outstanding occasion it's been. Fair play to Waterford. Absolutely delighted for them.
0: Well, Tommy Lonergan is over there. What a week it has been for that man. Four goals, an international break against Slovakia, Kazakhstan, and two versus England. He scored again tonight. He is pumping his chest in front of those Waterford fans who are delirious in the mono stand opposite us. They're going to be going to the cup final next month. Graham Coughlin said this is bonus territory. What must that mean to those fans, players and staff?
1: Oh, it's huge. It's huge. It's absolutely huge. It's what you play the game for. The FAI Cup final is the most special weekend. I've been lucky enough to be involved with teams that won leagues, but the FAI Cup is more special in many ways. You wouldn't swap any of your league titles for an FAI Cup, but you'd certainly swap the occasion of it. It is the showpiece of Irish football. It is in the National Stadium, and it's the place to be of a League of Ireland footballer. It is joyous for them players. They know it. They can sense it. They're the form team in the country, and take a lot of stopping them come cup final day if they can hold on to that momentum. Graham Coughlin has been the manager of the year. He has been absolutely brilliant the way he's galvanised that football club on and off the pitch. Everything he's said and done has worked, and he deserves huge credit. Fair play to him, and fair play to Waterford. As I said, deserved winners over the 90 minutes, but they had to suffer, Ben, and they learned how to suffer, and they got through the tough periods, and they were brilliant second half.
0: The last 15 games for Waterford, 9 wins, 5 draws and 1 loss. In the second round, a 2-1 win versus Cove Ramblers. It took a 93rd minute goal from Pádraig Amann to get them to scrape over the line against a fellow Munster side. The third round, a 2-1 win versus Athlone Town. Again, Pádraig Amann on the score sheet. Benny Kudo on the score sheet as well. In quarterfinals, a 3-0 win against Sligo Rovers. Again, Pádraig Amann on the score sheet. Tommy Lonergan and an Ollie Denham on goal. And this evening, in the FAI Cup semi-final, goals from Noam Owele. And this time, Pádraig Amann turned from goal scorer into provider. He set Tommy Lonergan up here in one of the best counter-attacking goals, Vinny, that I've seen in a long time.
1: Yeah, and all it was a 40-50 yard pass, but it was a thing of beauty. It was done with such quality and sort of calmness from Pádraig Amann. And yes, he was the provider for the goal. but he was also the leader on the pitch. He was the one, he was the go-to. He was the one that knew what he was doing. He was a level above, and oh, he was absolutely outstanding. So I'm so proud of him. As I said, I played with him many years ago. I looked after him at different stages. That's a different story for another day. But I'm delighted for him. And sometimes just to finish at the stadium, as I said, I hope he's still playing next year. But what a moment he's going to get, because if you don't come around often those cup finals, and you've got to enjoy them. You're going to enjoy your wins in the semi-final. They certainly are in front of the mono.
0: The Waterford fans, players, staff, still rejoicing all around each other in the opposite corner of this famous stadium that has seen its last FAI Cup game. And it has gone the way of the visitors, Waterford. Every single Bohemians member of staff, every player has gone off the pitch. I mean, for Bohemians, Vinny, this felt like it was going to be the makings of a special year, their final year at Daly Man Park, as it was set out at the start. They're in a title race, they were in a cup run. It felt like with the four sides left, they were by far the best team on paper left, and they've lost 2-0 at home.
1: Yeah, and there has to be a couple of questions internally, and they sort of, I wonder, it's easy in hindsight. I mean, Colin Whelan has been in form, and then all of a sudden James Taylor scores. They just haven't settled on a striker, and I think that'll be their Achilles heel throughout the season. I thought at the start of the year it would have been defensively. It certainly hasn't been. You were done by two moments of brilliance today, but not putting the ball in the back of the net has ultimately cost them there today. And they've got a huge 48 hours ahead of them for the management and the staff. They've got to manage that group. They've a huge game. They go to Tala on Monday night. We'll be there, Ben, for that one. That's a huge game. The big winners tonight are Waterford, but also Shamrock Rovers will be chuckling away in their own little way. All those little wars and mind games are gone their way, and Bowes will have to raise their standards and raise the sort of morale in the dressing room. That's a huge job ahead of Reynolds for the next 40 hours, as I said. That's a difficult one for them.
0: Well, they've gone on a media ban. They've gone on a bit of a media strike. There was a little bit of siege mentality. So we're not going to hear from Alan Reynolds or anyone in the Bohemians camp tonight. It was the annoyance at Shamrock Rovers' game being moved to last night against Drogheda. They, of course, will play Shamrock Rovers on Monday night, a game that you can hear live on Off the Ball. What's Alan Reynolds saying to the players in there?
1: Well, first of all, go back to media ban. Be good to the game be good to you. It's a silly old saying in football, but they should have done a little bit better than he did this week. But anyway, moving on from that, what a moment that is for Graham Coughlin coming off the pitch. Palmerstown, us Cherry Orchard lads loving El Cup, by the way, Ben. We know how to win these things. Brilliant moment for him. Absolutely delighted from his friends and family. His young kids are in the sort of stand below us. He's done a wonderful job. He deserves huge credit, does Coughlin. And I have to say, take a hell of a side to stop them, wouldn't it, with the momentum they're on now. Just hope they finish that season out well, and they go from there. What a huge night for Waterford. We need these rural towns. But like, I was lucky enough, we were joking earlier on about Longford Town being in cups or Dundalk. The rural towns is just different. You bring the cup on an open top bus through the middle of the town, and it is just one of the most special feelings you can get. I remember doing it in 2003 and 2004, through down the Strokestown Road into the middle of a packed town in Longford. It's just one of them things I'll never forget. And then to do it again with the Dundalk through the square, it is just different. Dublin clubs don't really get that same thing, and that is what building of a club is. And Waterford can kick on from this when they head to a cup final. Huge opportunity for them to build that football club. Outstanding from them.
0: One word, Graham Coughlin, manager here.
1: Yeah, he has been for me for a while, and hey, who would have thought today?
0: It has finished here at Daly Mount Park. It has finished in the Club Orange Men's FAI Cup semi-final. Bohemians 0, Waterford 2. Goals from Noah Mawene and Tommy Lonergan mean that Waterford will have a big day out in the Aviva Stadium next month. They will face one of Galway United or Derry City. They meet tomorrow. You can hear live commentary of that with Stephen Doyle tomorrow afternoon on Off the Ball. But signing off here from Daly Mount Park, it is Vinnie Perth and myself, Ben Symes. It is all over here. It is finished. Bohemians 0, Waterford 2, and Waterford are on their way to the FAI Cup final.
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21: You're very welcome back to Friday's Off the Ball with your host for the evening, Rachel Sheehan. If you're only joining us, well, where have you been? Waterford have booked their place in the 2026 FAI Cup final, thanks to Ben Symes and Vinnie Pert for their wonderful company all evening. Before we let you go off into your weekend, we have one final treat for you. A little sampling of today's crappy quiz.
22: Round one. It's the call your shot round. I'm going to give you all a set of questions with list answers. You can each bid on how many you can name. The person with the highest bid will see how many they can answer. If you reach that number, you win the point. If you don't and get one wrong at any point, the remaining two players will be asked to predict the amount they can name from the remaining answers. If they don't reach that mark, the last man standing wins the coveted coward's point. We will allow counter bids when it's your turn, and if somebody bids the full amount on their turn, they will, of course, get the chance to do it. Shane is going to bid first here, followed by David and Cameron. There are 35 boxers who have been recognised as a world heavyweight champion since the year 2000. How many can you confidently name, Shane?
23: This is one of those that when you see the list, you're like, oh, I should have got 20.
24: It's one of those
23: 20.
22: Certainly not them all. I'll tell you that much for those.
24: Straight off the bat.
25: A what?
26: It's a feckin' gimme for you.
25: No, it's not. That's
23: for David.
26: Yeah.
23: I'm going to bid.
22: Fancy Phil Egan in this round.
25: Yeah, sure. Matthew Brower.
23: No, I'm going to bid low just and tie someone in because I think this could be more difficult than we, maybe on paper, think.
22: Mm.
23: I'm going to bid.
25: How many is it? 32.
23: Six.
22: Okay, David, it's 35 overall. Again, I would say 50, 10 of them are lunacy.
25: 30.
22: 30 is a big.
25: Seven.
22: One. Seven, okay, much less big.
23: Nine.
22: Nine. He's skipping eight, so we can hurry things up a little bit. Emma will be delighted.
23: Yeah. I'm going to bow out.
22: You're going to bow out at nine. Okay. Yeah. Nine is doable.
25: I'll go 10.
23: Yeah, go on. Since 2000, you said, Mick.
22: But 10. So you have to name less than a third of the world heavyweight champions since the year 2000.
25: Okay. Vladimir Klitschko.
22: Yes, Vladimir Klitschko.
25: Tyson Fury.
22: Yeah, it's two.
25: I'm nearly sure he had a title as well at one stage. Vitali Klitschko.
22: He did, for many years as well. Not as many as Vladimir. That's three.
25: Anthony Joshua.
22: AJ. With his glass jaw. it's four.
25: Deontay Wilder.
22: Deontay Wilder
24: is running with the law.
22: Five or halfway there.
25: Andy Ruiz.
22: Andy Ruiz is correct, yeah.
23: What a man.
22: Junior.
25: I'll
22: give it to you. Because I don't know who senior was.
25: I'm sure this is post 2000. Lennox Lewis.
22: Lennox Lewis was the champion at the turn of the century, but for a good few years afterwards, on and off as well.
25: Was he a world champion post 2000?
22: That's seven, is it? Lost count, as I always do on this round. It's the biggest flaw of this round, actually.
23: Seven, yeah.
25: Yeah.
22: Three more.
25: Shannon Briggs.
22: Shannon Briggs is a good shout. It's correct.
25: Ooh, struggling now.
22: Two more. I hope the lads are thinking away because it could come back. How would you have got on with nine?
24: That is not at all.
22: Ah,
24: are you kidding?
22: Best we can hope for in this is a coward's point.
25: Like, the Klitschko brothers had the division kind of locked down for a long time, didn't they?
22: There is 35 answers, though. I did already say that.
25: Yeah, I know. I think he had a title post 2000. Mike Tyson?
22: No.
24: Oh.
22: Mike Tyson is not correct.
21: That was just a short excerpt of the latest episode of the Crappy Quiz. The full thing is available for free in all the usual places now. And that is about all we've got time for this evening. The weekend crew will be back in action on News Talk from 1pm tomorrow afternoon. And Off the Ball will be back as usual from 7pm on Monday evening. This is Rachel Sheehan wishing you a great weekend. Splunk is up next. Good night.

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2: 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Splunk Sport, Lenar Gara, Daro Knuchur, Hamid Khan Lart Fen FAI, Hamid Khan Lart Fe Unwill, and Kumu Fraskail, Kumogius Pelnaman, Kontaktlichele, La Romit Bader Fe Kuigo Moon, Homakena, Agus Bader, Na 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chug again on second. Now Rimerson, brother Riley Megan Dara Shach and Dara, as names of the villain being the club on the Hannah Craven the club on the few and feel on the old Mars Olden's first store and the beast of Bjorn and Hussek Tina G. Mia Hound and Noah Shea Gach Dara Shach and Vach Clark had a new man got a shinin or got Donig Foss air on CLG Darlum. 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
3: Yeah, but I'm in print to untuk our fad Agus Hashe Granur Agus Vidini Co Fargach Agus. Fien fui, you know, August few fui, Diego and a year got come over Sky. August, initially they know you, like the, you know, the, being Ryan and Gimmer to each their shock, and the basic kind of them out, glow, Hosha Shinner, actually Hosha did Gimmer and their shock in the shot, Clickaru Cash, Port Larga, Shinner Clubber, you know, in the shop, though the Michi Kappa Nakrev, Aine, Oskion Shaska, non River Usad Necher, on Ned, Greg Michael Dignan, is the kind free, you know, Cooper Blino Hin. I mean, Vishay Amadok, I'm Neil Maragul, Michael Dignan, Amadok Neil Che, Necher.
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3: 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Maravi or Facebook August Gatobin Scopshe, Vodney Smogs, Kinnicka Vodney Smog, Vinnie, Namar Kinnicka Bio, Avieg. As learn clear now, few knicke bio fecking there in stream. Shohe unrod gagafer. 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Achem, you know, harshit shaw on shaw on shli mar ha. Dini, you know, Neil Dini a live new octan mar home play hille. So can to a scarp it and snow out and a gwil na sula. 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Arish Marlon, Mardur to Hoshi their fall. Nis Eska, Anish. August Kaig, Marainsport, Kantu. 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
3: 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Egan Marshin. Just Neil made a tort Nadini is stock a solem in St. Rudd in Necher. Oxen Shin, Homala Shin, Vis, fewer raw seek the reach being a lawn ogle of Rivrail, Markig, you know, Trainola, Earmarkig, Ear Trainola, Nieda. Oxen Nivin Ain quit the Shin, a reached air fall. Bekerkamer Stodge to Tim Mud, the park of Croakig, you know, not God, mar how long did he not will in on, you know, Neil Ochan made or a ticket or fall, up a carcamer sort all Gwildini and on Balu, August, mm-hmm. will on sort atmosphere and clear own, Nasainola own, mar Arish Mahoshini says, Gafroxawalia, Hoshi Confroxawalia, up a carcamer, atmosphere more hindle or blah clear mar humble again. Na deri shacht an amora sha go will na ho cadi sha shul. Vi mishes an astral nor chumishli an astral vi an AFL final or shul an kaid deri shacht na grow zone. Ags ni ravein or so art a shul timeble Melbourne Gorev Rodegan, you know an avur a tarlu ni did have a lawn the car block clear. I was gonna know the shin a good never brought in a more heimple never in a dahan a more heimple shin five you know shin five all vor shin just right this in a ruddy a vase a smoin of air a chas a gum to go with tussle contact there really a bad niece fjar. Vies. Interactiveness is stuck on fucking yeah. Goal in McGeary, you know. Ach just Dini a balu a stock shockers and Lero the Kahava stock August Ligdon Clay Tanava Windas Marish Tonis Hadini a Lorognis Muinish August Halon Rodiella a will in the Quinna a Geary on sort own gaina a call to it.
2: Vis a Queen of and Sons to Lord Finn Jubilee team is Marshall Dog as Kalavalach the Stockromish match is Memachdi Clay Canish the Hair in the Mliana. He longer grow sit in my hiachang di better detrish a tree there. The cheddar reef, can I have cheddar reef? Or how have you minor match you got? Yeah. August go nae vile at dullish and smut bugat, the can I merve an atmosphere no tals. The cachaina gear, lahuli vecor and minor match, merve Kainter, Imore, Marco Connor, David Clifford, Connor Glass, Dineig into cut, Jer Farrer, Fadographer in the morning, the Gaili, Marham.
3: I love the Barney Rock, Boch and Minor, Pinelum. You know, August, an ish how cool, August, Ham Kun reached Kuma Shenandor, Akasha, Asha Rogue Glover, August, Niha, Akasha Rogue Glover can sort Kora Vegor. Like Captain Sheed, you know, or Hamikun, you know, new Dromadori, new Pero, Doc Neil to an on, Korave, good, like, come to a.
2: Hamid, if I shan, Homa Daranel, in fairness, Hamid,
3: yeah, begone in, yeah.
2: But Halis Amachan for Jubilee in the Galilee, Mniana, August, Visram Hinge is more true, Marvinch Katja Vanis and Eretz and Tanya Vasvesh, as for in Kirio Ravile Eshkent.
3: Yeah.
2: August is Queen All Ireland, son, Boyd, Declan Meehan, Kirita, Nation Replay, Poydi, Gacherod, Vitim Plashin, August Murder to, of you. Tim Rorson who taught us kind of in Tim Rorson that Daru didn't the gut and him Rory untacha elle girl for Niavine the Shea and the Niavine Mike Frank Niavine Morris Fitz I feel actually learned the name for Mike Frank Jesus Vishay Shoe there out of Isha Hoglick Leshkud a Hoglick Marim Roar
3: yeah Gadiro Akshini and Roar Douglas Samuina Vershin you know I mean Dahari Gun Clay sort Elor Ray Mike Frank Douglas Damaro de Grev Chikui Blin and Nias Ace the Vach Debly in a gag, you know, just Darig and Claire, or have raw to Ibride, Akarish the filler, Fern the Gulliver, like, not Mershe Unter, Marco, Paul Clancy, you know,
2: yeah.
3: Mar Fechender, you know, Vijoram, Hula Fechender, in a year, son, you know, Twitter, New County of Son, Marniachme, Bio, you know, Bekarch Feshin Torle, Oscor, you know, Park of Croakies Lawn.
2: Clips a has point, Dave. Has point and yeah. Ashter in there. I guess like Tasha Roach comes to be into a football's yeah. game and a hurling's game. Yeah. Don Gakunte of Wig Crave Naharan. Mar, telefish unta Agustini of either Vola, either Hielura. 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I'm rehemetry so that Dara, right?
3: One.
2: Okay. 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
2: Bula boss, yeah. I mean, on Prave Road now, yeah, O'Cord, August, yeah, Shinnan on Road, O'Cord, August, five hoss gum, Guil Gamur, Egg Luck, Rossiok, Nagapa, Mar Humpla, now, Mahoshinis Fjord did frocks to Walya, half five good.
0: Yeah.
2: And Dini will ear cost the Tikadi. Nis mua called asok fe ifras learn clad amar vaidish thwalia agus ma smuinin to earn gar rod shin I roi glad a bekerpt of den copywriting your shin and ish mar den for good or
0: agus rish rudi bioga biach na big screens and ta spine rudi bresh nach fe ladina eshkin skill na bioga biach camera got their Clifford biach camera got in the bunny story you know curlish curno codlish Bein chair house. 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
2: Dirach, no, yeah, shinna, I mean. Shinné boy. Ach, has it dark red to really salat on you on Gershin Marahal Tarlu, August Nilon near.
0: I agree with you, Pilgrim.
2: Zachary Fredund on Meganor to Fui in Aviva, you know, Hatu Giri, Clehe, a Yeel, Marson Hoganiga Hog Altna Autographs, Hot Jordi Barrett down Fisheon, JB in NMD, like Monawildu Kanu Saad, you know, Mar Sort Salesman, Oxen Maid Arrogate go will to a Giakas, Kada Hot to a Yenov, you know, I mean, ni Feather Ladved in a Ruddy Shin, dear.

0: Wan con Cornabucht and Tony Smua Gest, Gamor Vordanayer Fuse, a rugby, coming Lucas Gwell, Sapel, August Sinamont, August Sadoki Bedar, Pelamon, August Kamogi expression.
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0: Gadira a reached, you know, ha identity a con to con gwil spread down a kai gwil dini buintana vas ags ni fed lad sort forcing ye in a ver like Sinaviva being along sort
1: of scraddy. Bower of Sinaviva.
0: Yeah, I guess like, but try hard. Nachahon, like, again, a Dene Neil. 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
1: But you name sample now, because I'm going to brook for the day, and it's a core cool egg, Gamaha. Just because it's not
0: the
1: kind
0: of. Corn the Brat and the Bigger. You know, she's tradition. Ha, she brought Ulas.
1: Yeah.
0: Mar is Rod Gorloha, Savratan Vio.
1: Ha, she can't do Tusnuart egg and Dara, so she's not for her and Doyag no, my lads, can the mid and Tauron Selechela. Kuramacha.
0: Shin and Schliegen Nibrina Ruddy Shogalir, like na a godi Ganain turns the sportler. Hashit Hanskale Threshold Temple, a new, you know, Eno May Dig, Hami Kun. So the harloch shishin ane eska erfad ni luot ake agru, you know. I mean the harloch shem ar yerha, you know, gone no me deg shakas gwil, you know, denegan a call dood no or togan da on conversion, you know, a really glad August shasin shit so us August beg gahine ya yena mar. It's rather veb brodulas August mar derha veha tos new tradition nua.
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0: 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August you know, Beshe on Simul Kada Harloy gas and come at Ernach will Ainrod Ahara Ku on.
1: Yeah.
0: You know, just Gurkuig soccer in the hair and treat Kaikish Ani Yakar or Fad Arash Shin V. And down a kind for Aaron, Vedar kind for Israel, Vedar kind for Gaza, the Kush Kart, New Kush Egan, New Kushella, August, Vedar Gurmahan Rode Shin, Nidolam Ganaro, Enrod O'Haven FAI, Neil Enrod 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Nakul Gamada Hainy, August, Mid Fargo, Cavanus or Guinea Scockrod, August, Sarm Gwil Shay, Krekna, Kai Gurisha Decker, Erga Hainy, Irishori Freshen, Irishori Sport, you know, and Thai Department, knock me in the Dailal, Ruddy Moore, Apollachul, the Gana, August, you know, Derair Dollar of Visha Dakar, August, you know, Begani Naglahara, Urn to Howl of Serbia, Derair Dollar of, you know, so, Nirev Shigadas, August, Lacoon of Day, Akbesha Saimul, Connus Ganairoi, Lishni Him Rory Inish. Hasa Gungrev se Dakar or Achasler, der yena, you know, Uren to current Spragan Shehu, Nurs Gana Kleha Vegaun, and Kay Kelnella, Bishop Simul, and will, you know, Kade and Dark, Kunis Adagan Shida Machleshin, Ach, Arashin Kuan, Ah, Troy Paris, poof. Ah, she, you know, I mean, Vi long kind of free se shock jug soft jug Augustinish le goblin and nose just Neil Shane on stop as Moon of Gwil Evan Ferguson Gorta if we law her ach on Schliege will she doll August and she raw untuck Dolgedy Betis in onid West Ham Autumn the Will Manor Solomon Marchaptain Kamit Smoin of Air ach you know Denise Lou Arrigid Hoshe Gimmert Level Nis Fjar August Sadohi, 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
0: Oh, yeah, no, August, yeah. 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
19: 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Now, very happy to say we have a 3-time Premier League winner, 4-time FA Cup winner, amongst other things, Ray Parler with us. Ray, how you doing?
20: How you doing, guys? How are you?
19: Yeah, good. Great to have you with us. So, lots to talk about in the world of football at the moment. Are you missing being at games, or are you getting along to a few games as a media type?
20: Yeah, I was lucky to go the weekend. I went to Luton v Preston, and there was 2,000 fans there, and it was a really good atmosphere. It's great to be back in the stadium with fans, and you could see the excitement before the game. It's a situation where it was unbelievable, really. So, yeah, I'm really looking forward to obviously being back there and obviously going to games very soon.
19: Mm. And in normal times, they feel like a long time ago now, would you go to the Emirates a lot? What would be your matches of choice?
20: I would always go to the Arsenal. I'd probably go Arsenal every home game if I can. So I don't miss many home games. A couple of away games here and there. But, yeah, I do enjoy a Saturday as well. At the moment, obviously, Arsenal in the Europa League, so... At home, they're playing a lot on a Sunday, which is ideal for me. So I can go to a game on Saturday and Sunday, which is brilliant because obviously the ex-pros, you can't play anymore, but you love watching it still.
19: Do you ever find it difficult to watch it? Do you get a twitch in your foot and a tapping and, Jesus, I just want to be out there so much? Or is generally that's long in the past now?
20: No, you do miss it. You do miss the buzz. Look, it's a little bit different in this stage at the moment because there's no fans. Mm. You do get the real buzz when you're walking out of that stadium and the fans are there. And look, even away from home, you get a buzz still. You see the little pocket of away fans, but you know places like Anfield and Old Trafford. It's a joy come true for me. A dream come true, sorry, for me. Mm. As a player to walk out in front of plenty of fans and the atmosphere. Look, you get a bit of stick as well, which was all part of the fun. But, you do miss it, definitely.
19: Because you seemed, and I could be totally wrong because you can misread people from afar, obviously, but you seemed like a player who enjoyed his football, who really enjoyed the buzz, who didn't feel overly weighed down by the pressure of the thing or the media or the abuse from the fans. You seem to accept the whole package and really enjoy it.
20: Well, that's the most important thing, if you can handle pressure. And obviously, if you're playing for a big side, which we was, not so much now, but, you know, in those days we were, and we're trying to win trophies, you can't handle, you've got to be handle pressure. You know, pressure is every single game. You know, it's the same for teams in relegation battles as well. You've got to be able to handle big situations where you need to win a game. You've got to be calm. You've got to be, you know exactly what your job is as a player. And do it. And if you do your job and you've got 11 players or 10 players around you doing the same job as you and doing their jobs, usually you've got a chance of winning a game. So, yeah, of course you get stick. Everybody gets stick. As long as it's banter and a bit of fun, it's no problem whatsoever. But, yeah, I seem to really enjoy the big games. And lucky enough, Arsene Wenger picked me for quite a few of them.
19: Yeah, he did. I mean, there were some big names, obviously, around your time. Some very glamorous players, some phenomenal players, some of the best players Arsenal and the Premier League have ever seen. And in the midst of it all, there you were. And Wenger really liked you. I mean, he picked you. I think are you still the record Premier League holder, or you're there or thereabouts? So even in the midst of an era where you were very successful, where new players were arriving, you know, Overmars leaves, Perez comes in, there was plenty of turnover, the back four changed. There was something about Ray Parlour that Arsene Wenger quite liked. What was that, I wonder?
20: Yeah, I don't know. I mean, he done a forward in my book, and he said, I didn't even realise he had the appearance record. So he wants to thank me for picking him every week. So, yeah, I mean, we had a good relationship. I think he knew what I could give the team, you know, because it ain't about individuals, it's about the team every single week. Look, you've got people who can score goals, you've got people going to defend the goal, you've got people win the ball back. I was probably in that category. But yeah, we had a really good team ethic. I was pretty good around the dressing room as well. I mean, I was a bit of fun behind the scenes, and the lads loved it. The foreign guys really embraced that. So I think, you know, I just had a really good relationship with Arsene Wenger. I wasn't injured too often either, which that is so important in a footballer, because once you get in your stride and you're playing week in, week out, you know, if you have a bad game, you could get left out, but you've got to make sure every game you have a 7 or 8 out of 10, and you know you'll be playing the following week. So I was lucky in that respect. I didn't get too many injuries either.
19: And Ray, was Wenger the type who'd pull you into the office for a chat, who'd know your parents' names and know your family's name? Or, like, was he involved in your life outside of football, or was he more of a keep a distance type?
20: No, he was, if you had any problems, you could go and see Arsene Wenger. He was very good like that. I think the French guys, especially, because, you know, they looked at him as a father figure. You know, Patrick Vieira, Robert Perez, and people like that at the club at the time, Thierry as well. So, yeah, I mean, he had a really good, he was a really nice man as well. As much as a great manager, you know, he was a nice man. He understood people's problems at times, and, you know, I think he was just a genuinely nice guy. And, you know, he didn't like a lot of confrontation. He didn't like when people were going wrong, or you left out, you want to go and see the manager, why but you left me out. He didn't like all that sort of side of it. But if you had any problems, he was the one who could give you the best advice, maybe to solve them.
19: Yes, he does seem like a wise old soul. Even when he was younger, I suspect he was that type. I could imagine good advice coming from Wenger. Did he ever help you out with anything and you thought, ooh, yeah, it was great to be able to rely on
20: them? Really, I mean, after I got divorced, he probably said, you should have got a better solicitor. But, you know, but he was always a nice guy. I mean, if you had any sort of problems, we're human beings at the end of the day. I know you're a football player, but you get your problems family-wise as well. And, you know, if any guy's had a bit of a problem, you know, they'd always ask for, the players would ask each other advice as well. And it was nice to, the players could bounce off each other. But obviously the manager was a very important figure. If you had to have a day off or something, and you would go and see him, say, look, boss, this is the situation. And he'd try and help you out as much as he could. I think most players who played under Arsene Wenger, when they left, would have a bad word to say about it. Even if he didn't play you week in, week out, you always left in a nice sort of way. And, you know, that's credit to Arsene Wenger.
19: If there's two parts to the Wenger era, obviously there's that first initial part, which is outrageously successful. And goodness me, all of the signings were so brilliant, and he seemed just ahead of his time, be it diet or even style of football. And then the second half, it seemed to wilt by the standards he had set. Now, it's tricky for you to answer because you weren't really there for the second part of his tenure. But what was strange was that, like, so there were constant problems. The back four couldn't get sorted out. And, geez, Wenger, I knew the value of a great back four. He inherited a great one and he put together another great one. So you kind of wondered why that wasn't a priority for him in the same way, or why he couldn't crack that one. And then the other thing, Ray, was that, you know, the teams you played on played such brilliant football, you know, be it Henri and Ashley Cole and Pires causing havoc and, you know, beautiful symmetrical passing, you know, AstroTurf-style football. And even that seemed to kind of go. Could you make sense of that when you were looking in as a former player as to how this guy with this magical touch had somehow, I don't want to say lost it, that's the wrong phrase, but something wasn't right?
20: Well, certainly, you know, investment is so important. At that time when I was playing, you know, he knew the market in France. He picks up some unbelievable bargains. If you look at the transfer fees they paid, I mean, Vieira, $3.5 million maximum. Anelka at the time, $500,000. Perez was cheap, $4 or $5 million. Overmars, $5 million. So he knew that sort of market. And I think going forward, it was a lot of the other clubs found out about the market, and suddenly you're competing with different teams then. And I don't know what the budget was like at Arsenal. I didn't see that at the time. Mm. But one thing for me, which was missing for my teams, is when we had a problem, the players used to sort it out big time. I mean, we used to have meetings on our own and say, what was you doing? And he sometimes started the meeting and we'd have a big argument. You know, criticism is no problem when it's structured. And, you know, because it's all about winning games. Our livelihood at stake. It's trophies to win. So if someone's at fault, you know, you sometimes stand up and say, look, it was my fault. It won't happen again. Mm. And you get on with it. And I don't think they've got them sort of characters now. You know, if you wasn't doing your job in my era, you get told straight away on the pitch as well. You wouldn't look at the manager to say, what do we do? You sort it out yourselves. And, you know, you had good leaders there. You had Martin Keown, you had Tony Adams behind me. You had Patrick Vieira in central midfield. And, you know, you pull people into positions. If you're under the cost down my side, I'll say, right, okay, I'm going to sit in front of Lee Dixon. Usually it's common sense to do that as a player. But I look at it now, and I don't think they sort problems out quick enough. Before you know it, you're 2-0 down, and then you can't get back in the game. So I think the lack of leaders, and I'm not just saying Arsenal, I'm talking about across the ball sometimes, if you look at different certain teams, that is lacking a little bit now.
19: Well, however bad they got under Wenger, they feel a whole lot worse now at the moment. Arsenal feel a very long way away from former glory. So they're 15th, 5 points off relegation. Burnley obviously won at the Emirates. That's a fourth consecutive home league defeat. First time since 1959. You know, these are scary records to be breaking. So what's going on? What's the word? It seems like an unhappy camp right now.
20: Yeah, it does indeed. You know, I'm not changing the dressing room area. I don't know what the characters are in there to try and sort it out. As I said before, you need certain players to say, look, come on, we've got to do better. You know, you look at the skipper, Aubameyang. Yeah, look, he's off form at the moment. We know what he can do. He's a superb player. But I always like someone at the back to be skipper. I really do. And probably for me, I would highlight someone, you know, in Europe, or someone who's been a leader in their team. You know, he might not be great on the ball, but he can organise people. And that's what I'd look at in January. I think they're missing someone who's he's a 6 or 7 out of 10 every week, but he's a leader, and he can organise people around him to make sure you don't concede too many goals. But yeah, it is a worry, I'm sure. Someone asked me the question the other day, can they get relegated? Mm. I said, well, probably not. But then you look at Leicester winning a league 5,000 to 1, and you know they won it, so they can get relegated. If they don't start picking up points and start turning it around, then there's a real problem there. But they've got to sort it out themselves. And I'm sure the manager does get the blame. Of course he does, because he's the manager. He picks a team, he picks the tactics. But sometimes the players have got to look at themselves as well. And I always look at the players when they walk off that pitch at the end of the game. You know, do they look in their mirror after and say, do you know what? I could have done 15% more today, or 20% more. And if every player, if you've got 7 players thinking that, then there's a problem. Mm. Because if they did do that, you'd probably win the game. So I think the players, as soon as he's got to make a big decision, whether, you know, he puts a few youngsters in and leaves the more experienced players out because they're not doing it for him at the moment, and give Willock an opportunity, and give, you know, guys who are on the verge of being in the first team, who are playing in the Europa League, but, you know, give them an opportunity to play.
19: The other worry is when the phrase lost the dressing room starts creeping out in the media. You never like to see that. David Luiz's representatives have come out in the last few days and strongly denied the reports that Luiz and Arteta are no longer speaking. And, you know, we're on the outside, we don't know. And yet there's obviously a worry. There's no smoke without fire. And you kind of wonder what's going on there. I mean, Arteta's under pressure. Like, do you think he's under pressure for his job in the short term? Is that how serious this has become?
20: I wouldn't say. I don't think Arsenal are a second club. I'm sure there's despair out there at the moment for the Arsenal fans. You hear them after, you know, another defeat. What are we doing and where are we sitting in the league? We was hoping, you know, after the FA Cup win last season, that would give them a massive lift and confidence, belief to go forward and be pushing for that top four. At the moment, they'll be, you know, they're pushing for halfway if they start getting the results to turn around. So that is a problem. It does worry me. Dressing rooms are so important. And I think, again, I'll go back to my era. I mean, George Graham was the most important person when I got into the team. It wasn't to do with any players, but now the players are most important. You know, they're bigger than the manager, the wages they're on, and you can't shout at players now or tell you what you think because you'll have their agent on the phone speaking to you. So times have changed and you've got to be able to deal with that. And Mick Arteta, obviously, he's been around good people, Pep Guardiola, Arsene Wenger, he played under. He knows as a player, the dressing room area is so important because he's been in dressing rooms himself. So if there is a problem, he has to deal with it very quickly. And whether it's individual or collectively as a group, you have to deal with it very, very quickly. Because if it does get out of control, the only person to lose their job, it's not the players because they're on contracts and, you know, you can't get rid of players. It's the manager straight away. And so hopefully he can turn that around and make sure, you know, he sorts that out very quickly.
19: Yeah, it's amazing how that power balance has shifted with players
20: and managers. Players have got all the power. Yeah. Players have got so much power now. Again, I go back to my area, it was the manager had the power, the club had the power, but now it's totally shifted to the other way.
19: Yeah, like what are you going to do, find someone? They don't care. So Southampton tomorrow, that suddenly looks far trickier than it might have at the start of the season. You know, it's funny you say there Arsenal aren't a sacking club. There are parallels with Manchester United, the Ferguson era, and Arsenal, the Wenger era. Manchester United, you know, told the world we're not a sacking club. And of course, when you have Alex Ferguson, you're definitely not a sacking club. Why would you be? But you quickly get into, you know, 2 years in crisis before you know it, you're onto your. Is that our third, fourth manager? And you know, Emery got 16 months. Arteta's into 12 months now. You know, would you bank on him getting to 18? It suddenly becomes really tricky. Where are the owners in all of this, Ray? Are they unpopular with the fans? I would presume the Kroenke family, are they?
20: Well, yeah, they're trying to turn it around. I think the son now, Josh, is getting involved and trying to, you know, build bridges with the fans, which is very important. You know, you've got to be able to respect. You know, you look at Chelsea with Abramovich and look at Man City with their owners now. And, you know, they just probably look at it and say, you know, we need a bigger budget if we want to challenge. But it's tougher now. I mean, if you, again, I'll go back to my era. It was probably only Arsenal, Manchester United who probably could win the league. You know, Liverpool wasn't as good as they were. Manchester City wasn't even in the league at that time. So, you know, times have changed again. Lots of people throw money at clubs and said, right, okay, we're going to gamble. The most important thing, you get your right manager. You've seen that over the years. Jurgen Klopp now. You know, the first two seasons, he wasn't very successful, but they knew they had someone who could really build the club and go forward. And they said, right, okay, what do you need? Van Dijk, 75 million. There you go. Then we need a goalkeeper. Right, there you go. 60 million for that. And Man City have been the same as well. So I think the supporters are waiting for that to happen for Arsenal as well. Mm. You know, they see how much money's worth. They see how much money the Conquers are worth from sitting. Well, where's the investment in our club? And that's probably where the difference is with the supporters and the owners. But as I said before, at the moment, there's no fans. And whether that's helping or not, I don't know. Because you know what it's like. I think in the end, Arsene Wenger was sacked because no fans were turning up at the stadium in the end. They had enough of the Arsene Wenger era. And I was going to the games. It was half empty. And the board had to make a big decision to say, right, this is not right. You know, a stadium is half empty. They don't want the manager there. We have to make a decision. So whether the fans will turn up now with how they're playing, I don't know. You know, they can't turn up at the moment. So maybe it's a blessing in disguise for Mikel Arteta.
19: I'd say it was at full time at the weekend. I'd say Arteta was damn glad they weren't there.
20: Especially four defeats this year at the Emirates. I mean, that's not known. It's usually they're pretty good at home, pretty strong.
19: Yeah.
20: And away from home, they struggle, but it's been the other way around this year.
19: And so, like, to be fair to him, I mean, 12 months is not much time in the job either, you know, but it's a results business. Do you like what he's trying to do with the team? Like, tactically, are you seeing signs of, well, I like that, and given time, this is going to work? Or is the jury still a little bit out in your head?
20: Well, I think Partey was a great signing. We haven't seen the best. Obviously, he hasn't been playing. He's been injured here and there. I want to see him with a run of games in that midfield area, because one place where you've got to be strong in that central midfield area. and you've got to be mobile. And I don't think we've got players who are mobile enough. You know, Xhaka's not mobile. Sabayas, when he comes in, he's, you know, he's one-paced, and you're probably not quite easy to mark, if I'm being honest with you. He's a good on the ball. He's a good passer, but you could run past him no problem if I was a midfielder. So I need that. You need that little bit more strength in midfield. He's been, you know, obviously he's tinkered with the back three and obviously back four at times. Back three looked like he was going, well, we ain't creating enough chances. So I went with a back four, obviously with another attacker going forward. But he's still learning players, and he's got to get that right formula and then stick with it. Mm. And that is a hard job. You know, once you get that winning mentality back and that belief and confidence, you know, say they do beat Southampton in midweek, that would give them a massive lift. That's the win they needed. And then they can look at the weekend, which is another difficult game. You know, every single game is difficult in the Premier League. Everton. Mm. Everton at Goodison. And then you beat Chelsea. So there's no easy games. And you've got to get results. So this is where you've got to stand up and be, you know, you've got to say, right, okay, it's going to be a tough game today. We've got to stand up and make sure we're solid as a team. Everybody knows their jobs, and try and get a result. And at the moment, they're too easy to beat at the moment, Arsenal.
19: Yeah. Geez, when you lay it out like that, this could be a treacherous week for them. One last Arsenal point. The Mesut Ozil situation looms large as well in the corner. You know, you've got your highest paid player at the club, 350 grand a week, and it's a mess. And already now, because results are starting to go, the mumblings, you know, you're weakened as a manager, so the mumblings are like, well, maybe you should bring Ozil back and Ozil would improve the team. And like, oof, that's a lot of humble pie to eat to go back, cap in hand, to Ozil and say, can we be friends again? What's gone on there? It seemed like for a time that Ozil was part of the plans, and that there was the pay cut dispute around then, and Ozil had some things to say, and now it's just like it's over, it's finito.
20: Yeah. We don't know the ins and outs of it. I don't know what his attitude's like in training every single day. I know Mikel Arteta has been picking the youngsters who maybe look like they're training better. It's a big problem again. You look at the dressing room area, Mesut Ozil will be around that dressing room area. And when they're losing games, they'll be talking to other players and saying, well, you know, I should be involved. And suddenly it's a snowball effect, and it could really affect you. So I'm sure that, you know, they've made that decision now that he's not going to play. Whether it's right or wrong, you know, when you're having good results, no one looks at who's not playing. So suddenly when you're having a bad run like Arsenal having, everybody looks behind the scenes, like, what other players have we got? And the first one they're going to look at is Mesut Ozil, because he is a quality player. We know that. But there's a falling out somewhere along the line, and we don't know what the falling out is. It'll come out probably when he leaves and he explains the situation. But at the moment, it looks like Mikel Arteta will never pick him again. And his contract runs out obviously in the summer. So, you know, I don't think he'll ever play again for Arsenal, but I can understand why the mumbles behind the scenes are saying, well, why is Mesut Ozil involved? Because at the moment, creativity is lacking at Arsenal. They're not finding the balls for Aubameyang and Lacazette, and straight away you look at Mesut Ozil to maybe be the man to answer that problem.
19: Yeah. God, it's messy. Right, we'll park Arsenal.
20: It's messy. It's definitely messy. Or Lionel Messi. I wouldn't mind him.
19: Yeah. So, big picture, this is an odd season, isn't it? It's turning into, we're seeing odd results. You're seeing, God, everything from Liverpool at Villa Park to just, you know, dropping points they wouldn't usually drop. And Spurs have turned it around. It's hard to know where Man City are. There's a flatness about that situation. Aguero is back now, I guess. Manchester United are still sort of teetering. But it is odd. We're seeing results that we haven't seen in the Premier League for a long time from the very top clubs. It's hard to know. Is that scheduling? Jurgen Klopp would tell you it is. If it's, you know, the COVID break was just weird and then the schedule is so difficult now. If it's the lack of crowds, I don't know. Do you think like the quality is down when you're watching games from the top teams as opposed to last couple of years? It doesn't feel like we're watching quite the same levels.
20: Well, certainly defensively, early in the season, it was you know, there was goals flying in everywhere. No one expected Villa to score seven against Liverpool's defence. So yeah, I mean, defensively, I think it's that the pressure probably a little bit off the players in games now with no crowd. And it, you know, when you're through on goal, when it's like a training session now. I know you're playing for 3 points still, but when you're going through on goal and there's crowd there, and suddenly you panic, and you know, you see a lot more missed efforts. It's probably easy to score goals. In recent weeks, it's gone down a little bit. But yeah, I mean, I think this league's wide open this year. I really do. I think it could be. I know Leicester won it a couple of years, 3 years ago, and it massive price of 5,000 to 1. But I think it's wide open. Really, you look at Liverpool, Man City. I think there will be there and thereabouts. But you, as you mentioned there, Spurs, Chelsea, Then they just come off a 1-0 defeat against Everton. I think Frank's got a very good squad. He's got a few injuries at the moment. You know, Ziyech has been excellent since he's been a Chelsea player. Then you look at likes of Leicester again, who, you know, Brendan Rodgers has done a wonderful job there to keep going. And then you look at can Wolves get in there? West Ham are having a great season. Southampton, who we mentioned just a minute ago. So I think it's a wide open lead this year. One thing we're not going to get is what happened last year, where Liverpool ran away with it and the season was over come March time. You know, I think it's going to go down to the last four or five games, and whoever's in the mix, then it comes into pressure. And, you know, knowing you have to win the game, whether we're going to have crowds back at the end of the season, we'll have to wait and see. But certainly at the moment, this league is wide open. And we do a prediction league every week down a local, and we get me and Alan Brazil, and we get them wrong every week. And the punters are beating us at the moment, so it just shows you it's a nightmare to pick at the moment scores.
19: Every time I look at your Twitter feed, you and Alan Brazil are having a drink somewhere. Honestly, the life you two are living.
20: No, it's good fun, Alan. It's good fun. Obviously, we've gone back into tier three now, so that won't be happening. He's a nice socializer, Alan. I do get on with him.
19: I'm sure he is. On the Liverpool thing, so look, they had a great run with injuries for a long time, you know, the last couple of years, the Champions League winning year and the league last year, and Van Dijk goes down, that changes a lot. Alisson's had his moments now, Diogo Jota's going to be out for 2 months, Mane hasn't scored in 8 games, I think, which for him is, you know, constitutes a famine territory, but there's a kind of fatigue maybe about things as well. And the thing that jumps out, Ray, is Jurgen Klopp doesn't seem to be enjoying life quite as much as he was in previous years. You know, there's a strain there, the Des Kelly interview and all that kind of stuff. Maybe it's the price of success, that it's more difficult to stay on top than to get there. But there's just something not quite humming at Liverpool.
20: Well, I think everybody expects Liverpool to win week in, week out. I mean, the record at home is unbelievable. You know, they set their standards so high that when they drop under that, you know, there's always going to be question marks. You can't play like that every single week, and it's impossible to do that as a player, as a team. You're going to have your blips in the season. I know last year it was an amazing season. They only lost one game to Watford. But, you know, this season, there's a little bit more pressure on you because you've got to retain the title now. You know, you've had that high of winning it. Now, suddenly, every team wants to try and beat you even more now, and can they retain the title? So there's a little bit more pressure on you as well. They've had their injuries, as you mentioned there. Van Dijk is obviously a big, big player for Liverpool, not just for his leadership qualities, but the people around him seem to improve as well. Trent Alexander-Arnold, Robertson at left-back, and whoever's playing alongside, whether it's Gomez, Matip. Fabinho have done a good job, to be fair, who sat in there. Jota's going to be a massive miss, 6 to 8 weeks out, so, you know, you get problems when you don't expect it, and you've got to deal with that. But you can't be moaning, really. I mean, if you're a top side, if you're Man City, Liverpool, and you look at their squads they've got, the bench they've got, and then you look at other teams like West Bromwich Albion, Fulham, and all sort of the guys, I mean, their squads are bare. They lose 2 or 3 key players, they're in trouble. So I think you just got to get on with it. But I like to see it from an outsider, because now it makes it a lot more interesting. And we say Liverpool struggling. Look at the league table; they're still doing okay for me.
19: Yeah.
20: I mean, they're only a point behind, and it's still going okay for them. So, you know, once they start clicking into gear again, and look, I don't know how long Van Dijk's out and people are out, but I'm sure Liverpool will be back to winning games. And it's been a tricky game this weekend, though. I'm looking forward to that one: Liverpool versus Spurs this weekend. How they set up, and you know who's going to come out on top.
19: Yeah, for sure. I mean, you do suspect Liverpool will click into gear at some stage. A final one then on Spurs. Like, it really did feel like Mourinho was yesterday's man for a while. It looked like the I don't know what, that, you know, the je ne sais quoi about Mourinho had gone. There was a spark missing. And, I mean, look, COVID has been no fun for anyone. It came at a good time for Spurs, if you're just focusing on the football side of things, in that Kane was out, Son was out, they were in a bad place. Geez, he's turned things around, Mourinho, in a big way.
20: Absolutely, yeah, he has. I mean, the players are playing for him. You can see the energy levels. I think Højbjerg's been a great signing for them. I think they've been missing a player like him for quite a few years, who just sits in that midfield, breaks things up, gives it to the better players. Harry Kane is playing a different role now. He's dropping off, and he's very intelligent on the ball, Harry. He can score a goal as well, we know that. I don't want to see him not getting in the box and scoring the goals like he used to, but he's slightly a little bit different. You've got Son, who's on fire at the moment, who's been excellent. You know, good partnership, them two. But for me, it's the defensive unit. It's how they defend games now. If you look at them against Manchester City, at the Tottenham Stadium. They sat back. They're playing a different way now. They hit you on a break. They've got a lot of pace going forward. And when Harry picks the ball up in good area, you know the pass is going to be 30 yards in front of Son, that he's got a chance one-on-one on the goalkeeper. So that's the beauty of Harry Kane being in there. He can do that sort of job. But defensively, they're standing games and then they're hitting you on the break. They've done it against Chelsea. I know they didn't win that game and it was a bit of a stalemate in the second half. But to go to Stamford Bridge and get a point, that's a good point for Spurs on their road. So, yeah, they're playing a different way. And I think they're doing exactly the same at the weekend. They let Liverpool have the ball and Liverpool will expect to go forward and try and win the game. And then Tottenham will hit them on the break. And it's going to be an intriguing game to see how managers see that and who comes out on top. But certainly defensively, they'll be an excellent Spurs.
19: Yeah. I think Lampard almost knew. He's like, I know what you're about here, Jose. I'm not falling for it. So they almost cancelled each other out. By the way, you keep saying the weekend. This match is on tomorrow. I don't want you to miss this match tomorrow. Spurs-Liverpool tomorrow.
20: Oh, is it tomorrow? Yeah, yes. I can't wait. That's one thing about, you know, being in Tier 3 now and how they stagger the games. You can more or less watch every game. It's not good if you've got your kids want to do something. I've got to watch this football. So, yeah, you can watch football all day if you want. And obviously, Premier League's always an exciting league anyway. There's always ups and downs in for all the teams. And that's why it's such an exciting league to watch.
19: Certainly is this year. Listen, you've got the Christmas decorations up. Have a very nice couple of weeks. Enjoy yourself. Ray Parler, thanks so much. Good to chat to you.
20: Cheers, guys. Nice to speak to you.
19: Yeah, likewise. Take it easy. Ray Parler there. All of this evening's show is to celebrate Paddy Power's week-long session. We're giving away 12 Paddy Power hampers. Each one includes chocolate, socks, a hoodie, all sorts of goodies. To be in with the chance of winning, just identify our mystery voice who says, once the lights go on, Nathan Murphy is a different animal.
3: As soon as the music for the intro is finished, he literally turns into another person.
19: If you know who that is, text your name and answer. 53106, 30 cents. We'll contact you later today. Remember, you must be over 18 years of age. All with thanks to Paddy's week-long session. 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
7: Oh, you're kidding me.
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12: I know!
14: Welcome along to the shoutiest segment on Irish radio. It is the scintillating, it is the stupefying, it is the splendido crappy quiz. We do, of course, have Brian O'Driscoll and Nicky Byrne with us today, and they will be tested on how much they know one another. Nicky knows, not to mention the name Tana Umaga, anywhere near Brian O'Driscoll, and Brian's been desperately trying to avoid the name Brian McFadden for the last 40-50 minutes. But how much do they truly know about one another? Well, let's get into the first of three rounds. Round number one, gentlemen, is the sporting careers round. Question one for you, Brian. Nicky could have been a top-class Premier League goalkeeper if it wasn't for George Graham and Paul Robinson, but can you tell me which of the following League of Ireland clubs Nicky did not play for? Sligo Rovers, A. B. Cove Ramblers, or C, Shelburne?
15: Sligo.
14: Correct straight away. Didn't even need to repeat it twice. This guy's done
7: it. I mentioned it about 5 minutes ago. That's the only reason.
15: Listen, I know you. I know you. I'm a super fan.
14: Of course, IOU did play at the Showgrounds, but this was pre-Westlife, so you wouldn't have been a member of it there. It's all available on YouTube for anybody who wants to check it out. 1997, I think, was the Showgrounds performance. Question one for you, Nicky. Brian O'Driscoll didn't do badly when he eventually found his feet as an Ireland centre, but while at UCD, he was moved from which position into midfield? Was it A, full-back, B, winger, or C, out-half? A little bit more hesitation this time.
7: The truth is I don't know, because that's a difficult question. But I imagine Brian to be quite fast. He was quite fast in his day. So would he have been a good winger? I think so. He's also good. He's a strong lad, strong as an ox. I'm going to go with a winger.
14: No, I'm afraid not. It was an out half.
7: I was thinking Simon Gagan, was he a winger?
15: Yeah, he was. Good knowledge. 94, yeah, in Twickenham, yeah. I'll take it. Do you know, I played a bit of wing in school, but that's not the question. Out and half was the answer.
14: I only go with what's written down in front of me. Was that flattering, Brian, hearing that description of your rugby prowess there, strong as an ox?
15: Yeah, no, I'll take that. Yeah, I've heard worse things said about me.
7: If I remember being on a night out with Brian many years ago, he has a dodgy bicep. Have you still
15: got
7: the dodgy
15: bicep? That's right, I do. Yeah. It's still... I can't tell you how obsessed my kids are with this. They're like, what? Get the arm out. I told them initially that I got hit by a golf ball and it lodged itself in there. Like, seriously? I was like, yeah. fit a golf ball in there.
14: Have you seen his dodgy bicep? No.
7: Listen,
14: no.
7: If 2020 needs anything, it needs to see Brian O'Driscoll's dodgy bicep.
15: I can see the screen grab coming in.
14: Let's put it like this. If Nicky ends up winning this quiz, then the forfeit is to show the world your dodgy bicep. Is that not fair enough?
15: No problem. That's the confidence levels that I have.
14: Well, you are 1-0 up. We go into round two. Round two is the Northside Dublin round. It is Baldoyle against Clontarf in this round. Who knows the north side of Dublin better? Well, let's find out. Question two for you, Brian.
15: Okay.
14: Dublin Airport, Brian, is nestled proudly in the north side of Dublin and was the start of many a successful away trip for you and your teammates. But can you give me the number of any Dublin bus route that serves the airport?
7: When was the last time you were on a bus?
15: I've looked for an autograph outside your tour bus a few times. I presume it works the 13?
14: The 13 is not the correct answer. Nicky, any idea?
7: I'm going to go with the 41.
14: 41, man of the people, Nicky Byrne. He knows the crack. 41.
15: He lives out there. Sure, I would never see anything going up the Holt Road. I'm over further. I'm coast.
14: It's a good point. You would always need to get a taxi, in fairness. It's 1641, 747 or 757.
7: Yeah. And listen, it is a good point, but that wasn't the question, Brian.
14: I usually said that there's going to be no crossover of answers here, but look, you can pick up a point there. It is 1-1. And Brian, if Nicky gets this one wrong, you can also jump in to take the point. So okay. At 1 point apiece, question two for you, Nicky. Croke Park is nestled snugly in the north side of Dublin. And both of you, of course, have made happy memories inside the gates there. But Nicky, which postal district is Croke Park located in? So Dublin what?
7: I'm going to go... Well, Dublin, it's north side, so it's obviously an odd number. Dublin City Centre is Dublin 1. Clontarf and Drumcondra there, is it Dublin 3?
14: Correct, it is Dublin 3.
15: Oh, it's not.
14: It is Dublin 3, yeah. Google Croke Park postcode. It is Dublin 3.
15: Clontarf's 3. I don't know if it extends to Croker. You don't sound overly confident, Owen.
14: No, you
15: got very defensive very quickly there.
7: You sound like Roy Keane in that quiz thing we're talking about now.
14: No, it is Dublin 3. I just googled it earlier. I was surprised to see that it is in the same postcode as Clontarf. Mm. I would have thought they would be different, but no. Jones's Road, Dublin 3, is the address of Croke Park.
7: Can I interject? Georgina's mom, Miriam, grew up in Jones's Road, Dublin 3. So we've been there many, many times. And obviously Bertie's constituency, because he's from Drumcondra as well. So if I didn't get that right, I think I would have been kicked out of the family now, in fairness.
15: Okay.
14: It's a good point. The bicep is getting closer and closer to the screams of the public. But...
7: Dodgy bicep.
14: But enough of all the messing. It is time for the most serious round of the day. Round three. Is the 2014 RSVP magazine Ireland's Sexiest Man list round. That's right. Both of our contestants today featured in the 2014 RSVP magazine Ireland's Sexiest Man list. I'm not saying this is when these two gentlemen peaked. I'm just reporting the facts of the day here. Here is a couple of questions actually for both of you. So an opportunity to score 2 points in the final round. Question three for you, Brian. Nicky was one of two members of Westlife who appeared in this list. Can you name the other member of the band who featured? And for a bonus point, can you tell me if he finished higher or lower than Nicky in the results?
7: You just got to pick your favorite here, Brian.
15: Yeah, no, I'm gonna go with Shane. It's got to be Shane. And do you know what? I somehow know that you finished second in the pecking order, so I don't know whether he won it or not. I'm going to say that Shane did win it in 2014, and he was the most handsome in the whole group.
14: No, you're wrong on both counts.
15: Oh, no.
14: You're wrong on both counts.
7: Dodgy bicep, dodgy.
14: Kian Egan was the man who finished in this list, and he finished lower than Nicky. I know the line you're talking about. In Nicky's Wikipedia, it says he finished second in this list. That is untrue. Never trust Wikipedia. The actual list has Nicky finishing fourth behind Ronan Keating, who finished third, Niall Horan, who finished first, and in second place was Jedward. 2014, Jedward were Ireland's sexiest men, with the exception of Niall Horan.
15: Unlucky, just outside the medals, unlucky.
7: All blonde lads with quiffs there, lads. You got Niall, me, Ronan, and Jedward.
14: Question three for you, Nicky.
15: A lot of hairspray in that.
14: Brian was one of three Irish rugby players who appeared on this list. Can you name any of the other Irish rugby players who featured? And again, a bonus point if you can tell me if they finished higher or lower than Brian in the results.
7: In same year, 2014.
14: 2014.
7: So what year did you retire, Brian?
15: 14.
7: I would say, I always, that year, that era, it's, I always refer to the Irish rugby team as the Celtic Tiger rugby team, because, you know, you had Gordon Darcy, you had Stringer, you had Jamie Heaslip, who else? Ron O'Gara. I would say Dunica as well was in there. So what was the question? Who else was in the top 10?
14: Yeah. Just in the list in total, I think there was 21 names in total in the list. There were three rugby players. Brian was one of them. Just give me one of the other names and whether or not that person finished higher or lower than Brian.
7: Okay, I'm going to give you two names. I'm going to go with Rog and Dunica.
15: You can't pick two names. You can pick one name because there's a chance you're 50% right there. And then
7: Is he right?
15: Pick one person.
7: I see you out there.
15: Pick one person. You've only been asked to pick one. Pick one.
7: In the whole list, I'm going to go with Dunica.
14: Higher or lower?
7: I know, Brian was higher.
14: You're wrong on both counts. It doesn't matter.
15: This one can be transferred.
14: Go for it.
15: Tommy Bowe.
14: Correct. I'm not going to give you the bonus point, but we'll go to a tie break. You have tied it up at two apiece.
15: That's just because you want to see the bicep. That's not...
7: What? I didn't get a chance to answer about Keegan.
14: I'm not going to lie. It's Tommy Bowe. He finished higher. Rob Kearney was also on the list. He finished higher. Rob finished 8th. Tommy finished 12th. Brian finished 18th. Don't worry, you did finish ahead of Brendan O'Connor and Michael O'Leary on the especially your all round.
15: They had a year that year.
7: They had a bad year.
14: To the tiebreak. And I'm going to need an answer from Nicky first here, and then Brian, you can give me an answer. It is a specific number. Whoever gives me the number closest to the answer will win. So Nicky, the question is this, and take your time here. It is a simple addition question. The number of Lions caps Brian O'Driscoll has earned in his career plus the number of UK number one singles Westlife have clocked up. Add those two numbers together. What do you get?
7: Okay, so just before I continue, I'm allowed to say this out loud. You're not going to ask if
15: I'm going to... Okay, I've got mine.
14: Perfect. If you want to shout out a number there, so Nicky.
7: So how many number of Westlife number ones and then added to how many Lions caps he has in his career?
14: Exactly.
7: Can I ask you, Brian, how many Lions...
15: No, you can't. Continue. What's that?
7: How many Lions tours you did? Two? Three?
15: Yeah. Somewhere around that.
7: You did four tours?
15: Yeah.
7: Oh.
15: Westlife, four.
7: Okay. And how many games in a tour?
15: It's test matches. So there's three test series in each of them. So there's a combination that would be 12.
7: 12 in total?
15: Yeah.
7: Okay, but you got one where you got absolutely minced.
15: But I started it.
7: I know, but you only played one game. I think your shoulder is still over there, is it? Right. So that's that gives you, so that takes you to 8 potential. And I would have imagined he played in every one of them. So, right. Maximum, oh, you played in that one. So, maximum you could have played was 23 added with my number ones. I'm adding the number ones in here as well, right? So, Westlife had 14 number ones. So, I reckon if you had 12, let's say you played them all, 14 and 12 would be 36, but you missed 3 games.
15: 14 and 12 is 36.
7: Sorry, 26. I wasn't in that day. 26. Right, so that means take away 3. You could have only, as I said at the start, you could have only possibly played 23. I'm going to take away, maybe you didn't play in a game or two. So, 21.
14: 21. Brian?
15: I'm sick. I'm sick.
14: Brian's gone for 20. The answer is 22. So Nicky wins.
7: Oh, Jesus.
14: Yeah, eight lines tapped.
15: Can I just show you through the? Can I show you through the jumper? Is that okay?
14: As Victor Nicky, is that okay?
7: Listen, whatever you want to do, Brian, I would
15: you
7: never
15: want
7: to the gym. Do you want to go to the gym for half an hour just to get...
15: Hang on. One sec.
7: Here we go, look.
14: Here we go. Oh, I see it.
7: No, not yet. Yeah, that's nothing, Owen. That's nothing. Wait till you see this baby.
14: How the hell does that
15: happen? There we go. Not There's enough for people to see, and hopefully people didn't get their cameras ready. And
14: a proud day for Balldoyle all round. A proud day for biceps. I guess Clontarf, a district with a cloud of shame hanging over today. But I think you brought it back with the bicep.
15: I'm going to look at Croke Park Postal District there.
14: Go for it. You will certainly see it's Dublin 3. Brian, Nicky, thanks a million. Nicky, congratulations. You were the quiz champion.
15: Congratulations. Well done. Well deserved.
7: And as a matter of interest, Brian, and you don't have to put this in, but can that be repaired?
15: Yeah, it can be repaired. Yeah, but there's no point. There's full functionality with it. So it's quite a big operation to have a repair. Like, you're gone for a good few months. Actually, it happened about 6 weeks after I came back from a shoulder reconstruction on the same side. And I was like, I can't believe it. I've done it again. So I just couldn't feel that arm. It wouldn't pick itself up. I was like, oh, no, not another one.
7: And how did you do that?
15: I don't know. I just grabbed some and it just snapped. I don't know. Okay. But actually, there's a guy that played for Ireland in the 90s called Paul Burke. He's quite a small little slight guy, but he has both of them torn. Like full Popeye quality. So Darce has one done as well. So, yeah, when we used to go out for a few drinks, he used to be the call for the biceps out.
7: Who else? Come on, name and share. Who else has a dodgy bicep in Irish?
15: I don't know. That's my limit. Yeah. It's one of the better ones to have. Jeez, you know.
7: Of course. Yeah.
15: Yeah. You know, rather that than a ripped scrotum.
7: Do they have to reattach the muscle? Is that how it's done?
15: The tendon.
7: Tendon.
15: Biceps tendon. It's your tendon that snaps. So that it's that. Yeah, they have to reattach that. If it's the lower one, mine's the higher one. If it's the lower one, I think you have to have surgery.
7: Oh, and what do you think of it?
14: That blew me away. I thought, like, that was incredible. That is insane. How does that even happen? That, like, half of it works and the other half just doesn't. Like, I would have thought that it all just stops working, you know? It's an absolute medical feat.
7: It's like getting on a motorbike with one wheel. It's like, yeah, just...
14: Thanks a million to Nicky Byrne. Thanks a million to Brian O'Driscoll. Congratulations to Nicky. Thank you to Brian. Thank you for the bicep. Join us next time for the Crappy Quiz.
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12: 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When he's on the show, I was in the car the other day. I parked the car and I sprinted into the house and turned on the radio. I love listening to him. I love Johnny Giles.
16: John Giles.
21: Yeah, that is Des McLennan, who was on the show last night. He's goalkeeping coach with Colombia, and he's a brilliant character. And he loves this Thursday night slot with John Giles. Evening, John.
22: Evening, Nathan. I said, I thought it

0: We had the Republic of Ireland all-time 11. And this week what we're going to do is you're going to pick the all-time 11, basically a rest of the world 11 from players you've played against. So not including Irish players, Welsh, Scottish or English players. But these are all players that you've played against since 1960 from the rest of the world.
1: Yes. Yes. Some of them came on at half-time, but I did play against them. Yes, they all qualify. I did play against them at some time or other. Yeah,
0: yeah,
1: definitely.
0: I've seen the shortlist. It is quite a shortlist. It is a who's who of the greatest players, and I don't think there's anybody else really who's been in a position to go through a list like this. I was in doing my research, John. I was looking at some of the types of people you played against, and you played against players who played in the 1950 World Cup, and you've played against players who played in the Premier League. So that's the longevity that you could go with for a list like this. So,
1: yes.
0: We get started.
1: I was lucky enough to play for a good while myself. Do you know what I mean? I made my debut for Ireland in 1959.
0: Yeah.
1: And for Manchester United in 1959. And then I played, I think, in the Irish team until it was 1979. Now, I'd have to say here, I was player manager for the last six years.
0: Yeah.
1: So I was picking myself, Nathan. Maybe that's why I've had such a long international career, that I was able to play against some of these guys anyway.
0: Did you drop yourself often?
1: No.
0: Did you ever feel...
1: We didn't have such a great selection of players at that time, to be honest. I know to be disrespectful to the lads I played with. But I played most of the time anyway, Nathan.
0: Yeah, and in all seriousness, did you ever feel a pressure around picking yourself? Or did you just...
1: No.
0: Did you feel you could separate it and look and think, the best thing for this team is that I'm playing?
1: Yeah, well, as I said, we didn't have... I mean, we had good players coming into the team later on. Like Mick Martin was playing midfield. And then Liam came on later in my career. So we didn't have really outstanding midfield players that... to be quite honest, at the time when I was managing the Irish team, I wouldn't have any problem stepping down if I thought that there was somebody that could do the job better than myself.
0: I didn't feel
1: the pressure, Nathan, of playing, no.
0: Did managing the team affect how you played in any way, in how you prepared for matches? Was it something that took a while to get used to?
1: No. I had no problem with that. The problem that you can have is playing with lads that you were pally with. You know what I mean? Like, I was playing with the lads like Paddy Mulligan and Ray Tracy and Terry Conroy and these lads. I was pally with them. And next thing I manage, but what you have to do, or what I did, I thought was the right thing to do, was establish with them before you played that, look, I'm out there playing, I will make mistakes, but all I ask, see, all you, as a manager, Nathan, all you ask of the players is, first of all, to do their best. So I was able to establish, look, when I go out on the pitch, I'm going to do my best. That's all I ask of you. I won't play well all the time. I will make mistakes, but I still have the authority on the pitch to get on to somebody if I have to, because that's my job. But I will be doing my best, and that's all I ask of the players. So you establish that from day one. And after that, I had no problem with the players. They were good lads. I had no problem with them at all.
0: Would you still have socialised with them?
1: Yes. Yes, because it was an international setup. It was one of the most enjoyable parts of the job, I think, to be quite honest. We had some terrific singers. Ray Tracy could play the banjo. Terry Corrick could sing. Mick Martin could sing. Liam Brady could do a... Nearly all the lads could do a number. So that was the enjoyable part of it, you know?
0: Yeah.
1: So Ray was funny. Ray said he got 25 caps because he could play the guitar.
0: Probably not the only one I'd say down through the years. Let's go through this 11 then, some of whom, as you say, you did go up against when you were a player manager as well. And we'll start with the goalkeeper. And again, looking at the quality of players, like the 1975 European Cup final, Sepp Meyers in goal for Bayern Munich. Jan Tomaszewski, the Polish great of the 70s, you went up against. Dino Zoff was in there as well. Who did you go with?
1: I went with Dino Zoff.
0: Right.
1: He was a great goalkeeper, had a very, very long career. It was a stalwart for Italy for a great number of years. He was a terrific goalkeeper. Terrific goalkeeper.
0: What was it about him that made him such a good keeper? Was he...
1: He had a good presence, a big lad physically as well, Nathan. You know, didn't panic. Like in those days, to be honest now, when I was playing, the goalkeepers on the continent, most of them didn't have very good reputations. There used to be a bit of a joke in England and Ireland, the goalkeepers. But they did improve, obviously. This fellow was no joke. He was the real McCoy, but they definitely didn't have a good reputation in between England and Ireland anyway.
0: Mm.
1: But this fella, no, this fella.

0: he could do his stuff.
1: Yeah, he obviously did it all, winning a World Cup, winning a European Championship with Italy. Yeah. And when you were going abroad then with Leeds and you were playing in these European games and you're talking about goalkeepers, like, would you be looking to test the goalkeeper early? Would it have been to that extent that you would have real doubts about the opposition goalkeeper or at least proved himself in a match?
0: Well, you would have had somebody looking at them, Nathan. You know, like, when I was at Leeds, for example, I didn't play in European competition with Manchester United. I played in some friendly matches, but you'd have somebody looking at them, and you'd know this fella's not good at crosses or he's a bit dodgy coming for us. So you'd make sure, like, actually, we were the first in Leeds to start with Big Jack under the bar. You know, we used to put him under the bar, and Eddie Gray was good with his left foot, could swing the ball under the bar. I could do it from the left side with my right foot, swing it under the bar. And, like, when first, it was supposed to be bad sportsmanship when we did that at first, Nathan. And within 4 months, everybody was doing it. But especially on the continent, if you had a goalkeeper a bit dodgy, they hated anything like that, you know.
1: And the key to Zoff's legendary status as well was his longevity, as we're talking about your longevity. Like, oldest ever winner of a World Cup, Italy 1982. He's over 40 years of age when he's captaining Italy to win that World Cup. It's quite remarkable.
0: Yeah. He was a terrific lad. But what do you do with the if the keeper's a bit dodgy normally, Nathan? It's when you put them under pressure from crosses, you know. But this fella had no problem with that. He had a presence in the goal. He was a good physical specimen, Nathan, and very agile as well. But as you say, a great career. Was he over 40 when he played?
1: Yeah, over 40 when he captained Italy in 1982. So, not bad going. Yeah. So Dino's off, worthy of a place very much in this 11. You're back four. Who have you gone for? Because, again, I think there's no shortage of quality options here.
0: No, we have, who I'm going for right back is Carlos Alberto, who was the captain of Brazil when they won the Cup in 1970, Nathan.
1: When did you play against him?
0: I played against him when he played for the Cosmos. Right. I was playing in Philadelphia for half a season there.
1: Mm.
0: And he was playing for the Cosmos. He was a tough nut, Nathan. You know, he could play, but he could get stuck in as well. We had Fran O'Brien. Do you remember Fran O'Brien playing?
1: I don't, but...
0: No, he played for Bowles, but he was transferred to Philadelphia. And he was playing left back and Alberto was playing right back. And Fran was a good lad, real honest lad, a bit innocent. And he knocked the ball past Alberto. And Alberto gave him such an almighty smack. Fran didn't know what happened to him, you know. Fran was a bit innocent. And he's only learning it, really, you know.
1: Yeah.
0: But this guy gave him, you know, and I was quite near him. I don't know what he could speak. I said, well, you're some picking on somebody like that, you know. He could speak English all right. And he told me to F off.
1: Hey, it's okay to be told F off by a legend of Carlos Alberto's status.
0: Yeah. Well, what a player.
1: Did he still have it at that stage? Because I guess by the time he was at Santos, he was 33, 34. Like, was he still bombing up and down that right-hand side?
0: Oh, yeah. He was a really, really fit guy. Looked like a real athlete, you know. Mm. Could play and get stuck. Well, all these guys could get stuck in, Nathan, you know. And could play with it. You know, you're talking about a time when, you know, there wasn't as much protection from referees or anything, you know. That came in later on.
1: Mm.
0: So these guys, especially the defenders, could dish it out, but could play. Obviously, I think he captained the Brazilian team when they won the Cup in 1970.
1: Yeah. Do you remember watching
0: goal?
1: Yeah, the fourth goal against Italy. Do you remember watching that goal?
0: Yeah, I was at the match.
1: You were at it?
0: I was at the match. I got a freebie trip. There was some magazine or anything in England at that time. And what they were doing, they were inviting the people who bought the magazine to pick their team,
1: wow,
0: the best team in the Premiership. And if you were picked in the team, you got a trip to the World Cup.
1: Wow!
0: So I was picked in the team by somebody. So actually, some lads from Northern Ireland, because they were on the trip as well, you know, which was a big deal. And Billy Bremner and myself, there was a few lads. I mean, Billy and myself were picked for the team, so we had a great trip to.
1: To Mexico.
0: Yeah. So we were at the final, Nathan.
1: And that Brazil 1970 team, were they all that everybody says they were?
0: I think so. They were a standing team, Nathan. They played great football. They had, you know, had Pelé at his best, who could win matches virtually on his own. Terrific players. Really, really terrific players. And they well deserve. They well deserve to win it. They won it in style, Nathan.
1: Yeah.
0: You know.
1: Yeah. Did it feel like it was a different brand of football, a different style of football that was happening in England?
0: Not really. You know, the style of football is because of the players that you have on the pitch.
1: Mm.
0: You know, and just Brazil had some amazing players, headed by Pelé. You know, Pelé, I think, scored a first goal. I think they went one down, and he scored a header. He wasn't such a big fella, Pelé. He was only about, I'd say, about 5'8". You know,
1: mm.
0: but heading the first goal Brazil got was a header from Pelé, across from the left wing, nearly from a standing start. Night, and he was unbelievable in the air. Unbelievable in the air.
1: Yeah, the ridiculous leap. Did you ever play against Pelé?
0: I never played against. No, he finished. He finished, Nathan, by the time Brazil, then we played against Brazil.
1: Right.
0: I think he retired after the World Cup in 1970. I met him, though. He came to Dublin. I think he was on some commercial deal when I was player manager of the Irish team. And whoever was dealing with him, they took him up to where we were training. I think it was for a couple of photographs. And I was chatting to him for a few minutes, you know?
1: Yeah.
0: And like I was saying to him, would you never go into management? No management. didn't fancy. But he seemed like most of his great players, very modest lad. He was very friendly in that, Nathan, you know.
1: We better go through this.
0: Player.
1: Yeah, what a player.
0: Yeah. Okay.
1: One of the few, I think, missing out on this 11 that you didn't go up against. We better go through the rest of this back four then. Who else have you got?
0: Yeah. Who did I start with?
1: You started with Carlos Alberto.
0: And I've gone with Bertie Vogts.
1: Okay.
0: The German lad.
1: Yeah, would you have gone up against him a few times?
0: A couple of names in there. Carlson for Germany I've got in there. I've got Alberto Tarantini from Argentina. No, I've gone for the two fullbacks, Roberto and Bertie Vogts.
1: Bertie Vogts, as a player then, you probably played him, I guess, at club level and probably at international level?
0: Yeah, I think so, Nathan. He was another guy who could dish it out. I had a couple of goals with him, Nathan.
1: Yeah?
0: Bertie, yeah. He was good at it. He was a bit clever. You know, he'd catch you on the slide. Referee wouldn't even notice it, you know. But he was good. Good player, very quick. Could attack well. You know, he played at the time when Germany were really probably at the best in the world. Quick lad. Could attack, could defend. Excellent player.
1: Yeah, now the Mönchengladbach side, that at the time, even though I know it was Bayern Munich that you played in the European Cup final, Mönchengladbach were right up there dominating the Bundesliga at the time.
0: Yeah, they had terrific. Well, between Bayern Munich and them, they had great players, Nathan, as we know. That's what made the German team so great, the combination that they had. And he was one of them anyway.
1: So, who are the other two then in the back four?
0: The other two in the back four are Daniel Passarella.
1: Passarella, the Argentinian, yeah.
0: Argentinian guy. And, of course, has to be Franz Beckenbauer.
1: Automatic in the heart of that defence.
0: Oh, what a player. What a player, Nathan. He started off as a midfield player, as most people would know, as a midfield player, and he dropped into the back. And he was unbelievable. People, I played against him, and people say, like, because when he got on the ball, he always had loads of room, Nathan, and looking up, and could distribute the ball 30 or 40 yards. I remember somebody saying to me, whatever you get in, stuck into him, you get, you know, get close to him, get it. And he's like all great players, they give you two choices, Nathan, a bad one and a terrible one. And in Beckenbauer's case, you see, if he was doing what he was doing, if you really tried to run at him, he'd just jog past you with the ball.
1: Right.
0: So the best thing you could do was let him have the ball. That was the best thing you could do. It wasn't a great thing. That was the only choice you had. It was the best choice. And from there, you see, you find with great players, they don't need 10 yards, Nathan. He only needs 2 or 3 yards. So he's looking up, right? And if anybody remembers Beckenbauer, there's always a picture. I have a picture in my head. He's looking up. He has the ball. He's looking up and see what he's going to do with it, right? So if you made a dash at him, he'd just jog past you. You'd be gone. So you had to let him do. No, all he needed was the 2 or 3 yards to distribute the ball. He didn't need an awful lot of room. And he was quick as lightning, Nathan. He didn't look it, you know, because he was sort of jogging around most of the time, had all the room in the world. And he was like two players. I used to describe him like two players. When he had to defend, he was excellent, right? But when he had a chance to come forward, he was like a midfield player. And what he would do, when he got it at the back, and he come back, and he go past the player, the thing is with Beckenbauer, I don't ever remember him losing the ball. So he'd distribute the ball, and then when his team was on the attack, he could drop back into defence.
1: Mm.
0: So it was like two players, you know. He'd go back, come into midfield, do his stuff in midfield, distribute the ball, and then drop back into the defensive position. He was absolutely brilliant, mostly on his right foot all the time. I know him never kicking the ball with his left foot.
1: Right.
0: But he had so much time and space, he could get it onto his good foot all the time, and really distribute the ball. He could hit 40-yard passes from that position.
1: He obviously.
0: And funny enough, you mentioned somebody from Middlesbrough. Yeah. I didn't get it to mention him there. Netzer played. Do you remember Netzer?
1: Yeah.
0: He played for Mönchengladbach. But I think apparently there seemed to be a fallout between Beckenbauer and Netzer. And Netzer didn't get in the team when they won the World Cup and that. He wasn't in the team. I think Beckenbauer had an awful lot of
1: authority
0: in that particular squad. So I don't know what the fallout was, but Netzer was a top-class player. Really, really top-class.
1: So Beckenbauer was obviously captain of that Bayern Munich team that beat Leeds in the European Cup final in 1975. Your other selection then, Daniel Passarella, who was captain of the Argentina team that won the World Cup in 78. You had a couple of games against Argentina around that late 70s period.
0: Yeah, well, the first one actually was with the League of Ireland team, Nathan, in 77, I think. They were getting ready for the World Cup.
1: Yeah.
0: At that time, they won it in 78. Well, in 78 it was, because they won the World Cup in 78.
1: So a League of Ireland selection played the Argentinian national team?
0: Yes. But the thing was about it, the story behind it all, it was Louis Kilcoyne, who was a brother-in-law of mine, who was with Rovers. He did some agency work, but he organised the match, right?
1: Mm.
0: And as far as I was concerned, going over with the lads, which we went over the day before, it was the League of Ireland versus their league team, Argentina.
1: Okay.
0: Right? So we didn't know until we got there that we were actually playing the Argentinian national team.
1: When did you find that out?
0: The day of the match.
1: Because that Argentina team that you played had 10 of the 11 players that played in the World Cup final. Exactly. I think Mario Kempes was the only one missing.
0: Yeah, but exactly. But we didn't know at that time. This was the new Argentinian team, Nathan, that nobody knew anything about. What we knew about Argentina before that was a very, very indisciplined team. Played at Wembley against England in the World Cup in 66, and the captain, Ratan, was sent off. Oh, they were a gang of hooligans. But what we didn't know was they got a new manager at that time called Menotti, who was getting a grip of them. So the team we played, Nathan, on the night was the new team that nobody knew anything about, with Ardiles and these guys playing in it. We didn't know anything about them. But we at the stadium we played in, you had to come up from the dressing room, up through it was like going into the Coliseum, to be quite honest. We knew then that we were playing the international team with the League of Ireland team. So we were really, really up against it. And they were brilliant, absolutely brilliant. And they got to the stage in the match, Nathan, that they went three up.
1: Right.
0: You know, with about, well, it must have been about half hour to go. And I think Menotti, the manager, must have been drilling into them. Like, when you get this far up in any match, you don't lose it. Right? So we had a lad called Simon Bradish. Don't remember Simon Bradish. He played for Fairford and Dock. We were 3-0 down, getting a right high, Nathan. And Simon hit a whopper from about 35 yards out in the top corner, right? And they shut up shop. They stopped playing.
1: Took the 3-1. Beaten.
0: We finished 3-1, Nathan. It's one of the best results, or probably the best result I ever had in my life. Because this could have been 8-1. It definitely could have been 8-1. You know, our lads were getting a bit tired as well. But we got away with it. And we had a great night that night. One of the best nights I ever had after a match, I can tell you, with relief. And it was just that then they went on to win the World Cup, as we know. But, we got a, we it was the best one of the best results I ever had.
1: What is going through your head when you're about to walk onto the pitch and you realise it's not a Argentinian league selection, it's the actual Argentinian national side? And am I right in saying you arrived there the day beforehand?
0: Yes, the night beforehand. Now, going out onto the pitch, when we were going out on the pitch, we knew sort of an hour or two before the match that it was the Argentinian national team, right? But we didn't know what they were like, Nathan. This was the new Argentinian team, which was one of the best ever. But we knew, probably on the afternoon of the match, but at that stage we couldn't do anything about it. You know, we just had to go out and play. And as I say, it was like going to the Coliseum. You came up through the ground onto the pitch. The place was packed. And we knew we were in for it, you know.
1: And what was Passarella like?
0: Oh, he was brilliant. It was funny before the match, you see, you know, the teams are lined up. And Ray Tracy was playing. Ray wasn't very big, but he was a very, very, really good header of the ball. And he saw Passarella and he said, he was captain, you see. And Ray said, look at your man there. He's centre-half. He said, centre-half. He says, I'll tell you what, he says, as soon as you get the ball, he says, hang it up there. You know, he said, the first part we hung it up, Passarella was about 4 feet above him in the air, because he was only a little fella.
1: And
0: that was about the same size. But Ray said, look, they say centre half. He said, you must be joking. He said, a little fella like that, just hang the ball up there, which we did. Ray couldn't believe it. He was about 4 foot above him, and he was great in the air, this fella, great player. But it was a big joke afterwards, you know, after the match, and you know, we were having a drink, you know, saying to Ray, he wasn't very good in the air, that fella, was he? Passarella. See, we didn't know any of them, Nathan, at this stage.
1: And did you spend long in Argentina?
0: Home next day.
1: Sorry, so you went to Argentina for 2.5 days and played the Argentinian national side?
0: Yes. It was a League of Ireland team, you know.
1: Madness.
0: Louis Kilcoyne had organised it, you know. And again, I said, look, we thought, well, it was a trip. It was, oh, we'll play the Argentinian team, you know, like their team, their league team. And we didn't know anything about them at that time. This team came from nowhere, virtually nowhere, to be on one of the great teams to go on and win the World Cup. And luckily enough, we were lambs to the slaughter. But luckily enough for us, they didn't go all the way.
1: Yeah.
0: 3-1. Couldn't believe it.
1: And Ray Tracy leading the sing-song that night, so it was all good.
0: Well, he'd be leading the sing-song anyway.
1: If it was 3-1 or 8-1.
0: Ray tells a funny story himself that night. And when we were playing for Rovers at the time, we were going out to... because he played the guitar. He brought the guitar with him and had to play the sing-songs. And Ray always made the thing afterwards. He said he got 25 caps for playing the guitar. But we were going out anyway, one of the matches, and we're in the taxi, and we're going out, and he said, oh, Ray, it's me. So I forgot my guitar. And I says, have you got your... No, I've got my boots or something. That's what he said. Yeah, I've got my boots, John. I said, have you got your guitar with you? He said, yeah. I says, never mind your boots.
1: he took it well anyways, that's the main thing.
0: Ah, Ray could have a joke about anything. Yeah.
1: We need to take a very quick break, John, because we have a lot of quality players to get through and we're going to be tight on time. We'll get back to that in a moment.
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3: with Paddy Power, the greatest football partnership since Jeff and Heskey.
1: Welcome back. John Giles is with us picking his all-time 11 of foreign players he's played against since 1960. So far, we've Dino's off in goals, a back four of Carlos Alberto, Bertie Vogts, Franz Beckenbauer and Daniel Passarella. John, as always with these things, we're tight in time, so we'll tear through some of these. You've gone for a two-man midfield.
0: Two-man midfield, Nathan, because we're overloaded up front. So I've gone for Roberto Rivellino from Brazil and Michel Platini from France.
1: You've obviously, over the last few weeks, gone through a whole host of unbelievably talented central midfielders. Where does Platini fit in around that sort of list? Was he more that number 10 role, or could he do a bit more than that?
0: Well, he could score his fair amount of goals, but mostly a deep line player who could be a brilliant distributor of the ball, Nathan. And he was the main influence on the emergence of France at that particular time to become one of the major teams in Europe. He was excellent. Brilliant technique, great distributor of the ball, scored his fair amount of goals from midfield. But he was a midfield player, a midfield schemer, as they used to call it in my day.
1: Yeah. Revelino, obviously a part of that 1970 team that you went and saw in Mexico as well, and people remember him probably from the mustache as much as anything else. As a central midfielder, why is he in your team?
0: Well, he was a goal scorer. Mm. You know, when you'd say somebody's a lovely, sweet left foot, he was brilliant on his left side. He could go past players, Nathan, but he had a deadly, deadly left foot for a midfield player if he beat you. And he was getting a shot in. Actually, in the match I played against him in Brazil prior to a World Cup, he scored a goal like that. He beat somebody, but he got on his left foot and hit it from about 25, 30 yards, giving the goalkeeper no chance. And he like most Brazilians, you know, control, no problem. Really, really good. Really top-class player.
1: Not too many holding midfielders in this side. Revelino and Michel Platini as the two midfielders, and you've gone for four attackers. And like the short list of players, we'll touch on some of them when you pick your four that you could have gone for in this, is quite frankly ridiculous. Which four have you gone with?
0: I've gone with Johan Cruyff.
1: Yeah.
0: I've gone with Diego Maradona.
1: Not bad.
0: Alfredo Di Stefano.
1: Right.
0: And Ferenc Puskas.
1: Yeah, that's not a bad front four there, John.
0: Oh, it's unbelievable.
1: They do a job.
0: And that's without the ones I couldn't put in, Nathan, you know.
1: Gerd Müller.
0: We've got Uwe Seeler. I've got Francisco Hento. People wouldn't maybe have played in the great...
1: won six European Cups with Madrid,
0: He won, I think he won five of them with them. Johan Cruyff, Mario Kempes, Gerd Müller, Jairzinho from Brazil, the right winger that played in that particular... Brilliant. It's who to leave out, be honest, Nathan, you know. Yeah. These were all great players.
1: You saw a very, very young Maradona. I think he came on the two times you played Argentina in those late 70s with that League of Ireland selection, and a year later in Dublin. He came on for fleeting appearances towards the end of matches. Did you have any sense then that he was going to go on and become arguably the greatest player there's ever been?
0: Well, he came on for a late spell in the match in Argentina. Mm. But in Dublin, he came on at half-time, actually.
1: Right.
0: And you could see then, you know, he was a couple of years old or whatever it was at that time. Actually, he got a ball on his left foot and hit the crossbar with it. I think we got a no-score draw with him. But you could tell then, at this stage, I mean, this fellow's a genius. Genius. I mean, he was. It's very hard to say it, Nathan, but what he had, I don't know if anybody saw the documentary recently on him. Like, he could, he's well up there with me with being the best ever.
1: And as a sort of...
0: I'm including all the top players in that now, whether it be modern players. Because one thing he had playing, you know, he could really beat players, Nathan. He could dribble, he could go past players. Now, Messi is a great player, and Ronaldo is the great modern players. But they don't beat players the way this fella could beat them. And there's nothing better than somebody who can beat the opposition, Nathan. Do you know what I mean?
1: Now, talk a bit more about that, about when you talk about beating a player different to what someone like Messi would do.
0: Well, Messi beats them, but he doesn't go past them in a way that this fellow then Maradona went past them, Nathan. You know, when it's in the tight area, he can beat. But I think the first thing that Maradona had when he got the ball, I'm going to take these on. Now, it's hard to describe it without showing it on video. Now, these fellas I'm talking about, Messi and Ronaldo and Puskas and so, these are the best players in the world. And I probably shouldn't have mentioned that. But that's where I feel with Maradona.
1: Right.
0: That he had something that the others didn't have, which was going past players as well as he did, which, in other words, to make goals on his own. Messi is the next best at it, doing it in a certain way. Because, you know, but he wouldn't be going one-on-one and taking them on and beating them the way Maradona did. But don't get me wrong, I mean, Messi and all these were great players.
1: Yeah,
0: great players.
1: We must come back, and we have plenty of time on Thursdays, and we might do an evening on Maradona. Yeah. But I do want to talk about Alfredo Di Stefano and Ferenc Puskas, because as I said, I don't think there's many people who could bring together a list like this. And when did you play against the two of them?
0: I played against them at Manchester United. I think it was in 1957 that Manchester United played him in the semi-final of what was then the European Cup, and Madrid beat them. So there was some connection between them. And then in 58, we had the Munich disaster. And I think it was about 1959 onwards, they had a friendly match every year.
1: Okay.
0: Right? So So I played against them at Old Trafford, and then I played against them when we played in Madrid. And actually, we won the two matches. They were only friendly matches, but Di Stéfano and Puskas played in the two matches.
1: Their record is obviously incredible in that Di Stéfano scored in each of the five finals for Real Madrid. Puskas scores 4-1, 3 in another. Two of the all-time greats, again, that we probably don't have a huge amount of footage of. What's your memory of them, of actually playing against them? Because I'm sure growing up you would have heard so much about them. Did they live up to everything you had heard about and expected?
0: Oh yeah. Actually, looking back at my career, or most lads' career, one of the great things, the most enjoyable things, Nathan, was playing against players like that, that you'd see and play. I mean, Puskas played at Wembley against England when England were supposed to be the first foreign team to beat them, apart from us, of course, where they beat England 6-3 at Wembley, and Puskas, I think, was playing in that particular match. That was 1953. Well, I was only about 12 at that time, 13 at that time, and saw a bit of Di Stéfano playing as well. But to be on the pitch with them was, like I found in my career, looking back, to be playing against these guys who were idols of mine, to be actually on the same pitch with them, Nathan, was incredible. And they didn't let me down as far as players were concerned. Puskas, stocky guy, scored about 1,000 goals in 1,000 matches. Left foot, you've never seen a left foot. I've never seen a left foot like him. Stocky guy, had enough pace, though, to make a space and getting a shot in from 20, 30, 40 yards out, Nathan. He was deadly. Deadly. And Di Stéfano would have been running around more, covering the pitch more. But again, he was a right-footed player who combined brilliantly. They combined brilliantly with each other, and they both scored tons of goals. But they were a great combination. Di Stéfano played in the first five and scored in every final he played in the first. They won the first five finals ever, Real Madrid at that time, and Di Stéfano played in the five of them and scored in all five of the matches.
1: They were brilliant. You were still a very young man when those games were happening. There must have been a real pinch yourself. You're living the dream going up against Puskas and Di Stéfano in the same game.
0: Yeah, well, as I said, I idolised them from a distance. You know, it was one of the great things as a footballer, for me anyway, I think most kids, that you're playing against, even apart from those two lads, in league matches. I remember playing against Newcastle and a lad called Jimmy Schooler. Most lads wouldn't be a great Scottish player. Playing and Bobby Mitchell, the outside left of Newcastle, who played in three cup finals and that. To be playing against these guys was incredible. It's what I actually did dream about when I was a kid. So playing against Puskas and Di Stéfano in particular, Nathan, was huge. They were only friendly matches, but actually we won the two matches. But to be on the same pitch as these guys was a great honour. And they were absolutely... Well, we're still talking about them today.
1: Yeah.
0: I know a lot of people haven't seen them, but I think I said to you today, Nathan, if anybody listening gets a chance to see one of the old matches, particularly the match at Hampden Park in 1960, where they won 7-3 against Eintracht
1: Frankfurt, yeah.
0: Yeah, if they could watch that. I think one of them scored 4 and the other scored 3 in the match to win 7. So they were great. They were great to watch. They were heroes of mine. And to play against them was a privilege.
1: We're out of time, unfortunately, John, so we don't have time to talk about Johan Cruyff, but I know he was there, and one of the times you went up, it was probably one of the great nights when Leeds beat Barcelona to reach the European Cup final in 1975. So we're going to be chatting about Don Revie over the next few weeks, so we might talk a bit more about Cruyff and that sort of period then, but Johan Cruyff very much part of that. John, it's some 11. We look forward to talking to you next week. Mind yourself.
0: Thanks, Nathan, and you. Bye-bye.
1: Take a very quick break.
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1: Look, Mum, I'm Patrick's here. 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
3: It is time for Waterford. It is Oisin Langan and Jesse Barr who are up. Folks, you're very welcome.
4: Good morning.
5: Morning.
3: Oisin, we'll start with you. Have the nerves kicked in?
4: Funnily enough, I made up my mind on Monday when Tommy asked me to do this, and I've changed it about five times since. But it, weirdly enough, I haven't been nervous about it because, like, everyone that is on the list deserves to be there. So I'm actually fully comfortable with it, and I've been getting a lot of feedback on Twitter on who I should put in and who it's a disgrace that I haven't even mentioned. But despite all that, I'm actually in no way nervous. Maybe that's more ignorance than intelligence, lads, but yeah, I'm okay. I'm feeling good. We'll see how I am after this, though.
3: So if you're just joining us for your first helping of OTB's Mount Rushmore, how we work this is that we have our OTB selector, which is Oisin this morning. He's going to give his four names that will appear on Waterford's Mount Rushmore, and then Jesse will come along and change one of those names. Unless, of course, Oisin makes an amazing case and is a brilliant debater, then you can go along with his four names. But Jesse, you have the option to take one of Oisin's names down. How are you feeling about that daunting prospect?
5: I didn't think I was meant to feel nervous about this. I'm actually excited. There'll be one or two I feel that we're going to probably agree on, for sure. So I have my good points ready for the ones I may have to argue.
3: Good stuff, good stuff. Like, looking at this, Oisin, it's the 20th most populated county in Ireland, despite having a city. I was like, well, you know, a city county is going to have a lot of heavy hitters, and a lot of heavy hitters it does have. But per capita, Waterford could be up there in terms of one of the best sporting counties.
4: And it is. And if you look at the span of sports that we will have even on our Mount Rushmore, and the span of sports that we cover even in our honourable mentions, there is a length and depth to the sport in Waterford. And if you, the only currency that really counts, and Jesse knows this, the only currency that really counts in Waterford sports is Park Hotel Awards. These are iconic awards held in Dungarvan every year, and it's for GAA, soccer, rugby, racing, golf. And like, we have our own Hollywood Walk of Fame in Dungarvan, in Waterford, in the Park Hotel, where they have all the pictures of all the previous monthly winners, and you walk down this long corridor in the Park Hotel, and you feel like you're part of history, and you see Jesse's face smiling back at you, John O'Shea's face smiling back at you, of course, Tom's lovely smile is looking back at you, and like all of these people, and you're already struck by how amazing a county Waterford is in a sporting sense, and every other sense, but certainly in a sporting sense, when you take that walk down the corridor in the Park Hotel. And that is a currency, by the way, I'll be using this morning as part of my arguments. But it's a wonderful sporting county, a wonderful sporting place. And we're very lucky, I think, that in Waterford, we've got a great local media who've given great coverage down the years to sport. But also as well, women's sport has always been really well covered in Waterford. And I don't even like using the term women's sport because it's a horrific term, actually, because it shouldn't be women's sport. Sport is sport. But like, sports participated in by women and women's sports people have got great coverage down the years by Waterford Media. So we're actually ahead of the curve in that sense. And I'm not saying that to be facetious. I'm not saying that to try and wind anyone up. It's just genuinely the case. So both in men and women, we've got great sporting ambassadors in Waterford. Not just good sports people, as in what they've achieved, but actually good people as well.
6: Can I just say that I don't think we've ever had a committee so far that was so committed to their county colours, so fair play to both of you. And Oisin particularly seems to have hoovered up every single bit of Waterford memorabilia that exists in the county, including a jersey from 1924, it seems.
4: 1959.
3: Was that the last All-Ireland?
4: Yeah, it is. The Kerry man would have to rub that in, wouldn't he? The 1959 team had a certain mystique about them, but as well as all that, their jerseys were just so amazing. I mean, this is a replica, obviously, and I remember when these went up, they were sold out really quick, and even I got two of them. And even since, I've had Waterford people asking me, can they have the jersey? You know, this is just...
6: They know it's not yours. They know you didn't actually wear it in the game.
4: No, they appreciate that it's not an actual 1959 jersey. They know it's a replica, but it's kind of like, it has that kind of same aura about it, like the Liverpool jerseys of the 80s. Like, I was walking through the park the other day and I saw a guy in a Liverpool candy jersey, and I actually, like, fully 360 like that as I walked, just looking at the jerseys. This not this exact jersey, you know, on players, obviously, from 59, it looked a lot better. Like, you want to see Martin O'Morrissey at his height wearing this jersey. Just what a beautiful man. But, like, it's one of those jerseys, I think, that just people kind of go, oh, yeah, that's a nice jersey.
6: And I just ask more about it. To just before we get into the nominations, in terms of, like, Oisín mentioned the spread of sports there for both of you, what sort of a county, sporting county, is Waterford? Like, what's the tradition of it?
5: You go, Oisín, you know, you'd have a better answer.
4: Well, look, like every county that is mostly rural, I appreciate we have a city, but it's a city in the sense that it's called a city, but really it's a town, a very big town. You know, everywhere is covered with GAA, every parish is GAA. There are some parts of the county where football is very strong and people outside of Waterford maybe don't realise that. And one of the people who I didn't even send as part of my long list earlier in the week is Johnny Hennessy from my own club, Ardmore, played for Waterford in the 50s in football, or sorry, 70s in football. And, like, walked onto the Railway Cup team that was chock full of Kerry stars back then. And his son then went on to be part of the Waterford football team that won the under 21 Munster title in the early 2000s. And that almost cost Jack O'Connor the Kerry senior job, because they beat Kerry in the final. And, you know, you'd old school Kerry pundit saying, we lost to Waterford, he couldn't possibly manage our seniors. We have motorsport with Craig Breen. There's always the argument that he's from Slieveroo, and that's Kilkenny. Slieveroo is one of those places. It can be both. Like, even my end of the county, technically speaking, my address could be Cork. It isn't, but it could be. I'm that close to y'all, dangerously close to y'all, I would say. Like, we've got hockey in Dungarvan, we've got rugby in Dungarvan. It's even changing. There's a young lad, Tom O'Hearn from Ardmore, who's playing under 20s with Ireland. I'm sadly that old, I can say. I played hurling with his dad. Seamus Keaton before that from Ardmore would have, you know, played rugby for Irish schools. Athletics has always been massively strong, and Jesse's expert subject obviously is that. You've got Jesse, you've got Tom, but you've also got greats of the past like Susan Smith, who competed in a world championship in 2007, Jamie Costin from Ring, the Gaeltacht, who qualified for three Olympics, only got to compete in two. His story is amazing. He had a very bad car crash in Athens before 2004, and I remember going over to see him a couple of months later for a piece that I was doing for what was then News Talk Sports Saturday, what is now Off the Ball Saturday. And he was physically broken, but he wasn't mentally broken. He said, I'm going to beat this, I'm going to get back. And I thought to myself at the time, while sitting there having a coffee with him, as he could like barely turn, he was that badly damaged, I thought, nah, Jamie, you're having a laugh here, you know, I hope you recover, I hope you can walk and function again. But no, Jamie got back and competed in Beijing in 2008. So there's a great resilience about sports people. Kate Beale, who Jamie later went on to train, won a youth Olympics, or won a youth world championship in race walking, went to St. Augustine's College, colloquially known as the Friary, where Neve Briggs went, and brother Lennon, a great coach there, kind of, you know, took all comers and like coached athletics, coached GA, coached handball, and brother Spring did great work in handball there. So there's a great depth to sport in Waterford. I haven't even touched on soccer there, by the way, which is one of these things that's very strong in Waterford. And again, people might associate us with hurling more so, but like, obviously we've got a League of Ireland team, but again, that can sometimes be deceptive because Kilkenny doesn't have a League of Ireland team, but local soccer is really strong there as well. Limerick would be the same. Like, Limerick FC is now defunct on the way back, I'm glad to say, but like, locally soccer is very strong there. So like, and horse racing and show jumping as well, by the way, and golf. Like, Seamus Power competed at the Olympics a couple of years ago. Gary Hurley's done what he's done. We've had some great amateur golfers down the years. So to answer your question in a very, very long-winded way, we have a lot of sports in Waterford and a lot of sports people.
3: Well, I think in fairness, Oisín, the kind of connection with hurling is only natural. I think we've gone through a period here where we've connected every county to their GAA team because it is divided by county, and I think there will always naturally be a bit of a leaning. A bit of a spoiler here, I don't think we are going to lean towards hurling here at all, and our first pick on the Mount Rushmore is a footballer.
4: It is, and there's a couple of people on this Mount Rushmore who I don't think can be argued with at all. Like, I don't think there's any argument to remove them from the Mount Rushmore. And the first one, it's no surprise who this is. It's Ireland's most successful Premier League footballer, a five-time Premier League winner, a Champions League winner. He'd nutmeg Louis Figo, John O'Shea.
3: How many Park Awards is a nutmeg of Louis Figo worth?
4: I think it's worth a place on the Hall of Fame. It's certainly worth a free dinner in the park every time you go in there. Bizarrely enough, I think John only has maybe one or two yearly awards, which will tell you the competition. Kieran O'Connor, the legendary WLR commentator actually sent me a screenshot of the awards list a couple of days ago, and I was shocked with how little John O'Shea was on it, but it also spelled out how strong soccer is in Waterford. Honourable mention, by the way, for Stephen and Noel Hunt, because I think if you play in the Premier League, you are in the elite of sport in the world, because it's so hard to get into that. But yeah, John O'Shea stands out because, you know, 118 caps for Ireland, captained Ireland in Euro 2016. And by the way, just a really top guy. I don't know him personally, but everyone who I've ever spoken to about him, who knows him, just says, you know, he's a good footballer, he's a great athlete, and he's just an unbelievably nice guy.
3: No arguments, yeah. I'd imagine, Jesse.
5: No, he's on my list as well. Exact same reason. Even someone who hasn't always been the biggest soccer fan, everyone knew John O'Shea. You know John O'Shea's name, whether you're from Waterford or not. So, like that, he was playing for Man United when they were, you know, in their heyday. So, you can't argue with someone who's competing at that kind of level. So, you know, in terms of our sports stars, even down the line, he's going to always be one of them. So, he's on my list too. I'm not, no arguments there.
6: You also know that he's from Waterford as well, right? Like, he very happily wears that in his sleeve.
4: He really does, yeah. Yeah, his accent is pure Waterford. He never lost the accent. And he's kind of iconic for doing a really bad Waterford tourism ad. I won't even attempt to copy it, but yeah, it's you know, it ended with some funny line like, the nights out are good too, not that I know, you know, one of those hilarious footballer in ads lines. But because he's John O'Shea, he got away with it, you know. He's just so likable, and I think, as Jesse will tell you as well, he's done an awful lot for his area and just the people of Waterford.
6: Without giving too much away, he pips other like significant football names in the county, Oisin.
4: He does, and like, we've had a really deep and rich heritage in football in Waterford. Waterford United, as they would have been known, were like an unbelievable outfit in the 60s, and they've had kind of sporadic success since. Paddy Code, I think, deserves a mention there, went off to Shamrock Rovers. Jim Bedlin has to be mentioned as well. And Jim, if I'm being honest, for a while was on my mountain, and like, it's completely not his fault that he got injured, obviously, in a horror tackle in the Merseyside derby. And like, he's talked about this himself, he never came back the same, although he did try. Like, Jim Beglin probably would have been a centrepiece for Jack Charlton's Ireland team into the 90s and maybe as far as 94 had he stayed. He came through the League of Ireland, by the way, as well. He was signed by Manchester United from Shamrock Rovers. Arsenal apparently wanted him as well for whatever reason. That deal didn't happen. But like, he wasn't long at Liverpool when he played his way into the team, made it to a European Cup final with Liverpool, and like, played on that day against Juventus and Heysel. And I don't think that day will ever be remembered for football, but he won a league with Liverpool, I think he won a cup with Liverpool, scored a goal at the cup end in a European game for Liverpool. So, like, I really debated that one, because I think if you make it to a club like Liverpool, whether it was in the Premier Division era or the First Division era, you have made it to the top percentage of your sport. And it's very hard to argue against Jim Beglin. And maybe, just maybe, he suffers from my age bias and the fact that I kind of barely remember him, but I don't really remember him, because I only kind of became conscious of football, we'll say 88, 89. That's when I remember kind of watching games, and that was just before Jim Beglin's time. But yeah, certainly some great football people have been left out. And I know a lot of League of Ireland fans will be angry that no Waterford player that featured in the League of Ireland, and only the League of Ireland, has got on here. But ultimately, Jim Beglin and John O'Shea did it consistently at the top level, and John O'Shea did it for a very long time. So that's why they get the nod.
3: Just going to have to pull you up on one thing, Oisin. No question John O'Shea deserves to be on this list, but describing him as Ireland's best ever Premier, or most successful ever Premier League footballer, I can hear Cork knocking already, and the Dennis Irwin and Roy Keane fans suggesting that perhaps if you look at their Premier League medal tally, John O'Shea would actually be the third most successful.
4: Well, one of the best, I should have said, but Waterford's best certainly, and longevity and career-wise... Like, if you're judging it by medals, Owen, yeah, sure, the best. But if you're judging it by kind of a mix of things, as you did with Kerry, then I think you can say he's the most successful.
3: Let's move on to pick number two. Is it fair to say this is also a banker, Oisin, as we move into athletics?
4: Yeah, absolutely. I don't think there's any arguing against this. Two world championships in cross country, even earned a nickname out of it, the Mudlark. Had a horrific experience in the World Championships in Helsinki in 83, in which he didn't even qualify out of his heat. In fact, he really struggled in his heat. A year later, he returned and won a silver medal in the 1984 Olympics in Los Angeles. I was three at the time. I have very vague memories of watching this, and also Carl Lewis, funnily enough, who I thought was a phenomenon at the time. And of course, we later discovered that Carl was receiving some help. But back to John Tracy, like, a silver medal in the Olympics pretty much makes you a guarantee to be on any Mount Rushmore. I think there are very few places in the world, or very few counties in Ireland, certainly, where an Olympic medal wouldn't guarantee you a spot on Mount Rushmore. In 1993, while he was getting that bit older, he won the Dublin Marathon. And he just had a great effect on the area where he was from, West Waterford, from a rural village. And I think added to it as well, Owen, is the commentary from Jimmy McGee of him winning his medal. Like, the medal in itself is enough, but the commentary kind of added to it. So number two is John Tracy, and I'm glad he's on it, because it kind of feeds into that fantastic history of athletics we have in Waterford, but also Ireland as well. And sometimes I think that maybe is a bit forgotten.
3: Jesse, can you explain to us just how great John Tracy was? You've obviously gone for him as well, no surprise there. For people who perhaps just can't quite grasp how special an athlete he was, could you explain that to us?
5: Yeah, I mean, like Oisin said, to win a marathon medal for anyone is so tough, because marathons are so notoriously difficult. To win it as an Irish man, up against African athletes, up against the world athletes, I mean, you can't measure it, to have like that, having a medal in your back pocket from the Olympics. It automatically puts you up towards the top around Mount Rushmore. You know, and he's still iconic. People still know who he is. People still know his name. This was a long time ago. It was before my time. Wasn't even born, so I don't even remember the race. But, you know, in Waterford, the mention of John Tracy, I remember John Tracy was at one of my races when I was young, and he came up and said, "Oh, well done." My dad was like, "Do you know that's John Tracy?" You know, and it was the excitement that surrounded him in athletics, and for him to still be involved and still be so interested in sport. And obviously he now is my boss in Sport Ireland, so this is not nepotism. but yeah, he's just had such a positive influence on sport in Ireland, and like that, bringing athletics he was out of an era though where male endurance athletes from Ireland, like the likes of Eamon Coughlin, they were kind of putting, you know, Irish athletics on the scene, but he really cemented it, and he kind of really solidified us as that kind of classic era that we really could compete on that world stage. And to win an LA marathon, to win two cross countries back to back, and one of them was his home cross country in Limerick. So, well, not home, but as close to home, you know, to be able to do that under that pressure as well. So, you know, I think there's no doubt he was going to be on my list as well.
3: Yeah, he's an absolute banker here, really, and I don't think anybody's going to disagree with John O'Shea or John Tracy. So we've got

0: to do something extra special. It's getting better. It's not where it needs to be. It's not where it should be. But, it, you know, we are now at least talking about it, which is a start. So we have a long road to travel. We all have to put our hands up and say, have we done enough so far? No, we haven't. In my previous career with you guys and before that in Red FM, you know, I covered women in sport, but it didn't do it enough. And even in my early days, the way I'd interview a woman would be different to the way I'd interview a man. And that's something I'm kind of nearly embarrassed about now. And obviously, you have to change your behaviours. And that's happening, which is really good. So for women's sports people to stand out, and again, you're aware I don't even like using that term, but I have to for this context. They nearly have to do something extraordinary. They nearly have to change the game. They have to have an effect on the game. And I don't think anyone's had a bigger impact maybe in the sporting zeitgeist in Ireland over the last couple of years. Or certainly outside of Katie Taylor, but in a Waterford sense, I think Niamh Briggs has to be up there. You know, a World Player of the Year nominee, a World Championship World Cup semi-finalist, twice a Six Nations winner, should have had more Ireland caps. And it's just a massive influence around the county. I'm not sure if people get that from outside Waterford. Like, even like my niece would have just raved about Niamh Briggs when she was young. And she was kind of in that kind of 8-9 bracket when Briggsy was at the zenith of, you know, World Player of the Year nominee, winning Six Nations with Ireland and all that. And my niece, by the way, isn't that into sport, but she knew who Niamh Briggs was. Even, like, I think I was in sixth year when Niamh was in first year, and there was just this buzz about this kid in first year who could do everything. And like, even outside of rugby, Niamh is a fantastic ladies footballer, and we've got a great tradition of football in Waterford. Like, you think of that great Waterford ladies team of the 90s, and you think of people like Aoife Wall, who's got multiple All-Stars, and Michelle Ryan, who only recently retired from county. I don't believe her, by the way. I think she's going to go back. Bala McCarberry, who won something like 38 in a row in Waterford and have won Munster and have won All-Irelands. But Niamh has had a massive impact on sport in Ireland and Waterford. She's a great influence, and even at the moment, she's on the front line in her job. She's a member of An Garda Síochána. Like Jesse, she's a Waterford person, marooned in Limerick, but she's just a fantastic person. And the thing is, as well, there's a bit of bias here in the sense that, lads, that I know Niamh. She's a pal of mine. I know her family. They're all good people. Her brother was actually part of that Waterford team that won the Munster Under 21 football title, beating Kerry in a final a couple of years ago, a lot of years ago at this stage, 2003, I think it was, or 2002, I can't remember. Owen, you'll probably remember. It has to be Niamh, because of the impact she's made, because of the skills she brought, and because of the level she reached.
1: It's a very strong case. Jesse, I think you're going with Niamh Briggs as well. I think you're going toe-to-toe here on your first treat.
2: Yeah, no, I think myself and Oisín were on the same page. We weren't colluding or anything, I can promise you that. I think they really are, those three were just such standouts. And I mean, Niamh, you know, as a woman in sport, and I agree with you, Oisín, it's a term I really don't like, because it should be just a female athlete, a male athlete. It shouldn't be women in sport. But look, for what she's done, I mean, she, you know, okay, she wasn't the person who started women's rugby, and wasn't, you know, she's not a Fiona Coughlin, she's not a Nora Stapleton, she wasn't of the original vintage, but was part of that team and kind of probably the driver that made that team what they were and how popular they were and how, you know, how prevalent they were being talked about. You know, to be the first member of the first Irish team to beat the All Blacks, you know, it's a pretty, you know, it's an achievement in itself. So, you know, if you're to draw a comparison, she's the Johnny Sexton of, you know, of women's rugby. And I don't think that's an unfair comparison to make. She's, you know, consistently the top scorer in Six Nations and in championships. So, and again, I know Niamh myself from being around UL, and it's not a bias. I think she's, you know, a fabulous person, and having done it all while working as a guard, you know, so I think it's just a testament to her. She's resilient. She's had a huge amount of injury troubles, which I can relate to, but has always come back and come back better. And even when I know from people who train with her, even when she was injured, she was always there. She was never there. And I think, like that, okay, she may not have won as many things as maybe a male rugby player has, or maybe not have as many medals to her name, but I think it's what she's done for her sport and kind of the legacy that she kind of created. It can't be overlooked. And she's captain of our team. There's not that many, you know.
3: I think, Jesse, feel free to shoot this point down or take it on or whatever, but I do think that team in general, and you're probably right to say that maybe she wasn't part of that initial kind of vanguard, but certainly that team in general really

0: history will be very kind to them in the way that they changed the conversation about women's sport in Ireland.
1: 100%. Before that, it was women playing rugby. Oh no, I'm not really into that. It's a bit dangerous, isn't it? You know, it was that kind of the conversation. It was very, very much the minority. And they were. Now they were that team that suddenly it just became normal to see the male rugby players and the female rugby players lined up beside each other on billboards. You know, for Aer Lingus, I've seen them lined up, and it's just the norm now. Whereas before Briggsy and Jenny Murphy and that kind of era, that wasn't the case. It was very much they were kind of, you know, hidden away in Donnybrook or in those other kind of smaller stadiums. And now people talk about them, people know them. Like Emer Considine is, you know, a superstar in her own right. And people like that now probably are standing on the shoulders of someone like Neve Briggs, in my eyes.
2: Yeah, an absolute banker here. So John O'Shea, John Tracy, Neve Briggs, three excellent arguments, but also three sets of agreement here. So this is where it gets interesting. We might break this down, Oisin, since you're actually the person who is pitching this, into two different sections here. We may go with the people who have the final contenders outside of hurling, and then the final contenders within hurling. So do you want to start with the outside of hurling contenders for this final spot?
3: Outside of hurling contenders, I think you'd have to go. I'll have to revert to my list here because I wrote so many of them down. You'd have to say Craig Breen is in there for what he's done in rallying. You'd have to say that Jim Beglin, going back to football, he was very unlucky to miss out. The likes of Captain John Ledingham, who represented Ireland in the Olympics and was just a stellar show jumper, and we've got a lot of that in Waterford. You've got Henry de Bromhead. Given what he's done in training, I think, you know, he has to be mentioned. And again, not just very good at what he does, but actually a very good guy as well. Peter Crotty, who represented Ireland in the Olympics. And again, it's not so much about Peter's medal count. I mean, he's very successful domestically in a winning sense, but it's actually the fact that there's still a mystique about him in Dungarvan, and people still talk about him, and he's still mentioned. And you know, you'd have to say that he is definitely worth a mention in this. Jack O'Donoghue, probably this has come along a little bit too early for him, that the rugby player, but he's doing great things at Munster. Thomas Barr, you know, we don't win too many medals at major championships, and he did in sprinting, which is pretty amazing as well. Very unlucky not to have an Olympic medal. And maybe if there was just a split second in the difference, or maybe even less, he would be on Mount Rushmore at the moment. He's very unlucky to miss out. Kate Beale, I already mentioned. And I guess, look, there's one person I haven't mentioned. And in the feedback and correspondence that I've got, people have said he has to be on the Mount Rushmore. It's a disgrace if he's not on the Mount Rushmore. And that's former world number one cyclist Sean Kelly. Mm. And lads, this is one I really debated and agonised over. And like, Aoife will tell you that this is one I really had to debate hard with myself. And I don't do this lightly, because he's been a great ambassador for Waterford. And there is no doubt he has done an awful lot for his community, which also stretches, by the way, into Carrick and Shore in Tipperary. He's kind of on that borderline. We have a lot of borders in Waterford, and he's on one of them. But he is very much a Waterford man. Ultimately, what has cost him his place on Mount Rushmore in Waterford is the fact that there was two doping sanctions in his career, and I can't overlook it. And like, those are the facts. And you can look back at cycling in the 80s and say, well, you know, what else was going on? But the facts are, what we absolutely know is that twice he was sanctioned, and that is why he's not on Mount Rushmore.
2: You're going for a hurler as your final head on Mount Rushmore, Oisin. So who are the contenders and who have you pitched for?
3: Oh God, this could take a long, long time. John Keane has to be a contender, a fantastic centre back on the Team of the Century, Team of the Millennium. Was there in 1959 in the backroom team when Waterford last won an All-Ireland. I've spoken to Austin Flynn many times since that. He was part of that team. He was actually on with Off the Ball in 2017, just before our unlucky loss to Galway. And he said then, and he would have said it to me various times throughout the years when I bump into him in Dungarvan, we don't want to be the last team. We want someone else to take this mantle off us. Sadly, they haven't. So John Keane, Austin Flynn, Martin O'Morrissey, the centre-back in that 59 team, you know, gave Christy Ring plenty of it over the years. And if you ask any hurler of that generation or any observer of hurler in that generation, they'll tell you that Martin O'Morrissey was one of the best. There's bias there, lads, because I'm literally writing the book on that man. I mention him because I fear if I don't mention him, I won't get any of the nice farm brack next time I go to his house. You know, look, John Milan, I love me county. Like, that's an iconic piece of Irish sporting history. It's not just the sports thing. It's a man expressing love for the place he's from. And even it's made even better by the random Waterford fan in the background saying, "We love John Milan," because that's how we feel about John Milan. It's how we've always felt about John Milan. And like even in 2008, just in some ways that was the best day. In some ways that was the worst day of my life, because the morning of it, you're going to an All-Ireland final, and that morning can never be taken away. That build-up can never be taken away for a generation of Waterford fans who had never been to an All-Ireland final before that.
2: Sorry to interrupt there. Is John Milan, maybe outside of John O'Shea, not the most iconic Waterford sports person that has ever existed?
3: Yes, he is. And again, it was very difficult. It was difficult for me to not select him for the mountain. But I had to go with kind of consistency over many years, and even what people did in various positions and how long they did it for and what they did. And I think I've nearly given it away by saying who it is. So John Milan is desperately, desperately unlucky. And I really do love that man. Dan Shanahan, hurler of the year in 2007, a Park Hotel award winner. In fact, in 2008, the Park Hotel Awards are held in January. And Dan was awarded that night, and he kind of hinted to Justin McCarthy, who was manager at the time, maybe don't play me against Limerick IT and Dungarvan on the bottom of the field the next day after the Park Hotel Awards. Justin did play him. I think actually Dan played well that day. He was actually live on TG Carter, a pre-season game, the Munster League, I think it was called back then. So Dan is very unlucky not to miss out. Dan Shanahan is just one of these iconic, amazing figures. And I remember even when my niece was 5 or 6, she used to turn on the heating in the summer just so Dan would have to come around and fill it up with the oil truck, because Dan used to drive around with the oil truck. And there's one story of Dan hopped out of the oil truck in one of the estates in Dungarvan, and he saw a kid with a Waterford jersey. A typical Dan, you know, shaper, you know, he's so confident in his own abilities on and off the pitch, and that's what makes Dan. That's one of the reasons I love him. He just said to the young player, and this is one of these urban myths, so whether it happened or not, I don't know, but let's not ruin the story by admitting it might not have happened. He says to the young player, "Hey, do you know who I am?" And the uncle says, "I do. And my dad says you're shit." So he was taking down a figure to there. So Dan's unlucky. Tony Brown, like, desperately, desperately unlucky. And this is one I really agonized about, like all of these players and whether or not they'd make the list. Tony Brown, desperately, desperately unlucky. Michael Brick Walsh, like, I think any of the managers who worked with him will tell you he just brought something to the dressing room that was needed. He showed the way for players. With his dedication and how he lived his life. He only recently retired. If Brick, by the way, had moved to Kerry or Dublin or Cork or Tyrone, he would have walked onto their All-Ireland winning football teams as well. He was that good. Again, another member of that Munster under-21 winning football panel. One of the best club footballers in the country over many years. Was unlucky not to win a Munster club with Stradbally, who are a dual club. So Brick is unlucky not to make it. But the final name... And apologies, by the way, to anyone who I may have left out. I'm sure I'm already getting hosed on social media. But the final person on this mountain for me, because of his consistency, because of his skill, because of his work rate, because of what he's done for Waterford, what he will continue to do for Waterford, and because of the way he played hurling while missing teeth, and everyone loved that, it has to be Ken McGrath.
2: Go on, give us the full pitch here on Ken McGrath here, Oisín. What exactly is it about him that separates him from the countless names that you associate with Waterford hurling?
3: His consistency and the fact that he did it in so many positions, centre forward, midfield, centre back, just was involved in some iconic moments, a multiple All-Star winner, and just always a go-to solid guy. He even played a fullback for Waterford at one stage. Okay, the experiment didn't really work, but he still did it because he wanted his county to win. Was unlucky towards the end of his career with injury. The thing is, there are many All-Ireland winners out there who are nameless and faceless. As in, like, there are many people out there who, you know, who've won All-Irelands, but people might be able to know them. And that's not to disrespect them. They just might... They mightn't realise who they are. They could walk into a room and people mightn't realise, oh, that guy or girl has, you know, 5 All-Irelands. Ken McGrath walks into any room in Ireland, people know who he is. You know, he has that level of kind of iconism, if that's a word. So he just brings something more than just being a legendary hurler or a Munster Championship winner or a league winner. And, you know, he came at a time when things just came together for Waterford. Yeah, we didn't win in All-Ireland, and that's a stick used to beat some of these guys. And that's just, that's even a, an argument that people have made in this, that, oh, well, they never won the big one, so you can't just give it to them. No, we can. And I think your level of success matched with your kind of level of the impact you made has to be one of the contributing factors to this. And that's why Kane is on the mountain for me.
2: Totally agree with your reasoning on that. It's amazing. Like, I mean, I will bow to your superior knowledge, but I genuinely would have had John Milan as the most famous hurler outside of perhaps Henry Shefflin of the 2000s. And if John Milan walked into a room, from my kind of un-Waterford perspective, I just feel that he would be more recognisable than anybody else outside of John O'Shea and Waterford sport. So it's interesting that you've gone for Ken McGrath. Jesse, what's been your response to this love letter to Waterford Hurling from Oisin, and has he swayed you on your Mount Rushmore?
1: Unfortunately, you know what, I could just sit here and listen to Oisin. He's like an encyclopedia of Waterford sports knowledge. It's amazing. He hasn't swayed me though. I will say my honourable mention would have been John McGrath, not John McGrath, John Milan. I'm mixing the two of them. You can mix the two of them and be the ultimate hurter. But John Milan would have been my honourable mention. He just got pipped. For me, out of the hurlers, he was the most recognisable for me. I have a friend who is a John Milan obsessive. Siobhan, she's in Australia, she may be tuned in. Obsessed with John Milan. She has a teddy with John Milan's face who travels everywhere with her. She flew home one time to surprise everyone, not for anyone's birthdays or Christmas or weddings, for the Waterford, the year that Waterford were in the final. Didn't tell anyone, just flew home. For her alone, he would have to be, and also he's iconic. I mean, who else would go on national TV and say that if their county won the All-Ireland that they would ride naked down their street on a horse? We're still waiting. But no, I think my fourth pick will come as a surprise to no one. I would challenge anyone who has a sibling in their family or someone in their family who has missed out on a medal by an Olympic medal, an Olympic sprint medal, in probably one of the most competitive events in the athletics calendar at the moment. I would challenge anyone who has a sibling who just missed out on a medal in the Olympics to not put them on the list and be able to sit with them at a Christmas dinner. So it will come as no surprise that my younger brother Thomas is my fourth pick. And I'm not just saying that because of the blood ties. Even if he wasn't related to me, I would still be arguing for him. Even if I wasn't in athletics, I probably would still argue for him. And this has nothing to do with who he is or him being my brother or the fact we share a birthday or anything like that. If you look at what he's done, so he came fourth in Rio. He missed out by just under half a second. Had he competed 4 years earlier, 8 years earlier, 12 years earlier, he would have an Olympic medal. He'd have a silver from London, a silver from Beijing, or a bronze from Athens. So we already said John Tracy automatically is on it with an Olympic medal. Thomas, had he been a little bit older, would have an Olympic medal. Now, it's very easy to say, oh yeah, but he can only race who was there on the day. But that Olympic final was one of the fastest fourth places that's ever been. You know, it was just an unlucky year that he was in it. He's up against an athlete called Carsten Warholm, who he actually beat that year. I looked up his rankings there yesterday. He's actually in the top 50 in the world all-time list. So we don't have many athletes, probably in Ireland, who are in the world all-time top 50 times of ever. You know, he is one of only 10 Irish athletes to win a European Championship medal. And the other 9 include Sonny O'Sullivan, who without a doubt is on this list. Then other famous names, Rob Heffernan, Dervla O'Rourke, Eamon Coughlin. You know, he joins a really, really prestigious list of Irish athletes. So, you know, it's going to be really, really hard to argue on my point why I wouldn't put him on the list. You know, he's the first Irish male sprinter in 84 years to win a European Championship medal. And I know I'd say every single person at home here is sitting going, bias, of course it's bias, of course she's going to say him. But I just think in athletics, it's the most global sport. It's played by it's competed in by 215 countries. Soccer is only played by 211. I did that research, Jesse, to make sure I didn't get it wrong. So it is the most global sport. the 400-meter hurdles, the athletes he competes against and is regularly in the top 10 with, there's going to be one of them that's going to break the world record, which is one of the oldest world records in the books in athletics, the men's 400-meter hurdles. He's up against people who have been challenging that consistently for the last 2 years, and he's with them in finals all the time. So to be competing that consistently at that level, to kind of go through the injuries that he has. And also, he's a really good, I think he's, you know, if we're to talk about outside of it, I think he's a really good representative of sport in Ireland, not just in Waterford. You know, everyone will remember that day in Rio. I'll never forget it, crying on national TV, my first tie appearance on national TV, and I cried. But I think a lot of people shared that sentiment. It was, the whole country came together behind him. No one could kind of have any naysayers. He's a very, very popular athlete. He has the most fantastic smile that I keep hearing about. But he's just a really good ambassador for what a normal kind of guy who's done well is. And I think, you know, I'm probably sound emotional here. I feel a bit emotional. And if he's watching, he's probably going, what are you talking about? Shut up, Jesse. But I really do believe he should be on our Mount Rushmore. And he's not finished yet either. He's still competing. There's an Olympics next year, which he has a fire in his belly for that he wouldn't have had this pandemic happened. He's really eager to be back in that final. So he's not even done yet. So for that reason, he is my nomination for the Mount Rushmore.
2: A very, very strong case, to say the least. Yes. There, I think it's as much to do with the attachment to athletics as the attachment to him as your brother, to be honest. Like, I mean, what you've outlined there is kind of from your knowledge of the sport, it just puts into perspective what his achievements really have been. And it's the sprinting thing. I think sometimes we have a tendency to kind of throw all athletics together and don't quite appreciate just how unlikely it has been for a success story in sprinting in Ireland. Oisin, just to recap, your final four has been John O'Shea, John Tracy, Niamh Briggs and Ken McGrath. Jessie will get the opportunity to change one of them and put in her pick, which, as you can tell, is going to be Tom Barr. Are you set in your final four, Oisin? For example, if you want to ensure that a hurler makes it, you might have to add in two hurlers here at this point. I don't want to be putting words in your mouth, but are you happy with your final list anyway?
3: I'm very happy with my final list, and to argue against Jessie's selection is not to disrespect Jessie's selection. And like, everything she said is accurate, but the thing is one of the measurements I've used is what impact this sports person has on the county. And like, the Waterford hurlers mobilize the county every summer, and you know, they move en masse to Turles and Cork, and luckily enough we've been able to play home games over the last couple of years, and when crowds are allowed back in, hopefully we will again in Walsh Park or Fracker Field. But I won't change my selection because of the impact and longevity of Ken McGrath, what he's done. He was the top of what he did for a long time. I appreciate that hurling at the Liam McCarthy level has only played in a limited amount of counties. It's not even Irish-wide, let alone worldwide. But because of all the reasons I've outlined, I'm absolutely 100% not changing my record. And look, maybe Tom runs his way into this eventually. And as Jesse has said, in other years, he would have won an Olympic medal. And for me, an Olympic medal is, it makes you an automatic on Mount Rushmore. But the fact is at the moment, despite everything he's done, and he's a great athlete and a great guy, I just cannot change my Mount Rushmore. Maybe when that Fair Olympic enough. Medal comes in Tokyo.
2: Yeah,
3: possibly.
2: In fairness, the current athlete thing has counted against people in this case. I think you're actually using it as a positive for Tom in this case, Jesse. So John O'Shea, John Tracy, Niamh Briggs and Ken McGrath, you now have the opportunity, Jesse, to take one of those names off and add in a name of your choosing. Are you going to do that?
1: Unpopular. And I'm actually back living in Waterford. I moved back here for the first time in 12 years last year, so I'm going to be very unpopular. Thank God we can't go too far around our county. I'm not going to be. I might have to go back into lockdown.
2: The bad news is they're all from Waterford.
1: I'm going to have to put Thomas on the list, and I'm going to have to take Ken McGrath off.
2: Ken McGrath is off Mount Rushmore. In fairness, you stayed true to your initial three suggestions. That was your issue here, Oisin. You picked the same list, so there was no way of manoeuvring Ken McGrath onto it. So, John O'Shea, John Tracy, Niamh Briggs, and Tom Barr. That is the final list. Are you happy, folks?
3: No.
1: Not
3: at all. No.
0: And by the way, I would say that Sean Kelly is... I think Sean Kelly's been very hard done by. I totally get your rationale, notwithstanding, Oisin, and he obviously explains it away as taking a cough bottle and some codeine in it that he wasn't aware of, etc. But at a time, obviously, where there was a lot of his competitors doing something similar, I think he could have made a good case for him. But look, it's a strong mount.
2: Listen,
3: I could, but But like you're getting, kind of getting into muddy waters there, and again, it wasn't something I came to lightly. But yeah, I get what you're saying, but I wouldn't agree.
2: For the first time since we've started doing this slot, the challenger has come in, and their Mount Rushmore has been the one that has actually got rubber stamped as the final one. So congratulations, Jesse Oisin. Thanks a million for joining us. Just to recap: John O'Shea, John Tracy, Neve Briggs, and Tom Barr. That is
1: so
2: your Waterford.
1: Oisin has no counter here. This is final.
2: That is final. I'm just about to sign off. So fair play.
0: Any last minute changes of mind? Is that it? Are we locked in?
2: We're done.
3: No, you do realise that as soon as the travel restrictions are lifted, it would not make any difference to me. I now cannot go home.
1: No, I think I can leave my home. I think that's the difference. You fought.
2: Thanks, William, folks. Cheers for hopping on the call this morning. That's Jesse Barr and Oisin Langan. And just to recap again, it's John O'Shea, John Tracy, Neve Briggs, Tom Barr, Waterford's Mount Rushmore.
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1: Right, Shane Dowling is with us, the now former Limerick footballer, an early retirement. Shane, you're very welcome to the show. How are things?
2: Yeah, good morning. How are you?
1: Not too bad. It feels strange, I must say, saying that, former Limerick hurler. I can imagine it's been an extremely weird week for you emotionally over the last few days.
2: Yeah, and I think you're the first person to put it to me like that, so thanks for that. It's been, listen, yesterday was quite mad, and it wasn't as bad as I expected in terms of how I thought I was going to feel, but because the previous 2 weeks were extremely difficult, and a lot of the emotional side of it was gotten out of the way by that stage, you know. It's been very difficult, I'm not going to lie, but you know, it's, what can you do? It's part of life, isn't it? And I'm been very fortunate to be part of the Limerick team for so long, and you know, I got to achieve what I wanted, and at the end of the day, that's the bottom line for me. Of course, I wanted to go on for a couple of years, but I nailed down what I always wanted to get, really.
1: So what has been the timeline of events here, Shane, from realising that you had to hang up the boots to telling all the interested parties that now was the time for you to walk away?
2: Yeah, so Wednesday 2 weeks ago, I went down to get a small procedure, a scope, my knee, just to remove some loose bodies. And to my mind, I was going to get them taken out, close up, and I thought I was going to be back running this week or the weekend or whatever, you know. But when he went in, there was more damage and more defect in the cartilage, and it's in the same knee. It's for the last couple of years, and the cartilage is just diseased, as he put it, basically. And it's just never ending, really.
1: When did these issues first start, Shane?
2: I first got injured in the county final of October 2017. In the Pearshig, and I returned at half time of the Schlock Neil game in the All Ireland Club semi final in 2018. Albeit probably came back too early, but obviously that was a very important game, so I came on, even as I said, I probably shouldn't have had. And from February 2018 to August 2019, I was having pain on and off. It didn't go or anything like that, you know. I was able to play away with it. And then in August of last year, we say after the All-Ireland semi-final versus Kilkenny, I was playing a club match, and literally I was doing nothing because I was marking Declan Hannan the same day. And I just remember saying, I said, "Jesus, I'm gone on my knee." You didn't move, or you didn't really, probably didn't move at all, he'd say, but he said, I didn't twist, I didn't do anything mad on it, so I tried to run it off, and I could actually feel something moving in my knee, so I said, no, there's something not right. So then I got an MRI, and it showed up that, I had another osteochondral defect in my knee, is what it's called, and so I got the procedure done last September. I spent 3 months on crutches, and since then, it's just been, it's been aggravating me and at me, and I've done everything, and so then, as I said, maybe 6 or 8 weeks ago, I went down and got another MRI because I couldn't continue the way I was going. Mentally, it was getting the better of me, because I was too sore. I knew there was something wrong, and obviously with COVID, I was extremely lucky that Tiger Sullivan got me in quick and done another MRI on me, and he spotted a loose body in my knee, but he said that the procedure that I got done in September was perfect. So I was happy with that, because I thought, scope only is 2 weeks recovery time. So then I got the procedure 2 weeks ago, and that's when obviously we spotted the further damage.
1: Right, so even though this has been something that's been at you for quite some time, it really does feel like the severity of it has only come into view very recently.
2: Yeah, I spoke to one particular man in February, and he wanted to put me in a coffin and close me up, and I refused to do that because, I said, I have to look at every angle possible. So since then, I suppose it has been in the back of my mind that, things mightn't come right here, but I was going to give myself every opportunity, and I did. I rest easy knowing that I can't do anymore. I've done everything. I've done the rehab. I've done everything, but unfortunately, there's just something mechanically wrong.
1: And is it a conversation at all, Shane? Is it a situation where the doctor says, if you do this, you will have long-term implications in terms of your mobility in that leg, or is it fairly clear-cut where it's like, you can't possibly get to the high-octane level of being an inter-county hurler again, given the current condition of the knee?
2: Yeah, so like... as he said to me, you know, afterwards that day, he came down and spoke to me, and he said, "Listen, your goal coming down here today was that you wanted to be able to leave here and walk properly. You wanted to be able to play a game of golf. You know, you wanted to be able to live life normally." And he said, "We've achieved that because," he said, "I've removed the loose bodies from your knee and I've cleaned out your knee." He said, "To be honest, I actually can't understand how you have gone on for so long with them loose bodies in your knee. If you're feeling them symptoms for the last couple of months," he said, "they're obviously there for the last couple of months." But I suppose I was so blinkered in terms that I thought the rehab was going to work, you know. So he just said, "Listen, you know that," he said, I currently have a hole in my knee. I have a hole in the cartilage. So I have two decisions. One, I leave it as it is and it won't affect me my day to day. It shouldn't affect my day to day. Or two, is I get another procedure where, as I said, it's crutches for 3 months and rehab for 9 months, or another 6 months, be 9 months in total. And then, but by the time that comes around, I could have another defect in my knee because the cartilage all around the side of it is all diseased as well.
1: Right. So talk us through the process then after the reality hits home, Shane, like about the last 2 weeks. Who's the first person that you tell? Because, like, I'd imagine initially it's hard to sink in that the intercounty career has now been taken away from you.
2: Yeah, listen, I know I was going to be under big pressure without coming to a decision. This is obviously a huge decision in my life. I wasn't going to just come home Wednesday evening and say it's all over and off I go. Like, you know, I obviously thought about it, spoke to people, and I did, and I spoke to different professionals, and I spoke to friends, and I spoke to myself. That was a big conversation to have with myself, you know, that's important as well. And